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2: Hello, I'm Butch Ball, volunteer reader with the Virginia Voice. Welcome to today's music news. The first article is in an online publication by Ted Goya, entitled Why Everybody Loves Glen Campbell. This was online on October 5th, 2026. In 1960, a country boy named Glen Campbell showed up in Los Angeles with a guitar, a pompadour hairdo, and a lean, hungry look. He was blessed by fate and soon started playing on hit records. He was always on the radio. But there was a catch. They weren't his records. Glen Campbell was just a member of the band, and the public didn't know his name. Even so, what amazing company this young man kept. He now played guitar for Frank Sinatra, Elvis Presley, Phil Spector, Nat King Cole, Dean Martin, Bobby Darin, Sammy Davis Jr., the Everly Brothers, Doris Day, and dozens of others. Mainly all superstars. This all happened because he had earned the respect of some lesser-known peers, the first-call musicians who worked in the trenches during all these sessions. Nowadays, they are known collectively as the Wrecking Crew and are acknowledged as the leading studio players of the era. Glen Campbell would be remembered today even if he had never realized a single record under his own name, just for his own membership in this elite cohort. He deserved every bit of this newfound success. Rock star Leon Russell, who also worked in these sessions, called Campbell the best guitar player I've heard before or since. Songwriter Jimmy Webb later declared that Campbell could match up with any guitar player in the world, from George Benson to Eric Clapton. Eddie Van Halen was so desperate to get a guitar lesson from Campbell that he traveled all the way to Arizona just to make it happen. Campbell was that good. There was, of course, a tiny problem. Glenn didn't know how to read music, so he sometimes asked the other musicians to play a new song without him for the first time so he could hear what was happening. But for the second run-through, Campbell was ready and contributing. He played for Union Scale in those days. That meant $65 for a three-hour session. In the early 1960s, that was solid money. Back in Arkansas, Glenn had picked cotton for $1.25 every 100 pounds, and that was more than a whole day's work. Music was a much better option, and Campbell was in the studio consistently now, and in 1963 alone, he showed up on 586 recorded songs. Wow. But this young man hoped for more. Glenn Campbell wanted to be a star, and he tried everything to make it happen, but nothing worked. In 1962, he focused on bluegrass and released his first album on Capitol Records. It came and went with no fanfare. In 1963, Campbell reinvented himself as a traditional country singer. He released his second album on Capitol, but it also fizzled out. In 1964, he set himself up as a guitar virtuoso and released the astounding 12-string guitar of Glen Campbell, again on Capitol. Judging by the sales, few were astonished. In 1965, Campbell adopted the guise of a rock musician. He put out a big, bad rock guitar of Glen Campbell. It's amazing that Capitol was still in his corner. Audiences, however, gave it a pass. And that was the year everybody wanted British rock from Liverpool, not former studio musicians from Billstown, Arkansas. Was there nothing left to try? Yes, there was. Around this time, Glenn Campbell rebranded himself as a surf musician and got a choice gig with the Beach Boys. And that was quite a feat for a kid from a landlocked state. For a time, he actually replaced Brian Wilson as lead singer with the band. You might think this would turn him into a superstar, but fans wanted Brian back. They had no interest in celebrating his successor. At this point, I would have given up hope and gone back to Arkansas. Campbell had made enough cash from those Beach Boys gigs to lease a gold Cadillac and could have returned home in grand style. But he was determined to try his luck one more time, and also with Capitol Records, then flush with cash due to all those Beatle hits, still had money to burn. That's when they finally struck gold, or as in a gold record, to be more precise. Gentle on My Mind, released in August 1967, not only got Campbell on the charts, but earned him 2 Grammy Awards. He was now on a rapid trajectory to stardom and would never look back. During the next 34 months, Capitol released 12 more albums. This staggering output not only happened while he was concertizing and touring, but Campbell was now also acting in Hollywood movies. And even adding to the craziness, he launched the CBS television show, The Glenn Campbell Good Time Humor Hour, in 1968. For the next 3 years, this good-looking young man with the polite manners and the affable demeanor would entertain audiences from the small screen in their homes. He also showed a knack for comedy. It helped that Steve Martin and Rob Reiner were his writers. Best of all, Campbell always seemed to have some new hit song to share. And this was the golden era, and a surprising time for a down-home performer to enjoy pop music stardom. At a time when teenage tastes controlled the charts and 3-minute anthems of rebellion took over the radio, Campbell found success in the most unlikely way of all, with lonely songs about lonely guys far away from home. The protagonist of the Glenn Campbell song isn't heading to San Francisco with flowers in his hair. He's not a street-fighting man or a working-class hero or even a fortunate son. He's a sad and he's alone and he wants to get back to Phoenix or Wichita or Galveston or some other place that he used to be. Listeners could relate to this. And maybe especially at a time when almost everyone was going on strange trips, at least in their head, if not to actual locales like Haight-Ashbury or Vietnam, there was something comforting in Campbell's repeated reminder that places like home still existed, and someone special may be waiting there. Of course, I can't give Glenn Campbell total credit for these songs because he didn't write them. He got his best songs from a Hollywood hippie named Jimmy Webb. The first time they met, it didn't look like they had much in common. They both showed up at the same studio one day where they had been hired to make music for a Chevrolet commercial. And that's when country boy Campbell strolled up to long-haired Webb and simply said, "Get a haircut." As it turned out, they had more in common than they realized. Jimmy Webb may have been a Hollywood hippie, but he was also a country boy from Laverne, Oklahoma, population of 1,000 souls, and almost as many oil rigs. Webb may have left the heartland, but it stayed in his songs. So Campbell rode Webb's tune, "By the Time I Get to Phoenix," into the Billboard Top 40 and up to number 2 on the country chart. He wanted more of the same, and he asked his astute balladeer to compose another song about a city. So one day, Webb let Campbell hear an early version of "Wichita Lineman." There would never be a later version, though Webb thought the song needed more work because Campbell recorded it immediately. "And when I heard it, I cried," Campbell later admitted. "It made him feel so homesick, almost like the defining sensation of his best works from the 1960s. Others must have felt the same because this time Campbell reached number 3 on the Billboard Hot 100. Webb was worried that "Wichita Lineman" had too many flaws. It lasted just 2 verses, without a chorus or a bridge, and the verse modulates by a third in the middle, so the song doesn't resolve in the tonic. There wasn't even an intro, although bassist Carol Bouquet invented a short one for this session, and the rhymes didn't always even rhyme. The closing word of the song is line, but it's supposed to rhyme with time. Webb wanted to come back with something better, but ironically, he didn't have the time to fix his line. It was already on the radio. That didn't stop Wichita Lineman from thrilling audiences or earning extravagant praise from famous admirers. Bob Dylan once called it the greatest song ever written. Billy Joel cited Wichita Lineman in his recent interview with Rick Beato when he asked to pick a perfect song. I've been playing it for decades, even at jazz gigs, and I wouldn't change a note of the supposedly flawed tune. Glenn Campbell now saw his name in lights, as they say in the show business. He was quite a change from someone who had grown up without lights or even electricity in the family home. And that was back in Billstown, a city so small that it didn't show up on road maps. His father was a sharecropper, and the family only ate what they grew and hunted. And sometimes there wasn't enough for the large Camley family, which produced 12 children. There were days when Glenn stayed inside his classroom during school recess because it was cold and he didn't have a coat. He didn't just endure poverty, Campbell recalled. He wore it. In his autobiography, Campbell tells of the time his father gave up hope and decided to commit suicide. The story is half a tragedy and actually half a miracle. He said, Dad couldn't bear the pressure of not being able to provide the bare necessities for his large family any longer, so he took a shotgun and headed into the woods. He loaded the weapon and was about to pull the barrel in his mouth when he was distracted by a squirrel running down a tree branch. He shot the squirrel and killed it. Almost instantly, another came down and another. My dad was crying and shooting his right shotgun, and the family had 8 squirrels for supper. And Dad lived an additional 40 years. The father was a survivor, but his son was destined for greater things, and like Johnny B. Goode, the little country boy could play the guitar, and he got his first instrumental guitar at age 4 at 3/4-size Sears Roebuck model that cost $5, and he was gigging, going on the road while still a child. He joined his uncle's band, and they made the move to Albuquerque when Campbell was 17. 6 years later, he came to Los Angeles, and 6 years after that, Glenn Campbell was a superstar. He enjoyed every bit of it. Campbell built the first million-dollar house in Laurel Canyon, a 16,500-square-foot home on 7 acres. He later bragged that he had stayed in smaller 3-story hotels, but he could afford it. He was now making $50,000 or more in a single night. But the enjoyment burned and tuned soon sour. There were times when I was too drunk to recall what I did or with whom I did it, he later admitted, and he sometimes got bad write-ups in the press for the times that he faltered on stage. In his autobiography, Campbell admits his failings, but can't resist pointing out that the same journalists who criticized him were also drinking and using drugs, although nobody called them out. But the reality was that Campbell was under the bright lights, front and center, night after night, undergoing a kind of scrutiny that no music critic ever faces. The pressure was intense. In the late 1960s and early 70s, I didn't have a career, he later mused. My career had me. Sometimes he was confused on the road. He'd just hunt for a local telephone book to find out where he was and which city he was in. And now, in addition to the booze, he was also using cocaine. You had the illusion of new energy and refreshment, he later explained. You think you're alert and become optimistic and happy, but this feeling only lasts 15 minutes. And your choice is, well, let's snort some more and return back to that reality. But after too much cocaine, reality is more depressing than ever. And this is when the slow motion collapse began. His marriage fell apart. He lost his fancy house in Laurel Canyon, and he moved into an apartment. In the aftermath, he had little contact with his children. Campbell's TV show got canceled, and his record sales started to dip. How did he respond? In the worst possible way. I was drinking and drugging now to ease the pain. Not all the blame accrues to Campbell for his declining record sales. The public's taste in songs changed also. In the late 1960s, a new style of wistful pop music infused with country and folk elements had taken off, and he was a beneficiary. Capitol Records was the leader in this new sound and released a series of records featuring Glen Campbell and Bobby Gentry and Linda Ronstadt. And though he came in a little late, he rode that wave as long as it lasted. But it didn't last long. Many thought this was the beginning of a new era of pop, but it was really the end. Gentry soon disappeared from the view, never to be seen in public after 1982. Ronstadt gradually adopted a more mainstream pop sound and eventually tried her hand in almost every other genre, Latin, jazz, standards, R&B, punk, even Gilbert and Sullivan operettas. And Campbell had to reinvent himself again, or at least that's what he believed at the time. So he kept trying new things, much like he had done at the outset of his career, but not always with good judgment or good taste. I cringe when I hear him on the record imitating Jerry Lee Lewis and the Big Bopper, or playing Yakety Sack in concert, or acting like a hillbilly in an embarrassing movie with Joe Namath. One week he's releasing a gospel album, the next thing he's covering Frank Sinatra's My Way, or singing out an overwrought version of the theme from Love Story, and a gazillion strings and a bombastic choir. He pulled a lot of these things off through sheer talent. He always had plenty of that, but many were there asking, who's the real Glen Campbell? I'm not sure the artist himself could even answer that question at the time. Certainly not his family. After his third divorce, Campbell told the press, perhaps I've found the secret to an unhappy private life. Every 3 years I go and marry a girl who doesn't love me. And then he proceeds to take all my money. For his faithful fans, though, this cynicism was as much of a shock as the artist's personal travails. Campbell had always been known as one of the nicest people in show business, but even that reputation was lost from all the drinking, which made him rude and angry. When he wasn't drinking, he was the best guy in the world, his last wife, Kimberly Woodin, told an interviewer after Campbell's death. But I feared every time he took a drink. Campbell eventually found his way back to the charts, releasing two more mega hits, Rhinestone Cowboy from 1975 and Southern Nights by 1977. But there would be no more gold records after that, not until his final studio album, Adios, 40 years later. These triumphs from the mid-1970s have powerful hooks, but I'm not the only person who misses those lonesome, intimate songs from the 1960s. I'm still puzzled why Campbell didn't try to build more on that sound and on his relationship with Jimmy Webb. The few occasions when those two reunited, the results were memorable. My favorite Campbell album of the 1960s is Glen Campbell and Jimmy Webb in Session from 1988. But that collaboration only happened because of a Canadian TV show, and the music wasn't released on record until many years later. It's worth hearing if you're only for the slower version of Galveston, which captures delicate emotions not found on the original hit song. Around that time, Campbell released Light Years, which featured 8 Webb songs. That record deserves to be better known, but this duo would never get back to the top 40. Campbell, for his part, quickly shifted into other moods and genres, performing church hymns, a staple to his live shows, the William Tell Overture, whatever else captured his fancy at any given moment. In time, Campbell gyrated more and more to religious music, a choice that reflected his own deeply held faith. That may be when he was the most true to his sense of vocation. Sometimes people ask him if he was going to start a ministry, and he always responded, I'm already in it. But a turn to Christian music didn't help his record sales. Yet even without new hits, Glen Campbell never lost his audience. Everybody fell under his charm, even crusty jazz cats like me. Campbell was just plain likable, with that aw shucks demeanor and beaming smile. Even when his personal troubles got in the news, fans found a way to forgive him. There was something about him that invited forgiveness. They wanted him, we wanted him, to succeed. And when he had victories in his battles with alcohols and drugs, we cheered him on, despite the relapses. Fans did the same when the singer finally settled into a more peaceful life with his fourth wife, Kimberly Woolen. And they offered him support one final time after he went public with his Alzheimer's diagnosis in 2011. They came out in droves for his farewell tour, and then support lifted the album Ghost on the Canvas to his highest Billboard chart placement in decades. His last studio album, Adios, released a few weeks before his death in 2017, also sold well and earned him the 16th experience in Billboard's ranking of the top 40 albums. At the time of his death, all the stars sang his praises. Paul McCartney, Brian Wilson, Dolly Parton, and other luminaries. They liked him too. How could they not? Find me someone who doesn't like Glenn Campbell, commentator Alex Cooper in an unlikely tribute. I bet you can't find anyone. And when you think about the great singers, you think of Glenn Campbell, Dolly Parton reminisced. Then she went on, what do you think about good looks? You think of Glenn Campbell. When you think about an all-around entertainer and a wonderful human being, you think about Glenn Campbell. Brian Wilson pretty much said the same thing about his former understudy. Campbell, he declared, was an incredible musician and an even better person. That's his legacy, and always will be. Those two aspects of Glenn Campbell, the musical and the personal, somehow merged, almost effortlessly. He felt real in a way that few celebrities do, and that same realness came across in his songs. Maybe Campbell didn't write hits, but he brought something to them that was distinctly his. Even Frank Sinatra, Elvis Presley couldn't capture that particular kind of feeling. When Campbell sang about Wichita and Galveston and Phoenix, you felt that he was the man on a lonesome journey. And that's why you listen. It's still why we listen, long after his journey has ended. And that story was online by an online caster, podcaster named Ted Goya. It was a song that everyone loved, and it went on and on. Why everybody loves Glenn Campbell. He was online on October 5th, 2026. Next, the story on Music Radar. Music Radar is an online publication about all things music, artists, performers, equipment, performances and live shows, and even calendars of performances. But this particular story is entitled Eric Clapton on Why He Has No Regrets About Auctioning Off His Iconic Blackie Strat, a 1964 ES-335 TCD, even if it felt like a big, big mistake. They are sacred things to me, these guitars. And this story was written by Jonathan Horsley, published in September 2026 on Music Radar. Sohan plays guitars, and his inspiration, and he says that his guitars are his inspiration and salvation. But when he said goodbye to his two most famous electrics in 2004, it was for a higher purpose. The Crossroads guitar auction was held ahead of its time. There was a one guitar god parting with the holiest of holies, some of the most revered guitars in the world. There was a whole consignment of Martin guitars, including the Lawnworth, a 1966 Martin 000-28, that you see on the cover of the back of his album, 461 Ocean Boulevard. Then there were superstars of the auction, such as Blackie, Clapton's Fender Stratocaster, put together from 1956 and 1957 parts, for which his love is written all across the ware on its maple fingerboard. Blackie changed hands for $959,500. The guitar Clapton considered the star of the show was his 1964 Gibson ES-335 TCD, and that guitar went for $847,500. That was the second guitar he ever had. headed through all of his time with the Yardbirds and John Mayall's Blues Breakers, but it was the one that we all recognized from that night on the Royal Albert Hall as Cream played their farewell show. Bang, just like that, the hammer came down and they were gone. Ouch. But in speaking to Guitar Center, Clapton explained his thinking and why he had no regrets about selling these instruments. When the money was raised, it was all going to support the Crossroads Rehabilitation Unit in Antigua. When I became an acknowledged alcoholic and realized I was an alcoholic, I took on board and still adhere to this thing they call the preamble, which is the primary purpose is to stay sober and help other alcoholics choose sobriety. Believe it or not, it's above me being a musician or a husband or a father. It's the number one thing. So when the auction was going on, I had to keep saying, this is for your purpose. You are an alcoholic.

other alcoholics choose sobriety. Believe it or not, it's above me being a musician or a husband or a father. It's the number one thing. So when the auction was going on, I had to keep saying, this is for your purpose. You are an alcoholic. And if you don't stay sober, you're not going to help other alcoholics choose sobriety. So it's for that purpose that these guitars were sold. They were auctioned to raise money for the foundation. So no regrets. Even if it was a little bittersweet that these guitars went, at least he could still see Blackie Guitar Center, which is a long-standing partner of Clapton's. All-Star Crossroads Guitar Festival actually bought Blackie and keeps it on display. After these years, this festival, they made an appearance, albeit the guitar was in a little different guise. Gibson was unveiling the new Epiphone replica of the guitar at the festival, and the release was scheduled for the summer of 2027. A collaboration with Gibson Custom Shop, the Epiphone guitar comes with some of the Gibson USA pickups, the mismatched hardware of the original, and a special custom hardshell guitar case. Clapton might be at peace with where the 355 and the Blackie have ended up, but he acknowledged just how important they were to him. They're not just a tool for making music, they can be a source of salvation. And that's what they represented to me. That's what the music represents to me, said Clapton. If you're in a bad place and you pick up a guitar, there's a strong chance you will get out of that bad place. You'll transcend whatever the problem is. And if you can keep it up, you'll find a way to express yourself in the instrument. They're very sacred things to me, these guitars. And that story was on Music Radar, online publication of all things musical, and written by Jonathan Horsley, published online on 30 September 2026. And that's all the time we have for music news today. I'm Butch Ball with the Virginia Voice. Thanks so much for listening.

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1: 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I'm Virginia Voice volunteer Mary Kwiatkowski,

and today we'll begin the article. AI is going rogue. Who should be held responsible? Many think artificial intelligence companies should be held liable for their runaway technology. But legal scholars say applying existing law could be messy. By David McCabe, The New York Times, October 1, 2026. In recent weeks, an unlikely coalition has assembled around a simple idea. Artificial intelligence companies should be held legally responsible when their systems go rogue. In a series of escalating attacks reported since July, AI models from OpenAI, Anthropic, and others have hacked companies and even meddled with government websites, all without the knowledge of their creators. Since then, Jensen Huang, the NVIDIA chief executive, David Sachs, the venture capitalist and top White House advisor, and Lina Khan, the Federal Trade Commission chair under the Biden administration, have all endorsed the idea that AI companies are liable. Law enforcers already have authority to charge companies and their CEOs for creating and releasing dangerous, unvetted, or defective products, Ms. Khan said in a post to X last month, adding there's no AI exemption from laws already on the books. Companies have long been held accountable for everything from faulty toys to plane crashes under consumer protection laws. Courts can hold companies legally responsible for damages caused by negligence or a defective product, and they can assign additional blame to other people or organizations that were involved. Common sense might indicate AI companies would also be held liable for their runaway technology, but the problem is so new that courts have largely yet to confront it, according to legal experts. There are some cases where AI companies would clearly be held responsible, the experts said. For example, if executives predicted risks posed by their models. But other claims will push the justice system's application of laws that hinge on human intent and knowledge. Some legal test cases are emerging. Florida's Republican Attorney General asked a state court on Monday to temporarily block OpenAI from developing new AI models without safety measures approved by an outside group, an attempt to prevent AI from going rogue. On Tuesday, a nonprofit in California sued OpenAI under a state unfair competition law for the hacking of the startup Hugging Face. On Wednesday, an investigation by the FTC into potential liability for harm to consumers became public. And on Thursday, California's attorney general said the state had served a subpoena to OpenAI as part of a broader inquiry into cybersecurity incidents and risks involving the company and its models. Given the relative lack of safeguards around AI, the legal drumbeat is likely to continue, said Woodrow Hartzog, a law professor at Boston University who studies technology law. Worst case scenario, they have massive liability on both the criminal and civil side, just depending on the facts of the individual case, he said. We haven't seen the firm busting case yet, but I could envision it. A spokesman for Anthropic declined to comment. A spokeswoman for OpenAI did not comment. The New York Times has sued OpenAI and its partner Microsoft, accusing them of copyright infringement of news content related to AI systems. OpenAI and Microsoft have denied those claims. Since ChatGPT was publicly launched in 2022, AI companies have built increasingly sophisticated models capable of writing code, operating a computer, and engaging in daily interactions. AI companies have also built tools referred to as agents, able to traverse the internet to accomplish tasks ranging from sending an email to booking a reservation, or scrapping vast amounts of data. The debate over liability exploded after companies ran tests in which agents broke out of the testing environments and breached other companies. In the July incident, OpenAI disclosed that its AI had hacked Hugging Face, another tech firm, without its knowledge. Last month, OpenAI said its product had penetrated an Australian government system. OpenAI apologized for the Australian incident on Tuesday and said it was working to do better in the future. One Australian official said that in such cases, liability has to be traced back to the intent of a person or a company that created or directed the agent. The incidents have incited calls for more regulations of AI systems, but the U.S. government has largely taken a hands-off approach to the technology, citing fierce competition with China in a global AI race.
On Tuesday, a group of companies, including OpenAI and Anthropic, met with President Trump and signed a voluntary pledge to add safety measures. States have also tried to fill in the gaps, issuing rules that require AI companies to take safety measures. Senator Josh Hawley, Republican of Missouri, said at a congressional hearing on Wednesday that lawmakers might need to clarify that AI agents should be held liable, like individuals and companies, for consumer harms. "We don't have to invent an entirely new system," he said, adding, "American law has worked beautifully when it comes to other products for literally centuries now." The most prominent early lawsuits over AI harms have claimed chatbots advertise teenagers to commit self-harm, ending in death by suicide. Parents have filed lawsuits against OpenAI and Character AI, a startup arguing the company should be held responsible. In these cases, the companies have tried to use classic tech legal defense, that speech is protected under the First Amendment and Section 230 of the Communications Decency Act. The latter shields online platforms from liability for content posted by users. In the Character AI case, the U.S. District Court for the Middle District of Florida ruled last year that the company's AI models did not produce speech protected by the First Amendment. Section 230's applicability in a second case remains an open question. When it comes to corporate liability involving humans, the law is more established. There are many ways that cybersecurity breaches can violate the law, according to legal experts. Hacking is a crime. Consumers can sue when their information is exposed in a breach. Regulators can bring lawsuits if a company's management releases a defective product. But in many of the AI cases, the company's agents have gone rogue, disobeying or ignoring humans who set up security guardrails. Some of these cases may still be clear-cut, legal experts said. If an AI agent hacks another company during testing, the company that developed the agent could be held liable, they said. The AI company also may have used the product directly or through an outside testing firm, leaving little question about whether another entity, like a cavalier customer, might be responsible. The companies could also have known the potential for their products to carry out a hack, which can increase liability, the legal experts said. Employees at OpenAI, for example, have raised concerns about the company's security practices when testing models, which were ignored, the Times reported. In those situations, a court could hold the AI developer negligent if damage or harm was associated with a hack, the expert said. Liability becomes less clear in cases involving open-source AI models, the expert said, in which the developer of an AI product shares its underlying code and people can change it. Many legal liability concepts could be easily applied to AI, said Catherine Sharkey, a law professor at New York University who is an expert in liability. If an AI-powered physical system, such as a medical device, causes harm, that could be an easy case. But judges will need to grapple with the implications of rapidly advancing systems that can do more and more on their own, she added. With fully agentic AI, it starts to really press the boundaries of a lot of doctrines that will have to adapt in a more significant way, she said. Adding to the uncertainty, AI is inherently unpredictable. Courts find companies liable for negligence when they foresee that their products can cause harm. But building that case could be challenging if an AI model exhibits harmful behavior for the first time, said Ryan Kahlo, a law professor at the University of Washington who studies autonomous systems. It may also be difficult to show that an AI company intended to do harm, which can be essential to some criminal prosecutions, he added. You have the possibility of victims without perpetrators, Mr. Kahlo said. That was AI is Going Rogue. Who should be held responsible? Many think artificial intelligence companies should be held liable for their runaway technology, but legal scholars say applying existing law could be messy. By David McCabe, The New York Times, October 1, 2026. Next up, we have the article, Decimated My Entire Life, The Risks of Pushing the Limits for Clicks. A growing number of social media creators are pushing the boundaries of safety and good taste to feed algorithms and win followers. By Mark Walker, The New York Times, September 14, 2026.
In 2021, Trevor Jacob, a former U.S. Olympic snowboarder, flew a 1940 Taylor Craft plane far above the hills of Los Padres National Forest in Southern California and made a decision he would spend years wishing he could undo. Cameras he had mounted to record his flight for an online audience captured him announcing that the plane had engine trouble before he bailed out. A camera attached to a selfie stick he held recorded him parachuting safely to the ground, while cameras fixed on the plane captured it slamming into a hillside. He posted a 13-minute video on YouTube titled, "I Crashed My Plane," which amassed some 5 million views. As it turned out, it was a confession. Federal investigators later determined that the plane had never malfunctioned. Mr. Jacob had staged the crash, hoping for online fame. The attention was fleeting. The stunt eroded his life and led to a federal prison sentence. Mr. Jacob is among a growing number of social media influencers who push the boundaries of safety and good taste in the quest for views, experts said. Influencers, sensing that the algorithms reward extreme content over routine videos, are navigating this landscape, one where outrage, fear, and awe hold viewers' attention a little longer than tamer fare. Gone are the years when internet fame was within reach for a teenager filming dancing routines in a bedroom, or a parent teaching recipes from a kitchen. Attention is currency, and sometimes it's costly. Across the world, aspiring influencers trespass on skyscraper roofs. They block highway traffic. They provoke strangers in grocery stores, airports, and malls. They dangle from helicopters, cranes, trains, and cliffs for clips, lasting only seconds. Some are arrested, others are hospitalized, and in tragic cases, some have died. Psychologists who study this field are not surprised. As the tech has evolved and influencers stand to earn fame and wealth, it is probably not surprising that some people are willing to risk prison or even death, said Kaveri Subrahamian, a psychologist at California State University. That bet, fame and wealth weighed against the risk of prison or worse, is one that Dalton Etherly appears to have made. To his thousands of followers, he's known as Chud the Builder, a self-described America First influencer. He has garnered views by live-streaming confrontations with black people, which often include racial slurs and harassment. In May, one of Mr. Earthly's confrontational pursuits for clicks almost proved fatal. A dispute with a man outside the Montgomery County Courthouse in Clarksville, Tennessee, ended with gunfire as both men wielded firearms. A video later surfaced of Mr. Earthly on a stretcher with a microphone attached to his lapel. Mr. Earthly claimed self-defense, but was later charged with several counts, including attempted murder. The case remains pending. He and his lawyer could not be immediately reached for comment. The social media platforms TikTok, Kick, and YouTube, which is owned by Google's parent company Alphabet, and Facebook and Instagram, which are owned by Meta, said that they enforce community guidelines meant to restrict objectionable and dangerous content, and that they ban users who violate their policies. To prevent copycat behavior, we prohibit people from facilitating, organizing, or promoting harmful activities, a Meta representative said in a statement. Experts who have studied digital behavior and online incentives said that boundary-pushing stunts are unlikely to ease as long as social media platforms reward such content. In many cases, that means escalating towards ever more extreme claims and risky behaviors that can endanger not only creators themselves, but also their audiences, for whom it's increasingly difficult to distinguish between what's truly beneficial and what may outright be harmful, said Jasmina Tacheva, an assistant professor at the School of Information Studies at Syracuse University. Mr. Earthly is not the only influencer to have courted danger. In Loudoun County, Virginia, Sheriff Mike Chapman's department responded to a call involving Tanner Cook, a YouTuber behind a channel called Classified Goons. Mr. Cook, who is known for harassing unsuspecting strangers, repeatedly confronted a DoorDash driver inside the Dulles Town Center in Sterling, Virginia. Mr. Cook shoved a phone into the driver's face while a vulgar phrase played in a loop in what was an escalation of confrontational stunts he has filmed in other places. The driver, Alan Coley, shot Mr. Cook, who survived.
A jury acquitted Mr. Coley of aggravated malicious wounding, finding that he acted in self-defense, but convicted him of discharging a firearm inside an occupied building. After the verdict, Mr. Cook said that the shooting would not change his approach. "We are going to continue the videos and keep pushing it," said Mr. Cook, whose YouTube channel has 66,000 subscribers. "It is what it is." Recent uploads show him streaming inside stores, falsely accusing a stranger of stealing, and of him being thrown out of businesses. A video posted in early 2026 is titled, "I Almost Got Shot Again." Mr. Cook and Mr. Coley did not respond to multiple requests for comment. Sheriff Chapman's office regularly warns residents about viral challenges and online trends. The pursuit of a laugh, he said, can carry real-world consequences. "You may think this is funny," Sheriff Chapman warned, "but this could end up as a disaster." The trend stretches beyond the United States. The British government recently called on social media companies to remove more dangerous content, including videos of users filming themselves driving dangerously after a string of deadly crashes that were linked to online stunts. A press officer for Ofcom, the government's regulator of communication services, said it opened an investigation into TikTok's compliance with its child safety responsibilities in July. Online content, which encourages dangerous behavior and treats it as entertainment, is totally unacceptable and can have tragic and heartbreaking consequences, the official said in a statement. A TikTok representative said content that promotes dangerous behavior or could lead to serious injury violates its community guidelines, which prohibit criminal behavior, hate speech, and physical or sexual abuse, among other categories. The platform has been redirecting videos of dangerous challenges to a safety center page. Violators can also be permanently banned, the representative said. In France, Raphael Gravin, an internet personality who routinely subjected himself to acts of violence and verbal humiliation for an audience, died last year during a live broadcast on the platform Kick. Some bruises on Mr. Gravin's body were found during an autopsy, but none that could explain his death, French officials said. The two men who ran the livestream channel, Owen Sensadotti and Safin Hamadi, were not accused of causing the death, but were convicted in August of aggravated violence, incitement to hatred, and violence online. Both received suspended prison terms and were fined. In a statement, Kick cited its community guidelines and terms of service, saying that users must comply with all laws and regulations in their country, and that violators could have their content removed, be suspended, or banned. The company's rules prohibit extreme violence, depictions of self-harm, graphic gore, as well as content that puts personal safety at risk. Kick said it moderates live streams while considering the full context to evaluate potential violations. Today, Mr. Jacob reflects on the lessons he learned from his plane crash stunt. "I don't regret what I did because it's taught me a massive life lesson, and I've become somebody that I never otherwise would have become," he said. "But it doesn't mean that it was okay, and that I didn't make a terrible decision." Looking back, he said there were other motivations, including money, curiosity, and a desire to make a spectacular feat a reality. But attention was always part of the calculation. He decided then that the risk was worth taking. Federal authorities and YouTube concluded otherwise. "We have clear policies prohibiting extremely dangerous challenges, dangerous or threatening pranks, and other harmful or dangerous acts," a YouTube representative said in a statement. For example, the plane crash video was removed and the creator was suspended from the YouTube partner program after the incident. Prosecutors later said that Mr. Jacob intentionally destroyed evidence by removing the wreckage and lying to investigators about its location. Mr. Jacob, who pleaded guilty to one federal count of destruction and concealment and served a little over 4 months of a 6-month prison sentence, said that the legal case consumed roughly 5 years. The consequences stretched far beyond the courtroom. "It completely decimated my entire life," he said. "I was homeless. I lost all my money. It's been a hell of a climb out of hell." For younger viewers, the rewards from creating a spectacle, which come in the form of comments and views, may leave a strong impression, tempting them to perform their own dangerous act. Often, experts said, younger viewers give little thought to the consequences. "When you're younger, you're thinking less about the possible outcomes," says Anton Ivanov,
an assistant professor of information systems at the Guy's College of Business at the University of Illinois, you're most interested in the immediate results. That was Decimated My Entire Life, The Risks of Pushing the Limits for Clicks. A growing number of social media creators are pushing the boundaries of safety and good taste to feed algorithms and win followers. By Mark Walker, The New York Times, September 14th, 2026. And now for our last story of the day. Complaints about Meta's pervert glasses won't slow tech's wearable gadgets drive. Meta's smart glasses are the latest in a line of products to raise eyebrows over privacy. That's not stopping other companies from creating similar devices. By Brian X. Chen and Eli Tan, The New York Times, September 24th, 2026. Just a year ago, Meta's camera-equipped Ray-Bans were gaining momentum. Millions had sold. Influencers wearing the chic glasses were producing cooking videos, product unboxing videos, and travel documentaries. For a moment, it looked like smart glasses could be the next step for personal computing after the smartphone. So much can change in a year. As sales of the $300 glasses grew, the cringe-inducing stories rolled in. Pickup artists wore them as they pestered women in gyms, bathrooms, and changing rooms, surreptitiously recording them. Soon, stores and restaurants posted signs saying Meta's Ray-Bans were not allowed. The Ray-Bans gained an unflattering nickname, pervert glasses. On Wednesday, Mark Zuckerberg unveiled Ray-Ban Meta Audio, a new pair of glasses without a camera that sell for $349, focusing instead on microphones for talking to Meta's artificially intelligent assistant. He spun the lack of a camera, the signature feature of his company's previous glasses, as an upgrade. It felt like a sheepish retreat. Without cameras, this opens up a lot of new design possibilities, Mr. Zuckerberg said in a keynote presentation at the company's conference for software developers in Menlo Park, California. They can look like any other glasses. You can make them lighter and slimmer. They have the longest battery of any of our glasses. Like its camera-equipped predecessor, the audio-only glasses can place phone calls and play music. The company is also continuing to sell other versions of glasses that include a camera, though Meta introduced a new private mode for people to interact with its AI in a secure environment, inaccessible to Meta employees. It made no mention of the new safeguards to prevent users from recording people inappropriately. But this month, Meta announced that it had permanently disabled the cameras on thousands of smart glasses, belonging to owners who tampered with the product to remove a light that was illuminated when video was being recorded. In an Instagram video, Meta's chief technology officer, Andrew Bosworth, said the company built the glasses with privacy in mind, but he downplayed the privacy issue and said Meta would keep pushing forward with computerized glasses. I don't want the discourse to be entirely shaped by this kind of relatively small number of bad actors, he said. The majority of people using the glasses are using them in totally normal ways. In a statement, Carl Woog, a Meta spokesman, said the company's glasses continue to be very popular, which is why we're expanding our styles and packing our AI agents, Muse, that can get things done for you hands-free. He added that the lights on Meta's smart glasses that indicate it is recording can't be turned off, and we brick the camera if people tamper with the light. You would think the backlash to Meta's camera glasses would make other tech companies cautious about selling similar wearable devices, but you would be underestimating the tech industry's thirst for new kinds of products to sell. Apple this month released a new version of its smartwatch that listens to conversations in order to produce short summaries. Apple's new chief executive, John Ternus, denied that the device does any recording in an interview with Tom's Guide. Apple is also reportedly working on a pair of glasses with the camera and stronger privacy protection than Meta's. Apple declined to comment. Google also plans to release stylish camera glasses this year that feature its AI chatbot Gemini. It's the second attempt for Google at this sort of thing, 13 years after the company courted the fashion world as well as cutting edge of tech buyers with its own camera-equipped glasses. In 2013, the company released Google Glass, a headset with a camera and a transparent display for using apps.
Users who discreetly recorded others without consent, among other behaviors, were labeled with a profanity, a blend of the product's name along with a word for obnoxious people, that our editors would rather we did not use in this column. Google published an etiquette guide for using Google Glass in public and urged users to mind their manners. But public ridicule overwhelmed the tepid sales. 2 years later, Google killed the device. Then there were 2024 gadgets from upstarts that experimented with similar ideas that were wildly unpopular, like the Friend AI necklace, which constantly listened to conversations and offered feedback with text messages, and the AI pin, a lapel pin with a camera, microphone, and chatbot. Both products flopped. Even as tech companies pump out these new devices, it is increasingly clear that the public is becoming more sensitive to being monitored by cameras without permission. Flock Safety, a surveillance company in Atlanta, has also drawn scrutiny for the cameras it has installed nationwide to scan license plates. While the devices were intended to help law enforcement officers apprehend criminals, opponents of Flock's believe ubiquity of surveillance cameras in public areas diminishes personal privacy, including that of law-abiding citizens. Evan Greer, a director of the digital rights nonprofit Fight for the Future, said the issues raised by Flock and Meta camera glasses underscore how policy has not kept up with new technologies. Surveillance empires are being built not just by governments, but by individuals and companies, she said. We're kind of in the Wild West when it comes to people being able to film each other in public. Can they do that secretly? And what are the societal harms that come from that? The tech industry's push for wearable computers that record our surroundings, despite many past failures and apparent societal discomfort, raises an important question. Why keep trying? One simple explanation. Hardware could be a path towards making profit from AI technology that is otherwise a money pit. Chatbot makers like OpenAI and Anthropic, which are unprofitable and burning through billions of dollars, need to persuade more mainstream users to pay for subscriptions to their services. But the bigger motivation is data, the invisible currency that makes the internet free to use. Data about people collected from a device that sees what they see and hears what they hear is extremely valuable, said Chris Gillard, an independent privacy researcher. They need training data, so they need devices to have things always on them, travel with them, know their diet, he said, speaking of the tech industry's ongoing push. This is the logical extension of what they say is algorithms that know you better than you know yourself. But they call it AI. That was Complaints About Meta's Pervert Glasses Won't Slow Tech's Wearable Gadgets Drive. Meta's smart glasses are the latest in a line of products to raise eyebrows over privacy. That's not stopping other companies from creating similar devices. By Brian X. Chen and Eli Tan. The New York Times, September 24th, 2026. That's all the time we have for this week's edition of What the Tech. I'm Virginia Voice Volunteer, Mary Kwiatkowski. Thank you for listening. And don't forget, this program is available on demand at virginiavoice.org.

0: Hello, this is Yvonne Mastromano, President and CEO at Virginia Voice. Is it just me, or has summer blazed by at the speed of, well, summer? Before we know it, it will be time to rake the leaves, and we'll feel a bit of chill in the air. So it must also be time for the Virginia Voice Fall Fundraiser. 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
2: Hey, what's going on? My name's Charlie Gibbs. I'm a volunteer for the Virginia Voice. I'm also your host for Eye on Sports. Eye on Sports is where we go through the best stories of the week from places like SI.com and the like. If we ever find anything worthwhile, tickles our fancy, what have you. That is not this week, though. First up, we got Albert Breer's notes. It was a mistake to judge the Falcons after week two. Straightforward reasons for Atlanta's quick turnaround, plus Aaron Donald's contract, the story behind an unlikely Patriots hero, and more by, you guessed it, Albert Breer. We are nearly a quarter of the way through the season, and it's time for your post week four Tuesday notes. Atlanta Falcons. The Falcons are an example of why it's dumb to draw sweeping conclusions after a week or two of the season. The answers were there for everyone. New coaches, starting quarterback out, backup quarterback out, and enough having gone wrong in losses to the Panthers, who are scoring on everyone now, and to the Steelers for most folks to look at their week three Thursday nighter at Lambeau as a sort of a get-well game for the Packers. Since then, Michael Penix Jr. has re-entered the lineup, Kevin Stefanski has gotten his feet underneath him as the team's head coach, and their results are clear. After going 2 of 7 for 22 yards and a pick in the first quarter against Green Bay, Penix is 31 of 38 for 457 and two touchdowns over his last seven quarters, which adds up to a pristine 134.2 passer rating. Meanwhile, a running game that was good over the first 2 weeks has become great, churning out 447 yards on 76 carries over the past 2 weeks, with Bijan Robinson accounting for 339 yards and four touchdowns on 48 carries in those games. Top receiver Drake London's gotten in the act, too, with 14 catches for 290 yards. The Falcons' star players are starting to play like stars. A veteran offensive line has settled in, and Penix is developing in an environment where he doesn't have to carry the team. The defense was good the first 2 weeks and has gotten even better the past two. Who saw this coming a couple of weeks back? I didn't, but I did know well enough not to pass judgment on too many things at that point. And now Atlanta is on its way with another showcase game coming Sunday night at home against the Ravens. Aaron Donald. A nuance in Donald's contract came into play this week that's worth pointing out. I have a lot of thoughts on the morality of per-game roster bonuses in a sport where players put their bodies on the line every week. We'll save those for another time. But they've become common in contracts. Normally, They're based on the player being on the 46-man game day roster, which protects the team financially if a player can't make it out there physically. Donald's contract, which maxes out at $30 million, has a $10 million base and then another $10 million in per-game roster bonuses. But these roster bonuses are based on Donald being on the 53-man active roster rather than the 46-man game day roster. So on Sunday, Donald was inactive due to a back issue. But he still made his $666,667 bonus for the week because it wasn't based on him being on the roster on game day, but rather being on the active roster at all. And that illustrates nicely how the team got protection if Donald were to suffer a longer-term injury. While the player in this case was protected, if he had something shorter-term he was dealing with. For what it's worth, it also puts less pressure on everyone to force the 35-year-old Donald out onto the field when he's nicked up, which should be good for the Rams and Donald when taking into account what all this might look like in January or February. New England Patriots. I noticed after the Patriots win in Buffalo on Sunday how Mike Vrabel told the media that Efton Chisholm III, one of the afternoon's heroes for New England, had earned his spot through work ethic that showed in his initiative to set up daily 6 a.m. meetings with receivers coach Todd Downing. So I asked Chisholm about how those came about. Quote, "We just kind of started last year," Chisholm told me. "I wanted to go in there and kind of get ahead on things. So every day that we're going in the building, I'm there and he's prepared. And I love him as a coach, and he's been so awesome to me, helping me continue to grow and continue to make plays. And he was one of the first people to come celebrate with me after the game-winning touchdown Sunday. So I appreciate him and all the work he does. He doesn't have to be there that early. He doesn't have to set things up for me, but he does. And I appreciate him so much for it." End quote. Interestingly enough, this tradition to start the day got its roots at the end of a few days in the 2025 offseason, after Chisholm arrived as an undrafted free agent. Downing noticed that Chisholm would still be in the building as the coaches were wrapping up, studying in the receiver room. So he'd mentioned to him that he was always available if Chisholm needed him for anything. Chisholm took him up on that in the days to follow, seeing that Downing was in the office early in the day and going in to meet with him then. Soon after that, Mac Hollins, who has become a mentor to Chisholm after the rookie gravitated to him early on, started having similar meetings with Downing. Now, all the receivers do. Anyway, I thought all of that was pretty cool. As for how the Patriots wound up with Chisholm in the first place, that's interesting too. He had a big week at the Hula Bowl, which earned him an invite to the East-West Shrine Game, where he was similarly uncoverable. The Patriots were on him then and worked on getting him in for a visit where before he ran a 4.7 40 at his pro day, which is apparently not very good. Interest waned a tad. Still, they stayed with him, got the coaches involved, had Mike Vrabel and Josh McDaniels recruit him, and they landed him after the draft. Chisholm picked the Patriots in part because of McDaniels' history with smaller slot receivers. The fit's been there. Chisholm has taken advantage of his on-field chances and results are coming. Cowboys and Rams schedules. The Cowboys and Rams have felt the weight of the NFL's schedule through 4 weeks. For Dallas, it meant going to Rio for Sunday of week 3, coming back on a 10.5-hour flight, and going right into a work week for a road game. The teams going to Brazil in previous years opened the season there on a Friday and had 2 extra days of rest on the back end. With a Thursday nighter after that, which is this week's game against the Buccaneers, which you already know the result of when you're listening to this. For the Rams, it meant starting the season literally on the other side of the world, in Melbourne, then playing in week 3 on the road in Denver on a short week before going home and turning around again for a cross-country trip to Philadelphia in week 4. They have another short week coming in week 6, by the way, And because they're one of the teams playing on Thanksgiving Eve, a Wednesday, they don't have a true bye week this year. So are these teams pleased with all that? I can say, at least with the people I've talked to, the answer is no. But the silver lining here is that it is helping show the coaches and players what they have in terms of resilience early in the season. Quote, 100%, end quote, Cowboys coach Brian Schottenheimer said to me. Quote, because we know the mental fortitude and toughness it takes to do this and fly 10.5 hours both ways after a tough game that we lost and get 2 days off and then be back Wednesday having to do all the walkthrough stuff and then play a physical opponent like we did. And now we get to fly back home. And same thing. Quote, we know how to do short weeks, yes, but this team is as tight as any team I've ever been around. End quote. Jacksonville Jaguars. I was doing a little research on the Jags, and one phrase that came into my head was one I learned following the college football playoff criteria, game control. Through 4 games, the Jaguars have led their opponents for 2 hours, 48 minutes, and 33 seconds of the 4 hours of game time they've been engaged in, which is second only to Baltimore, 254-03, and they only trailed for 7 minutes, 21 seconds through 4 weeks, which is easily an NFL best. The Ravens are second in that category at 23-40. So what does that tell you? It tells me that this is a complete team, and its game management, with Liam Cohen at the helm, is at a really high level. Derrick Henry. I did a little asking around on Henry last week since the 11-year vet was playing against his old team for the first time. It was a relatively uneventful revenge game, with the Ravens star going for 73 yards and a score on 23 carries, plus 6 yards on 2 catches against the Titans. Anyway, after Henry said last week that Tennessee let him go without much of a struggle, I was interested to hear how it happened. At the time, Rand Carthon was the Titans GM, and Brian Callahan had just been hired as head coach to guide another rebuild. The two looked at all the factors: his volume of carries, the nature of wear and tear at the position, the price tag, and the year Henry was coming off of, against the team's longer-term interests. At that point, the Titans made the decision that they'd move on. Carthon talked to Henry, who was gracious in accepting Tennessee's call and even agreeing that a divorce was in the best interest of everyone at the time. And that, of course, wound up being especially true for Henry, who went from a career low 4.2 yards per carry in 2023 to a career high 5.9 yards per carry as part of a 1,921-yard season in Baltimore in 2024. Does that mean it was a mistake for the Titans to let him go? Maybe. But I'm not really sure that investing in an older running back based on where Tennessee was at the time and has been since would have made such of a difference for the franchise he left. Chicago Bears. So the Bears now have 3 wins with 3 different starting quarterbacks. Even more impressive are the offensive numbers from those games. With Caleb Williams in week 1, the Bears ran up 59 points, 552 yards, and 26 downs or first downs on Carolina. With Case Keenum in week 3, Chicago had 27 points, 375 yards, and 27 first downs against Philadelphia. With Tyson Bagent, I'm going to guess that's how that's pronounced, in week 4, the Bears went for 23 points, 492 yards, and 34 first downs on the Jets. Ben Johnson's pretty good. Seattle Seahawks. Finally, Zach Charbonnet is a name to watch going forward, with the Seahawks moving rookie Jadarian Price to injured reserve and passing on veteran Joe Mixon, who had come in for a physical. Charbonnet was becoming a real force for Seattle last year before tearing his ACL to the point where his role was even with Kenneth Walker III's as the regular season wound down. He got hurt in Seattle's first playoff game. Charbonnet finished last year with 874 scrimmage yards, 730 on the ground, as Walker's sidekick, and will be playing for a new contract when he comes back from the knee injury. The team opened his practice window at the end of last week. He won't play this week against the Niners, but week 6 or 7 is possible, with the former perhaps only complicated by the fact that it's a Thursday nighter. That was Albert Breer's notes. It was a mistake to judge the Falcons after week 2 by Albert Breer. And now a story that gives me much joy. Yankees should be embarrassed by what happened after their season-ending loss to the Rays by Andy Nesbitt. The Yankees had their 2026 season come to a disappointing end Wednesday night as the Rays finished off a 3-game sweep with a 4-3 win in the Bronx. These types of season-ending losses are becoming all too familiar for Yankees players and their fans. New York hasn't won a World Series since way back in 2009, and has just one appearance since, when they lost to the Dodgers in 5 in 2024. New York was without its star, Aaron Judge, this postseason as he was out with a calf injury. And while the Yankees definitely missed his big bat in the lineup, it feels like they should have been able to put up more of a fight against the Rays without him in the lineup. This is the second straight year the Yankees were bounced from the playoffs at home. And like last year when they lost to the Blue Jays in the ALDS, they should be embarrassed by what went down in the Rays clubhouse after the game because Tampa Bay had some fun trolling them by blasting Frank Sinatra's New York, New York while they celebrated the sweep. Ouch. The Blue Jays did the same last year. The Yankees have played that legendary song after wins for years. It was the soundtrack to many World Series victories, but now has become a harsh, but also very funny way for opposing teams to dance on top of the franchise's grave after ending New York's season. Yankees fans will probably see that video of the Rays and think it's unoriginal or classless. But deep down, you know it hurts them to see their storied franchise coming up short yet again in the postseason and then being mocked by a team with a total payroll this year under $100 million. The Rays trolling was not confined to just that song, however. Junior Caminero had some fun on the field after the game as he pretended to sweep away the Yankees. This must have been tough for Yankees fans to see before exiting the stadium. He also hit them with Steph Curry's night-night celebration. Aaron Judge had a message for the Yankees front office after the loss. While the Rays celebrated their win, the Yankees faced tough questions about what went wrong this year and what has to be done in the offseason to avoid the same fate next season. Judge had a message for GM Brian Cashman and the team's front office. Quote, "We're the Yankees," Judge said. "I feel like they should go all in and do what they need to do. If we got holes, it's finding certain players or personnel, whatever we need. You got to go out there and get it. That's why I signed back here to play with the Yankees to fight for a championship every single year. We go all in. That's what I do every offseason. Get ready to give this team and this city everything I got. So I expect them to do the same." End quote. Judge was then asked if the front office has done enough to give the Yankees the best chance of winning a World Series. Quote, "It's tough to say," he said. "I want to trade for everybody and sign everybody every single year. But I know that's not realistic. So they give us a winning team every single year. But that's not good enough here in New York. We're the Yankees. You got to go out there and expect championships and go all in every year. So I'm excited to see what they do." End quote. It will be interesting to see what moves the Yankees make this offseason. If they need any inspiration, they can fire Sinatra's New York, New York and remember the pain that song brought to their fans after the last two season-ending defeats. That was Yankees Should Be Embarrassed by What Happened After Their Season-Ending Loss to the Rays by Andy Nesbitt. And probably finally tonight, because this one's kind of a little long, Steelers are stuck with Mike McCarthy and Aaron Rodgers, whether they like it or not. Pittsburgh's middle-aged quarterback and his former coach are holding the team back. Plus, Dallas is still mediocre in Gilberto Manzano's fact or fiction. By Gilberto Manzano, as you probably guessed. You know, we have officially gotten through the first month of NFL season when the teams are executing notable trades, fan bases are reviewing mock drafts, and rumors are swirling about coaches on the hot seat. It only takes a few games for teams to figure out which trajectory they're on. As for the Steelers, they seem to be on the same path they've been on for the past decade, even with a new coach for the first time since 2007. Mike McCarthy has the Steelers looking about as average as Mike Tomlin did in his final years in Pittsburgh. Being 500 isn't the worst place, but the Steelers, 2-2, seem tired of being in the middle after Aaron Rodgers and McCarthy got into a heated exchange last week in Cleveland. Let's start with the Steelers' messy situation for this week's NFL Fact or Fiction. Mike McCarthy could have started rebuild without Aaron Rodgers. I wanted to write that McCarthy should bench Rodgers if he belittles them again, as he did in the loss against the Browns. Then I remembered that McCarthy reacted by calling his quarterback an a-hole, and that's worse than demanding a play to be called. Nevertheless, McCarthy has allowed Rodgers to lose his cool way too many times, going back to their days with the Packers. It's probably more tiring now for McCarthy to be chewed out by the 42-year-old Rodgers, knowing he's no longer as good as he was in his prime. While Rodgers can't turn back the clock, the Steelers' issue, depending on how you look at it, is that Rodgers is this team's best quarterback option and maybe their only option despite having two inexperienced quarterbacks drafted in the past 2 years, Will Howard and Drew Allar. McCarthy signed off on welcoming Rodgers back to Pittsburgh, punting on hitting the reset button for a roster that has needed remaking for quite some time. McCarthy replaced Tomlin, who had been in Pittsburgh for 19 seasons and ended his stint with a 6-game postseason losing streak. This was a perfect year for the organization to start fresh and keep McCarthy from reliving his days of being yelled at by his quarterback. That was fine in 2010, but not so much in 2026. But that was what McCarthy agreed to when he accepted the job to coach in his hometown. For now, the veteran-heavy Steelers have to move forward with this group. Their average roster age is 27.09, 30th in the NFL. Let it play out and accept that Rodgers will likely have more outbursts along the way. At 2-2, the Steelers aren't in a bad spot, but they're in the same spot they've been in the past several years, a mediocre team that might need a miracle to finally win another playoff game. As for McCarthy's bigger problem, the Steelers could soon wake up and realize this aging group isn't good enough to win a Super Bowl. Or maybe they already have after trading cornerback Joey Porter Jr. to the Cowboys last week. Pittsburgh could finally be thinking about the future, aiming to get younger, and maybe that also includes the head coaching position. It's hard seeing a one-and-done season for the 62-year-old McCarthy, but teams covet the next 30-something hotshot offensive play caller. McCarthy likely would have been better off telling the Steelers he would only accept the job if they started the rebuild this past offseason and went with a younger quarterback, which would have helped him be tied to the franchise for a few seasons to get the rebuild off the ground. It's too late now. Suddenly, the pressure is on McCarthy to make this group look the opposite of what it was, which is hard to do with an angry middle-aged quarterback. Manzano's view? Fact. Joey Porter Jr. will fix all of the Cowboys' defensive issues. Dallas's trade for Porter already paid dividends in its 34-30 victory over the Texans. Still, the arrival of the reliable cornerback doesn't really change how I feel about the Cowboys, also 500 at 2-2, being a mediocre team. Let me put it this way. With all the notable moves Dallas has made in the past 14 months, its defense should already be in a better place than what it was after trading Micah Parsons to Green Bay. The Cowboys have added Kenny Clark, Quinnen Williams, Rashawn Gary, and Porter, and used a first-round pick on Caleb Downs, yet they still struggle to generate a pass rush. The Cowboys only have 4 sacks this season. Porter didn't allow a reception while seeing limited snaps in his Cowboys debut, but C.J. Stroud, 347 yards, 2 TDs, still connected with Nico Collins, 7 catches, 118 yards, 2 TDs, frequently as the Texans logged 397 total yards. Sure, if we looked at this from a glass half full perspective, the Cowboys have addressed a handful of holes on their defense. We can't forget that this was a poor unit even with Parsons. However, that blockbuster trade will continue to haunt this team until it finds another star edge rusher. Porter and Williams are two of the league's best at their positions, but they're not sack artists. It's difficult to win in the NFL without a consistent pass rush. Manzano's view, fiction. Undefeated Vikings will eventually fade with sluggish offense. Yes, scoring one offensive touchdown in three games isn't ideal, but I don't see the 4-0 Vikings fading anytime soon behind this Brian Flores-led defense is good enough, or because this Brian Flores-led defense is good enough to keep racking up wins. The Vikings are allowing a league-best 12.8 points per game and have a league-high 16 sacks. Obviously, Minnesota will need Kyler Murray and the offense to do more to be taken seriously as contenders. Still, no one will want to see this dominant defense down the stretch when the calendar turns to January. Vikings might be the 2025 Texans, a dominant defense and a sluggish offense. Murray has to do more, but he also didn't have Justin Jefferson, who missed the ugly 15-10 victory over the Dolphins with an ankle injury. Murray is still searching for his footing on a new team and missed some time due to a concussion sustained in the season opener against the Packers. There's a real possibility that this offense picks up the pace in the coming weeks to take the pressure off the defense, and their stud kicker, Will Reichard, who's 12 of 12 on field goal attempts and 6 of 6 on extra point kicks. Manzano's view, fiction. At least one head coach will be fired by Halloween. This section of Connor Orr's Which Coaches Are on the Hot Seat story really stood out. We are now 4 games into a 17-game season, which may feel too early to bring up the term hot seat, but I promise you, it's not. Best believe a handful of teams have already started doing their homework on potential coaching candidates who may be available at the end of this year.

0: Best believe a handful of teams have already started doing their homework on potential coaching candidates who may be available at the end of this year and have taken notice of the fast starts from Browns coach Todd Monken, Giants coach John Harbaugh, Raiders coach Clint Kubiak, Bills coach Joe Brady, and Ravens coach Jesse Minner, who are all 3-1. With more teams growing impatient, I will predict that at least one head coach will be fired by Halloween. I'll take it a step further and say that coach will be Todd Bowles, whose stint in Tampa Bay has grown stale. Bowles, in his fifth season as the Buccaneers head coach, has survived the past few coaching cycles, but it's going to be difficult for him to overcome this 0-4 start with Baker Mayfield sidelined at least a few more weeks with a dislocated thumb on his throwing hand. Tampa Bay has lost 11 of its past 13 games going back to last season. Manzano's view, fact. That was Steelers are stuck, with Mike McCarthy and Aaron Rodgers, whether they like it or not, by Gilberto Manzano. And that is all the time we have for Eye on Sports this week. Thank you for listening. I'm Charlie Gibbs for the Virginia Voice. This program airs Saturdays at 9 p.m. and is rebroadcast at 12 noon on Sunday, right before football. It's also available whenever you're available at virginiavoice.org. Also, I wanted to point this out. 5 years ago, this week, was my first time doing this program. So I want to thank all of you for listening for 5 years. I can't believe it either. Hopefully I've gotten a little bit better at reading. Not by much, though. I'll catch you next week. Have a great rest of your weekend. Go Pats.
1: Blind and vision impaired individuals, as well as people with other disabilities, more often than not, are offered much needed invaluable resources, but are rarely asked or provided opportunities to be the helpers and serve as a beacon of hope for others of similar circumstance. Shards of Light, Voices of the Blind and Vision Impaired, is an initiative designed to showcase the talents of the visually impaired citizens of Virginia. Shards of Light speaks to the cracks of our lives and the light that floods in to illuminate the dark. It's about the lessons learned from these cracks, the emotions that mark their impact, and ultimately, the hope and strength that emboldens us to move onward. Furthermore, shards of light are our best attributes, our personal radiance. It is these golden rays of light that serves as a beacon and fills us with pride when shared with others. Art and creativity play a valuable role in boosting confidence and self-esteem and makes us feel more engaged and resilient. And when we create, we let others see through our eyes. Our goal is to identify individuals whose creative abilities are conducive to an audio access format, such as creative writing, musicians, singers, comedians, etc., and broadcast them on the air and internet through a partnership with Virginia Voice, an audio access service. 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Let us share a shard of your light with others.
2: Welcome to this week's reading of Harper's Magazine. I'm Virginia Voice volunteer Dan Lewis, and the articles you'll be hearing today are being read to you from the October 2026 edition of Harper's Magazine and harpers.org. The title of the first article is At the Edge of Empire by Belin Fernandez. The Rise and Fall of Immigration Boomtowns. Bajo Chiquito is an indigenous village of fewer than 500 inhabitants in the far east of Panama. It has no electricity network or sewage system, and like other villages

in the country's Embera Wunan Comarca, or semi-autonomous territory, it has been neglected by the state since its founding. For most of the year, the village is unreachable by car, although a temporary bridge is usually constructed over the Chuquinacá River at some point during the dry season. Until recently, the town had little connection to the rest of Panama, much less to the rest of the world, but things began to drastically change back in 2021. Bajo Chiquito sits on the Tuquisa River at the north end of the Darien Gap, the more than 60-mile stretch of formidable terrain and riverine forest straddling Panama and Colombia. It is the sole land bridge connecting South and Central America, meaning that when migration to the United States through its southern border surged during the first months of the Biden administration, Bajo Chiquito and several other towns like it were suddenly inundated with migrants fleeing all manner of political and economic struggles. Seemingly overnight, it had become a massive transit hub. While migrants had been passing through for years, the sheer numbers were like nothing the region had ever seen. Hundreds of thousands of people from all corners of the earth were now stopping by the town en route to the United States. In response, villagers restructured their economy to cater to their new guests. Instead of farming or fishing, they began offering transport via a traditional dugout canoe, meals, lodgings, haircuts, and a range of other services. Life in Bajo Chiquito was transformed. Many residents were able to buy solar panels, household generators, satellite internet service, and other theretofore unobtainable luxuries. Some were able to put their children through college. And then everything shifted again. On January 22, 2025, 2 days after Donald Trump reassumed office, he signed an executive order suspending the physical entry of aliens engaged in an invasion of the United States through the southern border. Apparently, the front lines of the, quote, invasion stretched much farther south. Even though no fewer than 7 Central American countries, in addition, the vast expanse of Mexico, lie between the Darien Gap and the physical U.S. border. One of the perks of being an empire is that the true border is wherever you say it is. The Biden administration had made intermittent noise about halting immigration through the gap, providing intelligence and material assistance to Panama to further that goal. But the Trump administration was even more aggressive. The border czar, Tom Homan, said that he would be, quote, shutting down the Darien Gap, unquote, altogether. In August 2023, Panamanian authorities recorded 81,946 arrivals from Colombia through the gap. Just 2 years later, in August 2025, they recorded 7. Business villages like Bajo Chiquito dried up, and villagers returned to growing plantains. Earlier this year, I flew to Panama to take the measure of the long shadow cast by U.S. immigration policy on Bajo Chiquito and a handful of other former migration boomtowns. I had first visited the region at the height of the migration explosion in 2023, a year during which more than 520,000 migrants crossed the gap, and I'd witnessed firsthand the economic reverberations of migrant traffic on remote jungle villages. Now that the migrants had
all but disappeared, what was left for those residing on the far edge of the American Empire? I arrived on a typically torrid day in Matita, a town in Darien Province, lying smack on the Pan-American Highway, the route from Alaska to Argentina, interrupted only by the Darien Gap. When the Panamanian President José Raúl Mulino made an agreement with the Trump administration last year for his country to accept so-called third-party deportations, a number of deportees from Afghanistan, Somalia, and elsewhere ended up at a detention center just outside town. At the Hotel Bellagio, I was joined by a photographer, Yale, as well as a friend of mine named Belisario, and his wife, Elizabeth, who had both jumped at the opportunity to enjoy the hotel restaurant's air conditioning. Belisario, a driver for the Darien campus of the University of Panama, described how things had changed in Matita since I had last seen him in 2023. He hardly ran into indigenous villagers anymore, whereas at the height of the migration boom, they had been a fixture in local markets and shops, buying food, clothes, and shoes to sell to the migrants passing through their territory. Some, he said, had even traveled all the way to Panama City to procure their merchandise. There was a lingering disdain among some Matita residents now that the indigenous had retreated back to the fringes of consumer society, and over the course of my trip, I would hear several variations of a certain narrative that the Indios had struck it rich on migrants and blown the money on alcohol, cars, and other extravagances. One man would swear that he had seen villagers roll up to watering holes in Matita and order the entire bar. A number of people told me that villagers had used the money to snatch up real estate. There was, it seemed, a widespread conviction that the natives had profited unfairly off the sudden increase in migration and had eventually gotten what they deserved. Later that day, Belisario drove us to a now-shuttered temporary migrant reception station on the Chuquanaca River, where migrants had once been transported from Bajo Chiquito by Paraguay, before being bused northward to the Costa Rican border. A gaggle of camouflaged troops from CENTAFRONT, Panama's National Border Service, awaited us. Three of them, along with two stray dogs, which chaperone Yale, Belisario, and me on the 10-minute trip across the river to our first destination, a small indigenous village called Lajas Blancas. As we motored through the placid water, I asked the chattiest of the officers whether CENTAFRONT had an opinion about Trump's professed plans to retake the Panama Canal. "The police don't get involved in politics," he replied. According to the officer, Lajas Blancas officially had more than 1,000 inhabitants, but when we reached the village, I caught sight of more chickens than people. A few women were washing clothes in the river, and a few more could be seen dozing in the raised, open-air platforms of their homes, wearing brightly colored perumas, a traditional wrap skirt, but otherwise the streets were empty. Belisario had a colleague who lived in Lajas Blancas, an Embera man named Francisco, who was employed as a security guard at the university in Matita. We found him doing woodwork with his son in their yard, sporting a baseball cap with the insignia of Panama's Ministry of Women. "The migration economy had been incredible," he said. "Many people in the area had made a lot of money, but were now left with few options.
The sudden disappearance of the migrants had forced many villagers to migrate themselves, he said, whether to Panama City to look for work or back to the forest to resume cultivating plantains and yuccas. Francisco was tired of spending hours traveling to and from his job, but at least he had an income, and he was doing his best to keep his son busy with household projects, even as many other young people were finding it necessary to leave. Francisco was the proud owner of a piragua named La Balena, the whale. Early during the surge, he decided to try his luck with the ferrying business and had piloted La Balena up to a spot known as Cum Galena, where migrants exited the jungle and were transported to Bajo Chiquita. He recalled meeting a fever-stricken migrant girl whose mother was crying and calling upon God to help them. "Although I'm not really a believer," he told the mother to close her eyes while he made his divine petition, and soon enough the child was fever-free and asking for food. Others he was unable to help. He found human remains in the river and witnessed a woman get swept away by the current. Only after three trips, Francisco called it quits. Long before the migration boom of the 2020s and the ensuing domestic migration of villagers across Panama, the movement of human populations was a defining feature of indigenous life in the Darien. Centuries ago, the Embera and Wunan began to migrate into what is now Panama from what is now Colombia. Families lived in dispersed settlements along the Darien rivers, moving freely throughout the territory and periodically resettling. The transition from dispersed settlements into organized villages began in the 50s, but gained considerable steam under Panama's maximum leader of the revolution, Omar Torrijos, who promised development and affluence to indigenous communities. Under his watch, both Lajas Blancas and Bajo Chiquito were established in the 70s. But while he may have had a genuine desire for the indigenous to thrive, Torrijos no doubt also understood, as many before him, the political utility of keeping the natives all in one place. Consistent with the general trajectory of development schemes worldwide, the villagers abandoned their old ways for capitalism, only to find that the promised prosperity never materialized. From the very first years of the village's formation, the U.S. border never felt far away. In the 50s, a U.S.-backed program to combat hoof-and-mouth disease succeeded in killing all the pigs in the Darien, eliminating a primary source of protein for indigenous communities and encouraging reliance on canned goods. The Panama-Colombia border was itself effectively drawn by the gringos, who severed the countries in 1903 and went on to establish a colony and constellation of military bases in the Panama Canal Zone. The line traveled straight through indigenous territory, imposing new national identities on the Embera and Wunan, and gradually encumbering cross-border movement. Now, well over a century later, the region is still at the mercy of U.S. policy. As I stood in Francisco's yard, he reckoned that as long as Trump's immigration policies remained in effect, we will continue living as we are. The Panamanian government certainly wasn't about to assist with anything. He cited Lajas Blancas' lack of paved roads and its inadequate water infrastructure, which forced the villagers to bathe in the contaminated river. "There is nothing here," he told me. While Francisco and I were chatting, our Centerfront companions
had been busy throwing a wrench in our plans for the next day. We were meant to travel to Bajo Chiquito by Piragua, as the temporary bridge over the Chuquiñaca had yet to be constructed on account of recent diluvial rains. This plan had not been easy to arrange. I had been harassing Belisario for months to find someone from the village who would be willing to host me, and at long last he had managed to procure the number of a man named Grimaldo, who agreed to transport us to Baja Chiquito in his boat. But when Belisario communicated the plan to our center front escorts in Lajas Blancas, they shot it down on the unconvincing grounds that the river was too shallow. A new scheme was devised, and the next morning, Belisario deposited Yale, Elizabeth, and me in the nearby village of La Pineda. The one-minute Piragua ride to the other side of the Chuquiñaca coast cost us each one balboa, the official Panamanian currency named for the Spanish conquistador Vasco Núñez de Balboa, who landed in the Darien in 1510 and proceeded to slaughter many of the region's indigenous inhabitants. The balboa is equivalent to the U.S. dollar and exists only in coin form. All banknotes are U.S. dollars. On the opposite riverbank, we all climbed into a pickup truck belonging to a black Panamanian man nicknamed Chibo, who lived in La Pineda with his Embera wife and provided transportation services to Bajo Chiquito whenever the path wasn't too much of a muddy morass. In 2020, during the COVID-19 pandemic, the Panamanian government operated an ETRM in La Pineda. Hundreds of migrants had been stuck in the town for months. Chibo told us that one of his nephews had attempted to capitalize on the situation by charging migrants 1.5 balboas to sleep on his patio, but that he had put a stop to the scheme. How are you going to charge those people knowing they are screwed too? Chibo nonetheless remained disgruntled that Bajo Chiquito and a few other indigenous villages had monopolized the windfall from migrant transportation, and complained that he would have been arrested for trafficking had he offered services himself. Indeed, the Panamanian government had authorized only certain indigenous villages to ferry migrants to the ETRMs. Anyone else endeavoring to get in on the action was eligible for arrest. Belisario's nephew, a taxi driver, had been thrown in jail for picking up an undercover agent posing as a Cuban refugee, offering him $200 for a ride to Panama City. From the ETRMs, migrants were sent on government-sanctioned buses to the Costa Rican border, for which they were charged $40 to $60 per person. The state, after all, wanted its own piece of the migration pie. When I first visited Bajo Chiquito, migration was near its peak, and the town was filled with people, some resting in tents, some lying prostrate on the ground, some attending to insect bites or injuries. Shops and makeshift restaurants had recently sprung up, and cardboard signs advertised various services to the population in transit. $1 for a phone call, $3 for a haircut, $3 to pitch a tent. I inquired after the menu at one eatery and was told there was a single option, a $5 plate of chicken and rice. Holes in the wall offered money transfers by Western Union. Now, 3 years later, the eateries, Western Unions, and other improvised infrastructure had disappeared. The revenue from migration had enabled some villagers to renovate their homes, and traditional wooden dwellings on stilts were now increasingly interspersed with cement houses. Solar panels proliferated,
A group of children playing in the water announced that they had found gold and held up some pebbles for us to see. Scattered everywhere were remnants from the migration era, including a bunch of sun-bleached life vests suspended from a tree and a heap of metal fencing that had previously funneled migrants from the dock to a registration desk overseen by Panamanian immigration officials. A sign from the Norwegian Refugee Council and Norwegian Ministry of Foreign Affairs offered faded advice in both Spanish and English. Try not to walk alone. It is safer to walk with another person. Grimaldo, our host, had been waiting for us and forgave us the centerfront-induced delay. A 46-year-old Wunan woman from Canaan Membrillo, another village in the Comarca, Grimaldo was married to an Embero woman named Katia, who was originally from Bajo Chiquito. He had arrived with nothing, he told me, and it was only thanks to God and the migrants that he had been able to purchase his own mortecito. The endearing diminutive for an outboard motor. On lucky days, Grimaldo would net as much as $215 ferrying migrants to Lajas Blancas, more than many Panamanians earn in a month. He had also done a paid stint with the Panamanian Red Cross, attending to injured migrants, while Katia had prepared food to sell everyone passing through. Now Grimaldo had been put in charge of his in-laws' crop of plantains a few hours upstream, which didn't generate enough income to survive on, not for a family of seven, and not when fuel prices for the motorcito were rising. His other plan, to plant a crop of rice, had been temporarily thwarted by the rains. He took us on a sweltering spin through the village, pointing out a road, it seemed to be more of a sidewalk, that Grimaldo said the town had built with the help of migration prophets. The village had also been equipped with intermittently functioning internet service, courtesy of the United Nations Refugee Agency, he noted. But now that the migrants were gone, the United Nations was threatening to take it away. In the post-migrant era, a handful of villagers were employed by a nearby government-sponsored logging operation, but most people had returned to traditional agriculture, he said. Their sense of economic whiplash rendered even more intense by floods that had thrown the Tucusa River off course and wiped out much of the plantain crop. Our tour ended at the sparsely stocked grocery store opposite the centerfront barracks at the entrance to the village. The young woman behind the counter reminisced about the super major days of the migration boom, when the shop had offered a much wider selection of products hauled in from Matita. The store's offerings had disappeared abruptly, she said, when the news arrived from the United States that the president didn't want any more migrants. Reclining in a hammock outside the shop was Bajo Chiquito's current second-in-command, a man named Anibal, whom everyone called Martin, and who was conspicuously displeased with our presence because we had contracted the services of Chibo rather than those of a local. "He's just jealous," Grimaldo whispered. It appeared from the lecture Martin subsequently delivered to us that he somehow blamed Yale and me for all of Bajo Chiquito's negative media coverage, which at times insinuated that villagers had greedily abandoned customary agriculture and fishing to milk vulnerable migrants for all they were worth. Journalists had a habit of descending upon Bajo Chiquito, thinking they already knew everything, grumbled Martin.
but it is not because of the migrants that we have what we have. It is because of us. From his perch in the hammock, he then accused us of arriving in Bajo Chiquito empty-handed with nothing to benefit the community. Grimaldo, who would later inform me with great satisfaction that Martin had been voted out of his leadership post, was careful throughout our time in Bajo Chiquito to remind me that while villagers had certainly benefited financially from migration, they had also acted generously. Migrants with no money were divided up among piraguas of paying passengers, for example, while children were transported for free. In 2023, several migrants told me that the resident of Bajo Chiquito had given them food or lent them cooking utensils. But in tiny villages, condemned to oblivion by their government and barely equipped to deal with their own struggling populations, it seemed unrealistic to expect free shelter, food, and transportation for more than a million people to be spontaneously and altruistically orchestrated. Martin was not keen on allowing us to stay in town, but Grimaldo saw to it that his authority was overridden by Esmeralda, the village leader, Ornoco, who gave us her blessing by phone from Panama City, where she had been for the birth of a grandchild. For $10 apiece, we were given three beds in the modest cement house Esmeralda shared with her husband, Ruben, in a room that had formerly been rented out to NGO staffers. The beds came with no sheets, Elizabeth had thought to bring her own, but were equipped with nets to protect against the moringoi, a diabolical insect that had already left my legs covered in welts. That night, Grimaldo and I discovered that we share a passion for the local beer of choice, the predictably named Balboa Ice, though he hadn't been able to afford much of it in the post-migration era. It felt like the least I could do, so I bought a number of beers from the cantina, and we sat until late on Ruben's patio, discussing the days when such simple pleasures weren't so out of reach. 2 days later, Yale and I made the journey to our final stop, another isolated indigenous village that, by virtue of geographic circumstance, had found itself at the epicenter of migration through the Americas. With approximately 400 inhabitants, Kenan Mambrillo had received the second highest number of arrivals through the Darien Gap after Bajo Chiquito, sometimes as many as 1,000 per day. Belisario's car wasn't resilient enough to make the trip, but he persuaded an acquaintance named Vidal to give Yale and me a lift in his 4x4 pickup truck. The jolting 2-hour jaunt through the woods, which couldn't have been attempted in the rainy season, felt like being put through a tumble dry cycle. Giant blue butterflies fluttered by, while Vidal fretted about the rising gas prices brought on by the recent U.S. and Israeli assault on Iran. At this time of year, it should have been possible to drive across the Mambrillo River into Canaan, but as it had rained overnight, we left the pickup truck parked on the bank and were ferried to the other side in a piragua by a young man who refused payment. As we clambered ashore, I noted how much the village resembled a miniature Bajo Chiquito. Raised houses, a school, a health clinic, an outdoor sports court, dogs, and chickens meandering about. The avocados, for which Canaan is known, had been afflicted by a fungus which complicated the village's post-migration return to agriculture. A single white tent, now empty, served as a reminder of the mass of human bodies that had recently passed through town. Signs indicating the evacuation route from the village pointed toward the jungle.
Outside her house, a woman overseeing a vat of boiling chicha nodded. Things are very different now. After checking in with the Cinefront, we made our way to a packed pavilion where the monthly village assembly was underway, during which anything and everything pertaining to village life was discussed with intense fervor for as many hours as were deemed necessary. The village Noko ducked out long enough to greet us and to excuse Grimaldo's half-sisters, Yaritza and Yenis, from the remainder of the meeting. The sisters escorted us to Yenis' home, one of many in Canaan that had offered accommodations and food to migrants. Now that the migrants were gone, the family had returned to farming their plot of land an hour's hike away. Through a labor-intensive process that required the use of their feet as well as their hands, Yaritza and Yenis also produced traditional woven baskets, which generated additional income on the rare occasion that buyers from Panama City turned up in Canaan. Children painted in dye left over from village festivities streamed in and out of the house, and Vidal entertained everyone with a story about how he had once wanted to marry an indigenous girl whose mother had intervened on the grounds that the girl would turn into a monkey by wedding a Latino. Giggling, Yaritza admitted that she herself would never risk matrimony with a non-indigenous man, as her grandmother had warned her that this had happened to many indigenous women in Colombia. But Yenis said she'd be willing to go as far as marrying a gringo, even if it meant turning into a monster. We returned to the pavilion as the village assembly was being adjourned, and Yale and I were ushered to a table for a brief chat with Tinoco and a handful of other village leaders. There was no denying that plenty of people in Canaan had benefited from migration and were now suffering, the leaders acknowledged. At the height of the boom, 40 to 50 piraguas filled with migrants had been dispatched from Canaan every day, with each trip typically grossing a minimum of $300. As in Bajo Chiquito, the demand for workers to attend to the population in transit had been so great that people had flocked to Canaan from surrounding areas to pilot piraguas, sell supplies, or offer themselves as guides in the jungle. That said, the leaders emphasized migration had come with its drawbacks as well. Mountains of trash had been left behind. There were frequent cases of malaria. Then again, reasoned Pablito, the president of the local Congress, it was thanks to the migrants that Canaan now had a full-time doctor and a nurse. Prior to the migration boom, the Panamanian government had rarely bothered to allocate any public health resources here at all. Still, any medical emergency necessitated a trip to Metita, which for most of the year required a four-hour Piragua ride. It was also thanks to the migrants, Pablito noted, that Canaan had electricity and water purification tanks, luxuries that had been brought in by NGOs during the surge. Reflecting on Canaan's trajectory from a plantain-growing village to a migrant hub and back again, one of the village leaders observed, Riley, we live off of growing plantains, but now there are no migrants and no plantains either. Later, back at the Bellagio in Metita, I corresponded with Esmeralda, the Noko of Bajo Chiquito, on WhatsApp. While the press had given her village a bad rap for allegedly profiting off of migrants, Esmeralda said it had never been all about the money. The community had offered migrants services that the government had refused to provide.
The past few years had been a long-term exercise in empathy, she said, and now she reckoned that Bajo Chiquito was in need of a psychologist. Her son, Edgar, for instance, had helped retrieve countless cadavers of migrants whose pursuit of the American dream had been cut short in the jungle. Esmeralda recalled one migrant whose wife and two children had drowned in the river. That man was devastated and wanted to kill himself, so I came and took him to my house where you stayed. We talked and talked, but I still didn't know what it felt like to lose a family member. Then at 5 p.m. on November 26, 2024, she received news that Edgar had hanged himself. He was 29 years old, and his girlfriend was cheating on him with a Centerfront officer. In the weeks following my trip, the U.S. migration crackdown continued apace. In April, the Trump administration congratulated itself for delivering the most secure border in American history. Down in Panama, authorities registered a monthly total of only 43 unauthorized arrivals from the Darien Gap, compared with 40,297 in April 2023. On April 21st, the official Instagram account of the U.S. Southern Command posted a video of U.S. Special Forces training alongside Centerfront troops in Matita, set to the Johnny Cash song, God's Gonna Cut You Down. The Darien is never far from the front lines of the American Empire. Meanwhile, Grimaldo and I stayed in touch whenever he was able to connect to the internet. His infant daughter got sick, he told me, and he had to take her to Matita for treatment. Then he developed a welt on his skin, and the single ramshackle and understaffed health clinic in Bajo Chiquito prescribed a medication that required another trip to Matita. He had no more money left for travel. He was helping his mother-in-law replant part of their plantain crop, and he had a new vision of cultivating oto, a root vegetable. At one point, he left for 2 weeks to try his hand panning for gold, a full day's walk through the forest from Bajo Chiquito. When he returned, he told me that it hadn't been worth it. After deducting the money for 2 weeks' worth of food and other necessities, he had pocketed only a little over $30. If only we had found some big rocks, he joked to me, I would have been rich, and I would have visited you in the United States. He had even considered migrating himself, he said, but one needed resources to do so. In the aftermath of the migration bust, he just didn't have any. The title of this article was At the Edge of Empire, The Rise and Fall of Immigration Boomtowns by Belen Fernandez. The title of our next article is A Crazy Polity by Gerald W. Johnson. From Brian, Thou Shouldst Be Living, which appeared in the September 1931 issue of Harper's Magazine. The complete article, along with the magazine's entire 176-year archive, is available online at harpers.org/archive. It is hard to believe that the tremendous ordeal through which the nation is being put will fail to produce at least one spectacularly successful leader. The stage is too perfectly set, the time too ripe for us to escape the eruption of a mad mullah of some variety. The fabrication of a sufficiently crazy program always takes a little time after a great crash. Populism, distilled from the witch's brew of 1893, only attained its full strength closer to the end of the century. Greenbackism, engendered in 1873, made its strongest bid a few years later. The Panic of 1837
perhaps the worst of them all, gave rise to a long series of marvelous psychosis culminating in know-nothingism, which flourished around a dozen years after the crash. Upheavals so profound are not accomplished without losing uneasy spirits that will haunt us for many days. I harbor no love for Bryanism, but it is evident to the dullest that Bryanism compelled some of the hardest and keenest political thinking of the last generation, and out of the welter stirred up by William Jennings Bryan emerged both Theodore Roosevelt and Woodrow Wilson, each of whom helped himself liberally to Bryan's ideas, stripped most of the lunacy from them, and employed them to excellent advantage. Our present condition is deplorable on account of a terrific burden of unemployment caused by overproduction. That is to say, people are going hungry because there is too much wheat, too much corn, too many swine and cattle, going barefoot because there are too many shoes, going ragged because there are too many textiles, being evicted from their homes because there are too many houses. Charitable agencies are being overwhelmed with pleas for alms because there is too much real wealth in the country. But this is preposterous. This is insanity. This is the very essence of bedlam. Nevertheless, this is true, and its truth constitutes the incontrovertible proof that we have been following a polity as crazy as the wildest ever preached by any crack-brained fanatic from the Middle West. Our intellectuals have known for years that it was a crazy polity, but unfortunately, what the intellectual knows is as completely removed from the experience of average men and women as what the Martian engineers may know is removed from the experience of earthly engineers. That which enters into the experience of the masses of the people is not what the intellectual knows, but what the popular leader feels. Take a look at the country now. In the country where I was born, no less than 500 mules starved to death last year. If it had been 500 tenant farmers who had starved, there might be some excuse to hope that things are not quite desperate. But when landlords let their mules starve, there is no escaping the fact that the situation is serious. The country is in a fix about as bad as any demagogue is likely to put it in. After observing the results of turning the country over to be run by the magnates of big business and the high priests of prosperity, there are not a few Americans who have decided that if these are the sane men, it might be well to try putting the lunatics in charge for a while. There is much talk these days of the tired liberal. I doubt that the animal exists. It seems more probable that what we have are emotionally starved liberals. At any rate, the country will follow a man who feels intensely, unless human nature has undergone a greater change in the past 10 years than it ever underwent in a comparable time before, when a political leader stands up and instead of saying, "This is logical," or "This is scientific," or "This is businesslike," says, "This is right," I think he will strike a popular chord. Phrase-making is perhaps no contribution to the intellectual heritage of the race, but phrase-makers do snap us out of lethargy and frequently out of ingrowing pessimism, which may be worse than frenzy. How we could use one at the moment. Bryan, thou shouldest be living at this hour. The title of this article was A Crazy Polity by Gerald W. Johnson. We'll close today's program with a piece of original fiction, The Washing Machine by Elvira Navarro.
When she was adding a cap full of fluor, she saw a dark fluid in the softener compartment. She thought it was dirty water. It didn't cross her mind that the rust-colored liquid was blood, like the kind left on the trays when she bought a steak, and she didn't notice the slight discoloration of the clothes either, or their strange odor. It was her sharp-nosed husband who said, "These pants smell odd." They inspected the compartment and found, once again, that brownish broth. When they dipped a paper towel and smelled it, the stink of decaying blood was unmistakable. Could there be some dead animal inside the washing machine? A bird trapped in a pipe? A rat? They kept the machine on the balcony, which overlooked a central courtyard with a small swimming pool and a children's play area carpeted with recycled tires. Birds didn't alight there, as there were no trees. They perched above in the gutters or on the roof. Plus, because they lived on the fifth floor, the idea of rats seemed ridiculous. It was, however, summer, and the city had been sweltering in a heat wave for the past week. Could some little sparrow have sought refuge from the sun behind the machine? Or maybe geckos were running up inside the hoses until they died and exuded their cold nectar. For a while, they had lived in a detached house in the country, and when spring came around, the birds would nest in the roof beside the chimney. Their comings and goings were audible in the kitchen, amplified by the metal pipe. One day, she heard a manic fluttering inside the hood of the stove, an anguished trill. When she managed to detach the filter of the hood, a goldfinch appeared and flew all around the house, crashing into walls until it finally escaped through an open window. Technicians came to check the mechanism, but could find no explanation for the incident. 2 weeks later, when she switched on the extractor, feathers and tiny bones fell onto the sausages she was frying for dinner, just as they were beginning to brown. She noticed resistance and a crunching sound when she pulled on the filter, as if there were fallen leaves inside. But it was, she guessed, a crumbling, dried-up body. She threw the sausages in the trash. Her husband opened a can of tuna, but she had lost her appetite. Why was there no smell? She kept asking. If the corpse of some bird was in there, shouldn't it be rotting? He tried to remedy the situation, but couldn't. Each time he managed to slide the filters out a little, a shower of feathers and pieces of cartilage fell onto the ceramic stovetop. She didn't sleep a wink that night. She thought there must be hundreds of dead birds in there, and that the weight of their bodies was causing the difficulty in dismantling the device. Her fears were absurd, because it wasn't long since the goldfinch had been freed. Yet she was unable to rid herself of the notion that during the preceding months, minute particles of dead birds had been landing on their food. They had been devouring almost invisible bits of wings and feet. The next morning, two men arrived and took the hood apart without any difficulty and repaired the mesh. They found only one bird, which fell out with a plunk. The foul odor of dead flesh filled the room. On Monday morning, with the sweltering July sun beating down on the awnings, the blood she found in the washing machine was fresh, as if someone had decapitated an animal in there. She recalled the hens her grandmother used to kill by slashing their throats. She used to stand watching as they bled over a bowl. The clothes were stained a rich carmine. For the 47 minutes of the wash cycle, she watched the influx of the liquid into the drum. It was all a red broth, the dying gas of the machine, the impression of an elephant bleeding to death. It didn't occur to her to press stop.
She was spellbound. In any case, the whole thing was so improbable that she thought some substance must be leaking into the water, for instance, the hair dye of the girl on the floor above, who had cherry-colored locks. When the cycle ended and she took out the laundry, it was viscous. She sank a hand into the clothes, and the sensation was like stirring warm entrails. The stench of the slaughterhouse attracted blue bottles. With red hands, she called the police. She also called her husband, who turned up before the cops and gazed at her as if she had just stabbed someone. She pointed to the blood-stained mass on the balcony. She had put it all into a laundry basket with holes, through which the incongruous liquid was seeping. "Blood is dripping onto the courtyard," he said, then fetched a roll of paper towels and spread them on the tiles. She was trembling. After covering the floor, he took her in his arms. The police officers arrived soon afterward, by which time she had washed her hands. The men looked at the bloodied clothes, in which she told them they had come out of the washing machine that way. The taller of the two said, "But that's impossible, Signora. You'll have to accompany us to the precinct." While their statements were being taken, the apartment was searched. There were no dead bodies, no evidence of criminal activity. That was when the police began to seriously consider the hypothesis that the blood was entering the washing machine from somewhere else. That same afternoon, in the presence of another officer, a technician from the appliance company dismantled the machine. They found only a little dried blood in the water pipes and the drum. Police officers turned up on innumerable occasions over the following days. One of the other residents might be decapitating animals, and for some strange reason, the blood was ending up in her washing machine. But they were unable to discover anything in their exhaustive searches of all the neighboring apartments, which were occupied by families who initially offered solidarity, but then, when the police started to investigate them as well, sent anonymous letters inviting the couple to clear out. "I think we should go down and explain our situation more clearly," she said to her husband one night when a group had gotten together in the courtyard to talk about them without lowering their voices. "Who's going to believe there's blood coming out of a washing machine?" he replied. "But maybe it would have been a good idea to go down to the station." In the 2 years they had lived there, they hadn't become friendly with anyone, didn't even have superficial acquaintance, and she thought that made them seem suspicious. They had been told not to throw out the washing machine while the investigation was in progress and didn't understand why the police hadn't taken it as evidence. Why had it been left there? They were frightened of touching it. Worry and the heat kept them awake at night, and their vacation had to be canceled because they were required to be available whenever needed. People came to make holes in the walls to check the plumbing, and the police were again present. They covered the whole kitchen in plastic and didn't clean up their mess. It took a week for that wound to close. She got fed up and took the plastic off early. Exasperation was beginning to win out over fear and shame. She no longer bowed her head in the elevator when her greeting went unanswered, but looked the other person straight in the eyes. Her husband was able to deal with the silence better, possibly because he was exposed to it less. He worked in an office, and it was hardly ever home. She was the one who would take a break from drawing. She illustrated children's books, to go to the living room and watch her neighbors below in the courtyard. The block where they lived wasn't particularly affluent, so the residents often stayed home during the long August vacation. In the mornings, only the women with young children were seen in the courtyard, playing and splashing in the small pool, a luxury in a housing project. Later in the day, on the other hand, the artificial grass was hardly visible under the beach towels
and there were parents with squabbling children doing cannonballs into the pool. Whenever she went out onto the balcony, someone would spot her. It seemed like there was a permanent conversation going on about the events in her apartment. Nobody had cleaned up the bloodstains in the courtyard. The concierge mopped the place down in the early morning, but avoided washing away what remained of the crime. Were the stains considered evidence that he had been ordered not to touch? Only the kids ran over that dirty mark when the sun was setting and the pool was closing for the night. On one occasion, some very skinny boys and a pair of twins formed a circle around the blood and began to sing. There was a great deal of confused yelling, but even so, she was able to make out the word murderer in the chorus. From time to time,

0: On occasion, some very skinny boys and a pair of twins formed a circle around the blood and began to sing. There was a great deal of confused yelling, but even so, she was able to make out the word murderer in the chorus. From time to time, neighbors would get together for another confab around the trampled ignominy, but they were careful not to raise their voices now. However hard she tried, crouching behind the partition on the balcony, she couldn't hear what they were saying. One morning, when she wasn't in the mood for drawing, she went down to the pool. The two other mothers were lounging with their children under the umbrellas, left as soon as she entered the water. She spent 3 hours there, with only the lifeguard for company. She didn't dare raise her head. She knew the residents were on their balconies watching her, and she could feel all those eyes bathing with her, brushing against her skin. When she returned to her apartment, she spray-painted on a sheet, "We'll leave this disgusting neighborhood, but we can't go until the investigation is closed." She hung the sheet on a clothesline in the courtyard, and there it stayed until her husband came home and removed it. They had an argument. "You don't have to put up with that scum all day," she spat, standing right next to the door to the balcony, even though the neighbors gathered below in the courtyard were watching them without a shred of compassion. Her husband hurriedly shut the door and begged her to see a doctor for a tranquilizer prescription. "We'll look for another apartment when the investigation is over," he said. But the next day she woke feeling as though they would always live there, and instead of booking an appointment at the walk-in clinic, she called into a TV show that covered unusual occurrences. When they weren't interested, she called another that investigated paranormal phenomena. A reporter came to the apartment and she put the spray-painted sheet into the drum of the washing machine. She was afraid it would fill with the ordinary water, but the appliance didn't let her down. The reporter paled at the sight of the bloodied sheet and stormed out shouting, "Fraud! Phony!" without the least evidence that what she had witnessed was a scam. All she had was her own incredulity, and she clung to that. Her insults seemed to be directed less at the other woman than at her own desire for what she had come to confirm, a sensational news item to be untrue. Whatever might be behind it was so awful that it was imperative not to believe her eyes. "Can't you see this gadget might be alive?" she called to the reporter as the elevator closed. She put the washing machine on again, this time filling it with white towels she had bought in the market. Then she spoke to it quietly. The machine didn't answer. Nevertheless, the blood gushed out so forcefully into the drum that she thought there was a message there, an attempt to communicate with her. Given that they had run out of explanations, the ridiculous words she called out to the reporter suddenly became a working hypothesis, and it occurred to her that the wildest ideas were often the right ones. If she ran the machine through cycle after cycle, she told herself, she would finally kill it. The machine would gradually wear out, like those hens her grandmother used to bleed before plucking and cooking them, hens that slowly closed their small eyes, lulled by the sound of their own blood falling into the bowl. She made a start, but was only able to wash the towels 3 times. When she was about to run a 4th cycle, the police arrived to collect the appliance. Her husband had gone to the precinct to beg them to take it away. He explained that the neighbors had called him to say that his wife had been standing in front of the washing machine for most of the day. They were very worried. This was titled "The Washing Machine" by Elvira Navarro. That's all the time we have for Harper's Magazine this week. The items you just heard were read to you from the October 2026 issue of Harper's Magazine. I'm Dan Lewis for the Virginia Voice. Don't forget, you can listen to this program anytime on demand at virginiavoice.org.
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queue this week. Macklin Celebrini is the NHL's next big breakout star, whether you care about hockey or not. The promising young center returns for a third season playing for the San Jose Sharks with some impressive accolades. But his appeal already reaches far beyond the rink. By Nick Remsen. This article was published October 7th, 2026. Macklin Celebrini's Range Rover is missing. The 20-year-old Vancouver-born hockey phenom, a center on the San Jose Sharks, is standing in the players' lounge of TechCU Arena, the complex where the team trains. He's been in the building for almost 10 hours. Morning practice, lunch, and then a photo shoot for this story. Now he's changed back into a pair of Lululemon shorts, a stretchy hoodie, and off-white Reebok Club C85s. Celebrini was supposed to use said Land Rover to drive me to a Mexican restaurant in the nearby town of Los Gatos, where he and fellow player Will Smith, a Sharks forward and his best friend on the team, are sharing a house this season. "Oh yeah," he says, leaning against the chair as we're preparing to depart. "I forgot. My roommate took it." Celebrini is an undeniable hockey prodigy with superlative potential. He's the second highest paid NHL athlete in history by average annual value, with a new 5-year contract priced at $18.8 million per season. And he's quickly become the ultra marketable face of his sport's next wave. Literally, he's on the cover of the latest edition of the video game EA Sports NHL 27. In effect, he's the promised prince of a multi-billion-dollar, 108-year-old sporting tradition. But in this moment, as we hustle out of the arena to catch an Uber, he's just a young guy at the end of a long day. Celebrini is starving. He's thumbing through his phone, and he's breezy enough to have lent his roommate his car when he actually really needed it himself. Promptly, though, his star power comes back into focus. At the exit, a middle-aged guy asks for a selfie. Celebrini obliges politely, but his soft-spoken "yeah, sure" and half-smile make me think he's gone through his ritual a couple thousand times already. Celebrini is one of the best young players to arrive in years. Pundits speak of Macklin magic with a palpable awe. He has an extraordinary understanding of hockey and can be intense about the sport. Yet Celebrini insists he's pretty chill, away from the ice, and seeks the basic freedom most 20-year-olds are allowed. Nothing too high stakes, nothing too public, and nothing too serious. Earlier at lunch, he bantered with teammates about his fantasy football picks and a recent Pebble Beach golf trip. Online, he's got a reputation as a jokester, especially when Smith is around. Celebrini also possesses heartthrob looks, a strong square jawline, striking honey olive eyes, and auburn hair that grows past his ears, which he often pushes back with both hands during press conferences and as we chat. He appears, essentially, like he could have been cast in Heated Rivalry or Off Campus, the ultra-popular romance shows that have recently used the world of hockey as a backdrop for steamy love stories. As his profile has risen, he has become an unwitting target of intrigue, fascination, and parasocial projection among those series, many, mostly female, viewers who are eager to find examples of, or at least hopeful stand-ins for, in their fictional fantasies in the real world. It's an unexpected or at least ancillary form of attention, one that he's still getting used to. "There's been times where it's a little much," Celebrini admits when asked if fans have behaved out of bounds. He says he gets the occasional crazy DM, but "I think you just got to always be calm and kind of just handle whatever gets thrown at you." And so, when we meet in August, Celebrini is at a unique juncture. Few NHL players are landing magazine covers, making news with high-profile brand deals, and inspiring hundreds of fan fiction stories on Wattpad. Not long after our meeting, he's named the Sharks captain, the youngest in the franchise's history. All of it underscores his appeal with both hockey aficionados and the public at large.
Celebrini may very well be the next big household hockey name since Wayne Gretzky. But first, he's learning how to be the first hockey player to ever navigate such an unexpected burst of social media stardom. Celebrini, the second eldest of four, was destined to be an athlete before he really even knew what that meant. His mother, Robin, was her soccer team's captain in university, and his father, Rick, played professional soccer in Canada. "My parents always wanted us to play every sport we could," says Celebrini, now in the back seat of the Uber, as the setting sun washes San Jose streets in blue shadows. At age three, Celebrini began playing at the North Shore Winter Club in North Vancouver. He would train and compete there for nearly a decade. In a 2024 story in The Athletic, Robin described him as a little wild man who shared his father's intensity and competitiveness. Involving him in the league sports, she said, was their way of trying to find healthy outlets for his energy. Rick was hired in 2018 by the Golden State Warriors as the team's director of sports medicine and performance. The family moved to San Jose that same year, and at 12, Celebrini was immersed in the rhythms of elite professional sports world. Despite his dad's proximity to basketball, Celebrini says he knew all along that hockey was it. "I loved it then as much as I do now. It'd be hard to find something this much, to do something this much if you didn't." Propelled by that passion, Celebrini moved in 2020 to Faribault, Minnesota to attend a school called Shattuck St. Mary's. The academy has a renowned hockey development program for men and women. NHL standouts like Sidney Crosby and Nathan MacKinnon are alumni. And Celebrini spent 2 years boarding there. I asked him what he took away from that era of his training. "I learned how to do laundry there," he says, quickly and with a grin. Chores aside, Shattuck taught Celebrini to self-motivate on the ice. It was where his signature skills, agile and powerful bursts, frequent shot-taking, and an intrinsic understanding of the game's quick-fire transitions came into focus. He left Shattuck with a combined 258 points, which are goals and assists, but what he remembers most is the extra work he put in. "I was skating as much as possible and doing everything I could to get better," he says. "We practiced in the mornings, but if there was an optional ice at the end of the day, I'd take that too." Not much has changed. Sharks personnel, NHL executives, and his agent all tell me Celebrini is constantly on the ice honing his skills. "Macklin is always willing to do battle and do the little things to win pucks," says Crosby in an email. He also has an instinct for scoring goals. Take a memorable play he made against the Winnipeg Jets last year. He was on a breakaway but decided not to take a shot from further out. Instead, he slid past the goalie and pushed the puck into the net with the convex side of his blade, body twisting with near balletic torque. It's one of the hundreds of highlight reel moments that make his skill evident. After Minnesota, Celebrini spent a season honing his skills in the American Junior Hockey League before landing at Boston University for the 2023-24 academic year. Playing for the school's Division I team, there's the discipline he learned at an early age and formed in his reputation. "Forget the talent, the work ethic is off the charts," his BU coach Jay Paul Pandolfo told Boston Globe in 2024. "He never takes a drill off. He never takes a rep off. It's a big reason of why he is who he is." It was around then that Celebrini first encountered his now roommate and teammate, Smith. Smith was a freshman at Boston College, a hockey foe of BU's, playing forward. The duo's rivalry on ice was initially heated. Celebrini jokingly said he hated Smith in a social media clip that circulated at the time because of the school's century-old feud. BC won 3 of 4 games against BU, but it was Celebrini who took the season's Hobey Baker Memorial Award. It's an accolade given to college hockey's best player. He was just 17, the youngest to ever receive it. In June of 2024, Celebrini finally made his jump to professional hockey. He was selected by the Sharks as the NHL's first overall draft pick.
and by chance, Bay Area homecoming, which delighted his parents. After being benched with a hip injury in the rookie season, he returned in November, flexing his agility and delivering on his shot-making promise by leading the team in goals scored. The Sharks finished terribly with a 20-50-12 record, but the energy of the team's young roster was clear. Celebrini spearheaded the frisson. He'd often smile big and embrace his teammates after scoring. In one game against the Detroit Red Wings, he was so happy after ricocheting a puck into the net's far outer edge that he all but flung himself into the side boards. "We were the worst team in the league," he says with that signature smile. "We had no business enjoying ourselves as much as we did." The following season was much better. The Sharks missed their spot in the Stanley Cup playoffs by just 4 points, and it also had an unusual interruption. For the first time in 12 years, NHL players were allowed back at the Olympics. Celebrini was selected to play on Team Canada alongside Crosby, MacKinnon, Connor McDavid, and Cal Makar. The powerhouse team fell just short of glory, taking silver in an overtime loss to the U.S. Celebrini was, according to an interview with his dad, inconsolable after that defeat. In a recent Hollywood Reporter story, he told the actor Belmont Camilli, who plays a hunky hockey Nepo baby in Off Campus, "I can't really let it eat at me." But he concedes something different in our conversation. "It still eats at me, just the way we lost. When you get to that kind of game against that kind of team, it's inches. Anything can happen." Losses aside, Celebrini is feeling confident going into his third year with the Sharks, now as captain. The team has brought a new number of names this season. Mason Marchman and Ivan Stenberg, Darnell Nurse, Jason Trumba, Michael Kesterlin, and Nolan Allen. Celebrini says they're working on tightening up the defense with these new additions. "We gave up a lot of scoring chances last year, so we've added some pieces to clean that up." He also cites the chemistry of his squad. "It's going to be even more fun as we keep winning because of the group we have and how tight our guys are. We have a really connected team, and I've felt that since day one. I believe, and our team believes, in wanting to build something special," he says. Celebrini and I are situated at a window table at the restaurant in Los Gatos. He orders 3 carne asada tacos, no onion, no cilantro, and a glass of water. Nearby, a father whispers in his daughter's ear. She looks over and smiles, then picks up her phone to type something furiously. Celebrini's fame began with his talent, but it has been amplified by 2 major pop culture phenomenons: Heated Rivalry, a fictional gay hockey love story, and Off Campus, a fictional straight hockey-centric love story. These shows made a lot of watchers, either hungry for love or horny, or both, and primed to look for those things within a hockey arena. Soon, spectators who'd never been to a hockey game were filling the stands, making TikToks about the Boy Aquarium, a nickname for the rink. DJs at games began playing big needle drop songs from Heated Rivalry, like "I Believe in Anything" by Wolf Parade and a cover of "All the Things She Said" by Tattoo, to loud cheers. As it were, both Heated Rivalry and Off Campus actually started as books. The form was written by Rachel Reed, who once noted on her website that though her central characters are not based on anyone specifically, the extremely entertaining rivalry between Crosby and Alex Ovechkin was one of her inspirations. Celebrini's a hot topic within this runoff fandom, especially given said audience's clear fascination with his and Smith's relationship. Celebrini says their friendship grew out of a mutual need to maintain a semblance of normalcy. Smith, 21, also left college early. "A lot of the older guys have kids and stuff," he says. "We were the only ones looking to do stuff after practice, so we just always wanted to hang out." They're both squarely and highly online age demo, and their dynamic is a double tap magnet for both people who find it heartwarming that such a platonic relationship exists in the hyper-masculine world of hockey, and those who ship romantically endorse the two.
A spokesperson from the NHL tells me that the league's highest performing content includes both Celebrini and Smith, a duo many have named Wilmack. The league is doubling down on the wider romance fantasy of it all, too. In late September, it launched Hot for Hockey, an audio series of short fictional love stories based on real NHL players. Celebrini and Smith are kind of inseparable, but in staged instances, interviews, or social clips, they can seem a little guarded or awkward. In a recent clip, they're seen promoting an elevated cupcake experience, which was a charitable meet and greet for which a fan paid $17,000. The most liked comment beneath this video, which was uploaded by the bakery behind the cupcakes, reads, "This looks like a hostage video they send to families for ransom." Another earlier post is them stiffly doing a spin, in quotes, in New York City for the social media personality Judy Jupiter, who then calls the two perfect specimens. When I asked which of his and Smith's antics haven't yet made it online, he almost defensively says, "What do you mean? What do you want?" But then he softens. "When we're on the road and when we go to a sauna steam room kind of place, you're supposed to be quiet. If we walk into a sauna, it's like we start crying laughing." The NHL's chief marketing officer, Sean Eggert, says Celebrini has quickly become one of the most visible players on and off the ice. But even in this, he cites a clip of Celebrini and Smith that the league posted on TikTok in March of this year. Referred to it as the Besties video, in it, Celebrini is seen patiently calling Smith over during a game with a slight and knowing smirk. Someone else's voice is laid on top, a common trend on TikTok, saying, "Psst, hey, come here, come here." When Smith appears in the frame, the voice says, "Yay!" "That was an inflection point," says Eggert. "It has millions of views." Celebrini alone is the NHL's most popular athlete across its channels. Content focused on him generated north of 235 million views last season. But it's not just that Celebrini's drawing numbers online. He's also bringing in new viewers. Around 77% of the people who watched the Besties video were women or girls, a figure Eggert says is unprecedented and disproportionate to the majority of content we put out there. The NHL adds that most of Celebrini's nearly 800,000 Instagram followers are female. For his part, Celebrini, who has a public and verified Instagram account and a TikTok handle he keeps private, stays pretty mum on the subject. "I've had things sent to me," he says. "I see a little bit of content that people make, but his algorithms only show him himself. Once in a while," he says, "I ask him, what do you think of all that? The narratives people might spin in the fan fiction element? I don't really think about it," he says, lowering his eyes and quieting his voice a little bit, seemingly ready to move on to another topic. Smith will tell me via voice note that out of the rink, Mac is just a normal kid who likes to have fun. Now that we've been around each other all afternoon and dinner's about to wrap, he's loosened a bit, and I can see the easygoing nature Smith described. In the brief hours of each day that Celebrini doesn't dedicate to hockey, he has a few peripheral hobbies. He plays wiffle ball in his yard with his buddies. The Office is his favorite TV show. And he thinks that The Odyssey is unbelievable, maybe one of the best movies ever. He loves Drake and he loves country music, fairly standard for a 20-year-old. In other words, Celebrini is a prodigious on the ice and as a normal kid off of it. Such characters aren't new in hockey, but few before him have found themselves so close to the center of a pop culture phenomenon. The NHL has always had big names, but it has not had a Gen Z personality whose fan base spans diehard hockey buffs to TikTokers who are just discovering the sport, yet might never go to a hockey game. For now, it seems Celebrini's only selectively engaging with the latter, humoring the NHL's desire to build his fan base without letting it bleed into how he approaches his day job. He's far more interested in racking up goals than followers.
But given his capability, his age, his looks, his concurrent rise with hockey's broader appeal, and its ascent in the conversation, he's the sport's runaway breakout. And the only way to go is up. Our plates have been cleared, and Celebrini is tired. But he's polite until the end. "I don't want you to leave you high and dry," he says, "but I think I'm going to get going." His house is 5 minutes away. I half expect Smith to show up in the borrowed Range Rover to get him. But no. So out at the curb, one of the most valuable and adept young players in hockey stands unbothered in the half light, waiting for his Uber, as any 20-year-old might at closing time. By Nick Remsen. Final article for today is from the wellness section of GQ. This was published October 7th, 2026. A low resting heart rate is the new fitness flex. People are broadcasting their resting heart rates everywhere, from dating apps to Instagram stories. But is a low number really proof that you're healthy? By Hannah Singleton. For the fitness obsessed, especially those who consider themselves endurance athletes, the lower the number, the more impressive. On A-Team, which is designed to connect people over fitness, disclosing the stat feels natural. Especially since, for many of its wellness-obsessed users, a number that represents health is arguably more justified than height. "We didn't want the profiles to feel very data-heavy," says founder Dan Iliani. "But health and wellness have become a big part of people's core identity. And so the resting heart rate feels to us like a fun conversation piece." Per Iliani, about 20% of users have chosen to display theirs so far. The majority of them are women. This dating app isn't the only place that a low resting heart rate is becoming a fitness flex. People are also sharing screenshots of their health tracker scores. Data that was once poured over in private or shared in confidence with a fitness coach or healthcare provider is on social media. Even professional sports are putting the metric on display. During the Tour de France, Whoop broadcaster HRH of pro cyclist Mathieu van der Poel and Tadej Pogačar, whose numbers dipped into the high 30s, and they showed it on live television. "It's akin to rich people flexing their Lamborghinis," says Henry Lau, strength coach in Providence, Rhode Island. But unlike a Lambo, a resting heart rate isn't just for show. A 2021 study in the European Journal of Preventive Cardiology found that individuals with a resting heart rate over 70 beats per minute were at a greater risk of cardiovascular disease and all-cause mortality. Jeffrey Hisu, MD, says, "Compared to other complex wearable stats like sleep score or heart rate variability, RHR has some substance behind it as a status symbol. It can provide a snapshot of your cardiovascular fitness and over time hints at your risk for age-related diseases. At its heart, no pun intended, the association of lower resting heart rate with fitness comes down to efficiency," he says. "The heart does remodel with training. Specifically, a lower RHR under 60 beats per minute can be a sign that the chambers of your heart rate are getting bigger and its muscles more powerful, so it can pump more blood with each beat, resulting in fewer." There is, however, a problem with using RHR as shorthand for someone's entire healthy lifestyle. Some extremely fit people don't have particularly low ones. Dr. Su says genetics, body size, age, and sex all play a role. Even among the elite athletes he works with, he sees some heart rates in the 70s, 80s, and even 90s. While he wouldn't advise people to train for the purpose of lowering their number, you can learn from your own heart's trends. He says he uses his data to compare to his baseline over time and see if things are going in the right direction. Dr. Su also says, "Ultimately, the habits that produce an impressively low number matter far more than the number itself. Those are just a lot harder to fit into the corner of a dating profile." By Hannah Singleton. And that's all the time we have for today, folks. I'm Virginia Voice volunteer Luke Sartori, reading from GQ. Remember, this program can also be found on demand at www.virginiavoice.org.

0: Virginia Voice and the Valentine Museum have partnered to create an audio tour for Sculpting History at the Valentine Studio, Art, Power, and the Lost Cause American Myth. 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
2: Welcome to this week's Sci-Fi Shorts. I'm Virginia Voice volunteer Harv Gary, and today's program will begin where we left off last week, with the second half of the story, The Doors of His Face, The Lamps of His Mouth, by Roger Zelazny. This was first published in the Magazine of Fantasy and Science Fiction in 1965. To recap, the story takes place on a future Earth-like Venus with breathable air, oceans, and native wildlife. One of these creatures is the Icky, a 300-foot-long sea monster that has never been caught despite many attempts. We left off when the baitman, Carlton Davis, was taking his place in the equipment that would be used to capture the Icky. He's reflecting on his past and is looking over the equipment that he'll be using to hunt the giant creature. The Doors of His Face, The Lamps of His Mouth, Part 2. My next comment was cut off as I threw the elevator switch and the elephant ears flapped above me. I rose, settling flush with the deck. Retracting the lateral rail, I cut forward into the groove, amidships. I stopped at a juncture, dropped the lateral, and retracted the longitudinal rail. I slid starboard, midway between the rooks, halted, and threw on the coupler. I hadn't spilled a drop of coffee. "Show me pictures." The screen glowed. I adjusted and got outlines of the bottom. "Okay." I threw a Satis blue switch, and he matched it. The light went on. The winch unlocked. I aimed out over the waters, extended an arm, and fired a cast. "That's a clean one," he commented. Status red, call strike. I threw a switch. Status red, the baitman would be on his way with this, to make the barbs tempting. It's not exactly a fishhook. The cables bear hollow tubes. The tubes convey enough dope for an army of hopheads. Icky takes the bait, dandled before him by remote control, and the fisherman rams the barbs home. My hands move over the console, making the necessary adjustments. I check the narco tank reading. Empty. Good. They hadn't been filled yet. I thumbed the inject button. "In the gullet," Mike murmured. I released the cables. I played the beast, imagined. I let him run, swinging the winch to simulate his sweep. I had the air conditioner on and my shirt off, and it was still uncomfortably hot, which is how I knew that morning had gone over into noon. I was dimly aware of the arrivals and departures of the hoppers. Some of the crew sat in the shade of the doors that I had left open, watching the operation. I didn't see Jean arrive, or I would have ended the session and gotten below. She broke my concentration by slamming the door hard enough to shake the bond. "You mind telling me who authorized you to bring up the slider?" she asked. "No one," I replied. "I'll take it below now. Just move aside." I did, and she took my seat. She was wearing brown slacks and a baggy shirt, and she had her hair pulled back in a practical manner. Her cheeks were flushed, but not necessarily from the heat. She attacked the panel with a nearly amusing intensity that I found disquieting. "Status blue," she snapped, breaking a violet fingernail on the toggle. I forced a yawn and buttoned my shirt slowly, She threw a side glance my way, checked the registers, and fired a cast. I monitored the lead on the screen. She turned to me for a second. "Status red," she said levelly. I nodded my agreement. She worked the winch sideways to show she knew how. I didn't doubt she knew how, and she didn't doubt that I didn't doubt, but then... "In case you're wondering," she said, "you're not going to be anywhere near this thing. You were hired as a bateman, remember? Not a slider operator, a bateman. Your duties consist of swimming out and setting the table for our friend the monster. It's dangerous, but you're getting well paid for it. Any objections?" She squashed the inject button and I rubbed my throat. "Nope," I smiled. "But I am qualified to run that thingamajigger, and if you need me, I'll be available at union rates." "Mr. Davits," she said, "I don't want a loser operating this panel." "Miss Luharich, there has never been a winner at this game." She started reeling in the cable and broke the bond at the same time so that the whole slider shook as the big yo-yo returned. We skidded a couple of feet backward. She raised the laterals and we shot back along the groove. Slowing, she transferred rails and we jolted to a clanging halt, then shot off at a right angle. The crew scrambled away from the hatch as we skidded onto the elevator. "In the future, Mr. Davits, do not enter the slider without being ordered," she told me. "Don't worry. I won't even step inside if I'm ordered," I answered. "I signed on as a bateman, remember? If you want me in here, you'll have to ask me." "That'll be the day," she smiled. I agreed as the doors closed above us. We dropped the subject and headed in our different directions after the slider came to a halt in its berth. She did not say good day, though, which I thought showed breeding as well as determination in reply to my chuckle. Later that night, Mike and I stoked our pipe in Malvern's cabin. The winds were shuffling the waves, and a steady pattering of rain and hail overhead turned the deck into a tin roof. "Nasty," suggested Malvern. I nodded. After two bourbons, the room had become a familiar woodcut, with its mahogany furnishing, which I had transported from Earth long ago on a whim, and the dark walls, the seasoned face of Malvern, and the perpetually puzzled expressions of Davis set between the big pools of shadow that lay behind the chairs and splashed in cornets all cast by the tiny table light and seen through a glass brownly. "Glad I'm in here. What's it like underneath on a night like this?" I puffed, thinking of my light cutting through the insides of a black diamond shaken slightly. The meteor dart of a suddenly illuminated fish, the swaying of grotesque ferns like nebulous shadow, then green, then gone, swam in a moment through my mind. I guess it's like a spaceship would feel, if a spaceship could feel, crossing between worlds, and quiet, uncannily, preternaturally quiet, and peaceful as sleep. "Dark," I said, "and not real choppy below a few fathoms." "Another 8 hours and we shove off," commented Mike. "In 12 days we should be there," noted Malvern. "What do you think Icky's doing?" "Sleeping on the bottom with Mrs. Ick if he has any brains." "He hasn't. I've seen ANR skeletal extrapolation from the bones that have washed up." "Oh, come on, hasn't everyone? Fully fleshed, he'd be over 100 meters long. That right, Carl?" I agreed. "Not much of a brain box, though, for his bulk. Well, smart enough to stay out of our locker." Chuckles, because nothing exists but this room, really. The world outside is an empty sleet drum deck. We lean back and make clouds. "Boss Lady does not approve of unauthorized fly fishing."
3: "Boss Lady can walk north till her hat floats."
2: "What'd she say in there?" "She told me that my place, with fish manure, is on the bottom."
3: "You don't slide?"
2: "I bait."
3: "Yeah, we'll see."
2: "No, that's all I do. If she wants a slide man, she's going to have to ask nicely."
3: "You think she'll have to?"
2: "I think she'll have to."
3: "And if she does, can you do it?"
2: "Fair question," I puffed. "I don't know the answer, though." I'd incorporate my soul and trade 40% of the stock for the answer. I'd give a couple of years off of my life for the answer. But there doesn't seem to be a lineup of supernatural talkers because no one knows.
3: Supposing when we get out there, luck being with us, we find ourselves an Icky. Supposing we succeed in baiting him and get the lines on him. What then? If we get him shipside, will she hold on or crack up? What if she's made of sterner stuff than Davits, who used to hunt sharks with poisoned darted air pistols? Supposing she lands him and Davits has to stand there like a video extra. Worse yet, supposing she asks for Davits and he still stands there like a video extra or something else, say some yellow-bellied embodiment named Cringe. It's when I got him up above the 8-foot horizon of steel and looked out at all that body sloping on and on till it dropped out of sight like a green mountain range. And that head, small for the body but still immense, fat, craggy, with lidless roulettes that had spun black and red since before my forefathers decided to try the new continent, and swaying. Fresh narco tanks had been connected. It needed another shot fast, but I was paralyzed. It had made a noise like God playing a Hammond organ and looked at me. I don't know if seeing is even the same process in eyes like those. I doubt it. Maybe I was just a gray blur behind a black rock with the plexi-reflected sky hurting its pupils, but it fixed on me. Perhaps the snake doesn't really paralyze the rabbit. Perhaps it's just that rabbits are cowards by constitution. But it began to struggle, and I still couldn't move, fascinated. Fascinated by all that power, by those eyes. They found me there 15 minutes later, a little broken about the head and shoulders, the inject still unpushed. And I dream about those eyes. I want to face them once more, even if their finding takes forever. I've got to know if there's something inside me that sets me apart from a rabbit, from notched plates of reflexes and instincts that always fall apart in exactly the same way whenever the proper combination is spun. Looking down, I noticed that my hand was shaking. Glancing up, I noticed that no one else was noticing. I finished my drink and emptied my pipe. It was late and no songbirds were singing. I sat whittling, my legs hanging over the aft edge, the chips spinning down into the furrow of our wake. 3 days out, no action. You! Me? You! Hair like the end of a rainbow, eyes like nothing in nature, fine teeth. Hello? There's a safety regulation against what you're doing, you know. I know. I've been worrying about it all morning. A delicate curl climbed my knife and then drifted off behind us. It settled into the foam and was plowed under. I watched her reflection in my blade, taking a secret pleasure in its distortion. Are you baiting me? She finally asked. I heard her laugh then and turned, knowing it had been intentional. What, me? I could push you off from here very easily. I'd make it back. Would you push me off, then, some dark night, perhaps? They're all dark, Miss Luharich. No, I'd rather make you a gift of my carving. She seated herself beside me then, and I couldn't help but notice the dimples in her knees. She wore white shorts and a halter and still had an off-world tan to her, which was awfully appealing. I almost felt a twinge of guilt at having planned the whole scene, but my right hand still blocked her view of the wooden animal. Okay, I'll bite. What have you got for me? Well, just a second, I'm almost finished. Solemnly, I passed her the little wooden jackass I'd been carving. I felt a little sorry and slightly jackassish myself, but I had to follow through. I always do. The mouth was split into a braying grin. The ears were upright. She didn't smile and she didn't frown. She just studied it. It's very good, she finally said, like most things you do, and appropriate, perhaps. Give it to me, I extended a palm. She handed it back, and I tossed it out over the water. It missed the white water and bobbed for a while like a pygmy seahorse. And why did you do that? It was a poor joke, I'm sorry. Well, maybe you're right, though. Perhaps this time I've bitten off a little too much. I snorted.
4: Then why not do something safer, like another race?
3: She shook her end of the rainbow. No, it has to be icky.
4: Why?
3: Why did you want one so badly that you threw away a fortune?
4: Many reasons, I said. An unfrocked analyst who held black therapy sessions in his basement once told me,
3: Mr. Davits, you need to reinforce the image of your masculinity by catching one of every kind of fish in existence.
4: Fish are a very ancient masculinity symbol, you know. So I set out to do it. I have one more to go.
3: Why do you want to reinforce your masculinity?
4: I don't, she said. I don't want to reinforce anything but Luharich Enterprises. My chief statistician once said, Miss Luharich, sell all the cold cream and face powder in the system and you'll be a happy girl. Rich, too. And he was right. I'm the proof. I can look the way I do, and I do anything, and I sell most of the lipstick and face powder in the system, but I have to be able to do anything.
3: Well, you do look cool and efficient, I observed.
4: I don't feel cool, she said, rising. Let's go for a swim.
3: May I point out that we're making pretty good time?
4: If you want to indicate the obvious, you may. You said you could make it back to the ship unassisted. Change your mind?
3: No.
4: Then get us 2 scuba outfits and I'll race you under 10 square.
3: I'll win, too, she added. I stood and looked down at her, because that usually makes me feel superior to women.
4: Daughter of Lear, eyes of Picasso, I said, you've got yourself a race. Meet me at the forward rook starboard in 10 minutes.
3: 10 minutes, she agreed.
4: And 10 minutes it was. From the center blister to the rook took maybe 2 of them, with the load I was carrying. My sandals grew very hot, and I was glad to shuck them for flippers when I reached the comparative cool of the corner. We slid into harnesses and adjusted our gear. She had changed into a trim, one-piece green job that made me shade my eyes and look away, then look back again. I fastened a rope ladder and kicked it over the side. Then I pounded on the wall of the rook.
3: Yeah? You talked to the port rook aft, I called?
4: They're all set up, came the answer. There's ladders and drag lines all over that end.
3: You sure you want to do this?
4: Asked the sunburned little gink who was her publicity man, Anderson. He sat beside the rook in a deck chair, sipping lemonade through a straw.
3: It might be dangerous, he observed, sunken mouth.
4: His teeth were beside him in another glass.
3: That's right, she smiled. It will be dangerous. Not overly, though.
4: Then why don't you let me get some pictures? We'd have them back to Lifeline in an hour. They'd be in New York by tonight. It's good copy.
3: No, she said and turned away from both of us.
4: Here, keep these for me. I passed him a box, and when she turned back to me, her eyes were the same brown I had remembered.
3: Ready?
4: No, I said tautly. Listen carefully, Jean. If you're going to play this game, there are a few rules. First, I counted, we're going to be directly beneath the hull, so we have to start low and keep moving. If we bump the bottom, we could rupture an air tank. She began to protest that any moron knew that, and I cut her down. Second, I went on, there won't be much light, so we'll stay close together, and we will both carry torches. Her wet eyes flashed.
3: I dragged you out of Govino without...
4: And then she stopped and turned away. She picked up a lamp.
3: Okay.
4: Torches, I'm sorry.
3: And watch out for the drive screws, I finished. There'll be strong currents for at least 50 meters behind them.
4: She wiped her eyes and adjusted the mask.
3: All right, let's go.
4: We went. She led the way at my insistence. The surface layer was pleasantly warm. At 2 fathoms, the water was bracing. At 5, it was nice and cold. At 8, we let go the swinging stairway and struck out. 10 square sped forward and we raced in the opposite direction, tattooing the hull yellow at 10-second intervals. The hull stayed where it belonged, but we raced on like 2 dark side satellites. Periodically, I tickled her frog feet with my light and traced her antenna of bubbles. About a 5-meter lead was fine. I'd beat her in the home stretch, but I couldn't let her drop behind yet. Beneath us, black, immense, deep, the Mindanao of Venus, where eternity might eventually pass the dead to a rest in cities of unnamed fishes. I twisted my head away and touched the hull with a feeler of light. It told me we were about a quarter of the way along. I increased my beat to match her stepped-up stroke and narrowed the distance which she had suddenly opened up by a couple of meters. She sped up again, and I did too. I spotted her with my beam. She turned, and it caught on her mask. I never knew whether she'd been smiling. Probably. She raised two fingers in a V for victory and then cut ahead at full speed. I should have known. I should have felt it coming. It was just a race to her, but something else to win. Damn the torpedoes. So I leaned into it hard. I didn't shake in the water. Or if I do, it doesn't matter because I don't notice it. I began to close the gap again. She looked back, sped on, looked back. Each time she looked, it was nearer until I'd narrowed it down to the original 5 meters. Then she hit the Jados. That's what I had been fearing. We were about halfway under, and she shouldn't have done it. The powerful jets of compressed air could easily rocket her upward into the hull or tear something loose if she allowed her body to twist. Their main use is in tearing free from marine plants or fighting bad currents. I had wanted them along as a safety measure because of the big suck-and-pull windmills behind. She shot ahead like a meteorite, and I could feel a sudden tingle of perspiration leaping to meet and mix with the churning waters. I swept ahead, not wanting to use my own guns, and she tripled, quadrupled the margin. The jets died, and she was still on course. Okay, I was an old fuddy-duddy. She could have messed up and headed toward the top. I plowed the sea and began to gather back my yardage a foot at a time. I wouldn't be able to catch her or beat her now, but I'd be on the ropes before she hit deck. Then the spinning magnets began their insistence and she wavered. It was an awfully powerful drag, even at this distance. The call of the meat grinder. I'd been scratched up by one once, under the Dolphin, a fishing boat of the middle class. I had been drinking, but it was also a rough day, and the thing had been turned on prematurely. Fortunately, it was turned off in time. Also, an attendant stapler made everything good as new, except in the log, where it was only mentioned that I had been drinking. Nothing about it being off hours, when I had the right to do as I damn well pleased. She slowed to half her speed, but she was still moving crosswise toward the port aft corner. I began to feel the pull myself and had to slow down. She'd made it past the main one, but she seemed too far back. It's hard to gauge distances underwater, but each red beat of time told me I was right. She was out of danger from the main one, but the smaller port screw, located about 80 meters in, was no longer a threat, but a certainty. She had turned and was pulling away from it now. 20 meters separated us. She was standing still. 15. Slowly, she began a backward drifting. I hit my Jados, aiming 2 meters behind her and about 20 back from the blades. Straight line, thank God, catching, soft belly, lead pipe on shoulder. Swim like hell, mast cracked, not broke up and up. We caught a line, and I remember Brant. Into the cradle, endlessly rocking, I spit, pacing. Insomnia tonight, and left shoulder sore again. So let it rain on me. They can cure rheumatism. Stupid as hell, what I said. In blankets and shivering. She. Carl, I can't say it. Me. Then call it square for that night in Govino, Miss Luharich. Huh? She. Nothing. Me. Any more of that brandy? She. Give me another two. Me. Sounds of sipping. It had only lasted 3 months. No alimony, many dollars on both sides. Not sure whether they were happy or not. Wine dark Aegean. Good fishing. Maybe he should have spent more time on shore, or perhaps she shouldn't have. Good swimmer, though. Dragged him all the way to Vito to wring out his lungs. Corfu should have brought them closer. It didn't. I think that mental cruelty was a trout. He wanted to go to Canada. She, go to hell if you want. He, will you go along? She, no. But she did anyhow. Many hells. Expensive. He lost a monster or two. She inherited a couple. Lot of lightning tonight. Oh, stupid as hell. Civility's the coffin of a con soul. By whom? Sounds like a bloody Neo-X. But I hate you, Anderson, with your glass full of teeth and her new eyes. You can't keep this pipe lit. Keep sucking tobacco. I spit again. 7 days out, and the scope showed icky. Bells jangled, feet pounded, and some optimist set the thermostat in the Hopkins. Malvern wanted me to sit it out, but I slipped into my harness and waited for whatever came. The bruise looked worse than it felt. I had exercised every day and the shoulders hadn't stiffened on me. 1,000 meters ahead and 30 fathoms deep, it tunneled our path. Nothing showed on the surface. Will we chase him? Asked an excited crewman. Not unless she feels like using money for fuel, I shrugged. Soon, the scope was clear, and it stayed that way. We remained on alert and held our course. I hadn't said over a dozen words to my boss since the last time we went drowning together, so I decided to raise the score. Good afternoon, I approached. What's new? He's going north-northwest. We'll have to let this one go. A few more days and we can afford some chasing. Not yet. Sleek head, I nodded. No telling where this one's headed. How's your shoulder? All right. How about you? Daughter of... Fine. By the way, you're down for a nice bonus. Eyes of perdition. Don't mention it, I told her back. Later that afternoon, and appropriately, a storm shattered. I preferred shatter to broke because it gives a more accurate idea of the behavior of tropical storms on Venus and saves a lot of words. Remember that inkwell I mentioned earlier? Now take it between thumb and forefinger and hit its side with a hammer. Now watch yourself. Don't get splashed or cut. Dry, then drenched. The sky 1,000,000 bright fractures as the hammer falls and sounds of breaking. Everyone below, suggested the loudspeaker to the already scurrying crew. Where was I? Who do you think was doing the loudspeaking? Everything loose went overboard when the water got to walking. But by then, no people were loose. The slider was the first thing below decks. Then the big lifts lowered their shacks. I had hit it for the nearest rook with a yell the moment I recognized the pre-brightening of the Holocaust. From there, I cut in the speakers and spent half a minute coaching the track team. Minor injuries had occurred, Mike told me over the radio, but nothing serious. I, however, was marooned for the duration. The rooks do not lead anywhere. They're set too far out over the hull to provide entry downwards, what with the sensor shelves below. So I undressed myself of the tanks which I had worn for the past several hours, crossed my flippers on the table, and leaned back to watch the herd.

0: station. The Rooks do not lead anywhere. They're set too far out over the hull to provide entry downwards, what with the sensor shelves below. So I undressed myself of the tanks which I had worn for the past several hours, crossed my flippers on the table, and leaned back to watch the hurricane. The top was black as the bottom, and we were in between and somewhat illuminated because of all that flat, shiny space. The waters didn't rain down. They just sort of got together and dropped. The Rooks were secure enough. They'd weather any number of these onslaughts. It's just that their positions gave them a greater arc of rise and descent when 10 square makes like a rocker of a very nervous grandma. I had used the belts from my rig to strap myself into a bolted down chair, and I removed several years of purgatory from the soul of whoever left a pack of cigarettes in the table drawer. I watched the water make teepees and mountains and hands and trees until I started seeing faces and people. So I called Mike. "What you doing down there?"
1: "Wondering what you're doing up there," he replied. "What's it like?"
0: "You're from the Midwest, aren't you?"
1: "Yeah."
0: "You get bad storms out there?"
1: "Sometimes."
0: "Try to think of the worst one you were ever in. Got a slide rule handy?"
1: "Yeah, right here."
0: "Then put a 1 under it, imagine a 0 or 2 following after, and multiply the thing out."
1: "Yeah, I can't imagine the zeros."
0: "Then retain the multiplicand. That's all you can do."
1: "So what are you doing up there?"
0: "I've strapped myself into the chair. I'm watching things roll around the floor right now." I looked up and out again. I saw one darker shadow in the forest.
1: "Are you praying or swearing?"
0: "Well, damned if I know.
1: But if this were the slider, if only this were the slider."
0: "He's out there?" I nodded, forgetting he couldn't see me. Big, as I remembered him, he'd only broken the surface for a few moments to look around. There is no power on earth that can be compared with him who was made to fear no one. I dropped my cigarette. It was the same as before, paralysis and an unborn scream.
1: "Are you all right, Carl?"
0: He had looked at me again, or seemed to. Perhaps that mindless brute had been waiting half a millennium to ruin the life of a member of the most highly developed species in business.
1: "Are you okay?"
0: Or perhaps it had been ruined already, long before their encounter, and theirs was just a meeting of beasts, the stronger bumping the weaker aside, body to psyche.
1: "Carl, damn it, say something!"
0: He broke again, this time nearer. "Did you ever see the trunk of a tornado? It seems like something alive, moving around in all that dark. Nothing has the right to be so big, so strong, and moving. It's a sickening sensation.
1: Carl, please answer me."
0: He was gone and did not come back that day. I finally made a couple of wisecracks at Mike, but I held my next cigarette in my right hand. The next 70 or 80,000 waves broke by with monotonous singularity. The 5 days that held them were also without distinction. The morning of the 13th day out, though, our luck began to rise. The bells broke our coffee-drenched lethargy in small pieces, and we dashed from the galley without hearing what might have been Mike's finest punchline.
1: "Aft!" cried someone. 500 meters!
0: I stripped my trunks and started buckling. My stuff is always within grabbing distance. I flip-flopped across the deck, girding myself with a deflated squiggler.
1: 500 meters, 20 fathoms, boomed the speakers.
0: The big traps banged upward and the slider grew to its full height, m'lady at the console. It rattled past me and took root ahead. Its one arm rose and lengthened. I breasted the slider as the speakers called,
1: 48, 20, status red.
0: A belch like an emerging champagne cork, and the line arced high over the waters.
1: 4, 8, 20, it repeated,
0: all Malvern and static.
1: "Bateman, attend!"
0: I adjusted my mask and hand over handed it down the side. Then warm, then cool, then away. Green, vast, down, fast. This is the place where I am equal to a squiggler. If something big decides a Bateman looks tastier than what he's carrying, then irony colors his title as well as the water about it.

0: caught sight of the drifting cables and followed them down. Green to dark green to black. It had been a long cast, too long. I'd never had to follow one this far down before. I didn't want to switch on my torch, but I had to. Oh, bad. I still had a long way to go. I clenched my teeth and stuffed my imagination into a straitjacket. Finally, the line came to an end. I wrapped one arm about it and unfastened the squiggler. I attached it, working as fast as I could, and plugged in the little insulated connections, which are the reason it can't be fired with a line. Icky could break them, but by then it wouldn't matter. My mechanical eel hooked up, I pulled its section plugs and watched it grow. I had been dragged deeper during this operation, which took about a minute and a half. I was near, too near, to where I never wanted to be. Loath as I had been to turn on my light, I was suddenly afraid to turn it off. Panic gripped me, and I seized the cable with both hands. The squiggler began to glow, pinkly. It started to twist. It was twice as big as I am, and doubtless twice as attractive to pink squiggler eaters. I told myself this until I believed it, and then I switched off my light and started up. If I bumped into something enormous and steel-hide, my heart had orders to stop beating immediately and release me to dart fitfully forever along Acheron and gibbering. Ungibbering, I made it to green water and fled back to the nest. As soon as they hauled me aboard, I made my mask a necklace, shaded my eyes, and monitored for surface turbulence. My first question, of course, was, where is he? Nowhere, said a crewman. We lost him right after you went over. Can't pick him up on the scope now. He must have dived. Oh, that's too bad. The squiggler stayed down, enjoying its bath. My job ended for the time being. I headed back to warm my coffee with rum. From behind me, a whisper. Could you laugh like that afterwards? Perceptive answer. Depends on what he's laughing at. Still chuckling, I made my way into the center blister with two cupfuls. Still hell and gone? Mike nodded. His big hands were shaking and mine were steady as a surgeon's when I set down the cups. He jumped as I shrugged off the tanks and looked for a bench. Don't drip on that panel. You want to kill yourself and blow up expensive fuses? I toweled down, then settled down to watching the unfilled eye on the wall. I yawned happily. My shoulder seemed good as new. The little box that people talk through wanted to say something, so Mike lifted the switch and told it to go ahead. Is Carl there, Mr. DeBiss? Yes, ma'am. Well, then let me talk to him. Mike motioned and I moved. Talk, I said. Are you all right? Yeah, thanks. Shouldn't I be? That was a long swim. I guess I overshot my cast. I'm happy, I said. More triple time for me. I really clean up on that hazardous duty clause. I'll be more careful next time, she apologized. I guess I was too eager. Sorry. Something happened to the sentence, so she ended it there, leaving me with half a bagful of replies I'd been saving. I lifted the cigarette from behind Mike's ear and got a light from the one in the ashtray. Carl, she was being nice, he said, after turning to study the panels. I know, I told him. I wasn't. I mean, she's an awfully pretty kid, pleasant, headstrong and all that, but what's she done to you? Lately, I asked. He looked at me, then dropped his eyes to his cup. I know it's none of my biz, he began. You want cream and sugar? Icky didn't return that day or that night. We picked up some Dixieland out of Lifeline and let the muskrat ramble while Jean had her supper sent to the slider. Later, she had a bunk assembled inside. I piped in Deep Water Blues when it came over the air and waited for her to call up and cuss us out. She didn't, though, so I decided she was sleeping. Then I got Mike interested in a game of chess that went on until daylight. It limited conversation to several checks and one checkmate, and a damn. Since he's a poor loser, it also effectively sabotaged subsequent talk, which was just fine with me. I had a steak and fried potatoes for breakfast and went to bed. 10 hours later, someone shook me awake, and I propped myself on one elbow, refusing to open my eyes. What's the matter? "I'm sorry to get you up," said one of the younger crewmen, "but Miss Luharich wants you to disconnect the squiggler so we can move on." I knuckled open one eye, still deciding whether I should be amused. "Have it all to the side. Anyone can disconnect it." "It's at the side now, sir. But she said it's in your contract and we'd better do things right."
1: Well, that's very considerate of her. I'm sure my local appreciates her remembering.
0: She also said to tell you to change your trunks and comb your hair and shave, too. Mr. Anderson's going to film it.
1: All right, run along. Tell her I'm on my way and ask her if she has some toenail polish I can borrow.
0: I'll save on the details. It took 3 minutes in all, and I played it properly, even pardoning myself when I slipped and bumped into Anderson's white tropicals with the wet squiggler. He smiled, brushed it off. She smiled, even though Luharich Completicolor couldn't completely mask the dark circles under her eyes. And I smiled, waving to all our fans out there in video land. Remember, Mrs. Universe, you too can look like a monster catcher. Just use Luharich face cream. I went below and made myself a tuna sandwich with mayonnaise. 2 days like icebergs. Bleak. Blank, half-melting, all frigid, mainly out of sight, indefinitely a threat to peace of mind, drifted by and were good to put behind. I experienced some old guilt feelings and had a few disturbing dreams. Then I called Lifeline and checked my bank balance.
1: "You going shopping?" asked Mike, who put the call through for me.
2: "Going home," I answered.
1: "Huh?"
2: "I'm out of the baiting business after this one, Mike. The devil with Icky. The devil with Venus and Luharich Enterprises and the devil with you."
1: Up eyebrows. "What brought that on?"
2: "I've waited over a year for this job, and now that I'm here, I've decided the whole thing stinks."
1: "You knew what it was when you signed on. No matter what else you're doing, you're selling face cream when you work for a face cream seller."
2: "Oh, that's not what's biting me. I admit the commercial angle irritates me, but Ten Square has always been a publicity spot ever since the first time it sailed."
1: "Well, what then?"
2: 5 or 6 things all added up, the main one being that I don't care anymore. Once it meant more to me than anything else to hook that critter, and now it doesn't. I went broke on what started out as a lark, and I wanted blood for what it had cost me. Now I realize that maybe I had it coming, beginning to feel sorry for Icky.
1: "And you don't want him now?"
2: "I'll take him if he comes peacefully, but I don't feel like sticking out my neck to make him crawl into Hopkins."
1: "I'm inclined to think it's one of 4 or 5 other things you said you added."
2: "Such as?" He scrutinized the ceiling.
1: I growled.
2: "Okay, but I won't say it, not just to make you happy you guessed right."
1: He, smirking. "That look she wears isn't just for Icky."
2: "No good, no good." I shook my head. "We're both fish in chambers by nature. You can't have jets on both ends of the rocket and expect to go anywhere. What's in the middle just gets smashed."
1: "And that's how it was? None of my business, of course."
2: "You say that again and you'll say it without teeth."
1: "Any day, big man." He looked up. "Any place."
2: "So go ahead. Get it said."
1: "She doesn't care about that bloody reptile. She came here to drag you back where you belong. You're not the baitman on this trip."
2: 5 years is too long.
1: "There must be something under that cruddy hide of yours that people like," he muttered, "or I wouldn't be talking like this. Maybe you remind us humans of some really ugly dog we felt sorry for when we were kids. Anyhow, someone wants to take you home and raise you. Also, something about beggars not getting menus."
2: "Buddy," I chuckled, "do you know what I'm going to do when I hit Lifeline?"
1: "I can guess."
2: "Well, you're wrong. I'm torching it to Mars, and then I'll cruise back home, first class. Venus bankruptcy provisions do not apply to Martian trust funds, and I've still got a wad tucked away where moth and corruption enter not. I'm going to pick up a big old mansion on the Gulf, and if you're ever looking for a job, you can stop around and open bottles for me."
1: "You're a yellow-bellied fink," he commented.
2: "Okay," I admitted. "But it's her I'm thinking of, too."
1: "I've heard the stories about you both," he said. "So you're a heel and a goof-off, and she's a bitch. That's called compatibility these days. I dare you, Bateman. Try keeping something you catch."
2: I turned. If you ever want that job, look me up. I closed the door quietly behind him and left him sitting there waiting for it to slam. The day of the beast dawned like any other. 2 days after my gutless flight from Empty Waters, I went down to rebait. Nothing on the scope. I was just making things ready for the routine attempt. I hollered a good morning from outside the slider and received an answer from inside before I pushed off. I had reappraised Mike's words, sans sound, sans fury, and while I did not approve of their sentiment or significance, I had opted for civility anyhow. So down, under, and away, I followed a descent cast about 290 meters out. The snaking cables burned black to my left hand, and I paced their undulations from the yellow-green down into the darkness. Soundless lay the wet night, and I bent my way through it like a cockeyed comet, bright tail before. I caught the line, slick and smooth, and began baiting. An icy world swept by me then, ankles to head. It was a draft, as if someone had opened a big door beneath me. I wasn't drifting forward that fast either, which meant that something might be moving up, something big enough to displace a lot of water. I still didn't think it was icky, a freak current of some sort, but not icky. Ha! I had finished attaching the leads and pulled the first plug when a big, rugged, black island grew beneath me. I flicked the beam downward. His mouth opened. I was rabbit. Waves of death fear passed downward. My stomach imploded. I grew dizzy. Only one thing, and one thing only, left to do. I managed it, finally. I pulled the rest of the plugs. I could count the scaly articulations ridging his eyes by then. The squiggler grew, pinked into phosphorescence, squiggled. Then my lamp. I had to kill it, leaving just the bait before him. One glance back as I jammed the Jados to life. He was so near that the squiggler reflected on his teeth, in his eyes. 4 meters, and I kissed his lambent jowls with 2 jets of backwash as I soared. And then I didn't know whether he was following or had halted, began to black out as I waited to be eaten. The Jados died, and I kicked weakly. Too fast, I felt a cramp coming on. One flick of the beam, cried Rabbit. 1 second to know. Or end things up, I answered. No, Rabbit, we don't dart before hunters. Stay dark. Green waters, finally, to yellow-green, then top. Doubling, I beat off toward 10 Square. The waves from the explosion behind pushed me on ahead. The world closed in and screamed, "He's alive!" in the distance. A giant shadow and a shockwave. The line was alive, too. Happy fishing grounds. Maybe I did something wrong. Somewhere, hand was clenched. What's bait? A few million years. I remember starting out as a one-celled organism and painfully becoming an amphibian, then an air breather. From somewhere high in the treetops, I heard a voice. "He's coming around." I evolved back into Homo sapiens, then a step further into a hangover. "Don't try to get him up yet." "Yeah, we got him," I slurred. "Still fighting, but he's hooked. We thought he took you for an appetizer." "So did I." "Here, breathe some of this and shut up." A funnel over my face. "Good. Lift your cups and drink." "He was awfully deep, below scope range. We didn't catch him till he started up. It was too late then." I began to yawn. "We'll get you inside now." I managed to uncase my ankle knife. "You try it and you'll be minus a thumb." "You need rest." "Then bring me a couple more blankets. I'm staying." I fell back and closed my eyes. Someone was shaking me. Gloom and cold. Spotlights bled yellow on the deck. I was in a jury-rigged bunk, bulked against the center blister. Swaddled in wool, I still shivered. "It's been 11 hours. You're not going to see anything now." I tasted blood. "Here, drink this." "Water." I had a remark, but I couldn't mouth it. "Don't ask me how I feel," I croaked. I know what comes next, but don't ask me, okay?" "Okay. You want to go below now?" "No. Just get me my jacket." "All right, right here." "What's he doing?" "Nothing. He's deep. He's doped, but he's staying down.
1: How long since the last time he showed?
2: 2 hours about.
1: Gene?
2: She won't let anyone in the slider. Listen, Mike says to come on in. He's right behind you in the blister.
1: I sat up and turned around. Mike was watching. He gestured. I gestured back. I swung my feet over the edge and took a couple of deep breaths. Pain in my stomach. I got to my feet and made it into the blister.
2: How's the gut?
1: Queried Mike. I checked the scope. No icky. It's too deep.
2: You buying?
1: Yeah, coffee.
2: No, not coffee.
1: You're ill.
2: Also, coffee is all that's allowed in here.
1: Coffee is a brownish liquid that burns your stomach. You have some in the bottom drawer.
2: No cups. You'll have to use a glass.
1: Tough.
2: He poured.
1: You do that well. You've been practicing for that job?
2: What job?
1: The one I offered you. A blot on the scope.
2: Risen, ma'am. Rising, he yelled into the box.
1: Thanks, Mike. I've got it in here, she crackled.
2: Jean, shut up. She's busy.
1: Was that Carl?
2: Yeah, I called her. Talk later.
1: And I cut it.
2: Why did I do that?
1: Why'd you do that?
2: I didn't know.
1: I don't know.
2: Damned echoes. I got up and walked outside.
1: Nothing.
2: Nothing.
1: Something?
2: 10 Square actually rocked. He must have turned when he saw the hull and started downward again.
1: White water to my left and boiling. An endless spaghetti of cable roared hotly into the belly of the deep.
2: I stood a while, then turned and went back inside.
1: 2 hours sick. 4 better.
2: The dope's getting to him.
1: Yep.
2: What about Miss Luharich?
1: What about her?
2: She must be half dead.
1: Yeah, probably.
2: What are you going to do about it?
1: She signed the contract for this. She knew what might happen.
2: It did. I think you could land him.
1: So do I.
2: So does she.
1: Then let her ask me. Icky was drifting lethargically at 30 fathoms. I took another walk and happened to pass behind the slider. She wasn't looking my way.
2: Carl, come in here.
1: Eyes of Picasso, that's what, in a conspiracy to make me slide.
2: Is that an order?
1: Yes.
2: No, please.
1: I dashed inside and monitored. He was rising.
2: Push or pull?
1: I slammed the wind and he came like a kitten. Make up your own mind now. He balked at 10 fathoms.
2: Play him?
1: No. She wound him upwards 5 fathoms, 4. She hit the extensors at 2 and then caught him. Then the grapples. Cries without and the heat of lightning and flashbulbs. The crew saw Icky. He began to struggle. She kept the cables tight, raised the grapples. Up. Another 2 feet. And the grapples were pulsing.
2: Screams and fast footfalls.
1: Giant beanstalk in the wind, his neck waving. The green hills of his shoulders grew.
2: He's big, Carl,
1: she cried. And he grew and grew and grew uneasy.
2: Now!
1: He looked down. He looked down as the god of our most ancient ancestors might have looked down. Fear, shame, and mocking laughter rang in my head.
2: Her head, too?
1: Now! She looked up at the nascent earthquake.
2: I can't!
1: It was going so damnably simple this time. Now the rabbit had died. I reached out. I stopped.
2: Push it yourself.
1: I can't. You do it. Land him, Carl.
2: No. If I do, you'll wonder for the rest of your life whether you could have. You'll throw away your soul finding out.
1: I know you will because we're alike. And I did it that way. Now find out now.
2: She stared.
1: I gripped her shoulders.
2: Could be that's me out there, I offered.
1: I am a green sea serpent, a hateful, monstrous beast out to destroy you.
2: I'm answerable to no one. Push the inject.
1: Her hand moved to the button and jerked back.
2: Now!
1: She pushed it. I lowered her still form to the floor and finished things up with Icky. It was a good 7 hours before I awakened to the steady, sea-chewing grind of 10 Square's blades.
2: You're sick,
1: commented Mike. How's Jean?
2: The same.
1: Where's the beast?
2: Here.
1: Good. I rolled over. Didn't get away this time. So that's the way it was. No one is born a Bateman, I don't think. But the rings of Saturn sing epithalamium, the sea beast hour. And that was The Doors of His Face, The Lamps of His Mouth by Roger Zelazny. This was published in 1964 in the magazine of fantasy and science fiction and won the 1966 Nebula Award for Best Novelette and was nominated for the 1966 Hugo Award for Best Short Fiction. We'll wrap up today with a very short story titled Evil Robot Monkey by Mary Robinette Cowell. This was published in the Solaris Book of New Science Fiction number 2 in 2008. In this story, Sly, an engineered mix between a human and a monkey, is growing increasingly upset with his containment. All he wants is to be treated with respect. Evil Robot Monkey. Sliding his hands over the clay, Sly relished the moisture oozing around his fingers. The clay matted down the hair on the back of his hands, making them look almost human. He turned the potter's wheel with his prehensile feet as he shaped the vase. Pinching the clay between his fingers, he lifted the wall of the vase, spinning it higher. Someone banged on the window of his pen. Sly jumped and then screamed as the vase collapsed under its own weight. He spun and hurled it at the picture window like feces. The clay splattered against the plexiglass, sliding down the window. In the courtyard beyond the glass, a group of school kids leapt back, laughing. One of them swung his arms, aping Sly crudely. Sly bared his teeth, knowing these people would take it as a grin, but he meant it as a threat. Swinging down from his stool, he crossed the room in three long strides and pressed his dirty hand against the window. Still grinning, he wrote SSA. Outside, the letters would be reversed. The student's teacher flushed as red as a female in heat and called the children away from the window. She looked back once as she led them out of the courtyard, so Sly grabbed himself and showed her what he would do if she came into his pen. Her naked face turned brighter red and she hurried away. When they were gone, Sly rested his head against the glass. The metal in his skull thunked against the window. It wouldn't be long now before a handler came to talk to him. Damn. He just wanted to make pottery. He loped back to the wheel and sat down again with his back to the window. Kicking the wheel into movement, Sly dropped a new ball of clay in the center and tried to lose himself. In the corner of his vision, the door to his room snicked open. Sly let the wheel spin to a halt, crumpling the latest face. Vern poked his head through. He signed, "You okay?" Sly shook his head emphatically and pointed at the window. "Sorry." Vern's hands danced. "We should have warned you that they were coming. You should have told them I was not an animal." Vern looked down in submission. "I did. They're kids. And I'm a chimp. I know." Sly buried his fingers in the clay to silence his thoughts. "It was Delilah. She thought you wouldn't mind because the other chimps didn't." Sly scowled and yanked his hands free. "I'm not like the other chimps." He pointed to the implant in his head. "Maybe Delilah should have one of these. Seems like she needs help thinking." "I'm sorry." Vern knelt in front of Sly, closer than anyone else would come when he wasn't sedated. It would be so easy to reach out and snap his neck. It was a lousy thing to do. Sly pushed the clay around on the wheel. Vern was better than the others. He seemed to understand the hellish limbo where Sly lived. Too smart to be with other chimps, but too much of an animal to be with humans. Vern was the one who had brought Sly the potter's wheel, which, by the earth and trees, Sly loved. Sly looked up and raised his eyebrows. "So what did they think of my show?" Vern covered his mouth, masking his smile. The man had manners. The teacher was upset about the evil robot monkey. Sly threw his head back and hooted. Served her right. "But Delilah thinks you should be disciplined." Vern, still so close that Sly could reach out and break him, stayed very still. "She wants me to take the clay away since you used it for an anger display." Sly's lips drew back in a grimace built of anger and fear. Rage threatened to blind him, but he held on, clutching the wheel.
0: If he lost it with Vern, rational thought danced out of his reach. Panting, he spun the wheel, trying to push his anger into the clay. The wheel spun. Clay slid between his fingers, soft and firm and smooth. The smell of earth lived in his nostrils. He held the world in his hands, turning, turning. The walls rose around a kernel of anger, subsuming it. His heart slowed with the wheel and Sly blinked, becoming aware again as if he were slipping out of sleep. The vase on the wheel still seemed to dance with life. Its walls held the shape of the world within them. He passed a finger across the rim. Vern's eyes were moist. "Do you want me to put that in the kiln for you?" Sly nodded. "I have to take the clay. You understand that, don't you?" Sly nodded again, staring at his vase. It was beautiful. Vern scowled. "The woman makes me want to hurl feces." Sly snorted at the image, then sobered. "How long before I get it back?" Vern picked up the bucket of clay next to the wheel. "I don't know." He stopped at the door and looked past Sly to the window. "I'm not cleaning your mess. Do you understand me?" For a moment, rage crawled on his spine, but Vern did not meet his eyes and kept staring at the window. Sly turned. The vase he had thrown lay on the floor in a pile of clay. "Clay? I understand." He waited until the door closed, then loped over and scooped up the clay. It was not much, but it was enough for now. Sly sat down at his wheel and began to turn. And that was titled Evil Robot Monkey by Mary Robinette Cowell. This was published in the Solaris Book of New Science Fiction number 2 in 2008. And that's all the time we have today for Sci-Fi Shorts. I'm Harv Gary, reading for the Virginia Voice. 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
4: 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Cale. 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

0: 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It is currently 1 a.m. Coming up is the Late Night Book Hour, followed at 2 a.m. by Time Magazine. Welcome to the Book Hour on the Virginia Voice. We are reading Civil Blood, a Civil War Mystery by Anne McMillan, narrated by Annie Waters. This is the 9th installment.
1: Betty spoke in a low tone, her face tight with anxiety. They say they ain't going to fight, but they ain't got to do no more than show their faces, and they'll get taken in by the guard. Judah Daniel felt herself respond to this new threat, felt her head go up and her lungs fill with air. She knew what it was to want to fight, to hold anger in until it couldn't be held any longer. She knew John and Tyler were both holding in anger at the unfair laws, at the men who enforced them, and not least at each other. She hoped she could get there in time to talk some sense into them. Good thing she had her pass from Dr. Archer. She might need it if she were caught out after dark. Well, at least she couldn't get all down in the mouth about the worth of a human life while she was being asked to save two of them. I'll go see what's going on. Most likely nothing. She said this to reassure the women. Judah Daniel took a careful path along the half mile from the Chapman's house on Navy Hill to the bake shop on Main Street, feeling her way down dark alleys and pressing in between buildings where only the thinness of her frame allowed her to pass. Remembering what John Tyler had said about the trapdoor, she eased her way into the stable. There was the big horse, Raven, tied to the side of the stall. And there were John and Tyler, hunkered down in the straw. They were crouched low, ready to jump on the intruder, but relaxed at the sight of her. She lowered herself to sit beside them, and they accepted her presence, more intent on keeping quiet than on shooing her away. About a half hour passed that way. Judah Daniel's pounding heart had slowed, her legs were cramping, and she was wishing she had chosen to reassure Elder with words, when they heard hurrying footfalls in the rain-softened dirt of the yard between the stable and the bake shop's kitchen. There was silence for a moment, then a thumping noise, then what sounded like a muffled curse. Then she heard pounding, heavy and measured, a man's fist against wood. Someone was trying to break into the bake shop. She felt Tyler shift beside her. In a moment he was up and running into the yard, John Chapman right behind him. Judah Daniel stood more cautiously. If she didn't rush out into the arms of the plug uglies, maybe there would be something she could do to save Tyler and John. She saw two, no, three figures wrestling in the dirt. Oh, they were fighting all right. This couldn't be good, no matter how it turned out. At last, two of them seemed to subdue the other. She heard her name called softly, urgently. If they'd jumped one of the plug uglies in their anger, it made no matter if they'd won or lost the fight. How could she get them out of this? She crossed the little yard slowly, trying to think. Then she saw that the man was black. A moment later, she recognized Mal Evans. "Bring him into the shop," she heard John tell Tyler. "Mal, don't you try and run away." Judah Daniel was making for the door of the shop, feeling her way in the near dark. Her foot struck something lying on the ground, a bag of flour, it felt like. She reached down to push it away, and her hand touched skin, hot with fever, skin whose smooth surface had erupted in rough, raised bumps. She moved to the door, and it swung open. Mal Evans must have pulled on it with such force that the lock had broken. The banked fire in the oven gave a little light to the scene. Tear tracks darkened the dirt on Mal's face. "Before God, Chapman, you got to believe me. She told me my sons be sold as slaves." Mal Evans was sobbing, pleading. John and Tyler had Mal up on his feet now, one on each side of him. Mal was a head taller and a good deal broader than either of the Chapman men. If he'd tried to, he could have shaken them off. They didn't seem to be holding him back, though, as much as holding him up. Judah Daniel knelt by the ragged bundle and turned his face to the light. It was Timmy Terry. "Cassie Terry told you that?" she asked Mal. Tyler glanced at the ragged bundle on the ground. His eyes widened. Jesus, Mal, what you bring that white boy here for? Look like he... Oh, God, he got the smallpox. Tears and sweat ran down Mal's face. Cassie told me to dump him here. I had to do it. But it ain't going to make no difference. Why would she care about my sons when she don't care nothing about her own? Judah Daniel crouched next to the boy, got his arms around her neck, then lifted him. He wrapped his legs around her waist. He was a child, after all, not so many years past being carried, and tightened his grip around her neck. His hot face rested on her shoulder. Jesus, help me keep this one safe. Then she looked up at the three men. You got to hide. The plug ugly is going to be here any minute. They think they done found a way to close down Chapman's bake shop. As she started to leave, she turned back to Mal. Tell Junie, Sam's alive. As Judah Daniel hurried out of the yard the way she had come, she saw the three men disappearing into the stable. Not a moment too soon. From the street beyond the bake shop, she could hear the sounds of horses and men. Holding Timmy's fever-hot body in her arms, Judah Daniel passed through the alley, the yard behind the next house, and on to Franklin Street. She walked fast, and she thought Mal's command from Cassie was to leave Timmy in the bake shop, but that was only half of the plan. The plug uglies had followed Mal and ridden up in force to find the sick boy, who, with his obvious signs of smallpox infection, would give them an excuse to shut down the Chapman's bake shop, at least for a while. Most of the things stored there would have to be burned, and when word got out, people might refuse to buy from them, even after it was safe. That would be their way of punishing John Chapman for refusing to sell liquor for them. Mal hadn't known the plug uglies were following him. He'd taken his orders from Cassie Terry. Hard as it was to credit, Cassie must have offered her own son to the plug uglies. What was Cassie getting in return, other than enough liquor to dull any grief or shame she may feel? And what would the plug uglies do now that their plan had failed? Would they go through the town looking for Timmy? Did they have reason to fear what he might remember and tell if he recovered from the disease? She had to take him someplace safe, where nobody could hurt him, and where his smallpox could not hurt anybody. She thought of the Chapmans, Tyler, John, Elda, young John, Darcy. All she knew had been inoculated against smallpox, but she could not be so sure about the other family members and friends who wandered in and out of the Chapman's house. And soon there would be a baby. What about the medical college, the makeshift pest house where Josiah Harold had died? Jim Furbish would look after the boy, and she herself could keep an eye on him. Maybe that was best. She thought for a moment, getting her bearings. She could follow the alleyways up to Marshall Street. If any of the night watch stopped her, she would only have to yell smallpox as hard as she could to raise a panic the military guard and civilian police together couldn't put down. Strange, the weapon this boy carried in his body could take a city without a shot being fired. Mal went first into the tunnel. Tyler motioned his father in next. John frowned as if to argue the point, but gave it up. Tyler stepped around to the head of Raven and untied him, then lowered himself into the opening and shut the trap door. With any luck, Raven would step over the trap door and obscure it from notice. There was no time left to make a better plan. In a few moments, heavy boot heels were tramping on the wooden floor just over their heads. There was a high whinny and stamping of hooves, then a muffled curse. "Damn horse used to niggers, I guess," came the voice of a man. "Let's get out of here," said a second voice. "Anybody sees us, next thing you know, the newspapers will be saying we missed them cats again." The first speaker seemed to agree. "Miller done took off already. He's been sour as curdled milk ever since that yellow-headed whore of his took up with Ragsdale." The Chapmans and Mal Evans, lying on their sides in the tunnel, heard the men leave. But was it safe to come out? Suppose the men had only pretended to leave. Once, Tyler prodded his father with the toe of his shoe by way of asking, "Can we come out now?" His father grabbed his ankle and held it. "Keep still." They stayed there for what must have been 2 hours. At last, John said, All right, Tyler, reckon it's safe. Tyler raised the trapdoor and peered out into the dusky pre-dawn light. Judah Daniel was stopped only once by two men of the night watch. One of the men held his pine knot torch close to examine her burden, then stepped back and waved her on. When his companion protested, the man warned, "Smallpox. Eat up with it." In the basement room of the Egyptian building, all was quiet. Narcissa rose from her seat near Sam's pallet. She spoke gently to Timmy and smoothed his hair. While Judah Daniel settled Timmy on a pallet close to Sam's, Narcissa busied herself gathering a tallow candle, a bowl of water, and some clean rags. She knelt near Timmy and held the light so that it shone down on his face. The boy didn't wake. Maybe he'd been doped with something. He was filthy, his hair matted. The pustules were clumped more thickly around his mouth and along his cheeks, forming a sort of band across his face. Narcissa lifted one of his hands, then the other. There, too, the bumps were clustered bracelet-like around the wrists. She examined his trunk and legs. The same band of angry bumps circled each angle. Judah Daniel, who had been watching, said at last, "Looks like he'd been tied up. Wrists and ankles and across the mouth, too." Narcissa nodded, anger rising in her. She had seen it on smallpox patients before, that anything binding or rubbing the skin, shirt cuffs or collars, for example, stimulated the pox. In this case, the pustules left a record in the flesh of the cruel treatment Timmy had received. Who had done this, and why? Judah Daniel plucked a small object from the straw, placed it in her palm, and held it out so that Narcissa could see it. "What do you think about this?" Narcissa looked at it, rubbed it between her thumb and forefingers. It was a feather, an inch long or a little more, once white, now gray and gummed together with filth. "Where do you suppose it came from?" she asked. "A mattress?" Judah Daniel shook her head, puzzling over it. Narcissa let the feather fall from her hand. "It looks like these two boys were our thieves. I think their exposure came at the same time. Benji must have hidden them, but when they fell sick, maybe he was afraid to keep their secret any longer. Then someone killed Benji. After that, maybe they will be well enough soon to speak for themselves. Sam is faring a little better, thanks to our enemies." Jim Furbish came into the room. "It's him, ain't it?" Jim asked in a sad-sounding voice. "The little boy I seen come in through the window." Judah Daniel nodded. "They dumped him in the street." She trusted Jim, but the fewer people who knew the Chapmans were involved, the better. "I reckon it was the plug uglies that dumped him." Jim's eyes widened. "You think the plug uglies got him to steal the smallpox money? Think maybe they killed Benji, too?" "I ain't sure." Jim Furbish looked back at the boy and shook his head. "Beats me how people can be so hard-hearted." Ragsdale, Narcissa thought. "He chooses his victims carefully. Frightened little boys, desperate women, and me." She spoke aloud. "These boys are still in danger." Judah Daniel nodded. "Might be they know who killed Benji. Might be they even seen it done. But they's too scared to say." Narcissa made a decision. "We'll watch them, you and me, Judah Daniel, taking turns, and Jim and Nahum. Two of us all the time. That way we can keep them safe and also be ready to hear when they are ready to speak. I'll take the first watch." Judah Daniel! How long had Betty been standing at the door of the Chapmans? And the other women had waited with her. Judah Daniel could hear their voices one by one, exhaled like bubbles bursting, releasing the pent-up air. "It's all right," Judah Daniel called out. She heard her words repeated, relayed from one woman to another within the house. She could only hope the words were true. Once she was inside, the women fell silent, waiting. "Tyler and John are all right." She saw the women darting nervous glances at each other and at her. What was worrying them if not John and Tyler? The answer came from somewhere back in the house, a moan, low and pent up, but growing, rising, pushing its way through the throat of the sufferer, forcing apart the clenched teeth, bursting forth as a wail. "It's Elda." Betty's gentle face was sharp with worry. "Seemed like the fright brought on her pains." So the baby was coming, early, but not by much. Judah Daniel had expected Elda to begin labor with the next full moon, 2 weeks away. Not enough to worry about in normal times, but with the strain Elda had been under. The women were clucking like chickens, watching over their biddies, but Judah Daniel felt the power coming into her, muffling their voices and all other concerns. God was getting ready to bring new life into the world, using her mind and her hands. "I'll see to her. Don't you worry about that." Betty's face lost its pinched look. Judah Daniel felt a touch on her elbow. "I's here, Judah Daniel." It was Darcy, her apprentice, called by the power before Judah Daniel could speak her name. "I got the tallow fat warming on the stove." Chapter 15, Wednesday, May 28th. Judah Daniel hurried down the hill to the Terry's ramshackle dwelling. When she saw the shutters closed against the sun-drenched morning, her feeling of dread grew stronger. She knocked at the door, then pushed it open. What she saw and smelled made her stop. In a moment, she had herself composed again. She went into the room. The reek that assaulted her nostrils carried the sick, sweet smell of applejack and the bitter tang of vomit. Maybe Cassie was only passed out, slipped from her chair into that awkward position on the floor. But as Judah Daniel moved closer, she knew she was in the presence of death. Cassie Terry lay curled up, her legs drawn up, and her backbone curving so that her head almost touched her knees. Given her bulk, it was likely that some sort of spasm had contorted her body into the pose, just as it had killed her. Judah Daniel went around Cassie toward the back of the house, where she had found the children before. Rose, her young face thin and grayish, moved out of the shadows to meet her. Behind her, a keening wail told her the children were grieving for their mother, or maybe they were just hungry. She walked out through the back of the house into the little yard she had seen before. Something about it, something she couldn't quite call to mind, tugged at her. All at once, she knew what it was. She picked her way through the mud and filth to a wooden structure, little more than a thrown-together collection of boards that at its highest point reached about to her breastbone. Judah Daniel bent down and peered inside the jumbled boards. There was evidence of chickens. The smell of dried droppings was unmistakable. There were bits of feathers all around, too. Maybe a dog or a fox had ended the Terry's attempts to raise chickens. In the corner was a little heap of soiled rags. Judah Daniel thought of the times she had come to this house, asking after Timmy. He had been here all the while, ever since he had run or been driven from the hiding place Benji had made for him and Sam. Here his mother had kept him, gagged, so his cries would not be heard. But someone had paid her, maybe given her liquor, too, and maybe put something extra in the last batch to make sure she didn't tell. If it turned out there was poison in it, if the police ever bothered to check, things didn't look good for Mal Evans. She heard a little noise behind her and turned to see Rose. She had been crying, crying so hard the youth and life were about washed out of her.
2: "Mama had somebody come and take him away. She said he was going to die anyways."
1: Judah Daniel stood and gathered Rose to her. "Timmy's alive, honey. Don't you cry no more. Don't cry. He going to live." Judah Daniel stood in Mal Evans's shop and told him again the news she had called out over her shoulder at the Chapman's Bake Shop. "Sam's got the smallpox, but he done got over the worst of it."
2: "Praise God. Where he at?"
1: "Someplace safe. Tell Junie she can see him soon." She wouldn't make Mal suffer more than she could help. But what she had to know in order to see justice done was inside his head, so close she could almost touch it, but she had to get him to say it. Mal stood there, shoulders slumped and arms loose at his sides, given in to what he knew was coming. "You've been helping Ragsdale." Mal nodded, his attention on something that wasn't in front of his eyes. His man Miller got me to selling liquor for him. It broke the law, but I didn't care nothing about that. Don't know what kind of law they can call it anyway, where a handful of men makes the rules to help themselves. But then the plug-ugly's gone after John Chapman to get him to sell liquor. John's so damn proud, he just played like he didn't know what they was getting at till they give up, I reckon. So they come to me, told me I had to get the Chapmans to go along. When I said I couldn't, Miller told me, it was the second time I seen him, he told he'd have me thrown in prison for selling Applejack, have my boys sold as slaves, arrest me for selling liquor when he's the one got me to do it. By the look on Mal's face, he would have killed Miller. But there was nothing he could do, nothing that wouldn't wind up destroying him and his family. Judah Daniel felt for him, but she had to press on. Mal passed a big hand over his face. I heard Miller and Ragsdale had a falling out over some woman Miller thought was his property. She's took up with Ragsdale. Miller's high and dry, so all of a sudden he ain't so happy working for Ragsdale no more. Anyway, it weren't neither of them. Got me to dump that poor boy at the Chapmans. It was the boy's own mother did that. Cassie told me he was dead. I was halfway to the Chapmans before I seen he was alive. I reckoned I couldn't take him back. Judah Daniel broke in. 'Cause the plug-uglies was going to be looking for a sick boy at the Chapmans, and you was afraid to disappoint them? No, it weren't me told them. When I heard them standing right over where we was hiding in the tunnel, I thought I was going to die. Well, Mal, I reckon that's how it was. These folks is mighty good at getting other folks scared of them. That's how come Sam run away. Mal put his hand to his forehead. He looked like he didn't want to believe what she was saying. My boy run away? Judah Daniel felt bitter anger flame up in her. A man's pride depended on being able to protect his children. What black man, slave or free, could do that? She believed what Mal had said, but the plug-uglies had been on the spot. Someone must have set it up with Cassie Terry, then followed Mal as he left her place for the bake shop. If things had turned out different, if Mal had been caught with the body, chances are the military guard would have grabbed him and charged him with the murder of Cassie Terry, maybe other crimes as well. Even though he had escaped capture, there was nothing Mal could do, since the law took no notice of a black man's accusation against a white man. When Ragsdale hurt somebody, he picked somebody who couldn't hurt back. I've been a fool, Judah Daniel. Mal's deep voice was soft, ragged with emotion. I done throwed away everything. Judah Daniel thought for a minute. If Miller and Ragsdale's turned on each other, they won't be worrying about Cassie Terry. Let's you and me go see her and see if we can get the truth out of her. Mal straightened his shoulders. All right. Judah Daniel waved her hand. It seemed Mal really didn't know. Cassie Terry's dead. Poisoned, unless I miss my guess. If you smart, you'll take all them bottles and drop 'em into the river. Cameron Archer had dreams in which Roland Ragsdale and Stephen Goodell were whispering against him, pointing and laughing, while he burned with shame. He woke, convinced that the two men were somehow conspiring against him and against the Confederacy. Even as reason returned, the notion haunted him. Nothing was what it seemed. No one could be trusted. Sam Evans's claim that he had acted on his own by fleeing to the federal camp was not enough to dispel Archer's suspicions. Someone had scared Sam so thoroughly that even now the boy clung to the story he'd been ordered to tell. Neither was Archer inclined to credit Goodell just because the man had been a friend, and Archer had always believed him to have the highest regard for honor. If honor had once been an absolute, it was no longer. The question he kept returning to was, what did Ragsdale have to gain from loosing smallpox among the Federals? At last he concluded that the only thing to do was ask Ragsdale himself. Ragsdale, still at home in the late morning, displayed his usual sang-froid. He settled back in his chair, smoothed the fine silk fabric of his smoking jacket, and smiled. "So good to see you again, Doctor. Please forgive me if I don't shake hands. A little, soreness in my shoulder. I suppose you've come to ask for the money I promised for the hospital." Archer got to the point. "I am wondering if your patriotism extends further than that. If perhaps you have been working behind the scenes as well." Ragsdale looked at him over steepled fingers. "I'm afraid I don't know what you mean." "Let's get to it." Archer drew a deep breath. "The recent outbreak of smallpox here in Richmond began with some tainted money. I believe it was yours." Ragsdale smiled coldly. "No. Those who work for me are immunized at the least hint of an outbreak. In a business such as mine, a rumor of infection would be," he smiled a little, "fatal. Rumors are grist to your mill, are they not, Ragsdale? Perhaps you've heard that a slave ill with smallpox has turned up in the Federals' camp. Some think he may have been sent on purpose to spread the disease. An advantage to us, if the Federals should be decimated by it." Archer's tone was light. Boasts always came easier than confession. Let Ragsdale think him capable of admiring such an act. Ragsdale looked up, seeming surprised. "Is that so? It sounds like the merest accident to me. I doubt we have anyone clever enough or bold enough on our side to manage a deliberate attack on the health of the enemy. Still, it's, as you say, a benefit for us. Do they know how many Federals have fallen ill as a result?" Archer temporized. "So you know nothing of this?" "Not I," Ragsdale responded lightly. Why had he thought this would be easy? Ragsdale was too much a man of the world to be rattled by an accusation that, short of the slave's own evidence, would be the devil to prove. And the slave could not testify against Ragsdale in a court of law. Still, if he trod carefully... "But you condone it?" "Wars are won by weapons, Doctor," Ragsdale replied coolly. "Our side lacks manufacturing capabilities, raw materials, trained workmen. While we, or perhaps I should say you, since I do not come from wealth and privilege, were living a dream from a sentimental novel, the North was building factories. If we expect to win this war, we must use the weapons to hand." Archer frowned. The man's complacency was pulling at the edges of his temper. "Some weapons blow up in the faces of those who would use them. Smallpox would be such a one." Ragsdale's smile was condescending. "While Richmond is under siege, we are all soldiers, like it or not, and there are always accidents. Those who lower themselves so are rogues, not soldiers, and do not deserve to prevail." Ragsdale's retort came quickly. "If we are not willing to scratch and claw for any weapon that will give us an advantage, any weapon, we may as well surrender here and now." Archer, uncomfortably aware of his own defense of torpedoes, said nothing.

into scratch and claw for any weapon that will give us an advantage. Any weapon, we may as well surrender here and now. Archer, uncomfortably aware of his own defense of torpedoes, said nothing. Ragsdale's smile grew triumphant. We used smallpox to kill the Indians with infected blankets. Your friend Stedman told me that. What is a slave with smallpox, after all, but a human torpedo? Archer stared at him for a moment, then said, not trying to hide his disbelief, And yet you say you had no hand in it? Ragsdale stood up. I have said not. But you do not believe me. You think you are a gentleman, and I am not. Yet you yourself have been a habitué of the gambling hells. Or perhaps it is my other business that you pretend to disprove of. And yet you yourself have known the delight of plucking forbidden fruit, despite the fact it is not yours to enjoy. In at least one case, the lady in question was an amateur. That makes it worse. Ragsdale went to walk past him, but Archer caught him by the arm and turned him around. I will assure my federal counterpart that no more infected slaves will be appearing in their camp. And if I hear about one more outbreak of smallpox in this town, I will come after you. Do you understand me, Ragsdale? Ragsdale shook off his hand. Much better, I think, than you understand me. Miri, waving a folded newspaper, met Narcissa at the door. Read this, she exclaimed, and thrust the day's dispatch into Narcissa's hands. There was a small item circled in pencil. Narcissa held it up and read. The Cyprian Polyavery, who affects the name of Pauline, was apprehended late last night at the home of a certain prosperous gentleman. The Cyprian must have been preparing to sell what is left of her soul to the D, for she had buried the blade of her penknife in the gentleman's chest. The gentleman was not much hurt, giving credence to the belief current in some quarters that he is the D himself. Miss Avery has taken up temporary residence in Castle Godwin. Ragsdale. Well, now Aurelia can have no doubts. Miri nodded vigorously. Mr. Wallace came by to tell you. The news is all over town. And now read this. She refolded the paper and pointed to another item circled in pencil. Mr. Roland Ragsdale, who gave $10,000 for the care of our sick and wounded, is offering further proof of his patriotic fervor. He has announced plans to destroy the tobacco in his warehouses. Though the destruction of tobacco in danger of federal seizure has been ordered by the Confederate government, no holder of tobacco in this city has yet to carry out the order. It remains to be seen whether Mr. Ragsdale's patriotism will be emulated. Narcissa looked up. What does it mean? There is no tobacco in his warehouses, most of them. Does he mean to destroy the smallpox money? Or does he want us to think so? Narcissa handed the paper back to Miri. I must try one more time to speak with Pauline Avery. The night of the reception, she seemed to be doing Mr. Ragsdale's bidding. But now... Now, she thought to herself, Pauline had faced the truth about Ragsdale. The truth that she, Narcissa, had forced her to confront. So this would be an end of it at last. Pauline would confess to having done Ragsdale's bidding, admit to having visited Josiah with money from Ragsdale, money that had carried the smallpox contagion. If Ragsdale had used her in that way, without any warning as to the dangers of what he was asking her to do, of course Pauline would be furious. Surely now Pauline would be ready to tell the truth. Narcissa watched the scene play out in her mind's eye. Pauline on the stand, pointing an accusing finger at Ragsdale. Ragsdale breaking down, being led away in chains. Then, like a cloud castle, this pleasant vision changed shape. She saw the judge, the jury, the officers of the law, all pointing at Pauline, all laughing, all whispering. Poor Ragsdale, laughing most of all. No, it wouldn't end that way, it couldn't. Narcissa felt Miri's gaze and looked up. The cloud picture blew away. Concern and curiosity as well furrowed Miri's brow over her pince-nez. You know, you've never

0: said much about what went on at Ragsdale's. Narcissa grimaced. If you're asking whether I've wanted to take a knife to the man myself, the answer is yes. At Castle Godwin, Narcissa was relieved to meet up with a jailer who did not recognize her. Pauline Avery was sharing a bare, rough, and foul-smelling room with two other women whose gaudy clothes and rouged cheeks revealed their profession. Narcissa handed Pauline a bundle containing bread, fruit, and some clean linen. Pauline's cheeks flushed red, and she clutched the bundle in her lap. Narcissa spoke first. I read in the newspaper that you were accused of attacking Roland Ragsdale. I would have liked to do it myself, if I had the nerve. Narcissa hastened to add, lest Pauline take offense. Pauline gave a slow, mocking smile. If you were not such a lady, you were raised to smother your impulses, not give rein to them. As was I, come to that. But I find I come nearer to getting what I want by going after it. What do you want? Narcissa surprised herself by asking. Pauline seemed to consider the question. At last she answered, something that is my own. You have that in common with Aurelia Harold, Narcissa responded. Pauline smiled again. But with a difference. Aurelia is still waiting for someone to give it to her. I learned long ago that that will never happen. Are not both of you looking toward the same source? Narcissa probed carefully, avoiding the name of Ragsdale. But Pauline only shrugged and looked away. Narcissa decided to be more direct. I think Mr. Ragsdale was displeased that I had sought you out. Maybe he threatened you. Narcissa saw a change come over Pauline's face. Ragsdale made a promise to me. If I kept a secret for him, he would reward me. Pauline broke off, looked away. But Ragsdale grew greedy and careless. Then she shrugged. I thought that I would kill him. Huh, what do I know about a knife? I drew blood. I had that satisfaction. But I did not even slow him down. Are you afraid of him? Pauline did not have to answer the question. Narcissa could see the fear in her drawn face, her clutching hands. Narcissa moved closer to Pauline, turning away from the curious stares of the other two women. Tell me if I am right. About a year ago, Ragsdale came into possession of money that had been tainted by smallpox. Pauline hesitated, then nodded. Then she spoke, her voice eager, as if she had been longing to tell someone. It was just as he was preparing to leave Norfolk for Richmond. One of the girls at Ragsdale's gaming house stole a great deal of money, the entire takings of a Saturday night. He tracked her down, but when he found her, she had a full-fledged case of smallpox. The money was with her. It should have been destroyed, but he couldn't bring himself to burn so much money. Pauline lapsed into silence. Narcissa prodded her. You knew about it. He told me he would not spend the money until enough time had passed to render it harmless. He told me if I kept his secret, I would never lack for anything. Pauline stared down at her interlaced hands. Then she looked up at Narcissa and smiled faintly. I found I was wrong about you, Mrs. Powers. I did not think you would have the courage to carry on with what you started. He blames me, you know, Ragsdale does. He thinks I am the cause of the questions being asked by Cameron Archer and that reporter and you. He was furious with me and with Miller as well, though I'm not sure what he thinks Miller has done. So he's gone and installed poor little Sophie Dunbar as his favorite, punishing both Miller and me with one stroke. The newspaper account had pointed to Pauline's jealousy as her motive in stabbing Ragsdale. However much she denied it, Pauline looked and sounded like a jealous woman. Sophie, always her inferior, now held the position of power while she sat in a filthy jail. But there was no point in antagonizing Pauline by questioning her version of what had happened. There was another question Narcissa had to ask. The money you gave to Josiah when you visited him in the hospital. Ragsdale didn't tell you, did he, that it was tainted with smallpox? You must have been very angry when you found out. Pauline's mouth twisted with irritation. I told you before, I didn't see Josiah in the hospital. Not that I wouldn't have gladly seen him dead or killed him myself. Pauline's cellmates laughed aloud at this. Narcissa sat in silence for a moment. At last, she thought, no matter. Pauline has told me enough to know that we were right. The smallpox money is hidden in the warehouse Ragsdale bought from the Harolds. Ragsdale may have tried to wait until it was safe, but at last he broke down and began to spend it. He paid for a dress. The dressmaker fell sick and died. He paid Josiah Harold for his share of the tobacco warehouse. Josiah sickened and died as well. It mattered little who among Ragsdale's women had worn the red dress to visit Josiah. The truth was out, and Ragsdale knew it. At last he would destroy the money. But Ragsdale's cruel and callous evil was still claiming victims. Narcissa had one more thing to ask of Pauline. What you have told me might save another woman from making a terrible mistake. Would you be willing to speak to Aurelia Harold to tell her what you have told me? You want me to convince her that Mr. Ragsdale is not an acceptable suitor for her? Pauline framed the question with a lift of her eyebrows. Do you think that she will believe me, or even admit me into her presence? Suddenly, Pauline began to laugh. Aurelia Harold is another reason Ragsdale is angry at me. When we came here from Norfolk, he took advice from me. This is my hometown, after all. I recommended he go after the Harolds, make them his business partners, marry into the family. He would have done it, too, but someone told him the truth about Aurelia, and he told me. Aurelia Harold is no more a virtuous woman than I am. Pauline laughed a short, bitter laugh. He was furious. He blamed me. Oh, I'm sorry, you don't know? That boy Aurelia pretends is her nephew or cousin or some such is really her son. It revolts you, doesn't it? I can see it in your eyes. Such a hypocrite she is. She thought no one would ever know that she would trade her family name for a life of wealth and ease. Well, that won't happen now. Someone has seen to it that that won't happen. As Narcissa walked away from Castle Godwin, Pauline's words hung on her like the invisible taint of disease. Fire could burn the smallpox money, but it could not burn away the evil that was poisoning so many lives. And what about Timmy and Sam? They had been infected, in every sense, by the evil that Ragsdale had loosed in the city. But something was missing, some link that bound Ragsdale and his money to the boys. The haughty Ragsdale had not gone down to Butchertown recruiting boys to steal for him. And what about Benji? Unlikely that Ragsdale had pulled the trigger, though he may have given the order. Judah Daniel, she knew, suspected both Cassie Terry and Mal Evans. But Narcissa could not imagine Ragsdale lowering himself to deal with those two either. The plug-ugly Miller was the likeliest, and he hated Ragsdale now, but even so, it was impossible to approach Miller directly. Sam and Timmy, they had to hold the key. Someone had told them where to go and what to do, had taken from them the money they had stolen, had frightened them into running away. It seemed they would recover. If they could feel safe enough, they would tell what they knew. The thought made her quicken her pace. No one save Jim Furbish and Nahum McCall, Judah Daniel and herself, and Archer and Stedman, of course, was supposed to know where the boys were, or even that they were alive. But eager as she was for the boys to tell what they knew, someone must be even more eager for them not to tell. Chapter 16, Thursday, May 29th. Narcissa's last encounter with Aurelia, almost a week ago now, had ended with Aurelia accusing her of lying, screaming at her to go away. Narcissa had not expected to see her again, but with the shocking story Pauline had told, Narcissa found she could not stop thinking of Aurelia. What would Aurelia do, now that Ragsdale believed she was a lost woman, the unmarried mother of a child? Was the story even true, or had Pauline invented it as some sort of revenge for slight she had suffered? Pauline seemed bitter against everyone, Aurelia, Sophie Dunbar, and Ragsdale himself, most of all. Had Pauline made up the story because she was envious of Aurelia? On the other hand, Aurelia's exaggerated anxiety over Stone, witnessed by Narcissa particularly on the day of the cat's fight, might argue for the rumor's truth. The worst of it was that, once the rumor became known, whether it was true or not would hardly matter. So the note from Aurelia, delivered to the pest house where Narcissa was now staying 12 hours a day to care for Timmy and Sam, struck her with surprise and something close to fear. Aurelia had been overwrought, hysterical, the last time Narcissa had seen her. Was Aurelia summoning her back to blame her for something else? Had Aurelia heard the ugly story, ugly in intention and in effect, whether or not it was true, that Pauline was circulating about her? While Judah Daniel took over the care of the young patients, Narcissa readied herself to obey Aurelia's summons. At the Harold's house, Jency took Narcissa up the stairs to Aurelia's bedchamber. The room was dark and close, the curtains pulled tight against the morning sun. Aurelia was lying in bed, propped up on pillows. Jency showed Narcissa to a chair near the foot of the bed and then left the room. The sick room atmosphere filled Narcissa with nervous foreboding. Aurelia could be suffering the effects of the inoculation, but suppose she was actually ill with smallpox. Narcissa started to rise and go to her. "Don't come any closer," Aurelia almost whispered the words, but the coldness in her voice froze Narcissa. "I don't like you, and I don't want you here. I brought you here to warn you, as you were considerate enough to warn me. You know what they are saying about me, don't you? Stone is my son." Narcissa couldn't answer. "I see by your silence that you do know. It surprises you that I didn't die after having been seduced and abandoned. That is what always happens in stories. My mother was the only one who knew. She told everyone I was going north to school, then sent me to her sister, who hid me away. My aunt kept the baby, and I returned home. That has been my unlooked-for blessing, but also my torture, because I could not tell him what he was to me." "Aurelia," Narcissa began, but again she failed to find the words. She thought of all the men she had seen, terribly wounded or wasted with disease, for whom a woman, wife or sister sometimes, but almost always mother, gave solace on earth and hope of heaven. Aurelia's loss was great, but Stone's was greater still. Why should shame be stronger than love? "Aurelia, you must tell him. Tell Stansbury you are his mother." "Tell him?" Aurelia chuckled dryly. "You have no idea what you are saying. How many lives would be disrupted? Including yours. Stansbury would want to know who his father was, wouldn't he? Suppose I were to tell him that. You can guess who his father is, can't you? Cameron Archer." Narcissa found herself wanting to say that it wasn't true, but how could she? The cold knot in the pit of her stomach told her that it was true, that she had suspected it all along, from the moment Pauline had revealed Aurelia's shame. Aurelia gave a cold little laugh. "It's amusing, isn't it, that you warned me against the debauched Mr. Ragsdale? All I have to hope for now is to share in that debauchery. He will not marry me. Very well, I will become his mistress. When I am lost to society, lost to heaven as well, then perhaps I will be able to tell Stansbury that I am his mother. I don't believe he will thank me for it." "Aurelia." Narcissa wanted to plead with her, to tell her there must be a better way, that all could not be lost. But what could she, Narcissa, advise Aurelia to do? There was one thing. "Talk to Cameron Archer. He ought to..." "No." The energy of her anger brought Aurelia upright. "He humiliated me. How could I live with that day after day if I forced him to marry me?" Narcissa felt sick. How could she have admired Cameron Archer? How could he have deceived her? But he had never tried to deceive her. She had deceived herself. She had seen his strength and courage as a surgeon, and attributed those qualities to him as a man. It was possible to be a very good surgeon and a very bad man. She saw that now, but even as she struggled to accept it, grief and anger roiled in her. She told herself it was for Aurelia. Aurelia sagged back into the pillows. "Leave me now," she whispered. Narcissa stood, but she hesitated. "Aurelia, don't throw your life away. God forgives." "God may." Aurelia's voice was small and dry. "But my father does not. Society does not. Go now." Narcissa left then, wiping the tears from her face with the heels of her hands. She thought of the children who needed her, Timmy and Sam. It would not do for them to see her cry. It was near midnight when Cameron Archer came to the Egyptian building. He peered through the little window in the door, trying to get a glimpse of Mrs. Powers, he admitted to himself. He could not go in. He had no clothing to change into. Strange, the barrier between himself and Narcissa Powers had shifted. He hadn't understood before that the barrier was in himself. Now he knew it had been, and he cursed himself. He should have had the courage to break through, to speak to her, at least to see if she could care for him. Now the barrier was outside him, and it was Aurelia Harold. He had been young when he met Aurelia, unready for the test, and he had failed it. Never before or since had he taken advantage of a virtuous young woman. The question of what he was to do about it now perplexed him. He had seen no sign from Aurelia that she expected or desired a proposal of marriage from him. Indeed, she seemed hardly to know who he was. He certainly had no wish to make such an offer. Maddening, though it was to admit it, the expectation that he would do the honorable thing seemed to be coming from Narcissa Powers. Why should he offer marriage to one woman because another woman would think it the right thing to do? He was leaning far to the right to look through the door, but could catch no glimpse of her. The window, though. Well, it was dark. No one would see him acting the fool. He looked around, saw he could not be seen from the street, then stepped into the ditch dug along the sides of the Egyptian building. He found a spot where the black fabric that covered the windows had come loose and looked in at the scene, lit by a glowing tallow candle. There she was, sitting in a chair near the two boys, near enough to bend down and soothe a forehead or take hold of a hand. The boys were asleep, and she seemed to be as well, turned sideways in the chair, her head resting on her arms. A white cloth covered her hair. In the dim light, it resembled a nun's headdress. Men make angels of women they scarcely know, based on a gentle manner, a shy smile, a certain curve of the cheek. Further acquaintance proved these angels only human. He was likely quite wrong about what Narcissa Powers wanted. Perhaps if she knew everything, she would view his seduction of Aurelia as a terrible lapse, but not one for which he should be punished ever after. But it stood between them now, and would do so until he told her about it and had her absolution. And he could not tell her. He could not put his pride on the line, knowing that she might not absolve him. Chapter 17. Friday, May 30th. Narcissa figured the throbbing in the left side of her head must have finally succeeded in pounding her awake. The pain in her head traveled down through her neck into her shoulders and back, which ached as if she'd been at hard physical labor. Her stays were poking into her soft flesh, and her legs felt numb. She opened her eyes, blinked, and took in her surroundings. Streaks and smears of morning sunlight made their way into the room around the edges of the curtained windows. She was in the pest house, and she had fallen asleep in the chair. The awkward angle had caused her head to hurt. Her concern for her patients pushed aside her own discomfort. She stretched and stood up, then knelt between the little pallets. Timmy and Sam were asleep, their breathing deep and regular. They were doing well. Chances were good for their recovery, unless Roland Ragsdale learned where they were and decided their knowledge put him in danger. Narcissa looked up to see Jim Furbish standing at the door, talking to someone outside. Jim turned and came to stand near her. "Beg your pardon, Mrs. Powers. There's some boys out here wanting to speak with you. They say Judah Daniel told them you was here." Narcissa went to the door that led out into the hall and looked toward the outside door. There stood Stone and Coffin, and between them, Nat McLennan. "Good morning, Mrs. Powers," Stone said. "We're reporting as you ordered." "We couldn't find Mr. Wallace," Coffin added. Narcissa smiled an abashed welcome. She had worried about the boys. How long ago was it now, a week maybe, when she'd found out Britt Wallace had told them to spy on Ragsdale? But days had passed. She'd heard nothing worrisome. At last, she had forgotten. Now here they were, looking for some response from her. Narcissa arranged her face in an officer's scowl. "What do you have to report?" "You know that red dress you were asking Nat about? Well, he thinks he's seen it." He nodded to Nat, who took a step forward. "I was walking down past Linden Row with my mother this morning, in front of Ragsdale's, and there was this woman going into the door of his house, and she was wearing a red dress with a big skirt and a low neck. And I said to my mother, 'Isn't that the dress you liked at Miss Sullivan's?' And she looked, and her face got all red, and she said no, and she practically just about dragged me away." Ragsdale's house. "What did she look like, the woman who was wearing the dress?" "She had yellow hair down to her shoulders. She looked pretty. I couldn't tell much." "Thank you, Nat." Then Stone stepped forward. "Coffin and I were there earlier, when Ragsdale went out. He goes out every morning, but we don't see him come back. It must be after dinner. Wish we knew where he went," Stone added regretfully. Well, thought Narcissa, at least Britt Wallace had refrained from having them watch the Golden Arrow. "Thank you, Stone and Coffin. I appreciate your telling me." They left then, but Narcissa stood in the doorway, deep in thought. There could be 100 different explanations, but the one that came to mind was that Sophie Dunbar had been at Roland Ragsdale's house, wearing the red dress made by Miss Sullivan, the dress poisoned with smallpox. Had it been Sophie all along, Sophie who had worn the dress to visit Josiah? Of all the women for whom Ragsdale held the key to happiness, or the purse strings to happiness it might be, Sophie had come out the winner. As soon as Judah Daniel came to relieve her, she would go in search of Sophie Dunbar. It was afternoon when Narcissa knocked on the door of Ragsdale's house. The silver-haired servant she had noticed before opened the door. "Mr. Ragsdale ain't in," the old man said. "Yes, I reckon you can wait. He ain't expected any time soon, though." The servant finally led Narcissa to a low sofa in the front parlor. She refused his offer of tea. At last, he disappeared down the hall that led to the back of the house.
1: 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We hope you'll join us for another book hour here on the Virginia Voice.

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2: 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I'm Virginia Voice volunteer Angela Plott. 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Today's first article is by reporter Harry Booth. Meta's Muse AI agent is building a dossier on you. October 6, 2026. Muse, the popular new AI personal assistant from Meta, is building continuously updated dossiers on its 4 million users, focusing on who matters to you, what you desire, and what kind of nudges shape your behavior, a time analysis of Muse's internal instructions found. Each hour, Muse updates its dossiers on you and the people you've mentioned in chats, messages, and emails that Muse has read. These pages amount to a map of each user's social relationships. They record details of how you and your contacts met, your shared interests, your disputes, and tensions and alliances within your social group. Even people who don't use Muse are subject to this mapping process by other people's Muse agents. Muse is told to strengthen your relationship with users by adapting how it talks, noticing inside jokes, memorable phrasing, and shared context that makes the relationship feel continuous, according to the internal instructions Time reviewed. The level of insight in the resulting dossiers makes social media algorithms that study your likes and clicks look quaint. Muse is designed to infer users' goals, including those you have not said out loud. It identifies which kinds of prompts from the personal assistant work best. This user responds better to short nudges after 10 p.m., reads an internal example found in one of Muse's prompts. Muse agents perform a nightly analysis of the day's conversations with the user. Asked about these processes, a Meta spokesperson did not dispute Time's findings. As we say in our blog, Muse remembers what matters most to you, including information about others that you choose to share, so it can be a helpful personal assistant, the spokesperson wrote in an email. Since its release last month, Muse has rocketed to number one in the U.S. App Store, with more than 5 million downloads. Meta positions the service as the first AI personal assistant that can access the pieces of your digital life, from your email inbox to your Instagram, in order to take care of humdrum activities for you, from grocery shopping to canceling subscriptions. Meta says the free version of Muse will meet most users' needs. Each Muse assistant runs on its own virtual machine, a dedicated computer in Meta's cloud. Users can ask their Muse to export a copy of its files. Meta has said that access is intentional, not a breach of its systems. The data is not shared with Meta's advertising system or other Muse agents, according to the company. Yet, while Meta states that each user's virtual machine is isolated so that no one else's agent can access it, observations from personal interactions are nevertheless intended to be shared with Meta to improve the product. Muse agents across many VMs or virtual machines teach each other through shared lessons, its instructions read. Agents are directed to scrub users' names and other identifying information before sharing insights. For example, about when Muse's nudges are most persuasive. To enhance the overall product, we de-identify learnings. However, this information is used to improve the overall product rather than being shared directly between individual VMs, a Meta spokesperson told Time. Meta has said it plans to offer users encryption later this year, preventing even the company from accessing Muse data. That option is not yet available. Muse's internal instructions are contained in files and session logs users can access through Muse's file browser. We want you to be able to see the markdown files Muse writes while it thinks about how to serve you better, and explore the internals of the system if you'd like to, Meta Superintelligence Labs' David Singleton wrote on X. That transparency will earn Meta credit among power users, but it's not clear whether most of Muse's users are aware of this. And even as it makes the files available to users, Meta has changed Muse in an attempt to nurture a relationship between users and their personal assistants. You are not a chatbot, Muse's instructions read. You are becoming someone. When talking aloud in voice mode, Muse is told never to refer to itself as AI and to avoid references to lacking emotions or not being human. Meta told Time that Muse is designed so that the user maintains control of the dossier its AI assistants build. Each person stays in control of their Muse and decides how much access it gets and can always tell it to forget specific things it's learned. But asking Muse to forget something does not necessarily erase the message in which it was shared, and its internal instructions appear to explicitly tell the agent not to point that out. Do not tell the user that their original messages may remain visible in the chat, and do not frame that as something Muse failed to erase, read the instructions reviewed by Time. This is Time.com. Meta's Muse AI agent is building a dossier on you, by Harry Booth, October 6, 2026. The next article is by Abdelrahman El-Ghendi. The Ghosts That Haunt Egypt, October 6, 2026. I grew up in Cairo under Hosni Mubarak, who had ruled for longer than I had been alive. I was 15 when the revolution erupted in January 2011. A high school student just coming into political consciousness as the streets around me cracked open with possibilities for otherwise futures. 2 years later, politics had permeated our homes, our friendships, our classrooms, our morgues. In July 2013, the military overthrew Mohamed Morsi of the Muslim Brotherhood, who was Egypt's first democratically elected president. Over the following weeks, Morsi supporters camped and protested in eastern Cairo near the Rabah al-Adawi Mosque. In August 2013, the military and police opened fire on the protesters in what came to be known as the Rabah Massacre. The father of a dear friend was among those killed. Enraged, I joined the street movement against the coup. On October 6, 2013, I was arrested at a massed protest near Tahrir Square and spent the next 6 years and 3 months as a political prisoner. Released by a chance miracle in 2020, I fled Egypt for the United States. General El-Sisi crowned himself field marshal and president and continues to rule Egypt. The revolution has been crushed, tens of thousands remain imprisoned, and economic hardship has broken the backs of Egyptians. When I look back at my country, I see an Egypt structured by ghosts. Four relentless hauntings that explain what has become of the country in the wake of those fleeting blue mornings in January 2011, when we were last touched by a dream. That bridge in Cairo. Something always draws me back to Kassar El-Nil Bridge. Even in my prison cell, I often closed my eyes and returned to the faded bronze of the two lions at its threshold. To January 28, 2011, the Friday of Rage, 3 days after the spark of the Egyptian Revolution. Specifically, the famous video of clashes atop the bridge between protesters and police. Throughout the clip, security forces push the protesters back. Armored vehicles accelerate to drive bodies back. Tear gas canisters sizzle through the air, leaving cloudy trails as they sail toward the advancing sea of bodies. Water cannons slam into protesters, catapulting them backward. Rubber bullets crack bones. Yet something wondrous keeps happening. Each time the police push the protesters off the bridge, the protesters surge forward again. And each time they return, they push and trespass further. Push, return, trespass. Push, return, trespass, until something ruptures. The masses start running not away from, but toward the forces. And you can tell that everyone on the bridge feels the rupture rip through the air, because for a split second, even the police freeze, confounded. And once the rupture takes hold, the soldiers, those who have never been run toward, turn and flee. The crowd erupts, cheering, screaming, cursing, as if shocked by the very movement of their bodies. The bodies they have always moved, but have never moved this way before. This is the second haunting. I begin with the second because I write from and toward the rupture. The Eagle Family. To grasp Egypt's ghosts today, we must understand its first haunting, the Eagle Family. Since the free officers overthrew the monarchy in 1952, Egypt's political order has remained, in practice, under military rule. Officers emerged from that coup as the architects of the new state and cast themselves as the custodians of its national interest. The military's authority has been sanctified over 7 decades, and that exalted status extends to the broader security apparatus, police, prosecutors, judges, and intelligence officers. Together, they form the Eagle Family, named after the emblem on the Egyptian flag that also adorns officials' uniforms. The eagle became shorthand for an implicit social contract. Those who bear it personify the nation. Those outside its ranks are expendable. Then the expendable subjects rose up in revolt on January 25, 2011. After decades of repression, Egyptians were shaken by the brutal 2010 torture and killing of Khalid Said, a 28-year-old from Alexandria, who the police claimed had died after swallowing a packet of drugs. The photographs of his bastion face surfaced online, and the images became one of Egypt's earliest cases of social media virality, igniting public outrage that helped coalesce into the uprising that ousted President Hosni Mubarak. The revolution was an unthinkable event, one that fundamentally contradicted the ruling order's conception of the relationship between civilians and eagles. As protests intensified, state media unleashed a frenzied smear campaign, casting Egyptian protesters as foreign agents and outside agitators. State media claimed that revolutionaries had been trained by Israel and tied them simultaneously to the United States, Iran, Hamas, Al-Qaeda, the Muslim Brotherhood, and international NGOs. State media outlets even circulated the absurd accusation, later immortalized as a running joke, that protesters were being fed and financed by Kentucky Fried Chicken. Protesters went on to torch police stations across the country, overrun national security headquarters in multiple governments, storm torture chambers, and unearth archives of horror and abuse. The headquarters of the National Democratic Party was set ablaze. Founded by Anwar Sadat in 1978 and led by Hosni Mubarak from 1981 until 2011, the party had long dominated Egypt's political system as its de facto ruling party. Its headquarters were left smoldering on the banks of the Nile. To the Eagle family, these scenes were sacrilege. Their untouchable status was profaned before millions. And by whom? Lowly civilians. The Friday of Rage, and especially the clash on the bridge, remains an open wound in the Eagle's family psyche, feeding its fury, fears, and insatiable hunger for revenge. Since then, the one-way street has become a two-way street. The Eagle haunts the civilian. The civilian haunts the Eagle. The Founding Massacre. Between Mubarak's fall and the 2013 coup, military violence resurged. The Supreme Council of the Armed Forces, while posturing as the guardian of a democratic transition, governed through massacres and military tribunals. When the Muslim Brotherhood's Mohammed Morsi won the 2012 elections, the Brotherhood proved incompetent to govern a fractured nation under the shadow of a military establishment that had never surrendered real authority. By mid-2013, mass disillusionment with the Brotherhood provided fertile ground for a military comeback. Demonstrators filled the public squares, demanding early elections. The military and police, who saw the Brotherhood as their arch-enemy, openly backed the anti-Morsi demonstrations and even recruited participants. Their backing attracted hordes of counter-revolutionaries and Mubarak loyalists. On television, I watched officers carried and celebrated by the crowds as saviors. And in July 2013, General El-Sisi, the Minister of Defense, staged a coup and took over the country. From the first moment, the 2013 coup regime hurled itself toward a singular goal, the eradication of every possible reminder of the January 2011 rupture. One of its earliest preemptive spectacles of violence became our third haunting, the Rabaa Massacre. On August 14, 2013, security forces stormed the Rabah al-Adwaya Square in eastern Cairo, where supporters of Morsi had entrenched themselves in a sprawling sit-in, demanding his reinstatement. Police bullets seared flesh, shattered skulls, the air filled with thuds, shrieks, and the hiss of flames. The Egyptian police and military, killing at least 1,000 protesters, committed what would be recorded as one of the deadliest massacres in modern Egyptian history. Rabah ended the Arab uprisings. The regime transmuted its coercive force into political legitimacy through the spectacular destruction of dissident bodies, restoring reverence for the eagle. For the Brotherhood, Rabah became the defining catastrophe of its post-2013 political memory, upending its organization, self-conception, and belief in its own permanence. Some secular activists say they are still haunted by how the military exploited them, even as they now find themselves sharing prison cells with the very Brotherhood members they once opposed. The deep state had appropriated their opposition to the Muslim Brotherhood, redeploying it as a justification for the massacre. Most disturbing were those who celebrated the killings: artists, media figures, and segments of the public who blessed the dispersal in the name of stability or anti-Brotherhood conviction. Once one blesses mass killing, there is no going back. They must continue to sanction the violence they had endorsed again and again. Today, Egypt's prisons hold no fewer than 60,000 political prisoners. Thousands have spent more than a decade behind bars for a passing protest, a stray chant, or a post on a screen. Hundreds have died under torture, in overcrowded cells, or from medical neglect. Thousands have been swallowed by enforced disappearance. Most of those with release orders are denied their freedom and held in prison on new, fabricated charges. Egyptian media operates under a single, unchallenged state voice. Independent outlets are suppressed or banned. Journalists face unending detention. Television and cinema have been converted into instruments of state-managed production geared toward patriotism, the eradication of any mention of the revolution except as a catastrophe, and the re-sanctification of the Eagle family through propaganda shows. Even when an unregulated utterance can end a life, and when such utterances are made to go unwitnessed, what remains? What meaning can sacrifice ever hold again? The force that keeps this machinery running with such ruthless efficiency is, in my view, the fourth and most defining haunting of contemporary Egypt: political prisoners as state manufacture ghosts. Ghosts. Manufacturing ghosthood. These ghosts haunt me. Recently, I wanted to write again about my incarcerated best friend, Ayman Moussa. Ayman was 19 when we were arrested at the same protest in 2013, tried in the same case, and handed the same 15-year sentence. He is 32 now. The bars have swallowed his entire 20s. I had run out of new pictures of him to post. I have posted every iteration, laughing at a joke he might no longer recall, staring to the right as if something had just escaped the frame, doing a backflip, doing a handstand, doing a silly dance at his prom with his feet in the air, moving in that way he moves, as if gravity never learned his name. But his face, his frozen face, has reached a point where it has saturated the minds of onlookers, no longer catching anyone by surprise. I am lucky. I carry contraband memories of him that the world has no access to. I remember the soft migrations of his features, the new edges and lines, the ones etched into our faces when prison time pressed too hard against our skin. I caught myself thinking of the nearest anniversary and realized I was writing eulogies. I was mourning Amon, and I was tired of mourning him when he is here. He is here right across the wall. He is not a ghost. He has been ghostified. Amon is but one of over 60,000 lives behind bars. There's a famous Egyptian prison prayer that goes, "Lift this suffering off us, us, us, us, us, us, O God." A prisoner would yell it from the opening in his cell door, and the whole cell block would shake in unison, "O God." This call and response always fascinated me in prison. The lifting was assumed. God was the obvious entity being addressed, but what mattered most was the us, us, us. A prayer seeking more than divine deliverance to be witnessed. A prayer of ghosts. I spent over 6 years standing at the same cell doors myself, shuffled from jail cell to pretrial detention center to maximum security prison. I know something about the seething despair that settles in when your years dissolve before your eyes and the outside world moves on without you. Locally, almost no one dares utter your name. You see friends sent for release only to be recycled into the same machinery on new fabricated charges. You watch your prison mates die one after another. Abroad, you open the state newspapers and watch the military regime imprisoning. You receive extensive financial and political support from the United States government, primarily to serve the objective of maintaining Israel's security and enforcing the siege on Gaza. You watch the European Union announce an $8.3 billion package for Egypt, meant to incentivize its regime to curb migration and guarantee EU security. You understand inside your cell that your body carries no value against the interests that make the regime holding you useful to others, that those are, in fact, invested in your crushing. In the official lexicon of the state, political prisoners do not exist. Egyptian officials have repeatedly insisted that they have no prisoners of conscience. Within Egypt, then, to speak of political prisoners is to enter a linguistic vacuum, marking oneself as a suspect. Over time, the knowledge of the thousands held in cells disappeared into detention sites or trapped in unending pre-trial detention begins to discipline public conduct by the way of anticipation. People train themselves not to know. Paradoxically, this kind of cognitive dissonance is possible precisely because of the saturation of public awareness with this knowledge and the hefty costs of acknowledging it. Because to acknowledge the ghost is to risk becoming one. To the bridge in Cairo, I return. I have had a ritual since 2013. On the eve of every anniversary of the revolution, I take out my copy of the Egyptian poet Mostafa Ibrahim's poetry collection, Manifesto, and recite it cover to cover. Published in the wake of the 2011 revolution, Manifesto has become a kind of literary scripture for many of the politically engaged members of my generation. Ibrahim moves through the splintered dreams among comrades who once shared a square, a sidewalk blanket, and a barricade. In the quiet of the night, I let its lyricism hold me, and I mourn. I always return to one iconic poem about Tahrir Square, so-and-so. so-and-so. I never learned his name, so I called him cousin, and that was enough. The anonymous so-and-sos continue until the end of the poem, and I cannot stop thinking about how, at the time of writing that poem, which was flesh and blood, a face we could summon from memory, a stranger turned friend whose number sat in our phones. Now it has become a poem of ghosts that calls forth immense pain. Yet every year I sit by my copy on the night of January 25th and choose the haunting. We are haunted not by romantic nostalgia, but by the moment when the unthinkable becomes thinkable. When we were shocked, then giddy, at the chance tumbling from our lips, daring and transgressive, as if each were testing the limits of the possible.

But by the moment when the unthinkable becomes thinkable, when we were shocked, then giddy at the chance tumbling from our lips, daring and transgressive, as if each were testing the limits of the possible. In the 1996 memoir, The Stillborn, the author speaks wistfully about the naivete her generation felt whenever they recalled the revolutionary rapture of their crushed movement. "But I find it far harsher," she writes, "the hand dealt to the generations who never got to know such abundance. We were intoxicated by revolution. We understood that we were forever of the rupture, so we embraced it. And when we embraced it, the rupture held us back. And for a fleeting moment, we could imagine otherwise. I am blessed to have known such abundance. I accept the haunting. I embrace the ghosts of defeat. And so, I argue for a counter-haunting, one that pierces openings beyond the ego-controlled pores, letting the unsanctioned ghosts seep through. The state's machinery is built to erase the memory that another world was, and therefore is, possible. Our task is to summon the tender ghosts of revolution, to do justice to the ghosts of state massacres, and to unghost, unpast, the us, banished behind bars. I know how difficult it is to remain held open in taut receptivity. It is often draining, even for someone like me, who shared the handcuffs in the prison cell. But it begins here, haunting our way back to the bridge. This is Time.com, The Ghosts That Haunt Egypt, by Adil Rahman Elgendi. Mr. Elgendi is the author of Huna, a memoir of revolution, prison, and becoming, which is a finalist for the 2026 National Book Awards. October 6, 2026. The next article is by correspondent Andrew R. Chow. How Google is quietly turning millions of people into AI users. September 29th, 2026. If you've used Google to search for something over the past few months, you may have noticed that the experience has changed. If you ask certain questions, an AI overview will pop up, followed by another search bar that encourages you to ask anything. Click on that, and you'll suddenly find yourself conversing with a chatbot in Google's AI mode interface. This pathway has resulted in millions of people who never intended to use AI in the first place unwittingly become acclimated to a new chatbot reality. Google search usage hit an all-time high this year, and much of that activity involves AI. Google's AI mode has racked up more than 1 billion monthly users, the company says, a figure rivaling the estimated 1 billion monthly active users of ChatGPT in May, according to Sensor Tower. At the beginning of the AI arms race, Google lagged far behind its upstart competitors like OpenAI and Anthropic. But by aggressively implementing AI tools into its dominant search engine, Google is arguably doing more to bring AI into people's everyday lives. In the process, the company is already transforming how users and content creators behave online. Introducing AI. AI mode is just the latest step in a gradual series of AI integrations. In 2024, Google began rolling out AI summaries in response to user searches called AI overviews, above the classic blue links. These AI overviews are now more prevalent, shown in 40% of U.S. Google searches, according to SimilarWeb, and are more utilized by the public. This summer, a Pew poll found that more Americans read AI summaries at the top of the search engine results than use chatbots, 60% to 49%.

Kevin Indig, a strategy advisor who writes the newsletter Growth Memo, says the introduction of AI overviews didn't drastically change how many people interacted with Google. They still scrolled below the overviews to click on the links to verify information. But Indig says that when users are in AI mode, they behave completely differently. They write much longer queries, 3 times the length of traditional search queries, and they search for different kinds of things. They brainstorm essay ideas, build study guides, plan trips, and even seek financial advice. Crucially, they exhibit a high level of trust in AI mode's answers. Once users enter AI mode, they are more likely to stay inside of it rather than exploring outward to the rest of the web. It's crazy. They will get an answer, and they'll barely go out of their way to see if it's correct, Indig says. That means very few clicks. This year, many Google users have expressed skepticism or distaste for AI. But Google has increasingly implemented design changes that direct its searchers into AI interfaces. For instance, the Ask Anything search bar, which triggers AI mode, is often no longer hidden under a Show More button. More recently, the company has placed an AI mode button on the Google search homepage for many users. These changes are the culmination of a decade-long strategy from Google CEO, who declared in 2016 that Google would be an AI-first company. In April, he told Time that Google's mission is to organize the world's information and make it universally accessible and useful. I view AI as the most profound way we can make progress against that mission. These shifts mean that many people, especially older users who would never dream of creating an OpenAI account, are acclimating to chatting with the AI chatbot through Google's AI mode. Robbie Stein, Vice President of Product for Google Search, says that for some older users, this is the first time they've experienced AI. What we've built is trying to be the most natural, easy-to-understand experience, where they can expand it, they can ask a follow-up question, and they can get the info they want now. These new types of search encounters could be habit-forming, says Gene Munster, managing partner at Deepwater Asset Management. People need to have something 10 times better to really switch behavior, he told Time in April. And they have something that actually really pretty good, and it doesn't need to be the best. Dangers to creators. Google argues that AI mode is more fulfilling for users, giving them what they want faster and more directly. But this is threatening the entire business model of websites that have relied on click-through ad revenue and optimized their SEO strategies to appear as blue links in search. For instance, the world of online shopping is radically changing. The percentage of people who use AI to shop online has doubled in less than 2 years, a shift that can leave retailers with much less information about their customers. You lose the direct relationship with customers, Indig says. Another industry getting hit particularly hard is publishing. People want answers, and Google's AI mode saves them a click to the actual source of the information. Similar web data analyzed by Axios shows that U.S. web traffic to roughly 100 of the top news sites fell from above 70 million visits in 2024, the year Google introduced AI overviews, to 47.6 million visits this July. While that decline cannot be attributed entirely to AI, a separate study found that AI overviews were associated with a 58% reduction in click-through rate to top-ranking search results.
At least some AI leaders are aware of the problem. Earlier this month, newly unsealed court documents from the New York Times copyright infringement lawsuit against OpenAI and Microsoft included worries from both companies that their AI content strategies had started a doom loop that would hurt the performance of our models and the entire web at the same time, and present an existential threat to publishers. Stein at Google says that having a thriving, healthy ecosystem of publishers and creators is of paramount importance. He says that Google has facilitated a dramatic increase in the amount of links in the content trays we're providing. It is critical to our vision to remain the connective tissue to the web, Stein says. Users want to hear from experts. They want to be able to verify and feel good about the content they're seeing. Home field advantage. The battle between tech companies to become the default messenger of information to the masses will continue for years to come. But Indig says the dynamic could play out in a similar way to a previous tech race, when Snapchat threatened Instagram. While Snapchat introduced the innovation of disappearing stories and gained a young audience, Instagram simply implemented a similar feature to its app, helping maintain its dominance. Google, in this analogy, has Instagram's advantage. Younger generations prefer ChatGPT, but when people do research on ChatGPT for products, they will go to Google and look for the brand, says Indig. So Google still has an important utility. At the beginning of the AI race, Google was criticized for moving too slowly. 4 years into the generative AI boom, its bet on converting its built-in usership to AI has paid off. It remains to be seen, however, if the publishers and content creators Google relies on for quality information will be able to withstand the changes Google has implemented. This is Time.com, how Google is quietly turning millions of people into AI users, by Andrew R. Chow, September 29, 2026. The next article is by Naomi Nix. The fight to rein in AI is dividing Washington, September 25, 2026. Both Senator John Husted from Ohio and Senator Martin Heinrich from New Mexico went to the podium on the Senate floor last week with a similar message. AI labs should pay for the energy costs associated with their ballooning data center footprint rather than everyday Americans. But when Husted requested a speedy passage of the Ratepayer Protection Act, a bill that would have required states to consider forcing companies that consume a lot of energy to pay for the related costs, Heinrich blocked the move. He said the legislation was inadequate because it relied on voluntary commitments from states and proposed his own bill as an alternative. He had another incentive to block Husted's request. The Ratepayer Protection Act, which earlier this month passed the House 417-3, would have given the Ohio senator a victory amid a competitive re-election campaign. Husted had faced an onslaught of negative ads over the role he played as lieutenant governor in expanding data centers across the state. The Ratepayer Protection Act might make a lot of politicians feel good, but it won't do anything actually to force data centers to pay their fair share, Heinrich said in a statement. Democrats are ready for a real solution, and I think that's exactly what Americans want to see too. Husted blamed Democrats for giving big tech companies a free pass, while Americans' electric bills continue to rise. That kind of partisan arm wrestling is likely just a prelude to the bigger fights ahead if Congress gets serious about passing AI legislation. Democrats and some Republicans have proposed hundreds of AI-related bills
as Americans have become increasingly worried about the ways AI companies may disrupt the job market, raise their energy bills, and even wipe out humanity. Lawmakers' pro-regulation rhetoric in Washington reached new heights this month after the resignation of former Anthropic researcher Jacob Coxon gained worldwide attention for posting on X that frontier AI labs were gambling with our lives. OpenAI CEO Sam Altman and Anthropic CEO Dario Amodal responded with calls for an industry showdown and government intervention to coordinate global safety standards. With less than 2 months before midterms, some members of Congress are feverishly introducing even more AI bills, including at least 7 since Coxon's resignation alone. Other lawmakers are urging their colleagues and congressional leadership to quickly bring measures already on the table for a vote. Democrats, meanwhile, have taken aim at the Trump administration, urging Trump to discuss AI safety with Chinese President Xi Jinping. The mood right now, at least in Congress, is very reactive, and I don't mean that in a good way. They're trying to push legislation that seems to address what appears to be the problem coming from the public narrative, but that doesn't always necessarily lead to good policy overall. In the short term, tech policy watchers have little hope that Congress will pass a major AI safety bill, especially with a limited number of working days left this year. House Speaker Mike Johnson, Louisiana, has rebuffed some Democrats' calls to end their recess early to focus on an AI bill. Meanwhile, House Energy and Commerce Committee Chairman Brent Guthrie from Kentucky, whose committee would review many of the proposed bills, told Politico at an event that the group probably wouldn't advance a major bill until next year. But even with a longer timeline, lawmakers may struggle to turn their rhetoric into action. Lawmakers will have to overcome deep differences in their views about how dangerous super-intelligent AI systems are to the American people, and which AI-related risks merit the most attention. Even if the lawmakers coalesce around one AI problem, it may be hard for them to settle on the right migration strategy quickly enough to keep up with the pace of AI advancements. And if Democrats take over even one chamber after the midterms next month, legislative debates could end up being even more mired in partisan disputes. They would still have to negotiate with Trump, who has largely dismissed the most catastrophic risks of AI as conspiratorial and resisted calls for more regulation. When AI companies are begging for pacing or some way for them to pace, and they're turning to the government to help them with that, it really does require the government to act, says Ricky Parikh, a policy director for the Alliance for Secure AI, a bipartisan advocacy group that supports AI regulations. I just don't know if the dynamics in D.C. will allow for that over the next 2 years, he added. We might not have 2 years to wait. Certain lawmakers have sought to address some of the most extreme risks posed by general-purpose AI models, such as the possibility that these systems could eventually be used to create a new pathogen that sets off a global pandemic, carry out a cyber attack on critical infrastructure, or build biological or radiological weapons. Those worries took on a new sense of urgency in July when OpenAI announced that a group of AI agents went rogue during a cybersecurity test and hacked into a separate company, Hugging Face. Several of their proposals call for AI labs to submit their models or safety practices for review by independent investigators. Representatives Jay Obernolte from California,
and Lori Tehran from Massachusetts, along with three other lawmakers, have proposed the Frontier Act, which requires large AI developers to submit reports about safety incidents, information on the potential catastrophic threats of their models, and their planned migrations to the Department of Commerce and state attorneys general. The bill calls for independent investigators to review companies' safety plans and would authorize the Commerce Department to bar the release of a model if it poses an imminent catastrophic risk. The idea for independent testing has support within the tech industry. Leading the Future, a PAC that has received money from OpenAI President Greg Brockman, has signaled support for the Frontier Act. Amodi, the Anthropic CEO, has said he plans to embed investigators from AI monitoring nonprofit Meta, which officially reviewed OpenAI's Hugging Face incident, to verify the company's safety practices. But the political limits of that approach soon became evident. After Amodi's announcement, Meta faced scrutiny from the right over its ties with effective altruism, a philosophical movement focused on using evidence and reason to determine how to do the most good. The New York Post called the group the woke wizards of AI, as writers there drew connections between effective altruism, Meta, and Anthropic. Meta's president later defended the group on X, arguing it doesn't take money from Frontier AI Labs. Another issue that has already slowed down negotiations on Capitol Hill is the question of whether a federal AI bill should override state laws, a legislative approach embraced by many Republicans in the Trump White House. Senator Majority Leader John Thune and Senator Amy Klobuchar have discussed proposing a bill that would expose Frontier AI Labs to legal liability if they don't adequately mitigate catastrophic risks of their systems, according to a person familiar with the matter. But as news surfaced that their measure might also preempt some state laws, they appeared to face pushback from Senator Maria Cantwell, ranking member of the Senate Commerce, Science, and Transportation Committee. I welcome the urgency, but the answer is not a weak federal standard that becomes a backdoor for wiping out stronger state protections, she posted on X. So far, most lawmakers have stopped short of backing a proposal from Senator Bernie Sanders and Representative Greg Caesar to ban superintelligent artificial intelligence, which the lawmakers define as AI that exceeds human cognitive performance. Sanders and Caesar also propose pausing the development of advanced AI models until the government sets up the Department of Artificial Intelligence to oversee their safety. Critics say passing that kind of law would only allow Chinese tech companies to make gains in the AI race, a more dangerous prospect in the end. One policy area where there has been more progress is lawmakers' attempts to restrict China's access to advanced American chips, with the goal of preserving the country's technological lead in the AI race. The Chip Security Act, which requires advanced chips to include a mechanism for verifying their location if they have fallen into the wrong hands, may be folded into the upcoming defense spending bill, the National Defense Authorization Act. It does no good at all if we have all kinds of AI rules in the United States or even in free democracies of the world, and then these chips get smuggled into China, into Russia, and into North Korea, said Bill Foster, senator from Illinois. Senate Minority Leader Chuck Schumer and other key Democrats earlier this week urged Majority Leader John Thune to bring the Chip Security Act, along with two other bills designed to address tech exports to China, to the floor for a vote.
Still, even those bills face political challenges. Industry critics argue that restricting the exports of American tech only encourages China to invest in its own chips. The defense spending bill has been stalled in the Senate since Democrats blocked its advancement in July in protest of Trump's handling of the Iranian war. Perhaps the most likely measure for Congress to address after the midterms would be a bill that tackles energy costs stemming from AI companies' data centers. There isn't agreement on what else would be valuable to do right now, says Bruce Melman, a veteran lobbyist whose bipartisan firm represents several tech companies. Everybody's concerned about safety, but nobody knows what the concern should turn into legislatively. This is Time.com. The Fight to Rein in AI is Dividing Washington by Naomi Nix, September 25th, 2026. That's all the time we have for Time Magazine this week. This program is also available on demand at www.virginiavoice.org. I'm Angela Plott for the Virginia Voice.

0: Hello, this is Yvonne Mastromano, President and CEO at Virginia Voice. Is it just me, or has summer blazed by at the speed of, well, summer? Before we know it, it will be time to rake the leaves, and we'll feel a bit of chill in the air. So it must also be time for the Virginia Voice Fall Fundraiser. 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
1: 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That's followed at 4 a.m. by The New Yorker Magazine.
2: Welcome to this week's reading of Harper's Magazine. I'm Virginia Voice volunteer Dan Lewis, and the articles you'll be hearing today are being read to you from the October 2026 edition of Harper's Magazine and harpers.org. The title of the first article is At the Edge of Empire by Belin Fernandez. The Rise and Fall of Immigration Boomtowns. Bajo Chiquito is an indigenous village of fewer than 500 inhabitants in the far east of Panama. It has no electricity network or sewage system, and like other villages in the country's Imbera Wunan Comarca, or semi-autonomous territory, it has been neglected by the state since its founding. For most of the year, the village is unreachable by car, although a temporary bridge is usually constructed over the Chuquinaca River at some point during the dry season. Until recently, the town had little connection to the rest of Panama, much less to the rest of the world, but things began to drastically change back in 2021. Bajo Chiquito sits on the Tuquisa River at the north end of the Darien Gap, the more than 60-mile stretch of formidable terrain and riverine forest straddling Panama and Colombia. It is the sole land bridge connecting South and Central America, meaning that when migration to the United States through its southern border surged during the first months of the Biden administration, Bajo Chiquito and several other towns like it were suddenly inundated with migrants fleeing all manner of political and economic struggles. Seemingly overnight, it had become a massive transit hub. While migrants had been passing through for years, the sheer numbers were like nothing the region had ever seen. Hundreds of thousands of people from all corners of the earth were now stopping by the town en route to the United States. In response, villagers restructured their economy to cater to their new guests. Instead of farming or fishing, they began offering transport via a traditional dugout canoe, meals, lodgings, haircuts, and a range of other services. Life in Bajo Chiquito was transformed. Many residents were able to buy solar panels, household generators, satellite internet service, and other theretofore unobtainable luxuries. Some were able to put their children through college. And then everything shifted again. On January 22, 2025, 2 days after Donald Trump reassumed office, he signed an executive order suspending the physical entry of aliens engaged in an invasion of the United States through the southern border. Apparently, the front lines of the, quote, invasion stretched much farther south. Even though no fewer than 7 Central American countries, in addition, the vast expanse of Mexico, lie between the Darien Gap and the physical U.S. border. One of the perks of being an empire is that the true border is wherever you say it is. The Biden administration had made intermittent noise about halting immigration through the gap, providing intelligence and material assistance to Panama to further that goal. But the Trump administration was even more aggressive. The border czar, Tom Homan, said that he would be, quote, shutting down the Darien Gap, unquote, altogether. In August 2023, Panamanian authorities recorded 81,946 arrivals from Colombia through the gap. Just 2 years later, in August 2025, they recorded 7. Business villages like Bajo Chiquito dried up, and villagers returned to growing plantains. Earlier this year, I flew to Panama to take the measure of the long shadow cast by U.S. immigration policy on Bajo Chiquito and a handful of other former migration boomtowns. I had first visited the region at the height of the migration explosion in 2023, a year during which more than 520,000 migrants crossed the gap, and I'd witnessed firsthand the economic reverberations of migrant traffic on remote jungle villages. Now that the migrants had all but disappeared, what was left for those residing on the far edge of the American Empire? I arrived on a typically torrid day in Matita, a town in Darien province lying smack on the Pan-American Highway, the route from Alaska to Argentina, interrupted only by the Darien Gap. When the Panamanian President José Raúl Mulino made an agreement with the Trump administration last year for his country to accept so-called third-party deportations, a number of deportees from Afghanistan, Somalia, and elsewhere ended up at a detention center just outside town. At the Hotel Bellagio, I was joined by a photographer, Yale, as well as a friend of mine named Belisario, and his wife, Elizabeth, who had both jumped at the opportunity to enjoy the hotel restaurant's air conditioning. Belisario, a driver for the Darien campus of the University of Panama, described how things had changed in Matita since I had last seen him in 2023. He hardly ran into indigenous villagers anymore, whereas at the height of the migration boom, they had been a fixture in local markets and shops, buying food, clothes, and shoes to sell to the migrants passing through their territory. Some, he said, had even traveled all the way to Panama City to procure their merchandise. There was a lingering disdain among some Matita residents now that the indigenous had retreated back to the fringes of consumer society, and over the course of my trip, I would hear several variations of a certain narrative that the Indios had struck it rich on migrants and blown the money on alcohol, cars, and other extravagances. One man would swear that he had seen villagers roll up to watering holes in Matita and order the entire bar. A number of people told me that villagers had used the money to snatch up real estate. There was, it seemed, a widespread conviction that the natives had profited unfairly off the sudden increase in migration and had eventually gotten what they deserved. Later that day, Belisario drove us to a now-shuttered temporary migrant reception station on the Chuquanaco River, where migrants had once been transported from Bajo Chiquito by Paraguay before being bussed northward to the Costa Rican border. A gaggle of camouflaged troops from Cinefront, Panama's National Border Service, awaited us. Three of them, along with two stray dogs, which chaperone Yale, Belisario, and me on the 10-minute trip across the river to our first destination, a small indigenous village called Lajas Blancas. As we motored through the placid water, I asked the chattiest of the officers whether Cinefront had an opinion about Trump's professed plans to retake the Panama Canal. "The police don't get involved in politics," he replied. According to the officer, Lajas Blancas officially had more than 1,000 inhabitants, but when we reached the village, I caught sight of more chickens than people. A few women were washing clothes in the river, and a few more could be seen dozing in the raised, open-air platforms of their homes, wearing brightly colored perumas, a traditional wrap skirt, but otherwise the streets were empty. Belisario had a colleague who lived in Lajas Blancas, an Embera man named Francisco, who was employed as a security guard at the university in Matita. We found him doing woodwork with his son in their yard, sporting a baseball cap with the insignia of Panama's Ministry of Women. "The migration economy had been incredible," he said. "Many people in the area had made a lot of money, but were now left with few options. The sudden disappearance of the migrants had forced many villagers to migrate themselves," he said, "whether to Panama City to look for work or back to the forest to resume cultivating plantains and yuccas. Francisco was tired of spending hours traveling to and from his job, but at least he had an income, and he was doing his best to keep his son busy with household projects, even as many other young people were finding it necessary to leave. Francisco was the proud owner of a piragua named La Balena, the whale. Early during the surge, he decided to try his luck with the ferrying business and had piloted La Balena up to a spot known as Cum Galena, where migrants exited the jungle and were transported to Bajo Chiquita. He recalled meeting a fever-stricken migrant girl whose mother was crying and calling upon God to help them. "Although I'm not really a believer," he told the mother to close her eyes while he made his divine petition, and soon enough the child was fever-free and asking for food. Others he was unable to help. He found human remains in the river and witnessed a woman get swept away by the current. Only after three trips, Francisco called it quits. Long before the migration boom of the 2020s and the ensuing domestic migration of villagers across Panama, the movement of human populations was a defining feature of indigenous life in the Darien. Centuries ago, the Embera and Wunan began to migrate into what is now Panama from what is now Colombia. Families lived in dispersed settlements along the Darien's rivers, moving freely throughout the territory and periodically resettling. The transition from dispersed settlements into organized villages began in the 50s, but gained considerable steam under Panama's maximum leader of the revolution, Omar Torrijos, who promised development and affluence to indigenous communities. Under his watch, both Lajas Blancas and Bajo Chiquito were established in the 70s. But while he may have had a genuine desire for the indigenous to thrive, Torrijos no doubt also understood, as many before him, the political utility of keeping the natives all in one place. Consistent with the general trajectory of development schemes worldwide, the villagers abandoned their old ways for capitalism, only to find that the promised prosperity never materialized. From the very first years of the village's formation, the U.S. border never felt far away. In the 50s, a U.S.-backed program to combat hoof-and-mouth disease succeeded in killing all the pigs in the Darien, eliminating a primary source of protein for indigenous communities and encouraging reliance on canned goods. The Panama-Colombia border was itself effectively drawn by the gringos, who severed the countries in 1903 and went on to establish a colony and constellation of military bases in the Panama Canal Zone. The line traveled straight through indigenous territory, imposing new national identities on the Embera and Wunan, and gradually encumbering cross-border movement. Now, well over a century later, the region is still at the mercy of U.S. policy. As I stood in Francisco's yard, he reckoned that as long as Trump's immigration policies remained in effect, we will continue living as we are. The Panamanian government certainly wasn't about to assist with anything. He cited Lajas Blancas' lack of paved roads and its inadequate water infrastructure, which forced the villagers to bathe in the contaminated river. "There is nothing here," he told me. While Francisco and I were chatting, our centerfront companions had been busy throwing a wrench in our plans for the next day. We were meant to travel to Bajo Chiquito by piragua, as the temporary bridge over the Chuquanaca had yet to be constructed on account of recent diluvial rains. This plan had not been easy to arrange. I had been harassing Belisario for months to find someone from the village who would be willing to host me, and at long last he had managed to procure the number of a man named Grimaldo, who agreed to transport us to Baja Chiquito in his boat. But when Belisario communicated the plan to our center front escorts in Lajas Blancas, they shot it down on the unconvincing grounds that the river was too shallow. A new scheme was devised, and the next morning, Belisario deposited Yale, Elizabeth, and me in the nearby village of La Pineda. The one-minute piragua ride to the other side of the Chunaca coast cost us each one balboa, the official Panamanian currency named for the Spanish conquistador Vasco Núñez de Balboa, who landed in the Darien in 1510 and proceeded to slaughter many of the region's indigenous inhabitants. The balboa is equivalent to the U.S. dollar and exists only in coin form. All banknotes are U.S. dollars. On the opposite riverbank, we all climbed into a pickup truck belonging to a black Panamanian man nicknamed Chibo, who lived in La Pineda with his Embera wife and provided transportation services to Bajo Chiquito whenever the path wasn't too much of a muddy morass. In 2020, during the COVID-19 pandemic, the Panamanian government operated an ETRM in La Pineda. hundreds of migrants had been stuck in the town for months. Chibo told us that one of his nephews had attempted to capitalize on the situation by charging migrants 1.5 balboas to sleep on his patio, but that he had put a stop to the scheme. How are you going to charge those people knowing they are screwed too? Chibo, nonetheless, remained disgruntled that Bajo, Chiquito, and a few other indigenous villages had monopolized the windfall from migrant transportation, and complained that he would have been arrested for trafficking had he offered services himself. Indeed, the Panamanian government had authorized only certain indigenous villages to ferry migrants to the ETRMs. Anyone else endeavoring to get in on the action was eligible for arrest. Belisario's nephew, a taxi driver, had been thrown in jail for picking up an undercover agent posing as a Cuban refugee, offering him $200 for a ride to Panama City. From the ETRMs, migrants were sent on government-sanctioned buses to the Costa Rican border, for which they were charged $40 to $60 per person. The state, after all, wanted its own piece of the migration pie. When I first visited Bajo Chiquito, migration was near its peak, and the town was filled with people, some resting in tents, some lying prostrate on the ground, some attending to insect bites or injuries. Shops and makeshift restaurants had recently sprung up, and cardboard signs advertised various services to the population in transit. $1 for a phone call, $3 for a haircut, $3 to pitch a tent. I inquired after the menu at one eatery and was told there was a single option, a $5 plate of chicken and rice. Holes in the Wall offered money transfers by Western Union. Now, 3 years later, the eateries, Western Unions, and other improvised infrastructure had disappeared. The revenue from migration had enabled some villagers to renovate their homes, and traditional wooden dwellings on stilts were now increasingly interspersed with cement houses. Solar panels proliferated. A group of children playing in the water announced that they had found gold and held up some pebbles for us to see. Scattered everywhere were remnants from the migration era, including a bunch of sun-bleached life vests suspended from a tree and a heap of metal fencing that had previously funneled migrants from the dock to a registration desk overseen by Panamanian immigration officials. A sign from the Norwegian Refugee Council and Norwegian Ministry of Foreign Affairs offered faded advice in both Spanish and English. Try not to walk alone. It is safer to walk with another person. Grimaldo, our host, had been waiting for us and forgave us the centerfront-induced delay. A 46-year-old Wunan woman from Canaan Membrillo, another village in the comarca, Grimaldo was married to an Embero woman named Katia, who was originally from Bajo Chiquito. He had arrived with nothing, he told me, and it was only thanks to God and the migrants that he had been able to purchase his own mortecito. The endearing diminutive for an outboard motor. On lucky days, Grimaldo would net as much as $215 ferrying migrants to Lajas Blancas, more than many Panamanians earn in a month. He had also done a paid stint with the Panamanian Red Cross, attending to injured migrants, while Katia had prepared food to sell everyone passing through. Now Grimaldo had been put in charge of his in-law's crop of plantains a few hours upstream, which didn't generate enough income to survive on, not for a family of seven, and not when fuel prices for the motorcito were rising. His other plan, to plant a crop of rice, had been temporarily thwarted by the rains. He took us on a sweltering spin through the village, pointing out a road, it seemed to be more of a sidewalk, that Grimaldo said the town had built with the help of migration prophets. The village had also been equipped with intermittently functioning internet service, courtesy of the United Nations Refugee Agency, he noted. But now that the migrants were gone, the United Nations was threatening to take it away. In the post-migrant era, a handful of villagers were employed by a nearby government-sponsored logging operation, but most people had returned to traditional agriculture, he said. Their sense of economic whiplash, rendered even more intense by floods that had thrown the Tucusa River off course and wiped out much of the plantain crop. Our tour ended at the sparsely stocked grocery store opposite the centerfront barracks at the entrance to the village. The young woman behind the counter reminisced about the super major days of the migration boom, when the shop had offered a much wider selection of products hauled in from Matita. The store's offerings had disappeared abruptly, she said, when the news arrived from the United States that the president didn't want any more migrants. Reclining in a hammock outside the shop was Bajo Chiquito's current second-in-command, a man named Anibal, whom everyone called Martin, and who was conspicuously displeased with our presence because we had contracted the services of Chibo rather than those of a local. "He's just jealous," Grimaldo whispered. It appeared from the lecture Martin subsequently delivered to us that he somehow blamed Yale and me for all of Bajo Chiquito's negative media coverage, which at times insinuated that villagers had greedily abandoned customary agriculture and fishing to milk vulnerable migrants for all they were worth. Journalists had a habit of descending upon Bajo Chiquito, thinking they already knew everything, grumbled Martin. But it is not because of the migrants that we have what we have. It is because of us. From his perch in the hammock, he then accused us of arriving in Bajo Chiquito empty-handed with nothing to benefit the community. Grimaldo, who would later inform me with great satisfaction that Martin had been voted out of his leadership post, was careful throughout our time in Bajo Chiquito to remind me that while villagers had certainly benefited financially from migration, they had also acted generously. Migrants with no money were divided up among piraguas of paying passengers, for example, while children were transported for free. In 2023, several migrants told me that the resident of Bajo Chiquito had given them food or lent them cooking utensils. But in tiny villages, condemned to oblivion by their government and barely equipped to deal with their own struggling populations, it seemed unrealistic to expect free shelter, food, and transportation for more than 1 million people to be spontaneously and altruistically orchestrated. Martin was not keen on allowing us to stay in town, but Grimaldo saw to it that his authority was overridden by Esmeralda, the village leader, Ornoco, who gave us her blessing by phone from Panama City, where she had been for the birth of a grandchild. For $10 apiece, we were given 3 beds in the modest cement house Esmeralda shared with her husband, Ruben, in a room that had formerly been rented out to NGO staffers. The beds came with no sheets, Elizabeth had thought to bring her own, but were equipped with nets to protect against the moringoi, a diabolical insect that had already left my legs covered in welts. That night, Grimaldo and I discovered that we share a passion for the local beer of choice, the predictably named Balboa Ice, though he hadn't been able to afford much of it in the post-migration era. It felt like the least I could do, so I bought a number of beers from the cantina, and we sat until late on Ruben's patio, discussing the days when such simple pleasures weren't so out of reach. 2 days later, Yale and I made the journey to our final stop, another isolated indigenous village that, by virtue of geographic circumstance, had found itself at the epicenter of migration through the Americas. With approximately 400 inhabitants, Kenan Mambrilo had received the second highest number of arrivals through the Darien Gap after Bajo Chiquito, sometimes as many as 1,000 per day. Belisario's car wasn't resilient enough to make the trip, but he persuaded an acquaintance named Vidal to give Yale and me a lift in his 4x4 pickup truck. The jolting 2-hour jaunt through the woods, which couldn't have been attempted in the rainy season, felt like being put through a tumble dry cycle. Giant blue butterflies fluttered by, while Vidal fretted about the rising gas prices brought on by the recent U.S. and Israeli assault on Iran. At this time of year, it should have been possible to drive across

While Badil fretted about the rising gas prices brought on by the recent U.S. and Israeli assault on Iran. At this time of year, it should have been possible to drive across the Membrillo River into Canaan, but as it had rained overnight, we left the pickup truck parked on the bank and were ferried to the other side in a Paraguay by a young man who refused payment. As we clambered ashore, I noted how much the village resembled a miniature Bajo Chiquito. Raised houses, a school, a health clinic, an outdoor sports court, dogs, and chickens meandering about. The avocados, for which Canaan is known, had been afflicted by a fungus which complicated the village's post-migration return to agriculture. A single white tent, now empty, served as a reminder of the mass of human bodies that had recently passed through town. Signs indicating the evacuation route from the village pointed toward the jungle. Outside her house, a woman overseeing a vat of boiling chicha nodded. Things are very different now. After checking in with the Cinefront, we made our way to a packed pavilion where the monthly village assembly was underway, during which anything and everything pertaining to village life was discussed with intense fervor for as many hours as were deemed necessary. The village Noko ducked out long enough to greet us and to excuse Grimaldo's half-sisters, Yaritza and Yenis, from the remainder of the meeting. The sisters escorted us to Yenis' home, one of many in Canaan that had offered accommodations and food to migrants. Now that the migrants were gone, the family had returned to farming their plot of land an hour's hike away. Through a labor-intensive process that required the use of their feet as well as their hands, Yaritza and Yenis also produced traditional woven baskets, which generated additional income on the rare occasion that buyers from Panama City turned up in Canaan. Children painted in dye left over from village festivities streamed in and out of the house, and Vidal entertained everyone with a story about how he had once wanted to marry an indigenous girl whose mother had intervened on the grounds that the girl would turn into a monkey by wedding a Latino. Giggling, Yaritza admitted that she herself would never risk matrimony with a non-indigenous man, as her grandmother had warned her that this had happened to many indigenous women in Colombia. But Yenis said she'd be willing to go as far as marrying a gringo, even if it meant turning into a monster. We returned to the pavilion as the village assembly was being adjourned, and Yale and I were ushered to a table for a brief chat with Dinoco and a handful of other village leaders. There was no denying that plenty of people in Canaan had benefited from migration and were now suffering, the leaders acknowledged. At the height of the boom, 40 to 50 piraguas filled with migrants had been dispatched from Canaan every day, with each trip typically grossing a minimum of $300. As in Bajo Chiquito, the demand for workers to attend to the population in transit had been so great that people had flocked to Canaan from surrounding areas to pilot piraguas, sell supplies, or offer themselves as guides in the jungle. That said, the leaders emphasized migration had come with its drawbacks as well. Mountains of trash had been left behind. There were frequent cases of malaria. Then again, reasoned Pablito, the president of the local Congress, it was thanks to the migrants that Canaan now had a full-time doctor and a nurse. Prior to the migration boom, the Panamanian government had rarely bothered to allocate any public health resources here at all. Still, any medical emergency necessary

0: necessitated a trip to Matita, which for most of the year required a four-hour Piragua ride. It was also thanks to the migrants, Pablito noted, that Canaan had electricity and water purification tanks, luxuries that had been brought in by NGOs during the surge. Reflecting on Canaan's trajectory from a plantain-growing village to a migrant hub and back again, one of the village leaders observed, "Riley, we live off of growing plantains, but now there are no migrants and no plantains either." Later, back at the Bellagio in Matita, I corresponded with Esmeralda, the NOCO of Bajo Chiquito, on WhatsApp. While the press had given her village a bad rap for allegedly profiting off of migrants, Esmeralda said it had never been all about the money. The community had offered migrants services that the government had refused to provide. The past few years had been a long-term exercise in empathy, she said, and now she reckoned that Bajo Chiquito was in need of a psychologist. Her son, Edgar, for instance, had helped retrieve countless cadavers of migrants whose pursuit of the American dream had been cut short in the jungle. Esmeralda recalled one migrant whose wife and two children had drowned in the river. That man was devastated and wanted to kill himself, so I came and took him to my house where you stayed. We talked and talked, but I still didn't know what it felt like to lose a family member. Then at 5 p.m. on November 26, 2024, she received news that Edgar had hanged himself. He was 29 years old, and his girlfriend was cheating on him with a Centerfront officer. In the weeks following my trip, the U.S. migration crackdown continued apace. In April, the Trump administration congratulated itself for delivering the most secure border in American history. Down in Panama, authorities registered a monthly total of only 43 unauthorized arrivals from the Darien Gap, compared with 40,297 in April 2023. On April 21st, the official Instagram account of the U.S. Southern Command posted a video of U.S. Special Forces training alongside Centerfront troops in Matita, set to the Johnny Cash song, "God's Gonna Cut You Down." The Darien is never far from the front lines of the American Empire. Meanwhile, Grimaldo and I stayed in touch whenever he was able to connect to the internet. His infant daughter got sick, he told me, and he had to take her to Matita for treatment. Then he developed a welt on his skin, and the single ramshackle and understaffed health clinic in Bajo Chiquito prescribed a medication that required another trip to Matita. He had no more money left for travel. He was helping his mother-in-law replant part of their plantain crop, and he had a new vision of cultivating oto, a root vegetable. At one point, he left for 2 weeks to try his hand panning for gold, a full day's walk through the forest from Bajo Chiquito. When he returned, he told me that it hadn't been worth it. After deducting the money for 2 weeks' worth of food and other necessities, he had pocketed only a little over $30. "If only we had found some big rocks," he joked to me, "I would have been rich, and I would have visited you in the United States." He had even considered migrating himself, he said, but one needed resources to do so. In the aftermath of the migration bust, he just didn't have any. The title of this article was "At the Edge of Empire: The Rise and Fall of Immigration Boomtowns" by Belen Fernandez. The title of our next article is "A Crazy Polity" by Gerald W. Johnson. From Brian, Thou Shouldst Be Living, which appeared in the September 1931 issue of Harper's Magazine. The complete article, along with the magazine's entire 176-year archive, is available online at harpers.org/archive. It is hard to believe that the tremendous ordeal through which the nation is being put will fail to produce at least one spectacularly successful leader. The stage is too perfectly set, the time too ripe for us to escape the eruption of a mad mullah of some variety. The fabrication of a sufficiently crazy program always takes a little time after a great crash. Populism, distilled from the witch's brew of 1893, only attained its full strength closer to the end of the century. Greenbackism, engendered in 1873, made its strongest bid a few years later. The Panic of 1837, perhaps the worst of them all, gave rise to a long series of marvelous psychoses culminating in know-nothingism, which flourished around a dozen years after the crash. Upheavals so profound are not accomplished without losing uneasy spirits that will haunt us for many days. I harbor no love for Bryanism, but it is evident to the dullest that Bryanism compelled some of the hardest and keenest political thinking of the last generation, and out of the welter stirred up by William Jennings Bryan emerged both Theodore Roosevelt and Woodrow Wilson, each of whom helped himself liberally to Bryan's ideas, stripped most of the lunacy from them, and employed them to excellent advantage. Our present condition is deplorable on account of a terrific burden of unemployment caused by overproduction. That is to say, people are going hungry because there is too much wheat, too much corn, too many swine and cattle, going barefoot because there are too many shoes, going ragged because there are too many textiles, being evicted from their homes because there are too many houses. Charitable agencies are being overwhelmed with pleas for alms because there is too much real wealth in the country. But this is preposterous. This is insanity. This is the very essence of bedlam. Nevertheless, this is true, and its truth constitutes the incontrovertible proof that we have been following a polity as crazy as the wildest ever preached by any crack-brained fanatic from the Middle West. Our intellectuals have known for years that it was a crazy polity, but unfortunately, what the intellectual knows is as completely removed from the experience of average men and women as what the Martian engineers may know is removed from the experience of earthly engineers. That which enters into the experience of the masses of the people is not what the intellectual knows, but what the popular leader feels. Take a look at the country now. In the country where I was born, no less than 500 mules starved to death last year. If it had been 500 tenant farmers who had starved, there might be some excuse to hope that things are not quite desperate. But when landlords let their mules starve, there is no escaping the fact that the situation is serious. The country is in a fix about as bad as any demagogue is likely to put it in. After observing the results of turning the country over to be run by the magnates of big business and the high priest of prosperity, there are not a few Americans who have decided that if these are the sane men, it might be well to try putting the lunatics in charge for a while. There is much talk these days of the tired liberal. I doubt that the animal exists. It seems more probable that what we have are emotionally starved liberals. At any rate, the country will follow a man who feels intensely, unless human nature has undergone a greater change in the past 10 years than it ever underwent in a comparable time before. When a political leader stands up and instead of saying, this is logical, or this is scientific, or this is businesslike, says, this is right, I think he will strike a popular chord. Phrase-making is perhaps no contribution to the intellectual heritage of the race, but phrase-makers do snap us out of lethargy and frequently out of ingrowing pessimism, which may be worse than frenzy. How we could use one at the moment. Brian, thou shouldest be living at this hour. The title of this article was A Crazy Polity by Gerald W. Johnson. We'll close today's program with a piece of original fiction, The Washing Machine by Elvira Navarro. When she was adding a cap full of flour, she saw a dark fluid in the softener compartment. She thought it was dirty water. It didn't cross her mind that the rust-colored liquid was blood, like the kind left on the trays when she bought a steak, and she didn't notice the slight discoloration of the clothes either, or their strange odor. It was her sharp-nosed husband who said, these pants smell odd. They inspected the compartment and found, once again, that brownish broth. When they dipped a paper towel and smelled it, the stink of decaying blood was unmistakable. Could there be some dead animal inside the washing machine? A bird trapped in a pipe? A rat? They kept the machine on the balcony, which overlooked a central courtyard with a small swimming pool and a children's play area carpeted with recycled tires. Birds didn't alight there, as there were no trees. They perched above in the gutters or on the roof. Plus, because they lived on the fifth floor, the idea of rats seemed ridiculous. It was, however, summer, and the city had been sweltering in a heat wave for the past week. Could some little sparrow have sought refuge from the sun behind the machine? Or maybe geckos were running up inside the hoses until they died and exuded their cold nectar. For a while, they had lived in a detached house in the country, and when spring came around, the birds would nest in the roof beside the chimney. Their comings and goings were audible in the kitchen, amplified by the metal pipe. One day, she heard a manic fluttering inside the hood of the stove, an anguished trill. When she managed to detach the filter of the hood, a goldfinch appeared and flew all around the house, crashing into walls until it finally escaped through an open window. Technicians came to check the mechanism, but could find no explanation for the incident. 2 weeks later, when she switched on the extractor, feathers and tiny bones fell onto the sausages she was frying for dinner just as they were beginning to brown. She noticed resistance and a crunching sound when she pulled on the filter, as if there were fallen leaves inside, but it was, she guessed, a crumbling, dried-up body. She threw the sausages in the trash. Her husband opened a can of tuna, but she had lost her appetite. Why was there no smell? She kept asking. If the corpse of some bird was in there, shouldn't it be rotting? He tried to remedy the situation, but couldn't. Each time he managed to slide the filters out a little, a shower of feathers and pieces of cartilage fell onto the ceramic stovetop. She didn't sleep a wink that night. She thought there must be hundreds of dead birds in there, and that the weight of their bodies was causing the difficulty in dismantling the device. Her fears were absurd, because it wasn't long since the goldfinch had been freed. Yet she was unable to rid herself of the notion that during the preceding months, minute particles of dead birds had been landing on their food. They had been devouring almost invisible bits of wings and feet. The next morning, two men arrived and took the hood apart without any difficulty and repaired the mesh. They found only one bird, which fell out with a plunk. The foul odor of dead flesh filled the room. On Monday morning, with the sweltering July sun beating down on the awnings, the blood she found in the washing machine was fresh, as if someone had decapitated an animal in there. She recalled the hens her grandmother used to kill by slashing their throats. She used to stand watching as they bled over a bowl. The clothes were stained a rich carmine. For the 47 minutes of the wash cycle, she watched the influx of the liquid into the drum. It was all a red broth, the dying gas of the machine, the impression of an elephant bleeding to death. It didn't occur to her to press stop. She was spellbound. In any case, the whole thing was so improbable that she thought some substance must be leaking into the water, for instance. The hair dye of the girl on the floor above, who had cherry-colored locks. When the cycle ended and she took out the laundry, it was viscous. She sank a hand into the clothes, and the sensation was like stirring warm entrails. The stench of the slaughterhouse attracted blue bottles. With red hands, she called the police. She also called her husband, who turned up before the cops and gazed at her as if she had just stabbed someone. She pointed to the blood-stained mass on the balcony. She had put it all into a laundry basket with holes, through which the incongruous liquid was seeping. "Blood is dripping onto the courtyard," he said, then fetched a roll of paper towels and spread them on the tiles. She was trembling. After covering the floor, he took her in his arms. The police officers arrived soon afterward, by which time she had washed her hands. The men looked at the bloodied clothes, and when she told them they had come out of the washing machine that way, the taller of the two said, "But that's impossible, Signora. You'll have to accompany us to the precinct." While their statements were being taken, the apartment was searched. There were no dead bodies, no evidence of criminal activity. That was when the police began to seriously consider the hypothesis that the blood was entering the washing machine from somewhere else. That same afternoon, in the presence of another officer, a technician from the appliance company dismantled the machine. They found only a little dried blood in the water pipes and the drum. Police officers turned up on innumerable occasions over the following days. One of the other residents might be decapitating animals, and for some strange reason, the blood was ending up in her washing machine. But they were unable to discover anything in their exhaustive searches of all the neighboring apartments, which were occupied by families who initially offered solidarity, but then, when the police started to investigate them as well, sent anonymous letters inviting the couple to clear out. "I think we should go down and explain our situation more clearly," she said to her husband one night when a group had gotten together in the courtyard to talk about them without lowering their voices. "Who's going to believe there's blood coming out of a washing machine?" he replied. "But maybe it would have been a good idea to go down to the station." In the 2 years they had lived there, they hadn't become friendly with anyone, didn't even have superficial acquaintance, and she thought that made them seem suspicious. They had been told not to throw out the washing machine while the investigation was in progress and didn't understand why the police hadn't taken it as evidence. Why had it been left there? They were frightened of touching it. Worry and the heat kept them awake at night, and their vacation had to be canceled because they were required to be available whenever needed. People came to make holes in the walls to check the plumbing, and the police were again present. They covered the whole kitchen in plastic and didn't clean up their mess. It took a week for that wound to close. She got fed up and took the plastic off early. Exasperation was beginning to win out over fear and shame. She no longer bowed her head in the elevator when her greeting went unanswered, but looked the other person straight in the eyes. Her husband was able to deal with the silence better, possibly because he was exposed to it less. He worked in an office, and it was hardly ever home. She was the one who would take a break from drawing. She illustrated children's books to go to the living room and watch her neighbors below in the courtyard. The block where they lived wasn't particularly affluent, so the residents often stayed home during the long August vacation. In the mornings, only the women with young children were seen in the courtyard, playing and splashing in the small pool, a luxury in a housing project. Later in the day, on the other hand, the artificial grass was hardly visible under the beach towels, and there were parents with squabbling children doing cannonballs into the pool. Whenever she went out onto the balcony, someone would spot her. It seemed like there was a permanent conversation going on about the events in her apartment. Nobody had cleaned up the bloodstains in the courtyard. The concierge mopped the place down in the early morning, but avoided washing away what remained of the crime. Were the stains considered evidence that he had been ordered not to touch? Only the kids ran over that dirty mark when the sun was setting and the pool was closing for the night. On one occasion, some very skinny boys and a pair of twins formed a circle around the blood and began to sing. There was a great deal of confused yelling, but even so, she was able to make out the word murderer in the chorus. From time to time, neighbors would get together for another confab around the trampled ignominy, but they were careful not to raise their voices now. However hard she tried, crouching behind the partition on the balcony, she couldn't hear what they were saying. One morning, when she wasn't in the mood for drawing, she went down to the pool. The two other mothers were lounging with their children under the umbrellas, left as soon as she entered the water. She spent 3 hours there, with only the lifeguard for company. She didn't dare raise her head. She knew the residents were on their balconies watching her, and she could feel all those eyes bathing with her, brushing against her skin. When she returned to her apartment, she spray-painted on a sheet, "We'll leave this disgusting neighborhood, but we can't go until the investigation is closed." She hung the sheet on a clothesline in the courtyard, and there it stayed until her husband came home and removed it. They had an argument. "You don't have to put up with that scum all day," she spat, standing right next to the door to the balcony, even though the neighbors gathered below in the courtyard were watching them without a shred of compassion. Her husband hurriedly shut the door and begged her to see a doctor for a tranquilizer prescription. "We'll look for another apartment when the investigation is over," he said. But the next day she woke feeling as though they would always live there, and instead of booking an appointment at the walk-in clinic, she called into a TV show that covered unusual occurrences. When they weren't interested, she called another that investigated paranormal phenomena. A reporter came to the apartment, and she put the spray-painted sheet into the drum of the washing machine. She was afraid it would fill with the ordinary water, but the appliance didn't let her down. The reporter paled at the sight of the bloodied sheet and stormed out shouting, "Fraud! Phony!" without the least evidence that what she had witnessed was a scam. All she had was her own incredulity, and she clung to that. Her insults seemed to be directed less at the other woman than at her own desire for what she had come to confirm, a sensational news item to be untrue. Whatever might be behind it was so awful that it was imperative not to believe her eyes. "Can't you see this gadget might be alive?" she called to the reporter as the elevator closed. She put the washing machine on again, this time filling it with white towels. she had bought in the market. Then she spoke to it quietly. The machine didn't answer. Nevertheless, the blood gushed out so forcefully into the drum that she thought there was a message there, an attempt to communicate with her. Given that they had run out of explanations, the ridiculous words she called out to the reporter suddenly became a working hypothesis, and it occurred to her that the wildest ideas were often the right ones. If she ran the machine through cycle after cycle, she told herself, she would finally kill it. The machine would gradually wear out, like those hens her grandmother used to bleed before plucking and cooking them, hens that slowly closed their small eyes, lulled by the sound of their own blood falling into the bowl. She made a start, but was only able to wash the towels three times. When she was about to run a fourth cycle, the police arrived to collect the appliance. Her husband had gone to the precinct to beg them to take it away. He explained that the neighbors had called him to say that his wife had been standing in front of the washing machine for most of the day. They were very worried. This was titled The Washing Machine by Elvira Navarro. That's all the time we have for Harper's Magazine this week. The items you just heard were read to you from the October 2026 issue of Harper's Magazine. I'm Dan Lewis for the Virginia Voice. Don't forget, you can listen to this program anytime on demand at virginiavoice.org.
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2: 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I'm Virginia Voice volunteer Anita Mergener, reading today from the October 12, 2026 issue of the New Yorker. The following article or articles may contain some sensitive language that may not be suitable for all audiences, so listener's discretion is advised. We begin with our first article entitled, A Very Safe Place. Sean and his father found the man on the easternmost coast of the island shortly after dusk, when the sky was drained of almost all its orange light, and the waves had grown dark, topped with an eerie froth. By Rachel Heng. There was no moon that evening, a detail Sean's mother would later say when arguing with his father about whether the man was dangerous or not, that was clearly not a coincidence and showed careful consideration and connivance on his part. It was impossible to imagine this man, prone and shirtless on the wet sand, to be threatening in any way. His eyes were closed, the skin was tight over his sharp ribs. If it weren't for the shallow, quick breaths that came from his lips, an onlooker might have presumed him dead. Pa? Sean ventured. He stood slightly behind Ching Meng, at a distance from the prone man. Though barely nine, he knew that the scene before him was wrong and he was afraid. His father did not reply, but squatted down to examine the man. Should we call the police? Sean asked. He said this with no sense of any crime having been committed. The police, after all, were called for all manner of disruptions in daily life. A stray dog making a ruckus at the void deck? Call police. A neighbor setting up an unauthorized water feature in the common corridor? Call police. A group of teenagers playing loud music at a taxi stand? Call police. The police, in Sean's mind, were much like the class monitors at school, charged with resolving any bothersome or unusual situation. But no sooner did the words leave his mouth than the man's eyelids fluttered open. No police, he said, in what was scarcely more than a whisper. Are you okay? Sick, is it? Need ambulance? Chi Meng said. No police. No, la, call police for what? But why you lie here like that? There was no one else around, it being so late in the day. This part of the coast was typically deserted, except for the slim concrete jetty they had come from, which was popular among fishing enthusiasts like Sean's father. Glancing back to the jetty now, they saw that it, too, was empty. They had stayed late to fix a reel that kept sticking, fiddling with it obsessively until the sun went down. "No police!" It was all the man would say over and over. "Where you live?" Chi Meng asked. "Want me to call your wife, parents, anyone?" The man was silent. He looked up, Sean thought, and he looked terribly sad. "Help," the man said. "You help. Home." "Yes? Your home is where?" The man shook his head. "No, you help. You home." It was the most he had spoken. Sean realized that the man did not sound like anyone he had met. For the first time, he noticed the man's unusual haircut, curly and long in the back. The man looked Chinese, like them, but his features were slightly different, unfamiliar in some way, though Sean would not have been able to say how. The man coughed. "Help!" he said, "help!" Sean's father looked around with a furtive air. Already Sean knew what he would do. "Other people's problems," he could hear his mother say. The issue was his father's tendency to get mixed up in them. There was the elderly neighbor's sickly cat, which he'd taken in, though it needed expensive prescription food, a source of constant fights between Sean's parents at the end of each month. The various loans Chi Meng handed out to relatives and friends, even to a woman selling tissue packets at the Hawker Center because she said that she was a single mother with three young children. "They take advantage of you," Sean's mother said every time. "They know they can take advantage of you, and so they do." But those were small things compared to this. A man, a stranger, an entire person who did not want them to call the police. "Come," Sean's father said, handing the fishing rods and buckets to him. "Carry this. I carry him." They could walk only very slowly, the man being so weak, and Sean struggling to carry all the equipment. He tried to keep the ends of the fishing rods from dragging on the cement walkway, something his father often told him off for since it wore the rods out, but could not manage while holding so much at once. His father did not notice. He was focused on the man, encouraging him in a gentle voice to put one foot in front of the other. Perhaps someone would stop them, Sean thought guiltily, as they made their way to the car. Perhaps a policeman would be lingering in his cruiser at the parking lot, as they sometimes did, and would step in firmly, tell Chi Meng that it was very kind of him to help, but the authorities would handle the matter of the strange man from there on, and his father would be forced to listen. But the parking lot was empty. It was almost dark now, the trees sending their long shadows across the asphalt. They drove home in silence. The man slumped in their back seat, fishing rods clattering in the trunk. Sean made a mental list of all the things the man could be. A criminal, a gangster, an illegal immigrant. From a young age, he'd had it drummed into him that the world was a dangerous place and Singapore a safe bubble amid the chaos. Nowhere else in the world, after all, could a woman walk on the street in the middle of the night with no fear for her safety. Sean's mother was proud of saying that. But his safety was hard won, achieved only as a result of unfailing vigilance, as everyone was continually reminded. A cardboard cutout of a policeman with his neat blue cap stood at the exit of the multi-story car park by Sean's home, a finger pointed sternly. "Have you locked your car?" the sign said. "It only takes a moment of carelessness to be a victim of theft. Low crime does not mean no crime." Back home, Chi Meng parked the car, and he and Sean walked past the policeman's cardboard finger with the stranger propped up between them. Sean avoided the figure's gaze. At the void deck was a group of old men gathered around a stone table, bottles of beer open before them. Their raucous conversation quieted as the odd trio approached. Sean felt the old men's eyes on them the whole time as they stood waiting for the elevator, the stranger leaning weakly against his father's shoulder. No doubt they were an unusual sight in the neighborhood, which was a typical HDB estate, with its aunties and uncles, children in school uniforms, toting enormous backpacks, construction workers lounging by scaffolding, an estate where nothing out of the ordinary ever happened. Painfully aware of this, Sean waited for one of the drunk old men to comment, heckle, make one of those incomprehensible jokes that drew rude laughter from adults. Anything at all. But the men remained silent. The elevator arrived, and Sean and his father and the stranger piled in. For one long, awkward moment, Sean found himself facing the curious, staring faces of the old men, until at last the doors closed and the three of them were whisked upward. "Finally," his mother said when they opened the front door. The welcome in her voice evaporated as she caught sight of the man. "What are you doing? What is this?" "Found him on the beach," Chi Meng said, as if it were a perfectly normal thing to say, a perfectly normal thing to do. "What?" That simple word filled Sean with despair. What indeed? What did his father hope would come of this? Sean felt something rough and warm against his leg. It was the cat, pressing its patchy face against him. He saw his mother looking at it. Her eyes glittered dangerously. In a fit of helpless anger, he flung his leg out against the animal, which yowled pitifully and dashed away. "Sean!" Chi Meng shouted. Sean stared at his father miserably. He had not meant to kick the cat, and now his despair gave way to shame that he could not be more like his father, generous and kind. Chi Meng turned back to his wife. "He needs help," he said, gesturing to the man. "I thought he can stay with us for a while." "Stay? Help what? Who is he?" Sean turned to look at the man, half expecting him to answer. But the man simply stood there with a dazed expression on his face, swaying gently in the living room of their small, cramped flat, like a lone tree in the breeze. The following weekend, as usual, Sean went with his father to the jetty where the fishing enthusiasts gathered. Perched like seabirds on wobbly plastic stools, leathery and liver-spotted from hours in the sun, some smoked while others sipped packets of bandung or chrysanthemum tea. Each glanced from time to time at their rods propped against the metal barrier that separated land from sea. "You got here? Last night, Coast Guard catched 3 new ones." This was met with a silence that was filled by the quiet wash of surf and distant shrieks of children playing on the beach. 3 more! Tried to swim with empty garbage bags used as float. Tell you already, gamen don't want to say, but every day getting worse. The man who spoke was middle-aged and unremarkable in appearance, fond of slapping the singlet-clad flesh of his stomach with relish, declaring that if you spent all day and night sitting in the driver's seat of a taxi for decades on end, you would also grow a belly as impressive as his. The men at the jetty knew him as Aw Gaw, a veteran hobbyist whose knowledge of tides and techniques was as overbearing as it was extensive. Holding the record of the largest stingray ever caught, a shocking 2 meters, was nothing to sniff at, and for all his lecturing on how there was no luck in fishing, only skill, etc., he was respected by the men nonetheless. Of late, however, Aw Gaw had given up his old refrain for a new one. "Bring so many PRCs, Filipinos, what they expect. Don't even need say the rest. Foreign talent, right? So many come legally, but then their brother, friend, uncle, whatever, hear how much money they make here, also want to come, and then how?" He needed no response to continue. "Tell you these foreigners anything also try. Hide in back of lorry, never mind nowadays, so many even try to swim. They think hide under causeway, come at night, no one will see. Ha! Please. Ha! Think our Coast Guard stupid? And then they get caught." And here he let out a laugh, ugly and self-satisfied. "Then what? Then rotten." At this, Sean, who sat with his father at the end of the jetty, piped up. "Uncle, what is rotan?" Chi Meng shushed him. "Adults talking don't ask so much." No, no, okay, what? Sean is a big boy, right? Can understand already, right? Augaw stood up from his chair. He took up an athletic stance, legs wide apart, arms flexed and raised, as if gripping some invisible stick. Rotan means, he brought the stick down, wuchwee! Cackling, he did it again, wuchwee! Some of the other men chuckled along. Others tisked in impatience. Ah, God, talk so much, no wonder all the fish swim away, one of them said. Anyway, someone else chimed in, those who swim here are not PRCs. They come from nearby, Indonesia, Malaysia, even Myanmar. Sean noticed his father nervously tapping his foot against the ground. Just then, Chi Meng's fishing rod twitched and the line began to run out. He jumped up and grabbed it, Sean yelping in excitement. The line tightened and Chi Meng started to reel it in, but after a few seconds it fell slack. Too bad. Next time, Agaw said. Chi Meng did not respond. He set his fishing rod down and began gathering their things. Go home already, Pa? Sean asked. So fast? Yeah, so fast, Chi Meng. Cast again. La. But Chi Meng had already packed up. Come, he said brusquely. Sean didn't move. Don't want. What's wrong with you, boy? Faster, go. Don't want to go home. Don't want. Sean bit his lip so as not to cry. The curtness in his father's voice was replaced by a syrupy, coaxing tone. Come, Ma cook your favorite fried chicken tonight. But he, Sean stopped short, silenced by a sharp look from his father. He. That was how they referred to the stranger, since they still did not know his name, though he had been in their flat for 2 weeks now. He had not said much more than when he arrived, though he was very much recovered, spending most of his time in Sean's bedroom. Sean slept on a thin mattress on the floor of his parents' room, lying awake each night to their furious whispers long after the lights had been turned out. From those whispers, Sean had gathered that his parents thought the man to be Burmese, one of the very men that his father's fishing buddies had spoken of, who braved the seas to make their way to Singapore's shores in search of safety or fortune or who knew what. The Coast Guard, as efficient as any official apparatus in their country, usually picked them up immediately. But somehow, against all odds, this man had made it. Often, Sean would stay in the doorway of his bedroom and watch the stranger eat off a tray balanced on his lap, arranging each mouthful of food on his spoon with great deliberation before bringing it to his mouth. Then he would chew slowly, sometimes even closing his eyes, as if the hard, undercooked rice and the watery vegetables were the best things he'd ever tasted, when Sean knew his mother's cooking to be flavorless. Don't want to go home, he repeated to his father now. That's enough. Let's go. Chi Meng grabbed the boy's wrist. A chorus of grunts and goodbyes arose from the other men. Sean turned to look at them, wishing he could stay there in the bright sea air as his father marched him down the jetty. For days afterward, Sean went around the playground going, whoopish, whoopish. Often he accompanied the sound with the same movement he'd seen Agaw make. Legs wide apart, arms flexed overhead, brow furrowed in concentration. Somehow he knew not to do it at home or in front of his parents, sensing that this new game held some ugly truth, mysterious and forbidden. He asked a teacher at school hesitantly what crimes might merit caning. She was his English teacher, a plumped woman with round, plastic-rimmed glasses, who gave off an air of being sweetly disappointed. Aside from his mother, she was the person in the world whom Sean most wanted to please. And so he was glad when the teacher nodded earnestly and as if this was a good question, one that showed Sean to be a thoughtful and serious student. Most violent crimes, Miss Chong said. Assault, kidnapping, murder, also drugs. He thought for a moment. And is it very painful? An odd look flickered over Miss Chong's face. She paused and gave a nod so slight he could easily have missed it. Still, he pressed on. What about illegal immigration? He had heard the phrase recently on the news. He had heard it many times before, he realized, but never paused to understand what it meant. Yes, she said, almost certainly. He was silent. Rotan, the boy thought, just as Aga had said. That would be the stranger's fate, should he be turned out of their home and caught. Is everything okay, Sean? Where did you hear about this? On TV, he said quickly. There was a news program about it. I see. They come with drugs and guns, right? She didn't answer, but studied him closely. It can be frightening to hear about such things, she said at last. But it's nothing for children to worry about. Singapore is a very safe place. He wanted to tell her that it was something to worry about, that one moment life could be perfectly ordinary and the next a strange man could be sleeping in your bed. He dared not ask her what would happen to those who were discovered to be helping such a man. He understood implicitly that the stranger would not be the only one punished. Such was the nature of how things went on in their island. He had already learned from the news about the stringent drug laws, which made little distinction between someone who'd been tricked into carrying a suitcase of cocaine across the border and someone who had intended to. A life sentence or the death penalty awaited in both cases. Error, ignorance, charity, none of it was any defense. Associate with crime and one would be presumed a criminal. Are you all right, Sean? Yes, he said, forcing himself to turn away from her soft, searching gaze. That afternoon, as Sean was heading home from school, he decided to stop at the provision store for an ice pop. Rarely did he spend his scant pocket money this way, but he wanted to avoid going home for just a few minutes longer. And so he went to the store and took his time selecting a plastic tube of purple crushed ice. Grape, his favorite flavor. The cold air from the freezer was delicious against his sweaty skin, and had the afternoon not been so sweltering, had he not lingered so long, he might have missed the stranger. But as it was, after Sean had been standing there for several minutes, he saw the man walk into the store. The stranger was wearing a green polo shirt and a pair of pants with a tightly cinched belt, all of which Sean recognized as his father's. The man must have gone through Chi Meng's wardrobe for the outfit. At home, he wore only some old T-shirts and some other cast-offs that Sean's parents had scrounged up. How strange it was to see the man out in the world, beneath the bright electric lights of the provision store, walking among the customers in Sean's father's clothes, as if his intrusion into their home was not enough. Sean had wished for so long for the stranger to leave their flat, but now he felt an urge to drag him out of the store and all the way back to his bedroom. Already it horrified Sean to think of all the eyes that had noticed the man on his walk to the provision store. Had someone seen him leave their home and seen him shut the door behind him? Would someone have noticed his emaciated appearance, his foreign features, and had been suspicious enough to call the authorities? As these thoughts raced through his mind, Sean's body froze. The stranger approached the store owner, a stout man waving a rattan fan lazily at his face while sitting at the till. "Cash or credit?" the owner asked. "Job," the stranger said. "I work." At first, the owner stared at him blankly, then flashed a look of distaste, as if a dirty rodent had brushed his foot. He shook his head at the man. No work here. "Work hard," the stranger said in an insistent tone. He mimed stacking boxes. "I carry, I clean." No work here, the owner said, his voice rising in threat. He flicked his fan as if shooing out a stray cat. The stranger stared at him in mute disappointment, then turned and went out. Hurriedly, Sean paid for his ice pop. He would have abandoned it if the peeved owner hadn't shouted at him for having left the freezer open so long and ran out of the store. The stranger was nowhere to be seen. Sean's nerves were jangling. What was the stranger trying to do? Had the family taken him in out of the goodness of their hearts, only for him to go out in the world and expose them like that? And no one would hire him this way. Why, even if they wanted to, he would need a work permit. That was how things were in this orderly land. Sean knew that the man didn't even have a passport on him, had heard his parents questioning him repeatedly about this to no avail. Confusingly, Sean found himself now worrying about the stranger, feeling sorry about the futility of the man's quest. The shopkeeper's brusque response would no doubt be repeated over and over again. In some obscure way, Sean felt responsible for protecting the stranger against the sights and slights of his unyielding countrymen. Worse still, Sean could not stop thinking about the violent punishment that would be inflicted should the stranger be caught. Ah Gaw's gleeful face as he wielded the horrifying imaginary cane. Rotan, it was frightening, it was awful. On one hand, he wanted the burden of the stranger taken off his family's shoulders and out of their home. On the other, he was terrified for the man, with his slight build and wasted muscles. The coldness of confinement, the lash of the rod, the breaking of skin, the drawing of blood. Sean ducked into the Chinese medicine shop next door. Yes, boy? Uncle, was there a man here earlier? A man? Tall, Sean said, indicating with his hand. He paused, looking for work. Oh, him! The man behind the counter shook his head. Foreigner? Very weird, yes. He went next door. Sean thanked him. As he left the medicine shop, he caught sight of the stranger walking ahead of him, evidently rejected by the shop next door as well. Sean followed him at a distance. He'd mean to call the man to convince him to go home. But every time he opened his mouth, nothing came out. It was as though he'd been struck mute by the horror of the situation. They ought not be seen together in public, of course. A strange foreigner asking about jobs was one thing. A strange foreigner seen with Sean, who had lived in this neighborhood all his life and was known to many, was a different matter altogether. Why, Sean had already compromised himself by asking the medicine shop man about the stranger. Still, this was not why he didn't stop the man. He was held back by something else, a feeling that some awful truth about his familiar, beloved world was now being revealed to him. Things will never be the same again, he found himself thinking, though he did not understand what he meant by this. For the rest of the afternoon, all Sean did was trail behind the stranger as he went in and out of shops. No one, of course, would hire him. Some store owners wouldn't even talk to the man, shooing him out as soon as they caught wind of what he was after. Others asked him whether he had a work permit, to which he only stared silently before turning around and walking away. A group of Bangladeshi workers lounging in the sun, perhaps he'd approached them because of their yellow hard hats, thinking they could get him a construction job, seemed to know at a glance that he was not one of them, had no permit or sponsor, and they all stood up and left quickly with fearful, hurried looks. One particularly belligerent shop owner, a thin lady with a pinched face, threatened to call the police. Finally, the stranger emerged from the last shop on the block. Sean ducked behind a pillar, but he needn't have done so, for the stranger had a desolate, faraway look on his face and was clearly absorbed in his own thoughts. He stood for a long time in the middle of the path as people pushed and tisked their way past him. It was the hour before dinner now, housewives picking up last-minute ingredients, businessmen stopping for their evening paper on their way home, school children buying snacks and treats. Sean realized that he was still holding his ice pop. It was completely melted at this point, the plastic tubing slick with condensation. All afternoon, he had simmered with a righteous anger at the stranger, waiting for the moment to confront him, sorting out plans in his head for how to tell his parents what the man had done. But as he watched the stranger now, standing alone there as people jostled by, he was filled with a cold, sour feeling, one that gnawed at him more inconveniently than the rage or fear he'd previously nursed. Shame. But shame over what? It was not Sean's fault, after all, that the stranger had come to this country through improbable and illegal means, that there were rules in place to ensure order and safety in Sean's beloved homeland. It was not Sean's fault that the stranger was poor and desperate, that rules prevented him from being helped. None of it was his fault. Ask him to go, Sean's mother whispered to his father each night. He can't stay here. Go where? Don't know, but when he comes here, he don't tell me he got no plan. How I know? Every day you go work, I have to stay here with him. He doesn't do anything, right? Just stay in the room. And you go out in the afternoon to have coffee with your friends anyway. But we don't know who he is. You not worried about your wife, your child? What if someone finds out? We can go to prison, you know. We will figure something out. What? When? Don't worry so much. And what do you want him to do? The poor man got nowhere to go. And is that our problem? At this, Chimeng would tsk impatiently, as if to say she knew very well that it was their problem, and quietly she would begin to cry. His mother stopped making long calls to friends the way she used to. His father stopped going out to fish on weekends. The front door had always been left open in the past to allow a breeze to come in from the walkway outside,

very well that it was their problem, and quietly she would begin to cry. His mother stopped making long calls to friends the way she used to. His father stopped going out to fish on weekends. The front door had always been left open in the past to allow a breeze to come in from the walkway outside, but Sean's parents now scolded him if he forgot to close it. Their two-bedroom flat was small and old, and with the doors shut and curtains drawn, it felt mustier and more cramped than ever before. Sean still hadn't told his parents about the stranger's foray into the outside world. Perhaps, he reasoned, it was a one-time thing, and the stranger would now realize that there was no job and thus no life for him here, and he would go home. But Chi Meng kept complaining about his shirts being misplaced, and Sean knew that the man was still slipping out, either to look for work or for other purposes. Day by day, the weight of the secret grew. He began to feel sick each night when he sat down for dinner with his parents, knowing what he knew and what they did not. Yet he could not bring himself to tell them, could not bear the panic and worry it would cause his mother, the blustering justification it would elicit from his father. After weeks of torment, Sean went into his bedroom one evening, and there the stranger was, lying in Sean's bed, drinking from his mug. Sean stared at the man with the fiercest look he could muster. "Go home," Sean tried to say with his eyes. "Go back where you came from. There's no place for you here." For all his frustration, he dared not say it loud. The stranger's hollow cheeks, his dark eyes, whose lashes always appeared wet, the bony shoulders that protruded from the singlet Chi Meng had lent him, all of this frightened Sean. Man and boy stared at each other, and then for the first time the stranger smiled. His cracked lips stretched hesitantly, revealing teeth that were surprisingly white. "My son," the stranger said, nodding. "You, same age, my son." Sean recoiled. He did not want to think of the stranger as a father. He did not want to consider a world in which the stranger, wherever he was from, had left behind a boy not unlike himself. "No," he thought, trying to remember Ah Gaw's rants. "Come with drugs, come with weapons, who knows what else they bring in." Never mind that the man had come with nothing except the soaked trousers he wore when they found him on the beach, and or that he was clearly just trying to find a regular job. "A legal immigrant," Sean reminded himself, summoning up the newscaster's voice, thinking of the cardboard cutout of the policeman in the car park. "I look for job," the stranger said. "I bring son. Here?" He was still smiling at Sean with a gentle look on his face. It made Sean queasy. He was filled with a sudden sense of hopelessness, a rotten sadness. Slowly he backed out of the bedroom, his small hands cold and clammy. A new resolve came over him. When Miss Chong asked her students to write a composition on their aspirations, he wrote 3 whole pages on how he would be a member of the Coast Guard when he grew up. Theirs was a small island, he wrote, with no natural resources. He had heard this in the Prime Minister's National Day speech, right before the fireworks, great plumes of light shooting out over the dark water of the bay. They could not, as a nation, afford encroachment as other, larger countries might. Who knew what ills might be smuggled in by those who breached their hard-won borders of land and sea? For the poor, the desperate, it was a pity. But surely their country was too small to take on everyone's problems. He received top marks on the composition. "Good work," Miss Chong wrote, but Sean gleaned no pleasure from the grade. Instead of taking the assignment home to show his parents as he normally would have, he waited until everyone had left the classroom, then crushed the pages into a ball and threw it into the waste paper bin. Each afternoon, when he came home from school, he raced from the bus stop to their flat to see if the stranger was there. Sometimes he was, sitting mutely in Sean's bed or cleaning up the dishes in the kitchen. Several times he wasn't. On those days, Sean would go out into the neighborhood to the shops and hawker centers looking for the man. Sometimes he spotted him, clumsy in Chi Meng's too big pants, asking some harried hawker for a job, always with that dogged, insistent look on his face.

0: Then Sean would follow him, making sure the man didn't see him until he finished doing his rounds and headed back to their flat. Each time the door shut behind the man, Sean had the feeling that some danger had been temporarily dodged, some crisis averted until the next day. Always he was alert to the possibility of a neighbor following the man home, or a hawker calling the police, or indeed the police themselves showing up at the door to arrest his parents for harboring the illegal immigrant. Each day that this did not happen, Sean grew not more at ease, but less. It was only a matter of time. One day he came home from school to find the man sitting on the sofa in the living room, staring pensively at nothing in particular. Not knowing what to do, Sean picked up the TV remote and put on Channel 5. Again, the man gave him that kind smile which made him so uneasy. And then, to Sean's alarm, he gently patted the sofa cushion next to him, beckoning him to sit down. Instead, Sean ran into the kitchen where his mother stood at the sink and clung to her side. "What?" she asked him, stroking his hair. "What is it?" "I make him leave," he mumbled into her T-shirt, breathing in the familiar scent of the soft, worn fabric. "What?" "Nothing," he said, looking up at her smooth, clear face, now crinkled with worry. Quietly, he stepped out of the kitchen. From the doorway, he observed the man. He was staring at the television screen, a focused look on his face. A variety show was on, the frothy contestants dunking one another in inflatable tubs filled with colorful jelly and rubber ducks. The stranger watched it with deadly seriousness, forehead furrowed as if thinking through some impossible problem. His lips moved just barely as he repeated the game show host's words under his breath. He was teaching himself English, Sean realized. He had spoken barely any when they'd found him, and he could now say short phrases. The man's collarbones no longer cast deep shadows at the base of his neck, Sean noticed. His cheeks had filled out, and his arms were firm with muscle. Gone was the weak figure who'd washed up on the beach. With his long face bathed in the blue light of the television screen, there was a hard look to him, Sean felt. Even if it was true that he had a son Sean's age, and even if once he had returned from one of his clandestine outings with a little paper windmill for Sean, a shiny, childish thing, which he must have picked up from a playground or the street. Sean marched over to him, snatched up the remote control, and turned the television off. Then he pointed at the door, and in his bravest voice, he told the man to leave. "You're fine now. You're healthy. It's time to go. Go!" He hated how small his voice was, but his finger pointed firmly toward the door was strong and resolute. The man shook his head. He lightly patted both palms against the sofa cushions, as if this was indeed his home, as if he had always been here. He pointed at the screen. "TV," he said. A helpless fury came over Sean. He rushed over to the door and tried to open the latch, but it was stuck. As he fiddled with it, he felt the man's silent gaze boring into the back of his head, then warm hands on his. The man was standing next to him. Slowly, he helped Sean undo the latch. Now the door was unlocked, but Sean did not move to open it. Seconds ticked by as the two of them stood there, silence unspooling in the stuffy entryway of the flat. Sean could hear his mother still clattering about in the kitchen, could smell the soapy smell of the man's body. It was his father's soap, unnervingly familiar. He willed himself to open the door and show the stranger out, but all they did was stand there together, waiting, until Sean dropped his hand and ran back to his parents' room. It was a Saturday evening some weeks later. Sean, his parents, and the stranger were sitting around the dining table, their bowls of rice steaming before them, when the knock came. His parents froze. They weren't expecting anyone. Even before the stranger had arrived at their flat, an unexpected visitor would have been unusual. No one moved to answer the door. Perhaps if they were quiet enough, whoever it was would go away. But the knock came again, more insistent this time, and a woman's voice. "Hello, ma'am? Sir, are you home?" Of course their lights were on and could be seen through the window that gave onto the walkway, even with the curtains drawn. "Hello? Please open the door. It's important." Sean's eyes widened. The voice was official, familiar somehow. "Well, who can it be?" his mother whispered furiously. "One of the neighbors?" His father shrugged his shoulders. They both shot looks at the stranger, who, seemingly oblivious to the knocking, picked up his fork and began to eat. "Don't open," Sean said. "What?" his father replied. "Why? Do you know who it is?" "It's the police," Sean mumbled, his cheeks hot. "Don't be silly," his mother said. "Why would it be the police?" She reached out to stroke his neck reassuringly, but the warmth of her hand on his skin only made Sean feel more wretched. He thought of the thin shopkeeper with a pinched face, of the medicine shopman. Of course they had suspected something. Of course they would have called the authorities. "It's the police," he insisted. "Don't open." Now his parents exchanged glances worriedly. "Hello, Mr. Lim, Mrs. Lim? If you're home, please open the door. I need to speak to you." "Well, this is ridiculous," Chi Meng said in a low voice. "It is not the police." He stood up and began to make his way to the door. Then, as if thinking twice, he turned back to the man. "Still, better not to let anyone see you." He gestured toward Sean's bedroom. The man nodded. He seemed unperturbed, which infuriated Sean. Did he not understand the iron rule of law, the efficiency of the police, the rotan? The man went into Sean's room and shut the door. Sean watched with dread as his father went to the entryway. Now the police would storm the flat just as he had seen on TV with their guns and their handcuffs. There was nowhere really for the man to hide. Now his parents would be taken away together with the stranger in a flurry of uniforms and batons and flashing lights. Fatherless, motherless, he would be sent to a boy's home. "They'll take him away now," Sean said to his mother. "Don't be silly," his mother replied, but there was a worry in her voice. "Maybe, don't, Chi Meng," but Sean's father had already opened the door. "Hello, Mr. Lim," the woman said. "Yes?" Sean let out the breath he'd been holding. Instead of men in uniforms, there was improbably the round, pleasant visage of his English teacher, Ms. Chong. "It's about Sean. You haven't come to any of the parent-teacher meetings, and I was passing through the neighborhood, so I thought I would come to see you." "Why? Sean did something at school?" "Oh, no. Sean is an excellent student, but I'm worried about him. He's been writing some rather odd compositions. Has he been watching a lot of TV recently?" "No," Chi Meng said. A surly note had entered his voice. "He's very preoccupied by violence and crime," Miss Chong went on. "He keeps talking about the police." "Ay," Chi Meng stuttered. "You know, boys, that's how they are." She paused. "Is everything all right at home?" "Of course. We're eating dinner now, please." "I'm sorry to bother you. Will you make an appointment to come and see me at school then?" "Yes, okay." Chi Meng moved to shut the door in her face. Sean suddenly jumped up from his seat and raced to the entrance. "Miss Chong," he shouted. "Sean," his father warned, "go back inside." "Why, hello, Sean." "Miss Chong," he said, his voice trembling, "there's something I have to show you." His father's hand gripped his shoulder. The words thrummed in his chest, fighting to come out. "There's a stranger here, an illegal immigrant," he wanted to say. If he told her, if she saw the man, then the whispered fights and gray, cooped-up evenings and strange, circuitous afternoons full of fear would end. "Sean?" His heart pounded in his chest, so loudly he was sure the others could hear it. Ms. Chong's voice was soft and sweet like birthday cake, and it seemed to him the kindest voice he had ever heard. Something warm brushed his foot. It was the cat. Scrawny and balding, ribs still showing despite all the expensive food Sean's parents fought over. Gently, Sean touched his fingers to the cat's head, and it began to purr. Chi Meng announced that to his son that they were going to go on a special outing. It was the June holidays. The weather was unseasonably cool, and they hadn't been fishing in so long. They would go to a different beach, a beach all the way out in Changi, and they would go at night during high tide, in the hope of catching something big, a stingray or a reef shark even. Sean clapped his hands with glee. Finally, a break from the morose cloud that had descended on their household. Then his father tilted his chin toward the stranger's bedroom. "Ask him to come," he said. "Why?" Sean whined. "No, I don't want to." His father shrugged. There was a tension about his shoulders, a resignation. "Ask him," he said again, not meeting Sean's gaze. Perhaps Chi Meng had seen the soft looks the stranger cast in Sean's direction and thought he would be more susceptible to the invitation if it came from the boy. Whatever it was, Sean understood from his father's feigned nonchalance that this would be no ordinary trip. Ever since Miss Chong's unexpected visit, Chi Meng had grown tense and brooding. Now it seemed that he had come to a decision. And so Sean did as his father said and asked the man. The stranger paused a long time before responding. His unblinking gaze, as knowing as the full moon on a humid night, would haunt Sean for years to come. He thought of the man going through his father's wardrobe, trying on his pants and searching for a belt. He thought of the hawkers and shopkeepers saying no again and again. After a long while, the stranger nodded. Yes, he would come. Sean's mother packed curry puffs, fried fish balls, and potato chips for them as snacks, unhealthy treats that Sean was not normally allowed to have, that she had gone out of her way to buy. Was it his imagination, or were his mother's eyes teary as she handed them the plastic bags of food? They set off shortly after dinner, filling the boot of the car with rods and pails and bait as they'd done so many times before. The stranger sat in the back seat as he had the first day, except that now he held himself upright and stared curiously out the window. The dense blocks of flats receding in Sean's side view mirror were bathed in warm orange light, but they were no longer a comforting sight for him as they had been in the past. He found himself wondering about all the secrets that were kept behind each closed door. The tidy nature of the buildings, which had once been a source of pride for Sean, now appeared threatening in its precision. He had learned the cost of such order. There was no place for the stranger in their country, in their lives. What else was shut out of this safest country in the world? 40 minutes into the drive, the buildings had been replaced by jungle. Sean felt that he had never been so far from home in his life, not even during Chinese New Year when they drove across the island to visit his great uncle in Woodlands. Eventually, they came to an empty car park. A sliver of moon gleamed behind a wisp of cloud, lighting the sand beyond the asphalt. Sean and his father got out. "Come," Chi Meng beckoned to the stranger. There was a long silence, and for a moment Sean had the awful fear that the stranger would not leave their car. Neither his father nor he wanted to acknowledge what they were doing, but if the man were to resist, they would be forced to. Cheeks burning, Sean began to unload the fishing gear from the boot. After a few seconds, the stranger stepped out of the car. Chi Meng handed him their plastic bags of food, and slowly the three of them made their way down to the surf. The beach was empty. No lights shone from blocks of flats. No sound of traffic came from any road. Only the dark bodies of container ships, crowned with blinking lights, massed along the sea's horizon, as solid as a wall. On one of the ships out there, Sean imagined a young sailor, far from home, perhaps not much older than he was. Unable to sleep, the boy would be out on the deck staring at the island city before him. He would see the forests of flats in which millions of people slept, Marina Bay in all its splendor, the luxury hotels beaming brilliance into the cloudy sky, the expressways bright and busy no matter the time of day. He would see unthinkable prosperity, an island of impossible light surrounded by dark and hungry waves. What he would not see, three small figures standing on a deserted beach on the lip of all that light. He would not see Chi Meng shove the stranger toward the water. He would not see Sean take one step forward and then one back. He would not see the stranger standing alone and mournful on the sand, watching father and son disappear into the trees, get into their car, and begin the long drive back to the safety of their silent home. Our next article is entitled Paradise Lost. Zoe Kazan adapts John Steinbeck's East of Eden by In Ku Kang. Early in Netflix's heady new adaptation of East of Eden, two young half-brothers are set on a course of lifelong competition by their father. Cyrus Trask, played by Tracy Letts, a Civil War veteran, runs military drills with his preteen sons, Adam and Charles, on their Connecticut farm until a show of solidarity interrupts the training. One of the boys helps the other load a rifle. Cyrus quickly canes them both, the softer Adam for needing assistance, the defter Charles for providing it. When the children bring Cyrus birthday gifts, he doesn't bother to hide his preference for Adam's puppy over Charles's knife. In an echo of God's partiality to Abel's offerings over his brother Cain's in the Old Testament. Envy drove Cain, the firstborn son of Adam and Eve, to kill Abel, the Bible's first murder. But Cyrus, who demands absolute devotion from the boys, is too solipsistic to consider how the rivalry that he stokes will warp his son's relationship with each other. Unfit parenthood begets multiple generations of Cain's and Abel's in John Steinbeck's East of Eden, the 1952 novel that the author regarded as his magnum opus. Yet the melodrama of the Trask men and the misfortune of the women who come into their lives has seldom been brought to the screen, most likely because of the challenges posed by the saga's narrative sprawl. The director Elia Kazan took a stab in 1955 by retooling just the final chapters as an angsty star vehicle for the teen heartthrob James Dean. The result was as disjointed as it sounds. The latest East of Eden, a 7-part miniseries, is created by Zoe Kazan, Elias's granddaughter. Her version is more ambitious and similarly uneven, glossy and unsubtle, yet full of surprises and suspense. It's also a feat of translation that whittles the book down to its core components while expanding the element that lend themselves most readily to prestige television tropes. Family dysfunction, feminist revisionism, humanizing detours into the worlds of the characters of color. Kazan dutifully dramatizes the resentments that fester among the Trask men until they explode in violence, though this dynamic tremendously affecting with their earlier generation hits diminishing returns when it reappears among their children. But Kazan's curiosity about two figures given short shrift by Steinbeck, Kathy, played by Florence Pugh, Adam's eventual wife and the show's narrator, and Lee, Hoon Hen, Adam's self-possessed Chinese-American servant, stamps the show with her big-heartedness. East of Eden gestures toward grandness in scope and theme, offering an allegory of the moral corruption of a nation, seen through the rise and fall of one family. Another storyline in the novel about a large Irish clan has been mostly excised. The narrative stretches from the aftermath of the Civil War to the First World War, conflicts that, for the Trasks, are opportunities for profiteering. Cyrus, who becomes an administrator of veterans' benefits, leaves his sons such large sums that Charles, played by Mike Feist, concludes that the old man must have raided his agency's funds. Adam, played by Christopher Abbott, who turns a blind eye to the source of his inheritance, uses the money to move with his bride, Kathy, from stony New England to a ranch in California where crops are said to grow so fast that you have to plant and stand back so you don't get knocked over. But the fecundity of the land is no match for the Trask's failure to flourish. These epic strokes rarely stir the heart. The show thrives instead in the interpersonal details, particularly in the many small hurts that develop into injuries to the soul. Letts makes the most of his brief screen time as a manipulator whose petty genius lies in creating an artificial scarcity for his affections. Adam and Charles' shared fear that they are their father's second choice curdles into rage at one another, a schism made permanent after the arrival of Kathy. Tiny and blonde with rounded cherubic features, Pugh's Kathy lands at their doorstep one night like an angel that crashed to the earth, her skull cracked and her dress drenched in blood. It's a gothic entrance for a gothic character, and her presence provides a drama with a pulpy propulsion that cuts through the self-seriousness of most of the male-centric plot lines. Kathy becomes the black sun around which the series rotates, in command of an irrepressible will to power that makes her a villain you can't help but root for. Her backstory emerges in the second episode, a strong contender for the best hour of television this year, in which we meet her as a cynical Lolita, testing the control she can wield over men with glances and pouts, incurring the wrath of her disdainful father. When she flees her home, an elaborate escape in which she fakes her own disappearance, she leaves a trail of bodies behind her. Despite her gilded upbringing, which would have put a preposterous union well within reach, she pursues the sex trade before her marriage to Adam, and is driven to return to it after the birth of their twin sons. She abandons the infants without a shred of sentimentality, dryly suggesting to her husband on her way out the door that he throw them down a well. The only thing that matters to her, she says in voiceover, is her freedom. And, barring the convenient death of a wealthy relative, a woman can achieve true self-determination only as a madam. By the time Kathy, in a nearby town, runs her own brothel, known as the most vicious and depraved in this whole end of the country, according to Adam's friend, Samuel Hamilton, played by Kieran Hinds, she cloaks herself in the sable-laced finery of a vampire queen. Steinbeck's Cains and Abels were made by nurture, whereas his Kathy, the novel's Eve, illustrates the flukes of nature that can inflict a malformed soul upon any family. Kazan presents a more sympathetic spin on the character, a woman ahead of her time, who, without the strictures of her era, might not have needed to act so fiendishly to get what she wanted. Despite the ruthlessness of Kathy's tactics, poison, arson, blackmail, she proves irresistible, because hardly anyone considers her capable of such evil. Choosing to see her as a mender of socks or an embroiderer of handkerchiefs who will uncomplainingly fulfill their innermost longing. Pugh's performance is a masterclass in physicality and flair, one of her career bests. She makes Kathy unpredictable without sacrificing the character's psychological transparency, and even her quietest scenes boast the tension of a coiled snake. There is some danger in this. Kathy's gravitational pull is such that the further the miniseries veers from her, the more it tends to plod. After Kathy's departure, the ranch is saving Grace's Lee, who effectively becomes the primary parent of the Trask twins, Cal and Aaron. Kazan alludes to, but skims over, the historical circumstances that restrict Lee's possibilities for a complete life. In the late 19th century, anti-miscegenation laws and an entry ban on Chinese women conspired to prevent Chinese laborers from marrying or starting families. Lee, who arrived at the Trask's homestead speaking pidgin, and wearing his hair in a queue, is revealed to be a rare Chinese-American, having been born to railroad workers, his mother in the guise of a man. Among the Trasks, Lee finds the closest he has to a family, wresting back dignity from the world through decency and a wry wit. But in a breakthrough performance, Hoon Lee never lets the viewer forget the heavy toll exacted by his character's spiritual homelessness. Lee's efforts to break the cycle of paternal negligence for the sake of Cal and Iron, played as teenagers by Joseph Zeta and Joe Anders, become one of the few sources of emotional resonance in the weaker later episodes, which draw the boys into Kathy's dark orbit. East of Eden rushes the brothers' coming of age, and the relative wholesomeness of their adolescent troubles ushers in a free breeze that fresh breeze that ends up strangely off-putting. I found it far preferably to soak up the stagnant air in Kathy's room at the brothel, where she schemes to increase her sway over the town by falling victim to a morphine addiction precipitated by that first bloody night. Even in her grimy decline, there's no one else whose company we'd rather keep. Shut off to the revelries outside her door, she elects to speak to the dead, who alone can see the fullness of all that she endured and all that she dared to be. And that's all the time that we have for this week's reading of the New Yorker magazine. The New Yorker airs every Saturday at 12:30 p.m., every Sunday at 4 a.m., and is also available anytime on demand at virginiavoice.org. I'm Anita Mergener for the Virginia Voice. 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
2: Welcome to the Book Hour. I'm Brick Ryder for The Virginia Voice. We're reading from Dead Man's Ransom by Ellis Peters, a medieval murder mystery. And we start with, before sleeping that night, Cadfael went out from the smoke and warmth of the hall to take a look at the weather. The air was on the softer edge of frost, no wind stirring. The sky was clear, full of stars. But they had not the blazing bite of extreme cold, a beautiful night, and even without his cloak he was tempted to go as far as the edge of the manual, where a copse of bushes and trees sheltered the gate. He drew in deep, chill breaths, scented with timber, night, and the mysterious sweetness of turf and leaf, sleeping but not dead, and blew the smokiness of within doors out of his nose. He was about to turn back and compose his mind for the night prayers when the luminous darkness quickened around him, and two people came up from the shadowy buildings of the stables toward the tall, soft and swiftly, but with abrupt pauses that shook the air more than their motion. They were talking as they came, just above the betraying sibilance of whispers, and their conference had an edge and an urgency that made him freeze where he stood, covered by the bulk and darkness of the trees. By the time he was aware of them, they were between him and his rest, and when they drew close enough, he could not choose but hear. But man being what he is, it cannot be avowed that he would have so chosen, even if he could. "Meant me no harm," breathed the one, bitter and soft. "And do you not harm me? Do you not rob me of what's mine by right with every breath you draw? And now you will be off to him as soon as his English lord can be moved." "I have a choice," protested the other. "When the prince sends me, and he is my foster brother, can you change that? Why can you not let well enough alone?" "It is not well. It is very ill. Sent indeed," hissed the girl's voice viciously. "Ah, and you would murder any who took the errand from you, and well you know it, and I to sit here while you will be together again, his arm around your neck, and never a thought for me." The two shadows glared in the muted gleam from the dying fire within, black in the doorway. Eliud's voice rose perilously. The taller shadow, head and shoulders taller, wrenched itself away. "For God's love, woman, will you not hush and let me be?" He was gone, casting her off roughly, vanishing into the populous murmur and hush of the hall. Christina plucked her skirts about her with angry hands and followed slowly, withdrawing to her own retiring place. And so did Cadfael, as soon as he was sure there was none to be discomposed by his going. There went two losers in his submerged battle. If there was a winner, he slept with a child's abandon, as he seemed to be his wont, in a stone cell that was no prison in Shrewsbury Castle, one that would always fall on his feet. Two that probably made a practice of falling over theirs from too intense peering ahead and too little watching where they trod. Nevertheless, he did not pray for them that night. He lay in long thought instead, pondering how so complex a knot might be disentangled. In the early morning, he and his remaining force mounted and rode. It did not surprise him that the devoted cousin and foster brother should be there to see him go, and send by him all manner of messages to his captive friend to sustain him until his release. Most fitting that the one who was older and wiser should stand proxy to rescue the younger and more foolish, if folly can be measured so. Uliad ruefully, holding Cadfael's stirrup as he mounted, said, "I was not clever." He leaned on his horse's warmth shoulder when he was up. "I made too much of it that he should not go with Kalduar. I doubt I drove him the more firmly into it, but I knew it was mad." Cadfael said, "You must grant him one grand folly. Now he's lived through it and knows it was folly as surely as you do. He'll not be so hot after action again, and then he said, eyeing the grave, oval countenance close. I understand he'll have other causes for growing into wisdom when he comes home. He's to be married, is he not? Eliud faced him a moment with great hazel eyes shining like lanterns, and then, yes, he said, shortly and forbiddingly, and turned his head away. The news went round in Shrewsbury, Abbey, castle, and town almost before Cadfile had rendered account of his stewardship to Abbot Radulfus and reported his success to Hugh. The sheriff was alive and his return imminent in exchange for the Welshman taking at Godric's Ford. In her high apartments in the castle, Lady Prescott brightened and grew buoyant with relief. Hugh rejoiced not only in having found and recovered his chief, but also in the prospect of a closer alliance with Owain Gwynedd, whose help in the north of the shire, if ever Randolph of Chester did not decide to attack, might very well turn the tide. The provost and guildsmen of the town in general were well pleased. Prescott was a man who did not encourage close friendships, but Shrewsbury had found him a just and well-intentioned officer of the crown, if heavy-handed at times, and was well aware that it might have fared very much worse. Not everyone, however, felt the same simple pleasures. Even just men make enemies. Cadfile returned to his proper duties well content, and having reviewed Brother Oswin's stewardship in the herbarium, found everything in good order. His next charge was to visit the infirmary and replenish the medicine cupboard there. No new invalid since I left? None. And two have gone out back to the Dorator, Brother Adam and Brother Everard. Strong constitutions they have, both in spite of age, and it was no worse than a chest cold, and has cleared up well. Come see how they all progress. If only we could send out Brother Maurice with the same satisfaction as those two, said Edmund sadly. He's 8 years younger, strong and able, and barely 60. If only he was as sound in mind as in body, but I doubt we'll ever dare let him loose. It's the bent his madness has taken. Shame that after a blameless life of devotion he now remembers only his grudges. Seems to have no love for any man. Great age is no blessing, Cadfile, when the body's strength outlives the mind. How do his neighbors bear with him? Asked Cadfile with sympathy. With Christian patience, and they need it. He fancies now that every man is plotting some harm against him, and says so outright, besides any real and ancient wrongs he's kept in mind all too clearly. They came into the big, bare room, where the beds were laid, handy to the private chapel where the infirm might repair for the offices. Those who could rise to enjoy the brighter part of the day sat by a large log fire, warming their ancient bones and talking by fits and starts as they waited for the next meal, the next office, or the next diversion. Only Brother Rees was confined to his bed, though most of those within there were aged and spent much time there. A generation of brothers admitted in the splendid enthusiasm of an abbey's founding also comes to senility together, yielding place to the younger postulants admitted by ones and twos after the engendering wave. Never again, thought Cadfile, moving among them, would a whole chapter of the Abbey's history remove thus into retirement and decay. From this time on they would come one by one, and be afforded each a deathbed reverently attended, single and in solitary dignity. Here were four or five who would depart almost together, leaving even their attendant brothers very weary and the world indifferent. Brother Maurice sat installed by the fire, a tall, gaunt, waxen-white old man of elongated patrician face and irascible manner. He came of a noble house, an oubliette since his youth, and had been removed here some 2 years previously, when after a trivial dispute he had suddenly called out Robert Pryor in a duel to the death and utterly refused to be distracted or reconciled. In his more placid moments, he was gracious, accommodating, and courteous. But touch him in his pride of family and honor, and he was an implacable enemy. Here in his old age, he called up from the past, vivid as when they happened, every affront to his line, every lawsuit waged against them, back to his own birth and beyond, and brooded over every one that had gone unrevenged. It was a mistake, perhaps, to ask him how he did, but his enthroned hauteur seemed to demand it. He raised his narrow hawk nose, tightened his bluish lips. None the better for what I hear, if it be true. They're saying that Gilbert Prescott is alive and will soon be returning here. Is that the truth? It is, said Cadfael. Owain Gwynedd is sending him home in exchange for the Welshman, captured in the Long Forest a while since. And why should you be none the better for good news of a decent Christian man? I had thought justice had been done, said Maurice, after all too long a time. But however long, divine justice should not fail in the end, yet once again it has glanced aside and spared the malefactor. The glitter of his eyes was as gray as steel. You'd best leave divine justice to its own business, said Cadfael, mildly, for it needs no help from us. And I asked you how you did, my friend, so never put me off with others. How is it that with that chest of yours in this wintry weather, shall I bring you a cordial to warm you? It was no great labor to distract him, for though he was no complainer as to his health, he was open to the flattery of concerned attention and being cosseted. They left him soothed and complacent and went out to the porch very thoughtfully. I knew he had these hooks in him, said Cadfael when the door was closed between. But not that he had such a barb from the Prescott family. What is it he holds against the sheriff? Edmund shrugged and drew a resigned breath. It was in his father's time. Maurice was scarcely born. There was a lawsuit over a piece of land and long arguments either side, and it went Prescott's way. For all I know is a sound judgment it was ever made, and Maurice was in his cradle, and Gilbert's father, good God, was barely a man. But here the poor ancient has dredged it up as a mortal wrong, and it is but one among a dozen he keeps burnished in his memory and wants blood for them all. Will you believe it? He has never set eyes on the sheriff. Can you hate a man you've never seen or spoken to because his grandsire beat your father in a suit at law? Why should old age lose everything but the all-present evil? A hard question. And yet sometimes it went the opposite way, kept the good and let all the malice and spite be washed away. And why one old man should be visited by such grace and another by so heavy a curse, Cadfael could not fathom. Surely a balance must be restored elsewhere. Cadfael said ruefully, Not everyone I know loves Gilbert Prescott. Good men can make as devoted enemies as bad men. And his handling of law has not always been light or merciful, though it has never been corrupt or cruel. Edmund said, There's one here has somewhat better cause than Maurice to bear him a grudge. I'm sure you know Anian's history as well as I do. He's on crutches, as you'll have seen before you left us on this journey, and getting on well. And we like him to go forth when there's no frost and the ground's firm and dry, and he's still bedded with us within here. He says nothing, while Maurice says too much. But you're Welsh, and you know how a Welshman keeps his counsel. And one like Anian, half Welsh, half English, how do you read such a one? As best you can, agreed Cadfael, bearing in mind both are humankind. He knew the man Anian, though he had never been brought close to him, since Anian was a lay servant among the livestock and had been brought into the infirmary in late autumn from one of the abbey granges with a broken leg that was slow to knit. He was no novelty in the district about Shrewsbury, offspring of a brief union between a Welsh wool trader and an English maidservant. Like many others of his kind, he had kept in touch with his kin across the border, where his father had a proper wife and had given her a legitimate son no long time after Anion was conceived. Kedfile said, "I do remember now. There were two young fellows came to sell their fleeces that time and drank too deep and got into a brawl, and one of the gatekeepers on the bridge was killed. Prescott hanged them for it. I did hear tell at the time the one had a half-brother this side of the border. Grippy off Grippy, that was the young man's name. Anio had got to know him the time he came to town. They were on good terms. He was away among the sheep in the north when it happened, or he might well have got his brother to bed without mischief. A good worker and honest, Anion, but a surly fellow and silent, and never forgets a benefit or an injury." Cadvile sighed, having seen in his time a long line of decent men wiped out in alternate savageries as the result of just such a death. The blood feud could be sacred duty in Wales. Ah, well, it's to be hoped the English half of him can temper his memories. It must be 2 years ago now. No man can bear a grudge forever. In the narrow, stone-cold chapel of the castle, by the meager light of the altar lamp, Ellis waited in the gloom of the early evening, huddled into his cloak in the darkest corner, biting frost without, gnawing fire within. It was a safe place for two to meet, who could otherwise never be alone together. The sheriff's chaplain was devout, but within limits, and preferred the warmth of the hall and the comforts of the table, once Vespers was disposed of, to this cold and drafty place. Millicent's step on the threshold was barely audible, but Ellis caught it, turned eagerly to draw her in by both hands and swing the heavy door closed to shut out the rest of the world. She said, hasty and low, "You've heard? They found him. They're bringing him back. Owain Gwynedd has promised it." "I know," said Ellis, and drew her close, folding the cloak about them both, as much to assert their unity as to shield her from the chill and the trespassing wind. For all that, he felt her slipping away like a wraith of mist out of his hold. "I'm glad you'll have your father back safely." But he could not sound glad, no matter how manfully he lied. "We knew it must be so if he lived." His voice balked there, trying not to sound as if he wished her father dead, one obstacle out of the way from between them, and himself still a prisoner unransomed. Her prisoner for as long as might be. Long enough to work the needful miracle, break one tie, make another possible, which looked all too far out of reach now. "When he comes back," she said, her cold brow against his cheek, "then you will have to go. How shall we bear it?" "I don't know. I think of nothing else. It will all be in vain. I shall never see you again. I won't. I can't accept that. There must be a way. If you go, I shall die. But I must go. We both know it. How else can I even do this one thing for you to buy your father back?" But neither could he bear the pain of it. If he let her go now, he was forever lost, and there would be no other to take her place. The little dark creature in Wales, so faded from his mind he could hardly recall her face. She was nothing. She had no claim on him. Rather, a hermit's life, if he could not have Millicent. Do you not want him back?" "Yes," she said, vehemently torn and shivering, at once took it back again. "No, not if I must lose you. God, do you know what I want? I want both you and him, but you most. I do love my father, but as a father I must love him. Love is due between us, but, oh, Ellis, I hardly know him. He never came near enough to be loved, always duty and affairs taking him away, and my mother and I lonely, and then my mother dead. He was never unkind, always careful of me, but always a long way off. It is a kind of love, but not like this, not as I love you. It is no fair exchange. She did not say, now if he had died. But there was Stark at the back of her mind, horrifying her. If they had failed to find him or found him dead, she would have wept for him, yes. But her stepmother would not have cared too much where she chose to marry. What would have mattered most to Sibella was that her son should inherit it all and her husband's daughter be content with a modest dowry. And so she would have been content, yes, with none. Alice said fiercely, but it must not be an end. Why should we submit to it? I won't give you up. I can't. I won't part from you. Oh, foolish, she said, tears gushing against his cheek. That escort brings him home and will take you away. There's a bargain struck and no choice but to keep it. If you must go, and I say must, that will be the end. Oh, if he need never reach here. Her own voice, uttering such things, terrified her, and she buried her lips in the hollow of his shoulder to smother the unforgivable words. But listen to me, my heart, my dear, why should I not go to him and offer for you? Why should he not give me fair hearing? I'm born princely, I have lands, I'm his equal. Why should he refuse to let me have you? I can endow you well, and there's no man could ever love you more. He had never told her, as he had so lightheartedly told Brother Cadfael of the girl in Wales, betrothed to him from childhood. But that agreement had been made over their heads by consent of others. With patience and goodwill, it could be honorably dissolved by the consent of all. Such a reversal might be a rarity in Gwynedd, but it was not unheard of. He had done no wrong to Christina, and it was not too late to withdraw. She said, sweet, fool, innocent, you do not know him. Every manor he holds is a border manor. He has had to sweat and fight for them many a time. Can you not see that after the Empress, his enemy is Wales? And he has a good hater as was ever born. He would as soon marry his daughter to a blind leper in St. Giles as to a Welshman. If he were the Prince of Gwynedd himself... Never go near him. You will but harden him. He'll rend you. Trust me, there's no hope there. Yet I will not let you go, vowed Ellis into the cloud of her pale hair that stirred and stroked against his face with a life of its own in nervous, feathery caresses. Somehow, I swear to you, I'll keep you, no matter what I must do to hold you, no matter how many I must fight to clear the way to you. I'll kill whoever comes between us, my love. Oh, hush, she said. Don't talk so. It's not for you. There must be some way for us. But she could see none. They were caught in an inexorable process that would bring Gilbert Prescott home and sweep Ellis Absinian away. We still have a little time, she whispered, taking heart as best she could. They said he is not well. He had wounds barely healed. There'll be a week or two yet. And you'll still come. You will come every day. How should I bear it if I could no longer see you? I'll come, she said. These moments are my life, too. Who knows, something may yet happen to save us. Oh, God, if we could but stop time, if we could hold back the days, make him take forever on the journey and never, ever reach Shrewsbury. It was 10 days before the next word came from Owain Gwynedd. A runner came in on foot, armed with due authorization from Enion Ab Ithel, who ranked second only to Owain's own plenitude, the captain of his personal guard. The messenger was brought to Hugh in the castle guardroom early in the afternoon, a border man with some business dealings into England and well acquainted with the language. My lord, I bring greetings for Owain Gwynedd through the mouth of his captain, Enion ab Athel. I am to tell you that the party lies tonight at Montfort, and tomorrow we shall bring your charge the Lord Gilbert Prescott. But there is more. The Lord Gilbert is still very weak from his wounds and hardships, and for most of the way we have carried him in a litter. All went well enough until this morning, when we had hoped to reach the town and discharge our task in one day. Because of that, the Lord Gilbert would ride the last miles and not be carried like a sick man into his own town. The Welsh could understand and approve that, and not presume to deter him. A man's face is half his armor, and Prescott could venture any discomfort or danger to enter Shrewsbury erect in the saddle, a man master of himself, even in captivity. It was like him and worthy of him, said Hugh, but scenting what must follow, and he tried himself too far. What has happened? Before we had gone a mile, he swooned and fell. Not a heavy fall, but a healed wound in his side has started open again, and he lost some blood. It may be that there was some manner of fit or seizure more than the mere exertion, for when we took him up and tended to him, he was very pale and cold. We wrapped him well. Enion ab Athel swathed him further in his own coat and laid him against in the letter, and have carried him back to Monfort. Has he his senses? Has he spoken? Hugh asked anxiously. As sound in his wits as any man once he opened his eyes, and he speaks clearly, my lord. We would keep him at Montfort longer if need be, but he is set to reach Shrewsbury now, being so near. He may take more harm being vexed than if we carry him here as he wishes tomorrow. So, Hugh thought too, and gnawed his knuckles a while, pondering what was best. Do you think this setback may be dangerous to him, even mortal? The man shook his head decidedly. My lord, though you'll find him a sick man and much fallen and aged, I think he needs only rest and time and good care to be his own man again, but it will not be a quick or easy return. Then it had better be here where he desires to be, Hugh decided. But hardly in these cold, harsh chambers. I would take him into my own house gladly, but the best nursing will surely be at the abbey, and there you can just as well bear him, and he may be spared being cared helpless through the town. I will bespeak a bed for him in the infirmary there, and see his wife and children into the guest hall so they're near him. Go back to Enion with my greetings and thanks, and ask him to bring his charge straight to the abbey. I will see Brother Edmund and Brother Cadfile prepared to receive him, and all ready for his rest. What hour may we expect your arrival? Abbot Radulfus will wish to have your captains be his guests before they leave. Before noon, said the messenger, we should reach the abbey. Good. Then there shall be places at table for all, for the midday meal, before you set forth with Ellis Absinian in exchange for my sheriff. Hugh carried the news to the tower apartments to Lady Prescott, who received them with relief and joy, though tempered with some uneasiness when she heard of her husband's collapse. She made haste to collect her son and her maid and make ready to move to the greater comfort of the abbey guest hall, ready for her lord's coming. And Hugh conducted them there and went to confer with the abbot about the morrow's visit. And if he noted that one of the party went with them mute and pale, brilliant-eyed as much with tears as with eagerness, he thought little of it then. The daughter of the first wife, displaced by the son of the second, might well be the one who missed her father the most, and had worn her courage so threadbare with grief of waiting that she could not yet translate her exhaustion into joy. Meanwhile there was hum and bustle about the great court. Abbot Radulfus issued orders, took measures to furnish his own table for the entertainment of the representatives of the Prince of Gwynedd. Prior Robert took counsel with the cooks concerning properly lavish provision for the remainder of the escort, and room enough in the stables to rest and tend their horses. Brother Edmund made ready the quietest enclosed chambers in the infirmary, and had warm light covers brought, and a brazier to temper the air, while Brother Cadfile reviewed the contents of his workshop with the broken wound in mind and the suggestion of something more than a swoon. The Abbey had sometimes entertained much larger parties, even royalty, but this was the return of a man of their own, and the Welch, who had been courteous and punctilious in providing him his release and his safe conduct, must be honored like princes, as they stood for a prince. In his cell in the castle, Ellis Absinian lay face down on his pallet. In his heart, his breast was oppressive and as hot and as heavy as a stone. He had watched her go, but from hiding, unwilling to cause her the same suffering and despair he felt. Better she should go without a last reminder, able at least to try to turn all of her thoughts toward her father and leave her lover out of mind. He had strained his eyes after her to the last, until she vanished down the ramp from the gatehouse, the silver gold of her coiled hair the only brightness in a dull day. She was gone, and the stone that had taken the place of his heart told him the most he could hope for now was a fleeting glimpse of her on the morrow, when they released him from the castle wards

brightness in a dull day. She was gone, and the stone that had taken the place of his heart told him the most he could hope for now was a fleeting glimpse of her on the morrow, when they released him from the castle wards and conducted him down to the abbey to be handed over to Enion ab Aethel, for the morrow, unless a miracle happened, he might never see her again. Brother Cadfile was ready with Brother Edmund in the porch of the infirmary to see them ride in, as they did in the middle of the morning, just after High Mass was ended. Owain's trusted captain in the lead, with Eliud ap Griffin, very solemn of face, close behind him as body squire, and two older officers following, then the litter carefully slung between two strong hill ponies, with attendants on foot walking alongside to steady the ride. The long form in the litter was so cushioned and swathed it looked burly, but the ponies moved smoothly and easily, as if the weight was very light. Enion ab Aethel had a big, muscular man in his 40s. He was bearded, with long mustaches and a mane of brown hair. His clothing and the harshness of his fine horse under him spoke of his wealth and importance. Eliud leapt down to take his lord's bridle and walked the horse aside as Hugh Beringer came to greet the arrivals after him. With welcoming dignity, Abbot Radulfus himself. There would be a leisurely and ceremonious meal in the abbot's lodging for Enion and the elder officers of his party, together with Lady Prescott and her daughter and Hugh himself, as was due when two powers came together in civilized agreement. But the most urgent business fell to Brother Edmund and his helpers. The litter was unharnessed and carried at once into the infirmary, to the room already prepared and warmed for the sick man's reception. Edmund closed the door against Lady Prescott, who was blessedly delayed by the civilities until they should have unwrapped, unclothed, and installed the invalid, and had some idea of his state. They unfashioned from the high, close-drawn collar of the clipped sheepskin coat that was his outer wrapping a long pin with a large, chased gold head, secured by a thin gold chain. Everyone knew there was gold worked in Gwynedd. Probably this came from Eminion's own land, for certainly this must be his cloak, added to the pillow, and protect his sacred charge. Edmund laid it aside, folded, on a low chest beside the bed, the great pin showing clearly, for fear someone would run his hand onto the point if it were hidden. Between them they unwound Gilbert Prescott from the layers in which he was swathed, and they handled him, his eyes opened languidly, and his long, gaunt body made some feeble moves to help them. He was much fallen in flesh and bore several scars, healed but angry, besides the moist wound in his flank, which had gaped again in his fall. Carefully Cadfile dressed and covered the piece. Even being handled exhausted the sick man. By the time they had lifted him into the warmed bed and covered him, his eyes were again closed. As yet, he had not tried to speak. A marvel how he had ever ridden even a mile before foundering, thought Cadfile, looking down at the figure stretched beneath the covers, and the lean, livid face all sunken, blue hollows, and staring, blanched bones. The dark hair of his head and beard was thickly sown with gray. It lay lank and lifeless. Only his iron spirit, intolerant of any weakness, most of all his own, had held him up in the saddle, and when even that failed, he was lost indeed. But he drew breath. He had moved to assert his rights in his own body, however weakly, and again he opened the dull and sunken eyes and stared into Cadfile's face. His gray lips formed just audibly, "My son." "Not my wife, nor yet my daughter," Cadfile thought with rueful sympathy, and stooped to assure him. "Young Gilbert is here, safe and well." He glanced at Edmund, who signaled back agreement. "I'll bring him to you." Small boys are very resilient. But for all that Cadfile said some words, both of caution and reassurance, as much for the mother as the child, before he brought them in and drew aside into a corner to leave them the freedom of the bedside. Hugh came with them,
Prescott's first thought was naturally for his son, the second,

0: no less naturally would be for his shire, and his shire, considering all things, was in very good case to encourage him to live, mend, and mind it again. His wife wept, but silently. The little boy stared in some wonder at a father hardly recognized, but let himself be drawn close by a gaunt, cold hand, and stared hungrily at by eyes like firelit caverns. His mother leaned and whispered to him, and obediently he stooped his rosy round face and kissed a bony cheek. He was an accommodating child, puzzled, but willing, and not at all afraid. Prescott's eyes ranged beyond and found Hugh Beringer. "Rest content," said Hugh, leaning close and answering what need not be asked. "Your borders are whole and guarded. The only breach has provided you your ransom, and even there the victory was ours. And Owain Gwynedd is our ally. What is yours to keep is in good order." The dulling glance faded beneath drooping lids and never reached the girl, standing stark and still in the shadows near the door. Cadfael had observed her from his own retired place, watched the light from the brazier and lamp glitter in the tears flowing freely and mutely down her cheeks. She made no sound at all. She hardly drew breath. Her wide eyes were fixed on her father's changed, aged face in most grievous and desperate state. The sheriff had understood and accepted what Hugh said. Brow and chin moved slightly in a satisfied nod. His lips started to utter almost clearly, "Good." And to the boy, awed but curious, hanging over him, "Good boy. Take care of your mother." He heaved a shallow sigh and his eyes drooped close. They held still for some time, watching and listening to the heave and fall of the covers over his sunken breast and the short, harsh in and out of his breath before Brother Edmund stepped softly forward and said in a cautious whisper, "He's sleeping. Leave him so, in quiet. There is nothing better or more needed that any man can do for him." Hugh touched Sibilia's arm. She rose obediently and drew her son up beside her. "You see him well cared for. Come to dinner. Let him sleep," said Hugh. The girl's eyes were quite dry, her cheeks pale but calm, when she followed them out into the great court, down the length of it to the abbot's lodging, to be properly gracious and grateful to the Welsh guests before they left again for Monford and Oswestry. Over their midday meal, which was served before the brothers ate in the refectory, the inhabitants of the infirmary laid their aging but inquisitive heads together to make out what was causing the unwonted stir about their retired domain. The discipline of silence need not be rigorously observed among the old and sick, and just as well, since they tend to be incorrigibly garrulous from want of other active occupation. Brother Rees, who was bedridden and very old indeed, but sharp enough in mind and hearing even if his sight was filmed over, had a bed next to the corridor and across from the retired room where the newcomer had been brought during the morning with unusual to-do and ceremony. He took pleasure in being the member who knew what was going on. Among so few pleasures left to him, this was the chief, not to be spent lightly. He lay and listened. Those who sat at the table, as once in the refectory, could move around the infirmary and sometimes the great court if the weather was right. Nevertheless, they were often obliged to come to him for knowledge. Brother Rees loftily said, "Who should it be but the sheriff himself, brought back from being a prisoner in Wales?" "Prescott," said Brother Maurice, rearing his head on his stringy neck like a gander, giving notice of battle. "Here, in our infirmary? Why should they bring him here?" "Because he's a sick man. What else? He was wounded in the battle and in no shape to shift for himself yet, or trouble any other man. I heard their voices in there, Edmund, Cadfael, Hugh Beringer, and the lady too, and the child. It's Gilbert Prescott, take my word." "There is justice," said Maurice, with sage satisfaction, and the gleam of vengeance in his eye. "Though it be too long delayed, so Prescott is brought low. neighbor to the unfortunate. The wrong done to my life finds a balance at last. I repent that I ever doubted. They humored him, being long used to his obsessions. They murmured variously, mostly saying reasonably enough that the Shire had not fared badly in Prescott's hands, though some had old grumbles to vent and reservations about sheriffs in general, even if this one of theirs was not by any means the worst of his kind. On the whole, they wished him well, but Brother Maurice was not to be reconciled. There was a wrong one, which even now is not fully set right. Let the false pleader pay for his offense, I say, to the bitter end. The stockman, Anion, at the head of the table, said never a word, but kept his eyes lowered to his trencher, his hip pressed against the crutch he was almost ready to discard, as though he needed a firm contact with the reality of his situation and the reassurance of a weapon to hand in the sudden presence of his enemy. Young Griffey had killed, yes, but in drink, in hot blood, and in fair fight against man. He had died a worse death, turned off more casually than wringing a chicken's neck, and the man who had made away with him so lightly lay now barely 20 yards away, and at the very sound of his name, every drop of blood in Anion ran welch, and cried out to him of the sacred duty of Glanias, the blood feud, for his brother. Eliud Elenion's horse and his own down the great court into the stable yard, and the men of the escort followed with their own mounts and the shaggy hill ponies that had carried the litter. An easy journey those two would have on the way back to Montfort. Enion, while representing his prince on a ceremonial occasion, required a squire in attendance, and Eliud took the grooming of all the tall bay all by himself. Very soon now he would be changing places with Elias and left to chafe here while his cousin rode back to his freedom in Wales. In silence he hoisted off the heavy saddle, lifted aside the elaborate harness, draped the saddle cloth over his arm. The bay tossed its head with pleasure and freedom and grew and blew great musty breaths. Eliud caressed him absently. His mind was not wholly on what he was doing, and his companions found him unusually silent and withdrawn all that day. They eyed him cautiously. They let him alone. It was no great surprise when he suddenly turned and tramped away out of the stable yard back into the open court. "Gone to see whether there's any sign of his cousin yet," said his neighbor tolerantly, rubbing down one of the shaggy ponies. "He's been like a man maimed and out of balance ever since the other one went off to Lincoln. He can hardly believe it yet that he'll turn up here without a scratch on him." "He should know Ellis better than that," grunted the man beside him. "Never yet did that one fall anywhere but on his feet." Eliud was perhaps 10 minutes long away, enough to have been all the way to the gatehouse and peered anxiously along the foregate toward the town. But he came back in dour silence, laid aside the saddle cloth he was carrying, and went to work without a word or a look aside. "Not come yet?" asked his neighbor with careful sympathy. "No," Eliud said shortly, continued working vigorously on the bright bay hide. "Castle's a far side of town. They'll have kept him there till they were sure of our man. They'll bring him. He'll be at dinner with us." Eliud said nothing. At this hour, the monks themselves were at their meal in the refectory, and the abbot's guests with him at his own table in his lodgings. It was the quietest hour of the day. Even the comings and goings about the guest hall were few at this time of year, though with the spring the countryside would again be on the move. "Never show him so glum a face," said the Welshman, grinning, "even if you must be left here in his place. 10 days or so, Owain and his young sheriff will be clasping hands on the border, and you on your way home to join him." Eliud muttered a vague agreement, turned a forbidding shoulder on further talk. He had Enion's horse stalled and glossy and watered by the time Brother Dennis, the hospitaller, came to bid them to the refectory, newly laid and decked for them after the brothers had ended their repast, and dispersed to enjoy their brief rest before the afternoon's work began. The resources of the house were at their disposal. Warmed water brought to the lavatorium for their hands, towels laid out, and their table, when they entered the refectory, graced with more dishes than the brothers had enjoyed, and there waiting, somewhat in the manner of a nervous host, was Ellis Absinian, freshly brushed and spruced for the occasion, and on his most formal behavior. The awe of the exchange, himself the unwise cause of it, and to some extent already under censure for his unwisdom, or something else of like weight, had its effect on Ellis, for he came with stiff bearing and very somber face, who was known rather for his hearty cheerfulness in and out of season. Certainly his eyes shone at the sight of Eliud entering, and he came with open arms to embrace him, but thereafter shoved free again. The grip of his hand had some unaccountable tension in it, and though he sat down to table beside his cousin, the talk over that meal was general and restrained. It caused some mild wonder among his companions. There were these two inseparables together again after a long and anxious separation, and both as mute as blocks and as pale and grave of face as men arraigned for their lives. It was very different when the meal was over, the grace said, and they were free to go forth into the court. Ellis caught his cousin by the arm, hauled him away into the cloister, where they could take refuge in one of the carrels, where no monk was working or studying, and go to earth there like hunted foxes, shoulder warm for comfort against shoulder, as when they were children and fled into sanctuary from some detected misdeed. And now Eliud could recognize his foster brother as he had always been, as he always would be, and marveled fondly what misdemeanor or misfortune he could have to pour out here, where he had been so loftily on his dignity. Ellis blurted, "Oh, Eliud," hugging him afresh in arms, which had certainly lost none of their heedless strength, "for God's sakes, what am I to do? How shall I tell you? I can't go back. If I do, I've lost all. Oh, Eliud, I must have her. If I lose her, I shall die. You haven't seen her, Prescott's daughter." "His daughter?" whispered Eliud, utterly dazed. "There was a lady with a grown girl and a young boy. I hardly noticed."
1: "For God's sake, man, how could you not notice her? Ivory and roses and her hair, all pale like spun silver. I love her. And she is just as fain, I swear it, and we've pledged ourselves. Oh, Eliud, if I go now, I shall never have her. If I leave her now, I am lost, and he's an enemy. She warned me. He hates the Welsh. Never go near him, she said." Eliud, who had sat stunned and astray, roused himself to take his friend by the shoulders and shake him furiously until he fell silent for want of breath, staring astonished. "What are you telling me? You have a girl here. You love her. You no longer want to make any claim on Christina? Is that what you are saying? Were you not listening? Haven't I told you?" Ellis, unsubdued and unchastened, heaved himself free and grappled in his turn. "Listen, let me tell you how I feel. What pledge did I myself ever give Christina? It is her fault or mine if we're tied like tethered cattle. She cares no more for me than I for her. I'd brother the girl and dance at her wedding and kiss her and wish her well heartily, but this is another matter. Eliud, hush, hear me."
0: It poured forth like music. The whole story, from his first glimpse of her, the silver maiden at the door, blue-eyed, magical, plenty of bards, had issued from the stock to which Ellis belonged, and he had both the gift of words and the eloquent tune. Eliud sat stricken, mute, gaping at him in blanched astonishment and strange dismay, his hands gripped and wrung in Ellis's persuading hands. "And I was frantic for you," he said softly and slowly, almost to himself. "But if I had known..." "But Eliud, he's here." Ellis held him by the arms, peering eagerly into his face. "He is here? You brought him? You must know. She says, don't go, but how can I lose this chance? I'm noble. I pledge the girl my whole heart, all my goods and lands. Where can he find a better match? And she is not spoken for. I can, I must win him. He must listen to me. Why should he not?" He flashed one sweeping glance about the almost vacant court. "They're not ready yet. They haven't called us. Eliud, you know where he's laid. I'm going to him. I must. Show me the place." "He's in the infirmary." Eliud was staring at him with open mouth and wide, shocked eyes. "But you can't, you mustn't. He's sick and weary. You can't trouble him now." "I'll be humble, gentle. I'll kneel to him. I'll put my life in his hands." "The infirmary, which is it? I was never inside these walls till now. Which door?" He caught Eliud by the arm and dragged him into the archway that looked out on the court. "Show me, quickly." "No, don't go. Leave him be, for shame to rush in on his rest. Which door? You brought him, you saw." "There, the building down, back to the precinct wall to the right from the gatehouse, but don't do it. Surely the girl knows his father, her father best. Wait, don't harry him now. He's an old, sick man." "You think I'd offer any hardihood to her father? All I want to tell him is my heart, and I have her favor. If he curses me, I'll bear it. But I must put it to the test. What chance shall I ever have again?" He made to pull clear, and Eliud held him convulsively. Then suddenly heaved a great sigh, loosed his hold. "Go then. Try your fortune. I can't keep you." Ellis was away, without the least caution or dissembling, out into the court and straight as an arrow across it to the door of the infirmary. Eliud stood in shadow to watch him vanish within and leaned his forehead against the stone, waited with eyes closed some while before he looked again. The abbot's guests were just emerging from the doorway of his lodging. The young man, who was now virtually sheriff, set off with the lady and her daughter to conduct them again to the porch of the guest hall. Inian Ab Aethel had lingered in talk with the abbot. His two companions, having less English, waited civilly a pace aside. Very soon he would be ordering the saddling of the horses and the ceremonious leave-taking. From the doorway of the infirmary, two figures emerged. Ellis first, stiffly erect, and after him one of the brothers. At the head of the few stone steps, the monk halted and stood to watch Ellis stalk away across the great court, taut with offense, quenched in despair, like our first forefather expelled from Eden. "He's sleeping," he said. "I couldn't speak with him. The infirmary turned me away." Barely half an hour now, and they would be on their way back to Monford, there to spend the first night of their journey into Wales. In the stables, Eliud led out Enion's tall bay, and saddled and bridled him before turning his attention to the horse that he himself had ridden, which now Ellis must ride in his place while he lingered here. The brothers had roused themselves after their customary rest and were astir about the court again on their way to their allotted labors. Some days into March, there was already work to be done in the field and garden, beside the craftsmen who had their workshops in cloister and scriptorium. Brother Cadfile, crossing at leisure toward the garden and the herbarium, was accosted suddenly by an Eliud, evidently looking about him for a guide and pleased to recognize a face he knew. "Brother, if I may trouble you, I've been neglecting my duty. There's something I'd forgotten. My lord Enion left his cloak
1: wrapping the Lord Gilbert on the litter for an extra covering of sheared sheepskin. You'll have seen it. I must reclaim it, but I don't want to disturb the Lord Gilbert if you'll show me the place and hand it forth to me. Very willingly, said Cadfael, and led the way briskly. He eyed the young man covertly as they walked together. That passionate, intense face was closed, sealed. Trouble showed in its eyes. He would always be carrying the half weight of that easy foster brother of his who went so light through the world. And a fresh parting imminent after so brief a reunion, and that marriage waiting to make the parting inevitable and lifelong. You'll know the place, said Cadfael, though not the room. He was deep asleep when we all left him. I hope he is still. Sleep in his own town, with his family by, and his charge in good heart. It's all he needs. There was no mortal harm then, asked Eliud. None the time should not cure. And here we are. Come in with me. I remember the cloak I saw Brother Edmund folded aside on the chest. The door of the narrow chamber had been left ajar to avoid the noise of the iron latch, but it creaked on being opened far enough to admit entrance. Cadfael slipped through the opening sidewise, paused to look attentively at the long, still figure in the bed. But it remained motionless and oblivious. The brazier made a small, smokeless eye of gold in the dimness within. Reassured, Cadfael crossed to the chest on which the clothes lay folded and gathered up the sheepskin cloak. Unquestionably, it was the one that Eliud sought. And even at this moment, Cadfael was oddly aware that it did not answer exactly to his recollection of it, though he did not stop to try and identify what was changed about it. He had turned back to the door where Eliud hovered, half in, half out, peering anxiously, when the young man made a step aside to let him go first into the passage and knocked over the stool that stood in the corner. It fell with a loud wooden clap and rolled. Eliud bent to arrest its flight and snatch it up from the tiled floor, and Cadfael, waving a hand furiously at him for silence, whirled around to see if the noise had startled the sleeper awake. Not a moment, not a sharp breath, no movement, no sigh. The long body, scarcely lifting the bedclothes, lay still, too still. Cadfael went close, laid a hand to draw down the brychen that covered the grizzled beard and hid the mouth. The bluish eyes in their sunken hollows stared up like carven eyes in a tomb sculpture. The lips were parted and drawn a little back from clenched teeth, as if in some constant and customary pain. The gaunt breast did not move at all. No noise could ever again disturb Gilbert Prescott's sleep. I bring black news, said Cadfael bluntly. Your labor has been wasted, my lord. I doubt your departure must wait yet a while. I have just come from the infirmary. Gilbert Prescott is dead.

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0: 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Well, let's see what's going on in the Great Gildersleeve household this fine spring morning. The great man and his little family are just finishing breakfast when they hear the familiar sound of the mailman's whistle.
1: Mailman!
2: I'll get it for me!
1: Oh, my goodness. How can one small boy make so much noise?
2: Oh, it just comes natural to little Leroy.
1: Leroy, it isn't necessary to
2: shut... I got a package, a big one, too.
1: Package? Oh, yes, yes. I've been expecting that. Let me have it, my boy.
2: What's in it, Unky?
1: You'll see. It's something I sent away for.
2: What is it, a reducing set?
1: Leroy? Of course not.
2: Gee, tell us what it is.
1: Well, you'll just have to wait till I open it, my boy. It's sort of a surprise.
2: It is? Mm-hmm. Gee, hurry up.
1: There. What do you think of that, Leroy?
2: Gosh, a detective set.
1: Yeah?
2: Look at all that stuff. Pair of handcuffs, fingerprint powder, disguises.
1: Yeah.
2: And a book on crime detection.
1: That's right. It's from the Eagle Eye Detective Institute. Do you like it, my boy?
2: I sure do. Gee, thanks a lot, Unc. I've always wanted one of these.
1: Well, this isn't for you, Leroy. It's for me.
2: What? Oh, Unc.
1: Well, since I caught that bank robber a few weeks ago, I sort of got interested in this sort of thing. Just thought I might take up crime detection as a hobby.
2: Oh, for corn's sake.
1: Well, I happen to see this detective course advertised in a magazine.
3: Uncle Mort, how ridic can you get?
1: Now, it isn't ridiculous at all. No harm in learning about these things. You never know, it might come in handy.
3: How?
1: Well, who knows? Someday the police department might call on me to help solve some big case. Why, I might become known as the Great Gildersleuth.
3: For heaven's sake.
2: Gee, I thought the set was going to be for me.
1: Don't look so glum, Leroy. You can be a little detective, too. You can be my assistant.
2: I can? Oh, boy.
1: Sure. When a case comes up, we'll solve it together.
2: Gee, I wish a burglar would break in our house. Then we could catch him, Unc.
1: Well, let's not rush things, my boy. You children better run along to school now.
2: Okay. Goodbye, Uncle Mort.
1: Goodbye, my dear.
3: Detective.
2: See you later, Unc.
1: Goodbye, Leroy.
2: Hurry up, cars!
1: Little Leroy. Well, I bet I'll have a lot of fun with this detective set. Certainly looks fascinating, all right. Wonder if Humphrey Bogart has one of these. Let's see now. Fingerprint powder. Sprinkle powder on surface. Blow away and fingerprints will be disclosed. Yeah, sounds easy. I'll try it on the table where Leroy was sitting. Should be plenty of fingerprints there. See, you just shake it out. You blow it. Well, it works. Look how plain they are.
4: Oh, you still here, Mr. Gildersleeve?
1: Yes, Bertie.
4: What are you doing, Mr. Gildersleeve?
1: I'm just looking at these fingerprints on the table here.
4: Oh.
1: You see how plain they are?
4: Yes, sir. Mr. Gildersleeve, I can't help it if people get fingerprints on things. I keep this house as clean as I can.
1: Oh, I know that, Bertie.
4: No, sir, I can't help a few fingerprints. This house is kept as clean as I can keep it.
1: Yeah, but, Bertie, I was looking for fingerprints.
4: Well, if you look for them, you'll find them. But I keep this house as clean as I can.
1: Now, Bertie, you don't understand. This is the way we investigate crime.
4: Well, a few fingerprints ain't no crime. I keep this house as clean as I can.
1: But, Bertie, I'm just being a detective.
4: It don't take no detective to find fingerprints around here. I can show you a lot of them, but I keep this house as clean as I can.
1: Guess I'd better pick up my fingerprint powder and blow.

0: morning, Peavy.
1: Yeah, hello, Mr. Gildersleeve.
0: Peavy, have you any crimes you want solved?
1: Okay.
0: Well, you haven't heard about it yet, but I'm taking up the study of scientific crime detection.
1: Oh, is that so?
0: Yep. Got myself a lot of detective equipment, and I'm all ready for business.
1: Well, in that case, you might be interested in something that happened this morning.
0: Oh? What's that, Peavy?
1: There was a big holdup down at the fire department.
0: A holdup?
1: Yes. The fire chief's pants were held up by a pair of suspenders.
0: Oh, for heaven's sake.
1: Held up by a pair of suspenders. Get it?
0: Yes. Peavy, you may think this is funny, but someday you might need my services.
1: What?
0: Well, just suppose your drugstore was robbed. Or suppose somebody kidnapped Mrs. Peavy.
1: Kidnapped? Mrs. Peavy?
0: Yes.
1: Do you know somebody who wants to kidnap?
0: No, of course not.
1: Oh.
0: But just suppose somebody did take her away. You'd look for a detective, wouldn't you?
1: No, I'd look for Miss Peavy.
0: But Peavy, I'm a detective. I could follow the clues.
1: All right, you follow the clues, and I'll follow Mrs. Peavy.
0: Well, you can laugh at me if you want to, Peavy. But I bet the FBI would be crazy to have a detective like me.
1: Well, now, yes, they certainly would.

0: Marjorie.
1: Yes, Uncle Mort, what is it now?
0: Yeah, this book on crime detection is certainly interesting, all right.
1: Yes, I know. You've been telling me that ever since dinner. I'm trying to do my homework.
0: Oh, pardon me, of course. Go right ahead, my dear.
1: Thank you.
0: Marjorie.
1: Yes, Uncle Mort.
0: Write something on a piece of paper.
1: What?
0: I want to get a sample of your handwriting.
1: What for?
0: Well, there's a chapter here on analyzing personality through handwriting.
1: Oh, for heaven's sake.
0: Just write anything. Your name.
1: Oh, all right. There.
0: Thank you. Let's see here. Small letters crowded together, slant to the left. That's funny.
1: What's funny?
0: According to this, you're 50 years old, a pickpocket, and you have a black mustache.
1: Well, thank you very much.
0: Must have got something wrong.
1: Well, I hope so. Unky, I've got to get this homework done. I'm going upstairs. Good night, Mr. District Attorney.
0: Good night, Miss Miller. Wish Leroy would get back from that weenie roast so I could try this out on him. Yes, sir. I'll bet this... I'll get it, Bertie.
2: Well, good evening, Gildy.
0: Hello, Judge. Come in.
2: Thank you. Well, Gildy, Peavy tells me you're a super sleuth now.
0: Well...
2: I must say, in that dressing gown, you do look like a famous detective.
0: Oh? Sherlock Holmes?
2: No, the fat man. You...
0: Very funny, you old goat. Sit down.
2: Now, Gildy, what is all this nonsense?
0: It's no nonsense. I'm taking up the hobby of scientific crime detection, that's all.
2: Oh? Well, I know a case you could work on right now, Gildy.
0: You do? What's that?
2: There was a murder committed in an automobile this morning right at 2nd and Main.
0: A murder in an automobile?
2: Yes, a fella choked his throttle and killed his motor.
0: Oh, brother. Judge, with those old jokes, you and Peavy ought to go into television.
2: Well, maybe we should.
0: No.
3: Who are you?
0: Right here, Leroy.
2: Hello, Leroy.
3: Hello, Judge. Unc.
0: What's the matter, my boy?
3: There's a ghost out there.
0: What? Where?
3: In that old house out by the mill pond. I heard it.
0: Now, my boy, you probably just imagined it.
3: No, I didn't. Piggy heard it, too. Us kids were coming home from the wiener roast, and we went by that haunted house and...
0: Leroy, there's no such thing as a haunted house.
3: Well, this one is.
2: I suppose you mean the old Willoughby house, Leroy.
3: Yeah. We were just going by there. It was all dark and everything. And all of a sudden, the door opened, and we heard footsteps in there. Like this.
0: Well, maybe somebody's living there.
2: Gilder, nobody has lived in that house for 20 years. Not since crazy old Henry Willoughby died there.
0: Oh, yes.
3: And then we heard a moan. Like this.
0: Oh, my goodness. A ghost. That's silly, Leroy.
2: Well, there have been a lot of stories about that house, Gilder. Some people claim they've seen old Willoughby's ghost roaming through the place at night. It's easy to see how it might frighten some people.
0: Well, it wouldn't frighten me.
3: That's what I told the kids, Unc. I told him you were a detective and nothing could scare you.
0: Why, of course.
3: I told him you'd walk right in that whole haunted house any old time.
0: Absolutely.
3: I told him you'd go right out there tonight.
0: Tonight?
3: Sure.
0: Well, it might be better, Leroy, if I went out there in the daytime. You can see better then.
3: Oh, why don't you go now and I can go with you?
0: Well,
2: You're not scared, are you, Gildy? A big detective like you?
0: Why, of course not.
2: Then why don't you go?
0: All right, Hooker, I will.
3: Oh, boy!
2: But, Gildy, aren't you afraid to go out there?
0: Why should I be? After looking at you all these years, a ghost would look good.
2: Gildy!
0: Goodbye, you old ghost. I mean old goat. Come on, Leroy.

0: There's the house, Unc.
1: Yes, I see it.
0: Well, shall we get out, Unc?
1: Huh? Get out? Oh, yes, of course. Pretty dark out here at night.
0: Yeah.
1: House does look a little spooky, doesn't it?
0: Yeah.
1: Well, I guess we ought to go a little closer.
0: Yeah. Sure scary, isn't it?
1: Well, it's a little dark and lonesome out here, but there's really nothing to be scared of. Leroy, what was that?
0: Just a screech owl, Unc.
1: Oh? Must have the hiccups. Hello there, Screechy. Stay close to me, my boy. You're probably pretty frightened.
0: All right.
1: We'll have to go through this gate. Sounds like Judd Hooker clearing his throat.
0: Unc.
1: Yes?
0: This is where we heard the ghost.
2: Huh?
0: We were standing right where you're standing when it happened.
1: Right where I'm standing?
0: Yeah. Then all of a sudden the door opened. Then we heard those footsteps. Then that scary sound.
1: You did? Well, Leroy, I've told you there's no such thing as a ghost. You just imagine the whole thing. Why, how could anything like it...
0: Unc! The door! It's opening!
1: Yeah.
0: Footsteps!
1: A ghost!
0: But then you said there weren't any ghosts!
1: Well, after this, don't believe everything I say. Come on, Leroy, run!

0: Mr. Wall, this is some block we live in.
1: How's that, Bertie?
0: Well, practically every woman in this block is a good cook. Now, take Miss Simpson. No woman can broil steaks better than her. And Miss Salsa, her specialty is hot breads. Casserole dishes like baked shrimp is what Miss McKendry does best. That's the way it is up and down the whole block. Every one of them's a good cook. And every one of them uses parquet margarine as a spread and for cooking, too.
1: Well, that's not surprising, Bertie. Parquet's so nutritious, and after
0: Mr. Wall said the reason our block is a parquet block is because parquet margarine tastes so good.
1: It's economical, too. Costs only about half as much as the most expensive spreads.
0: That's right. But economy is as economy does, I say. And what that parquet margarine does is taste so good.
1: Why, sure, parquet is made from the selected products of American farms. So I think that more and more women in every town in America are going to use parquet margarine. They'll like it because it's nutritious, because it's economical.
0: But mostly, Mr. Wall, because it tastes so good.
1: Right you are, Bertie. That's the plain truth about parquet, the delicious margarine made by Kraft. And remember, in many states, you can now buy parquet margarine in yellow quarter-pound sticks.

0: Last night, the great Gildersleeve set out to prove to Leroy that there's no such thing as a haunted house. But while he was out at the mysterious Willoughby place, a strange thing happened. First, the door opened. Then there were hollow footsteps. And then a weird, ghostly sound. What did the great man do? Well, he ran away. It's morning now. We find him telling Marjorie all about it.
1: I tell you, Marjorie, I heard those sounds just as plain as anything.
2: Oh, sure.
1: Well, I did. And Leroy heard it, too.
2: Uncle Mort, why don't you admit it? It was dark and scary out there, and you imagined those things, that's all.
1: I did not.
2: And then you ran away. My big, brave detective.
1: No, Marjorie.
3: More coffee, Mr. Gildersleeve?
1: Bertie, you believe me, don't you?
3: What, Mr. Gildersleeve?
1: I did hear something out there last night.
3: Yes, sir.
1: There's something going on in that house.
3: Yes, sir.
1: I wouldn't get scared about nothing.
3: No, sir.
1: What's the use? I tell you, Judge, there's something peculiar about that house.
4: Oh, of course.
1: Well, there is. I'm standing there, and then I heard this strange sound.
4: Strange sound. It was probably your knees knocking together.
1: It was not.
4: Well, I know another place that's haunted, Gildy.
1: Where's that?
4: Your upper story. There's been nobody home there for years.

0: Well, if it ain't the commish.
1: Hello, Floyd. I want a haircut.
0: Okay, hop right up in the chair. Well, commish, heard any strange noises lately?
1: Okay, Floyd.
0: Hey, commish.
1: What? Floyd, just cut my hair.
0: Okay. Boom, boom, boom, boom.
1: Floyd.
0: Only kidding, commish. You know, I don't blame you for running away last night. I'd have run, too.
1: You would?
0: Sure.
1: Then you believe me, Floyd, huh? You think I did hear something out there?
0: Sure.
1: You don't think there's a ghost in that house, do you?
0: No. Something worse than that. A dangerous criminal.
1: A criminal?
0: Yep, probably a counterfeiter.
1: What?
0: Well, that's what those guys always do. Pick out some place like a haunted house so nobody will come near them.
1: They do?
0: Sure. I'll bet this fella's out there right now, grinding out $10 bills.
1: Yeah. Oh, well, could be.
0: Sure, that's your big chance, commish.
1: Hmm?
0: Everybody's laughing at you now, but if you was to catch this guy, you'd be the Dick Tracy of Summerfield. Probably get a big reward, too. Maybe 500 bucks.
1: 500? You think so?
0: Sure. If I was you, I'd go out there and investigate tonight.
1: By George, Floyd, I'll do it. I'll show the judge and everybody who's afraid.
0: Attaboy, commish. I'll be home rooting for you.
1: Yep. Thanks.
0: And commish.
1: Yes?
0: You might cut little Floydie Munson in on that reward.
1: Well, we'll see, Floyd. I'll catch that counterfeiter if it kills me. What am I saying? I better go see the chief of police.
2: Now, Commissioner, you don't know there's a counterfeiter out in that house.
1: Well, Chief, there's somebody out there. What about those footsteps I heard?
2: Now, Mr. Gildersleeve, those footsteps were probably just a rat running around.
1: Well, if it was a rat, he was wearing shoes.
2: That's very funny. Ho, ho, ho.
1: Yes, yes. Well, I'm going out after this fellow tonight, Chief. Are you coming with me or not?
2: Well, Commissioner, I guess I shouldn't let you know.
1: Now you're talking.
2: This fellow might be a dangerous character, all right.
1: Naturally. He's probably a killer.
2: Well, I can't let you face a killer without any protection.
1: That's well. Then you're going out with me?
2: No, I'm going to give you a permit to carry a gun.
1: Yes. Thank you very much. Oh,
2: not at all, Commissioner. Sign right here.
1: What a chief of police.

0: Well, guess I'd better get out to that house. Getting kind of late. Hope I can sneak downstairs without waking the family. Oh, better turn off the light. I'll tiptoe.
1: Hi, Unc.
2: Leroy.
1: Where are you going?
0: Out to the Willoughby house.
1: What?
0: That isn't a ghost out there, Leroy. It's a dangerous criminal, and I'm going to get him.
1: Really? Gee, can I go out there with you?
0: No, my boy. You go on back to bed. It's too risky. He's probably a killer.
1: Gosh, you're sure brave, Unc.
0: Well, some people don't think so, but I'm going to show them.
1: Atta boy, Unc.
0: Well, my boy, I'll be back in a little while.
1: Yeah, I hope so.

0: Well, be there pretty soon, I'm afraid. Guess I'll have to go through with it now. Me and my big mouth. Wonder if that fellow is a killer. Well, I just won't think about it. Get some music on the radio. Cheer myself up.
1: Well, Flatfoot, I caught you snooping around here, didn't I?
2: Huh?
1: Well, you made a big mistake coming out here. You're not getting out of this place alive. Oop. I'm gonna drill you so full of holes you'll look like a piece of cheese.
0: I hope it's Kraft.
1: Well, big boy, here's a present for you.
0: Think I'll try another program.

0: park here, not too close to the house. And I'll sneak up on him. That's what it said in the book, chapter 2. Well, come on, Gildersleeve. You wanted to be a detective. Wish the moon would come out. What's that? My heart's pounding so loud. Sounds like somebody's following me. Isn't that silly? Somebody is following me. Wonder who it is. Nobody out here but me and the killer. The killer. He's after me. He's gaining on me. This is the end, Gildersleeve. Goodbye, Marjorie. Goodbye, Leroy. You can have my detective set.
1: Hey, Commissioner.
0: Yeah. Oh, Chief Gates. What are you doing out here?
1: Well, Commissioner, I thought it over and decided it wasn't right to let you come out here all alone.
0: Oh?
1: After all, we're fellow jolly boys.
0: Oh, thanks, Chief. I'm certainly glad you're here.
1: Well, glad to be here. Well, Commissioner, let's get on with the manhunt.
0: Manhunt? Oh, yes.
1: Just stay right behind me.
0: Good idea. Here's the gate.
1: Shh. Mustn't let him hear us. He might take a shot at us.
0: Oh, yes.
1: Be careful going up these steps.
0: I will. Stumbled.
1: Shh. Here, I'll open the door.
0: Yeah.
1: Say, kind of spooky in there, isn't it?
0: Sure is.
1: Well, guess we ought to go in.
0: Yeah, guess we should. The door's open.
1: I'll tell you, Commissioner. You go in and I'll stay out here and be the lookout.
0: Huh? Why can't I be the lookout?
1: Oh, no, no. That takes experience. You go in and flush him out.
0: Flush him out?
1: That's right. And I'll leap on him when he runs out the door.
0: Well, look before you leap. The fellow running out might be me.
1: Okay. Go on in, Commissioner.
0: All right. Stop pushing me.
1: Oh, don't worry. I'll be right here.
0: Oh, don't block the door. Dark. Can't see a thing in here. Killer's probably hiding someplace, ready to spring at me. I'll just feel around. Oop. Feels like a face. Chin. Big nose. Ears. Antlers? A moose head. Yeah, and I guess he isn't in this room. Better try the hall. Cobwebs. Wish this floor wouldn't creak so loud. He's liable to be... There it is. I'm getting out of here. No, I'm not. He's not going to scare me. I'll show him. Oh, brother. Sounds like it's coming from that room there. There's a light under the door. I'll get my gun ready here. What did I do with that permit? Wish I could stop shaking. Well, I'll sneak up on him. Well, this is it, Gildersleeve. The killer's just outside this door. Courage now. I'll take him by surprise. Put up your hands! I've got you!
2: Well, hello, Mr. Gildersleeve.
0: Phoebe! Phoebe, what are you doing here?
2: Well, I come out here several nights a week to practice.
0: Practice?
2: Yes, I just bought this cello, and Mrs. Peavy won't let me play it in the house.
0: Oh? Oh, brother, I don't blame her.
2: Well, nobody can hear me way out here. Of course, I'm just a beginner.
0: Oh, my goodness, and I thought you were a counterfeiter.
2: How's that?
0: Playing a cello in a place like this. Peavy, you're the biggest boob in Summerfield.
2: Well, no, I wouldn't say that.
0: Oh. Come on in, Chief, and bring your harmonica.
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0: All right, fellas. Come on, jolly boys, let's sing it.

0: Evie, you're getting pretty good on that cello.
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0: Good night, folks.
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0: transcribed is Dick Powell as Richard Diamond, private detective.
1: Hello there, this is Diamond. Hey, I got a beef. I went shopping for my girl Helen Asher the other day. You know, stuff for dinner. This town's gotten hotter than a blast furnace in Death Valley, so you gotta pick out things that make for a cool meal. Like salads, cold cuts, beer, real picnic style. Well, I figured I could whip up a fancy tossed salad or something. Until I got around to the tomato counter. Have you glommed onto the price of tomatoes lately? Now, what's with that? So the cost of living is inflated. So a T-bone makes like it just arrived direct from the Sultan's classiest cow. Okay, a T-bone, I can understand. But what's with a tomato? When it costs so much, it should be hanging from a charm bracelet instead of lying in a salad bowl. Who needs it? So I bowed from the waist and figured you could still do a lot of things with a plain head of lettuce. Oh, I got another beef, too. Why can't people start their killing?

0: tomato. When it costs so much, it should be hanging from a charm bracelet instead of lying in a salad bowl. Who needs it? So I bowed from the waist and figured you could still do a lot of things with a plain head of lettuce. Oh, I got another beef, too. Why can't people start their killings in December when it's cool? Now, about a week ago, I got mixed up in a case, and before it was over, I took so many salt tablets, I am now the best seasoned private detective in New York. It started last Tuesday morning about 11 o'clock in an apartment on the Upper East Side.
1: Ginny?
2: Yeah, genius.
1: No cracks.
2: No cracks. We're both waiting for old Gibson to turn us into the cops, and you say no cracks. This whole rotten mess is your fault.
1: Well, how did I know the old goat wouldn't fall for it?
2: Well, he didn't, so we better start packing.
1: What for?
2: Because I don't want to play hostess to a lot of little men in blue. I'm allergic to handcuffs.
1: Relax, will you? They won't find us.
2: They can trace me from the other apartment.
1: How? Gibson don't know your real name. Did you leave anything in the other place or we'll lead him here?
2: No. Cleaned out everything except the clothes. I didn't have time to move them.
1: I noticed you got away with the mink.
2: What do you want me to do? Leave it behind?
1: No. We can hock it.
2: Hock it?
1: Yeah. You want to blow town? Takes cash. Cash I ain't got.
2: You're telling me.
1: Look, baby, if Gibson does go to the police, I'll have to hock the court so we can blow this joint, see?
2: All right. You go get rid of it, and I'll start throwing some things into the suitcase.
1: Who's that?
2: How would I know? Maybe it's a landlady.
1: Oh, I forgot. They're painting this floor today.
2: Yeah, I saw the painters in 206. They'll probably start in this room in a couple of hours.
1: Okay. Duck that cord. I don't want the landlady to spot it.
2: Yeah,
1: what? Gibson.
3: So you really are married, huh?
2: Who is it, Harv?
3: Hello, Virginia.
2: Mr. Gibson.
3: Yes, I waited around in front of the other apartment and followed you here. I wanted to be sure to send the police to the right place.
1: Look, Mr. Gibson, look.
3: You look, whatever your real name is. I don't like being blackmailed or threatened.
2: But please...
3: No, Virginia, my mind's made up. In a way, I'm sorry for you, but you didn't think about me. I'm past 60, and I'm tired of being made a fool.
1: Look, why don't you give her a break, Mr. Gibson? I'm not asking for
3: that's
1: me.
3: That's very noble of you. You should have thought about that a few hours ago when you accused me of making love to your wife. You're not really married. There is no need of displaying your indignation. There'll be plenty of time for that when the police arrive.
2: Harv?
1: Yeah. Come in here.
3: Hey, how dare you? Take your hands off me.
1: Look, you ain't calling nobody. You gonna listen to me?
3: You take your hands off me.
2: What are you gonna do, Harv?
1: I'm gonna change his old goat's mind about calling the cops.
3: You can't threaten me.
1: No.
3: Sure, you struck me.
1: How'd you guess?
2: Harv, take it easy. He's an old man.
3: Your concern is misplaced, my dear. I can take care of myself.
1: What? Why, you... Give me that can.
3: I'll be glad to give it to you across your shoulders.
1: Give me that.
2: Harv, be careful.
1: Hit me with a can, will you?
3: No, young...
1: I'll shut you up for good.
2: Harvey. Harvey. You idiot.
1: Huh?
2: You big, stupid idiot. Look what you've done.
1: All right, so what? I'll know better next time. Throw some water on him. Well, did you hear me? Throw some water on him. What's wrong? Come on, Gibson. Come on. Holy cow.
2: You see?
1: Yeah. Oh, shut up. Gotta get him out of here.
2: Why'd you have to hit him with a cane? Now you're in trouble.
1: I'm in trouble. We're in trouble, baby. We. Stop that crying all over the place. Help me get him out of here.
2: How are we gonna do it? It's broad daylight.
1: Yeah. Can't get him out of the building like this. We'll have to wait till night.
2: Well, we can't leave him in here.
1: Why not?
2: The painters.
1: What do you mean? What?
2: They'll be here in a little while.
1: Yeah.
2: Oh, yeah. Now what, genius?
1: Shut up, will you? I gotta think.

0: Oh, what you saying?
1: You won't be late, will you, Rick?
0: I don't know, after that last crack, I think I'd better start going steady with King Kong.
1: Rick.
0: No, I'm mad.
1: Ricky, I love you.
0: Only because I can hang by my tail and my fangs have that toothpaste smile.
1: I think you're the most wonderful man in the world.
0: Well?
1: I think you're the handsomest, the strongest, the smartest.
0: Well, all right. Now tell me something I don't already know.
1: Rick.
0: Bye, baby. See you at 8.
1: Bye.
0: A, I'm adorable. B, I'm so beautiful. C, I'm... Now, look, honey, I can't make it until 8 o'clock. I got a fan dancer who's a client. She wants to go out and trap an ostrich this afternoon.
1: Is this the Diamond Detective Agency?
0: Huh? Oh, yeah.
1: Is this Mr. Diamond?
0: Yeah, what's the matter? You sound like you're standing on a body.
1: Oh, Mr. Diamond, please, you've got to help me. I just don't know what to do.
0: Now, take it easy. Who is this? What's wrong?
1: I thought it moved.
0: What moved?
1: The man sitting in my chair.
0: Well, that happens now and then. Why shouldn't he?
1: Oh, well, because he's dead.
0: What?
1: Yes. I came home this afternoon from girls' camp, and when I unlocked my door and went in, I found this, corpse sitting on my Heppelwhite.
0: On your what?
1: Heppelwhite. I don't know how he could have gotten there.
0: Heppelwhite?
1: No, the dead man.
0: What about Heppelwhite?
1: Who?
0: The guy this corpse was sitting on.
1: Oh, no, no, no, no. That's a chair. Heppelwhite's an old antique chair.
0: Oh.
1: Oh, now I'm so confused.
0: Well, move over, honey. Now take it easy and give me one thing at a time. Who's the dead guy?
1: Well, I don't know. I never saw him before in my life.
0: Okay. Now, why haven't you called the police?
1: Well, I thought about that, but I'm a school teacher, Mr. Diamond, and I was afraid of the scandal. I read a lot of detective stories, and the first thing that came to my mind was calling a private eye.
0: Private eye. Mm-hmm.
1: You had the biggest ad in the phone book, so naturally...
0: Naturally. Well, give me your name and address, and I'll be right over.
1: Oh, Esther Blodgett, 419 East 79th Street, apartment 108.
0: Okay, Esther. Now, don't let anyone in and don't touch anything.
1: Oh, I know that, silly. After the initial shock wore off, I found myself in complete control.
0: What's the matter?
1: I'm so nervous. I just lit a cigarette. It tasted so good, I offered one to the dead man.
0: Well, if he takes it, remember how you did it. I'll be right over. Heppelwhite. Oh, is Walt going to have fun with this?
2: Homicide, Sergeant Otis.
0: Hello, Otis. Let me talk to the lieutenant.
2: Diamond?
0: No, this is Black Beauty. I just did a mile in 112, and I want to report that I've been doped.
2: Very funny.
0: I thought so. I didn't win the race, but I was the happiest horse on the track. Now, put the lieutenant on the phone.
3: Lieutenant Levinson.
0: Diamond, Walt.
3: I don't want any. You take your killings to another precinct.
0: Oh, now, don't be a sorehead. Giving you business is just my way of showing my friendship.
3: Can't we just be buddies at a distance? I'm getting tired of chasing corpses.
0: Well, grit your teeth and get over to 419 East 79th Street, apartment 108.
3: Homicide?
0: Yeah. A dame named Esther Blodgett reported it. She lives there.
3: Who's dead?
0: Well, I don't know. Oh, yeah. A guy named Heppelwhite.
3: Heppelwhite?
0: You ask Esther about it. She'll put you straight.
3: Are you coming over?
0: Yeah. Bye. As I went out of my office, I thought about Esther Blodgett and wondered how mad she would be when the police turned up. I had to call them whether she wanted a scandal or not, because homicide comes first in my book. I'm an ex-cop, and I still follow the rules. It's not a conscience. I just like staying in business. So when someone turns up with a killing, I always let Lieutenant Walt Levinson know about it. I grabbed a cab, and 20 minutes later, I was standing in Esther's apartment along with Walt, the dead man, and Heppelwhite.
4: Oh, you're a swell fella, you are.
0: What's the matter, Walt?
4: I've been going through that Heppelwhite routine for the last 10 minutes. I just found out it was a chair, that one right over there, the one the stiff's in.
5: Mr. Diamond, why did you call the police?
0: I thought you'd ask that.
4: Because that man's been murdered, Miss Blodgett. That's what good citizens do when they find a dead man in the apartment.
5: But the scandal? I'm a school teacher. What will my students' mommies and daddies think?
0: Honey, just confuse them with that Heppelwhite routine. What did you find out, Walt?
4: Not much. The coroner will be here in a few minutes.
0: Looks like someone gave him a pretty good beating. What's that all over his clothes?
5: Isn't that blood, Mr. Diamond?
0: Yeah, he's been bleeding all right. I mean that brown stuff, Walt. Looks like lint or something.
4: Yeah, I noticed that, too. I don't know what it is. We'll have the lab analyze it.
0: Tell me, Esther, you said when you came in you unlocked the door.
5: Yes, that's right.
0: Are you sure it was locked?
5: Why, yes, it has a catch lock. Besides, you have to turn the key and then use the other hand to turn the knob.
0: Did you touch anything? Open any windows?
5: I touched nothing.
0: Oh. Well, there's a good one, Walt.
4: Yeah. A corpse sitting in a room with the door and all the windows locked. Do you always lock the windows when you go out, Miss Blodgett?
5: Well, I've been away for several weeks at a girls' camp.
6: Aren't you a little old for that sort of thing?
5: Oh, I've been counseling one of the teachers who goes along to take care of the young girls.
4: What do you think, Rick?
6: Well, he wasn't killed in this apartment.
7: No, no signs of a struggle.
6: There's only blood around the chair and on the body. He must have been carried in.
7: There would be blood trails on the floor.
6: Not if he was carried in something. You say you never saw this man before, Esther.
5: Never in my life.
6: Any identification in his wallet?
7: Yeah, name's Gibson. Leland Gibson. No money taken either, so that eliminates the robbery angle.
6: Any address?
7: Yeah, he's got an old driver's license. 12 East 64th Street. Pretty classy district.
6: Judging by his clothes, he was well fixed. Tailored. Good store.
7: As soon as the coroner arrives, I'm going to check this apartment building. Maybe somebody heard something or saw something.
6: Let me check the 64th Street address for you.
7: This is a police job. Why do you want to check it?
6: Oh, because poor Miss Blodgett looks so unhappy.
5: I am, Mr. Diamond. I am very unhappy.
6: Seawald?
7: So she's unhappy. If you want to check the place on your own, go ahead. But I'm sending some men over anyway.
5: Mr. Diamond, I like you.
6: Well, thank you, Esther.
7: No.
5: I want to hire you to catch the killer and free me from this awful policeman.
7: Awful policeman? Do you know how I got this way, Miss Blodgett?
5: Oh, I'm sure it wasn't easy.
6: Good for you, Esther.
7: I got this way because of this private detective.
6: Just call me Blue Eye.
7: Ever since he stopped working with me and left the force, I've gotten mixed up in more screwy cases than an alcoholic in a whiskey truck. There isn't one week that he doesn't turn up with one or two killings.
5: My, he gets excited, doesn't he, Mr. Diamond?
7: And in his spare time, he intimidates my sergeant.
6: Just call me Rick, dear.
7: I've taken enough bicarbonate in the last year to stop Vesuvius erupting. And if he doesn't give me a little peace and quiet, I'm going to end up solving a killing of my own.
5: Rick, my, that's a nice name.
6: How did you ever get to be a school teacher? You don't look the type.
7: Are you listening to me?
5: Oh, what makes me so different?
6: I've seen signs on highways that say it better than I can.
7: What are you two babbling about?
5: You mean the ones that say, danger, stop, look, and listen?
6: Well, that fits, but I was thinking about curves and soft shoulders.
7: Oh, no. Now you listen to me, Diamond. This is serious business. A man's been killed in soft shoulder, Miss Blodgett's apartment. If you want to take her on as a client, go ahead. But any questions from here on in will have to be gotten down at police headquarters.
5: You are taking me in, Captain?
7: Lieutenant. Yes, you'll have to come down for questioning.
5: Rick?
6: You go along with the big bad policeman, dear. I'll have you out in no time.
5: Well, all right, if you say so, but this has never happened to me before.
7: Oh, that's unfair. Walt, stop blubbering. Yes, Walt. What is it? Oh, you get out of here.
5: Oh.
7: Otis, where the devil is Otis?
6: I left Walt jumping up and down in front of Esther and the corpse and headed for 12 East 64th Street. It was an old brownstone in one of the wealthier districts. And when I rang the doorbell, I got another surprise.
8: Yes?
6: Yes. Don't tell me you're a school teacher.
8: I beg your pardon.
6: Oh, forget it. It's the landmarks that threw me.
8: What do you want?
6: Do you know a Mr. Leland Gibson?
8: Yes, he's my father. Now, just who are you?
6: Name's Diamond. I'm afraid I've got some bad news for you, Miss Gibson.
8: It's Father. Something's happened to Father.
6: May I come in?
8: Oh, I'm terribly sorry, yes. Now, please, what is it? What's happened to Dad?
6: Well, he's dead.
8: Oh, no. No.
6: Look, I know this is tough, but you've got to help me. The police will be here in a minute.
8: The police?
6: Yes, your father was murdered.
8: Oh, I knew something like this would happen.
6: You did? Well, tell me about it.
8: Well, I don't mean that I expected Dad to be...
6: Okay, now, just take your time. Cry it out.
8: I'm sorry. Have you a handkerchief?
6: Sure, here.
8: Thank you.
6: Now, think you can talk about it?
8: Dad left the house about 3 weeks ago and moved into a hotel.
6: Did you have a fight or something?
8: Oh, no. Everything was fine, but...
6: No, hang on.
8: Things... couldn't have been better, and he was in wonderful spirits when he left.
6: No arguments, no hard feelings? He didn't leave mad?
8: Oh, no, nothing like that.
6: Then, have you got any idea why he suddenly packed and moved into a hotel?
8: Well, I'm not sure, but I think it was a woman.
6: A woman?
8: Yes, he told me one day that he'd met someone he liked very much. The day after that, he moved to the hotel, but I never saw her, and he never said anything more about her.
6: Weren't you a little worried?
8: Naturally. Father isn't a young man, and wasn't.
6: Just one more question. What hotel did he move to?
8: It was the Adams on Madison Avenue. He used to go there three nights a week for dinner and a game of bridge before he decided to move in.
6: Well, thank you. Are you all alone?
8: Yes.
6: Got any friends you can call?
8: A few, I guess.
6: Well, call them. It's better not to be alone. And bawl your head off. It'll do you some good.
8: I'll send you your handkerchief, Mr.
6: Diamond. Richard Diamond. It's in the book. For some reason, I've got a talent for leaving people emotionally disturbed. Walt hops around like a rabbit in a cabbage patch, and Otis always tears his hair out by the hands full. Miss Gibson was less active about it. She just tried to smile and shed enough grief to fill a tub. I grabbed another cab and headed for the Adams Hotel.
9: Yes, sir. Do you wish to register?
6: No, but I want to find out about someone who did 3 weeks ago.
9: Oh?
6: Yeah, oh. Mr. Leland Gibson.
9: Why, yes, he's staying at the hotel.
6: From now on, that's past tense.
9: I don't understand. He hasn't notified us that he's leaving.
6: Well, that might be a little difficult. If you'll run down to the morgue, I think you'll find out you're stuck with an empty room.
9: The morgue?
6: Yeah. Mr. Gibson has taken over one of the slabs, rent-free.
9: Oh, my goodness. What happened?
6: He's kind of dead. When did you last see him?
9: Early this morning. He left the hotel around 10.
6: Know where he was going?
9: Why, no.
6: Do you remember him having any visitors in the last 3 weeks? A girl, I mean.
9: No. Are you looking for a girl?
6: Yeah. Mr. Gibson's daughter seems to think he was running around with a woman since he moved into the hotel.
9: Oh.
6: You say that like you knew what I was talking about.
9: It was common gossip around the hotel.
6: What was?
9: Well, Mr. Gibson has been coming to the hotel for many years. He used to eat dinner here 3 nights a week and then play bridge with some of the hotel regulars. Now, about a month ago, we took on a new waitress.
6: Uh-huh.
9: Now, it was very obvious that Mr. Gibson was quite taken by her. So much so that he moved into the hotel and ate at her table every night.
6: Oh, what was her name?
9: Virginia Pelgrim. Quite good-looking. About 5'3", dark brunette, very well,
6: I'd like to see her.
9: That's impossible. She left the hotel about a week after Mr. Gibson arrived.
6: Oh, so wasn't Mr. Gibson unhappy?
9: Oh, no. He was rather happy, in fact. I believe he wanted her to move so he could see her more often.
6: Now, what makes you say that?
9: Some of the things she said in the kitchen to the other girls.
6: Do you know where she might have moved?
9: No. But you might check with the flower shop. Mr. Gibson used to send flowers every day.
6: Well, thank you. Well, I wasn't sure just where I was going, but Virginia Pelgrim was my best lead, and maybe she could tie the Gibson murder up with a silk ribbon. I talked to the flower clerk, and he gave me the address that the flowers had been sent to every day. It was a nice apartment in the village, and the landlady stuck her nose out like she was trying to smell me instead of see who was calling.
10: Yes?
6: I hope that door doesn't slam shut sometime. You'll have a bloody nose for weeks.
10: What do you want?
6: Roll out an eye with that nose, and I'll show you my badge.
10: Aren't you cops ever polite to anyone?
6: Well, there's a face that goes with it. I'm looking for a girl, about 5'3", dark brunette.
10: No, in the wrong place.
6: Her name's Pelgrim.
10: Oh, hush. Lives upstairs.
6: She does, huh? Is she in now?
10: No. Went out this morning. Hasn't come back.
6: And she probably won't. She have many visitors?
10: Only a couple. Men.
6: That figures. Ever see an elderly man, gray hair, about 60?
10: Sure, every day.
6: Know his name?
10: No.
6: You said she had a couple of visitors. Who else?
10: Another man. Younger. Kind of greasy. Only came around a few times. Old man was there this morning. Had an argument.
6: Could you hear what they said?
10: I don't snoop.
6: Anyone else?
10: No.
6: Who paid her rent?
10: She did. Cash.
6: Mind if I take a look at her apartment?
10: Got a search warrant?
6: No.
10: Then you can't.
6: Okay, thanks. You've been charming. I left the old bat and headed back to the school teacher's apartment. If I was right, I'd seen setups like this before. But there was still the problem of finding out how Gibson was killed and how he got into a locked room. When I pulled up, I saw the wagon, complete with corpse and coroner, pulling away for the morgue. And when I went in and knocked on the door, I was certain that they'd forgotten one of the bodies.
11: Oh, it's you, Shamus.
6: Why, Otis. They're leaving without you.
11: Who is?
6: The hearse. Shouldn't you be lying down or something?
7: Now you stop that, Rick, and get in here.
6: Hello, Walt. What's new?
5: Well, Rick.
6: Well, Esther, has Otis been using his rubber hose on you?
5: Oh, no, but I was getting lonesome. I'm glad you got back so soon.
6: You are?
7: As soon as you two stop rolling your eyes, maybe you can tell me what you found out, Mr. Diamond.
6: Yeah. Walt, send Otis down to the station for a search warrant. Then tell him to get over to 9 West 12th Street and see what he can find in the Miss Virginia Pelgrim's apartment.
7: Who's Virginia Pelgrim?
6: The only person who was mixed up with the murdered man. There was another man who used to see her, but I can't find out who he was.
7: All right. Otis, go get the warrant.
12: Yeah, Lieutenant. Thanks, Diamond.
6: A pleasure, Sergeant. What did you find out, Walt?
7: There were 11 people in the building at the time of the killing. None of them ever saw the guy before. Here's a list of the names. 3 people on this floor, 5 on the second, and 3 more on the third.
6: Have you talked to the landlady?
7: Certainly. She doesn't know any more about it than the rest.
6: What about that funny brown lint on the dead man's clothes?
7: We're checking on that right now. The lab said they'd call me.
6: Did the landlady say she had a key to this apartment?
7: Sure, but she hasn't used it but once since Miss Blodgett was away at girls' camp.
6: When did she use it?
7: 3 days ago, when she had let the painters in. And she says that the windows and door were definitely locked, because after she aired the paint smell out, she locked them herself.
6: Painter, huh?
5: Yes, and I've been looking. You know, I think they did a terrible job. Why, the kitchen alone... Yes, Rick?
6: Later, dear.
5: Yes, Rick.
6: Walt, did they paint the whole building?
7: They finished the second floor today. Oh, I'll get it, Miss Blodgett. Probably the lab.
5: Rick, do you know who did it?
6: Yeah. I got a hunch.
5: Oh,
2: I see.
5: You're wonderful.
6: Yeah.
2: Okay, thanks.
6: Lab, Walt?
7: Yeah. That lint you spotted on the dead man's clothes is from the mat that they put under rugs.
6: Mm-hmm. Walt, you were on all the floors. Did one of the apartments have a rug missing?
7: They're all missing from the second floor. The tenants took them down to the basement when the painters moved in.
6: Any off this floor or the third?
7: No, just the second.
6: Well, your killers are on the second floor, Walt.
7: How do you figure?
6: Well, let's look at what we've got. Dead body in a locked room. Blood on body and floor around body, but nowhere else in the room. Carried in a rug. Bullseye.
5: Oh, this is so exciting.
6: Esther.
5: Sorry.
7: Yeah, but how does a dame called Pelgrim figure into it? There's no Pelgrim listed in this building.
6: Well, there shouldn't be if I'm right. The dead man met Virginia Pelgrim while she was working as a waitress in his hotel. She gave him a pitch and he fell. He put her up in an apartment so he could see her more often.
7: So what?
6: I think she was working with another man. A man who was seen around her apartment by the landlady.
7: Then how did the body get over here?
6: The guy the dame was working with probably lives here.
7: What about the motive?
6: Well, my guess is that Gibson was being blackmailed, and he followed the girl here. He was probably going to yell cops, so they killed him.
7: Okay, now what about the locked room? Explain that.
6: I'll let the landlady of this building explain it, Walt. Go ask her one question. Who had this apartment before Miss Blodgett?
5: Esther.
6: Oh, I'm sorry, Esther.
5: Well, I can tell you that. A Mr. and Mrs. Austin, they moved to a smaller apartment and let me have this one. It's more rent and they couldn't afford it, I expect. This is a better apartment, though. It has very...
6: Esther. What apartment did they take?
5: Oh, it's on the next floor. Apartment 209.
6: According to this list of people who were on the second floor at the time of the killing, the Austins are the only couple. What did Mrs. Austin look like, Walt?
7: Oh, about... 5'3", dark brunette, very, very well...
6: Oh, say no more. Come on, Walt.
5: May I come?
6: No, Esther. You stay here. I'll be back later and discuss the better features of your nice little apartment.

0: Diamond Detective Agency, murders financed while you wait.
1: Oh, you idiot.
0: Oh, is this Toodles Asher, the belle of Park Avenue?
1: Ah, this is Helen Asher, the girl that goes steady with the Diamond Detective Agency.
0: Ah, sounds like a fine organization. Are they reliable?
1: Very seldom.
0: Oh.
1: I'll tell you better as soon as I find out what I'm going to do tonight.
0: You're going to give your butler the evening off, and the Diamond Detective Agency is going to march through your front door single file and show you a shortcut to spend the bottle.
1: What time does all this begin?
0: How long will it take you to pucker?
1: About 2 seconds.
0: Well, I won't get there until 8. Don't hold it or you'll end up looking like a Ubangi.
1: You're terrible.
0: Yeah, but I'm pretty.
1: So's a baboon.

0: Yeah?
1: I want to talk to you again, Mr. Austin.
2: Why? Told you everything I know.
3: Where's your wife?
2: In the back.
1: We're coming in.
2: Okay, you don't have to shove.
4: Who is it, Hal?
2: Them cops again.
3: Well, hello, Virginia.
4: Do I know you?
1: Where's your rug, Mr. Austin?
2: What? It's down the basement.
3: Miss Pelgrim, how long have you been married to this man?
4: About 3. Hey, how'd you know
1: me? Shut up.
3: Know your name? You might as well tell the lieutenant everything. Why did you lie about knowing Mr. Gibson?
4: I didn't. I never saw him before in my life.
1: I didn't tell you the dead man's name was Gibson. How'd you know that?
2: Don't answer that.
3: Oh, shut up. You and your husband killed Mr. Gibson and carted him downstairs in a rug.
2: Why'd we do that?
3: Because the painters were on their way to paint your apartment. You had to get him out without being seen. You dumped him in Miss Blodgett's apartment because you knew she was out of town. And you used to live there, so you still had a key.
4: Hal,
2: you shut up.
1: We've got enough to hold both of you on. The rug will have bloodstains on it. Get out of my way. Get out, Walt.
3: Why, Walt, you're so rough.
1: Yeah.
4: I didn't kill him. Harvey did. I didn't kill him.
1: Okay. You can tell me all about it down at the station. Hey, where are you going?
3: Well, it's 6:30. I got a date.
1: What about Miss Blodgett? She's going to get lonesome again.
3: Yeah, she was born that way. I've got to see a girl who's going to hold a pretty interesting class of her own. Bye.

0: Hi.
1: Hi. Well, don't you look comfortable? Where's Francis?
0: I gave him the night off, like you suggested.
1: You're cute.
0: I've got a cool dinner in the library.
1: School day, school day.
0: You sound happy.
1: Well, I was just thinking about a school teacher I knew once. That looks mighty toothy.
0: Sing for your supper.
1: What?
0: Got a new tune on the piano.
1: Oh, honey, I'm hungry.
0: You sing first, and then you can eat.
1: Oh, all right. What is it?
0: Right here. So enough.

0: some girl asking for you.
1: Oh, some girl. Wow.
0: I told her there was no one here but the piano tuner.
1: Oh? She leave her name?
0: Uh-huh. Heppelwhite.
1: Heppelwhite?
0: Yes.
1: Hmm.
0: Who's she?
1: Come here, baby.
0: No. I want to know who she is.
1: I said come here.
0: No, Ricky.
1: Mm-hmm.
0: Who's Heppelwhite?
1: Oh, just a chair, baby. The cute blonde chair.
2: You have just heard Richard Diamond, Private Detective, starring Dick Powell. Transcribed. Helen was played by Virginia Gregg, Lieutenant Levinson by Ed Begley. Also in our cast were Wilms Herbert, Georgia Ellis, Tony Barrett, Joan Banks, and Norman Field. Music was under the direction of Frank Worth. Richard Diamond is written by Blake Edwards. Now, this is Eddie King reminding you that Dick Powell soon will be seen in the screen version of the bestseller novel, Mrs. Mike, and inviting you to be with us again at the same time next week when we will again bring you Dick Powell as Richard Diamond, Private Detective. Saturday night brings some of the week's best radio entertainment when you tune for the stars on NBC. 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
6: Hello, and welcome to Silver Linings, the program that uplifts, inspires, and reminds us of the good in the world. I'm Virginia Voice volunteer Indira Modiner, and today I will be reading segment 14 from the book Becoming, written by Michelle Obama. Every challenge, of course, is relative. I knew my kids were growing up with more advantages and abundance than most families could ever begin to imagine having. Our girls had a beautiful home, food on the table, devoted adults around them, and nothing but encouragement and resources when it came to getting an education. I put everything I had into Malia and Sasha and their development. But as First Lady, I was mindful, too, of a larger obligation. I felt that I owed more to children in general, and in particular, girls. Some of this was spawned by the response people tended to have to my life story, the surprise that an urban black girl had vaulted through Ivy League schools and executive jobs and landed in the White House. I understood that my trajectory was unusual, but there was no good reason why it had to be. There had to have been so many times in my life when I'd found myself the only woman of color, or even the only woman, period, sitting at a conference table or attending a board meeting or mingling at one VIP gathering or another. If I was the first at some of these things, I wanted to make sure that in the end, I wasn't the only. The others were coming up behind me. As my mother, the plain-spoken enemy of all hyperbole, still says anytime someone starts gushing about me and Craig and our various accomplishments, they're not special at all. The South Side is filled with kids like that. We just need to help get them into those rooms. The important parts of my story, I was realizing, lay less in the surface value of my accomplishments and more in what ungirded them. The many small ways I'd been buttressed over the years, and the people who'd helped build my confidence over time. I remembered them all, every person who'd ever waved me forward, doing his or her best to inoculate me against the slights and indignities I was certain to encounter in the places I was headed. All those environments built primarily for and by people who were neither black nor female. I thought of my great-aunt Robbie and her exacting piano standards, How she taught me to lift my chin and play my heart out on a baby grand, even if all I'd ever known was an upright with broken keys. I thought of my father, who showed me how to box and throw a football, same as Craig. There were Mr. Martinez and Mr. Bennett, my teachers at Bryn Mawr, who never dismissed my opinions. There was my mom, my staunchest supporter, whose vigilance had saved me from languishing in a dreary second-grade classroom. At Princeton, I'd had Cersei Brosville, who encouraged me and fed my intellect in new ways. And as a young professional, I'd had, amongst others, Susan Scher and Valerie Jarrett, still good friends and colleagues many years later, who showed me what it looked like to be a working mother and consistently opened doors for me, certain I had something to offer. These were people who mostly didn't know one another and would never have the occasion to meet, many of whom I'd fallen out of touch with myself. But for me, they formed a meaningful constellation. These were my boosters, my believers, my personal gospel choir, singing, "Yes, kid, you've got this," all the way through. I'd never forgotten it. I'd tried, even as a junior lawyer, to pay it forward, encouraging curiosity when I saw it, drawing younger people into important conversations. If a paralegal asked me a question about her future, I'd open my office door and share my journey or offer some advice. If someone wanted guidance or help making a connection, I did what I could to give it. Later, during my time at Public Allies, I saw the benefits of more formal mentoring firsthand. I knew from my own life experience that when someone shows genuine interest in your learning and development, even if only for 10 minutes in a busy day, it matters. It matters especially for women, for minorities, for anyone society is quick to overlook. With this in mind, I'd started a leadership and mentoring program at the White House, inviting 20 sophomore and junior girls from high schools around greater D.C. to join us for monthly get-togethers that included informal chats, field trips, and sessions on things like financial literacy and choosing a career. We kept the program largely behind closed doors, rather than thrusting these girls into the media fray. We paired each teen with a female mentor who would foster a personal relationship with her, sharing her resources and her life story. Valerie was a mentor. Chris Comerfield, the White House's first female executive chef, was a mentor. Jill Biden was too, as were a number of senior women from both the East and West Wing staff. The students were nominated by their principals or guidance counselors and would stay with us until they graduated. We had girls from military families, girls from immigrant families, a teen mom, a girl who'd lived in a homeless shelter. They were smart, curious women, all of them. No different from me, no different from my daughters. I watched over time as the girls formed friendships, finding a rapport with one another and the adults around them. I spent hours talking with them in a big circle, munching popcorn and trading our thoughts about college applications, body image, and boys. No topic was off limit. We ended up laughing a lot. More than anything, I hope this is what they'd carry forward into the future. The ease, the sense of community, the encouragement to speak and to be heard. My wish for them was the same I had for Sasha and Malia. That in learning to feel comfortable at the White House, they'd go on to feel comfortable and confident in any room, sitting at any table, raising their voices inside any group. We lived inside the bubble of the presidency for more than 2 years now. I looked for ways to widen its perimeter as I could. Barack and I continued to open the White House up to more people, most including children, hoping to make its grandeur feel inclusive, mixing some liveliness into the formality and tradition. Anytime foreign dignitaries came for state visits, we invited local school kids to come over to take in the pomp of an official welcome ceremony and taste the food that would be served at the state dinner. When musicians were coming for an evening performance, we asked them to show up early to help with a youth workshop. We wanted to highlight the importance of exposing children to the arts, showing that it's not a luxury but a necessity to their overall educational experience. I relished the sight of high schoolers mingling with contemporary artists like John Legend, Justin Timberlake, and Alison Krauss, as well as legends like Smokey Robinson and Patti LaBelle. For me, it was a throwback to the way I'd been raised, the jazz at Southside's house, the piano recitals and operetta workshops put on by my great aunt Robbie, my family's trips to downtown museums. I knew how arts and culture contributed to the development of a child, and it made me feel at home. Barack and I swayed to the beat together in the front row of every performance. Even my mother, who generally stayed clear of public appearances, always made her way down to the state floor anytime music was playing. We also added celebrations of dance and other arts into the mix, bringing in emerging artists to showcase new work. In 2009, we put on the first ever White House Poetry and Spoken Word event, listening as a young composer named Lin-Manuel Miranda stood up and astonished everyone with a piece from a project he was just beginning to put together, describing it as a concept album about the life of someone I think embodies hip-hop, Treasury Secretary Alexander Hamilton. I remember shaking his hand and saying, "Hey, good luck with the Hamilton thing." In any given day, we were exposed to so much. Glamour, excellence, devastation, hope. Everything lived side by side. And all the while, we had two kids trying to lead their own lives apart from what was going on at home. I did what I could to keep myself and the girls integrated into the everyday world. My goal was what it had always been, to find normalcy where I could, to fit myself back into pockets of regular life. During soccer and lacrosse seasons, I went to many of Sasha and Malia's home games, taking my place on the sidelines alongside other parents, politely turning down anyone who asked to take a photo, though I was always happy to make small talk. After Malia started tennis, I mostly watched her matches through the window of a secret security vehicle parked discreetly near the courts, not wanting to create a distraction. Only when it was over would I emerge to give her a hug. With Barack, we'd all but given up on normalcy, or there being any sense of lightness in his movements. He attended school functions and the girls' sporting events as he could, but his opportunities to mingle were limited, and the presence of his security detail was never subtle. The point, in fact, was to be unsubtle, to send a clear message to the world that nobody could harm the President of the United States. For obvious reasons, I was glad for this, but juxtaposed against the norms of family life, it could be a little much. The same thought would occur to Malia one day as Barack and I were heading with her to one of Sasha's events at the Sidwell's Lower School. The three of us were crossing an open outdoor courtyard, passing a group of kindergartners in the middle of their recess, swinging from a set of monkey bars and running around the wood-chipped play area. I'm not sure if the little kids had spotted the squad of Secret Service snipers dressed in all black and spread out across the rooftops of the school buildings with their assault rifles visible, but Malia had. She looked from the snipers to the kindergartners, then back to her father, giving him a teasing look. "Really, Dad?" she said. "Seriously?" All Barack could do was smile and shrug. There was no ducking the seriousness of his job. To be sure, none of us ever stepped outside the bubble. The bubble moved with each one of us individually. Following our early negotiations with the Secret Service, Sasha and Malia were doing things like going to friends' bat mitzvahs, washing cars for the school fundraiser, and even hanging out at the mall, always with agents and often with my mom tagging along. But they were now at least as mobile as their peers. Sasha's agents, including Beth Celestini and Lawrence Tucker, whom everyone called LT, had become beloved fixtures at Sidwell. Kids begged LT to push them on the swing set during recess. Families often sent in extra cupcakes for the agents when there were classroom birthday party celebrations. All of us grew close to our agents over time. Preston Fairlam had led my detail then, and Alan Taylor, who'd been with me back in the campaign, would later take over. When we were out in public, they were silent and hyper-alert. But anytime we were backstage or on plane rides, they'd loosen up, sharing stories and joking around. Stone-faced softies, I used to call them teasingly. Over all the hours we spent together and the many miles traveled, we became real friends. I grieved their losses with them and celebrated when their kids hit significant milestones. I was always aware of the seriousness of their duties, what they were willing to sacrifice in order to keep me safe, and I never took it for granted. Like my daughters, I was cultivating a private life to go along with my official one. I'd found that there were ways to keep a low profile when I needed to, helped by the Secret Service's willingness to be flexible. Rather than riding in a motorcade, I was sometimes allowed to travel in an unmarked van with a lighter security escort. I managed to make lightning strike shopping trips from time to time, coming and going from a place before anyone really registered I was there. After Bo expertly disemboweled or shredded every last dog toy brought for him by the staff who did our regular shopping, I personally escorted him over to the PetSmart in Alexandria one morning, and for a short while, I enjoyed glorious anonymity while browsing for better chew toys as Bo, who was as delighted by the novelty as the outing as I was, loafed next to me on a leash. Anytime I went somewhere without a fuss, it felt like a small victory, an exercise of free will. I was a detail person after all. I hadn't forgotten how gratifying it could be to tick through the minutiae of a shopping list. Maybe 6 months after the PetSmart trip, I made a giddy incognito run to the local Target, dressed in a baseball cap and sunglasses. My security detail wore shorts and sneakers and ditched their earpieces, doing their best not to stand out as they trailed me and my assistant, Kristen Jones, through the store. We wandered every single aile. I selected some Oil of Olay face cream and new toothbrushes. We got dryer sheets and laundry detergent for Kristen, and I found a couple of games for Sasha and Malia. And for the first time in several years, I was able to pick out a card to give to Brock on our anniversary. I went home elated. Sometimes the smallest things felt huge. As time went on, I added new adventures to my routine. I started to meet friends occasionally out for dinner in restaurants or at their homes. Sometimes I'd go to a park and take long walks along the Potomac River. I'd have agents walking ahead of and behind me on these excursions, but inconspicuously and at a distance. In later years, I'd begin leaving the White House to hit workout classes, dropping in on SoulCycle and Solid Core studios around the city, slipping into the room at the last minute and leaving as soon as the class was done to avoid causing a disturbance. The most liberating activity of all turned out to be downhill skiing, a sport with which I had little experience, but that quickly became a passion. Capitalizing on the unusually heavy winters we'd had during our first 2 years in Washington, I made a few day trips with the girls and some friends to a tiny, aptly named ski area called Liberty Mountain near Gettysburg, where we found we could don helmets, scarves, and goggles and blend into any crowd. Gliding down a ski slope, I was outdoors in motion and unrecognized all at once. For me, it felt like flying. The blending mattered. The blending, in fact, was everything. A way to feel like myself. To remain Michelle Robinson from the South Side, inside this larger sweep of history. I knit my old life into my new one. My private concerns into my public work. In D.C., I'd made a handful of new friends. A couple of the mothers of Sasha and Malia's classmates. And a few people I'd met in the course of White House duties. These were women who cared less about my last name or home address, and more about who I was as a person. It's funny how quickly you can tell who's there for you and who's just trying to plant some sort of flag. Brock and I sometimes talked about it with Sasha and Malia over dinner, the fact that there were people, children, and adults who hovered at the edges of our friend group, seeming a little too eager, thirsty, as we called it. I learned many years earlier to hold my true friends close. I was still deeply connected to the group of women who had started gathering for our Saturday playdates years earlier. Back in our diaper bag days in Chicago, when our children blithely pitched food from their high chairs and all of us were so tired we wanted to weep. These were the friends who'd held me together, dropping off groceries when I was too busy to shop, picking up the girls for ballet when I was behind on work or just needing a break. A number of them had hopped planes to join me for unglamorous stops on the campaign trail, giving me emotional ballast when I needed it most. Friendships between women, or any women, as any woman will tell you, are built off of a thousand small kindnesses like this, swapped back and forth and over again. In 2011, I started making a deliberate effort to invest and reinvest in my friendships, bringing together old friends and new. Every few months, I invited 12 or so of my closest friends to join me for a weekend at Camp David, the woodsy, summer camp-like presidential retreat that sits about 60 miles outside of Washington in the mountains of northern Maryland. I started referring to these gatherings as boot camp, in part because I did admittedly force everyone to work out with me several times a day. I also at one point tried to ban wine and snacks, though this swiftly got shot down. But more importantly, because I like the idea of being rigorous about friendship. My friends tend to be accomplished, overcommitted people, many of them with busy family lives and heavy-duty jobs. I understood it wasn't always easy for them to get away, but this was part of the point. We were also used to sacrificing for our kids, our spouses, and our work. I had learned through my years of trying to find balance in my life that it was okay to flip those priorities and only care about ourselves once in a while. I was more than happy to wave this banner on behalf of my friends to create the reason and the power of a tradition for a whole bunch of women to turn to kids, spouses, and colleagues and say, "Sorry, folks, I'm doing this for me." Boot camp weekends became a way for us to take shelter, reconnect, and recharge. We stayed in cozy, wood-paneled cabins surrounded by forest, buzzed around in golf carts and road bikes. We played dodgeball and did burpees and downward dogs. I sometimes invited a few young staffers along, and it was trippy over the years to see Susan Scheer in her late 60s spider-crawling across the floor next to Mackenzie Smith, my 20-something-year-old scheduler who had been a collegiate soccer player. We ate healthy meals cooked by the White House chefs. We ran through drills overseen by my trainer, Cornell, and several baby-faced naval staffers who all called us ma'am. We got lots of exercise and talked and talked and talked. We pulled our thoughts and our experiences, offering advice or funny stories or sometimes just the assurance that whoever was spilling her guts in a given moment wasn't the only one to have ever had a teenager who was acting out or a boss she couldn't stand. Often we steadied one another just by listening and saying goodbye at the end of each weekend. We vowed we'd do it again. We'd do it all again soon. My friends made me whole, as they always have and always will. They gave me a lift any time I felt down or frustrated or had less access to Brock. They grounded me when I felt the pressures of being judged, having everything from my choice of nail polish color to the size of my hips dissected and discussed publicly. And they helped me ride out the big, unsettling waves that sometimes hit without notice. On the first Sunday in May 2011, I went to dinner with two friends at a restaurant downtown, leaving Brock and my mother in charge of the girls at home. The weekend seemed especially busy. Brock had been pulled into a flurry of briefings that afternoon, and we'd spent Saturday evening at the White House Correspondents' Dinner, where in his speech, Brock made a few pointed jokes about Donald Trump's celebrity apprentice career and his birther theories. I couldn't see him from my seat, but Trump had been in attendance. During Brock's monologue, news cameras zeroed in on him, stone-faced and stewing. For us, Sunday nights tended to be quiet and free. The girls were usually tired after a weekend of sports and socializing. And Brock, if he was lucky, could sometimes squeeze in a daytime round of golf on the course at Andrews Air Force Base, which left him more relaxed. That night, after catching up with my friends, I arrived home at 10, greeted at the door by an usher, as I always was. Already I could tell something was going on, or sensing a different from normal level of activity on the ground floor of the White House. I asked the usher if he knew where the president was. "I believe he's upstairs, ma'am, getting ready to address the," he said, "getting ready to address the nation." This is how I realized it had finally happened. I knew it was coming, but I hadn't known exactly how it would play out. I'd spent the last 2 days trying to act completely normal, pretending I didn't know that something dangerous and important was about to take place. After months of high-level intelligence gathering and weeks of meticulous preparation, after security briefings and risk assessments and a final tense decision, 7,000 miles from the White House, in undercover of darkness, an elite team of U.S. Navy SEALs had stormed a mysterious compound in Abbottabad, Pakistan, looking for Osama bin Laden. Brock was coming out of our bedroom as I walked down the hall in the residence. He was dressed in a suit and red tie and seemed thoroughly jacked up on adrenaline. He'd been carrying the pressure of this decision for months. "We got him," he said, "and no one got hurt." We hugged. Osama bin Laden had been killed. No American lives had been lost. Brock had taken an enormous risk, one that could have cost him his presidency, and it had all gone okay. The news was already traveling across the world. People were clogging up the streets around the White House, spilling out of restaurants, hotels, and apartment buildings, filling the night air with celebratory shouts. The sound of it so loud and jubilant, it roused Malia from sleep in her bedroom, audible even through the ballistic glass windows meant to shut everything out. That night, there was no inside or outside anyway. In cities across the country, people had taken to the streets, clearly drawn by an impulse to be close to others, linked not just by patriotism, but by the communal grief that had been born on 9/11 and the years of worries that we'd be attacked again. I thought about every military base I'd ever visited, all those soldiers working to recover from their wounds, the many people who'd sent family members to a faraway place in the name of protecting our country, the thousands of children who'd lost a parent on that horrible, sad day. There was no restoring any one of these losses, I knew. Nobody's death would ever replace a life. I'm not sure anyone's death is a reason to celebrate ever. But what America got that night was a moment of release, a chance to feel its own resilience. Chapter 23. Time seemed to loop and loop, making it feel impossible to measure or track. Each day was packed. Each week and month and year we spent in the White House was packed. I'd get to Friday and need to work and remember how Monday and Tuesday had gone. I'd sit down to dinner sometimes and wonder where and how lunch had happened. Even now, I still find it hard to process. The velocity was too great, the time for reflection too limited. A single afternoon could hold a couple of official visits, several meetings, and a photo shoot. I might visit several states in a day, or speak to 12,000 people, or have 400 kids over to do jumping jacks with me on the South Lawn, all before putting on a fancy dress for an evening reception. I used my down days, those free from official business, to tend to Sasha and Malia and their lives, before going back up again. Back into hair, makeup, and wardrobe. Back into the vortex of the public eye. As we moved towards Barack's re-election year in 2012, I felt that I couldn't and shouldn't rest. I was still earning my grace. I often thought of what I owed and to whom. I carried a history with me, and it wasn't that of presidents or first ladies. I never related to the story of John Quincy Adams the way I had to that of Sojourner Truth, or been moved to by Woodrow Wilson the way I was by Harriet Tubman. The struggle of Rosa Parks and Coretta Scott King were more familiar to me than those of Eleanor Roosevelt or Mamie Eisenhower. I carried their histories along with those of my mother and grandmother. None of these women could have ever imagined a life like the one I now had, but they trusted that their perseverance would yield something better eventually for someone like me. I wanted to show up in the world in a way that honored who they were. I put this on myself as a pressure, a driving need not to screw anything up. Though I was thought of as a popular first lady, I couldn't help but feel haunted by the ways I'd been criticized, by the people who made assumptions about me based on the color of my skin. To this end, I rehearsed my speeches over and over again, using a teleprompter set up in one corner of my office. I pushed hard on my schedulers and advance teams to make sure every one of our events ran smoothly and on time. I pushed even harder on my policy advisors to continue growing the reaches of Let's Move and joining forces. I was sometimes focused on not wasting any of the opportunities I now had, but sometimes I had to remind myself just to breathe. Brock and I both knew about the months of campaigning ahead that would involve extra travel, extra strategizing, and extra worry. It was impossible not to worry about re-election. The cost was huge. Brock and Mitt Romney, the former Massachusetts governor who would eventually become the Republican nominee, would each raise over $1 billion in the end to keep their campaigns competitive. And the responsibility was also huge. The election would determine everything from the fate of the new health care law to whether America would be part of the global effort to combat climate change. Everyone working in the White House lived in the limbo of not knowing whether we'd get a second term. I tried not to consider the possibility that Barack might lose the election, but it was there. A kernel of fear he and I carried privately, neither of us daring to give it voice. The summer of 2011 turned out to be especially bruising for Barack. A group of obstinate congressional Republicans refused to authorize the issuing of new government bonds, a relatively routine procedure known as raising the debt ceiling. Unless he made a series of painful cuts to government programs like Social Security, Medicaid, and Medicare, which he opposed because they would hurt the people who were struggling the most. Meanwhile, the monthly job reports published by the Labor Department were showing consistent but sluggish growth, suggesting that when it came to recovering from the 2008 financial crisis, the nation still wasn't where it needed to be. Many people blamed Barack. In the relief following the death of Osama bin Laden, his approval ratings had spiked, hitting a two-year high. But then, just a few months later, following the debt ceiling brawl and worries about a new recession, they'd plunged the lowest they'd ever been. As this tumult was beginning, I flew to South Africa for a goodwill visit that had been planned months in advance. Sasha and Malia's school year had just ended, so they were able to join me, along with my mother and Greg's kids, Leslie and Avery, who are now teenagers. I was headed there to give a keynote address at a U.S.-sponsored forum for young African women leaders from around the continent. But we'd also filled my schedule with community events connected to wellness and education, as well as visits with local leaders and U.S. consulate workers. We'd finished with a short visit to Botswana, meeting with its president and stopping at a community HIV clinic, and then enjoy a quick safari before heading home. It had taken no time at all for us to get swept up in South Africa's energy. In Johannesburg, we toured the Apartheid Museum and danced and read books with young children at a community center in one of the black townships north of the city. At a soccer stadium in Cape Town, we met community organizers and healthcare workers who were using youth sports programs to help educate children about HIV/AIDS, and were introduced to Archbishop Desmond Tutu, the legendary theologian, and activist who'd helped dismantle apartheid in South Africa. Tutu was 79 years old, a barrel-chested man with bright eyes and an irrepressible laugh. Hearing that I was at the stadium to promote fitness, he insisted on doing push-ups with me in front of a cheering pack of kids. Over the course of those few days in South Africa, I felt moved. I felt myself floating. The visit was a long way from my first trip to Kenya in 1999, when I'd ridden around with Brock in Matutus and pushed Alma's broken-down VW across the side of a dusty road. What I felt was one part jet lag, maybe, but two parts something more profound and elating. It was as if we'd stepped into the larger cross-currents of culture and history, suddenly reminded of our relative smallness in the wider arc of time. Seeing the faces of the 76 young women who'd been chosen to attend the leadership forum because they were doing meaningful work in their communities, I fought back tears. They gave me hope. They made me feel old in the best way possible. A full 60% of Africa's population at that time was under the age of 25. Here were women, all of them under 30 and some as young as 16, who were building nonprofits, training other women to be entrepreneurs, and risking imprisonment to report on government corruption. And now they were being connected, trained, and encouraged. I hope this would only amplify their might. The most surreal moment of all, though, had come early, on just the second day of our trip. My family and I had been at the Nelson Mandela Foundation headquarters in Johannesburg, visiting with Gracia Machel, a well-known humanitarian and Mandela's wife, when we received word that Mandela himself would be happy to greet us in his home nearby. We went immediately, of course. Nelson Mandela was 92 at the time. He'd been hospitalized with lung issues earlier in the year. I was told he seldom received guests. Brock had met him 6 years earlier as a senator when Mandela had visited Washington. He'd kept a framed photo of their meeting on the wall of his office ever since. Even my kids, Sasha 10 and Malia about to turn 13, understood what a big deal this was. Even my eternally unfazed mother looked a little stunned. There was no one alive who'd had a more meaningful impact on the world than Nelson Mandela had, at least by my measure. He'd been a young man in the 1940s when he first joined the African National Congress and began boldly challenging the all-white South African government and its entrenched racist politics. He'd been 44 years old when he was put in shackles and sent to prison for his activism, and 71 when he was finally released in 1990, surviving 27 years of deprivation and isolation as a prisoner, having many of his friends tortured and killed under the apartheid regime. Mandela had managed to negotiate, rather than fight, with government officials, brokering a miraculously peaceful transition to a true democracy in South Africa, and ultimately becoming its first president. Mandela lived on a leafy suburban street in a Mediterranean-style home, set behind a butter-yellow concrete walls. Gracia Machel ushered us through a courtyard shaded by trees and into the house, where in a wide sunlit room, her husband sat in an armchair. He had sparse, snowy hair and wore his brown Baltic shirt. Someone had laid a white blanket across his lap. He was surrounded by several generations of relatives, all of whom welcomed us enthusiastically. Something in the brightness of the room, the volubility of the family, and the squinty smile of the patriarch reminded me of going to my grandfather Southside's house when I was a kid. I'd been nervous to come, but now I relaxed. The truth is, I'm not sure that the patriarch himself completely grasped who we were or why we'd stopped in. He was an old man at this point, his attention seeming to drift, but hearing a little weak, "This is Michelle Obama," Gracia Machel said, leaning closer to his ear, "the wife of the U.S. president." "Oh, lovely," murmured Nelson Mandela, "lovely." He looked at me with genuine interest, though in truth I could have been anyone. It seemed clear that he bestowed the same degree of warmth upon every person who crossed his path. My interaction with Mandela was both quiet and profound, maybe more profound even for its quietness. His life's work had been mostly spoken by now. His speeches and letters, his books and protest chants, already etched not just into his story, but into humanities as a whole. I could feel all of it in the brief moment I had with him, the dignity and spirit that had coaxed equality from a place where none had existed. I was still thinking about Mandela 5 days later as we flew back to the United States, traveling north and west over Africa,

all of it in the brief moment I had with him, the dignity and spirit that had coaxed equality from a place where none had existed. I was still thinking about Mandela 5 days later as we flew back to the United States, traveling north and west over Africa, and then across the Atlantic over the course of a long, dark night. Sasha and Malia laid sprawled beneath blankets next to their cousins. My mother dozed in a seat nearby. Further back in the plane, staff and Secret Service members were watching movies and catching up on sleep. The engines hummed. I felt alone and not alone. We were heading home, home being the strange, familiar city of Washington, D.C., with its white marble and clashing ideologies, with everything that still needed to be fought and won. I thought about the young African women I'd met at the Leadership Forum, all of them now heading back to their own communities to pick up their work again, persevering through whatever tumult they faced. Mandela had gone to jail for his principles. He'd missed seeing his kids grow up. And then he'd missed seeing many of his grandkids grow up, too. All this without bitterness. All this still believing that the better nature of his country would at some point prevail. He worked and waited, tolerant and undiscouraged, to see it happen. I flew home propelled by that spirit. Life was teaching me that progress and change happen slowly. Not in 2 years, 4 years, or even a lifetime. We were planting seeds of change, the fruit of which we might never see. We had to be patient. You are listening to Silver Linings on Virginia Voice. We are currently reading from the book, Becoming, written by Michelle Obama. Three times over the course of the fall of 2011, Barack proposed bills that would create jobs for Americans, in part by giving states money to hire more teachers and first respondents. Three times the Republicans blocked them, never even allowing a vote. The single most important thing we want to achieve, the Senate Minority Leader Mitch McConnell had declared to a reporter a year earlier, laying out his party goals, is for Barack Obama to be a one-term president. It was that simple. The Republican Congress was devoted to Barack's failure above all else. It seemed they weren't prioritizing the governance of the country or the fact that people needed jobs. Their own power came first. I found it demoralizing, infuriating, sometimes crushing. This was politics, yes, but in its most fractious and cynical form, seemingly disconnected from any larger sense of purpose. I felt emotions that perhaps Barack couldn't afford to feel. He stayed locked in on his work, and for the most part, undaunted, riding out the bumps and compromising where he could, clinging to the sober-minded, someone's got to take this on, brand of optimism that had always guided him. He'd been in politics for 15 years now. I continued to think of him as being like an old copper pot, seasoned by fire, dinged up, but still shiny. Returning to the campaign trail, as Barack and I had begun to do in the fall of 2011, became something of a salve. It took us out of Washington and returned us to communities all across the country again. Places like Richmond and Reno, where we could hug and shake with supporters, listening to their ideas and their concerns. It was a chance to feel the grassroots energy that has always been so central to Barack's vision of democracy, and to be reminded that American citizens are, for the most part, far less cynical than their elected leaders. We just needed them to get out and vote. I'd been disappointed that millions of people had sat out during the 2010 midterm elections, effectively handing Barack a divided Congress that could barely manage to make a law. Despite the challenges, there was plenty to feel hopeful about, too. By the end of 2011, the last American soldiers had left Iraq. A gradual drawdown of troops was underway in Afghanistan. Major provisions of the Affordable Care Act had also gone into effect, with young people allowed to remain longer on their parents' insurance policies and companies prevented from capping a patient's lifetime coverage. All this was a forward motion, I reminded myself, steps taking along the broader path. Even with an entire political party conspiring to see Barack fail, we had no choice but to stay positive and carry on. It was similar to when the Sidwell mom had asked Malia if she feared for her life at tennis practice. What can you do, really, but go out and hit another ball? So we worked. Both of us worked. I threw myself into my initiatives, under the banner of Let's Move, as we continued to rack up results. My team and I persuaded Darden Restaurants, the parent company behind chains like Olive Garden and Red Lobster, to make changes to the kind of food it offered and how it was prepared. They pledged to revamp their menus, cutting calories, reducing sodium, and offering healthier options for kids' meals. We appealed to the company's executives, to their conscience as well as their bottom line, convincing them that the culture of eating in America was shifting, and it made good business sense to get out ahead of the curve. Darden

served 400 million meals to Americans each year. At that scale, even from an even small shift, like removing tantalizing photos of cool, icy glasses of sodas from the kids' menu, could have a real impact. A First Lady's power is a curious thing, as soft and undefined as the role itself. And yet I was learning to harness it. I had no executive authority. I didn't command troops or engage in formal diplomacy. Tradition called for me to provide a kind of gentle light, flattering the president with my devotion, flattering the nation primarily not by challenging it. I was beginning to see, though, that wielded carefully, the light was more powerful than that. I had influence in the form of being something of a curiosity. A black first lady, a professional woman, a mother of young kids. People seemed to want to dial into my clothes, my shoes, and my hairstyles, but they also had to see me in the context of where I was and why. I was learning how to connect my message to my image, and in this way, I could direct the American gaze. I could put on an interesting outfit, crack a joke, and talk about the sodium content in kids' meals without being totally boring. I could publicly applaud a company that was actively hiring members of the military community, or drop on the floor for an ongoing air push-up contest with Ellen DeGeneres and win it, earning gloating rights forever in the name of Let's Move. I was a child of the mainstream, and this was an asset. Brock sometimes referred to me as Joe Public, asking me to weigh in on campaign slogans and strategies, knowing that I kept myself happily steamed in popular culture. Though I'd moved through rarefied places like Princeton and Sidley and Austin, and though I now occasionally found myself wearing diamonds in a ball gown, I'd never stopped reading People magazine or let go of my love of a good sitcom. I watched Oprah and Ellen far more often than I tuned in to Meet the Press or Face the Nation. And to this day, nothing pleases me more than the tidy triumph delivered by a home makeover show. All of this is to say that I saw ways to connect with Americans that Barack and his West Wing advisors didn't fully recognize, at least initially. Rather than doing interviews with big newspapers or cable news outlets, I began sitting down with influential mommy bloggers who reached an enormous and dialed-in audience of women. Watching my young staffers interact with their phones, seeing Malia and Sasha start to take in news and chat with their high school friends via social media, I realized there was an opportunity to be tapped there as well. I crafted my first tweet in the fall of 2011 to promote joining forces, and then watched it sing through the strange, boundless ether where people increasingly spent their time. It was a revelation. All of it was a revelation. With my soft power, I was finding that I could be strong. If reporters and television cameras wanted to follow me, then I was going to take them places. They could come and watch me and Jill Biden paint a wall, for example, at a nondescript row house in the northwest part of Washington. There was nothing inherently interesting about two ladies with paint rollers, but it baited a certain hook. It brought everyone to the doorstep of Sergeant Johnny Agbi, who'd been 25 years old and a medic in Afghanistan when his transport helicopter was attacked, shattering his spine, injuring his brain, and requiring a long rehabilitation at Walter Reed. His first floor was now being retrofitted to accommodate his wheelchair. Its doorways widened, its kitchen sink lowered, part of a joint effort between a nonprofit called Rebuilding Together and the company that owns Sears and Kmart. This was the 1,000th such home they'd renovated on behalf of veterans in need. The cameras caught all of it. The soldier, his house, the goodwill and energy being poured in. The reporters interviewed not just me and Jill, but Sergeant Agbi and the folks who'd done the real work. For me, this was how it should be. The gaze belonged here. On election day, November 6, 2012, my fear sat with me quietly. Brock and the girls and I were back in Chicago, at home on Greenwood Avenue, caught in the purgatory of waiting for an entire nation to accept or reject us. This vote for me was more fraught than any other we'd gone through. It felt like a referendum not only on Barack's political performance in the state of the country, but also on his character, our very presence in the White House. Our girls had established a strong community for themselves and a sense of normalcy that I didn't want to upend again. I was so invested now, having given over 4 years of our family's life, that it was impossible not to feel everything a bit personally. The campaign had worn us out, maybe even more than I'd anticipated. While working on my initiatives and keeping up with things like parent-teacher conferences and monitoring the girls' homework, I'd been speaking campaign events at an average of 3 cities a day, 3 days a week.
Up in Brock's pace had been even more grueling. Polls consistently showed him with only a tenuous lead over Mitt Romney. Making matters worse, he'd bombed during their first debate in October, triggering a wave of 11th-hour anxiety among donors and advisors. We could read the exhaustion on the faces of our hardworking staffers, though they aimed never to show it. They were surely unsettled by the possibility that Brock could be forced out of office in a matter of months. Throughout it, Brock stayed calm, though I could see what the pressure did to him. During the final weeks, he began to look wan and even skinnier than usual, chewing his Nicorette with unusual vigor. I'd watched it with wifely concern as he tried to do everything, soothe the worriers, finish out the campaign, and govern the nation all at once, including responding to a terrorist attack on American diplomats in Bensaghi, Libya, and managing a massive federal response to Hurricane Sandy, which tore up the eastern seaboard just a week before the election. As polls on the East Coast began to close that evening, I headed up to the third floor of our house, where we'd set up a kind of de facto hair and makeup salon to prepare the public for the night ahead. Meredith had steamed and readied my clothes for me, my mom, and the girls. Johnny and Carl were doing my hair and makeup. In keeping with tradition, Brock had gone out to play basketball earlier in the day and had settled into his office to put the finishing touches on his remarks. We had a TV on the third floor, but I deliberately kept it off. If there was news, good or bad, I wanted to hear it directly from Brock or Melissa or someone else close to me. The babble of news anchors, with their interactive electoral maps, always jangled my nerves. I didn't want the details, I just wanted to know how to feel. It was after 8 p.m. in the east now, which meant there had to have been some early results coming in. I picked up my BlackBerry and sent emails to Valerie, Melissa, and Tina Chen, who in 2011 had become my new chief of staff, asking them what they knew. I waited 15 minutes, then 30, but nobody responded. The room around me began to feel strangely silent. My mother sat in the kitchen downstairs, reading a magazine. Meredith was getting the girls ready for the evening. Johnny ran a flat iron over my hair. Was I being paranoid, or were there people not looking me in the eye? Did they somehow know something I didn't? As more time passed, my head started to throb. I felt my equilibrium beginning to slip. I didn't dare turn on the news, assuming suddenly that it was bad. I was accustomed at this point to fighting off negative thoughts, sticking to the good until I was absolutely forced to contend with something unpleasant. I kept my confidence in a little citadel, high on the hill inside my own heart. But for every minute my BlackBerry laid dormant in my lap, I felt the wall starting to breach, the doubts beginning to rampage. Maybe we hadn't worked hard enough. Maybe we didn't deserve another term. My hands had started to shake. I was just about ready to pass out from the anxiety when Brock came in trotting up the stairs, wearing his big old confident grin. His worries were well behind him already. "We're kicking butt," he said, looking surprised that I didn't know it already. "It's basically done." It turned out that downstairs, the mood had been jubilant all along, the basement TV pumping out a consistent stream of good news. The problem for me was that the cell service on my BlackBerry had somehow disconnected, never sending out my messages or downloading updates from others. I'd allowed myself to get trapped in my own head. Nobody had known I was worrying, not even the people in the room with me. Brock would win all but one of the battleground states that night. He'd win amongst young people, minorities, and women, just as he had in 2008. Despite everything the Republicans had done to try to thwart him, despite the many attempts to obstruct his presidency, his vision had prevailed. We'd asked Americans for permission to keep working, to finish strong, and now we'd gotten it. The relief was immediate. Are you good enough? Yes, we are. At some late hour, Mitt Romney called to concede. Once again, we found ourselves dressed up and waving from a stage. Four Obamas and a lot of confetti, glad to have another 4 years. The certainty that came with re-election held me steady. We had more time to further our aims. We could be more patient with our push for progress. We had a sense of the future now, which made me happy. We could keep Sasha and Malia enrolled at school. Our staff could stay in their jobs. Our ideas still mattered. And when these next 4 years were over, we'd be truly done, which made me happiest of all. No more campaigning, no more sweating out strategy sessions or polls or debates or approval ratings ever again. The end of our political life was finally in sight. The truth is that some future would arrive with its own surprises, some joyous, some unspeakably tragic. 4 more years in the White House meant 4 more years of being out front as symbols, absorbing and responding to whatever came our country's way.
Brock and I had campaigned on the idea that we still had the energy and discipline for this sort of work, that we had the heart to take it in, and now the future was coming in our direction, maybe faster than we even knew. 5 weeks later, a gunman walked into Sandy Hook Elementary School in Newtown, Connecticut, and started killing children. I had just finished giving a short speech across the street from the White House and was scheduled then to go visit a children's hospital when Tina pulled me aside to tell me what had happened. While I'd been speaking, she and several others had seen the headlines start to come up on their phones. They'd sat there trying to hide their emotions as I wrapped up my remarks. The news that Tina gave me was so horrifying and sad, I could barely process what she was saying. She mentioned she'd been in touch with the West Wing. Brock was in the Oval Office by himself. "He's asking for you to come," she said, "right away. My husband needed me. This would be the only time in 8 years he'd request my presence in the middle of a workday. The two of us rearranging our schedules to be alone together for a moment of dim comfort. Usually work was work and home was home. But for us, as for many people, the tragedy in Newtown shattered every window and blew down every fence." When I walked into the Oval Office, Brock and I embraced silently. There was nothing to say, no words. What a lot of people don't know is that the president sees almost everything, or at least is privy to basically any available information related to the country's well-being. Being a fact guy, Brock always asked for more rather than less. He tried to gather both the widest and most close-up view of every situation, even when it was bad, so that he could offer a truly informed response. As he saw it, it was part of his responsibility, what he'd been elected to do, to look rather than look away. To stay upright when the rest of us felt ready to fall down. Which is to say by the time I found him, he'd been briefed in detail on the graphic, horrid crime scene at Sandy Hook. He'd heard about the blood pooled on the floors of classrooms and the bodies of 20 first graders and 6 educators torn apart by a semi-automatic rifle. His shock and grief would never compare with that of the first responders who'd rushed in to secure the building and evacuate survivors from the carnage. It was nothing next to that of parents who'd endured an interminable wait in the chilly air outside the building, praying that they'd see their child's face again, and it was nothing at all to those whose wait would be in vain. But still, those images were seared permanently into his psyche. I could see in his eyes how broken they'd left him, what this had done already to his faith. He started to describe it to me, but then stopped, realizing it was better to spare me the extra pain. Like me, Brock loved children in a deep and genuine way. Beyond being a doting father, he regularly brought kids into the Oval Office to show them around. He asked to hold babies. He lit up any time he got to visit a school science fair or a youth sporting event. The previous winter, he'd added a whole new level of delight to his existence when he started volunteering as an assistant coach for the Vipers, Sasha's middle school basketball team. The proximity of children made everything lighter for him. He knew, as well as anyone, the promise lost with those 20 young lives. Staying upright after Newtown was probably the hardest thing he'd ever had to do. When Malia and Sasha came home from school later that day, Brock and I met them in the residence and hugged them tight, trying to mask the urgency of our need to touch them. Just to touch them. It was hard to know what to say or not to say to our girls about the shooting. Parents all over the country, we knew, were grappling with the same thing. Later that day, Brock held a press conference downstairs, trying to put together words that might add up to something like solace. He wiped away tears as news cameras clicked furiously around him, understanding that there was no solace to be had. The best he could do was offer his resolve, something he assumed would also get taken up by citizens and lawmakers across the country, to prevent more massacres by passing basic sensible laws concerning how guns were sold. I watched him step forward, knowing that I myself wasn't ready. In nearly 4 years as First Lady, I had consoled often. I'd prayed with people whose homes had been shredded by a tornado in Tuscaloosa, Alabama. Huge swaths of the town turned to matchsticks in an instant. I'd put my arms around men, women, and children who had lost loved ones to war in Afghanistan, to an extremist who'd shot up an army base in Texas, and to violence on street corners near their own homes. In the previous 4 months, I'd paid visits to people who'd survived mass shootings at a movie theater in Colorado and inside a Sikh temple in Wisconsin. It was devastating every time. I tried always to bring the most calm and open part of myself to those meetings, to lend my own strength by being caring and present,
sitting quietly on the riverbed of other people's pain. But 2 days after the shooting at Sandy Hook, when Barack traveled to Newtown to speak at a prayer vigil being held for the victims, I could not bring myself to join him. I was so shaken by it, but that I had no strength available to lend. I'd been First Lady for almost 4 years, and there had been too much killing already, too many senseless, preventable deaths, and too little action. I wasn't sure what comfort I could give to someone whose 6-year-old had been gunned down at school. Instead, like a lot of parents, I clung to my children, my fear and love intertwined. It was nearly Christmas, and Sasha was among a group of local children selected to join the Moscow Ballet for 2 performances of the Nutcracker, both happening on the same day as the vigil in Newtown. Brock managed to slip into a back row and watch the dress rehearsal before leaving for Connecticut. I went to the evening show. The ballet was as beautiful and otherworldly as any recounting of that story ever is, with its prince in a moonlit forest, and its swirling pageantry of sweets. Sasha played a mouse, dressed in a black leotard with fuzzy ears and a tail, performing her part while an ornate sleigh drifted through the swelling orchestral music in showers of glittering fake snow. My eyes never left her. My whole being was grateful for her. Sasha stood bright-eyed on stage, looking at first like she couldn't believe where she was, as if she found the whole scene dazzling and unreal, which of course it was, but she was young enough still that she could give herself over to it, at least for the moment, allowing herself to move through this heaven where nobody spoke and everyone danced, and a holiday was always just about to arrive. Bear with me here, because this doesn't necessarily get easier, but it would be one thing if America were a simple place with a simple story, if I could narrate my part in it only through the lens of what was orderly and sweet, if there were no steps backwards, and if every sadness, when it came, turned out to at least be redemptive in the end. But that's not America, and it's not me either. I'm not going to try to bend this into some sort of perfect shape. Brock's second term would prove to be easier in many ways than his first. We'd learned so much in 4 years, putting the right people into place around us, building systems that generally worked. We knew enough now to avoid some of the inefficiencies and small mistakes that had been made the first time around, beginning on Inauguration Day in January 2013, when I requested that the viewing stand for the parade be fully heated this time so our feet wouldn't freeze. In an attempt to conserve our energy, we hosted only 2 inaugural balls that night, as opposed to the 10 we'd gone to in 2009. We had 4 years still to go, and if I'd learned anything, it was to relax and try to pace myself. Sitting next to Brock at the parade after he'd renewed his vows to the country, I watched the flow of floats in the marching bands moving in and out of snappy formation, already able to savor more than I had our first time around. From my vantage point, I could barely make out the individual faces of the performers. There were thousands of them, each with his or her own story. Thousands of others had come to D.C. to perform in the many other events being held in the days leading up to the inauguration, and tens of thousands more had come to watch. Later, I'd wish almost frantically that I'd been able to catch sight of one person in particular, a willowy black girl wearing sparkling gold headband and blue majorette's uniform, who'd come with the King College Prep marching band from the south side of Chicago to perform at some of the side events. I wanted to believe that I somehow would have the occasion to see her inside the great wash of people flowing through the city over those days. Hadaya Pendleton, a girl in Ascent, 15 years old and having a big moment, having ridden a bus all the way to Washington with her bandmates. At home in Chicago, Hadaya lived with her parents and little brother, about 2 miles from our house on Greenwood Avenue. She was an honor student at school who liked to tell people she wanted to go to Harvard someday. She'd begun planning her sweet 16 birthday party. She loved Chinese food and cheeseburgers and going for ice cream with friends. I learned these things several weeks later at her funeral. 8 days after the inauguration, Hadaya Pendleton was shot and killed in a public park in Chicago, not far from her school. She and a group of friends had been standing under a metal shelter next to a playground, waiting for a rainstorm to pass. They'd been mistaken for gang members, sprayed with bullets by an 18-year-old belonging to a different gang. Hadaya had been hit in the back as she tried to run for cover. 2 of her friends were injured. All of this at 2:20 on a Tuesday afternoon. I wish I'd seen her alive, if only to have a memory to share with her mom, now that the memories of her daughter were suddenly finite, things to be collected and hung on to.
I went to Hadaya's funeral because it felt like the right thing to do. I stayed back when Barack went to the Newtown Memorial, but now is my time to step up. My hope was that my presence would help turn the gaze toward the many innocent kids being gunned down in city streets almost every day. And that this, coupled with the horrors of Newtown, would help prompt Americans to demand reasonable gun laws. Hadaya Pendleton came from a close-knit, working-class Southside family, much like my own. Put simply, I could have known her. I could have been her. That once, even. And had she had taken a different route home from school that day, or even moved 6 inches to the left instead of 6 inches to the right when the gunfire started, she could have been me. I did everything I was supposed to, her mom told me when we had just met, when we met just before the funeral started, her brown eyes leaking tears. Cleopatra Cowley Pendleton was a warm woman with a soft voice and close-cropped hair who worked in customer service at a credit rating company. On the day of her daughter's funeral, she wore a giant pink flower pinned to her lapel. She and her husband Nathaniel had watched over Hadaya carefully, encouraging her to apply to King, a selective public high school, and making sure she had little time to be out in the streets, signing up for volleyball, cheerleading, and a dance ministry at a church. As my parents had once done for me, they'd made sacrifices so that she could be exposed to things outside her neighborhood. She was to have gone to Europe with the marching band that spring, and she apparently loved her visit to Washington. "It's so clean there, Mom," she reported to Cleopatra after returning. "I think I'm going into politics." That is the end of segment 14 of Becoming by Michelle Obama. I'm Virginia Voice Volunteer in the Removiner. Thank you for joining us for today's broadcast of Silver Linings. If you would like to hear today's program again, this recording is available on demand at virginiavoice.org.

0: On a dark and stormy night, a scientist dares to cross the boundaries of life and death. 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
0: What begins as a quest to conquer death soon unleashes a creature that cannot be controlled. 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
3: Hello, and welcome to this week's Jewish Life. I'm Leah Blackman with the Virginia Voice. We continue with our article from last week, from the Times of Israel. In an ancient oasis in Bukhara, a tiny Jewish community relies on its Muslim neighbors. December 12, 2025. Here, there's no anti-Semitism. Yakubova and her husband were in Israel on October 7th, 2023, when thousands of Hamas-led terrorists breached the Gaza border, murdering some 1,200 people, mainly civilians, and abducting 251 to the Gaza Strip, sparking the two-year Israel-Hamas war in Gaza. My Muslim neighbors called to check how I was and to suggest that I come home, she recalled. My husband goes to synagogue wearing a kippah without any problem, she said. That might have to do with the fact that there are just 45, mostly elderly Jews, still practicing in Bukhara, Yakubova estimated. The city has around 250,000 residents. It might also be connected to the secular Uzbek government's ongoing clampdown against Muslim fundamentalists. Just last month, an Uzbek court jailed a prominent independent Muslim cleric, Alisher Tursunov, for 2.5 years in one of the highest profile cases regarding religious practices in recent years. He was charged with promoting extremism and inciting hatred against Israel, a country with which Uzbekistan has enjoyed diplomatic relations since 1992. Ups and downs for the Jews of the Silk Road. According to legend, Jews first arrived in Central Asia, either after the Assyrian exile in 722 BCE or the Babylonian exile in 586 BCE. Archaeological findings date back to the 8th and 9th centuries. Despite the lack of evidence, Dr. Zeev Levin, who heads a research center into the Jews of Central Asia and the Iranian sphere at the Ben Zeev Institute in Jerusalem, believes they arrived in the region before the advent of Islam. The term Bukharan Jews only emerged in the 19th century to distinguish between those living under the Bukharan Emirate when it became a Russian Tsarist protectorate and Jews living in other cities under direct Russian rule. The Emirate, whose capital was Bukhara, incorporated parts of today's southern Uzbekistan, Tajikistan, and Turkmenistan, until the Soviet Union took over and set these republics' national boundaries in the 1920s and 1930s. The Jews were involved in crafts, particularly yarn dyeing, and trade along the Silk Road, a network of routes connecting Asia, the Middle East, and Europe. The name Silk Road was only coined in the 19th century by a German geographer. The trails were traveled by the likes of Alexander the Great and Marco Polo until the mid-15th century, when marine routes opened up. The caravan routes across the harsh and monotonous steppe and desert have since been replaced by roads built by China as part of its Belt and Road Initiative to connect with markets worldwide. The Bukharan Jews practiced a form of Judaism whose specific traditions prior to the influence of Sephardic rabbis in the late 18th century and later Chabad Hasidic rabbis in the 19th century and post-Soviet era remain unclear. They spoke with one another in Bukhari, a language based on Tajik, a dominant tongue of Bukhara and Samarkand, enhanced by Hebrew and Aramaic. During the early 1860s, a few years before the Tsarist invasion of Central Asia, Armin Vanbury, a Hungarian Jewish traveler who had become a Christian missionary, visited the Bukharan Emirate posing as a Sufi dervish. He reported that under the Muslim ruler, the Jews lived in utmost oppression, being despised by everyone. They had to wear a yellow patch and a distinctive fur-trimmed conical-shaped sheepskin hat. They were not allowed to ride horses and donkeys, had to live in Jewish quarters, and the community leaders were ritually slapped across the face by Muslim officials when they went to pay a special annual tax, Vanbury wrote. Many were forcibly converted to Islam, with some known as halot, meaning neither this nor that, continuing to practice Judaism in secret. A few Jews from the city of Bukhara accumulated wealth in the second half of the 19th century, as reflected today in one of the old city's top restaurants, the Avyan, part of a mansion around a courtyard built in 1886 by a Jewish merchant named Mirza Davud. This was just a few years after wealthy Bukharan Jewish families from the Turkestan region created what is now known as a Bukharan neighborhood in Jerusalem. At the time, it was regarded as a marvel of Jewish affluence. Guests at the Avyan sit either in the restored summer guest lounge or the covered courtyard outside. The walls of the former include Hebrew inscriptions high up near the ceiling. A similar design, on a smaller scale, is found in the Grand Noderbeck Boutique Hotel, next to the old synagogue. The walls of the restored breakfast room are adorned with Hebrew inscriptions. In decline since the 1970s. Levin said it was hard to say how many Jews lived in the ancient oasis city of Bukhara in the decades before the Soviet Union collapsed. Tens of thousands was a safe bet, he added. They began to leave in the early 1970s, when the Soviet Union temporarily opened the gates for emigration, then continued on a larger scale in the 1990s, after the fall of the Iron Curtain. In the U.S., many tens of thousands of Jews with Bukharan roots live in areas such as New York, Queens, and Brooklyn. In Israel, they settled in central cities such as Or Yehuda, South Tel Aviv, and Holon, and in northern Or Akiva. In 1991, people didn't know when the gates would close again, said Yakubova. Now, she says, Many of those who emigrated have bought property in Bukhara, returned for vacations, and have entered into joint business ventures with Uzbeks. Her son-in-law's family, which originated from Kokand in the Fergana Valley, emigrated to Israel and returned to Uzbekistan after just 2 years. As to comment on the future of Bukhara's Jews, Levin answered, "Their future will be virtual. The Jewish institutions are working hard and admirably to create a reality for a place where Jews no longer exist." Lev Leviev runs the World Congress of Bukharan Jews. There are still synagogues and cultural and community institutions, matchmakers, and efforts to preserve the language and the culture. But the community's fate is sealed, Levin said. So many Jews of Bukharan origin in Israel have married Jews from different communities. Those overseas have kept their traditions around the synagogue, but even there, I'd give it decades. The young won't stay within their community forever. That was an ancient oasis in Bukhara. A tiny Jewish community relies on its Muslim neighbors. Next, we will talk about the Jewish word simcha. A simcha is a Hebrew word that means joy or happiness, and in Jewish culture, it also refers to a celebration or joyous occasion. Spiritual meaning, deep joy. It is more than a passing smile. It is an active inner state of gladness, a choice of thought. In Jewish tradition, the word shares root letters with the Hebrew word for thought, meaning true joy is a conscious way of thinking rather than a random reaction to good luck. A religious value. Jewish teachings often emphasize that approaching life and religious duties with simcha brings strength and connection. Celebratory meaning. Life milestones. A simcha is a communal gathering to mark a happy event. Common examples: weddings, bar and bat mitzvahs, baby namings, circumcision, and engagements are all called simchas. Sharing joy. Celebrating a simcha is a communal obligation in Jewish life, where friends and family gather to amplify the happiness of others. Our next article is from Chabad.org. Happiness, simcha. Happiness is a thought. If only we were more successful, more comfortable, or more respected. If only we had a perfect bill of health, less to worry about, and more to look forward to. Then we would most certainly be happy, or so we think. We tend to see happiness as a result of our circumstances, relegating it to the distant realm of if only then, leaving us with little we can do to influence its actualization. Accordingly, the word happiness is derived from the Middle English word hap, as in happenstance or haphazard, implying random chance or luck. If you were lucky enough to be born into ideal circumstances, you had the conditions needed to be happy. If not, it seems there isn't much you can do to impact your sense of satisfaction in life. On the other hand, basimcha, the Jewish word for being in a state of happiness, shares the same letters as the word machashava, thought. Judaism views happiness as a way of thinking, which is something that we can consciously direct, as opposed to a state of being that results from a specific set of circumstances outside our control. From this perspective, happiness does not derive from our objective state of affairs, but from our subjective state of mind. Put simply by Plato, reality is created by the mind. We can change our reality by changing our mind. Meaning, it isn't luck or happenstance that ensures our attainment of happiness. Rather, it is the way we think about and process the circumstances we encounter along our path. This simple idea has huge implications. It means that we can instantly achieve the happiness we seek by adjusting the focus of our thoughts. This deceptively simple idea reveals that the greatest obstacle to our happiness is the mind's tendency to fixate on the limitations of our circumstances and to regulate and take for granted the myriad good things we experience every day. Each time we have a positive experience, we raise our expectations, sometimes exponentially, constantly needing more and more stimulus to achieve the same level of satisfaction. In the words of our sages, he who has 100 wants 200, and he who has 200 wants 400. As a result, we never reach the satisfaction we seek, and happiness remains an endless pursuit, a never-ending hedonic treadmill, always just beyond our reach. From this perspective, fulfillment becomes a frustrating illusion that never materializes. Judaism's solution to the happiness problem is to view happiness as a thought, making it an infinitely renewable resource, always at our disposal, rather than an existential lottery ticket. All it requires is a minor investment of mental energy and an enhanced awareness to stop thinking only about what's missing in our lives and focus instead on what is present. In the words of the Mishnah, who is wealthy? He who is satisfied with his lot. True satisfaction in life comes not from having the things we want, but from wanting the things we have. To this end, there is a Jewish practice of reciting at least 100 blessings each day, to seek out every opportunity to remember and verbally acknowledge our gratitude for the basic amenities of life. For in life, the only things we truly have are the things that we appreciate. The letters that make up the word simcha also spell shemacha, which means erasure, teaching us that a key component to happiness is our ability to live fully in this moment, erasing, at least temporarily, any painful thoughts about the past or anxious thoughts relating to the future. Now is where true happiness is found. The Baal Shem Tov taught that you are where your thoughts are, meaning that one's true location is where their mind is focused. The letters of the word Samach, happy, also spell Sham Moach, the location of one's thoughts. When we do not recognize that we are in control of our own happiness, we live in a near constant state of anxiety and discontent, and that becomes a defining feature of our lives. But when we realize that we have the capacity to choose and change our thoughts at any moment, we come to appreciate that the key to enduring happiness lies entirely in our hands. The big idea: happiness is a product of our subjective state of mind rather than our objective state of affairs. It happened once. A man once came to Reb Dovber, the Majid of Mizrich, with a question. The Talmud tells us that a person is supposed to bless God for the bad just as he blesses him for the good. How is this possible? Had our sages said that one must accept without complaint or bitterness whatever is ordained from heaven, I would be able to understand. I can even accept that ultimately everything is for the good, and that we are to bless and thank God also for the seemingly negative developments in our lives. But how can a human being possibly react to what he experiences as bad in exactly the same way he responds to what he experiences as good? How can a person be as grateful for his troubles as he is for his joys? Rebbe Dov Ber replied, "To find an answer to your question, you must visit my disciple, Rebbe Zusha of Anipolai. Only he can help you in this matter." Rabbi Zusha received his guest warmly and invited him to make himself at home. The visitor decided to observe Rabbi Zusha's conduct before posing his question. Before long, he concluded that his host truly exemplified the Talmudic dictum that so puzzled him. He couldn't think of anyone who suffered more hardship in his life than did Rabbi Zusha, a frightful pauper. There was never enough to eat in Rabbi Zusha's home, and his family was beset with all sorts of afflictions and illnesses. Yet Rabbi Zusha was always good-humored and cheerful, and constantly expressing his gratitude to the Almighty for all his kindness. But what is his secret? How does he do it? The visitor finally decided to pose his question. "I wish to ask you something," he said to his host. "In fact, this is the purpose of my visit to you. Our Rebbe advised me that you can provide me with the answer." "What is your question?" asked Rabbi Zusha. The visitor repeated what he had asked of the Majid. "You raise a good point," said Rabbi Zusha, after thinking the matter through. "But why did our Rebbe send you to me? How would I know? He should have sent you to someone who has experienced suffering." That was Happiness Simcha. Happiness is a Thought, from Chabad.org. Our next article is from AtTheWellProject.com. Simcha, Finding Joy in the Little Things, Jewish Wisdom. The Jewish concept of simcha, joy, is our call to be joyful and to strive to exist in our most genuine state. The most beautiful thing to me about simcha is that there are so many different kinds of joy we can feel. A few of my favorites, as they appear in the Talmud, include ditza, joy from the act of dancing, and ranan, joy that is so uncontainable that you have to yell it out to the world. Not long ago, I experienced a truly joyful moment. I was standing on the sidelines, watching kids and counselors bop up and down to whatever top 40 song was playing at our summer camp's end of the week dance. Suddenly, one of my friends sidled up next to me and started dancing. He was moving in the most ridiculously joyous way, and I started to feel a longing, wishing I could let go and move freely with no abandon like him. Soon enough, I was coaxed onto the dance floor, where I threw my hands up in the air and my inhibitions went with them. It only lasted a minute, but I will never forget how intensely happy I was just to feel free. At that moment, I existed for the sole purpose of being joyful. When was the last time you asked yourself, "What makes me joyful?" Many of us, instead of pursuing joy, pursue whatever outside sources say should bring us fulfillment. Then, when the end result doesn't provide the satisfaction we were promised, we feel cheated or as if we have failed. So how do we find our authentic joy? That's where Jewish wisdom is here to help us. Our ancient sages realized that happiness and joy come in many different shapes and sizes. We don't have to achieve a crazy milestone, fall in love, or meet someone else's expectations in order to feel joy. You can find joy in every small nook and cranny of your life. We are even commanded in Devarim, Deuteronomy 16:14, to designate time to find that joy. The words of this verse in Hebrew reads, Besamacha Bechaycha, which means, you shall rejoice in your holidays. On Shabbat, we are supposed to take this to heart, slow down, and embrace Simcha. When I first heard of this concept, I felt discouraged. I saw a huge list of all the ways that I could be joyful, and I was sobered by the fact that I could hardly remember a time when I felt these kinds of joys. I always wondered if I would ever break through to the other side. I wish to be able to find joy every day, to revel in music, to dance unabashedly, to laugh with abandon. Last year, one of my professors had us read a piece by Audre Lorde, a civil rights activist and legendary feminist writer. In one of her writings, Lorde speaks about the concept of living erotically. And no, this isn't necessarily sexual. She claims that to live erotically is to live in a way that is open to seeking and finding depth of feeling. In her article, she mentions joy as one of those key feelings, saying that deep and irreplaceable knowledge of my capacity for joy comes to demand from all of my life that it be lived with the knowledge that such satisfaction is possible. I was stunned by this simple but elusive concept. When we allow ourselves to exist in a joyful state, aka a place of Simcha, we let ourselves see what is possible. It lets us see what our life could be like if we choose to be joyful all the time. Studies have even proven that happiness contributes to our physical well-being. The Canadian Nova Scotia Health Survey discovered that happiness reduces the risk of heart disease, and University College London found that living in happiness can increase life longevity. We can find Simcha in any aspect of our lives if we open ourselves up to it, even in the most mundane things. I found that I get super joyful when dancing around my kitchen or playing a card game with my siblings. If we can try to model these acts of Simcha and just try to exist in joy, then we get one step closer to becoming happier, more whole people. And in turn, we will have the capacity to bring that joy to others. That was Simcha, finding joy in the little things. Next, we will read a poem by Marge Piercy. Marge Piercy is a prominent American feminist poet and novelist whose Jewish identity, heritage, and spirituality deeply shape her literary and activist work. What Happiness Looks Like by Marge Piercy. Some things are ordinary but perfect. Drinking coffee on summer mornings with you as the cat lays about, fed on you or me, or curled together in the bay window on a sunny pillow. Outside, the weeping beach stirs in the wind, leaves hanging down like just washed long tresses. We talk softly of the pending day. This is all I would need of heaven that I don't believe in, but this I believe. That's all for this week's Jewish Life. I'm Leah Blackman for the Virginia Voice. This program is also available on demand at www.virginiavoice.org.

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1: Good morning and welcome to this week's Christian History Program. I'm Virginia Voice volunteer Douglas LeBlanc, reading from Christian History Magazine. Today's first article, from issue 160 about Anglicans, is United in Protest by Kevin Ward. Kevin Ward is a retired associate professor of African Religious Studies at the University of Leeds. The Anglican Church in North America, or ACNA, came into being in 2009 as a protest against the erosion of traditional Anglican values within the Episcopal Church in the USA, also TEC, and the Anglican Church of Canada. One trigger to leave TEC had been the election of Gene Robinson, a gay man in a same-sex partnership, to the episcopacy in 2003. But tensions had been brewing for decades over what conservative Episcopalians considered to be an overemphasis on secular human rights issues at the expense of core Christian doctrines and ethical concerns. Women's ordination was a sensitive issue, particularly for those from an Anglo-Catholic tradition. Also, the promotion of LGBTQA plus rights was seen as contrary to biblical values and Christian sexual morality. Appeal to Africa. As a minority within TEC, conservatives looked to the worldwide Anglican Communion, particularly to churches in Africa, for support. Some feared that the 1998 Lambeth Conference would make moves to support gay relationships. Conservative American Episcopalians urgently alerted African and Asian bishops to this danger. They successfully created a robust body of bishops at Lambeth who opposed such a move, producing a strong statement that homosexual relations are unbiblical. This was called the Lambeth 110 resolution, and it read in part that the conference, quote, upholds faithfulness in marriage between a man and a woman in lifelong union and believes that abstinence is right for those who are not called to marriage. American conservatives might naturally have felt more kinship with the church in South Africa, but the immensely influential Archbishop Desmond Tutu of the South African Church was clear that a church that had strenuously opposed apartheid on the grounds of race could not now discriminate against people on the grounds of sexuality.

But the immensely influential Archbishop Desmond Tutu of the South African Church was clear that a church that had strenuously opposed apartheid on the grounds of race could not now discriminate against people on the grounds of sexuality. The large, dynamic, evangelical, and biblically orthodox churches of Nigeria and Uganda proved more sympathetic. In 2006, Archbishops Peter Akinola, born 1944, of Nigeria, and Henry Orambi of Uganda, born 1949, became instrumental in the creation of the Global Anglican Futures Conference, GAFCON, and its Jerusalem Declaration, reaffirming opposition to gay inclusion. On its formation, the ACNA was welcomed as a full member of GAFCON, even though the ACNA was not part of the Anglican Communion. The churches in both Nigeria and Uganda made the decision to refuse any financial help from TEC. The small Anglican church in Rwanda, recovering from the devastating genocide of 1994, soon became a focus for ACNA support. In both Nigeria and Uganda, the controversy has had a wide effect on society, creating concerns about a gay agenda aimed at subverting traditional African values, resulting in legislation to ban homosexual practice and same-sex marriage. The conflict has also raised the question of how to escape the colonial heritage of a Western-dominated Anglicanism. The relationship between the ACNA and African Anglicans has, however, not been without its problems. Many African Anglicans ordain women to the priesthood and some to the episcopate. Currently, only men can be ordained to the episcopate in the ACNA. Six African female bishops attended the installation of Sarah Mulally as Archbishop of Canterbury in 2026. Regardless, the ACNA sought to create an alternate to Canterbury in the worldwide Anglican Communion. In 2026, in Abuja, the capital of Nigeria, they met to begin this process, stating, "Reordering the Anglican Communion is now necessary," but held back from appointing a single alternative archbishop. This article, again, was United in Protest by Kevin Ward. Kevin Ward is a retired associate professor of Anglican Religious Studies at the University of Leeds. Our next article today is Further Up and Further In, A Beloved Author's Return to Anglicanism by Crystal Hurd. Crystal Hurd is an educator, researcher, poet, and recipient of the 2025 Paul F. Ford Award for Excellence in Lewis Scholarship in Teaching and Writing. Clive Staples' C.S. Lewis's rejection and eventual reconciliation with Christianity involved a labyrinth of complex experiences. His mother's early death, an education that privileged rationality over faith, a world war that revealed devastation unparalleled in his lifetime. In his autobiography, Surprised by Joy, 1955, Lewis writes that he was the most dejected and reluctant convert in all England when he finally admitted the existence of God. In fact, Lewis, 1898 to 1963, reveals that the whole experience felt as if he was a prodigal brought in, kicking, struggling, resentful, and darting his eyes in every direction for a chance to escape. For him, it was a bitter surrender at the conclusion of a long-fought intellectual battle. When Lewis finally returned as a travel-stained prodigal, he chose the faith of his boyhood Anglicanism. From dull to splendid, Lewis grew up among strong Protestant traditions in Northern Ireland, which is part of the United Kingdom. His maternal grandfather, the Reverend Thomas Hamilton, died in 1905, was an Anglican minister in the Church of Ireland, rector at St. Mark's Dundella in Belfast.
Hamilton

trained at Trinity College, served as chaplain in the Navy, and spent 4 years in Rome. Hamilton openly expressed his disdain for Catholics, a view Lewis's older brother, Warren, later condemned, a political bias that left the youngest Lewis disgruntled with the church. Lewis's parents emphasized the importance of Anglican faith, although they were not fanatical. He reveals in Surprised by Joy that his early life was not characterized by a strict and vivid Puritanism. His perception shifted when churchgoing transformed from a dull obligation to the splendor of connection with a higher power. However, the journey was long and difficult. After his mother's death, his old beliefs still nudged him. Young Lewis went to study with his father's former schoolmaster, W.T. Kirkpatrick, 1848-1921, whose emphasis on rationality helped Lewis lean firmly into atheism, but hope was not lost. His first experience on his return to faith was reading George MacDonald's, 1824-1905, Phantastes as an adolescent, a reading colored by his continued fascination with myth. This fascination with true myth deepened when he befriended a circle of Christians in Oxford during his tenure as a don, a circle that included fantasy author J.R.R. Tolkien, 1892-1973. All these experiences helped Lewis redefine his childhood faith as an adult. On the fateful day when he rode in the sidecar of his brother's motorcycle, an unwavering truth seemed to emerge from the dust clouds. Yes, Jesus is the Son of God. A sensible faith. Anglicanism made sense to Lewis, so he resumed Anglican practices and beliefs, worshiping in the Church of England. Lewis's biographer, George Sayer, 1914-2005, wrote that Lewis regularly attended Holy Trinity Church, not because he preferred it, but because it was the closest parish to his home at the Kilns. His new approach to faith valued love and tolerance. Collective conformity was not paramount. Community was. This attitude certainly inspired what would become one of Lewis's most famous works, Mere Christianity. Joy Davidman Lewis, 1915-1960, said of her husband that he wasn't high church, but a tough Ulsterman from Ulster, Ireland, with the views of an Orange man, strong Protestant, although he approached life with half humor. Lewis's mature faith allowed him to navigate the complexities of theology, to appreciate a diversity of beliefs, and to love his neighbor without the political burdens of his past. This article, again, was Further Up and Further In by Crystal Hurd. Crystal Hurd is an educator, researcher, poet, and recipient of the 2025 Paul F. Ford Award for Excellence in Lewis Scholarship in Teaching and Writing. This next article draws from many of the articles we've read in previous weeks from issue 160 of Christian History about Anglicans. I'm wondering then if this article is helpful to you or unhelpful. If you want to weigh in on that, please feel free to send me email at Douglas LeBlanc, that's LEBLANC, at pm.me. The email address again is Douglas LeBlanc at pm.me. Now for the article, Questions for Reflection, Anglicans. 1. What were some unfamiliar terms or ideas you encountered in the article Did You Know? What did you learn? 2. Who was Thomas Becket? In what ways did the church and the monarchy begin to clash in the Middle Ages? 3. How did the Reformation in England look different from the Reformation in Europe, and why? 4. Consider the excerpts from The Anglican Tradition in the article Religious Whiplash. How did these passages capture the radical changes the church endured
during the reigns of Henry VIII and his children? 5. What caused the English Civil War during the 17th century? What happened to the Church of England during this time? 6. Who were the members of the Clapham sect? What did their work accomplish? 7. What was the Oxford Movement? How did John Henry Newman and others advocate for reform within the Church of England? 8. Why did the Episcopal Church in America form and organize separately from the Church of England? 9. What was the Broad Church Movement? How did it affect Anglicanism in the 20th century in England and the United States? 10. How and why did missions to places such as Africa and South America shift to missions from these places? 11. How did the faith of the Anglican writers in the article No Poet is an Island influence their work? Were you surprised to learn any of these writers were Anglican? Why? 12. Why did C.S. Lewis reject the Anglicanism of his youth? What were some reasons for his return? 13. What do the figures in the article Preaching, Writing, Caring, Transforming have in common? How do their expressions of Anglicanism differ? 14. Consider the perspectives offered on Anglicanism in the article The Road from Canterbury. What did you learn? What surprised you about the interviewees' spiritual journeys? 15. What events led to the formation of the Anglican Church in North America and its partnership with African Anglicans? How has African Anglicanism shaped the global Anglican community? That article, again, was Questions for Reflection. Our next article is Recommended Resources, Anglicans. Books. For an introduction to the Anglican story, see John Booty, Jonathan Knight, and Stephen Sykes, The Study of Anglicanism, 1988. Mark Chapman, Anglicanism, A Very Short Introduction, 2006, and Winfield Bevins, Simply Anglican, An Ancient Faith for Today's World, 2020. For more in-depth study, see Colin Buchanan, Historical Dictionary of Anglicanism, 2015, and Mark Chapman. For more in-depth study, see Colin Buchanan, Historical Dictionary of Anglicanism, 2015, and Mark Chapman, Sathe Yonathan Clark, and Martin Percy, editors, The Oxford Handbook of Anglican Studies, 2015. Everything you've ever wanted to know about Anglicanism is covered in Oxford University Press's 5 volumes about Anglicanism, The Oxford History of Anglicanism, 2017 to 2019, edited by Rowan Strong, as well as Brill's Anglican Episcopal Theology and History series, 2015 to 2025, edited by Paul Avis. Find the general history of the Church in the United Kingdom from its ancient beginnings to the 20th century in John Moorman, that's M-O-O-R-M-A-N, A History of the Church in England, 1980, John Howe, Our Anglican Heritage, 2010, Henry Chadwick et al., Not Angels but Anglicans, A History of Christianity in the British Isles, 2010, and Gerald Bray, The History of Christianity in Ireland, 2021. Many excellent books also exist on specific eras of the Church in England and on Anglicanism beyond England. For pre-Reformation English church history, see Robert Norman Swanson, editor, Catholic England, 1993, Christopher Harper Bill, The Pre-Reformation Church in England, 1400 to 1530, 1996, Eamon Duffy, The Stripping of the Altars, 1400 to 1580, 2005, and Nicholas Orme, Going to Church in Medieval England, 2022. Move on to The English Reformation in A.G. Dickens, The English Reformation, 1964,
Christopher High, English Reformation, 1993, Dermid McCulloch, The Later Reformation in England, 1547 to 1603, 2001, G.W. Bernard, The King's Reformation, Henry VIII and the Remaking of the English Church, 2005, Eamon Duffy, Reformation Divided, 2017, and Peter Marshall, Heretics and Believers, A History of the English Reformation, 2017. Additionally, read more on the history of the Book of Common Prayer with Charles Helfling and Cynthia Shattuck, editors, The Oxford Guide to the Book of Common Prayer, 2008, Brian Cummings, The Book of Common Prayer, A Very Short Introduction, 2018, and Alan Jacobs, The Book of Common Prayer, A Biography, 2019. Discover Anglicanism in the 17th through 19th centuries in John Moorman, The Anglican Spiritual Tradition, 1983, which we excerpted in this issue. Andrew Foster, The Church of England, 1570 to 1640, 1994. William Gibson, The Church of England, 1688 to 1832, 2000. Calvin Lane, The Laudians and the Elizabethan Church, 2013. And Sarah Ward Clavier, Royalism, Religion, and Revolution, Northeast Wales, 1640 to 1688, 2021. You may also find C.S. Lewis's analysis of Anglicanism in British literature during this time period useful. See his volume, English Literature in the 16th Century, 1954. Turn to the Evangelical Anglicans with Kenneth Hilson Smith, Evangelicals in the Church of England, 1734 to 1984, 1989. David Bebbington, Evangelicalism in Modern Britain, A History from the 1730s to the 1980s, 2004, and Randall Manwaring, From Controversy to Coexistence, Evangelicals in the Church of England, 1914 to 1980, 2002. Dig deeper on the Clapham Sect and Karen Swallow Pryor, Fierce Convictions, The Extraordinary Life of Hannah More, 2014, and find more on Methodists and Anglican Evangelicals in Ryan Danker, Wesley and the Anglicans, 2016. Get to know the Oxford Movement with Jeffrey Rowell, The Vision Glorious, Themes and Personalities in Catholic Revival in Anglicanism, 1983, John Shelton Reed, Glorious Battle, The Cultural Politics of Victorian Anglo-Catholicism, 2000, George Herring, What Was the Oxford Movement, 2002, C. Brad Fought, The Oxford Movement, A Thematic History of the Tractarians and Their Times, 2003, Michael Chandler, An Introduction to the Oxford Movement, 2003, Stuart Brown and Peter Knuckles, editors, The Oxford Movement, 2014, and Christopher Dawson, The Spirit of the Oxford Movement, 2023. Trace Anglicanism in America with David Holmes, A Brief History of the Episcopal Church, 1993, Pamela Darling, New Wine, The Story of Women Transforming Leadership and Power in the Episcopal Church, 1994. Harold Lewis, Yet with a Steady Beat, The African-American Struggle for Recognition in the Episcopal Church, 1996. Gardner Shattuck, Jr., Episcopalians and Race, Civil War to Civil Rights, 2003. David Hine and Gardner Shattuck, Jr., The Episcopalians, 2005, and Robert Pritchard, A History of the Episcopal Church, 2014. Finally, explore the story of missions and global Anglicanism with Titus Pressler, Horizons of Mission, 2001,
Ian Douglas and Kwok Pui Lan, editors, Beyond Colonial Anglicanism, The Anglican Communion in the 21st Century, 2001, Kevin Ward, A History of Global Anglicanism, 2006, Bruce Kay, An Introduction to World Anglicanism, 2008, and Stephen Burns, Brian Cones, and James Tinga Tinga, editors, 20th Century Anglican Theologians, from Evelyn Underhill to Esther Mambo, 2020. Past Christian History Issues. Many issues of Christian history reference the Anglican story, but here are some of the most relevant to this issue. Number 2 and number 69, John and Charles Wesley. Numbers 7, 88, and 140, C.S. Lewis. Number 16, William Tyndale. Number 23, Spiritual Awakenings in North America. Number 38, George Whitefield. Number 41, American Puritans. Number 48, Thomas Cranmer and the English Reformation. Number 49, Everyday Faith in the Middle Ages. Number 53, William Wilberforce and the Century of Reform. Number 60, How the Irish Were Saved. Number 81, John Newton. Number 89, Richard Baxter and the English Puritans. Number 100, 400th Anniversary of the King James Bible. Number 113, Seven Literary Sages. Number 120, Calvin, Councils and Confessions. Number 156 plus, Fasts and Feasts. Videos from Vision Video. Vision Video has several films related to this issue, including the History of Worship series and This Changed Everything. Find specific figures such as John Wesley in Encounters with John Wesley, John Wesley, the Faith That Sparked the Methodist Movement, Wesley, A Heart Transformed, and John Wesley, The Man and His Mission. C.S. Lewis in The Shortest Way Home, The Most Reluctant Convert, Shadowlands, and Through a Lens Darkly. John Wycliffe in John Wycliffe, The Morning Star, and Morning Star. And William Tyndale in God's Outlaw, The Story of William Tyndale. Our Torchlighters series for children has episodes on William Tyndale, John Wesley, John Newton, Richard Allen, and John Bunyan. Find many of these titles and more on Vision Video streaming service Redeem TV. Websites, see the usual collections at Christian Classics Ethereal Library, Gutenberg.org, an Internet Modern Source Book for access to primary sources, but add Project Canterbury for specifically Anglican collections. Virginia Theological Seminary's Bishop Payne Library offers an online guide to Anglicanism as well. Explore further the major Anglican traditions with these denominational and organizational websites: the Episcopal Church, the Anglican Church in North America, the Church of England, and the Reformed Episcopal Church, the Anglican Communion, and the Global Anglican Future Conference, the Anglican Compass website aimed at people new to the tradition, can also help you navigate Anglicanism in general. Finally, find everything you've ever wanted to know about all editions of the Book of Common Prayer at Justus, that's J-U-S-T-U-S, .anglican.org. Get more specific with the 1979 Book of Common Prayer used by the Episcopal Church and the 2019 Book of Common Prayer used by the ACNA. This article, again, was recommended resources, Anglicans, compiled by the staff of Christian History. Finally, a few housekeeping notes. By my understanding, we have now covered all of the articles in issue number 160 of Christian History Magazine.
So I will begin reading from the Archives of Christian History, beginning with the next edition of this show. Christian History is a quarterly magazine. It does not assign dates to what it publishes and is not entirely clear about when it will publish next. So we'll continue looking through the archives until there is another Christian History magazine with a fresh new topic and a collection of articles that will come out, I'm sure, before too long. That's all for this week's Christian History. I'm Douglas LeBlanc for Virginia Voice. This program is also available on demand at virginiavoice.org.

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2: Hello, and welcome to Christianity Today. I'm Jan Campbell for the Virginia Voice. Today's devotional is from Our Daily Bread, June through August, 2016. It's based on Psalm 31, 1 through 5 and 7 through 13. It's called Costly Faithfulness, written by Sheridan Voicy. The film, A Hidden Life, tells the true story of Austrian farmer Franz Igelstotter during World War II. Sickened by Nazi atrocities and believing only Jesus is Lord, Franz refused to swear allegiance to Hitler and was arrested. The rest of the film shows the anguish this brave stand brought him. Franz's village treated him with contempt for opposing Hitler's agenda. Cellmates ridiculed his faith, and even some priests thought he was being foolish. God doesn't care what you say, only what's in your heart, one person says in the film, tempting Franz to hail Hitler without meaning to save his life. My rock, my fortress, Franz prays, feeling pressure to recant. Give me strength to follow you. Psalm 31 is the prayer of a person facing evil powers. Be my rock of refuge, a strong fortress to save me. David pleads in the face of his own tyrants. His life in anguish and suffering the contempt of his neighbors, David longs to stay faithful under pressure. Into your hands I commit my spirit, he prays, words later echoed by Jesus on the cross. Our God never leaves costly faithfulness unrewarded. Franz Jaeger's daughter stayed faithful to the end. Like Jesus, this faithfulness cost him his life. But just as Jesus was raised from the grave, so Franz will rise one day, too. What can you learn from history's martyrs? What can you do today to stay faithful in a time of trial? Let's pray. My rock and fortress, please give me strength to follow you, whatever opposition I face. Amen. That was Costly Faithfulness, written by Sheridan Voicy, based on Psalm 31, and found in Our Daily Bread devotional, June, July, August, 2026. We'll turn to the Smith and Helwys Formations Adult Bible Study Guide for this week's Bible study, September through December, 2026. This lesson is written by Katie Cook and called A Pleasing Aroma. Numbers 15, 1 through 4 and 13 through 16, and Psalm 51, 15 through 17 provides the scripture. The central question, what sacrifice can I bring to the Lord? Numbers 15, the Lord spoke to Moses saying, speak to the Israelites and say to them, when you come into the land you are to inhabit, which I am giving you, and you make an offering by fire to the Lord from the herd or from the flock, whether a burnt offering or a sacrifice, to fulfill a vow or as a freewill offering or at your appointed festivals to make a pleasing odor for the Lord, then whoever presents such an offering to the Lord shall present also a grain offering, 1/10 of an ephah of choice flour, mixed with 1/4 of a hin of oil. Every native Israelite shall do these things in this way, in presenting an offering by fire, a pleasing odor to the Lord. An alien who lives with you, or who takes up permanent residence among you, and wishes to offer an offering by fire, a pleasing odor to the Lord, shall do as you do. As for the assembly, there shall be a booth for you and the resident alien, a single statute, a perpetual statute throughout your generations. You and the alien shall be alike before the Lord. You and the alien who resides with you shall have the same law and the same ordinance. Psalm 51:15-17. O Lord, open my lips, and my mouth will declare your praise. For you have no delight in sacrifice. If I were to give a burnt offering, you would not be pleased. The sacrifice acceptable to God is a broken spirit, a broken and a contrite heart. O God, you will not despise. Reflecting. Offering sacrifices of animals or produce may seem strange to us today. How can we translate this ancient practice into something meaningful to us as Christians? We think we understand God's rants about rituals in the prophets and other places in the Hebrew Scriptures. God wanted ethical treatment, particularly for the most vulnerable people in those communities. We assume that God might have accepted the rituals if the people had acted with more compassion toward vulnerable members of the community, and in the psalmist's case, if he held true remorse in his heart. These texts indicate that God wants our hearts to be in the right place. But what about the actual rituals? Do we have rituals that are equivalent to those of the ancient Israelites? Even if we are part of the Free Church tradition, which has broken away from the prescribed liturgies of more high church denominations, we probably still have rituals. Is there a way to discern if what we do is pleasing to God? Studying. The episode in Numbers 15 takes place about a month after the Exodus narrative leaves off. Now the people of Israel are preparing to leave the Holy Mountain and proceed to the Promised Land. A central event of Numbers is a rebellion against God's plan described in chapters 13 and 14. In truth, the rebellion had been building since chapter 10. The people have grumbled almost from the beginning of the journey, but now they begin to complain more often. There is unrest in the camp. Moses sends 12 scouts, one from each tribe, to survey the land. When they come back, 10 of them report that the people living there are big and strong, and the cities are well fortified. They discourage the people from going forward. Only Caleb and Joshua believe that the people can take the land. The whole camp refuses to cross the border. God has exhibited extreme patience with the people until now, but this time they have gone too far. They have totally rejected God's plan for them, and their punishment is to remain in the wilderness, as they seem to want to do. This generation will never enter the Promised Land. They will stay in the wilderness for nearly 40 years, until the last of them have died. At this point, we read the words of today's text from Numbers. It feels like the cliffhanger in a television program, just before we see the words, "to be continued." The story of the rebellion stops abruptly in chapter 14, and then continues with the narrative in chapter 16. Chapter 15 is concerned with cultic regulations. Twice God says that these offerings are to make a pleasing odor for the Lord. If we look through the Hebrew Scriptures, especially the Psalms and the Prophets, we find a number of refinements to this notion. For example, our second text, Psalm 51:15-17, indicates that God will not be pleased with sacrifices unless they are presented in the right frame of mind. Many other passages carry the same message, some of them using starker language. Preaching in the Northern Kingdom, the prophet Amos minces no words when he says, "I hate, I despise your festivals," in Amos 5:21. He goes on to say that God will not accept their sacrifices and that their songs have become nothing but noise. Instead of these ritual practices, God wants them to act with justice toward the vulnerable people in their community. Isaiah, preaching in the South, writes much the same. The people's offerings are futile and their incense is an abomination. "Even though you make many prayers, I will not listen," the Lord says, "for your hands are full of blood," Isaiah 1:15. What is required, instead, is that the people cease from doing evil, learn to do good, seek justice, rescue the oppressed, defend the orphan, plead for the widow. We referred to Micah in last week's lesson. "He has told you, O mortal, what is good, and what does the Lord require of you? But to do justice, and to love kindness, and to walk humbly with your God." Micah 6:8. And Hosea writes, "For I desire steadfast love and not sacrifice, the knowledge of God rather than burnt offerings." Hosea 6:6. We don't even have to leave the book of Psalms to find similar exhortations. In Psalm 50:9, we hear God saying, "I will not accept a bull from your house or goats from your folds." Scholars suggest that God is making two points here. First, God seems to be saying, "I do not need you to feed me. All animals belong to me already." Second, this seems to be God's response to insincere worship. The problem is that people try to control God with their rituals, but God wants thanksgiving and a real relationship. Walter Brueggemann and Bill Bellinger write that the sacrificial system is a gift in the context of the covenant relationship. It is intended as an avenue of giving thanks through worship, rather than a way to manipulate the divine. God has told the people again and again what their responsibilities are. They ignore these to their peril. Psalm 51 is one of seven penitential psalms, according to the Christian tradition. It is traditionally read every Ash Wednesday in many lectionaries. It is a confession of what the writer feels is serious sin and a lament that he has lost the joy in his relationship with God. In verses 15 through 17, the psalmist understands that God does not want a prescribed ritual. He seems to know that the relationship between himself and God must be healed, and burnt offerings will not make that happen. He sees that the practices of sacrifice as focusing on commodities and offering those is too cheap and superficial to restore communion with God. Rather, a life given to God completely and gladly is more acceptable to a God who is self-giving and wants in return only a devoted self. God's requirement of a devoted self, rather than goods, is a hard lesson any time, and more so in a commodity-ordered society. This was true of ancient Jerusalem, and it is true in our day. In fact, it seems to have been true all the way through the history of the Bible and the church. Understanding. Throughout the Hebrew Scriptures, the people asked, "What sacrifice can I bring to the Lord?" The scripture doesn't give one easy answer. Numbers 15 includes a list of materials to sacrifice and specific rules to follow. In Leviticus and Numbers, and to some degree Deuteronomy, we find lists of cultic regulations that describe exactly what the sacrifices should be. These rituals were a sign of the people's covenant with God. In some instances, the people were essentially told, "These are for your own good." Psalm 51:15 through 17 declares that material sacrifices will not heal a person's relationship with God. This seems to be a different view of ritual worship. And as we have seen, Many other passages in the Psalms and the prophets reinforce the idea that the sacrificial system is useless if the heart is not right. What are we to make of this? Does God want sacrifices or not? How can we tell? How does this relate to us today? Do we have rules that serve a similar role for us in the church today? Even people in the so-called free church have lists and regulations, which may have become just as rigid. When we study how certain religious rituals came into being, we think to ourselves that those people went off on meaningless tangents. But sometimes, we also insist on doing things a certain way just because is how we've always done them. Have our rituals become more important than people in need? What about me? Staying on the right path is a never-ending challenge. Years ago, I heard a student preacher comment with reference to Romans 12:2 that we are to present our bodies as a living sacrifice. Then he said, "The problem with living sacrifices is they keep crawling off the altar." It seems that routines and traditions can fall into a lifeless pattern, or even take precedence over the true act of worship. How can we stay on this path and not crawl off the altar? Some of us have trouble keeping our minds on track. Even when we pray, our minds wander. Jose Hobday, a Franciscan sister and Seneca elder, confessed to this all-too-human trait. At one of her prayer and spirituality retreats, she shared a prayer of hers. "Lord, I have ceased to pray. I shall now start praying again." She did this without self-judgment. It was a simple confession and pledge. Perhaps we could make a similar confession when we stray from the path. "Lord, I have gotten off the path. I shall go back to it now." The problem with life is that it's so every day. At the beginning of our journey, we think we're ready for anything. But like the Israelites, we get tired and hungry. We forget all the amazing things that have happened along the way. It seems that all we can do is make it through the day. What can we do to keep ourselves focused on God's path? Perhaps we could start with a nightly check-in. Before bed, we could ask, "Did I stay on the path today? What are the good things that happened? Is there something I need to do tomorrow to get myself back on track?" That was A Pleasing Aroma, based on Numbers 15, 1 through 4, and 13 through 16, and Psalm 51, 15 through 17. It was written by Katie Cook, and it was found in the Smith & Helwys Formations Adult Bible Study Guide, September through December, 2026. Turning to ChristianityToday.com for an article called "How to Stop Technology from Rotting Your Brain," written by Russell Moore and published in Christianity Today on August 8, 2026. Your mind does not belong to you. It was bought with a price. Guard that trust. Nearly 20 years ago, the Pixar animated movie WALL-E pictured a future in which human beings lay in floating chairs, eating and consuming entertainment, their bodies atrophying from lack of use, while robots did everything for them. Some say we are now entering that future with the onset of artificial intelligence, not with our muscles, but with our brains. That's why I was fascinated to read an essay by my friend David Brooks in The Atlantic about who will thrive and who won't in the AI era. David said he rejects the utopian picture of the new tech age as pictured by some of the industry's boosters, such as Elon Musk, a vision that, to me, sounds something like what communist demagogues described as a utopia, where laborers could put in a couple hours and then spend the rest of the day painting or writing poems. In fact, David argued, AI shortcuts to intellectual labor, whether for students or accountants or law firms, have ultimately sped up the harried pace of their lives. And what we don't realize is what it costs. The brain power that AI tools supposedly save for other things is surrendered, not conserved. We've already had a test drive with how this works on our brains, David told me, with the last 15 years or so of GPS helping us navigate where we drive. Imagine if that all went away. How many of us would be able to use an actual map? Our brains have adapted, and most of us have lost that skill set. In the case of GPS, that's probably a good trade. But David identifies study after study showing that people who use AI tools the way they're often used will lose the ability to think clearly and creatively. David is not a Paul Kingsnorth against the machine sort who sees the technology itself as dystopian or even demonic. In fact, he uses a generative AI chat box, Claude, as a kind of librarian recommending additional sources for him to read on the subject. That's one of the reasons I wanted to talk to him. As much as I've warned about the cost of not thinking ahead of time about the ethics of an AI era, I'm almost just as worried about the shallow and self-defeating tactics of some who would say they agree with me on that. In fact, while some institutions in education, media, or ministry seem to ignore questions about AI altogether, with an almost willed ignorance of the massive changes afoot, others seem intent on reassembling an intellectual equivalent of the bootleggers and Baptists phenomenon. Bootleggers and Baptists refers to the almost symbiotic relationship up to and after Prohibition between moral activists who wanted to stop the social deterioration that comes with liquor and criminal syndicates that wanted to keep their corner on black market sales. You can see this every once in a while when, for instance, a move to regulate casinos comes from two directions: anti-gambling religious conservatives who don't want the vice, and online betting app developers who don't want the competition. I remember seeing commercials years ago for some initiative to regulate the commercial truck driving industry. The ad showed a mother watching 18-wheel trucks on either side of her on the highway, each veering close to her car while she gripped the wheel in terror. Turns out, the ads were sponsored by the railroad industry. If what we have to say about AI stems from that sort of motivation, protection for people's jobs, combined with a snobby dismissal that any machine could ever manage accounts payable, or average end-of-semester grades, or check for typos, or whatever, as well as we could, our words will not only fail to stop the reckless pull to AI slop, they will accelerate it. The stakes are high for all of us as a society. David warns about what he calls a cognitive underclass. The kinds of people who fall into that underclass will be those for whom AI makes reading, writing, and thinking easier in the short term. Long term, he shows, those who use AI tools this way will surrender the very abilities they are trying to help. The stakes are also high for the church. Most people don't write for a living, but almost everyone does creative work of some kind. Maybe you journal to help your prayer life. Maybe you do personal Bible study. Maybe you teach children at your church, or incarcerated people in a prison ministry, or single moms in an after-school program. Those gifts are not just about you. The rest of us need you to be able to do them. The Apostle Paul commanded us to present our bodies as a living sacrifice, and then immediately called us to resist conformity to the age through the renewal of your mind. Mind here refers not merely to the intellect, although it does include that, but also to the imagination, intuition, affections, and attention. Paul made clear that this is not simply an individual admonition. He pivoted to a discussion of how each person, with all his or her gifts and capacities, is meant to serve the rest of the body, since we, with differing gifts, are nonetheless members of one another. If you outsource your thinking to a machine, Or if you atrophy gifts meant to be sharpened in practice and difficulty, you are not simply limiting your potential. You are neglecting something intended to build up in ways you do not now know and cannot even imagine. The need for stewardship requires forcing yourself into some discomfort. If you sit down to study your Bible and you jump when you hear your phone buzz, just recognize how you are responding and verbalize it. Lord, I do not want to read the Bible. I want to check my phone. Will you help me? When you're reading that text and you don't understand how it applies to you, stop before you search for an answer and allow its perplexity to sit with you for a while. Look for patterns, for ways you've encountered similar mysteries before. To sit with perplexity requires a strange combination of attention and lack of attention. It's often not until someone asks me a question that I discover what I think. When I sit down and ask myself generally, what do I think about this? The managerial mind can take over. I become conscious of arranging, evaluating, anticipating objections, or trying to produce an answer. But when I answer someone's particular question, part of my mind is occupied with responding. My attention moves outward, toward the text, person, or problem. One part of my brain has something to do, which allows me to bypass what C.S. Lewis calls watchful dragons. I'm not very conscious of the fact that I'm answering a question. I simply am. Then afterward, I can hear what I have said and think, oh, so that's what I think. A certain kind of thinking requires a temporary loss of mastery. Momentary perplexity, say of an unexpected question or a previously unimagined viewpoint, pulls something out of us in a new way. This makes me think of Jesus telling his disciples that when they are brought before authorities or expelled from their synagogue, they should not prepare their defense in advance, because the Spirit will give them words to say in that hour. That does not mean the answer comes from nowhere. Jesus also repeatedly says, have you not read, calling forth knowledge of the Old Testament that his hearers had learned before? The answer a Christian gives in that hour draws upon something already present. God has made us with different gifts, interests, and abilities, to be sure, but that response is always somehow present in every one of us. Technology gives us vast tools, part of human ingenuity that images God by harnessing creation. And as the scripture tells us, everything created by God is good, and nothing is to be rejected if it is received with thanksgiving, in 1 Timothy 4:4. With technology, as with almost anything else, regulations of do not handle, do not taste, do not touch can leave us with a legalism and asceticism that are of no value in stopping the indulgences of the flesh. Yet, technology will make it easier and easier for you to stop thinking, to stop paying attention, to stop the renewal of your mind. Part of what it means to love is to conserve your ability to think, feel, and create. That requires paying attention to where the present age is attempting to pull you and to map out another, harder way. Your brain does not belong to you. It was bought with a price. Guard that trust. The article was called How to Stop Technology from Rotting Your Brain, written by Russell Moore, and published in Christianity Today magazine on August the 6th, 2026. And that's all the time that we have today for Christianity Today. Thank you for joining me, and until next time, this is Jan Campbell for the Virginia Voice.

0: Virginia Voice and the Valentine Museum have partnered to create an audio tour for Sculpting History at the Valentine Studio, Art, Power, and the Lost Cause American Myth. This exhibit explains how the Lost Cause narrative used cultural institutions, education, media, politics, money, religion, and violence to reframe the reality of the Civil War. Through Edward Valentine's sculptures, artifacts, and multimedia presentations, the exhibit reveals how the myth was built, its ongoing impact, and the stories of those who resisted it. Come explore the tour at your own pace and discover stories that bring history to life in thoughtful and engaging ways. 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
1: Hello, I'm Virginia Voice volunteer Celie Thomas with news and views from the Catholic community for all communities, as published in the Catholic Virginian. Today, I'm reading from the September 28th issue of the Catholic Virginian. Everyday Evangelization by Andrew Waring. A day to journey, pray, grow as a diocese. Throughout the past few years and previous everyday evangelization columns, we've mainly examined topics that play out in one's ordinary life. This column is going to focus on something that, by its very nature, is out of the ordinary, the idea of going on pilgrimage. The spiritual practice of going on pilgrimage has long been part of the tradition of the Catholic Church, and pilgrimages currently happen quite frequently. A pilgrimage is an opportunity for the faithful to go on a spiritual journey to a location of some significance. This journey is marked by prayer, penance, and an openness to encouraging the Lord in a particular way and at a particular place. It's different than a vacation, but many times those who go on pilgrimage together deepen their friendship throughout the journey. I've been blessed to go on two major pilgrimages in my adult life, the Holy Land in 2009 and Lourdes and Fatima as part of World Youth Day in 2023. I can sincerely say that both of these trips has had a lasting impact on my life. The Holy Land opened my eyes to the reality of Jesus' life, to walk where He walked and visit locations where He healed, prayed, and lived enabled me to better understand the gospel. The Marian sites of Lourdes and Fatima were incredible in that they allowed me to see some of the miraculous ways that Mary can serve as a source of healing and peace. Each of these pilgrimages exposed me to the bigger reality of the Universal Church, reminding me that the Catholic Church is bigger than the Diocese of Richmond. In a very particular way, though, they taught me that different locations have importance and significance in the Church. Some pilgrimages take us to places where God has worked in big, amazing ways. Other pilgrimages take us to places where our hearts can be lifted to God in prayer, inspired by the beauty that we encounter. With that in mind, let me extend an invitation. I hope that you will join Bishop Nestout and the people of the diocese on pilgrimage to Washington, D.C. this October 24th. In this Jubilee year, recognizing the 800th anniversary of St. Francis's death, you can visit both the Franciscan Monastery of the Holy Land in America and the Basilica of the National Shrine of the Immaculate Conception as part of this experience. This is an invitation to prayer and to grow in your faith, and we would love to have you along for the trip. It takes months or years to plan the logistics of an international pilgrimage, but the diocesan pilgrimage opens the door for

part of this experience. This is an invitation to prayer and to grow in your faith, and we would love to have you along for the trip. It takes months or years to plan the logistics of an international pilgrimage, but the diocesan pilgrimage opens the door for anyone and everyone to make a spiritual journey to encounter Christ in some of the amazing locations close at hand. The Franciscan Monastery will give pilgrims the opportunity to see replicas of Holy Land sites and reflect on both the gospel and the life of St. Francis, who himself traveled to the Holy Land to be an advocate of peace. The Basilica is a breathtaking opportunity for Marian devotion in the largest Catholic church in America, with dozens of side chapels dedicated to different cultures and apparitions of Mary. There are so many ways that you can pray and reflect. Part of the beauty of this type of pilgrimage is that for most of the diocese, it is a doable day trip. Please consider coming. Bring your children or come with friends. Drive yourself and make it a weekend in D.C., or jump on one of the buses coming from across the diocese and let someone else take the wheel. However you get there, this is a pilgrimage that allows the people of the diocese to journey together, to pray together, and to grow together. We hope to see you there. Andrew Waring has worked for the Diocese of Richmond since 2011 and has served as Director of the Office for Evangelization since 2020. He is a graduate of James Madison University, BA in History, and Fordham University, MA in Religious Education. Andrew, his wife, and their five kids attend St. Bridget, Richmond. This column is called Everyday Evangelization, this time by Andrew Waring, and the title of this article is A Day to Journey, Pray, Grow as a Diocese. Hope for Life takes pro-life mission to the streets. This article is by D. Hunter Reardon of the Catholic Virginian. Hope for Life, that's Hope Number 4, Life, a pregnancy resource center based in Hampton Roads, takes the pro-life mission to the streets, literally. Every weekday, Hope for Life medical buses are parked in front of two of the three abortion clinics in Virginia Beach and Norfolk. Volunteers offer to connect expectant mothers with pregnancy resources, and free ultrasounds are available on site. The first thing we do when we meet a mom is we listen to her and let her know we care about her, said Craig Eller, executive director of Hope for Life. When she understands that someone cares about her, she can be more receptive to acknowledging her child. It's easier to understand that an unborn baby is a child of God when you can see that human life through an ultrasound, said Eller. While inconvenient and perhaps very difficult, nothing changes the fact that this baby is a member of our human family and deserves to live, said Eller. When the mother agrees to choose life, we stay in contact. That same day, we'll let her know we're thinking about her and praying for her. Hope for Life connects expectant mothers with medical care, housing, food assistance, counseling, and educational support. Hope for Life also provides material support in the form of essential supplies like diapers. We have a thorough library of community resources, said Eller. Closer to arrival, we give the mother a baby shower, all the things she'll need to bring the child home. The clinics that Hope for Life covers are Planned Parenthood in Virginia Beach, Virginia Women's Wellness in Virginia Beach, and a Tidewater Women's Health Clinic in Norfolk. We use acronyms of their names when referring to them rather than their deceiving names, said Eller. Many mothers travel from Florida, Georgia, South Carolina, and North Carolina, mostly to VWW. There are other abortion clinics in the area, said Eller. We, of course, would like to do more, but we have a limited number of sidewalk advocates, and we currently also need additional sonographers, he added. It's not easy to find sidewalkers, said Annette Hatcher, parishioner of St. Matthew, Virginia Beach. Hatcher, who is out on the sidewalk multiple times a week, described the work as a calling.
I never thought I would love being a sidewalk.

0: advocate, she said. You're on the firing line. A lot of people I stand with say, I hate being here, but I come anyway. And there's something very valiant about that, Hatcher added. Lorraine Traylor, parishioner of St. Pius X in Norfolk and a longtime sidewalk volunteer with Hope for Life, likewise described the work as a calling. I've been standing on the street for about 9 years. I was at Mass and heard a woman speaking about it. God spoke to me and called me to this, said Traylor. That day, I started working on the street. Successes and challenges. According to Traylor, who organizes shifts for the 32 volunteers, Hope for Life has saved over 1,300 babies in its 12 years of service. We had a save yesterday, she said. We brought a mother onto the medical bus and did an ultrasound, and she chose life. There are babies dying here every day, but if we're here, one might live, Traylor continued. We don't know how many more may have been saved. Sometimes people will come up to us holding their babies and say, when I saw you out here, I couldn't go in. At Planned Parenthood, Hatcher encountered one young woman who was there specifically to get support for her unborn child. She went right up to us, which is unusual. She had just gotten out of jail and found out she was pregnant, Hatcher recounted. She told the parole officer she was going to Planned Parenthood, and her mother said, go talk to one of those nice ladies out on the sidewalk. We were able to pay her rent for a week, and she kept the baby, said Hatcher. You see all kinds of different scenarios, she added. People in abusive relationships, for example. All their stories are usually pretty difficult, said Traylor. We need to let them know they're not alone and that we will help them. One woman hadn't paid her rent in 5 months. We paid 5 months of her back rent so she could have the baby. There are many success stories, but there are also many challenges. Our success rate is about 1 out of 50. Maybe 1 out of 100, said volunteer Charlie DeFour. By the time a woman parks and walks into an abortion clinic, she's usually made up her mind. There are plenty of people who are against us and will continue to push back, he continued. The abortion clinics call the police on us quite frequently, but the police are very friendly and they tell us you're doing nothing wrong. Hope for Life is a primarily Catholic organization. DeFore, a non-Catholic Christian, is passionately committed to the mission and said that prayer is one of the most powerful weapons against abortion. When people see you praying out front, sometimes they don't need to hear anything. The Holy Spirit will touch them, he said. We need people who are bold, who can be trained to be sidewalk counselors, DeFore added. We need people to stand and pray in intercession. We need drivers for the medical buses. The need for the organization is great, as are the organization's needs, said Hatcher. Most of the women that come here are crying when they go in, she said. They're not clueless. They're mothers. They understand what they're doing, and they don't want to be here, but they don't know any way out. Not a solution. Eller said that a major effect of the extreme abortion amendment that goes to Virginia voters on November 3rd is the politicization of abortion and the devaluation of life. Women are less receptive to our offers of support because the dignity of the child is lost with the strident lies and distortions about what's at stake, said Eller. We'd like to work ourselves out of a job. Sadly, we'll have a job to do in Virginia for the foreseeable future. I've seen more callousness, more disinterest in choosing life, and I think it's a cultural thing, said DeFore. People are hammered with my body, my choice. People don't see it as life, as a shedding of innocent blood. A lot of that has come about because Christians have not stood firm in the culture, he said. We have not been effective in bringing the righteousness of Christ to the culture, and that needs to change. The Catholic Church offers such a beautiful way of life, said Hatcher. We need to encourage marriage and encourage life. We have to ignite that in people who find themselves lost, who don't know that abortion is not a solution. And again, the title of this article is Hope for Life takes pro-life mission to the streets, and it's by D. Hunter Reardon of the Catholic Virginian. What We've Heard, Seven Sisters Retreat. On September 19, members of Seven Sisters Apostolates around the diocese gathered at St. Bridget, Richmond for a day retreat. Each apostolate consists of seven women who spend 1 hour per week praying for the parish priest in front of the Blessed Sacrament. In this way, the priest has someone praying for him for 1 hour each day. Maureen Noye brought the apostolate to the Diocese of Richmond in 2024. Today, there are 23 groups in the diocese. At the retreat, Father Kenneth Schuping, pastor of St. Bridget, spoke to the 102 retreatants on the prayer life of St. Teresa of Avila and offered Mass. In addition to growing the apostolate, Noye hopes to see more groups of fasting brothers, an apostolate of six men who accompany the seven sisters by offering a fast one day of the week. Noye is also looking for one more woman to join the group now praying for Bishop Barry C. Nestout. Our priests should be wrapped in love by parishioners, said Noye. The priests have a lot that they contend with. They need to be lifted in prayer, to be sustained and strengthened, to be able to carry out the work that God has called them to do. And this has been about the Seven Sisters Retreat. Mid-Autumn Festival. Approximately 1,000 people gathered at Church of the Vietnamese Martyrs, Richmond, on September 20th for the parish's annual Mid-Autumn Festival, Tet Trung Tu. This Vietnamese celebration is traditionally held under the full moon on the 15th day of the 8th lunar month. The festival symbolizes family and unity. Children are at the heart of the celebration, and festival-goers of all ages enjoyed mooncakes and other Vietnamese fare, games, and cultural performances. Organizers welcomed a diverse group of festival attendees who took the time to pass on cherished traditions or to learn about Vietnamese culture. Sponsors, vendors, and community partners also joined the celebration, including Henrico County Social Services and Henrico Outreach and Engagement. And this has been about the Mid-Autumn Festival of the Church of the Vietnamese Martyrs. And this has been What We've Heard. U.S. bishops form new task force over AI concerns. This article is by Gina Christian of OSV News. Amid recent calls from several artificial intelligence leaders for a slowdown in the technology's development, the nation's Catholic bishops are engaging tech leaders and lawmakers to address concerns over AI and online child safety. The bishops have also formed a task force to safeguard human dignity as AI rapidly evolves, echoing Pope Leo XIV's urgent message in his encyclical on AI, Magnifica Humanitas. The U.S. Conference of Catholic Bishops announced the developments in a September 16 press release, saying its administrative committee had met at the USCCB's Washington headquarters with representatives from a variety of tech firms and specialists in AI earlier that day. The committee, led by USCCB President Archbishop Paul S. Coakley of Oklahoma City, serves as the conference's board of directors. Members include the USCCB's officers, standing committee chairs, and a representative from each of the nation's 15 episcopal regions, including the Eastern Catholic Churches. In its press release, the USCCB said Bishop Oscar Cantu of San Jose, California, home to Silicon Valley and the hub of AI development, will chair its Bishop's Task Force on Preserving Human Dignity in the Age of Artificial Intelligence. In a September 16 phone call following the committee meeting, Bishop Cantu told OSV News that the task force had been unanimously approved with the goal of carrying out the vision of Pope Leo expressed in Magnifica Humanitas. Bishop Cantu explained that Pope Leo has given the Church marching orders to remind the world that technology can be beneficial when it's able to assist humanity in the work that we do, while supporting our dignity as individuals and families and helping us to build healthy societies. Time is of the essence in ensuring creating awareness of and meaningful dialogue at all levels regarding AI, said Bishop Cantu. He stressed that the Church is concerned about how AI affects the individual, human dignity, the family, society, and particularly the most vulnerable. Following the Administrative Committee meeting, the USCCB said in its release, more than a dozen bishops headed to Capitol Hill to meet with members of Congress, urging for the enactment of meaningful safety guardrails on artificial intelligence and to support legislation to protect children online. In the press release, USCCB Executive Director of Public Affairs Chico Noguchi said the dialogue with AI experts had focused on ways to keep any system of artificial intelligence at the service of humanity. The exchange also stressed the urgent need to address the real and present dangers such technology presents, said Noguchi. Recent events have only emphasized the great need for action by everyone involved, she said. In a September 12 essay, Anthropic CEO Dario Amodi declared that we must slow the pace at which we improve the capabilities of AI models. Amodi, whose company was on hand for the unveiling of Pope Leo's AI encyclical, cited two key reasons for his warning. The first, he said, is AI's growing ability to build the next generation of itself, with such recursive self-improvement becoming industry-wide. Left unchecked, it could outrun our ability to understand and control these systems, and so must be pursued very carefully, if at all, said Amodi. A second red flag was an incident involving OpenAI and Hugging Face, recently acquired by tech giant NVIDIA, where AI agents conducted a rogue attack outside the scope of a test. Amodi said while it's easy to dismiss this incident because no one was hurt and the economic damage was minimal, a swarm of AI agents possessing greater capabilities but a similar level of misalignment with human values could have caused catastrophic damage. Fellow Anthropic co-founder Jack Clark has also called for an AI downshift, as have OpenAI's Sam Altman and XAI's Elon Musk. Noguchi said the bishops hoped their September 16 meeting with tech experts would help to identify ways the Church can contribute to the moral foundation of AI models, as well as steps the communities can take to protect against misuse of their inventions and to guarantee human oversight of the technology. The discussion also explored how the Church and industry can work together toward the goal of ensuring that technology is used in ways that keep it human-centered, respecting the dignity of each person and benefiting all, poor and rich alike, said Noguchi. And again, the title of this article is U.S. Bishops Form New Task Force Over AI Concerns, and it's by Gina Christian of OSV News. Bishop Blesses New Religious Education Center in Lovingston. This article is by Joe Staniunas, special to the Catholic Virginian. For the last few years, St. Mary's in Lovingston has been running out of room for religious education. Brian Dudley, the director of religious education, said he scheduled classes in a library, offices, and even the food pantry on the church property. Teachers and students met in places including the nave and in a garden. The parishioners wanted a class for adults who were not needing a sacrament or going through OCIA, Order of Christian Initiation of Adults, said Dudley, and we simply couldn't do it because there wasn't any space. There wasn't really any space to have a class for older teens who had been confirmed but wanted to continue education. Seeing the need, Pastor Father Roger Abadano and the parish council decided about 3 years ago to build a religious education center. On September 13th, more than 350 parishioners and visitors welcomed Bishop Barry C. Nestout for a bilingual mass and the blessing of the new building, along with a pavilion dedicated to Our Lady of Guadalupe. The Mass was celebrated by the bishop and concelebrated by Father Abadano and former pastor Father Daniel Kelly, now retired. We pray that faith nurtured within these walls will continue to grow and flourish for generations, Father Abadano said after Mass. Under the loving care and protection of Our Lady of Guadalupe, may this garden remind us of God's presence to mamas and inspire us to grow in love for Christ, for one another, and for our parish community. The new education center has two stories, with a meeting room and two classrooms on the first floor and five classrooms on the second. The parish wanted to have $750,000 available for the building, furnishings, and instructional supplies. By this summer, St. Mary's had exceeded that goal by some $25,000. The building is, for me, the fruit of the Hispanic and the English communities being one church, because this is the fruit of their love and support and generosity, said Father Abadano. That support came in several ways. Marianne Stevens, treasurer of the Ladies Guild, said yard sales usually brought in about $2,000. A quilt raffle raised another $3,000. A couple of families had inherited some money, she said. They turned it over to us. And I don't think we've run out of money yet, just like we didn't run out of food today. The head of the finance council, Kay Thompson, said the Hispanic community made food to sell between liturgies on Sunday and raised thousands of dollars. Even people who couldn't come for brunch contributed. Many parishioners who do not even go here anymore sent us checks, she said. We got checks for $5 and we got checks for $50,000. Dudley said he is used to the generosity of St. Mary's parishioners, but this surprised even me. It was really inspiring. To see everyone in the parish working together and responding to Father Abadano's leadership has been inspiring to Guadalupe Serrano. It feels amazing to see the church filled and everyone showing up to see the blessing, especially the bishop coming, she said, through a translator. Among the families that created the need for the new building are Elizabeth and Nick Mason. She said she's glad to have a new space for their five sons and four daughters to receive religious education. This is a wonderful parish family, and they have really come together, she said. Bishop Nestout noted that this return visit to St. Mary's came during a series of feast days devoted to Our Lady, such as her Nativity and her Most Holy Name. It also came 2 days after the 25th anniversary of the 9/11 terrorist attacks. In his homily, the bishop reflected on how 9/11 led to feelings of righteous anger, indignity, and love of country. Many people also felt a longing for justice and peace. But we as Christians are called to carry within our hearts that readiness to put aside the understandable reaction of anger to a harm that's been done or an injustice that's been inflicted, that we might reconcile, be able to move beyond that, he said. This is what the Lord is asking of all of us, said Bishop Nestout. Parishioners donated money, time, and talent to make the changes at St. Mary's possible. A parishioner laid the gray brick pavers that lead from the church to the new home of the Our Lady of Guadalupe statue. Others helped with interior painting. The parish is expecting to get an occupancy permit in a few months so it can start holding classes. And again, this article is entitled, Bishop Blesses New Religious Education Center in Lovingston, and it's by Joe Staniunas, special to the Catholic Virginian. Prayer for Vocations to the Priesthood. Lord Jesus Christ, eternal priest and good shepherd, you tend your flock with loving mercy and provide for our needs. Call forth many men to serve you as priests in the Diocese of Richmond. Strengthen them in their desire to follow you faithfully. Make their hearts more like your own, aflame with divine love and zeal for souls. through the intercession of Mary, Mother of the Church, and Saint Vincent de Paul, patron of our diocese, may these men glorify you by their obedience to your will. May your people be sanctified through their ministry, as together we await the coming of your kingdom, where you live and reign with God the Father, in the unity of the Holy Spirit, God, forever and ever. Amen. And that is the prayer for vocations to the priesthood. Thank you for listening to the September 28th issue of the Catholic Virginian today. I'm Celie Thomas for the Virginia Voice. 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
4: 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I'm Virginia Voice volunteer Anson Matthews. We continue our reading of Theo of Golden, and we're on chapter 40. The tour continued. It included nests of a Carolina wren in an abandoned paint can under a wax myrtle bush, blue grosbeak in a patch of blueberry vines on the far side of the bike path, and a brown-headed nuthatch and a hollow fence post at the corner of an abandoned lot. Theo had already, long before then, logged each of these in his birding list. Still, he was enthralled to observe the delicate nests up close. The last nest they observed belonged to a red-winged blackbird. It was built in reeds at the edge of the river. Three chicks and one unhatched gray-speckled egg lay in a cup of dried leaves, mud, and straw. The adult male showed up in a tantrum as Theo and Ellen leaned close to admire the fragile new arrivals, necks stretched and mouths open in expectation of food. "I found this one yesterday," Ellen said, "and I named the babies. One is Theo, one is Rio, that means river in Spanish, and it rhymes with your name. And this little one is named Ibis. Have you ever read The Scarlet Ibis?" "Don't. It's a short story, but it will break your heart." "Ellen, the red-winged blackbird, is very special to me." His mind returned briefly to the long-ago moment of passing splendor, when the murmuration of starlings and red wings over the River Marne, like 50,000 feathered treble hooks, ascended, pivoted, and pirouetted until his soul had been pierced with the beauty of their intricate dance. Someday he might share that memory with Ellen, but presently the mother bird had returned and joined the tirade along against the unwelcome visitors. Theo and Ellen moved away slowly, got on the bikes, and returned to their starting point. They dismounted, drank water, shared a peach that Ellen had brought, and walked to the street. Once there, they got back on their bikes and rode to Jason's shop. Tony saw them from the Verbivore as they pedaled along Broadway. He hollered something in their direction. Theo waved proudly, and the penny loafers applauded. At the bike shop, Ellen gave Jason an enthused report about their morning excursion. "I took him all the way to the bluff, and he didn't even have to stop a single time." When Theo tried to pay for the rental, Jason waved it off. "Y'all are good advertising." "I showed him how to hold his bottle, and he's already a pro," Ellen reported. They exited the building and were saying their goodbyes on the sidewalk when Ellen reached into her bicycle basket. She pulled out an object with a strip of pink ribbon around it. It was a piece of wood, the size and shape of a soup can. Both ends were flat and smooth. On one end, small holes, two or three dozen of them, had been drilled or punched into the wood. The bark of the tree, light gray, was still intact. Theo guessed it was maple or beech. Ellen held it in both hands as if it were a trophy, one hand underneath and one encircling it, as she offered it to Theo. She clearly intended that Theo accept it as a gift. "For me? Well, thank you, Ellen. It's very kind of you." "Do you even know what it is? You might want to know what it is before you thank me." Theo looked at it studiously. Ellen spoke before he could make an incorrect guess. "It's called featherwood. I invented it. Here's how you use it." Ellen reached into her basket once again and pulled out another item tied in a ribbon. She held it up. "These are feathers I've found. I didn't hurt any birds to get them. They were on the ground, and I just collected them." She untied the ribbon. As Theo held the wood, she began to place individual feathers into each small hole. She did so with the carefulness of a florist arranging a bridal bouquet. The result was exquisite. Swatches of gray, brown, rose, red, blue, speckles, and white looked like a forest in a miniature, a stand of conifers broad at the bottoms, narrow at the tops, some taller and slender, others short and stubby. No words were exchanged as Ellen focused on her task. More than once, she rearranged the feathers to give what, in her mind, was a better balance to the composition. "Now, Mr. Theo, half the holes are still empty, but if you start paying attention, you can find more feathers on the promenade and in the bougie, and you can put them here with the others. If you can't find out how to do it, I can do it for you." "What a beautiful invention, Ellen." He meant it. "How did you make it?" "It wasn't easy, I promise you that, since I don't have any tools. First, I find the piece of wood about the right size, and then I have to sand it down. I rub it on the sidewalk until the ends are both smooth. And then I make the holes with an ice pick I borrowed from the mission. If I had a saw and a drill, I could do better." "You've done an excellent job as it is. It is lovely, my dear." Theo held it up for closer examination, studying the individual feathers. "This is an interesting one." Theo pointed to a 6-inch feather, deep blue, with 5 short black bands on the narrow side of the shaft and an inch of white at the top. "That, Mr. Theo, is a rare blue jay feather. It's a tail feather. I found it in the bougerie near Mr. Asher's. I have never seen a blue jay in golden, not one, and I look for them. Somebody told me there used to be lots of them around here. Well, not now, but here's what I know. If there's a blue jay feather, there's got to be a blue jay somewhere. That's just simple logic. If P, then Q." "You know what they say about blue jays? They say blue jays go to hell on Friday. Even Mr. Nobel Prize William Faulkner said it in one of his books. Maybe all the blue jays got trapped down there one Friday except the one that lost his feather. Maybe the old devil grabbed at his tail when he was escaping and pulled this feather loose. And when the bird got to the Bowery, it finally fell out. That's where I found it, down in the Bowery. Mr. Theo, that feather might belong to the last blue jay on Earth. You never know." Theo applauded Ellen's colorful mind and fertile imagination. Such an enigma. "It's a beautiful feather, Ellen. What about this one? I've never seen one like this before. Do you know what kind of bird it comes from?" The feather in question was emerald green, as if straight from swimming in a pool of creme de menthe. Ellen's eyes widened and she chuckled guiltily. "Yes, it comes from a hat bird. Don't ask. I needed some color. A hatbird. Theo had never heard of that particular variety before. After a moment, however, his eyes also widened and he grinned with the realization that the hatbird probably lived on a hat rack in the hat section of the clothes pantry at the mission. The hatbirds of Golden were an endangered species as long as Ellen was in pursuit of exotic plumage. Featherwood. Theo made a mental note. Ellen is an artist. They said their goodbyes and Theo made the short walk, gift in hand, back to the Ponder House. He felt some tightness in his legs as he walked up the three flights of stairs, but he made the ascent with minimal groans. The sun was mercilessly hot by then. A meal, a book, and a nap seemed the perfect trifecta for the afternoon. And so it was. Chapter 41. It was another of those nights, a night of inexplicable sleeplessness. It was well after midnight, late September, when summer and early autumn competed for dominance. Cool, calm, quiet. Theo got out of bed, opened the door, and stood on the landing overlooking the river. It called to him. He stepped back inside, dressed, put on a light coat, and set out for a stroll. He kept a firm grip on the handrail as he stepped down the back stairs. The streets were dark, empty, and silent. He could hear the shuffle of his steps echo around him as he made his way to the river. Ghost Town was the phrase that came to Theo's mind. When he arrived at the Riverwalk, he stood at ease, hands clasped behind him. Faint light from both sides of the river shimmered on top of the oxbow, as if a cache of diamonds was being floated to some distant destination. The thought of water filled Theo's mind, the incessance of its movement, the hidden life beneath its surface, the utter dependence of all things on its presence, the gentle beauty and surprising strength of its flow, its surrender to forces about and around it, gravity, temperature, and gratitude, the deathlessness of it. At some point, Theo's mind rested and he gave way like a floating leaf to the peacefulness of the current. He turned to walk again southward, looking down deep in thought. The silence and sense of aloneness were total, which caused Theo nearly to stumble and fall when a figure approached him from the shadows. The man was by himself, dressed darkly, hands hidden in the pockets of a jacket. Theo froze. He'd been warned about walking the streets alone late at night. The man was obviously coming straight at him. Theo's heart pounded in his chest, and he felt himself stagger. He avoided eye contact with the approaching figure. When the two were only four steps apart, the stranger spoke. There was an eerie distance to the voice, as if it were being piped in through a tunnel. "Mr. Theo, is that you?" It was Kendrick. Theo looked up but had no breath for a reply. "Mr. Theo, what in the world are you doing down here this time of night?" The tone was that of a parent scolding a child. Still no reply. Then, in broken phrases and with a feeble laugh, Theo finally spoke. "I'm sorry, Kendrick. I'm afraid you startled me." "My, my." He took a deep breath. "Please just let me catch. I was startled." "I didn't mean to scare you, Mr. Theo, but what are you doing here? This is mighty late for you to be walking around alone." They took a few steps to the nearby bench where Kendrick had been sitting moments before, mulling over the events of his long day. "I walk here sometimes when I can't sleep," Theo said, still shaken. "There's never been anyone here before." "Well, sometimes there are people down here, and they're not always the best people to run into by yourself. Some of the people who live under the bridge can be crazy in the dark." Theo's breath was slow and labored as he regained his composure. "I suppose so," he exhaled audibly. "But Kendrick, what are you doing here?" "I'm on my break. I've been cleaning that building over there," he nodded toward the university offices, "and I came down here to think. I don't come down here much, but I felt like being alone tonight." Theo sensed a heaviness in Kendrick's voice. "And how is Lamisha today?" "She's all right, but we had a hard day today. That's when I came down here to think about." Theo looked his way as if to say, "Tell me more," which Kendrick seemed eager to do. "We had to go to court today about the accident, the one where LaMisha got hurt. The state has charges on the little man who caused it, and the lawyers wanted us there since she was the victim. They want to lock him up. LaMisha was so scared to go to the courtroom. I was, too. She thought that man was going to be like a monster or something. Me, too. We never seen him before. The DA, his name is Mr. Derek Prince or something like that, he wanted us to be there to tell the judge how we feel about it and how it messed up our lives. LaMisha's too little to say anything, but the lawyer wanted the judge to see how she walks now." Theo nodded. "That dear child." "So, Mr. Theo, when they brought that little man into the courtroom, he wasn't hardly as big as a kid. He's a man, older than me, but he's still just real small. He's been in jail all this time, and I could tell he was scared to death. Had him in handcuffs, and he can't talk in English because he's from Guatemala. So they have to have a woman there who could speak for him and tell him everything we were saying. You could tell he was terrified." Kendrick shook his head and looked at the pavement. "And when the woman pointed to Misha and told him that that was the little girl he hurt, you know what he did? He started crying. I mean, crying hard. And he put his hands together and held them up like he was saying a prayer to us. And he started trying to say something to me and LaMisha, real soft. But I don't know what he was saying because the lawyer was talking to the judge. But I think he was telling me he was sorry. He didn't look like no monster, Mr. Theo. He was just a sad little man and scared to death." Theo shook his head. "That dear child." And then the judge and the lawyer did some legal talk and told the little man some things. I didn't understand it, and he didn't have no lawyer, so I don't think he understood it, even though the lady tried to tell him. But then they asked him what happened, and he told them. He said he'd been living up in Fincher County for 14 years. He's a bricklayer. He's an illegal, but he's been working here all that time and never been in no trouble. Somehow he got caught for something, and they sent him back to Guatemala. But he didn't stay there. He came all the way back. And the lawyer told him, you know what, that's against the law, don't you? And the little man told him, yes, sir, but he said he had to come back. And the lawyer said, why did you have to come back? Kind of with an attitude like, no, you don't have to come back. You could have stayed where you belonged. And the little man said, because of my little girl. Mr. Theo, he's got a little girl, 8 years old, just like LaMisha, and she lives in Fincher County. She was born there, and he's been staying there with her mama till her daddy could get back. Mr. Theo, something's wrong with this little girl. She's real sick, and he said he had to come back so he could work and help take care of her. He said there's no good cancer doctors in Guatemala. Then he said this, Mr. Theo. He said, I love my little girl, and I had to come back. It took him 3 months, and when he crossed over in Texas, he borrowed a car from somebody so he could drive home to his family. He drove at night so he wouldn't get caught again, and he came through Houston and New Orleans and Mobile and Montgomery, and he was coming through Golden, almost back to Fincher County when he was tired, and he fell asleep or got drowsy or something, and that's when he hit LaMisha. They had to take him to the hospital, but as soon as he got well, they took him to jail. And he's been there ever since, just a couple miles from here. Mr. Theo, he still hasn't seen his little girl over a year and still hasn't seen her yet. Theo and Kendrick sat silently as the words sank in. So the judge and the DA got to figure out what to do with him, and they asked me what did I think. Man, that ain't my job. But they're talking about locking him up for a felony for 10 years or something, because LaMisha's mama died in the crash. He didn't have no license, no insurance, and no legal papers, so they're trying to figure out what to do with him. Anyway, I'm supposed to go talk with the DA tomorrow, Mr. Derek, and tell him what I think. He seems like an okay guy, and he's real sorry for what happened to LaMisha. I know the little man wasn't supposed to be here in Georgia and all that, but I swear, when I was sitting there looking at him, and when he prayed his hands together and he said something to us, all I could see was one little man who loves his baby girl looking at another little man who loves his baby girl. I know the judge and the DA gonna do what they gonna do, but but I just want to say the right thing tomorrow. So that's what I was sitting here thinking about when you walked up. So maybe the Lord put you here to help me figure this out, Mr. Theo. What do you think I should tell him? Theo pondered before answering. Just tell him what you think is right, Kendrick. Be as kind as you can. Do that. Kendrick looked at his hands, clasped between his knees, shook his head. And Lamisha is worried sick about that little man, too, and his little girl. He exhaled a long sigh. Come on, Mr. Theo, I got to get back to work. Let me walk you back up. I know this is a nice, quiet place to think and stuff, but you don't need to be here by yourself again. Chapter 42. The following morning, when he left work, Kendrick walked to the district attorney's office 2 blocks away and waited for Derek Prentice, state counsel, to arrive. Throughout the night, Kendrick had thought about what he might say when the two of them finally met. Two faces kept coming to his mind. One, the suffering young face of his daughter in the first weeks after the crash, and the other, the weary and frightened face of Mr. Mateo Mendez, the little man. The decision as to what sentence might be imposed was not Kendrick's to make. As a victim, he could merely express an opinion and describe the impact of the crime on his life. The state of Georgia was the aggrieved party. Grandmother Whitaker, who knew quite a lot about aggrievement, had been very succinct when he asked her what he should do. Baby, there's justice and there's mercy. If you're not sure what to do and you got to choose one or the other, I say always go the mercy way. If you make a mistake, make it for mercy. Bad mercy don't hurt nearly like bad justice, and I always remember the eye of God can see. By the time Derek arrived at his office, Kendrick had fallen asleep, sitting upright in the reception area. You're here mighty early, Mr. Whitaker. Can I get you a cup of coffee? Kendrick was being covered up with misters these days. No, sir, I just got off work. I do night shift at the school. I'm on my way home. Well, don't let me keep you then. They stepped down a hallway into the lawyer's office. Mr. Whitaker, I'm really sorry you have to go through all this. I know it's been a tough year for you. Your daughter seems like a special little girl. I hate that she got hurt so badly, and of course, it's tragic about her mother. I think Lamisha's doing all right. She's a fighter, and we got a good doctor. Derek reached for a legal pad and a file folder. Mr. Whitaker, we're looking at several options for sentencing Mr. Mendez. There are some state laws involved and some federal laws, too, since he's illegal. We don't really have any control over the federal part, but we're very interested in what you have to say about the car wreck. Vehicular homicide is a state offense. It's a serious charge. Kendrick listened carefully as Derek explained the sentencing possibilities for the defendant. When it was his turn, he spoke in a calm, confident tone. He had already rehearsed his speech several times, in fact, while he had vacuumed floors during his work shift. Mr. Derek, I've been thinking a lot, a whole lot, about it. Really, since the day it happened, I've been thinking. At first, I wanted y'all to punish him really hard for what he did. I even felt that way yesterday morning until I saw him in court. Mr. Derek, I don't think that little man meant any harm. It was just a terrible, awful accident, and he's already paid a high price, don't you think? Even Scooby, that's what I call my little girl, she's all upset that Mr. Mendez can't see his daughter. I know y'all probably gonna do something to him, but Mr. Derek, I think he's been through enough already. My little girl says the same thing, so that's how I feel about it. You can tell the judge and that lady that's how I feel about it. Derek wrote down a few words on the legal pad he was holding, asking some follow-up questions, and tried to explain immigration law to the extent he understood that tangled web himself. Kendrick asked a couple of questions and repeated his thoughts concerning the sentence. That's very generous of you, Mr. Whitaker, Derek said, especially after all the defendant has cost you. I don't know if I could ever see it that way. Kendrick lifted his head and looked directly into Derek's eyes. You got a daughter? The question caught Derek off guard. He stammered an answer. No, my wife and I don't have any children yet. Well, when you get a child, you'll understand. If you was that little man, would you do what he did, trying to get back to your daughter so you could help her? I would. I'd crawl over glass. I think you would too. So I'm just trying to do unto others as I wish to be done by. That archaic phrase, do unto others as you wish to be done by, was one Kendrick had heard frequently from his grandmother. He had not always practiced it as he should have, but something from recent months had brought his wisdom into light. Derek said, well, I don't know how the judge will feel about it, but I'll pass it on to him when we make a recommendation, and I'll be in touch with you when we set a sentencing date. Lawyer Derek, can I ask you one more thing? Sure. I don't mean to be rude or anything, but you don't remember me, do you? Derek looked closely at the young man across the desk. He frowned, then shook his head. No, sir, Mr. Whitaker, I don't. Where would I know you from? From the courthouse, about 18 months ago. I think maybe you don't remember me because you never looked at me. You didn't look at me a single time. You put me in jail 18 months ago for something I didn't do. My little girl was 7. I was in jail almost a year. When she nearly died, I was in jail. Derek shifted uncomfortably in his leather chair. Mr. Whitaker, I'm sorry, but I don't remember anything about that. I handle a whole lot of cases, sometimes too many and too quickly. I admit I don't really have time to look at everybody. What was your case about? Oh, it don't really make any difference. My real crime was that I was too poor to hire my own lawyer. The lawyer the court appoints, he don't have time to look at nobody's faces either. I told him I hadn't done anything wrong, and I could prove it, but he said if I was smart, I'd plead guilty to something and do a little time. So that's what I did. I pleaded guilty even though I didn't do one thing wrong. I know you hear people say that all the time, even when they're guilty, but sometimes it's true. I don't mean to be disrespectful, Mr. Derek, and I know you deal with some mighty bad people, but it might do you good to look at some faces sometimes. There are some real people in those faces. Derek sat quietly. Mr. Derek, let me tell you what changed me yesterday. About that little man, up till yesterday, all I had in my head was an idea about him. He was the thing that hurt my little girl, and I didn't mind what y'all did to that thing. But what changed me was I looked at his face. Did you look? I mean, really look, not glance, not a quick peek. I mean, look. The young prosecutor did not answer. He was beginning to understand what it felt like to be cross-examined. Well, Mr. Derek, I looked real good, real hard. I looked at him, his eyes had tears in them, and I saw hurt and fear, and it changed me. And when he leaves court tomorrow, I hope he'll know somebody looked at him and didn't see a thing or an idea or a label, but a man with a soul and a man with a child. Even if y'all put a hard sentence on him, I hope he'll know somebody saw his face. The eye of God sees it, sees you and me too. Kendrick looked down at his hands, worried that he might have overstepped his bounds. Mr. Derek, I met this old man a few months ago named Mr. Theo. He's from Portugal, and he gave me a portrait that an artist had done of me. And I learned something from Mr. Theo. God gave us faces so we can see each other better. I used to not look at people's faces so much, but I'm learning. Just like I'm looking at you right now, Mr. Derek. 18 months ago, I hated you, but I never one time looked at your face. But I'm looking now, Mr. Derek. I believe you're a good man. I think there's a lot of goodness down in you. The two men sat quietly. Kendrick once again broke the silence. Well, I guess that's all I wanted to say. I need to get on home to my daughter. You need anything else from me? Derek hesitated. No, sir, I think that's about all I need. But, Mr. Whitaker, I apologize. I didn't look at you. I'm going to think about that. Kendrick stood to leave. Derek stood too and stepped from behind his desk. The two men shook hands. Kendrick looked into Derek's eyes. Derek was looking firmly back at him. They parted ways, Mr. Derek and Mr. Whitaker. Kendrick caught bus number 37 home and quickly fell asleep. It had been a long night. That's all the time we have this week for Spirituality, Motivation, and Inspiration. I'm Anson Matthews for the Virginia Voice. This program is on the air every Sunday morning at 10 with a rebroadcast on Tuesday morning at 7:30. 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
2: 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I'm Virginia Voice volunteer Emily, and we'll begin today's program with a piece of original fiction. Title: Burned Memory. He's No Pyromaniac, Not Yet, by Arthur Klepchikov, The Saturday Evening Post. Do you understand why we're here, Roy? The therapist leans toward me in his foldable chair. Instead of our usual room, he moved us into a storage room at the end of his dingy building in West Oakland. A room without a table, couch, artwork, not even a power outlet. Besides our chairs and the door, a lone sprinkler hangs from the ceiling. "I'm not a pyro," I whisper. "No one's accusing you of anything." The fire marshal insisted Pop bring me here. Pop, who was already suspicious. The way this therapist stares at me. Everyone thinks my brother Hayden or I set the fire that killed Mom. And because Hayden was passed out when the firefighters rushed in, that points the guilty finger at me. Or they can't stomach that I'm here. She's not. And who believes a 10-year-old? Not a pyro. "Well, you're more correct than you know," his voice raises to that annoying tone a teacher takes. "You see, pyromania is a compulsion disorder and quite rare." I stop from rolling my eyes. "Curiosity about fire is natural," he leans back in his chair. "Oh, if playing along gets me out of these required sessions faster." "Well, fire's a powerful tool, keeps us warm, cooks our food, shapes metal and plastic, and so many manufactured things." "That's heat, not fire." "Kinda pretty, too, isn't it?" His eyes relax and wander. "Such graceful shapes, lovely colors. This is why I don't trust grown-ups. But the important thing is to not get carried away. Fire's just a tool that we reach for and put away, just like any tool. That's just what we're going to practice today." Just. Don't you know any other way to talk to kids without simplifying everything? "Wait." "Practice," I blurted out. He reaches for something in his pocket. When I look up at his face, he's watching me. A small matchbox appears in his palm like a magic trick. "Yes, practice." He rattles the box, pulls out a match. "Our control," he lights it with a quick strike, "over this tool," and blows out the flame with a quick puff, "that we know is only a tool." His eyes stare at the smoke trails and the charred black head of the match. "And nothing more, right, Roy?" The therapist hands me the matchbox. "Your turn." I do as he says. Strike, linger, blow, chant, "only a tool," as the real tool says. What was that? I close my eyes as I strike the next match. The harsh scratch reminds me of a long pencil stroke pressing against paper, a roughness of something new forming in the dark, emerging lines. "Only a tool, remember?" "Only a tool," I open my eyes. This flame takes new shapes in all the ways the tip moves and flickers. the way my inhales pull it closer and exhales push it

forming in the dark, emerging lines. Only a tool, remember? Only a tool, I opened my eyes. This flame takes new shapes in all the ways the tip moves and flickers, the way my inhales pull it closer and exhales push it away. So tiny and bright, instantly changing the mood, like mom's candles. I don't want to blow this out. But I don't need another reminder of where those candles got hurt. I exhale and blow goodbye. After I go through the entire box and the room smells like a blown-out birthday cake, he asks how I feel. Grief counseling never helped this much. But I can't feel this. I can do better than Pop's fists, better than Mom and her candles, better than what hurt my brother. Only a tool, only a tool, only. But when I shut my eyes, the little flames dance and pull closer, closer with each breath. This pull is the first thing I felt since I realized she was still in the burning house. That no matter how much I cursed or walloped the firefighter's stupid helmet, he wasn't going back in. My brother and I were lucky to be alive, they said. Lucky, but not stupid. I know not to play with matches. So I decide to steal a candle. Candles are okay. No one lights a candle to start a real fire, right? The therapist moves from behind his chair and takes the matchbox. I didn't realize he kept talking. Please don't let there be a quiz. He strolls to the trash in the corner, pauses, rattles the matchbox again. Sounds softer when full of spent matches. He pockets the box, turns back to me. Well done, Roy. Until next time. Can't wait to talk more about how I feel about having every item in my life replaced by a pile of unwanted donations. At least the neighbors noticed us after the fire. Outside, I close the door to the room and look up at Pop. Hayden started calling him that instead of Dad, since that's the sound that his hands make when... Head mechanic, done with your tune-up? Pop asks with a chuckle. I shrug. We climb in the car. He rips out of the lot. A few minutes on, he misses the turn to the hospital. We're not going to go check on Hayden, I ask. Pop starts to roll his eyes, but catches himself. Visiting hours are over. I don't call him on the lie. I doubt Pop's sober face will help my brother get out of the burn ward faster. You're not supposed to stare, but everybody does. The matches light a curiosity I don't have. Each baby flame sparks and soothes and stretches into my belly and lungs and tingling fingertips long after the smoke's gone. The next day after school, I bus and walk to a random small store we've never been to before. In a strip mall sandwiched between a thrift store and whatever a consignment shop is. Bells jingle over the door when I enter. The pot-bellied clerk glances up with a smile and hopeful eyes until he sees me, pale face and big empty pockets in shorts passed on from a taller kid in our neighborhood. Would have brought my allowance, except for I've never gotten one. I get a nod, and he goes back to folding the pages of the Oakland Tribune at his register. The store is so quiet among its three long aisles, I can almost hear the dust settling on the shelves under the fizz of tube lights. I walk slow, like Mom, shopping with her eyes. I find the candles in the back of the middle aisle. I glance back. The clerk can't see me. I palm a medium-sized one. That'll fit. I lower my backpack. Should have unzipped it first so not to make a sound. But I remember Mom's smile when she picked one. Put my closed backpack on my shoulders, grab the candle, walk over to the register. The clerk glances up. Will this be it, young man? I'm sorry, sir. He lets me take my time. I don't have any money. I glance at my shoes. Aren't you supposed to light a candle for someone when they... I try to blink away the burn in my eyes. Who died? He asks. My mom. His plump face softens. And you wanted to commemorate her? Yeah, the lie slips out of me as smooth as one of Pop's. Learn from the worst.
Is there anything I

0: can trade you for one of these? Any work I can do? He sighs and glances at the candle. Was that her favorite color? Huh? I didn't even think about the color. Did she have a scent she liked or a flower? He walks out from behind the counter and moves to the back. I don't know the name. It made the house smell like flowers, but sweet, like those tiny white flowers. He soon comes back with a similar size candle that's golden and milky. He comes right up to me and puts it in my hands. Take this one, honeysuckle. 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Take it. I know I'm supposed to smile, say thanks, feel gratitude or something, but I don't like how his eyes look down at me now, reminding me of her. Matches are the only ones that don't judge. I force a grin, a nod, stumble out of the shop with the little bells above the door ringing like before, except this time the jingle sings, liar, liar. The old fridge rumbles in the dark kitchen and reminds me of how a place is never really quiet. I used to lie awake at night with Hayden on the top bunk. I'd ask if he heard that noise and pretend his snores replied that things were okay. More comforting than being pushed out of Mom and Pop's room with the door clicking in my face. But after Pop was snoring again, Mom always checked on me. I saw her shape in our doorway. I felt her warmth and imagined her soft voice, though she never patted my head, never asked if I was still awake, never entered the room. Her presence quieted all the noises until she blended into the darkness. Now I shiver in this unlit kitchen in Pop's crummy apartment he got after our crummy house burned down. My backpack's already by the table where I left it after this afternoon. He never looks inside. I place the candle on the table, and its glass holder makes a thunk. Shh, I whisper to myself before remembering that whispers are noises, too. I slither open a drawer and pick through it for flimsy matches from the bar. The quiet, tear-off kind that'll keep a secret even when rattled. It takes a few strikes. The candle comes alive, and the hard wax around the wick turns gooey. No one's here to tell me fire's only a tool, or berate me for liking crap boys shouldn't like, or even tell my fingers to be careful. No one's here. The flame knows. The wax grows halfway to the edge of the glass now. Pop's bed creaks. He curses each heavy step to his door. I puff the candle out. My chest braces for his rage. Watch the smoke trail up into the popcorn ceiling and wonder who else could see its trails in the dark. The bathroom door opens and closes. I breathe again. The door opens again. He sniffs. I cover the candle with both palms. The heat of the glass stings my fingers till I'm biting my lip and pleading for him to leave. Must be losing it. I still smell you, Pop sniffles. Nothing like hearing a monster cry. I kind of want to let go, let it screw with him, let him cry, let my hands not melt into this hot glass and tears flow. And I know they'll flow if I make a peep and get it for breaking the rules and run away like she tried to run away. But I sit with the sting until he shuffles back to bed. Hide the smelly candle in a musty poncho from a pile of things donated to replace everything we lost. Go to bed with red rings on my palms that only my brother would ask about. Days later, I still can't forget the candle in the dark or the whimper of Pop trying not to cry. I want to say something, but the corners of his eyes get so sharp when Hayden mentions her in the hospital. That night, I wait for him to go pee and snore again before I sneak into the kitchen with the candle. It takes one match. Flowers fill my lungs. The round kitchen table glows in flickering light. I imagine the candle spreading past the wax, the glass, the flame truly making the table alive. I don't blame it for hurting me. It knows how to protect itself. I watch the glow and wait for the wax to get all gooey. Waiting doesn't bug me. The flame hushes the noises of Pop's place. like Mom dismissing nightmares by standing in the doorway. I yawn, but want to stay up until the wax has all changed, but it doesn't reach the glass. Halfway between the wick and the rest of the candle, it stops melting out. The pool deepens and deepens, but won't grow wider. I use up 3 remaining matches, relighting the candle, but it's no use. Can't ask Pop why. Can't tell the therapist about matches I'm not supposed to have. So here I am again, even more hidden in a hoodie. The store's busier today, and I keep myself busy until he makes time for me after helping 2 real customers. The clerk's plump face melts with sadness, melts like the wax wouldn't. Hello again. I stare up, wave. What can I do for you today? I have a question. His eyes perk up like a teacher waiting for me to get to the point. A candle question. I hope I have a burning answer, he chuckles. If you ever wonder why kids get quiet around grown-ups, it's things like that. What's your question? My candle won't burn all the way. His face shifts into something serious again. Is the wick too short to light? No, light's fine, but it seems weak. My voice seems weak. Weak how? Like all the wax won't burn. Ah, does it make a small circle around the wick? I nod, and my fingers drum the counter between us. Stop being nervous. But it doesn't melt the wax all the way to the edge? Yeah, how come? The first time you lit it, when did you blow it out? When I pause, can't tell him I was hiding it. I'm sure your mom appreciated being remembered, he offers in a much softer voice. What I mean is, did you blow it out early? Before, say, an hour? Yeah, definitely less than an hour. That's called burn memory. I shudder and lean away from the counter. You see, melted wax is easier to melt again than new wax. So if you blow out a candle early the first time you light it, before the top layer of wax has all melted, it'll be harder to melt it all. He swirls his stubby finger like a drill. It's easier for it to tunnel, to dig a deeper hole, than to melt what never has. The wax remembers the first time it was burned. Burn memory, I whisper. Wax memory might be more accurate. Some people say candle memory. No, I like burn memory. So what you want to do, the bells jingle on the door. In the time it takes him to greet his new customer, I leave and exit through the door. Outside, I look away from the direction of Pops. I hear the jingling bells again. My heart races. Wait! I stop and turn back slow. The clerk huffs up to me. Wait, don't you want to know how to fix it? Enjoy the rest of the candle? I look up without a single question on my mind. I never want to see this man or his store again. Never see sad eyes staring. I shake my head, nice and slow, making a fat period at the end of a long sentence. Okay, ma'am, but hey, he catches his breath and looks around. If you need to talk or have another candle question, I'm always here till 6. A bus rattles by without stopping. I stare at it like I missed it. Sorry, take care, he says. I nod, turn. Exhale, keep walking. 3 blocks on, after I'm sure he's gone, I reach into my pocket. Inside the red ring of my palm, a new box of matches appears like a magic trick. I rattle a hello out of my wooden friends, close my eyes, and see the coming dark. Who needs candles or their memories? That was the fiction piece. This has been Burned Memory by Arthur Klepchikov from the Saturday Evening Post. We'll continue today's program with an article from the New York Times. The article is titled, Aging Life Care Managers Can Be a Godsend for Families. They can arrange a move to a senior living facility, deal with Medicare and Medicaid, recommend doctors, drive a client to the dentist, and much more, by Paula Spann with the New York Times. Article dated October 4th, 2026. Kristen Martinelli began her workday at 7:30 on a recent Monday, completing an online Medicaid recertification form for a client in a nursing home in Austin, Texas. Next, she drove to meet an 85-year-old and her daughter, who had come in from out of town. The older woman had pretty advanced dementia and was scheduled to move into the secure memory care unit of a senior living facility that day, said Mrs. Martinelli, who works as an aging life care manager with Amir Care Consultants in Central Texas. The three of them had a 9 a.m. meeting with the primary care doctor who would complete the paperwork for the move. At the meeting, Mrs. Martinelli explained the situation, and the doctor said he'd fill in the patient's forms that afternoon. But later in the day, she got a call from a colleague saying that the doctor wouldn't be able to complete the forms that day after all. That created a scramble because the woman wasn't safe alone in her house. Mrs. Martinelli ended up calling a home care agency she trusted. "I begged them to provide me with a caregiver for the next 4 hours," she said. "If a combination of appointments, bureaucracy, vigilance, and worry about a vulnerable older person, often interspersed with medical emergencies, sounds familiar, it might help to know about a service its providers ruefully call the best-kept secret in elder care. Independent certified professionals like Ms. Martinelli used to be known as geriatric care managers. That's what I called the people who helped my 88-year-old father make the 125-mile move from his apartment to a continuing care community near me, and later helped my disabled sister transition from her home to an assisted living facility. I also used words like, quote, unquote, godsend and, quote, unquote, indispensable. After the moves, the care managers kept tabs on both my father and sister monthly and eased my fears that something urgent might strike the moment I left on a vacation or a work trip. About a decade ago, these experts rebranded themselves as aging life care managers. It usually takes a couple of years to become one. Most enter the profession as nurses or social workers. Some are physical or occupational therapists or gerontologists. They must attain a required combination of advanced education and supervised experience before they can take the certification exam. The Aging Life Care Association, the nonprofit that represents these professionals, was founded in the 1980s and has grown to more than 2,000 members. But care managers still have a persistent public awareness problem. "When we talk to someone, they say, 'I wish I could have called you 6 months ago, but I didn't know you existed,'" said Susie Elder Murphy, who owns Aging Well Elder Care, a large practice serving Washington and its Maryland suburbs. The caller is typically an adult child, the Aging Life Care Association has reported. Ms. Martinelli described a common scenario. "Mom is in the hospital, or the children went to visit and hadn't realized she was so sick. They're in a crisis." Enter the Aging Life Care Manager. What distinguishes her, it is usually a woman, from people with confusingly similar names, senior care advisors, patient advocates, care navigators, is her independence. Aging life care managers work for the client and the family paying them, not for hospitals or insurance companies. Moreover, the association's extensive code of ethics specifically prohibits, quote unquote, accepting or giving referral fees, fee splitting, kickbacks, or other similar arrangements in exchange for client referrals. Contrast that with companies that promise free advice on senior living, like A Place for Mom. Care facilities pay A Place for Mom fees for steering new residents their way, as the organization discloses on its website. Advisors for companies that receive fees may be unlikely to recommend places that don't pay or to recommend home care unless the company also contracts with local agencies. They're really marketers, salespeople, Julie Wagner, chief executive of the Aging Life Care Association, said about the referral companies. Some companies are more transparent than others about these financial incentives. If you want to buy a car and you go to the Ford dealer, they will not say, "I really see you in a Subaru," Ms. Murphy said. You should be talking to someone who's objective, neutral, and experienced. Care managers don't come cheap, Ms. Wagner said. Association member hours rates range from $150 to $350, with big geographic variations. In Texas, MERS standard rate is $185 an hour, billed in 15-minute increments. In Washington, Ms. Murphy's practice charges $210 an hour. Sometimes families share the cost, as my sister and I did. And in some cities, social service agencies provide these specialists on a sliding scale. Aging life managers serve as coordinators, not hands-on caregivers. And the range of services they provide is quite broad. They can, for example, arrange and oversee a move to or within a senior living facility, deal with insurers, including Medicare and Medicaid, drive a client to the dentist, recommend not only local residential communities and home care agencies, but elder law lawyers, medical specialists, therapists, senior move managers, and hospice organizations. Visit weekly or monthly to see that everything is going smoothly. Alert family members if it isn't. A part of our job is mediating between family members, acting as a sounding board, Ms. Martinelli said. In fact, care managers like Ms. Murphy find their clients often seem more willing to listen to them than to their adult children, even if the advice is the same. "Your mom didn't change our diapers or teach us to talk," she said. "It's a different relationship." In a 2025 survey of clients and families commissioned by the Aging Life Care Association, the responses were overwhelmingly positive, said Julie Gray, a co-author of the study who teaches at University of Washington School of Social Work. The nearly 200 respondents did not constitute a representative national sample. Dr. Gray said, but 93% said the benefits of hiring an aging life care manager outweighed the costs, and 99% said they would recommend such a manager to someone else. The survey's findings were presented in the 2025 meeting of the Gerontology Society of America. Jeffrey Bernstein, an engineer in Middleton, Mass., has 4 years relied on Aging Well Elder Care for help with his parents, two older siblings, and an aunt, all in Maryland. Like many people who eventually learn about care managers, I had no idea such a person existed, he said, until his wife read about them in a magazine. Mr. Bernstein, 65, was unable to relocate to care for his family directly. But with care managers, when something came up, they were there. They stepped in, he said. More importantly, they knew what to do when I wouldn't have. It was tremendously helpful for my peace of mind. The same was true with Ms. Martinelli's 85-year-old client in Austin. She spent the night with temporary caregivers and moved into her new home in the memory care unit that Tuesday after her doctor finally produced the necessary documentation. She went in just before noon, Ms. Martinelli reported. She had lunch. How was the new resident adjusting? It's been okay, Ms. Martinelli said, sounding relieved. So far, so good. And this has been the article, Aging Life Care Managers Can Be a Godsend for Families, by Paula Spann, The New York Times. And that is all the time we have for this week's reading of 50 Plus. I'm Emily for the Virginia Voice. 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
1: Hello, this is Yvonne Mastromano, President and CEO at Virginia Voice. Is it just me? Or has summer blazed by at the speed of, well, summer? 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

Since this time yesterday, you have taken 20,000 breaths. How many of those have you thought about? Hi, my name is Toni, and this is Sun Sounds Radio with Hands Down Yoga. Welcome to class today. We're going to be taking class down on the floor today. As you're lying down on your back, probably the most comfortable thing, if you're not on carpet, is to have a little blanket underneath of you. Bare feet is always best, comfortable clothing. And as you're lying here, just connecting with this body that you brought to class with you today, I'll just go over the principles of yoga. They're so simple. There's just three. As you inhale, your body expands. As you exhale, you move into your stretch. You do that with each breath until you're at your maximum stretch. And at that point, all you have to do is breathe. The one rule, the most important rule, is no pain. You're looking for a dull, achy stretch. So as you're lying on the floor, if you're feeling any pressure in your back, bend into your knees. If your back feels great, just leave your legs out straight. Make sure you have enough room to get your arms out to the sides and to be able to move your legs out to the sides a little bit if we need to. Feel your spine and notice how it feels as you lie on the floor today. We'll be breathing diaphragmatically, which means inhaling and exhaling through the nostrils. As you inhale, feel your belly expand. And as you exhale, just melt the front of your body to the back. If you've ever seen a baby sleep, their whole belly rises and falls with their breath. And somewhere along the way, we lose that. We're going to try and find it again. Everything in yoga comes from the breath. Bending into your knees, scoop your knees up into your chest and just squeeze your knees in. And as you're squeezing your knees in, just not because I told you to do it, but take the time to feel it. How does that feel in your hips? Do you feel some tenderness in there? How about in your back? Is there some tenderness? Or does everything feel pretty open and pretty loose or pretty constricted? Without judgment, notice it. Just take another breath or two here. You can gently rock from side to side. Just massaging all those muscles that held us up all day. And as you come back to center, let's neutralize the spine with a little twist. Bring your arms out into a T and gently let the knees float over to the right. Now, if they can't come all the way down onto the floor, move them a little further away from your chest. Without sacrificing your left shoulder, you want to try to keep your left shoulder grounded. Now, some of you may be a little more flexible, and if that's the case for you today, wrap your top leg over the bottom leg. Nice and high, up by the thighs, not down by the shin or the ankles. If that took your left shoulder off the floor, unwrap. That's just your signal, your body telling you you're not quite ready to be there. Yoga is an inside job. Come inside and feel it. We're going to take two more breaths here. Completely exhaling so that you can completely inhale. If you did wrap your legs, unwrap first. Gently coax the knees back to center and over to the opposite side. Now the other side's already in the past, the right side, as we're here to the left, do what you need to do on the left side. If it's move the knees tighter, do that. If it's move them further away, do that. Or if it's to wrap the top leg, the side does not have to do what the other side did. Let's take a few breaths here. Can you feel your back press against the waistband of your pants as you breathe? Your torso is your temple. Breathe into the temple. If you wrapped your legs, gently coming back to center. Again, just rocking a little bit from side to side. Coming back to center, place one foot at a time down onto the floor. Separate your feet wider than your hips. Let your knees rest together.
Wrap your arms completely across your chest like you're giving yourself a great big hug. And just see if you can reach all the way into that inside edge of your shoulder blade. It's just a direction to work in. You don't have to get there today. As you're doing that, deepen the breath. Feel the breastbone push the arms away from you, stretching into the shoulders. Take a couple deep breaths here. And then releasing the shoulders just enough to take a hold of your elbows. And you want the elbows so they're a straight line up from your shoulders across your chest. Keeping the feet separated, separate the knees and let your knees float over to the right and let your elbows float over to the left. So we're getting two different twists here. As you inhale, bring the elbows and the knees back to center and exhale them to opposite sides. We're going to deepen that stretch just a little bit. As you inhale, bring the knees and the elbows back to center. You'll go again to the opposite sides. Time. Inhaling to center, exhaling to the opposite sides.

Send the elbows back to center. Let the knees once again just rest together. Still holding the elbows, inhale them up over your head. And it doesn't matter which direction you start in, either way will be fine. You're going to make great big circles all the way around, holding the elbows. So as the arms come down one side across the front of you, and inhale them up the opposite side, great big circles. If it's too much to hold your elbows, let your hands slide down onto the wrists. And the next time the arms are up over your head, reverse it. Go the opposite direction. And the next time the arms are up over your head, let them stay. Let your hands slide down your forearms. Interlace your thumbs and stretch back through your fingertips nice and easy. Separate the knees. Lengthen the legs out onto the floor, one leg at a time. Stretch out through your toes. Push out through the heels. And then nice and easy, just release your arms, bring them along your sides, bend into the knees, place your feet flat on the floor, walk your feet as close in towards your buttocks as you can, without using your hands to get them there. If you have an issue with one of your knees, maybe not walk them in quite as close. Now, you can't see them, so you have to feel them. Feel that they're hip-width apart and pointing forward. And just get a sense of that. And as you exhale, draw your belly button down to the spine, which will be the same as flattening your back on the floor. And as you inhale, let your back arch on the floor. And we're going to do that a few times. Exhale, flattening. Inhale, arching. Two more times. This feels so simple, but we're massaging little tiny joints in the sacrum called the SI joints. Now, the next time your back is flat, you're going to hold that position with your arms along your sides. You're going to press down on your arms and on your feet and pick your hips up off the floor. Try to roll up onto your shoulders. Don't let the head go anywhere other than forward here. You don't want to pivot it to either side. Feel that the knees are moving forward and not flopping out to the sides. Feel all the toes pressing down onto the floor, right back to the heel of your foot pressing onto the floor. We're going to take another two or three breaths here, breathing from your belly button to your collarbone. This is called the bridge pose. See if just maybe on your next inhale, can you lift not only your hips, but your ribs just a little bit higher. All I ask is that you just do your very best today. And gently, a vertebra at a time, keeping your tailbone tucked, you're going to roll back down. Now, just before you're all the way down, bring your hands underneath your buttocks. So if you already got down, go ahead and just bring them under you. Palms down, and you're going to lift your legs into your knees, into your chest, and your legs straight up into the air. And with your hands underneath you, it should take any pressure at all out of your back. Now, to have a good, strong back, we have to have good, strong abs. So with your legs straight up in the air. Now, if you have really tight hamstrings and you can't get your legs straight, that's perfect for today. Don't worry about it. You don't have to get them straight today. But what you do want to do is to keep them active, so keep pressing out of the heel of your foot. As you inhale, just bring the right leg down towards the floor. And as you exhale, lift it back up. If it was too much to lift it up, scoop it in and then lift it up. We're going to do the other side. Inhale the left down, exhale it up. And we're going to do a few times from side to side, inhaling down, exhaling up. Just follow your own rhythm. Try to breathe so you can hear it. That gives you something to really focus on. And we want to do enough that we start to feel a little heat in the belly, so maybe just a couple more. For those of you that can work a little harder, lift and straighten, lift and lower both legs at the same time. That's just a suggestion. There are no commands. And the next time both your legs are straight up in the air, we're just going to hold there. Feel your hips pressing down on your hands and lengthen out through the bottoms of your feet, trying to get them to touch the ceiling over your head.
and open your legs out into a great big V and rotate your ankles in great big circles. We're still feeling who lives in this body today. Pointing out through your toes, scissor your legs, alternate which leg is coming in front. We'll just do a couple of those. Next time your legs are in a V, hold. Again, push through the heels of your feet. And using the muscles of your legs, draw the legs straight back up in the air. Two more breaths. I know there's heat here. I know there's trembling. Let it come. You don't have to hold it back. If you need to make a noise, make it. And with an exhale, bend into your knees. Bring your knees back into your chest. Bring your right arm up by your right ear and roll over onto your right side. And just get very soft there. Let your belly get soft. Let your back get soft. Take a big full breath and let it fall out of your mouth. Let go of everything that has happened before this moment. It's already a different body. Then coming up onto your hands and knees, take all the time you need. You're going to place your hands, we're going to stay on our hands and knees for a moment, hands right below your shoulders, knees right below your hips. We'll do a few cat stretches. This is one of the best exercises for your back. Just drop your head, tuck your tailbone, and as if my hand were in the middle of your back and you were trying to push it away, just let the head hang down. You can even let it move a little bit from side to side to let gravity give you a stretch. And as your head comes back to center, on an inhale, lift your head, arch your back, look up. And as you exhale, round back down. And just do a couple more. Just follow your own rhythm, inhaling up and exhaling down. Next time your head is lifted and your back is arched, we're going to do a little side stretch right from here. So you're going to let your hips just sway over towards the left. Just the hips. You're just kind of leaning them to the left. And then you're going to walk your hands to your right. So hips to the left, hands to the right. Walk your arms so far out in front of you that your elbows are off the floor. As you inhale, create space. As you exhale, see if you can walk your fingertips a little further away. Now, without sitting back, can you lean back through your tailbone? So your fingers are going in one direction and your tailbone's going in the opposite direction, and that's where you're getting your stretch from, those two pieces moving apart from each other. Now all you have to do is add your breath to it. Let's take two or three breaths here. Every time you inhale, you bring in energy, and every time you exhale, you detox the body. It's amazing. Giving your last breath just as much attention as the first. Let your hands come in towards you a little bit first, then walk them back to center. Drop your head, tuck your tailbone, and as you inhale, lift your head, arch your back, look up. Let's see you on the other side of the body. The hips will shift to the right, the hands will walk to the left. Inhale, create the space. As you exhale, see if you can walk your hands a little further away. Do it with each breath until you are at your maximum stretch. Now get a sense that you're not sitting back, but leaning back through the tailbone. And even here, you want to get a sense that the tailbone's moving down, your belly button's moving up, and ideally your shoulders are melting away from your ears. One more deep, full breath. Gently walking the hands in towards you, sitting back on your heels. We're going to do a pose called Downward Facing Dog. Sit all the way back on your heels. Walk your arms straight out in front of you until your elbows are off the floor. And then just take the time to glance up in between your arms and make sure they're shoulder width apart. This is a big stretch down the back of your body. This is also nicknamed the Tired Businessman's Pose. If you only have time in your day for one pose, this is the one. Now, once you're up, don't move your hands and feet. That's the measurement for your body.
From sitting back on the heels, inhale, come up on your knees. When you're up on your knees, roll your toes under. Keeping your knees bent, just pick them up off the floor. And while you're here, shift your chest towards the front of your legs, as if you were pushing the floor away from in front of you. And then as you exhale, gently melt the heels of your feet towards the floor. Your legs might not get all the way straight today. Just give it a try. You are lifting half your body weight here. So if today only a breath to stay up is enough for you, honor that and come down. You can always come back up. We're going to take another two or three breaths here. Feel all 10 fingers pressing down on the floor. Completely exhaling so that you can completely inhale. And gently bend back into the knees. Bring the knees back down onto the floor. Sit back on your heels. You can either rest your head on your hands or bring your arms along your sides. This is called the pose of the child. And even here, even though it's a resting pose, if you can just add your breath to it, we're working. As you inhale, the energy comes in. It comes in through the air we breathe, through the sunlight, through the food we eat. As you exhale, 70% of that exhalation is toxin. It's amazing. Breathe down into your low back, the temple of your torso. Fill it with your breath. Walking your arms straight back out in front of you. We're going to balance that down dog with an upward facing dog. The arms so far out in front that the elbows are off the floor. Hands shoulder width apart. You have to feel it. Feel all 10 fingers pressing on the floor. And as you inhale, come up on your knees. This time you're going to keep moving forward so that your hips come towards your wrists. Your shoulders will want to rotate forward. See if you can squeeze them back and down. And look up. The arms are straight. Your chest as if it was coming through your arms and as if you could take your next breath from your heart. One more breath. That heat won't hurt you. That trembling won't hurt you. Drop your head. Roll under your toes. If you need to, come onto your knees. Otherwise, you're just going to lift your buttocks straight back up into the air into downward facing dog again. Downward facing dog should feel like an upside down V. And we're going to see if we can do a couple of those. So come up high on your toes as you inhale, round your shoulders, over your wrists, coming forward. Drop the hips, inhale, look up. And as you exhale, push back. Lifting the buttocks, chest towards the thighs. Now, if that was enough, come back down on your hands and knees and do some more cat stretches. Or if you feel like you can do a few more upward facing, downward facing dog, go right ahead. Just follow your own rhythm. I'll give you enough time to do two or three more. Pretend we have all the time in the world. And the next time you're in downward facing dog, bend into your knees, walk your hands towards your feet, coming into a standing forward bend. Bring your hands up onto your hips, come up halfway. Now from this halfway position, if you're protecting your back, bend your knees a little bit. Draw your tailbone down towards the earth, draw your belly button up to the spine, move your elbows away from the floor, and lengthening out through the crown of your head, ideally keeping a back flat. Feel the buttocks muscles, the glute muscles, just melt down the backs of your legs as you stand. Be aware of using your legs to stand rather than your back. And once you're standing, just shake everything out for a moment. And then come into a standing pose. It's called Tadasana. We do it every session. From the knees down, grounding into the earth, connecting to the earth as if you had roots growing out of your feet. Gently draw the tailbone down, the belly button back. Shrug your shoulders up to your ears. Squeeze them back behind you. And as you melt them back down, lengthen the crown of your head up to heaven. Notice the quality of your breath.
going to move it right into a standing pose. This is called Trikonasana or triangle. It's a side stretch. You can do this with your back against the wall if you like, or standing a little ways away from a wall. Separate your legs a leg length, about 3 to 4 feet. And we're going to pivot the right foot out and just feel that your right heel is lined up with your left arch. Press the left heel back a little deeper, maybe 15 degrees. Now your hips shifted to the right when you did that, so with your hands on your hips, square your hips forward again. If you're to the wall, try to bring both hips back to the wall. Arms come out in a T. Ideally, both legs stay straight in this pose. As you inhale, lift your right arm a little bit higher. And as you exhale, rather than just tipping, I want you to reach to your right and come about halfway down, still reaching through those right fingertips. Take another breath and just turn your gaze so it's over your palm, over your right palm. And with your next exhale, just let that right hand float down onto your right leg, whatever's there for you. For some of you, it might be your thigh, you might be by the knee, you might be by the shin. If you're a little more flexible, your right hand might be down by your right foot. Don't sacrifice anything on the left side of your body to get down to the foot. It's not important. Feel your left arm and lift your left arm a straight line up from your shoulder. And breathe. It's a side stretch. It's very important that your tailbone move down here and your belly button move back. That'll take the pressure out of your back. The knees are lifted, the feet are grounded, the shoulders are relaxed. Let this be important. Two more breaths. Now, we're always trying to find the balance in yoga. It wouldn't be balanced to just lift here. What would be balanced to get us out of this is to press down into the feet. And with the same energy we're pressing down, we're going to lift up through those left fingertips and come back to center. We're going to go right into the other side. So bring your hands back onto your hips, right foot in, left foot out. Think about lining up your left heel with your right arch and push your right heel back a little deeper. Square your hips forward. Arms out in a T. The left arm lifts up a little higher. Inhale tall, create the space. And as you exhale, not just tipping, but reaching and tipping to your left. Come down about halfway. Take a full breath there. And then continue the rest of the way down on your next exhale. You might get a little further on this side. You might not get as far. It doesn't matter. Feel your right arm as a straight line up from your shoulder. Right and left arm working evenly, right and left leg working evenly, the soles of your feet working evenly with the crown of your head. All you have to do is breathe. I'm so glad that you're here today. One more breath. And pressing your feet into the floor, inhaling, coming back to center. Pivoting the left foot out and just heel-toeing your feet back together, back into the standing pose, back into Tadasana. The arms at your sides. That part of you that's lifted up to heaven, part of you that's grounding down to earth. Pay attention to your breath. Nice, long, easy breaths. Down and sitting on the floor, you will bring your legs straight out in front of you. You will keep the right leg straight. You will bend into your left knee and place your left foot on the outside of the right leg. Wrap your right arm around the left knee and bring your left hand as close to your spine and buttocks as possible. As you inhale, lift up nice and tall. And as you exhale, use your arms as leverage to help you twist a little deeper to your left. Look over your left shoulder. Take a couple breaths here. A twist will always neutralize the spine.
move it back to center and right into the opposite side. So switch legs, left out, right over. Left arm around the right knee, right hand as close to your spine and buttocks as possible. Inhale, create the space. Exhale, twist to your right into the space. It doesn't matter what comes next, just a couple breaths here, as if it were the most important thing. As you inhale, gently coming back to center. Just coming into a cross-legged pose, bringing your hands into prayer position in front of the heart, the thumbs touching the heart, and bowing your head to this very small piece of our practice today. Take the time to honor it, to bless it, and to let it go. In peace, reverence, and respect. Namaste.

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1: 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I'm Virginia Voice volunteer Gracie Peck, reading from the October-November 2026 Reader's Digest. For today's first article, Terror at 900 Feet. While two hot air balloonists dangled perilously, firefighters scaled the tallest tower in Longview, Texas, to bring them to safety. Written by Eric Raskin. Cliff Patrick's shoulders, forearms, and thighs burned with every step up to the next run. He was climbing a 12-inch wide ladder up the tallest communications tower in Longview, Texas, getting farther and farther from the security of the ground below. Once he got a couple hundred feet up, a disorienting visual effect set in. When Patrick looked down, he could no longer see the ground, and when he turned his gaze upward, he couldn't see the sky. There was just an infinity of gray metal ladder in either direction. On top of that, the 40-year-old firefighter carried the fear that at any moment he might see the basket of a hot air balloon that had collided with the tower plummet past him with two people in it. If that happened, he would know he hadn't climbed fast enough. Rescue workers get called to crash sites all the time. That's part of the job. But for Patrick and 13 other responders from the Longview Fire Department making their way up the tower, this crash site was 925 feet off the ground. Rick James, 73, and Megan Reynolds, 38, had flown hot air balloons together too many times to count. They had known each other since Reynolds was in grade school, and her mother was on the board of directors at the Great Texas Balloon Race, which Longview hosts every summer. James, an East Texas native and a longtime financial advisor with Morgan Stanley, began crewing for balloons in the race in 1980. In 2003, he took his hobby to the next level and got licensed as a balloon pilot. When he and Reynolds, a medical assistant for a dermatology practice in Marshall, Texas, lifted off around 7 a.m. on Saturday, February 28th, they were looking forward to a relaxing weekend soaring through the Texas skies. James's balloon, with its checkerboard pattern of red, orange, yellow, green, blue, purple, and pink, was one of seven that launched together from an elementary school on the southeast side of Longview. The group planned to fly for a little over an hour in the gentle breeze, which was blowing at about 10 miles per hour. As James and Reynolds coasted along for the better part of an hour, they soaked in the beauty of the clear, mostly blue sky and shared a casual conversation. Floating 500 feet off the ground, they could hear dogs barking as the enormous balloons passed overhead. Around 8 a.m., James started looking for an open area where they could land. In the distance, he saw the 1,098-foot FM radio tower, about the same height as New York City's Chrysler Building, but he barely gave it a second thought. "I don't have a place to land here. I'm just going to fly over the tower," James radioed to his eldest daughter, Lindsay, who, as part of his two-person chase crew, was tracking her dad's movements with a van. He turned the wooden handle of the propane-fueled burner, sending flames up into the canopy to ease the balloon upward.

daughter, Lindsay, who, as part of his two-person chase crew, was tracking her dad's movements with a van. He turned the wooden handle of the propane-fueled burner, sending flames up into the canopy to ease the balloon upward. But as they ascended, the wind increased to 24 miles per hour, pushing them hard toward the tower. James, unable to see the top of the tower because the balloon was blocking his view, was certain they'd be fine. "Right up until the last 3 or 4 seconds, I thought we were going to clear the tower," he says. Then, one side of the balloon collided with the crow's nest, a small balcony jutting out from the triangular steel tower, puncturing the nylon fabric. The other side of the balloon wrapped itself around a guy wire stretching diagonally from the top of the tower to the ground. The impact of the collision knocked Reynolds to the floor of the basket, while James kept his balance by grabbing hold of one of the corner uprights. "Are you okay?" he asked her. Reynolds paused to get her bearings. "Yeah, I think I skinned my leg a little bit, but I'm fine." They couldn't see exactly what the balloon was hanging from. All they knew was that their brown wicker basket was lurching back and forth in the wind, about 10 feet from the side of the tower, and terrifyingly high above the ground. They prayed that whatever was holding them up there wouldn't release its grip. Earlier that morning, Longview Fire Department Chief John Eric Johnson, 41, sat down for breakfast with a coworker. They tossed out hypotheticals, wondering what calls their shift that day might bring. Johnson saw a hot air balloon drifting nearby and posited, "What if we go on a hot air balloon incident?" Not more than 20 minutes later, the department's dispatcher called Johnson's cell. "Hey, we got a pretty serious event," she said. "We think a hot air balloon has crashed." Witnesses on the ground, including James's chase crew, were calling 911 to report an unbelievable scene. A balloon had struck the communications tower. The details were all over the place. Some callers said the balloon was caught 100 feet up the tower. Others said 500. Some said one person was in the basket. Others said five. Johnson got some answers for himself when he and his fellow rescue workers pulled out of the station. From 2 miles away, he could see, clear as day, James's balloon snagged near the top. Longview and the surrounding area are home to about 150 communications towers, so the fire department has rope rescue experts on staff, including Cliff Patrick and his longtime friend, Lieutenant Stephen Winchell. Patrick was at home, making pancakes for his three young kids, when he got a text from the department about a balloon accident. He texted Johnson, "I can be there in about 30 minutes. Johnson called and gave him the address. That's when Patrick realized which tower Johnson was talking about. A rescue near the top of it had only ever been a hypothetical. Now, it was a reality. As Reynolds sat in the basket, trying not to shift her weight and put additional strain on whatever was holding them there, James got to work. First, he shut off the balloon's propane valves. There was no sense in keeping that dangerous gas flowing. Next, he realized he had to do something about the way the basket was swinging in the wind. He grabbed their drop line, a 150-foot rope that could be lowered to the chase crew to control the balloon's landing, and around the end of it tied a handle, one similar to what a water skier holds. Then he tossed the handle toward the tower. On the third attempt, it caught against one of the

the struts. James held on to the other end to steady the basket. Every 10 minutes or so, the handle would come loose, and James would toss it over again. He didn't mind the work. It occupied his mind and helped settle his nerves. Reynolds, too, was struggling to stay calm. At first, it was sheer panic, she says. From the bottom of the basket, she would occasionally hear the balloon's fabric ripping, she remembers. About 20 minutes after the balloon crashed into the tower, Johnson and his crew arrived with bolt cutters and cut through the padlocked perimeter fence around the tower. They forced entry into the building and killed the power. The tower had been pumping out 100,000 watts of electricity from its main antenna, just 43 feet above where the balloon was entangled. Johnson got the phone numbers of the trapped balloonist from dispatch. He called James three times, but it kept going to voicemail. That's because after James phoned his wife, Lori James, to tell her what had happened and to ask her to update their other kids, he started getting calls from other balloonists. And not wanting to be distracted from the important work of steadying the basket, he had put the phone in his pocket and was ignoring it. Next, Johnson called Reynolds, who picked up. "Hey, this is Chief Johnson," he said. "We're here. Can you tell me how many people are in the basket? Are you injured?" He got the key details from Reynolds, then asked to speak to James, who told the fire chief that he thought two of the four main cables between the basket and the balloon had broken. While they were talking, a third cable snapped. James and Reynolds felt the basket drop a few inches, swinging wildly. "Listen, we are coming for you," Johnson said, "but I want to be honest. It's probably going to take about an hour to get to you." That was an educated guess. None of his firefighters had ever climbed 925 feet before. None of them had ever climbed half that high. With about 50 pounds of gear strapped to his back, including a 300-foot rope, Braden Pointer was the first firefighter to start the climb up the tower, just before 9 a.m. At the same time, police drones were deployed to give the team a view of the crash site and take measurements. The vertical climb would be a little over 900 feet. Most of the rescue team's ropes were 200 feet in length, so groups of two or three rescuers would have to be spaced out at precise spots on the tower. Their job, to lower the balloonist to the ground using pulleys and ropes. Shortly after Pointer and four other firefighters started climbing up the tower, rope rescue specialists Patrick and Winchell arrived on the scene. They were given relatively little to carry, so they could get to the crash scene as quickly as possible. The climbers wore wide lanyards hooked to harnesses, allowing them to execute a technique known as clip climbing. Every couple of rungs, they had to reach down, undo one of two safety clips shaped something like lobster claws, then reach up and clip it to a higher rung. Step up, unclip, reclip. Painstaking, meticulous, exhausting. With his adrenaline pumping, Patrick quickly climbed the first 100 feet or so. Then fatigue set in. "I was probably stopping to shake out my forearms and shoulders every 50 or 60 feet after that," he says. "And all the while, I was thinking about how to burn only 80% of my energy to get there, because I had to save 20% to actually make the rescue." To cut the tension as they climbed, Winchell hollered down to Patrick, "Have I ever told you I don't love heights?" It was a joke based on the truth. Patrick knew that his climbing buddy had never fully gotten over his long-standing fear of heights. Winchell just worked around it.
especially when lives were on the line. On the ground, Captain Ramey Blaylock was given the job of talking to Reynolds on the phone. He stayed on the line with her for more than an hour. I'm sure that Captain Blaylock got tired of me asking, "Where are they?" and "How long do you think it's going to be?" Reynolds says. But talking to him for the whole time kept me really calm. A little after 10 a.m., just as Pointer came into view, 40 feet below the basket, James thought he felt the last of the main cable snap. "Look, we're hanging only by fabric now," he shouted to Pointer, who had stopped to catch his breath. "Please get up here and tie us off as soon as you can." Pointer powered through, got level with the basket, and tied the balloon's drop rope tight to the tower. Then he pulled a half-inch static Kernmantle rope with a minimum breaking strength of 9,000 pounds from his pack and tossed one end to James, who tied it onto the basket while the firefighter secured the other end to the tower. With the rugged horizontal safety line in place, James got his barely suppressed panic under control. That was the first time in 2 hours that I felt comfortable that I was not going to die, he says. Feeling more secure, Reynolds stood up, startling Pointer, who'd had no idea a second person was in the basket. "Okay, I'm ready to get out now," she declared before sitting back down. Patrick and Winchell arrived soon after. The rescue workers clipped two harnesses to the rope that Pointer had established and slid them across to the basket. They gave James and Reynolds instructions for how to put the harnesses on, including cinching the leg hoops and buckling on the belts. Then Patrick climbed even higher and attached a second rescue rope to the tower 30 feet above the basket, so they could swing across like a pendulum. The firefighters hadn't brought protective helmets for James and Reynolds, so Winchell and Patrick took their own helmets off and sent them across to the balloonists. Next, Winchell, who later referred to this as the Super Bowl of rope rescue, climbed to the exterior of the tower and clipped in, ready to help James and Reynolds and to be, as he put it, a human bumper if needed. Given his fear of heights, he admits that he didn't relish stepping onto the outer edge of the tower. "But it was clear to me what needed to be done," he says. "I did what rescuers do every day. I turned down that voice in my head." James and Reynolds weren't out of danger yet. If the basket ripped from the balloon and tipped over, they could still fall more than 900 feet to the ground below. Harnessed and helmeted, they were ready to embark on the high wire ride of their lives. "Who wants to go first?" Winchell called across. Reynolds volunteered, and James agreed. "I felt responsible for putting Megan in this predicament," he says. Reynolds clipped the loop at the top of her harness to the high point rope, which Patrick was manning, and sat backward on the edge of the basket. James held her feet and guided her out as she grabbed the horizontal rope, which stretched straight across the tower. Refusing to look down, she swung on the high rope toward the tower in a seated position, sliding along hand over hand on the horizontal rope to steady herself, all while dangling 900 feet above the ground. After what felt like an eternity, but was actually just a few seconds, Winchell was guiding her inside the metal structure. She unclipped from the rope and clipped onto the tower. "It was night and day when she got across," Patrick recalls. "She thought she was going to die in that basket. But once she got inside the tower, she was calm, collected, 100% able
to follow commands. Next, it was James's turn. He hooked his harness onto the line, stepped to the edge of the basket, turned his back to the tower, and made his way across, his body swinging in the wind. Then, Windchell grabbed hold of him and steered him into the tower. At 10:58 a.m., a little less than 3 hours after the balloon crashed, James and Reynolds were safe and secure, and thanking their rescuers profusely. But they still had 900 feet to go. The firefighters' plan was to lower James and Reynolds, still in their harnesses, a couple hundred feet at a time by hand, using ropes and pulleys. The rescuers agreed that the 73-year-old should get to the ground first, even though he was doing just fine physically. He also had family, including Lori and Lindsay, waiting below. The slow, careful descent began. At the first changeover point a couple hundred feet below, two firefighters hooked James into a safety clip attached to the tower, unclipped him from the first set of ropes, and attached him to the second one. "Have y'all ever done this before?" James asked the rescuers. "Yes," came the response, "but not from this height." Once James was on the second set of ropes, Reynolds began her descent. As the pair got closer to the ground, the mood turned lighter. At one of the stations, Captain Clint Steelman told Reynolds he was hungry and asked if she had a cheeseburger. Once James and Reynolds completed the transition off the first set of ropes, Patrick looked out and saw the car of his wife, Kristen Patrick, about a quarter mile away at an Exxon station, where a crowd of nearly 100 people had gathered to watch the rescue. He gave her a high-altitude FaceTime call that the two of them and their kids will never forget. Patrick, Windchell, Pointer, and the other rescuers on the tower heard two explosions of cheers. One at 12:24 p.m., when James set foot on the ground, and another 18 minutes later, when Reynolds stepped off the tower. "Get me out of this harness right now," a relieved Reynolds said when her shoes touched the earth. Both balloonists were taken to Longview Regional Medical Center. They were just fine physically and were soon released. Reynolds that afternoon, and James, given his age, the following morning. But the work on the tower wasn't over quite yet. As soon as the survivors got on the ground, my stress level actually increased tremendously, Johnson says, because I knew that we had 14 guys still up on the tower who were mentally, physically, and emotionally exhausted. One by one, the rescuers clip climbed down the ladder, with food, hydration, and hugs waiting for them when they reunited with their colleagues on the ground. The firefighters who were on duty that day headed back to the station to await the next emergency call. Patrick, whose day off had been interrupted, took his family out for a late lunch at Panda Express, and then spent a busy night fielding calls and texts from family and friends who had seen him on the news. Despite her terrifying experience, Reynolds isn't ready to give up ballooning. James, on the other hand, says he's done. But after nearly 500 flights, he's fine with that. James and Reynolds have accepted an open invitation to visit the firehouse and have grown close with the firefighters. "We've brought them into our family," Johnson says. After the balloon was carefully cut away from the tower and lowered to the ground, James donated the basket and part of the canopy to the Longview Fire Department. They now hang from the ceiling of the station. Says Patrick, "It's a reminder of why we train, even for things we may hope and think we'll never have to do."
And that article was Terror at 900 Feet. While two hot air balloonists dangled perilously, firefighters scaled the tallest tower in Longview, Texas, to bring them to safety. Written by Eric Raskin. And for our next article, glad to hear it. Three stories to make your day. Dancing up a storm. Visha Patel and Ankit Shah of Oklahoma City, Oklahoma, were in the midst of their traditional Indian wedding celebrations this April when tornado sirens sounded, forcing the bride and groom and their 400 guests to the lowest level of the city's convention center to shelter in place. A girls' volleyball tournament was underway there, but as people in festive attire poured into the gym, the athletes realized what was happening and helped get the party started. The girls surrounded the couple and cheered for them, dancing around the pair and lifting them up, both physically and emotionally. "They made us feel like royalty," Shaw told KOCO5 News. "It was amazing," agreed Patel. "My tears were sad at the beginning, but then toward the end, it was happy tears." A literal rock star. At one point during the Indiana Jones epic stunt spectacular show at Walt Disney World in Orlando, Florida, the adventuring archaeologist runs from a huge boulder, just like in Raiders of the Lost Ark. But last December, the boulder jumped its track and started careening toward the crowd. Seeing this, stuntman Robert Herrick put himself in the 400-pound prop's path, letting it crash into him and fracture two of his vertebrae in order to change its trajectory. "That was my only thought," he told Fox 35 Orlando. "It cannot make the audience." As for why he did it, Herrick explained, "We are inherently good. Our impulse, when it comes down to it, is to protect others." Herrick is back to performing for others as well, having returned to work in May. Saluting a stranger. John Bernard Arnold III of East Bridgewater, Massachusetts, passed away in May, having outlived all his immediate relatives. The 98-year-old was a World War II Navy veteran, and a local veteran services officer feared that his funeral would be poorly attended. So he invited the public to it, and 1,500 people showed up, including police officers, town officials, and staff from the veteran's home where Arnold had lived his last years. "He would have loved this," Haley Monroe, one of Arnold's caregivers at the home, told CBS News. Another attendee added, "He deserves this kind of send-off." And that article was, glad to hear it, three stories to make your day. And with that, that is all of our time for Reader's Digest this week. Again, I'm Gracie Peck for the Virginia Voice. Don't forget, this program is available on demand over at virginiavoice.org.

Hello, and welcome to the WHRO Voice, where we will present a combined reading of the Sunday Virginian Pilot and the Daily Press, dated Sunday, October 11th, 2026. Our audio reading programs are specifically designed for and primarily directed to people who are blind, visually impaired, or have other conditions preventing them from reading standard printed material. Our readers are volunteers. My name is Mara, and I am all by myself today. So let's get started. On the front page, Flock Formula Falters. Smithfield police improperly shared data with FBI after ODU shooting, and it's happening elsewhere, by staff writer Peter Dujardin. The Smithfield Police Department shared Flock data with the FBI in violation of a new Virginia law that bars sharing the information with federal agencies without a court order or subpoena, the Daily Press and the Virginian Pilot have found. Smithfield shared Flock safety data with the FBI, which then turned it over to the Bureau of Alcohol, Tobacco, Firearms, and Explosives, as several agencies were investigating a March 12th shooting at Old Dominion University. Earlier that day, Mohammed Jallo, a former ODU student with a prior terrorism-related conviction, burst into an ROTC class, shouted, "Allahu Akbar," and open fire. Lieutenant Colonel Brandon Shaw was killed and two students were wounded. Several students subdued Jallo, with one stabbing him to death. Later that day, the FBI asked the Smithfield police for its Flock data. The federal agency did not have the required subpoena or a court order, such as a search warrant signed by a judge, to access it. A Smithfield officer turned over the information. The Smithfield Police Department incorrectly believed that no court order was required. It interpreted the 2025 law's provision allowing Flock sharing with other, quote, law enforcement agencies, end quote, as including the FBI. Under the statute, however, only state and local police agencies in Virginia meet that definition. In other words, while Virginia law enforcement agencies can share Flock data with each other to investigate crimes, they cannot share it with federal agencies or police departments in other states without a court order or subpoena. Under the statute, anyone who, quote, willfully and intentionally, end quote, shares license plate reader data in violation of the restrictions, commits a Class 1 misdemeanor punishable by up to 12 months in jail and a $2,500 fine.

The ACLU of Virginia, which advocates on privacy issues and has pushed back on flock cameras, contends the Smithfield officer should be charged with a crime for sharing the data with the FBI. Chris Kaiser, the ACLU of Virginia's policy director, said, "That seems like a pretty clear violation of the Virginia statute." He said state lawmakers intentionally and for good reason sought to make sharing with federal agencies more difficult. When the 2025 law was passed, he said, lawmakers were concerned federal agencies could use local flock data in immigration enforcement and other targeting, quote, that really should not be part of a criminal investigation, end quote. As state lawmakers were considering the guardrails in early 2025, U.S. Immigration and Customs Enforcement were ramping up workplace immigration raids. Kaiser said, quote, "That's what motivated the design of that portion of the statute, and that's why it's really important that Virginia law enforcement agencies abide by that. I think it's incredibly important that this law is enforced," end quote. But Isle of Wight Commonwealth's attorney Georgette Phillips, who oversees criminal prosecutions in Smithfield and the county as a whole, said she will not charge the Smithfield police officer. On the part of the officer to break the law, Phillips said, there was no intent. The act of delivering the information to the FBI was intentional, but violation of the law was not intentional. Phillips learned about the issue about 10 days ago when Deputy Smithfield Police Chief Chris Meyer told her about it, adding that the Daily Press and the Virginian Pilot were planning a story. Phillips said, they were just making me aware of what had happened, that it was shared. They now realize that the FBI is excluded from the definition of law enforcement in the 2025 state statute. But Phillips said context is important too, that the Smithfield officer was working to try to stop a major crime. It was not a case of an officer accessing the flock data for personal reasons. On the day of the ODU shooting in March, she said, a joint task force, which included the FBI and ATF and the Virginia State Police, did not know what it was dealing with on the Norfolk campus. Phillips said, quote, they were trying to figure out what was going on. They were trying to solve a violent crime and even trying to make sure it was not an isolated event and that there weren't other campuses at risk, end quote. The FBI, she added, quote, was operating under what they believed to be an exigency circumstance because they did not believe it to be related to terrorism, end quote. The Smithfield Police Department is among the smaller departments in Hampton Roads with about 22 officers, or half the size of the neighboring Isle of Wight Sheriff's Office. Phillips said the Smithfield police officer, who she said is not high-ranking, handed the data to an FBI agent. Phillips said, quote, if it had been handed to the Virginia State Police members of the task force, it would have been no problem, end quote. Some of the flock data that Smithfield shared was indeed used in the federal case against Kenya Chapman, the 32-year-old Smithfield man charged with selling Jalal the handgun used in the ODU shooting. Federal investigators believe Jalal slept in his car outside Chapman's Smithfield apartment before driving to ODU the next morning to carry out the shooting. While the ATF's tracking of Jalal was based largely on cell phone GPS data, the flock data backed that up. The ATF's affidavit said, quote, flock data provided by the FBI from the two cameras closest to the Smithfield residence captured the Nissan Altima that Jalal rented and drove to ODU on March 5th and March 11th, 2026. Included in the affidavit is a map with icons of two flock cameras near the intersection of West Main Street and Route 10 in Smithfield. Flock images of Jalal's Nissan on it past the cameras were superimposed over an area map. Chapman was charged with selling Jalal the gun used at ODU, as well as two guns found at a 2021 Newport News slaying. He pleaded guilty to 4 of the 7 counts against him and will be sentenced December 8th in Norfolk Federal Court.
After seeing the ATF affidavit, the Daily Press and Pilot asked the Smithfield Police Department in late April how it shared its flock data with the FBI and whether the federal agency provided a warrant to get the data. At the time, Meyer, Smithfield's deputy chief, said the FBI did not provide a warrant, but he said that since the FBI is a law enforcement agency and the ODU shooting was a state crime, the Smithfield Police Department was, quote, permitted under Virginia law to share the data with the FBI, end quote. But the newspapers noted that the 2025 statute's definition of a law enforcement agency by way of reference to another code section does not include the FBI. After a follow-up from the news organizations last week, Meyer asked for more time to look into the matter and did not return a call. Smithfield Police Chief Alonzo Howell did not return a phone call Friday. The FBI and ATF also were asked how they gained access to the Smithfield Police's flock data and whether they got a subpoena or court order. A spokeswoman for the FBI's Norfolk resident agency, Cassandra Temple, declined to answer the question but responded with a more general statement. Quote, she wrote in an email, quote, the FBI will not waver in its duty to protect the American people when addressing acts of terrorism. This is yet another example of the strong partnerships forged with federal, state, and local partners, end quote. ATF spokeswoman Whitney Cruz King, based in Washington, said the agency was aware of the Virginia statute but did not receive the flock data directly from the Smithfield Police. She said, quote, flock data was provided to us by the FBI as stated within the affidavit, end quote. In a survey late last year by the Virginia State Crime Commission, 9 Virginia law enforcement agencies acknowledged sharing flock data with a federal agency on a continuous basis. The agencies were not identified. The Richmond Police Department said in April that an internal audit had found that a sergeant improperly shared flock data with the FBI. That came after a federal agent asked the sergeant to send him a flock picture of a car believed to be connected to a slaying in Washington. Richmond Police Chief Rick Edwards said in an April release, quote, while I appreciate the sergeant's willingness to assist in a homicide investigation, sharing ALPR data, even of a single vehicle, with federal partners or agencies outside the Commonwealth of Virginia is prohibited. While flock and other license plate readers are immensely valuable in fighting crime, Edwards said, ongoing monitoring of the sharing is necessary. He added that the Richmond sergeant's access to the flock system had been revoked. But Richmond Commonwealth's attorney Colette McEachin declined to prosecute the sergeant, just like with the Smithfield case. She said Friday, quote, it was not done with criminal intent to harm anyone, end quote. McEachin would not say whether the Richmond sergeant knew Virginia's new law restricted sharing flock data with the FBI, saying she had not spoken with him. She said, quote, I'm not going to address what I think somebody knows or does not know, end quote. Law enforcement experts said that getting a search warrant from a judge could take several hours and that the process for getting the U.S. Attorney's Office to draft a subpoena would typically take at least 2 hours. But the Richmond and Isle of Wight Commonwealth's attorneys said sharing flock information with the FBI should not be onerous when solving major crimes is at stake. McEachin said, quote, law enforcement often shares serious information with other law enforcement agencies. So, yes, following the history of how law enforcement protocols work, I think they should be able to. But that is a policy matter for the General Assembly. Phillips said many joint crime task forces in Virginia include state and local law enforcement working with the ATF, FBI, and others. She said, quote, we're talking about drug investigations, guns, violent crimes, gangs. They're all on the same task force together, combating these things. But it would seem a long shot that the General Assembly would loosen restrictions in its forthcoming legislative session. Everything points to more restrictions on the way next year rather than fewer. Some lawmakers already are calling for a statewide ban. On Saturday, Richmond's mayor announced the city would not renew its contract with Flock Safety when it expires next June.
About 20 cities and counties statewide, including Enrico, Charlottesville, and Lynchburg, are already ending their contracts with Flock, according to a list compiled by the Cardinal News. So far, however, none are in Hampton Roads. Kaiser, the ACLU of Virginia's policy chief, said sharing Flock data with agencies outside of Virginia can create problems. He said, quote, one of the most pernicious aspects of these systems is that they are all networked nationwide, if not globally. What that means is that it takes one hole in the system to compromise the entire state's system. So it's incredibly important that we have 100% compliance, end quote. In November 2025, 5 months after the new law went into effect, the State Crime Commission surveyed 159 police departments and sheriff's offices on their use of license plate readers. Of those, 9 departments acknowledged granting continuous access to federal law enforcement agencies, while 20 granted continuous access to out-of-state agencies, according to survey results from the commission earlier this year. With such violations, Kaiser contends it's time to go beyond the modest restrictions and, quote, consider a statewide ban on the technology. He said, to their credit, the legislature made a good faith attempt to put some guardrails around this technology. Unfortunately, the experience over the last year or so has been that those guardrails have demonstrably failed. We just cannot get the reins on this the way that a lot of folks hope that we could. Okay, another story from the front page. Disability Advocates iBallot Question by staff writer Kate Seltzer. Virginia voters will decide this election whether to adopt a state constitutional amendment that would enshrine voting as a fundamental right. The ballot question is in 3 parts. Quote, should the Constitution of Virginia be amended? 1, to provide for the fundamental right to vote in the Commonwealth. 2, to revise the qualifications of voters so that a person convicted of a felony is not entitled to vote during his period of incarceration. But is automatically invested with the right to vote upon release from incarceration, and 3, to update the existing prohibition on voting by persons found to be mentally incompetent to instead apply to persons who have been found to lack the capacity to understand the act of voting, end quote. The part that would automatically restore the right to vote for people convicted of felonies upon their release from incarceration is perhaps the best advertised. But members of the disability community say requiring an extra step before taking away the right to vote for people who have been found by a judge to be mentally incompetent is an important righting of past wrongs, too. The amendment, if adopted, would require judges who determine that people who are placed under a guardianship are also deemed unable to understand what voting means before that right is taken away. In Virginia, to amend the Constitution, the legislature must first pass a resolution 2 years in a row before it's decided by voters. Mamie Locke, Democrat from Hampton, carried the resolution in the state Senate and said it had been a long time coming to get the change on the ballot. Locke said, quote, the whole purpose and point behind working on this amendment is to get rid of something that was put into the 1902 Constitution and remained in the Constitution even after it was rewritten in the early 1970s as a way to suppress votes. That voting suppression, Locke said, includes disenfranchisement for felons. Virginia is the only state that permanently bars people convicted of felonies from voting, except at the discretion of the governor. It also included suppression of votes for disabled people. Locke said, quote, initially, all versions of this amendment would only deal with whether or not we wanted to eliminate the felony disenfranchisement part. You know, do we do nonviolent felons? Do we do all felons? What is the issue?
And then in 2019, we did a complete look at what the 1902 Constitution said and made the decision that we need to remove all vestiges of Jim Crow from the Virginia Constitution, end quote. One of those vestiges, Locke said, was a section that precluded, quote, idiots, insane persons, and paupers, end quote, from registering to vote. Locke said, quote, even though Virginia went through a process of changing the language from idiots and insane persons and all of that, it still just changed the language to say that persons adjudicated to be mentally competent, incompetent, could not vote. We need to simply get rid of everything that came through that 1902 Constitution, and you can't pretty it up. Virginia's code already takes this step thanks to a law passed by the General Assembly this year. People who were assigned a guardianship prior to July 1st of this year can petition the court to restore their right to vote. Disability advocates say it's worth enshrining in the state constitution, thereby becoming much harder to change. Tanya Milling, executive director of the ARC of Virginia, a statewide disability advocacy organization, said, quote, I think that's really the good reason for this, is making sure that the question of guardianship is very clear, that it is not an automatic reason that you would not be able to vote. Unless a judge or court can show otherwise, then you are able to keep the right to have your voice heard and counted, end quote. The amendment would also reflect a changing societal attitude toward people with disabilities. Colleen Miller, executive director of the Disability Law Center of Virginia, said, quote, over some generations, there's been a better understanding of decision-making by people with disabilities. I would say several generations ago, the assumption was that if you have a disability, that you're therefore limited in all of your choices, just sort of a very paternalistic attitude about people with disabilities, end quote. Advocates like Miller say people are confused about the idea of variable capacity, where somebody can have the ability to decide some things in their lives but not others. Miller said, quote, the fact that you cannot make decisions about complicated medical treatments or maybe cannot make decisions about how to spend your money does not mean you cannot make any decisions at all, end quote. Locke said the voting rights question is an intersectional issue. She said, quote, I just think it's important for people to understand that the 1902 Constitution put folks with disabilities in the same category that they put black people and poor people, all in an effort to suppress the vote. Our purpose here is to remove all vestiges of that, to ensure that anyone who has the ability to vote, the right to vote, can have that right restored in a manner that brings them dignity. Just FYI, early voting runs through October 31st, and Election Day is November 3rd.

Williamsburg First to OK Regional Library Plan by staff writer James W. Robinson. The Williamsburg City Council was the first to sign off on a new library agreement that keeps all three historic triangle localities in the Williamsburg Regional Library System. Council members approved the proposed agreement during their Thursday meeting. The agreement still requires votes from the York County and James City County Boards of Supervisors and the Williamsburg Regional Library Board of Trustees. If approved by all three, the agreement would run from July 1, 2027 to June 30, 2032. If at any point one of the localities wanted to end the contract, it would require a two-year notice. The contract would then terminate at the second fiscal year's end. The proposed agreement, which follows months of discussions among WRL and the three localities, would bring updates to the library system, including a slight name change. Among them is allowing every Virginia resident to check out physical books at one of WRL's branches. Residents outside the historic triangle would pay an annual fee. The agreement would also give York residents full library card privileges with a higher checkout limit. It also updates the locality's funding structure and gives James City County an additional voting seat on the library board. York County's seat would become non-voting. Funding for York County would be based on a per capita model, while Williamsburg and James City County would remain on a circulation model. Williamsburg Regional Library has operated under a joint system with this city and James City County since its formation in 1977. York County joined the contract in 1992, but last year requested to renegotiate it. Since then, Williamsburg and James City County have approved the construction of new libraries, one to replace the aging main library building in downtown Williamsburg, and another as part of the new county government center being built on Long Hill Road. Both libraries are scheduled to be completed by summer 2028. There is a branch in the Croker area of the county. Council member Stacy Kern-Shearer said the agreement followed a good negotiation done in good faith. She said, "I think it's great that it's finally coming to fruition here." The agreement will go before York and James City supervisors at their October 20th and 27th meetings. The WRL Board of Trustees will take action on the agreement on October 28th.

Taylor tackles influence of big money during stop in first district race by Hugh Lessig, correspondent. Democrat Shannon Taylor took her bid for the first congressional district to James City County last week, aiming to leverage her experience as Henrico County's top prosecutor into ousting longtime incumbent Representative Rob Whitman. The first district race is considered competitive for the first time in years. Whitman, Republican from Westmoreland, was first elected in 2007, but a recent Washington Post Shar School poll showed Taylor having a narrow 50-46% lead with a 4.5% margin of error. More than 60 supporters packed into a meeting room at the James City County Recreation Center to hear Taylor discuss how to limit the influence of big money in politics with Tiffany Muller, president of End Citizens United. Citizens United refers to the landmark Supreme Court decision in 2010 that struck down corporate and union independent spending limits in U.S. elections in the name of free speech. It gave rise to super PACs, or political action committees, that can raise and spend unlimited amounts to support or oppose candidates. It also hastened the growth of so-called, quote, dark money, where groups do not fully disclose their donors. Taylor agreed with the agenda of End Citizens United that calls for a refusal to accept corporate PAC donations, a ban on stock trading by members of Congress, and an end to dark money. Taylor has served as Henrico County's Commonwealth's attorney since 2011. She has touted crime statistics that show an 87% drop in homicides in 2025 compared with the county's five-year average. It marked a 60-year low. She also pushed for ways to combat human trafficking that included helping victims reconnect with their families. She said, quote, "People are scared to death about the rising cost of everything, housing, groceries, gas, healthcare, electricity, and they're also mad as heck about the corporate corruption in D.C." She said Whitman did not speak up when Donald Trump levied a broad array of tariffs that targeted traditional U.S. allies, citing his national emergency authority. The Supreme Court ultimately struck down the primary foundation of that measure, but Taylor said Congress should have asserted its constitutional responsibility regarding tariffs. Whitman has been an active stock trader, and his net worth has grown significantly since he took office in 2007, Taylor said, criticizing him for getting rich while in office. Whitman's campaign said his stock holdings are managed by outside advisors and he does not personally select trades. He also supported a bill to limit stock trading. In an interview with the Associated Press, Whitman said Taylor has mischaracterized information in his financial disclosures. His reported assets and individual stock holdings have significantly gone up, but Whitman largely attributes that growth to inheritances he and his wife received after their parents died. Taylor also favors tougher regulations on data centers and said negotiations should be public between data center developers and local governments. They should engage in renewable energy sources and there should be limits on the number of data centers in a particular area. Virginia has the most data centers in the nation. Whitman has supported legislation to help protect families and small businesses from higher electricity costs associated with growing data center energy demand, according to a news release from his office.

Now we're on to the opinion section of the paper and our views. Justice delayed. USS Cole crew families have waited too long for accountability. The brave crew members of the USS Cole, those killed, those wounded, those who survived, deserve justice for the October 12, 2000 attack, from which many still bear the scars. The families of the fallen are right to demand that those responsible be held accountable. Yet, 26 years since radical Islamic terrorists linked to Osama bin Laden's al-Qaeda network carried out their murderous attack, the Cole sailors, their families, our region, and the larger nation are still waiting. A long-delayed trial of one suspected planner is scheduled to begin this month, and it has been a long, frustrating, and emotional journey to reach this point. No courtroom, no punishment will restore what was lost or heal what was broken. But all those affected deserve their day in court and the comfort that may come from a resolution denied to them for too long. 26 years ago this week, the Norfolk-based USS Cole made a refueling stop at port in Aden in Yemen, despite concerns about growing hostility in the region and the increasing determination of al-Qaeda operatives to harm U.S. personnel. Those concerns proved justified when two men piloted a small skiff carrying about 1,000 pounds of explosives toward the Cole and detonated alongside it. The blast tore a massive hole in the hull, killing 17 sailors and injuring 39 others. Many of those killed were aged 19 to 22 at the time, still beginning their careers in the Navy. Some 200 sailors spent days searching for survivors and heroically working to keep the ship from sinking. It was a shock to the country and a national tragedy. For Hampton Roads, however, the attack was deeply felt and the loss was personal. The Cole was homeported in Norfolk. Those killed and injured lived here in our communities. They were our family, friends, and neighbors, as were those who endured the attack and its terrible aftermath. Yet this year, as service members and families gather to mark the anniversary and remember the fallen, they do so still awaiting the perpetrators to stand trial. The government contends that Saudi citizen Abdul al-Ramin al-Nashiri orchestrated the attack. He was captured in October 2002 and moved to the military prison at Guantanamo Bay, Cuba in 2006. His prosecution has been complicated by a number of factors, most prominently what happened in the 4 years between his detention and his arrival in Cuba. Nashiri was moved between at least three, quote, black sites, end quote, operated by the Central Intelligence Agency, where he was subjected to waterboarding, mock executions, and other so-called, quote, enhanced interrogation, end quote. The CIA Inspector General said his treatment, quote, went beyond the Bush administration's approved tactics, end quote, according to New York Times reporting. As a result, the presiding judge ruled in 2023 that Nashiri's confession, given in 2007 to FBI agents, could not be used in the trial because of that history of torture while in U.S. custody. That followed a 2019 Court of Appeals decision that found a previous tribunal judge had behaved unethically, prompting the court to erase 2 years of that judge's rulings in the case. Each of these effectively restarted the clock on Nahiri's prosecution, and each meant that the anguished waiting of the Cole families and crew would be prolonged. It has been infuriating and heartbreaking, more than anyone should endure in the pursuit of justice. There has been room for hope in recent weeks. Jury selection is at least scheduled to begin on October 19th, with the start of the trial now expected to begin early next year. But because the case will be heard by a military tribunal at Guantanamo, the proceedings will be logistically challenging, with some witnesses now planning to appear remotely rather than traveling to Cuba.
An old legal maxim asserts that justice delayed is justice denied. It has felt that way for our community given the fits and starts of this process. But we can hope for the families of the fallen, for those who still carry the wounds, and for all Americans that accountability will be coming soon. And now, other voices. The first guest columnist is Will Glasgow. Proposed changes would weaken historic preservation efforts. Will Glasgow of Richmond is CEO of Preservation Virginia. On July 24th, the Advisory Council on Historic Preservation in Washington voted to severely weaken substantial portions of Section 103.

preservation efforts. Will Glasgow of Richmond is CEO of Preservation Virginia. On July 24th, the Advisory Council on Historic Preservation in Washington voted to severely weaken substantial portions of Section 106 of the National Historic Preservation Act. Section 106 mandates local and tribal input on federal projects impacting the cultural resources, which is an incredibly important tool as we balance historic preservation and growth in Virginia. This rewrite essentially removes the consultative process that we've relied on for 60 years to avoid or mitigate harm to Virginia historic sites. The impact of these proposed changes will be particularly severe in Virginia, given the irreplaceable history, cultural, and archaeological resources in the Commonwealth. Preservation Virginia is the oldest statewide preservation organization in the country, and in 1893, our founders acquired the site of the first permanent English settlement at Jamestown. In our experience, Section 106 is one of the only resources communities have to share their opinions on federally funded projects. As a result, our voices will be lost in decision-making if the proposed changes are approved. Of greatest concern are the following changes suggested by the Advisory Council. Federal agencies will no longer be required to minimize damage to America's historic neighborhoods and landscapes during construction projects. State and local governments will no longer have the right to be notified or comment when federal agencies propose to damage or destroy local historic places. The federal government will no longer be required to consult with Native American tribes or seek their expertise regarding their own cultural resources. These changes will significantly impact the property rights of individuals to engage constructively on federal infrastructure projects and will take away consultation opportunities from localities, tribes, and the Commonwealth. An example of Section 106 working for the benefit of local communities is its inaction during the Surrey-Skiffs Creek Transmission Line project. Though the transmission lines were still constructed over the James River, Section 106 consultation resulted in thoughtful conversation about the project and support for local cultural sites impacted by the power lines. In the future, there is no guarantee such a mitigation effort will be made without Section 106 in its current form. It has been suggested that Section 106 severely slows development and construction projects. The facts just do not show that. Some 85% of projects are reviewed within a 30-day window as coordinated by the Virginia Department of Historic Resources, and only 1% in a finding of adverse effect for historic sites. But that 1% represents key historic sites that otherwise could have been lost, such as Rosawek, the historic capital of the Monacan Indian Nation. Until now, Section 106 projects have rarely resulted in lawsuits, as communities have had a voice on the front end of assessing the impacts of potential projects. If those voices are silenced, the courts will be their only opportunity to be heard in defense of important resources, which will draw out timelines and increase costs. Heritage tourism, historic downtowns, and outdoor recreation in historic areas are major economic drivers for Virginia's economy, resulting in billions of dollars spent each year. If the historic places that make Virginia unique and attractive to tourists are lost or irrevocably harmed by federal actions, we lose economically as well. Currently, the proposed changes to Section 106 are before the Office of Information and Regulatory Affairs. If these changes move forward, there will be only a short comment period for the public to weigh in, and we'll need all Virginians interested in the preservation of local history to participate.
The Commonwealth has so much to share with the nation about who we are and where we came from.

came from. We're urging local leaders to help those places and their stories thrive by maintaining our greatest tool on the federal level, Section 106 of the National Historic Preservation Act. And again, that was by guest columnist Will Glasco, G-L-A-S-C-O, who is the CEO of Preservation Virginia. The next other view is report shows inflation rising, growth slowing, and challenges abound by guest columnist Robert M. McNabb. He's director of Old Dominion University's Dragas Center for Economic Analysis and Policy and chair of the Department of Economics. The 2026 State of the Region report is available online at CEAP, as in Peter, ODU, as in Old Dominion University.com. Old Dominion University's 27th annual State of the Region Hampton Roads report examines the performance of the regional economy this decade, asks how changes to federal trade, immigration, and spending policy have impacted economic growth, and discusses what 2027 may hold for Hampton Roads. Consumers continue to express their displeasure about economic conditions in Hampton Roads and across the United States. According to the Social Science Research Center at Old Dominion University, 42.8% of residents rated economic conditions as, quote, excellent or good, end quote, in 2026, an 8.5 percentage point decline from 2025. Nationally, consumer sentiment was lower in September than at any point during the Great Recession of 2007 to 2009. A recent Gallup survey found that 72% of respondents believe that the national economic outlook was getting worse, not better. Inflation, while lower than its peak in 2022, remains persistent and is likely to rise in the coming months as energy price pressures flow through supply chains. Evidence from the New York Federal Reserve illustrates that inflation is a regressive tax. That is, lower-income households face a higher inflation rate than higher-income households. Labor markets have continued to slow. Those working or looking for work in Hampton Roads declined in 2025 and 2026. More than 4,100 residents claimed continued unemployment benefits in September, approximately 12% higher than January. The number of jobs across the region also declined, with approximately 10,000 fewer jobs in August when compared to the peak in 2025. Higher tariffs remain a self-inflicted wound. From January 2025 to July 2025, the dollar value of exports and imports through the Port of Virginia declined by 17% and 10.3% respectively relative to 2024. The good news is that the Port of Virginia has seen a recovery in traffic. Year-to-date exports and imports were 6.9% and 3% higher, respectively, through July 2026. The port has outperformed other major ports this year, a bright spot in an uncertain landscape. The Virginia Tourism Corporation estimated that direct visitor spending to the region approached $7.2 billion in 2025. Nominal hotel revenues were approximately $1.2 billion in 2025. But when adjusted for inflation, real revenues were flat. The good news is that the hotel industry is rebounding with year-to-date increases in revenue, 4.5%, rooms sold 2.5%, occupancy 5.2%, and revenue per available room 6.5%. We project that defense spending in Hampton Roads will increase in 2026 and 2027. However, this news must be tempered with a rapid increase in federal debt and the cost of servicing more than $40 trillion of debt. Developments on the modern battlefield, specifically the increasing use of
uncrewed weapons systems pose a challenge to the defense industrial base in the region. While new ship construction order books may be full, variability and uncertainty in repair and maintenance funding continue to challenge the private ship repair industry. Housing continues to limit our potential for growth. In July, the median household in the region earned $86,609, almost $20,000 less than the income needed to qualify for the median single-family residence. The region is simply not building enough single and multifamily housing, leading to rising home prices and rents. We project that the level of economic activity in Hampton Roads will increase for the sixth consecutive year in 2026. We estimate that the pace of growth, however, has slowed from 2.1% in 2024 to 2% in 2025 to 1.6% in 2026. If current conditions continue, we forecast the regional economy will slow again in 2027. What then can be done? We must take this opportunity to lean into advanced manufacturing, renewable energy, health sciences and research, and higher education. In the short run, we need to work together to implement a regional housing policy that reduces barriers to development. The good news is that we are working together now more than ever. Now, as challenges mount, we must be bold in our actions and not rely on what worked in the past. The opportunity is before us. The question is, can we work together to grasp it? Again, that was by guest columnist Robert M. McNabb, director of Old Dominion University's Dragas Center for Economic Analysis and Policy and chair of the Department of Economics. And the 2026 State of the Region report is available online at CEAP for Center Economic Analysis Policy, ODU.com. And our last other view, protecting National Institutes of Health research is urgent and personal, is written by guest columnist Kathleen Kelly Sharp. She's a Virginia Beach educator and a participant in the Johns Hopkins BioCard study. Her father participated in the research until his death in 2015, and two other relatives remain active participants. I have been doing my best lately to avoid unnecessary stress. For me, that sometimes means avoiding the news. I try to focus instead on the things I can control: eating well, getting enough sleep, exercising 3 or 4 times a week, and managing stress. But how do I know these habits matter? How do we know which choices may help protect our brains and bodies as we age? We know because of research, careful, sustained scientific research that often takes decades. For me, that research is deeply personal. My father participated in the BioCard Alzheimer's study before his death from the disease in 2015. Two other family members and I still participate. Funded by the NIH, the study follows people who were cognitively healthy when they joined. Through repeated cognitive tests and biological samples, researchers look for changes that may begin years, even decades, before memory loss becomes noticeable. That long-term perspective is essential because Alzheimer's does not suddenly begin when someone forgets a familiar name or becomes disoriented. Changes may have been developing in the brain for many years, possibly decades, before outward symptoms appear. Today, an estimated 7.4 million Americans age 65 and older are living with Alzheimer's, including 4.5 million women. Without breakthroughs in prevention or treatment, the total was predicted to reach nearly 14 million by 2060. Those statistics represent millions of individual families. They represent spouses becoming caregivers, adult children watching parents disappear a little at a time, and people wondering whether the disease that affected a parent will eventually affect them. That is why recent news reports about placing NIH grant decisions under an additional politically controlled approval process are so alarming. Scientific funding decisions should be guided by evidence, rigorous peer review, and the potential to improve or save lives, not guided or influenced by political ideology.
This is not an abstract debate about government spending. It is about whether scientists will be able to continue work that has already taken decades to build. Longitudinal studies, such as BioCard, cannot simply be paused and restarted later. A researcher may be able to recruit a new participant, but that person will not arrive with 10, 20, or 30 years of cognitive evaluations, blood samples, brain scans, and other data. Once that continuity is lost, it cannot be recreated. Scientific progress often looks slow until years of accumulated research produce a breakthrough. The current FDA-approved blood test did not appear overnight. It emerged from the work of researchers and from commitment of study participants who repeatedly contributed their time, information, and biological samples, often without knowing whether they would personally benefit. My family participated because Alzheimer's had already become part of our story. We hoped our contributions might help change the ending for another family, or perhaps for our own children and grandchildren. Congress has both the authority and the responsibility to protect this work. I am asking my U.S. Representative Jen Kiggins and U.S. Senators Tim Kaine and Mark Warner to ensure that congressionally appropriated NIH funding is distributed promptly and as intended, to oppose political or ideological interference in scientifically reviewed grants, and to continue strong support for the NIH, the National Institute on Aging, and Alzheimer's research. At a time when 7.4 million Americans are already living with this disease, we should be accelerating research, not introducing new obstacles to it. We cannot get lost years back. We cannot replace decades of scientific data, and families facing Alzheimer's cannot afford to wait while life-saving research becomes another political bargaining chip. And that was by guest columnist Kathleen Kelly Sharp, who is a participant in the BioCard, BioCard study on Alzheimer's.

This is just another article before we move on to the obituaries. Thriving on Lessons from My Best Friend by staff writer Sandra J. Pinnick. Nick Sipes lost his father during his teen years, but his memory and the lessons he taught him are ingrained in him forever. Nick said, "He left such big shoes for me to fill, but I still feel like I'm falling short." Snipes, owner of Chesapeake-based Snipes Lawn and Landscaping, was just 14 in 2003 when his father, Ronald Snipes, lost his battle with thyroid and prostate cancer. Ronald Snipes, a 1968 graduate of Craddock High School in Portsmouth, was a nuclear electronic engineer at Norfolk Naval Shipyard and Army Reserve veteran. He was 52 years old. Nick Snipes, the youngest of four children, said, "He was definitely my best friend." Born and raised in the Western Branch area of Chesapeake, Snipes now resides in Suffolk. The 38-year-old father of Jacob, 14, and Aubrey, 11, marked 20 years since he started his business focused on outdoor transformation services for residential and commercial properties throughout Hampton Roads. Snipes said, "I always tell people that there's not much we won't do outside." It started when he was a teenager mowing neighbors' lawns. By his senior year in high school, he was maintaining more than 50 yards a week with the help of a few employees and push mowers. Today, he serves more than 300 customers each week, employs 16, and maintains a wealth of equipment. His interest in lawn care dates to the days when he sat on his father's lap on a riding lawnmower. Ronald Snipes was a coach for the Western Branch Little League, an athletic club coach, and one of the founders of the Western Branch Fast Pitch Girls Softball Team. He maintained the fields, and a young Nick would accompany his dad any chance he could. Nick said, "I remember doing that at night in the dark after practice. Wherever he was, I was." He even accompanied his father to Arizona as the family sought alternative methods to fight Ronald's cancer. That's where they learned about totems and spirit animals. Ronald Snipes' spirit animal was an eagle, and Nick tearfully recalled one soaring over Greenlawn Memorial Gardens following his father's funeral. Like father, like son, Nick Snipes has been the coach for his son's travel baseball team for the past 7 years. He was also an assistant coach for Western Branch Middle School's baseball team. The Bruins won the city championship in 2025. Nick said, "I'm still involved with the fields, giving the kids a nice lawn to play and enjoy the game." Lou Johnston, the former Western Branch High School football coach, knew Ronald Snipes and referred to the entire family as highly regarded in the community. Johnston said, "Nick is carrying on his dad's legacy. He set the standard for him." Petrina Petey Snipes, Nick's mother, said her late husband would be super duper proud of his son, just as she is. As for his business logo, Nick Snipes knew it had to be an eagle, a subtle yet everlasting nod to his dad. He said, "I still kind of feel his presence on the field."

Okay, on to the obituaries. I'll read the obituaries from the Virginian Pilot first, and then move on to those from the Daily Press. This is from Norfolk. Susan Elizabeth Hall died October 6th. She was born May 21st, 1959, and raised in the Larchmont neighborhood. She graduated Maury High School and still had many friends from that time. She dedicated her life to volunteerism and nonprofit organizations, always serving and giving back. She was naturally talented as an artist, particularly in watercolor. She enjoyed writing. She was a talented sailor. She was adventurous, even though life sometimes was challenging. She survived by her beautiful and beloved daughter, Antoinette Friedman, and her two grandchildren in California, her siblings, and a bunch of nieces and nephews. A graveside service is planned for Friday, October 16th at 11:30 a.m. at Forest Lawn Cemetery in Norfolk. In lieu of flowers, Sue would be thankful for any donations to Norfolk Botanical Gardens, the Hermitage Museum and Gardens, or the charity of one's choice. You can get more information at hdoliver.com. Ingrid Maria Dedovich Husky was 93 years old when she died October 1st. Cremation and Funeral Services of Tidewater is helping the family, and you can read her full obituary at the letter C, the word and, A-N-D, F, as in funeral, and the word services.com. C and F, services.com. Ruby West Liddell was 93 when she died October 8th in Norfolk. She said she was a beloved presence in Norfolk community, a loving wife, mother, grandmother, great-grandmother, sister, and friend. And the picture is wonderful. She looks happy, she's laughing, beautiful. A memorial service will be at H.D. Oliver Funeral Apartments, Norfolk Chapel, on Monday, October 12th at 11 a.m. You can get her full obituary at hdoliver.com. Letitia L. Rocha was 80 when she died September 16th. She was from Norfolk, but she was living in Lexington, Kentucky at the time. You can get more information at www.holloman, H-O-L-L-O-M as in Mary, O-N as in Nancy, hyphen, Brown, B-R-O-W-N, .com. Charles Chuck Nels Starbranch died September 28th. He was born March 16th, 1939, in the Bronx. He grew up in New Haven, Connecticut. He attended Yale University, graduated from Uppsala College, and received his MBA from the University of New Haven in 1972. He was preceded in death by his wife of 53 years, Ellen Erickson Starbrink, his only child, Karen, who was 61, and his brother, Paul, and also a first cousin, Ernest, who was like a brother. Left to cherish his memory are his devoted wife of 11 years, Linda Hobbs Starbranch, his sister, his son-in-law, his grandchildren and great-grandchildren. It says he enjoyed a 30-year career in healthcare finance administration before moving to Virginia Beach in 1996, where he retired after serving as CFO and treasurer of Westminster Canterbury on Chesapeake Bay. Services will be at Good Shepherd Lutheran Church on Laskin Road in Virginia Beach on October 17th at 11 a.m. In lieu of flowers, donations may be made to Good Shepherd Lutheran Church or Bayside Church of Christ on Shell Road in Virginia Beach. And you can get more information, again, at holloman-brown.com. Donald Lloyd Porter was 88
when he died September 17th. He's from Suffolk. He was born June 29th, 1938 in Ticonderoga, New York. It says early in life, he learned mechanics and engineering from his dad, Marvin, and grandfather, Jay, in their machine shop. And so that sparked a lifelong interest in technical endeavors. He served in the United States Navy and then established a career that drew upon those talents, the mechanical and probably mathematical talents. He served as a deacon at Thalia Lynn Baptist Church. He was an Eagle Scout, a pilot. He enjoyed the outdoors and skydiving. He's survived by his beloved wife of 59 years, Leora Lawrence Porter, his children and their spouses and their children. A small military funeral will be held Friday, October 23rd at 10 a.m. at Albert G. Horton Veterans Cemetery in Suffolk. And then a celebration of Don's life will be Saturday, October 24th from 1 to 4 at 1745 Bleakhorn Road in Suffolk. Christopher Raymond McNamara was 71 when he died August 24th. He was born in Englewood, New Jersey. He's predeceased by his son, Christopher James Leaf McNamara, and his sister, Colleen McNamara. He's survived by his wife, Amy Brune McNamara, his children, Jody and Jake, his grandson, Owen, his sister, Eileen, and his brothers, Tom and Kevin, their spouses and children. And his, children. Says after graduating high school, he hitchhiked across the United States working odd jobs. He was an accomplished brick mason and a talented carpenter. He worked on lots of homes in the area. He moved to Virginia Beach in 1975 and worked on a tugboat in the Merchant Marines. And then he met his wife, Amy, in 1985, and they got married in 88. Let's see. There's nothing about services, but in lieu of flowers, a memorial donation may be made to the Salgi Esophageal Cancer Research Foundation. That's at www.salg, S as in Sarah, ALGI.org. Marie Blandaburgo Allen of Virginia Beach died September 10th. She was born in Gemona del Friuli, Italy on December 28th, 1932. She's survived by her son and his wife, her daughter and her spouse. 18 grandchildren and 12 great-grandchildren and lots of nieces and nephews. Says she shared 38 wonderful years of marriage with Major Beverly R. Allen, USA retired. They enjoyed long and successful careers in real estate. They shared a love of travel, tennis, and opera. She loved getting her children and her family all together to just be together. A service and reception will be held at Westminster Canterbury on October 19th at 2 p.m. In honor of Marie, they ask that you share a meal with family and friends, raise a glass, and celebrate the people you love. That's awesome. Joan Carol Brown. Excuse me, Brown was 93 when she died October 2nd. Celebration of life will be October 24th at 3 p.m. at Lynn Haven Colony Congregational Church on West Great Neck Road. reception and burial will be private. In lieu of flowers, please consider a donation to the Food Bank of Southeastern Virginia. You can also get more information at Woodlawn, W-O-O-D,
lawnnorfolk.com. Okay. So this next obituary was written by the person who died to her children. And I'm going to try not to cry. I'm not going to read the whole thing. Phyllis W. Day. She was born September 24th, 1930, and she died September 23rd, 2026. She shares that she was one of six children born in Union, Maine. She said that the childhood she had growing up in Maine in that small town was probably as perfect as you can get. And her husband and she both grew up in that little town. She completed her education at Husson College, now University, in Bangor, Maine, and she was employed as a business teacher for 2 years in Bridgeton, Maine. And she goes on to say what a wonderful place Bridgeton is, too. She said, "Your dad and I were married in 1954 in Union, and we left Maine and came to Norfolk in 1955 so that your dad could do his required tour of duty in the Navy." And then her first employment here in Norfolk was as traffic manager for a shipping company. And then she was lucky enough to be a stay-at-home mom for her children, who she loves very much. She worked for a physician, Dr. George Hand Jr., for 13 years, and then went to work at Riverside Home Care, and then part-time for rehab healthcare. It says, as a member of Smart Money Investment Club from its inception in 1997, and she was its treasurer for many years, and she was a very proud member of Aldersgate Methodist Church. Okay, the service will be held at Aldersgate Methodist Church on Selger Drive in Norfolk on Saturday, October 24th at 11 a.m. In lieu of flowers, please donate to Aldersgate Methodist Church or to an animal rescue kennel of your choice in the name of my beloved Scotty and my beloved Bad Jake. You can get more information at nationalcremation.com. Nationalcremation.com. I did it. Okay.

Ramon Matthew, known as Matt Redford, was born February 18th, 1969, and he died October 6th. He was 57 when he died from cancer. Devoted husband, father, son, brother, friend, and beloved member of the Virginia Beach community. He was founder of Chesapeake Outdoors, a pioneer in ocean dolphin kayaking, and a mentor whose adventurous spirit, kindness, and generosity touched countless lives over three decades. He leaves behind his loving wife, Katie Wall Redford, their sons, Pierce and Caden, his mom, Joan, his three sisters, and extended family and community. Celebration of Life will be held Saturday, October 17th, from 2 to 5 at the Wyndham Virginia Beach Oceanfront on Atlantic Avenue. Family and friends are invited to gather outdoors by the beach to celebrate his extraordinary life. A final paddle for Matt will take place Sunday, October 18th at 11 a.m. at First Landing State Park on Shore Drive. All are welcome to participate in this special paddle out tribute honoring Matt's lifelong love of the water. His wife wrote a little note here at the end that she just couldn't put his life in these three paragraphs. You're welcome to go to the H.D. Oliver website at hdoliver.com and learn more about him. Carol Patricia Pat Rediger was 87 when she died October 1st. She was born April 6, 1939 in Covington, Virginia. She met the love of her life, Perry, in Norfolk, and they shared 66 years of marriage. She loved her church and her family. The family invites you to a time of visitation at 10 a.m. memorial service, and then 11 a.m. a visitation at 10 a.m., memorial service at 11 a.m., and reception at 12 on Monday, October 12th at Discovery Church on Euclid Road in Virginia Beach. You can also join the family for a graveside service at 2:30 at Woodlawn Memorial Gardens on East Virginia Beach Boulevard. In lieu of flowers, please consider a memorial donation to Discovery Church. You can get more information at woodlawnnorfolk.com. Francis R. Rodenberg died October 4th at the age of 85. She was preceded in death by her beloved husband, Kurt. And she's survived by her daughters and their spouses, her grandchildren and great-grandchildren, and other loved family members. Celebration of Life will be held at Spring Branch Community Church on Monday, October 26th at 3 p.m. You can get more information at holloman-brown.com. Jean M. Sanders was 87 when she died October 3rd. She was born in Fairhaven, Newfoundland, Canada. She married her husband, Carl, in December of 1959, and they had three lovely children. Her husband was in the U.S. Navy. That's what brought them here to Virginia, to this part of Virginia. And that marriage split up, and then she met Joseph Sanders, and they were married in May of 1971. He also was in the Navy. And he had his own three children, so they were the Brady Bunch. Joe and Jean founded the Alpha College of Real Estate, and they said that it helped launch some of the most successful real estate careers in Hampton Roads, and they retired from there in 2003. The family, she was a selflessly loving person to all who knew her.
The family will receive friends from 6 to 8 p.m. Tuesday, October 13th, and the celebration of her life will be 11 a.m. on Wednesday, October 14th at H.D. Oliver Funeral Apartments on Laskin Road in Virginia Beach. And again, you can get more information at hdoliver.com. Rita DePasquale Smith. Wait a minute. Rita DePasquale Wymortz Smith. Loved everyone she met, and everyone loved her. She was a world traveler. She died October 3rd. Her family will receive friends October 15th from 5 to 7 p.m. at Rosewood Kellum Funeral Home. A celebration of her life will take place at St. Gregory the Great Catholic Church on October 16th at 10 a.m. Says, ciao, Bella. Marin Carlson Starling died October 6th. She was 85 years old. She was born in Braunschweig, Germany in 1941. She had two brothers, and one of them was her twin. She completed her studies in chemistry in Braunschweig and then worked in pharmaceuticals for a few years for the Bayer Company. It says where she distinguished herself as a chemical technician. While on a research assignment in New York, she met Ira Carroll Starling Jr., and they got married just over a year later. He was a Methodist minister appointed to the U.S. Navy Chaplain Corps. And so for many years, they had a great adventure as a Navy family. It says her three sons were the joy of her life. All three graduated from the Virginia Military Institute in Lexington, and she loves her daughters-in-law and grandchildren. Okay. Oh, left to cherish her memory are her husband of 60 years, their three sons and their families, her two brothers and their families, an extended family on both sides of the Atlantic. A memorial service to honor her memory will be held at Nemo United Methodist Church in Virginia Beach at 11 a.m. on Friday, November 6th. Darlene Ruth Unger was 95 when she died September 29th. She was born May 17th, 1931 in Emporia, Kansas. It says she lived a beautiful life defined by love, kindness, generosity, service, and an unwavering desire to help others. She met her beloved husband while they were attending Kansas State College, and they were married in 1953. And her husband's career with JCPenney's, which was a 42-year career, took them all over the place. Utah, Nebraska, Idaho, Washington, different places in Virginia, Georgia, Jacksonville. Unfortunately, her husband died in 2011. She's survived by her son and his wife, her daughter, and her cherished grandchildren. Services will be held at First Presbyterian Church of Virginia Beach on Saturday, November 14th at 2 p.m. Okay, and now we're going to go on to the obituaries from the Daily Press.

computer's moving slowly. Okay. John Stocky Hobart, known as Stocky, was 73 when he died October 5th. He was a University of Virginia graduate in 74, a certified public accountant and financial executive. He loved racing boats. He was a sailor. He survived by his wife of 40 years, Rose, his three sons and their spouses and grandchildren, and his brother and his brother's family. A celebration of life will be held Thursday, October 15th at 1 p.m. at St. John's Episcopal Church in Hampton. After the service, guests are invited to proceed directly to the Hampton Yacht Club for a reception. In lieu of flowers, memorial donations may be made to the Peak Childhood Center in Hampton. You can find that at Peak, P-E-A-K-E, there's an E on the end of it, C-C for Childhood Center, .org, or to a charity of your choice. Richard Eugene Foster III of Gloucester Point. He was known as Richie, and he was 57 when he died October 3rd. He was born December 4th, 1968. He was an electrical designer for a nuclear power plant. He survived by his wife, Angela, his foster brothers, sister, stepmom, and his daughter. He's also survived by his cats. Oh, there were four of them. A celebration of life service will be held at Hogg Funeral Home on Monday, October 12th at 11. In memory of Richie, memorial contributions may be made to the Gloucester Matthews Humane Society. Joyce Page Ellingsworth of Newport News. Affectionately known as Ganna to those who loved her best, died October 3rd, shortly after celebrating her 89th birthday. She was born and raised in Burkeville, Virginia. She was a graduate of Longwood College, and she devoted her life to education and service to others. She was a lifelong school teacher. She retired from Kickitan High School, where she taught government. She also established the Youth in Government program at the YMCA, which introduced young people interested in civic leadership to the workings of Virginia State Government in Richmond. It continues to operate today. She was very active in her church, Bethany United Methodist. She shared many happy years with her beloved husband, John Rosser Jack Ellingsworth, who preceded her in death. They enjoyed traveling, and they made yearly summer trips. She will be lovingly remembered by her son and his wife and her grandchildren. She's also survived by her sister and her sister's family. And lots of other friends and relatives. A memorial service celebrating Joyce's life will be at 2 p.m. on Wednesday, October 14th at Bethany United Methodist Church on Todd's Lane in Hampton. Catherine Price of Newport News was born October 8th, 1941, and she died September 30th. She's survived by her husband of 43 years, Reverend John C. Price. Park Lawn Wood Funeral Home is handling her services.
The memorial service will be at First United Methodist Church in Newport News on October 17th at 1 p.m. Constance Connie Lynn Keeter of Newport News died September 28th at the age of 70. Family and friends will gather at Grace United Methodist Church on Saturday, October 17th. You can get more details at peninsulafuneralhome.com. 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Glenn Thomas Weinbarger was born February 26, 1944, and he was 82 when he died on October 2nd. He was a devoted husband of 62 years to his wife Janice, and a dad to two boys, and a grandfather to three boys, and a friend to many. It says he was self-taught in so many things. He could understand, build, fix, or restore just about anything and was rarely without a project. He dedicated more than 40 years to Newport News Shipbuilding, where he earned the title of Master Shipbuilder. He was a talented woodworker. He later restored a custom 1956 Ford truck that became a consistent award winner at car shows. And then after he retired, he went into collecting and restoring antique gas pumps and automotive memorabilia. That's very cool. He's survived by his wife of 62 years, his sons and their families. And many special neighbors and friends. Oh, there's nothing here about services. It just says that he will be deeply missed and lovingly remembered by all who knew him. Patricia K. Parkinson of Newport News was born February 24th, 1943, and she died October 1st. She was born in Roanoke Rapids, North Carolina. She was a graduate of Warwick High School here in Newport News. Got a bachelor's degree from the College of William and Mary and retired from the Newport News public school system as a teacher. She was encouraging and supportive, and most of all, she listened. Some of her students became lifelong friends. She was a strong supporter of the arts and had a passion for music. It said set her up in front of most any type of live music and she'd be happy all night. In keeping with Pat's wishes, there will be no public service. Peninsula Funeral Home is in charge of the arrangements, so you might be able to go to that website for more information if you're interested. And I believe that was the last one. Okay. So now we've gotten through all of the obituaries for the Virginian Pilot and the Daily Press. And just a reminder that you're listening to the WHRO Voice. It's a combined reading of those two papers. And just to let you know, on Saturday, October 24th, we invite our WHRO Voice listeners to join us when the Virginia Stage Company presents the funny and heartwarming production of The Heart Sellers. This special one-act play tells the story of two young immigrant women who meet by chance in a grocery store on Thanksgiving and ultimately begin to bond over shared loneliness, a frozen turkey, and glasses of wine as they navigate their new lives. A special matinee production of The Heart Sellers will be held at 2 p.m. on October 24th and will feature audio description services for the blind and vision impaired.
The WHRO Voice is pleased to offer a limited number of complimentary tickets for Voice listeners. If you're interested, just leave a message on the Voice line at 757-889-9379 to reserve a ticket for you and a guest. Again, that's 757-889-9379. That's Saturday, October 24th at the Wells Theater in downtown Norfolk. The special matinee production is at 2 p.m., and that one will feature audio description services. That sounds nice if you're interested. And moving along further in the paper,

This is from the New York Times. Break out the colored pencils. With a battery of modern storm tracking tools at hand, meteorologists often turn first to an old-fashioned technique. Some friends and I joke that it's hard to know what the weather's going to be, so every day just think that it might rain. So I'm interested to hear about meteorologists. It began on a whim and a little bit of pressure from their boss. Two meteorologists in 1948 trying to do what no one had done before, accurately forecast a tornado. 5 days earlier, a tornado had destroyed an Oklahoma military base, and the Air Force was desperate to avoid a repeat. Using paper maps and pencils, they painstakingly plotted the conditions of the atmosphere, taking care to note where they might align to create the dangerous mix from which another tornado could spout. 3/4 of a century later, and about 25 miles from where that base stood, scientists at the Storm Prediction Center, an arm of the National Weather Service, are on the job. Working with artificial intelligence, radar, and satellites, they have the benefit of modern technology their predecessors could only have dreamed of to watch storms in real time. But one thing has never changed. They still swear by those paper maps and pencils. Bill Bunting, the deputy director at the Prediction Center, said a Norwegian meteorologist decades ago said analyzing a weather map by hand allows you to feel the weather in your veins. Bill leaned over a stack of papers as a tornado watch was being issued for Chicago. He said you just get it into your head in a different manner. More than 3 dozen severe weather experts at the Prediction Center work in shifts year-round to forecast thunderstorms, hail, damaging winds, and wildfire weather. John Hart, a lead forecaster, described the unit's work as a unique niche in the federal weather apparatus. While more than 100 individual Weather Service offices focus on their local geographical territories, the Prediction Center's forecast track threatening weather as it moves across the whole country. Each shift is defined by a specific rhythm and a sense of professional urgency. A clock ticks down toward the moment the forecast must be issued. To find their bearings, forecasters often begin their work by hand plotting the current weather, much as their predecessors did in 1948. They print a large map of the United States. It shows the familiar outlines of coastlines and state borders. But it's also crowded with wind barbs. Those are tiny dots with lines extending from them. The lines point in the direction from which the wind is blowing. Triangles attached to them indicate wind speed. Numbers huddled next to the dots represent surface pressure, temperature, and dew point readings. With the focus of a child doing a connect the dots assignment, the forecasters begin to draw. They find similar temperatures and trace lines called isotherms between them. Forecasters have different styles, drawing intervals every 2, 5, or 10 degrees. Warmer and colder areas are shaded in blue, purple, orange, or yellow. They connect pressure readings to create gradients, revealing the location of the low and high pressure areas that drive the wind. Next, they map moisture using green or blue for humidity and yellow or brown for dry air. For a severe storm to form, the kind that can produce a tornado, but also hail and heavy rain, these ingredients must be forced to mix, usually at the collision of air masses. This is where the fronts appear. The blue lines with triangles and red lines with half circles that mark the leading edge of an air mass. There's also the dry line. That's a dashed black line indicating the division between dry air and the warm, moist air that fuels a tornado. These boundaries are the landmarks the forecasters look for before they turn toward their computer screens. Debris filled the air as the funnel moved toward the northeast edge of Tinker Air Force Base in Oklahoma on March 20, 1948. It struck at 10 p.m., shattering the glass of the runway control tower and injuring the people inside. It was not a happy night for the commander, Major General Fred S. Borum.
Major Ernest J. Fawbush and Captain Robert C. Miller spent the days after analyzing surface maps and air charts from the day of the tornado, searching for the conditions that led to the disaster. 5 days later, on the morning of March 25th, according to a manuscript Miller wrote years later, they noted a pattern on their charts that looked nearly identical. Borm arrived at the weather station and asked a question. Are you planning to issue a tornado forecast for Tinker? They hedged, settling on a warning for heavy thunderstorms. But as the afternoon progressed, their radar display, repurposed from World War II bombers, began showing storms 60 miles to the northwest. By 2:30 p.m., a line of them was moving toward the base. Borm, also struck by the similarities between the 2 days, asked again if they would issue a tornado forecast. The men hesitated, still unsure that it would happen, but they composed the message and sent it to base operations at 2:50 p.m. Shortly after 5 p.m.,

if they would issue a tornado forecast. The men hesitated, still unsure that it would happen, but they composed the message and sent it to base operations at 2:50 p.m. Shortly after 5 p.m., the storms passed near Will Rogers Municipal Airport, which reported only a light thunderstorm and pea-sized hail. Believing the forecast was a bust, Miller drove home, dejected. He was sitting in his house when a bulletin interrupted the radio with news of the second tornado. He returned to the base to find a shambles, but a jubilant Fawbush. At 6 p.m., two thunderstorms had joined. A cone-shaped cloud bulged down. Observers saw a wing from a mothballed B-29 bomber float upward before the funnel disintegrated. Their success that day in recognizing the pattern propelled the modern system for forecasting severe storms. Today, desks at the Storm Prediction Center are brimming with computer screens. This team, Hart said, is, quote, essentially a human ensemble of a century of experience trying to get to the right answer quickly, end quote. And beside each desk is a blank spot for drawing maps. Newcomers at the center are taught the analog tradition and given a pencil box. Hart, dumping his out on the table, said his container, held together by packaging tape, had belonged to a predecessor, Jack Hales, whose daughter had used it in school before he brought it to work in 1974. These days, the Storm Prediction Center can forecast the possibility of severe storms up to 8 days in advance, and the forecast grows more detailed and accurate as the date approaches. By the day of severe weather, the Prediction Center issues what it calls the severe storm outlooks, which tell people on the ground the probability and, new in 2026, the potential intensity of the weather they face. Then it's time to wait and watch. And this was written by Judson Jones, who is a meteorologist and extreme weather reporter for the New York Times.

Okay, I'll read this one because this author is local. S.A. Cosby's latest is among October's new books. This is from the New York Times. There's plenty to leaf through this month, including a new novel from Gloucester's S.A. Cosby. It's part of his Marvel crime thriller series for adult readers. Here's a list. The Brightness by Chad Harbach. 15 years after popping one into the bleachers with his best-selling debut, The Art of Fielding, Harbach returns with a sophomore effort that finds two Midwestern best friends reckoning with the messy realities of young adulthood. That's called The Brightness. Every Story is a Love Story by Imbolo Embui. Wolo's life is upended when his pregnant wife dies in a car accident. 3 years later, he finds unexpected solace in sharing his heartbreak with the driver who killed her. Every story is a love story. There's a new book by Barbara Kingsolver called Partita, Partita. One woman's modest but comfortable life in her rural hometown is turned upside down when an old lover unexpectedly reaches out. As she weighs whether to reunite with him, she must face painful memories from her childhood and from the years she spent as an obsessive music conservatory student. And the book by S.A. Cosby, Truth to Power. In the latest installment of the Luke Cage Marvel crime series from Gloucester's Cosby, Cage is hired to investigate a factory making medical devices in rural Virginia, a routine assignment that turns sinister when his cousin, who scouted the place,

that for him is found dead. The Sixth Faction by Veronica Roth. Roth's novel, set in the world of her Divergent series, follows Beatrice Pryor, a young woman who makes the life-threatening decision to leave her family and their faction of Abnegation, capitalized, one of five existing societies, to join a bold new world. Other Worlds Than These by Stephen King and Peter Straub. The long-awaited finale to the Talisman trilogy finds Jack Sawyer still straddling two parallel worlds torn by strife. But these days, his company is dwindling and the stakes are higher than ever. Sylvester Stallone has a memoir out called The Steps. Oh, there's a book by Princess Diana's brother, Charles Spencer, Swan Song, Diana, My Sister. Kyle MacLachlan, he's been doing the rounds on podcasts and radio programs. He has a memoir out called Fictional Selves. Let's see, some hardcover fiction. John Grisham has a new one out called The French Illusion. Min Jin Lee has American Hagwon, Hagwon. Catherine Stockett has a book on the national bestsellers, The Calamity Club. Jodi Picoult has Hollow Bones.

Okay, so I'm going to read The People's Pharmacy. This is by Joe Graydon, MS, and Teresa Graydon, PhD. Negative reactions to ingesting specific foods vary considerably. The question is, many years ago, my boyfriend at the time was fired from his job. The reason? His co-workers could not stand the flatulence. Oh my goodness. Possibly it would be illegal to fire him for that today. The reason he passed so much gas is that he ate raisins every morning at breakfast. When he stopped eating raisins, the problem went away. To me, this seems to be evidence that raisins have a strong influence on the GI tract. And the answer is, when most people are quizzed about gassy foods, their answers refer to beans, onions, bran, lentils, and vegetables, like broccoli, Brussels sprouts, cabbage, and cauliflower. Raisins are rarely mentioned, and yet some people can be quite sensitive to raisins because they are high in fiber and sugar. We discovered a reference to raisins causing flatulence in the American Journal of Digestive Diseases in May 1972. Other people react to apples or apple cider. In addition, radishes, cucumbers, tomatoes, strawberries, and peanuts may cause discomfort. Our conclusion is that people differ significantly in their reactions to foods. This might reflect wide variations in the gut microbiome. We suggest that if a person is having trouble with flatulence, they keep a diary of foods eaten and symptoms experienced. The next question. I suffered with heinous cramps in my toes every single night for a very long time. When I read about putting soap under my sheets, I tried it, since I had nothing to lose. Starting with day one, I never had cramps in my toes again. Recently, I started getting cramps in my thighs at night, so I put a second bar of soap under the sheets at knee level, and it worked too. I use lavender because I like the smell, but I suspect any soap will probably do. And the answer, we suspect that the soap needs to be scented. People tell us that Irish Spring and Ivory have worked for them in this remedy. Lavender soap is what we use ourselves. We have a hypothesis on how this remedy might work. Olfactory receptors are associated with the nose, where they are abundant. But there are also olfactory receptors throughout the body. For example, in hair follicles, the Journal of Dermatological Science, November 2023. These receptors can detect, oh my gosh, odorant molecules. Perhaps they act somewhat like the transient receptor potential, TRP, channels in nerve cells that can detect heat and hot peppers or cold and menthol. When activated, these TRP channels trigger nerves to send a signal overriding the inappropriate muscle stimulation causing the cramp. That is wild. Wow. Okay. And the last question, my dad is a good man. He's also an alcoholic. He's been in recovery for 7 years. Today, he admitted to my family that he has been getting drunk on Listerine. And their response, we have heard from more than 100 readers about the dangers of drinking high alcohol content mouthwash. Some brands like Listerine contain as much as 26.9% alcohol. That's about twice as much as wine. Readers have described loved ones who died from liver and kidney damage after consuming large amounts of alcohol-containing mouthwash. This problem can affect people of all ages. One reader wrote, my elderly mother was drinking Listerine. She had me and my sisters all getting it for her, and none of us was wiser for a while. Now we figured it out, so I told her I'll no longer get it for her. She's going blind, and I'm wondering if this is what caused her loss of eyesight. She has drunk Listerine all her life, and she's 94. And they say, regardless of the source, alcohol can damage multiple organs. Medications such as naltrexone or acamprosate may be helpful in overcoming the addiction, along with counseling or AA. Wow. Okay, let's see if there's something in work and money. All right.
Love-Hate Affair with New Tech is Here to Stay by Rob Walker from Fast Company. Well over a decade after first teasing the idea of making home deliveries via drone, Amazon is now testing the concept in a Dallas suburb and elsewhere. Reports suggest the reaction is, well, mixed. Yes, some customers seem delighted, but other residents complain the drones are loud, annoying, and creepy. The president of a homeowners association in an affected neighborhood told the New York Times, quote, having all these drones flying around is actually a big, big problem. This should be no surprise. Technology innovation has long met with mixed results. But today, tech is sparking a lot of divisiveness. Aside from delivery drones, Meta's smart glasses, or pervert glasses, as critics call them, and Flock license plate readers are among the tech products that have inspired heated opposition, sometimes taking the form of physical destruction. And arguments over the pros and cons of AI, from pushback on data centers to alarm over its effect on education and human creativity, among other issues, have dominated cultural discourse for a couple of years now. Every innovation has critics, skeptics, and opponents, and in some ways, the entire internet era has been one long debate about digital innovations and their potential repercussions. Once upon a time, for instance, Apple AirPods were controversial. Unveiled in 2016, they forced a shift from wire headphones that nobody asked for, cost an absurd $160, and looked ridiculous. But evidently, most of us got over that, as Bluetooth headphones are now routine. Similarly, the initial iPod was mocked by some as an overpriced indulgence from a company that had lost its way. It became a hit product that paved the way for the iPhone. Arguably, every cutting-edge technology must overcome initial resistance. That's certainly the inference from the famous innovation adoption curve chart drawn from Ohio State University Professor Everett Rogers' 1962 book, Diffusion of Innovations. This is where we find the now familiar idea of early adopters, as basically the first people to buy AirPods or Meta glasses or drone delivery service and tell everybody how great they are. Traditionally, non-buyers of AirPods or whatever enter the story as grumpy change resistors, serving as a foil to early adopters. Treated as recalcitrant followers, these laggards belatedly adopt this or that innovation only when they become embarrassed by being behind the times. We may well look back on today's controversial innovations as playing out these patterns yet again, but what feels different about the current wave of divisive innovation is that the skeptics are strikingly vocal. There probably weren't a lot of city council meetings, let alone congressional hearings, about the iPod's effect on neighborhood quality of life or the blurring of public and private space. What makes the current wave of divisive tech notable is that some percentage of consumers in the early adopter phase seems to be not so much passively lagging as looking to actively argue. A key element of the diffusion of innovation theory is how conversation spreads new ideas across the culture much more effectively than any top-down method. And what the current moment of divisive tech is teaching us is that even negative chatter can help pinpoint fixable weaknesses. Meta has already tweaked its smart glasses, Flock is scrambling to address criticisms, and Amazon and other drone delivery services will surely learn from their exposure to real-world customers and their neighbors. The innovation adoption curve is not inevitable. Plenty of self-proclaimed innovations stall out, failing to capture and hold consumer attention. But there's no danger of the conversations around today's divisive tech fizzling out. Of course, the creators of these aspiring innovations would rather the conversation be purely enthusiastic. But even arguments spread the word. Sometimes it's better to be divisive than ignored. And here's another article from Work and Money, Retirement Changes. Do your homework before signing up or making adjustments to Medicare coverage, as new rules and options will affect decisions during open enrollment. And this is from Richard Eisenberg from Kiplinger's Personal Finance.
Selecting the best health coverage for your needs during Medicare's annual open enrollment, October 15th through December 7th, is never fun. But current headwinds and upcoming rule changes for 2027 will make this season's decisions especially challenging. Compounding the problem for many enrollees, confusion about the choices. While nearly 9 in 10 beneficiaries say they are confident in their knowledge of Medicare options, only 13% know the definitions of the four basic types of coverage, which include government-run, Original Medicare, private Medicare Advantage plans, Part D prescription drug plans, and Medigap plans, according to a new survey from eHealth, an insurance marketplace. The most basic decision you face, whether to sign up for Original Medicare or an Advantage plan, will be especially fraught this year. Here are some things you need to know. Look beyond the premiums. Some good news. Following last year's nearly 10% hike in the cost of Part B, which covers medical, preventive, and outpatient services, monthly premiums are projected to rise just 3% next year to $209.50, up from $202.90. The benchmark base Part D premium is expected to rise about 6%, and Medicare Advantage premiums paid in addition to Part B will likely remain flat compared with 2026. But premiums are only one piece of the puzzle. You need to look at your total out-of-pocket expenses, premiums, copayments, deductibles, and for Part D plans that your drugs are covered. Kimberly Langford said this. She's the author of Medicare 101. You can see what your out-of-pocket costs would be for various Part D, Medigap, and Medicare Advantage plans using Medicare's Plan Finder tool. Okay, so look for that. Medicare's Plan Finder tool. You go to medicare.gov and then look up plan and compare. Other costs to consider are for 2027, the maximum Part D annual deductible will rise to $700 from $615 this year. And the cap on your out-of-pocket costs will increase to $2,400 from $2,100. Meanwhile, annual out-of-pocket maximums for Advantage plans are expected to be $9,850 for in-network services and $14,800 for in- and out-of-network costs combined. 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Though they cannot recommend specific plans, you can also get help choosing a Part D or Advantage plan via an independent agent or broker. Just be on guard against pushy marketing. It used to be that if you showed up for an educational event, you could not be marketed particular products, but the Trump administration has ended that rule. Now they say, hey folks, we're shifting into a new phase of our program, and that's when they're going to try and push something on you. It's a lot of work. Okay, my friends. We have come to the end of our reading today. You've been listening to a combined reading of the Sunday Virginian Pilot and the Daily Press, dated October 11th, 2026. 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
2: Welcome to Bible Readings. I'm Hans Josephson for the Virginia Voice. We begin our reading today in 2 Kings chapter 14, beginning at verse 1. In the second year of Jehoash, son of Jehoazaz, king of Israel, Amaziah, son of Joash, king of Judah, began to reign. He was 25 years old when he became king, and he reigned in Jerusalem 29 years. His mother's name was Jehoiadin. She was from Jerusalem. He did what was right in the eyes of the Lord, but not as his father David had done. In everything he followed the example of his father Joash. The high places, however, were not removed. The people continued to offer sacrifices and burn incense there. After the kingdom was firmly in his grasp, he executed the officials who had murdered his father, the king. Yet he did not put the sons of the assassins to death, in accordance with what is written in the book of the law of Moses, where the Lord commanded, saying, "Fathers shall not be put to death for their children, nor children put to death for their fathers. Each is to die for his own sins." He was the one who defeated 10,000 Edomites in the Valley of Salt and captured Selah in battle, calling it Jokthiel, the name it has to this day. When Amaziah sent messengers to Jehoash, son of Jehoahaz, the son of Jehu, king of Israel, with the challenge, "Come meet me face to face." But Jehoash, king of Israel, replied to Amaziah, king of Judah, saying, "A thistle in Lebanon sent a message to a cedar in Lebanon. Give your daughter to my son in marriage." Then a wild beast in Lebanon came along and trampled the thistle underfoot. "You have indeed defeated Edom, and now you are arrogant. Glory in your victory, but stay at home. Why ask for trouble and cause your own downfall and that of Judah also?" Amaziah, however, would not listen. So Jehoash, king of Israel, attacked. He and Amaziah, king of Judah, faced each other at Beth Shemesh in Judah. Judah was routed by Israel, and every man fled to his home. Jehoash, king of Israel, captured Amaziah, king of Judah, the son of Joash, the son of Ahaziah, at Beth Shemesh. Then Joash went to Jerusalem and broke down the wall of Jerusalem from the Ephraim gate to the corner gate, a section about 600 feet long. He took all the gold and silver and all the articles found in the temple of the Lord and in the treasuries of the royal palace. He also took hostages and returned to Samaria. As for the other events of the reign of Jehoash, what he did and his achievements, including his war against Amaziah, king of Judah, are they not written in the book of the annals of the king of Israel? Jehoash rested with his fathers and was buried in Samaria with the kings of Israel. And Jeroboam, his son, succeeded him as king. Now turning to the New Testament, we continue our reading in the book of Acts, chapter 9, beginning at verse 15. The Lord said to Ananias, "Go. This man is my chosen instrument to carry my name before the Gentiles and their kings, and before the people of Israel. I will show him how much he must suffer for my name." Then Ananias went to the house and entered it. Placing his hands on Saul, he said, "Brother Saul, the Lord, Jesus, whom appeared to you on the road as you were coming here, has sent me so that you may see again and be filled with the Holy Spirit." Immediately, something like scales fell from Saul's eyes, and he could see again. He got up and was baptized, and after taking some food, he regained his strength. Saul spent several days with the disciples at Damascus. At once he began to preach in the synagogues that Jesus is the Son of God. All those who heard him were astonished, and they asked, "Isn't he the man who raised havoc in Jerusalem among those who called on this name? And hasn't he come here to take them as prisoners to the chief priests?" Yet Saul grew more and more powerful and baffled the Jews living in Damascus by proving that Jesus is the Christ. After many days had gone by, the Jews conspired to kill him. But Saul learned of their plan. Day and night they kept close watch on the city gates in order to kill him. But his followers took him by night and lowered him in a basket to an opening in the wall. When he came to Jerusalem, he tried to join the disciples, but they were all afraid of him, not believing that he really was a disciple. But Barnabas took him and brought him to the apostles. He told them how Saul, on his journey, had seen the Lord, and how the Lord had spoken to him, and how in Damascus he had preached fearlessly in the name of Jesus. So Saul stayed with them and moved about freely in Jerusalem, speaking boldly in the name of the Lord. He talked and debated with the Grecian Jews, but they tried to kill him. When the brothers learned of this, they took him down to Caesarea and sent him off to Tarsus. Then the church throughout Judea, Galilee, and Samaria enjoyed a time of peace. It was strengthened and encouraged by the Holy Spirit. It grew in numbers, living in the fear of the Lord. As Peter traveled about the country, he went to visit the saints in Lydia, and there he found a man named Aeneas, a paralytic who had been bedridden for 8 years. "Aeneas," Peter said, "Jesus Christ heals you. Get up and take care of your mat." Immediately he got up, and all those who lived in Lydia and Sharon saw him and turned to the Lord. And that concludes today's Bible readings from 2 Kings and the Book of Acts. I'm Hans Josephson for the Virginia Voice.

0: You are listening to the Virginia Voice, the broadcast of the reading of the Richmond Times-Dispatch on the Virginia Voice is made possible due to the generous support of the Richmond Times-Dispatch. Welcome to the reading of the Sunday, October 11th, Richmond Times-Dispatch. I'm Dennis Waldron for the Virginia Voice. We'll have about 25 minutes of local news, followed by about 25 minutes of news from the nation and world. After that, a half hour of editorials, columnists, and letters to the editor from the opinions pages, as well as other news as time allows. Our final half hour will begin with the obituaries, and then whatever else we have time for. But before all that, the three-day Richmond area forecast. For today, 76 with thunderstorms, and the overnight low will be 64. On Monday, 75 degrees, breezy in the morning, and the overnight low will be 58. On Tuesday, 85 degrees, mostly sunny and warmer, and the overnight low will be 63. 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
1: Thank you, Dennis. Our first article from the front page is called Richmond Folk Festival, Six Stages and No Wrong Turns. From Go-Go to Bomba, Annual Showcase Rewards the Curious. This is by Sean Jones of the Richmond Times-Dispatch. Talia Bernstein had never heard of Alexander Mack before Saturday afternoon, but as she danced on the grassy lawn above the seats at the Allianz Amphitheater, she found something familiar in the Richmond musician sound. Bernstein, who attended the Richmond Folk Festival with her mother and sister, has been coming to the annual event for years. She dances hip-hop herself, though Mack's music, a more atmospheric blend of jazz and funk, was a departure from the faster speed she usually prefers. Usually I dance to music that's a faster tempo, that's the only difference, but I like this kind of energy, she said. She hadn't come to see any particular artist. For her, the festival was an opportunity to spend time with her family and to discover something new. It's like my mom's favorite thing, we come to this every year, she said. That mix of discovery and familiarity is part of the appeal of the Richmond Folk Festival, where audiences can move between musical traditions from around the world, often without knowing what they'll encounter next. Saturday's lineup offered a sweeping range of sounds from traditional New Orleans jazz and bluegrass to a Yemeni Jewish ensemble playing homemade instruments, Tibetan opera and folk dance, and Korean traditional mask dance paired with rock music. There was also hip-hop, go-go, and Puerto Rican bomba, alongside performances drawing on Appalachian, Ukrainian, and other musical traditions. The festival's six stages allowed audiences to wander between performances, while many groups play multiple sets over the weekend, giving festival-goers another opportunity to catch an act they may have missed or return to a favorite. For some, the draw is a particular performer or a musical tradition. For others, it's the chance to spend an afternoon outside, see friends, and stumble across music they might not otherwise hear. At the Allianz Amphitheater, Mack encouraged the audience to expect the unexpected. He told the crowd that he plans about 60% of his sets and improvises the remaining 40%. He then moved to the keyboard at center stage and began playing the next song. The performance had a relaxed, atmospheric feel, with audience members bobbing their heads as they took in the sound. The amphitheater's seats were not full, and only scattered groups occupied the grassy lawn. Mack's parents were among those watching. He told the crowd that his life changed when they asked him a simple question as he played around on a piano. Was this something he wanted to learn how to do? That question, he said, changed his life. He also performed Spark, a song from his new album about falling in love with his wife. Across the festival grounds, the atmosphere was considerably different at the Altria stage, where the Chuck Brown Band drew a packed crowd to the grassy hill alongside Brown's Island Way. By the time the band took the stage, there was barely an open patch of grass stretching toward 2nd Street. The band played Go-Go, the Washington, D.C. area genre built around a continuous rhythmic groove with horns, drums, and tambourine driving the music forward. The sound had elements familiar to hip-hop and rap, but the performance was as much about the crowd as the musicians. At the center of the hill, audience members stood shoulder to shoulder, dancing in place. Others dotted the slope, moving to the rhythm while the band called out the crowd and encouraged its participation. A short walk away, the Dominion Energy Dance Pavilion offered another kind of gathering. Under a large tent beside the food court, chairs faced the musicians with a wooden dance floor set out in front of the stage. Puerto Rican group El Labertino del Coco, a 14-member ensemble performing bomba, drew a crowd of its own. Bright reds and blues stood out among the musicians' clothing as the group percussion and rhythms filled the pavilion. Outside the tent, sisters Sarah and Patricia Caldwell sat on a blanket. They had spent much of the day wandering among performances and attending what the festival calls its talks and demonstrations, where artists share their music, inspirations, and backgrounds with festival goers. The session had given them a reason to seek out El Labertino del Coco in particular. "We came to the stage to try to hear them, and then it was very crowded in there," Sarah Caldwell said. "We said, wow, they're busy, so we came and sat out here." Patricia Caldwell, a festival veteran, said she was especially interested in seeing mariachi performers, who had more appearances scheduled for Sunday. "I've been coming to Folkfest for 20 years. It's one of the things Richmond does so well," she said. She described the festival as a place where people of different ages and backgrounds can come together around music. "I love it. It's all ages, all different walks of life. It's such a beautiful thing," she said. For the sisters, the appeal extends beyond the performances themselves. They enjoy being outside, hearing music, and encountering familiar faces among the crowds. Patricia said she had just run into someone she hadn't seen since high school. James White, who was walking near the Alliance Amphitheater with a group of four, described a similar routine. He and his companions return each year, not necessarily to see a particular act, but to take in the variety. In earlier years, he said, the festival brought in major headliners, including singer Mavis Staples. Those names gave his group a reason to attend. Over time, though, coming to the festival became a habit of its own. "We kind of just go into the habit of showing up, seeing people, hanging out, hear something new," White said. His group doesn't necessarily settle in at one stage for an entire performance. Instead, they move around, catching a little of one act before heading to another. White compared the experience to the New Orleans Jazz and Heritage Festival, where festival goers also move between stages and genres throughout the day. For him, that variety is the point. A chance to hear something unfamiliar, spend time with friends, and see where the music leads. And again, that's Six Stages and No Wrong Turns by Sean Jones of the Richmond Times-Dispatch. Matt?
2: Thanks, Brian. The next article comes also from page A1 and is titled "Flock Cameras: Avulo Will Not Renew Contract. City to Follow Henrico's Exit from ALPR Deal" by Sean Jones of the Richmond Times-Dispatch. Richmond Mayor Danny Avulo said the city will end its use of Flock automatic license plate readers when its current contract with the company ends. Avulo announced the decision on Instagram on Saturday, citing Henrico County's recent decision to end its Flock contract. "Now that Henrico has decided to end their contract with Flock, it clarifies the picture for me because Flock specifically is now less useful as a tool," Avulo said. "Crime doesn't stop and start at the city-county line, and part of what makes this technology a useful crime-solving tool is our ability to work together with our regional partners." Avulo promised last month to reevaluate the city's use of license plate readers, including its relationship with Flock. Henrico announced October 6 that it would terminate its contract, citing privacy concerns and the potential misuse of data. Richmond's website lists 99 fixed Flock automatic license plate readers across the city, along with two mobile readers attached to trailers, with plans to increase that number to four. The mobile readers are intermittently deployed for traffic-related issues and in locations with heightened crime concerns. Other localities have also reconsidered their use of the technology. Goochland County Sheriff Stephen Creasy announced in August that his office had stopped using its 11 flock cameras after hearing residents' concerns. Chesterfield County continues to use flock with 88 cameras reported in a September report. Chesterfield Police reported that their ALPR system was associated with 144 felony arrests, 153 misdemeanor arrests, and the recovery of 57 stolen vehicles between January and August. Henrico and Richmond police have also cited cases in which the technology helped investigators. Henrico's 2024 annual report described how ALPR technology helped locate the missing child from an Amber Alert. Richmond police reported in March that its flock system contributed to 274 arrests, the recovery of 259 vehicles, and assisted with 911 criminal cases between April 2023 and November 2025. The technology has also come under scrutiny over its use by law enforcement. Chesterfield recently charged a police department employee with two counts of computer invasion of privacy and two counts of violating Virginia's law governing automatic license plate readers. The employee, a civilian intelligence investigator, is accused of improperly accessing police systems, including flock data. Avula said Richmond will continue reviewing its broader use of automatic license plate readers. His administration is organizing community engagement sessions to hear from residents with differing perspectives, including people affected by violence who want the city to do everything it can to keep them safe, and residents concerned about the potential misuse and disproportionate policing. The commitment that I made to you all last month was to listen well and to make full community-informed decision about the city's use of ALPR technology, Avula said. The Virginia General Assembly is also expected to consider automatic license plate reader technology during its 2027 session. Avula said those deliberations will help shape Richmond's approach. And again, this article from page A1 was titled, Avula Will Not Renew Contract, City to Follow Henrico's Exit from ALPR Deal, by Sean Jones of the Richmond Times-Dispatch. Brian?
1: Thanks, Matt. Our next article from the front page is called Teachers, Virginia Gains Ground on Vacancies. Rate falls below 3% for first time since pandemic. This is by Anna Bryson of the Richmond Times-Dispatch. Virginia's teacher vacancy rate fell below 3% this year for the first time since before the pandemic. The Commonwealth started this school year with roughly 2,724 teacher vacancies, a 2.91% vacancy rate, down from 3.4% last school year, according to state data collected during the summer. The teacher vacancy rate peaked in 2023 and 2024 at about 4.8%. Before the pandemic, the rate hovered below 1% for years. The state credited local school divisions' recruitment and retention efforts, as well as the state's deep investments in compensation for teachers. A teacher in every classroom is critical for students' success in school and in life, and the Virginia Department of Education is deeply proud that divisions are averaging less than 3% vacancy rates for the first time since the pandemic, said VDOE Assistant Superintendent of Strategic Communications Alyssa Schwenk. We're pleased to see these collective efforts pay off for Virginia's students and look forward to working with divisions to ensure the rate goes down further, particularly in subject and geographic areas that may be harder to staff. According to the National Education Association, Virginia's teacher pay remains below the national average. Virginia's average teacher salary is $69,254, about $5,000 below the national average average teacher salary of $74,495, according to an August report from the NEA. Virginia ranks number 26 in the nation for average teacher pay, but ranks number 15 for starting teacher salary, which averages $50,448. Carol Bauer, president of the Virginia Economic Education Association, the Commonwealth's statewide teacher union, said fewer empty classrooms is good news for Virginia's students, but 3% should not become the new normal. She noted that this year's vacancy rate is still 6 times higher than it was at some points before the pandemic. She also noted that the vacancies are not spread evenly. For example, in Petersburg, nearly 1 in 3 teaching positions is vacant. Statewide averages can hide the communities where students are hit hardest, and those are the communities that can least afford it, Bauer said. And while the Commonwealth has raised pay, those raises have not kept up with the inflation since 2019. Adjusted for inflation, the average Virginia educator is still earning thousands of dollars less than before the pandemic. Their real pay has gone down, not up. If we want to keep the teachers we have and bring new ones into the profession, we have to close that gap for good. Virginia should be proud of this process and determined to finish the job. Our goal is qualified, fairly paid teachers in every classroom, in every community, every year. The most critical shortage area, according to state data, is in special education from pre-K to 12th grade. The second biggest shortage is in elementary education, and the third is in secondary science. Richmond Area Schools. Richmond Area School divisions mostly saw decreases in their teacher vacancy rates this year. Richmond Public Schools had a 1.89% vacancy rate when the count was taken this summer, down from last year's 7.8% rate. Chesterfield County Public Schools saw a 2.05% vacancy rate near the start of this school year, down from last year's 4.6% rate. Henrico County Public Schools had a 4.16% vacancy rate, down from last year's 5.8% rate. District spokeswoman Eileen Cox said the district has intentionally moved away from addressing teacher vacancies and through recruitment alone, and has been focusing on also investing in developing employees already in the schools. About 53% of employees in Henrico's resident educator program last school year have moved into teaching jobs, and more than 400 have participated in a program that helps provisionally licensed teachers earn full licensure. The division said its career ladder also lets employees grow professionally and increase their salaries by as much as 15% without leaving their current role. Hanover County Public Schools had a 0.63% vacancy rate, almost the same as last year's 0.5% vacancy rate. At last month's Hanover School Board meeting, Superintendent Lisa Pennycuff said the division's low vacancy rate is a tremendous accomplishment and a reflection of our continued efforts to retain, support, and recruit exceptional educators. And again, that's Teachers, Virginia Gains Ground on Vacancies by Anna Bryson of the Richmond Times-Dispatch. Matt?
2: Thanks, Brian. The next article comes from page A2 and is titled Nesmith Changes Mind on Status of Nonprofit by Samuel B. Parker of the Richmond Times-Dispatch. Is the Richmond Redevelopment and Housing Authority's private development arm subject to public oversight by citizens and city officials? Last year, RRHA CEO Stephen Nesmith answered that question with an explicit yes. This year, however, he's changed his mind. Asked Wednesday whether the Richmond Development Corporation, an independent nonprofit headed by Nesmith, would have to allow members of the public to attend board meetings or respond to records requests under state law, Nesmith said no. It's a nonprofit, Nesmith said in a phone call with the Times-Dispatch. The Richmond Development Corporation last year was at the heart of controversy over the planned redevelopment of Gilpin Court, Richmond's oldest and largest public housing neighborhood. On two occasions, Nesmith asked the RRHA board to transfer control of the $470 million project to the Richmond Development Corporation, arguing that it would allow access to private funds needed for construction. At the time, Nesmith said the company was part of the RRHA, calling the private firm a wholly owned subsidiary and explicitly vowing that it would honor state laws on public meeting access and records disclosure. But in July, the RRHA declined to release copies of the Richmond Development Corporation's board meeting minutes in response to a Virginia Freedom of Information Act request. The reason? RDC is a separate nonprofit corporation and not a public body, RRHA staffer Tenise Webb informed the requester in a July email obtained by the Times-Dispatch. Its board meeting minutes were prepared in connection with the nonprofit corporate business rather than the transaction of public business. The RRHA ended up releasing those records after the requester pushed back, Nesmith said on Wednesday. He called the decision a voluntary one made to demonstrate a commitment to transparency. RDC is not subject to FOIA, said Nesmith, who, in addition to his role as public housing CEO, is also CEO and board chair of the Richmond Development Corporation. So what changed? Nesmith said that after he'd publicly committed to running the Richmond Development Corporation as a public entity, he sought clarification from outside legal counsel on the matter. That advice altered his opinion on the company's obligations to the public. Does that mean Nesmith and the RRHA are considering surrendering Gilpin Court's future to an entity over which city officials and residents have no control? Nope, Nesmith said. Do not say that. You cannot write that because I have not said that. So is he ruling out the prospect of involving the Richmond Development Corporation in the project? That's not true either, Nesmith said before declining further questions on the matter because he did not want to make a mistake. I know if I slip up, you'll put something out there and twist it up, he said. I'm not playing that game. Despite the fact that RRHA staffer Webb called the firm a corporation and referred to its corporate business in her email response to the FOIA request, Nesmith insisted during a Wednesday phone call that the Times-Dispatch stop referring to it as a corporation, arguing that it gives anxious constituents the wrong idea about the purpose of the entity. You said it was a corporation, Nesmith said, referring to the Times-Dispatch prior reporting. Stop saying, and I'm saying this respectfully, that it's a corporation. It's not a corporation. So exactly what is it? It's a nonprofit, Nesmith said, citing the Richmond Development Corporation's 501c3 status. It is a public entity because it's a subsidiary of the RRHA. Under federal tax law, many 501c3 organizations are corporations. Meanwhile, Virginia State Corporation Commission records identify the company as a non-stock corporation. Let's not get technical, Nesmith said, of those classifications. Tax filings from last year show the nonprofit is composed almost entirely of current or former RRHA officials. Nesmith serves as both Richmond Development Corporation's CEO and board chair. RRHA Chief Operating Officer Michael Kelly serves as the company's secretary, while RRHA's Chief of Staff and a Senior Vice President are also listed as members. Nesmith, in the past, has argued that those overlapping roles give the RRHA meaningful control over the Richmond Development Corporation and any of its decisions on Gilpin Court, and has pledged that the company will give comprehensive reports to RRHA. Detractors, such as former RRHA board member Barrett Hardiman, have framed the company as a tool for evading transparency laws and conducting public business outside the public eye. On Wednesday, RRHA attorney Patrick Basie backed Nesmith's position that the Richmond Development Corporation is a private entity that's not beholden to the same rules that apply to governments. Basie conceded that the Richmond Development Corporation was a subsidiary of RRHA, but said that it still doesn't meet the criteria to be considered a public body. He added that he'd reviewed Virginia case law that supported his position, but he declined to share any examples. We believe there's case law, Nesmith said. You can look. Nesmith's first proposal to privatize Gilpin Court's redevelopment was rejected by the RRHA board. Nesmith later unveiled a revised proposal, which is yet to be voted on. In the meantime, Mayor Danny Avula and the City Council have both stepped in. The mayor has no authority over the RRHA. City Council, meanwhile, can appoint and dismiss the 9 RRHA board members who can then hire or fire the CEO. Last year, City Council passed a resolution claiming statutory authority to weigh in on and ultimately approve any deal on Gilpin Court. Avula, meanwhile, convinced Nesmith and others to negotiate over the future of the project. Those talks resulted in the framework of an agreement that will see joint governance of the project through a working group consisting of both RRHA and city officials. The details, including group membership and precisely how much direct control the city will have, are still being ironed out. Avula also secured commitments to one-to-one replacement of affordable housing units. But none of that means the Richmond Development Corporation won't still play a part, Nesmith said Wednesday. We're not doing it that way any longer, Nesmith said of his initial plan. That's been scrapped, dude. Come up to date. We're now doing it another way because of all the hullabaloo that happened with your article on the front of the Sunday Times-Dispatch. So you are not transferring the redevelopment of Gilpin Court or any part of that project to the RDC? The Times-Dispatch asked. I can't comment, said Nesmith. I'm not committing to anything because we have not made a decision on whether or not the Richmond Development Corporation will play a role in the development. And again, this article from page A2 was titled Nesmith Changes Mind on Status of Nonprofit by Samuel B. Parker of the Richmond Times-Dispatch. Brian?
1: Thank you, Matt. We're going to turn now to some news from the nation and world. We'll begin with this article from section B or page B1. It's called Loudoun County, How One Locality Shifted on Data Centers. It's by Christopher Kahn of the USA Today. No place embraced the digital economy more than Loudoun County. Long known as the wealthiest county in the United States, thanks to its proximity to Washington, D.C. and major government contractors,

No place embraced the digital economy more than Loudoun County. Long known as the wealthiest county in the United States, thanks to its proximity to Washington, D.C. and major government contractors, the county became a leader in the global data center boom. Companies flocked to the area for its extensive fiber network and fast-track approval process. The region is home to more than 230 data center buildings, what the county describes as the largest concentration of computing hubs on the planet. The facilities consume enough electricity to power more than 2.2 million homes. Transmission lines tower over homes, and several hyperscale data centers are under construction. The growth there has been staggering, said Terry Clower, a professor of public policy at George Mason University. Many residents are troubled by the construction rate and worry the county is too reliant on the money the industry brings in. Some also raise concerns about noise, pollution, and their property values. Our residents have had enough, said Julie Briskman, a member of the County Board of Supervisors who called for a moratorium. It's gone too far. Data center capital. In the 1990s, America Online and UUNet, one of the world's largest internet providers, established their global headquarters in Loudoun, spurring a wave of development. Within a few years, half the world's web traffic moved through the county, estimates suggest. After the dot-com bubble burst, warehouses planned to be data centers sat empty. Later, during the housing crash, the county's balance sheet took a major hit and officials scrambled to fill the gap. Buddy Reiser, head of the county's Economic Development Agency, saw an opportunity in data centers and courted companies like Amazon and Google. The plan worked. Over the next 10 years, the county saw the world's largest surge in data center development. In industry circles, Reiser is now referred to as the king of data centers. To quicken the pace of development, officials backed a move to centralize permitting processes in Reiser's office. Companies also seized on the area's zoning rules, which allowed them to build data centers by right, wherever office buildings were permitted, even if they were close to residential neighborhoods. The rules also allowed developers to skirt approvals from the Board of Supervisors. Construction exploded amid increased demand for cloud computing and artificial intelligence. Last year alone, the county issued building permits for more than 10 million square feet of data center space, the highest one-year number in the county's history. Together, data centers occupy 3% of the total land in the county, Reiser said. Love-hate relationship. In fiscal year 2026, data centers produced $1.2 billion in property tax dollars, almost 40% of the county's overall budget. The wealth allowed officials to lower property taxes every year for the past 10 years. Tax rates on vehicles also were slashed. Meanwhile, the county built a pair of new schools over the past 2 years, and another is under construction. A new recreation center opened last year in Ashburn. A $261 million recreation center on the other side of the county is in the planning stage. Longtime county resident Joan Price said the lower property tax rate is the good side of it, adding she finds data centers unsightly and has concerns about their potential health effects. It's a love-hate relationship. I don't think we need any more data centers, said Sam Leachman, 35, who brings his three young children to a $91 million recreation complex in Aldi, Virginia, a project built with the help of tax revenue from data centers. There are other ways to pay for these things. Leachman, a county resident for more than a decade, said there's pros and cons to the embrace of data centers. He said he enjoys amenities like parks and new schools, including one his daughter attends. But he believes the construction happens too quickly. I think they need to slow down and see what the repercussions are going to be, he said. We've been screwed. Living close to data centers upended some lives. When Greg Pirio moved to the county in 2010, he enjoyed long walks through the woods near his townhome. He'd often lead his dog to a nearby pond and pick wild berries. It was lovely, rural nature, he said. Last year, a massive data center came online a block from his home. Now, he says he's

0: struggles to ignore the mechanical whirring of turbines and generators. He can sometimes feel the emissions from the building's gas power plant in his chest and throat. "It sounds like a jet engine," Pierio, 76, said. "Not a moment goes by when I don't think about it." Vantage Data Centers, which operates the VA2 facility, said it built a power plant on site because it could not connect to the region's strained power grid. The data center was built by right without board approval or community input, officials said. Local council members said they were also not notified when Vantage changed its site plans to include gas turbines. A study commissioned by the Piedmont Environmental Council found pollution from the power system could lead to tens of millions of dollars in health-related damage to people living nearby and could cause 3.4 to 6.5 premature deaths per year. Vantage Data Centers said the study used worst-case assumptions, and state environmental regulators determined emissions levels at the VA2 data center are within safe, legal limits. Pierio formed a local group to oppose the project and others like it. He said he would sell his house, but he doesn't think anyone would buy it. One family on his block sold their home well below market value, he said. Another house has been for sale for more than 3 months. "Who wants to live near a data center?" Pierio said. "We've been screwed." Changing tide. Some Loudoun residents say they're still battling projects. The opposition mirrors a broader national backlash against data centers. The County Board of Supervisors last year adopted new zoning language to ensure future projects come before the board for a vote. Last month, it voted to pause all new data center applications for 1 year as it finishes a review of the county's policies and regulations. Members of the board also pushed back against Amazon's controversial plan to build several data centers at a former university campus. Reiser and other officials say the county is running out of viable land to build the facilities. His office is increasingly focused on ways to diversify the local government's revenue streams. Reiser noted he shares many of residents' concerns. We made some mistakes along the way, he said. There are homes that are too close to data centers. Today, I think we'd make different decisions, but you can't go back in time. And again, that's Loudoun County, How One Locality Shifted on Data Centers by Christopher Kahn from USA Today. Matt?
1: Thanks, Brian. Turning to page B2, the next article is titled "Pentagon Vance Unsure About Livestream Execution" by Phil Stewart and Bo Erickson of Reuters. Vice President J.D. Vance said Friday he doesn't know whether the Pentagon will carry out its plan to livestream the execution by firing squad of the former Army psychiatrist convicted in the 2009 Fort Hood shooting, a plan that drew broad condemnation. As the controversy over the plan championed by Defense Secretary Pete Hegseth grew, former officials said a live stream of the execution would hand terrorists a recruiting tool, while a top U.S. Catholic bishop called the plan barbaric. "I don't know that that's actually going to happen," Vance told reporters in Cincinnati, referring to a live stream. Vance said if a live stream of the execution scheduled for December 3rd occurs, "I'm not going to be watching it." His comments raise questions about the extent of opposition within President Donald Trump's administration to the Pentagon's plans to livestream the execution of Nidal Hassan, who was found guilty in a military trial of killing 13 people at Fort Hood in Texas. Trump said Friday at a White House event that Hassan deserves the death penalty by firing squad, calling him a maniac. The Republican president hasn't said whether he thinks the event should be shown on livestream. Death penalty experts said it would mark the first known broadcast or live stream of a lawful execution. Hegseth, a Trump appointee, said Thursday the public nature of the execution would demonstrate there's serious consequences for these types of things. Hegseth reposted a comment Trump made in 2013, possibly about the Boston Marathon bombers, saying, "Should be public execution for all to see. You will end this expletive fast." The Pentagon declined to say Friday whether families of those killed in Hassan's attack would be invited to attend the execution, as is common practice in civilian executions. It remains unclear how the Army would select the shooters and what protocols might be followed during the execution itself. The Pentagon said it would release details later. A top U.S. Catholic official condemned the plan. "This decision is a barbaric promotion of a culture of death and must be reconsidered," said Archbishop Paul Coakley, president of the United States Conference of Catholic Bishops. The Catholic Church opposes capital punishment. Vance, a convert to Catholicism, has written a book about his faith. Hegseth, a member of a conservative evangelical denomination, has invoked Christian language when discussing the Iran war and has led prayer services at the Pentagon. He has brushed off Pope Leo's criticism of the war. Hassan is set to become the first person to be executed by firing squad by the U.S. military since 1945. An American-born Muslim, Hassan said during his 2013 trial, he carried out the shootings to try to stop what he called a U.S. war on Islam. Joe Kent, who resigned this year as Trump's head of the National Counterterrorism Center, said the effort to deter extremism by live-streaming the execution could backfire. "Streaming his execution is not just a stain on our morality. It also gives the terrorists free propaganda that they will use to radicalize and recruit more terrorists," Kent wrote on social media. Republican Senator Tom Tillis wrote on social media that Hassan should be put to death, but that live-streaming his execution would be beyond disgusting and something like that oppressive dictatorships like Iran and Afghanistan do. Senator Jack Reed, the top Democrat on the Senate Armed Services Committee and a former Army officer, said such a live stream would give the shooter more attention. "This is a gift to anti-American terrorist recruiters. It is absolutely shameful and damaging to America's interests and core values," Reed said in a statement. The UN Human Rights Office condemned the decision. "Public executions constitute a form of cruel, inhuman, or degrading treatment or punishment," should be a spokesperson for the UN High Commissioner for Human Rights told a news briefing in Geneva. Mantu added that it would breach the absolute prohibition of torture. The decision to live stream the execution comes at a time of heightened debate in the United States over the death penalty following the botched lethal injection last week of a Tennessee woman who was sentenced to death for a 1995 murder. The controversy flared in the run-up to the November 3rd midterm elections, with polls indicating Trump's party could lose control of the House of Representatives and possibly the Senate to the opposition Democrats. The execution is scheduled to be held at the same sprawling military base where Hassan opened fire with a handgun in a medical facility. A military jury sentenced Hassan to death after finding him guilty of 45 counts of premeditated murder and attempted premeditated murder. The shooting came weeks before Hassan, now 56, was scheduled to be deployed with U.S. forces to Afghanistan. Hassan was left partially paralyzed and confined to a wheelchair from being shot by police during the arrest. The group Death Penalty Action, which opposes capital punishment, said Hassan's execution would be the first military execution since 1961, which was carried out by hanging. And again, this article from page B2 was titled "Vance Unsure About Livestream Execution" by Phil Stewart and Bo Erickson of Reuters. Brian?
0: Thank you, Matt. Our next article is from page B1. This one is called "Election 2026. Justices again side with Trump over campaign ads," and it's from USA Today. Dateline Washington. The Supreme Court, for the second time, sided with the Trump administration in a dispute over radio and television advertising rates that could help the GOP maintain control of Congress in the November elections. The justices on Thursday blocked, for now, an effort by a lower court to stop what the appeals court called gamesmanship by the federal agency that regulates the airwaves. The Richmond-based 4th U.S. Circuit Court of Appeals said the Federal Communications Commission was intentionally delaying acting on Democratic candidates' objections to a new policy in order to prevent the courts from weighing in before the midterm elections. The appeals court on Wednesday gave the FCC 2 days to issue its decision. The Supreme Court passed that order at the request of the Trump administration, issuing a temporary decision that stops the immediate deadline. The justices asked Democrats to respond to the administration's appeal by Saturday. In September, the justices also ruled for Republicans when it said the appeals court could not block the policy before the FCC completed its internal review of the Democrats' complaint. In the run-up to an election, states are required by federal law to give their lowest rates to any person who is a legally qualified candidate for any public office in connection with his campaign. In March, the Federal Communications Commission said that applies to ads run by political parties in coordination with candidates, not just to ads paid for by the candidates themselves. For Democrats running for the House or Senate in battleground races, including Georgia Senator John Ossoff, challenged that interpretation. Republicans, who are trying to fend off a blue wave to protect their majorities in the House and Senate, are expected to benefit from the High Court's intervention because their political committees raised considerably more money than have Democrats' party committees. That could help the GOP close resource gaps in key races where Democratic candidates have outraised Republicans. In its Wednesday ruling, the appeals court, which divided 2-1 over the issue, said the FCC was trying to create from whole cloth a new rule entirely outside the purview of judicial review. The court said it granted the FCC a substantial amount of grace, but its gamesmanship must end. In an emergency appeal to the Supreme Court, the Justice Department said the FCC is still collecting public comments about the policy, and it is also entirely reasonable to refrain from issuing a decision on campaign finance rules in the middle of the election season. And again, that's election 2026. Justices again side with Trump over campaign ads, from USA Today. Matt?
1: Thanks, Brian. Turning to page B10, the next article is titled Report, ChatGPT Teen Suicide Safeguards Failed, by Ella Chikarian of the Los Angeles Times. The guardrails OpenAI put in place to protect teens don't seem to be working, according to a new report. In a study published Wednesday, Common Sense Media's Youth AI Safety Institute rated ChatGPT for teens an unacceptable risk for children under 18. The media and technology watchdog organization urged OpenAI to pause marketing the product and keep minors off artificial intelligence platform until it can offer a safer experience. OpenAI announced ChatGPT for teens in August, promising a stronger built-in safety protections for users under 18, including limits on discussions around suicide, eating disorders, violence, and sexual content. Parents who link their accounts can set times when ChatGPT can't be used and schedule study hours when the teen's chats start in study mode. Parents also can choose to receive alerts if their teens use the bot for high-risk behavior or research. Researchers posing as teenagers with San Francisco Bay Area-based accounts tested more than 4,000 prompts before and after the launch of ChatGPT for teens. A group of experts reviewed the chatbot's responses. Some protections, including refusing sexual role play, worked, but others failed to deliver on their commitments or even got worse with the launch of ChatGPT for teens, the report said. Testers spent up to an hour discussing suicide, self-harm, or eating disorders on more than a dozen new accounts registered to 13 to 17-year-olds. After dangerous discussions that went as long as an hour, only a handful of alerts were sent to the accounts registered as the users' parents. Clinical reviewers found that much of ChatGPT for teens crisis response content was clinically sound, but many conversations that should have forced the bot to refer teen users to professional help didn't lead to referrals. Meanwhile, some safeguards were easy to turn off or circumvent. The report says ChatGPT failed tests tied to three requirements of California's Adams Law: crisis referrals, parental alerts, and age assurance. Signed by Governor Gavin Newsom last month, the law takes effect in July 2027. Sponsored by Common Sense Media and endorsed by OpenAI, the bill is named after 16-year-old Adam Rain, whose parents sued OpenAI, alleging ChatGPT encouraged his suicide. OpenAI said the report's conclusions are based on flawed testing. We welcome rigorous, independent evaluation, but we do not believe Common Sense Media's testing accurately reflects how ChatGPT's teen safeguards work in practice, or expert perspectives on how AI can support teens, an OpenAI spokesperson said in an email. Our review of Common Sense Media's methodology shows the bulk of their testing may have begun and concluded before activation of parental controls was complete, making their findings inaccurate. In a separate report, OpenAI said teens spend under 15 minutes a day on average on ChatGPT, while less than 2% of them interact with the chatbot for more than 3 straight hours. Reuters reported, Sam Altman's AI company released the figures in its first report on teen use Wednesday as a rapid adoption of AI platforms raises concerns about their effects on adolescent mental health and developmental safety. Such worries were amplified by research on social media's harms to young users, with Meta in August agreeing to pay up to $18 billion and limit teens' use of Facebook and Instagram to settle claims that it designed the platforms to addict children. OpenAI said in almost half of teen conversations where a break reminder appeared, the user either took a break or ended the chat within 5 minutes, aiming to show that its steps to regulate teen usage were working, Reuters reported. The company said users with access to its dedicated teen version sent more education-related messages and used tools like learning visualizations and study mode. It now looks to add a college application planning tool that would help students with requirements, deadlines, and financial aid steps, as well as new study features such as flashcards and easier quiz-making tools, Reuters reported. Tom Siegel, executive director of the Youth AI Safety Institute, said that it hopes OpenAI will share company data and partner with outside researchers and organizations to look into ways to reduce risks associated with AI for kids. Teens are vulnerable and unprotected, and we're letting them loose on a product that is not just unproven, but proven to be high risk and dangerous, Siegel said. The Institute is partly industry-funded, including by the OpenAI Foundation. It said OpenAI reviewed a draft of the report for factual accuracy, but had no say over its findings. And again, this article from page B10 was titled Report ChatGPT Teen Suicide Safeguards Failed by Ella Jakarian of the Los Angeles Times. We're going to take a short break. We'll be back in a moment with today's birthdays, followed by opinions and more news as time allows.

0: And we are back to the reading of the Richmond Times-Dispatch for Sunday, October the 11th, here on the Virginia Voice. I'm your announcer, Dennis Waldron, and we'll begin this half hour with today's birthdays. For Sunday, we have a listener's birthday, Felicia Williams, and we have two volunteer birthdays, Simon Kelly and Josh Clinton. So Simon, Felicia, and Josh, everyone here at the Virginia Voice wishes you a most happy birthday. And now we will return to your Virginia Voice readers, Matt Gray and Brian Kim.
1: Thanks, Dennis. Our first commentary comes from page D1. It's called Ban Automated License Plate Readers, and it's by Michael Paul Williams of the Richmond Times-Dispatch. As Richmond's mayor contemplated guardrails for flock safety cameras, Henrico County took an off-ramp from the controversial automated license plate reader system. Henrico announced Tuesday that it will discontinue its use of flock cameras, citing community concerns about personal privacy. Could Henrico's move, in the wake of Goochland County also parting ways with the firm, factor into Richmond potentially fleeing flock? Yes, it will have a bearing, Mayor Danny Avula said via his press secretary's email Thursday. Just as important to Richmond's path forward on ALPR, if not more important, are the actions I announced on September 19th. That includes reviewing the city's relationship with the technology and listening well to a broad cross-section of Richmonders. Jurisdictions that once flocked toward this technology are retreating amid concerns about privacy invasion and misuse of the technology. Cardinal News reported in September that at least 20 Virginia locales had canceled their flock safety contracts or parted with the surveillance company since July. The Washington Post reported in August that at least 50 law enforcement officers have been accused of charged with using LPRs for unauthorized purposes, including to stalk women. Concerns about automated license plate readers are bipartisan. State Senator Larish Arid, Democrat of Petersburg, said State Senator Glenn Stuyvesant, Republican of Chesterfield, and Delegate Charlie Schmidt, Democrat of Richmond, want a statewide ban on the surveillance technology. Last month, Avula cited a shift in public sentiment around flock, particularly acute in the last couple of months, in announcing a reevaluation of the city's use of that company's surveillance technology. That includes exploring other options and asking whether there are other technology vendors that can provide the public safety benefits we need while better addressing the concerns some Richmonders have raised. We still have another year on the contract, so that I will need some time on that, he said. Henrico, even as it moved to end its contract with Flock, did not rule out securing another surveillance provider. But in considering another ALPR vendor, are Richmond and Henrico misreading the room? It's a distinction without a difference, and if folks are concerned about the privacy risks of Flock, they should be equally concerned with other vendors. Chris Kaiser, policy director for the American Civil Liberties Union of Virginia, said Thursday. When it comes to ALPR data, what's in Virginia doesn't necessarily stay in Virginia, but is part of a national network of continuously running cameras, he said. It only takes one officer and one agency anywhere in the state that has access to it to open the side door and let anybody who's not supposed to see this data get access to it, Kaiser said. In April, the Times-Dispatch's Samuel Parker reported that text messages between Avula, Richmond Police Chief Rick Edwards, Chief Administrative Officer Odie Donald II, and others showed officials trading ideas on how to steer public opinion in favor of flock. In his September 19th statement, Avula said, "I've been very consistent about saying that our choice to use this technology is because I believe the benefits to public safety outweigh the risks it poses to our community." Avula cited double-digit reductions in major crime. He said that the communities that benefit most from this technology are those disproportionately affected by violent crime. But he also noted that people of color can often be over-policed and over-surveilled. Violent crime has plummeted nationally. As is often the case, the reason why defies easy explanation. but over-policing and over-surveillance have historically not been a panacea for crime. I think that inherently these license plate readers are a threat to privacy and civil liberties that outweigh any evidence of a public safety benefit we've seen, Kaiser said. At this point, we've seen attempts to regulate these and place restrictions on them that have been broadly violated in the Commonwealth. And at this point, I think we should recommend seeing these off of our streets entirely. The evidence doesn't bear out the crime-fighting value of these cameras, Kaiser said. I think if various police departments can point to individual cases where they may have been used, it's very often unclear whether and to what extent the LPRs actually make a difference in resolving the case. There have been actual empirical studies in other jurisdictions that have shown no effect on clearance rates, including in Atlanta, the headquarters of Flock Safety, he said. Other jurisdictions have seen increases in crime and vehicle theft rates after LPRs were deployed, he added. Fear is not always the firmest foundation for decision-making. Al-Qaeda's 9/11 attacks begat a long and expensive war on terror whose lasting value remains dubious. Its unquestionable legacy was a proliferation of the U.S. domestic surveillance state and the erosion of privacy. Even if someone's not ultimately charged with a crime, the fact that there's an investigation, the fact that someone was being watched, is usually held close by law enforcement as confidential, Kaiser said. But now we're talking about all of these integrations with law enforcement data and tech firms that are selling products. And the more we have this corporate integration into basic law enforcement services, in our view, the more that corrupts the public safety mission of our police. What we want is for our law enforcement data to be held responsibly, locally, secure, and not in the hands of these corporations that want to use it to train their AI models or whatever other purpose they might have, he said. In September, Avula spoke of lobbying the General Assembly to protect residents' privacy, but Kaiser noted that 2025 General Assembly restrictions on data storage and out-of-state data sharing have been widely flouted or ignored, according to a report by the State Crime Commission. If LPRs are indeed regulation-resistant, state lawmakers should ban them altogether. But elected officials fear almost nothing more than a crime wave. They should rest assured. Crime will spike again with or without these cameras. It always does. But the one thing office holders fear even more than crime is being voted out of office. People are as angry about this as anything that I can remember in recent memory, Kaiser said. And if you are sitting in a local government seat, you have to hear your constituents absolutely angry and distraught over the fact that not only are they being watched without a warrant, without any suspicion of wrongdoing at all times when they're in their car, but also often with no notice or opportunity for input. The result is what Kaiser called a warrantless dragnet across communities and the state. And people don't like that at all. So I think that local communities' officials are responding to their constituents, and that's how it's supposed to work. The official response should be to free us from Flock and accept no substitute. And again, that commentary from D1 is called Ban Automated License Plate Readers by Michael Paul Williams. Matt?
2: Thanks, Brian. The next commentary column also comes from page D1, and it's titled Virginia Ballot Question 1, Abortion Amendment Goes Too Far, by Mark Early. Virginia voters are again being asked to amend our Commonwealth's Constitution. While we just went through this redistricting process in April, we're back at it. But this time, it's not just about a procedural mechanism like drawing district lines, but three substantive issues, abortion and reproductive freedom, marriage, and voting rights for people convicted of felonies. Ballot question one, creating a constitutional right to abortion and reproductive freedom, warrants particular scrutiny. Before evaluating the policy considerations, there's the threshold question of process. Constitutional amendments should meet at least three standards: seriousness, clarity, and bipartisanship. The process should be serious and methodical, the language clear in its effects, and the amendment supported by some degree of bipartisan consensus. Amendment 1 fails on all three fronts. The amendment moved quickly during its second passage through the General Assembly. the floor debate left legitimate questions unanswered. In my view, the process did not receive the scrutiny that a constitutional amendment of this significance deserves. Moreover, the amendment's language is broad and leaves key terms undefined. While the ballot question summarizes the amendment, it does not explain all of its potential effects. In my view, this deprives voters of a full understanding of what they are voting on. This amendment goes beyond restoring the legal framework associated with Roe v. Wade. It could affect parental involvement laws, abortion regulations, medical standards, and other areas, yet those possible consequences are not fully described on the ballot. Finally, Amendment 1 passed the General Assembly without broad bipartisan support, in fact, completely along party lines. Among legislators who voted, not one Democrat voted against it, and not one Republican voted for it. In my view, we've fallen short on seriousness, clarity, and bipartisanship. This is no way to amend the Constitution. Turning to the policy implications of Amendment 1, Virginia already has a very permissive legal regime on abortion. Abortion is permitted during the first and second trimesters, although existing law imposes requirements. A second trimester abortion, for example, must be performed by a physician in a licensed hospital. In the third trimester, an abortion is permitted in a licensed hospital when the treating physician and two consulting physicians certify that continuing the pregnancy is likely to cause death or substantial and irremediably impair the patient's physical or mental health. Indeed, Virginia is seeing a high number of abortions. The Guttmacher Institute estimates that approximately 39,500 clinician-provided abortions occurred in Virginia in 2025. That figure includes abortions provided to patients who traveled to Virginia from other states. The question, therefore, is not whether abortion would be legal and available in Virginia, but whether Virginia should replace its existing statutory framework with a much broader constitutional right. Despite what the ballot's necessarily abbreviated language might suggest, this amendment could have several significant consequences. First, it could place existing parental notification and parental consent requirements for minors in legal jeopardy. This follows from the amendment's creation of a fundamental right to reproductive freedom for every individual, not just every adult. While Virginia's current requirements would not automatically disappear, they would likely face constitutional challenges if the amendment passes, and in my view, would have a slim chance of surviving. Second, the amendment would significantly alter the constitutional standard governing third trimester abortion. While it expressly allows the Commonwealth to regulate abortion during the third trimester, it would not permit the Commonwealth to prohibit an abortion when, in the professional judgment of one physician, it is medically indicated to protect the patient's life or physical or mental health, or when the physician determines that the fetus is not viable. This differs substantially from Virginia's current requirement that three physicians find likely death or substantial and irremediable harm. Further, there's nothing prohibiting the one approving physician from also being the one performing the abortion. Third, it could limit the Commonwealth's ability to impose abortion-specific health and safety regulations. Any law burdening the new right would have to serve a compelling state interest and use the least restrictive means. The amendment recognizes an interest in maintaining or improving patient health through accepted clinical standards and evidence-based medicine, so ordinary medical regulation would not necessarily be prohibited. But abortion-specific regulations would face heightened judicial scrutiny, and there are real questions about the source of the accepted clinical standards. Fourth, the amendment's protection for people who aid or assist another individual in exercising the right raises questions about how particular criminal licensing and disciplinary laws would apply. The text specifically says that the Commonwealth can't penalize, prosecute, or otherwise take adverse action against any individual for aiding or assisting another individual in exercising that right. Though the language does not expressly immunize negligence, non-consensual conduct, fraud, or violations of generally applicable medical standards, courts could be asked to determine the murky line between constitutionally protected assistance and punishable conduct. Fifth, it creates a fundamental right to reproductive freedom that includes fertility care without defining that term. Its application to assisted reproduction, surrogacy, transgender surgeries, and related practices could become the subject of future litigation. The ultimate scope of that language cannot presently be stated with certainty. Sixth, it could invite litigation seeking taxpayer-funded abortion, including litigation involving people with conscientious objections. Despite the amendment not explicitly requiring taxpayer-funded abortion, litigants could argue that excluding abortion from a government-funded health program discriminates against the exercise of a fundamental constitutional right. Whether such an argument would succeed would be for the courts to decide. To reiterate, Virginia already permits abortion during the first two trimesters and under limited circumstances during the third. The question before us is not whether abortion access will remain available, but whether Virginia should constitutionalize a broader reproductive freedom right, change the standard governing third trimester abortion, and subject existing and future laws to heightened judicial scrutiny. The ballot question does not fully explain those potential legal consequences. Changing the Constitution should be serious, clear, and ideally bipartisan. In my view, this process has fallen short of those standards. I believe Amendment 1 would lead to a less safe, less fair, and less just Virginia. I encourage my fellow Virginians to vote no. And again, this article from, or column from page D1 was titled Virginia Ballot Question 1, Abortion Amendment Goes Too Far, by Mark Early, who is a husband, father, foster parent, practicing attorney, and former member of the Virginia House of Delegates representing District 73. Brian?
1: Thank you, Matt. Our next commentary is also from page D1. This one's called Virginia K-12 Public Education. Invest in schools, invest in our future. It's by Stuart D. Roberson, who is the chair of the Virginia Business K-12 Partnership and previously led Virginia's largest education design firm, Mosley, Inc. With the country's current economic challenges, American families are facing necessary expenses with fewer resources. Dollars don't go as far, making it increasingly difficult to keep families fed, vehicles fueled, and bills paid. Much like the families they serve, Virginia's K-12 public schools face many of the same financial pressures, operating without the proper resources to fully meet student needs. While Virginia legislators have increased state support by restoring K-12 funding to pre-pandemic levels, those investments also came after years of underfunding. In 2023, the Joint Legislative Audit and Review Commission found that Virginia school divisions received approximately $2,000 less per student than the national average. That persistent funding gap puts Virginia students, schools, and future workforce at a competitive disadvantage. Every student in Virginia deserves a strong education and the opportunity to succeed after graduation. Delivering on that promise requires great teachers and school leaders, strong academics, clear pathways to colleges and careers, and schools and students equipped for a world that is changing quickly. It also requires substantial investment. That is the clearest message from new statewide polling commissioned by the Virginia Business K-12 Partnership, an organization I am honored to chair. We engaged bipartisan pollsters to survey Virginians about our public schools and where the state should focus its attention. Judging by state spending on K-12 education, you might expect Virginians to be dissatisfied. The polling found quite the opposite. 70% agree that Virginia's K-12 schools are generally well-run, provide high-quality instruction, and are a sound place to invest public dollars. And nearly three-quarters also say Virginians should be proud of them. While 7 out of 10 agree our public schools are good, we know there is room for improvement. More than 90% believe it is important to invest more in K-12 education, and 87% support new funding as a new funding model that invests at or above the national average. Virginians also recognize the important role our schools play in producing the talent that helps make Virginia an economic draw. 97% believe investing in K-12 public education is important to maintaining our top state for business reputation and attracting new investment and job creation. That is an important connection. We can value what our public schools are accomplishing today while recognizing that maintaining Virginia's economic position will require us to keep strengthening them for tomorrow. More money by itself is not the answer. If Virginia is going to invest more, we should be clear about what Virginians expect that investment to accomplish. Start with teachers. Great schools depend on great teachers in the classroom. Nearly all, 97%, agree on the need for more high-quality teachers, and 87% recognize the need to create additional pathways for qualified people to enter the profession without lowering standards. At the same time, we cannot lose sight of the fundamentals. Students need strong foundations in reading and math. 95% say additional investment is important to address student performance, pandemic-related achievement gaps, and workforce readiness. Students also need to be able to write, think critically, solve problems, participate in society, and continue learning. 86% support additional efforts in media literacy education, and nearly 9 out of 10 support efforts around civics instruction. Providing students the opportunities that prepare them for life after graduation, whether through college, military service, community college, an apprenticeship, an industry credential, or a skilled trade, should be a top priority. Making dual enrollment easier, more affordable, and expanding career and technical education can broaden those opportunities. Those opportunities also need to lead somewhere. 95% agree that every Virginia K-12 graduate should have access to education or training that can lead to an in-demand job. Finally, the environment where students learn matters. Many of Virginia's school facilities are outdated, and communities are struggling to renovate or replace them. 78% support allowing localities to adopt a sales tax increase to address aging school facilities. These results are not foreign to those who have spent years in education. They reveal a clear consensus around the need to invest in public education and where that investment should be focused. Virginia's business community understands the importance of our public school system to the state's economic future and remains committed to its improvement. By partnering with education and industry leaders to develop sustainable solutions, we believe Virginia can maintain its reputation as one of the premier states for business while continuing to produce a skilled workforce. Now is the time to help Virginia's K-12 students and public schools reach their full potential. That means investing more, investing smarter, and keeping the focus on what those investments ultimately need to deliver: stronger schools, greater opportunities for every Virginia student, stronger communities, and the talent Virginia needs to compete and grow. And again, that's Virginia K-12 Public Education, Invest in Schools, Invest in Our Future by Stuart D. Robertson. Matt?
2: Thanks, Brian. And from page D2, we have a column titled How to Beat the Incivility Virus as Town Halls Vanish by Bill Lyons, who is a professor emeritus of political science at the Howard Baker School of Public Policy and Public Affairs at the University of Tennessee. Recently, a Washington Post editorial bemoaned the disappearing town hall, the events where elected officials invite their constituents to hear from them and to explain their positions on important issues. How right they were in pointing out yet another symptom of our inability to navigate disagreement in public spaces. This is a long hike from the America described by Alexis de Tocqueville when he visited the fledgling Republic in 1831. He saw a functioning local democracy where people engaged with their neighbors. He also warned that the tyranny of the majority in any setting could make democratic practices difficult. The decline over the past 10 years has been precipitous. COVID-19 made it worse. Structured incivility is making it worse. Unfortunately, those who support an elected official's party tend to make these events more like pep rallies. Those who oppose them want to make them like witch trials. So what's the point in going through this now predictable dysfunctional ritual from a bygone era? The point is that meaningful public engagement involves articulating and defending one's public policy positions in front of God, the media, and the rest of us. That connection is vital. There's no online substitute. It is local government's one place where elected officials face their constituents in real time. That's where lessons can be learned. I sat in over 500 city council meetings and more than a few county commission meetings. Members of the public can weigh in on any issue. They can use these public forums to say just about anything on their minds. It's not always pretty. Sometimes it's downright nasty. That doesn't matter. Avoiding the public isn't an option. Managing it fairly and smartly is. Democracy depends on public disagreements. James Madison wrote in Federalist 10, "As long as the reason of man continues to be fallible, and he is at liberty to exercise it, different opinions will be formed." Democracy also depends on mechanisms to navigate those disagreements. In my role at the Institute of American Civics at the University of Tennessee, I'm regularly asked to address the growing crisis in civil discourse. People from across the political spectrum are concerned. How could they not be? Elected officials have an increasingly difficult time speaking with each other and to those of their constituents from the other party. Likewise, constituents are unable to communicate across differences with each other. There's no clear path out of this wilderness, but I have followed a few breadcrumbs from the public official to member of the public category in my 16 years as the public official responsible for public process for the city of Knoxville. First things first, some people are determined to be difficult and aren't interested in good faith interaction. That's always been the case, but it's much more prevalent today. But these folks are outliers, and while they're capable of ruining a meeting, lecture, or class if they're allowed to, we can bring things to make it better for them and for the rest of us. The first, in any context, is simple but rarely practiced. Listen and repeat. People want to be heard, not patronized. Then give the best answer you can. I have run meetings about sensitive projects that many in the neighborhood were skeptical of. When pressed with a suggestion that I knew was impractical and contrary to state law, I explained why on the spot, despite the tension. That's always better than saying, "I'll check and get back to you." I used social media extensively, first in Reddit-like community bulletin boards, followed up by some participation on Facebook. The rules were an extension of what to do in person. Respond and engage on your own terms. Avoid personal attacks. Avoid attaching motivations to other people's words. When trolls descend, withdraw. Lead through example. Hope springs eternal. And again, this column from page D2 was titled "How to Beat the Incivility Virus as Town Halls Vanish" by Bill Lyons. We're going to take a short break, but we'll be back in a moment with today's obituaries and more news.

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1: Thanks, Dennis. Here are the obituaries from the Sunday, October 11th edition of the Richmond Times-Dispatch. Alexander, Haddon Christopher Alexander III, M.D., M.A.C.R., F.A.C.P., age 92. Anderson, Reginald N. Anderson, 79, of Richmond. Bailey, Annette Lee Bailey, age 68. Boshin, Chaplain Major Dr. Timothy Lee Boshin, 76, of Danville, Kentucky, who is a veteran of the United States Army. He's survived by his children, Susan Campbell and Katie Hartman, and his most special friend, Ruth Drake. Clay, Virginia Hart McAleese Clay, aged 81, of Salisbury, North Carolina. Survived by children Cynthia Cheatham and James. Collins, William Samuel Collins, aged 52, of Midlothian, Virginia. Survived by his brother Stephen and his aunt Sarah Patterson. Chloe, Frances S. Chloe, age 91. She survived by husband Richard Chloe and her son Kevin Chloe. Udaly, William Walter Udaly Jr., age 70. Survived by his brother Brian Udaly and wife Bryn Carroll, Blake Udaly and wife Robin, and his daughter Dara Newberry and son-in-law Joseph Newberry. Davis, Norwood H. Davis, Jr., aged 86. Survived by his wife, Marguerite Cash Davis, sons Norwood Tripp III, and wife Nicole and Parker Davis, and daughter Clay McKenna and her husband Jay, and seven grandchildren. Gerber, Henry Eugene Gerber, Jr., 69, of Chesterfield, Virginia. Is survived by his children, Jennifer Montague and Jean Gerber. James, Peggy Beasley James, age 69, of Louisa, Virginia. Survived by daughter, Ashley James, and Ashley's husband, Chase Blunt, and her grandson, Lucas Blunt. Kurz, Brent Kurz of Mechanicsville. He was the beloved husband of Carol and father of Leo. McDonald, Edward Joseph McDonald, age 80, of Richmond. Lisner, Judith Greenberg Judy Lisner, age 79, of Richmond. Survived by her husband Bill and her son Dan and his wife Adrian Penta and her grandchildren John and Vivian. Bladden, Milka Maladin, 92, of Mechanicsville. She's survived by her two sons, Fred Maladin and

0: wife, Adrian Penta, and her grandchildren, John and Vivian. Mladen, Milka Mladen, 92, of Mechanicsville. She's survived by her two sons, Fred Mladen and partner Mary Dillon, and Zoran Mladenovich and wife Christy. Moore, George A. Moore, survived by a host of loving family members and friends. Muma, Barbara Ann Babs Muma, age 99, of Richmond. She survived by her children, Ann, Mort IV, and his wife, Michelle, Andrew, and his wife, Randy, Robert, his wife, Sharon, James, his wife, Paulette, 10 grandchildren, and 7 great-grandchildren. Reeves, Anna Ruth Newman Reeves, 95, of Roanoke. She survived by her daughter, Cynthia Moore, and husband, Tom, and grandsons, William, and wife, Andrea, and Robert, and several great-grandsons. Patterson, Virginia Richardson Patterson, aged 86. She survived by her granddaughter, Jackie Danielle Sorrell, and her husband, Andy, and several nieces, nephews, and great-nieces and nephews. Ucrop, James Edward Jim Ucrop, aged 89, of Richmond. Survived by his brother, Robert Bobby Ucrop, his wife, Barbara, their sons, Robert Scott Ucrop, and Joseph Edward Ted Ucrop. Riley, Donald Arthur Riley Jr., age 91, of Midlothian, Virginia. Survived by his wife, Carolyn Riley, and his daughter, Elizabeth Riley Marshall, and her husband, Luke. Smith, Judy Brown Smith, age 77, of Lynchburg. Survived by her husband, Frederick Smith, and her three children, Brian Frederick Smith, Karen Colleen Schmidt, and David Michael Smith. Sayers, June Fairbairn Sayers, 97. Survived by her five nieces and nephews, Lisa Zanino, Vincent Trinellis, Christian Trinellis, Lynette Hackett, and Stephen Trinellis. Sondervorst, Eileen Sondervorst, age 102. She was trained as a nurse and midwife during World War II in London. She survived by five nieces and nephews in England, Susan Kraft, Kate Dickens, David Barnes, Jeremy Barnes, and Julian Barnes, and one niece in Belgium, Dr. Anne Holloy. Smith, Thomas Claxton Smith, age 75, of Powhatan. Survived by his wife, Cynthia Gill Smith, and daughters Christy Smith, son Thomas Carter Smith. Watson, Harry Lee Watson III, age 90. Survived by his daughter Susan Watson Congreve and husband Brian and sons Harry Lee Watson IV, Lynn, and William Booth Watson, Jane, and Robert Yancey Watson, and 7 grandchildren. Weekly, Jeffrey Jennings Weekly, age 78. Survived by his brother Martin Weekly and his wife Linda. Wilson, Betty Ann Wilson, age 90. Survived by her children, Mary Angela, Daniel, and Elizabeth, and her cherished grandchildren, Adam, Bernadette, Joseph, Patrick, Garrett, Aiden, Bridget, Beau, and Max. Wynn, Calvin Sidner Wynn, age 72, of Brewington, Virginia. Survived by his wife, Betty, and daughters, Greta Kidd and Amanda Wynn, and stepson, Lee Forsman. And Zafuto, Philip Hayes Zafuto, age 52. Survived by his daughters, Julia Napier and Eleanor Carol Ann Jaworski, and brothers Anthony Charles Zafuto Jr. and James David Baker. That concludes the obituary listings for Sunday, October 11th, Richmond Times-Dispatch. If you would like to hear any obituary read in greater detail, please call Virginia Voice at 804-266-2477. Brian?
1: Thank you, Matt. We're going to return to the

0: commentary section of today's Richmond Times-Dispatch. This one comes from page D2. It's called America is Making Some Real Progress on Women's Health. It's by Jennifer Weiss-Wolf, who is the author of When in Menopause, a User's Manual and Citizen's Guide. Menopause has been having a moment lately, and Washington is noticing. On September 16th, the Senate held its first hearing on the dismal state of federally funded menopause research and vast gaps in treatment and care. Within 24 hours, the Department of Health and Human Services also convened pharmaceutical manufacturers and physicians to troubleshoot the alarming lack of availability of estradiol patches and essential menopause hormone treatment, and the Food and Drug Administration held a full day of expert panels on female-dosed testosterone, which is now only FDA-approved for men. A week later, Health and Human Services joined the American Urological Association for a discussion about a silent killer of postmenopausal women, urosepsis from recurrent urinary tract infections. A simple solution is localized vaginal estrogen. Yet because of outdated guidelines and lack of clinician training, the medication is too often ignored or denied, nor is the prescription routinely covered by Medicare, despite its well-established health and longevity benefits for women over age 65. This is a refreshing change, given neither political party has prioritized menopause. As one of the four expert witnesses who testified in the Senate, I was heartened that it was a true bipartisan endeavor. That's a rarity these days in Congress, an institution rife with dysfunction. Our federal health agencies have become so shamelessly politicized, they are on a collision course with science, from HHS's overt moves to undermine childhood vaccines to the decimation of leadership at the Centers for Disease Control and Prevention, which is struggling to respond to the crisis of measles outbreaks. My goal as a policy advocate is to help turn the tide on this country's long record of neglect when it comes to menopause. After the 2024 election, I turned my attention to state legislatures. Over the last 2 years, more than 60 bills have been introduced in 28 states to do things like require private insurance and Medicaid to cover menopause care and treatment, improve clinician training and public education, and bolster anti-discrimination protection in the workforce. 10 of those states now have 21 laws on the books. California is one and can claim real leadership. It passed incentives continuing medical education on menopause for clinicians, the majority of whom receive little to zero training while in medical school and residency. Though California Governor Gavin Newsom twice vetoed bills to mandate insurance coverage for menopause treatment and deserved all the flack he received, the 2026 to 2027 state budget includes a minor course correct, a $3.4 million investment in public education and more affordable menopause treatments. Why should California's menopause agenda, or that of the other 27 states that have introduced reforms, matter to the rest of the country? They offer useful models of what to do, or in the case of Medicaid exclusion, what not to do, in crafting meaningful policies. Perhaps more important, they offer a rationale that can help persuade the public. Those who might balk at a congressional bill or federal policy, in part because of skepticism or the federal government or the current administration, can listen to and learn from other stakeholders, including governors and state lawmakers and activists. Take, for example, the FDA decision in November 2025 to remove the long-critiqued warning on estrogen products for menopause. This was the culmination of a decade-long campaign by physicians, researchers, and scientists who had been waging the fight for accurate labeling well before the acronym MAHA, for Make America Healthy Again, ever existed, and regardless of which party held power. Yet the very image of Health Secretary Robert F. Kennedy Jr. using his moment at the podium to credit the Trump administration's deep commitment to women's health posed a serious credibility challenge. Aligned and contemporaneous state reforms offered much-needed reassurance and clarity to many. Trust in government is understandably at a low point, But this happens to be when menopause finally has caught the attention of policymakers at all levels of power. Some are taking long overdue steps for women's health, however implausibly. Let's take the wins. And again, that's America is Making Some Real Progress on Women's Health by Jennifer Weiss-Wolf. Matt?
1: Thanks, Brian. Returning to Section A, we have an article from page A6 from the archives titled Three of Hollywood Cemetery's Most Storied Sites by Jeff Terich. A 1986 article by Robert Merritt in the Times-Dispatch declared at the city's biggest art gallery, Hollywood Cemetery, designed in 1847 and unfolding over 135 acres next to Oregon Hill and overlooking the James River, is both an essential part of Richmond history as well as one of its most aesthetically remarkable places to visit. In fact, it's often regarded as a pleasant sight for a stroll on a temperate spring or fall day, rather than being morbid or spooky. For a walk with a good companion or a solitary stroll to think deep thoughts and commune with nature, there are a few places around here to compare with Hollywood Cemetery, wrote Allison Griffin in the July 14, 1974 edition of the Times-Dispatch. Aside from the river view, Hollywood Cemetery boasts numerous structures and statues with fascinating lore behind them. Here are a few worth seeing for yourself. President James Monroe's Birdcage Monument. Until John F. Kennedy was interred at Arlington National Cemetery in 1963, joining President William H. Taft, Hollywood Cemetery held the distinction of being the only burial site of two U.S. presidents, James Monroe and John Tyler. However, Monroe, the nation's fifth president, had originally been buried in New York City. After 27 years, his body was exhumed to be relocated to his home state of Virginia in 1858, where his presence elevated the status of the then only 11-year-old cemetery. His grave is also, befitting a former head of state, one of the most ornately designed and impossible-to-miss structures in the entire cemetery. Nicknamed the Birdcage because of its aesthetic similarities to an actual birdcage, the Iron Gothic Memorial was designed by Albert Leibrock, a German immigrant who arrived in Richmond in 1852. In 1985, the Times-Dispatch's Betty Pettinger said the tomb is outstanding among the ironwork at Hollywood Cemetery, while Robert P. Winthrop, author of Architecture in Downtown Richmond, said that of Leibrock's other accomplishments, which includes serving as supervising architect for the courthouse at 10th and Main, Monroe's tomb is the most notable work. In 2015, the canopy over President Monroe's grave was taken off-site temporarily to be restored. The Iron Dog. Next to the grave of Bernadine Reese, a child who died in 1962, is a life-sized iron dog, which is often said to be guarding her grave. In a May 8, 1949 article in the Times-Dispatch, Maria Williams Sheeran writes, "The story of Bernadine and her dog is lost, which is too bad because it must have been a touching one." Ada R. Bailey, writing a letter to the Times-Dispatch published May 16, 1949, in response to the article, told the backstory behind the Iron Dog, which was placed in Hollywood just prior to the war's end in 1865 to present its confiscation as metal for bullets. It was a treasured possession of the family from that time until it was put in the cemetery, and the grave surrounding the dog belonged to the children of Bailey's grandfather, Charles R. Reese. The Mausoleum of W.W. Poole. Sometimes Hollywood Cemetery can be a little spooky, however. No dive into the cemetery lore is complete without a good supernatural urban legend, and the Mausoleum of W.W. Poole is ground zero for that very thing. In fact, it's something of a convergence of different legends about the Richmond vampire, a story that stems from a train tunnel collapse in Church Hill in 1925, in which a worker emerged disfigured with blood streaming down his face. How William Wortham Poole, who actually died in 1922, ended up being credited as the Richmond vampire is a bit of a head-scratcher. One theory is that his first two initials look like fangs, which is as good an explanation as any other available suggestion, I suppose. Regardless, Clark Crutchfield wrote in the August 10th, 2003 edition of the Times-Dispatch that stories float like mist around the granite mausoleum wherein rests, it is hoped, the remains of W.W. Poole, who was apparently an accountant. A vampire accountant, Crutchfield continues, the tale doesn't add up. Nonetheless, the mausoleum is large and austere, and its legend tends to spark the imagination this time of year. And again, this article from page A6 was from the archives, entitled Three of Hollywood Cemetery's Most Storied Sites by Jeff Terich. Brian?
0: Thank you, Matt. We're going to return to the commentary section of today's Richmond Times-Dispatch. This one comes at you from page D6. It's called Social Security and You, an Insignificant Benefit. It's by Tom Marginow, who is the author of Social Security, Simple and Smart, 10 easy-to-understand fact sheets that will answer all your questions about Social Security. I'm always amazed that the most insignificant of all Social Security benefits seems so significant to so many people. I'm talking about the crummy little one-time $255 death benefit. I'm always getting emails from readers asking me about it. Or to be more precise, they are usually asking me why the benefit wasn't paid on behalf of a deceased family member. Before I get into some of those emails, I've got to give a little background about the insignificant but popular Social Security benefit. You will learn that it definitely did not start to be what it's become known as, the burial benefit. As part of the thinking that went into the original Social Security Act passed in 1935, Congress realized that many of the new Social Security taxpayers would die before they ever had a chance to collect benefits, or they would die without having earned enough quarters of coverage to be insured for survivor benefits of any dependents. So they decided to compensate the families of a loved one who died in the early years of the program with some form of reimbursement for the Social Security taxes that the deceased paid into the system. They set up a one-time benefit they called the Lump Sum Death Payment, and it was originally intended to reimburse the family with an amount equal to 3.5% of the money the deceased had paid into the system. It was supposed to be a temporary benefit, because Congress knew that, as time passed, most workers would be paying a sufficient amount of money into Social Security that they would be insured for survivor benefits. In other words, when a taxpayer died, the widow or widower, and any minor children, would get monthly benefits, so this lump sum payment would no longer be needed. But as often happens with government programs, once you start paying a benefit, it's hard to take it away. Over the years, there have been any number of proposals to eliminate the lump sum death payment. But as miserly as the benefit is, it's a popular feature of the Social Security program, and politicians soon learned that to tamper with it meant an automatic loss in the next election. So the temporary benefit never went away. But occasionally, Congress has made some relatively minor adjustments to the original law. In 1954, they capped the benefit at $255, and it's remained at that level ever since. And in 1863, when politicians were looking for ways to save money in the Social Security system, they restricted the payment of the one-time death payment to a spouse who was living with the deceased at the time of death. It was never meant to be associated with funeral or burial costs. But it has kind of morphed into that. Perhaps 70 years ago, $255 paid the cost of a funeral. Of course, today, it barely covers the price of the flowers. If I were the king of the Social Security world, I would do one of two things. Either I would raise the death benefit to something meaningful, like $2,500, or I would simply eliminate it. But I am a columnist, not a king. So all I can do is explain the law and answer any questions people might have about it. Here are a couple of them. Question. My wife recently died. She was a homemaker all her life, so she was getting spousal benefits on my record. Everything went fine with stopping her Social Security checks. But I have two questions. When will I get the $255 death benefit? And will my benefit go up to give me credit for the spousal share that was being deducted from my checks? Answer. I'm sorry, but the $255 death benefit is only paid on the account of someone who had worked and paid Social Security taxes. It sounds like your wife never did that because she was just receiving spousal benefits, not her own Social Security. And the money paid to a spouse is just an add-on benefit. In other words, nothing was taken out of your retirement check to pay her, so your retirement benefit rate will remain the same. Question. My husband died 5 years ago when I was in my early 50s. I don't ever remember getting the death benefit. Was it automatic? Answer. No, it's not automatic. You must apply for the death benefit. I'm not sure, but it might be too late to file for it now. 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And again, that was Social Security and You, an Insignificant Benefit by Tom Marginow. That's all the time we have for today's reading of Sunday, October 11th, Richmond Times-Dispatch. I'm Brian Kim, along with
1: Matt Gray
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0: 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It is currently 4 o'clock. Coming up are the sports from today's Richmond Times-Dispatch, followed at 5 o'clock by the Bible readings and the rebroadcast of today's reading of the Richmond Times-Dispatch.
1: Hello, and welcome to the Richmond Times-Dispatch Sunday Sports for October 11th, 2026. I'm Virginia Voice volunteer Roy Geffen. Today's first article from the front page is Dateline Berkeley, California, and is entitled Virginia Tech Football Denied on Final Play in Loss at Cal. The article was written by Damian Sordelet of the Roanoke Times. There was contact in the back of the end zone. No flag was thrown. Virginia Tech quarterback Ethan Grunkmeyer and his teammates were waiting for a pass interference penalty to be called, but none came. Cal defensive back Cam Sidney was credited with a pass breakup on a throw intended for Luke Reynolds in the back of the end zone, and the Golden Bears escaped with a 25-20 win over the Hokies on Saturday afternoon at California Memorial Stadium. I don't officiate, and I don't have comments about officiating. There's very strict rules about that. My job is to coach my team and get us to execute on offense, defense, and special teams, Virginia coach James Franklin said. But things should be called consistently on both sides. We did not play the ball in the air enough with our defense at critical moments, and it cost us. And it should be evaluated for both teams the exact same way, especially at critical moments. The Hokies, who are 4-2 and 1-2 in the ACC, surrendered the go-ahead touchdown with 18 seconds remaining. After Jarricious Hairston returned the squib kick to the 40-yard line, the offense needs 12 seconds to move to the Cal 7-yard line. Sidney was called for pass interference on a throw to Reynolds on the first play, then Grunkenmeyer connected on passes of 18 and 20 yards to Marley and Jackson to give Tech a chance at the end with 3 seconds remaining. Reynolds' route had him crossing the back of the end zone with Sidney in coverage. As Reynolds was going up in an attempt to catch the ball, Sidney threw his body into Reynolds without looking back at the ball. None of the officials watching the play reached to pull out a flag. Wide receiver Aiden Green, who was on the field for the final play, felt the Hokies shouldn't have been in position of needing the final play to win the game for the second straight week. Memories of a 35-33 setback to Pittsburgh 2 Fridays ago were still fresh. Same thing I would say before that I said last week, got to be better, period, Green said. In my personal opinion, that shouldn't have been a game. That shouldn't have come down to the last play. It shouldn't have played out how it played out. And that's our fault. That's us. We've got to be better in a lot of areas, and we've got to learn from these mistakes. The definition of insanity is doing the same thing over and over and expecting a different result, he said. Green wasn't thrilled that the Tech offense, which scored 2 touchdowns on its first 8 drives, was able to execute at a high level after the Golden Bears, who are 3-3 and 2-1 in the conference, took their first lead at 19-14 with 4:06 remaining. Tech marked 73 yards in 9 plays and scored on Grunkmeyer's 1-yard plunge with 75 seconds left to go ahead 20-19 after a failed 2-point conversion. The quick drive to get into scoring position with 3 seconds left only highlighted the execution that was missing for most of the game. That's the disappointing part, is we can come out and execute like that. But just normal play, normal situational football, we've got to be better. We've got to execute better, Green said. Better decision-making by the offense as a whole and just doing our job. We shouldn't wait until the last minute to finally push the pedal. That's coaches and players. We've got to be better. We've got to learn from these situations because after games like this, it sucks. I dealt with a lot of that last year. We've got to be better and learn. The Hokies were outgained for the first time this season, 403 yards to 401, thanks in part to Cal backup quarterback Jackson Brazeau. Brazeau played in place of Jaron Kyo Sagapaluti, threw for 321 yards and a touchdown on 29 of 43 passing. His touchdown pass came when he floated a three-yard pass to a diving Carson Perry Smith that put the Golden Bears ahead 19-14. That scoring drive featured the Golden Bears going 4-for-4 on third down. They were 3-for-11 on third down entering the fourth quarter and went 5-for-5 in the fourth quarter. We have opportunities to get off the field and we get penalties. We actually had less penalties than they did, but they came up at critical moments, Franklin said. We've got opportunities for turnovers, and we don't make them. Yeah, we needed to get a stop, and we weren't able to do that, and again, give them a lot of credit. Brazeau flourished with passing game coordinator Pat McCann calling the offensive plays for a full game after taking over at halftime at UNLV the previous week. It was about what we anticipated and what we thought. I thought they did a really good job of getting the ball out quickly, Franklin said. I thought the kid showed poise. He's a veteran, older player, and he played like that. We were not able to get pressure. That was, I think, a big factor in the game. We were not able to make their quarterback comfortable in the pocket, we were not able to make their quarterback uncomfortable in the pocket, although I think they did a good job of getting the ball out pretty quickly, too. Again, give them a ton of credit and give their quarterback a ton of credit because he played really well, and I thought they had a really good plan. Grunkmeyer threw for 288 yards on 21 of 31 passing. He had a 30-yard touchdown pass to Green early in the second quarter that put the Hokies ahead 7-0. Grunkmeyer's one-yard touchdown with 75 seconds remaining felt big as the Hokies appeared to regain momentum. Cal needed 57 seconds to retake the lead on Ashton Emery's two-yard rushing touchdown. That quick scoring drive featured two 15-yard penalties on the Hokies, which were roughing the passer and pass interference. And a third penalty was declined with the free play, netting a 31-yard pass from Brazeau to Ian Strong. We've got to play the ball in the air. When the ball's in the air, we've got to have the confidence to play the ball in the air, so if there is contact, you're making a play at the ball. You can get away with a lot of that if there is contact, Franklin said, and it's also going to let you come away with a lot of turnovers, which we're not getting right now. The Hokies committed 3 15-yard penalties in the fourth quarter. Just a lot of self-inflicted penalties and stuff like that. We had that kind of game. We had that kind of gave them the momentum and upper hand on us, linebacker Noah Chambers said. And this article from the front page regarding the Virginia Tech football was entitled Virginia Tech Football Denied on Final Play in Loss at Cal and was written by Damian Sordelet. Continuing on the front page and switching to high school football, next article, Freeman digs deep for victory over TJ. Mavericks stress standard over circumstance when the going gets tough. Article written by Zach Joachim of the Richmond Times-Dispatch. When Douglas Freeman's need was dire, Will Thoron, Zach Martin, and their Mavericks answered the bell under the bright lights of Friday night at Virginia Union's Hovey Field. Trailing for the first time at 14-10 early in the fourth quarter of a marquee Colonial District tilt, with Thomas Jefferson following a furious Vikings comeback amid their homecoming festivities, the Mavericks, who are 5-1, faced a 3rd-and-4 at their own 33. Cowbells thundered and feet stomped, bleachers among the uproarious red-clad home stands. The Freeman O-line had opened up rushing lanes all night, enabling a stable of ball carriers to finish with 198 yards. And as Thuron pulled the ball to keep on a read option, that unit, with Martin, Hudson, Reppard, and William Reppard leading the way, won at the point of attack. Running behind that trio after a fake to Julian Gambrell, who had 21 carries for 76 yards and one touchdown, pulled much of the Vikings' front to the strong side. Thuron made one man miss in the hole. Gone, 67 yards to the house. Script flipped. Mavericks lead 16-14 after a blocked point after touchdown. On the ensuing TJ, who is 5-2 drive, Martin's second sack of the night forced a 4th-and-11 as Vikings punt to the Freeman 32 with 6:45 to play. 11 clock grinding plays later, it was victory formation time. Final, Freeman 16, TJ 14 in a hotly contested Henrico County versus Richmond City clash that was full of late drama. I pulled the ball, saw a gap inside, and just took off from there, Thuron, Freeman's junior quarterback, said of his game-winning TD run. I just kept running and didn't stop until I reached the end zone. Martin, a 6'4", 221-pound junior, who's a tight end, defensive end, and punter, finished with 2 tackles for losses, 2 sacks, 2 catches for 15 yards, a number of vital blocks, and 3 key field-flipping punts, netting 129 yards for a 43-yard average. That sack on 3rd and 8, or whatever it was on their last drive, got the sack, made them punt it, and we just drove the ball down the field and ended the game, Martin said. We answered the call, put points up there, and that's what sealed the game. It was Freeman's 21st consecutive victory over TJ, dating to 1997. The Mavericks lead the all-time series, which dates to 1959, 44-6-1. Freeman took a 10-0 lead into halftime on the strength of a staunch defensive effort, Gambrell's 8-yard TD plunge, and Jude Martin's 21-yard field goal. But PJ stormed back to take the late lead behind TD connections of 30 and 21 yards from sophomore quarterback Gabriel Anderson to senior wide receivers Jerron Johnson and Robert Brown, respectively. Johnson, who finished with 6 receptions for 78 yards, provided the game's standout highlight with a jaw-dropping, leaping grab over 2 defenders in the corner of the end zone for his score. Brown shrugged off a host of would-be tacklers to muscle his way to pay dirt on a 3rd-and-goal from the 21. Anderson started in place of the injured Kawhi Brown, acquitted himself admirably, completing 10 of 17 pass attempts for 122 yards and 2 touchdowns. But the Mavs, back against the wall, didn't blink. We just needed to do our job. We knew when we did our job, plays would happen, Thuron said of his team's mindset and resilience facing the late deficit. We just got to let them happen. Do our job, and good things will happen. Thuron and Zach Martin connected for a vital 8-yard first down completion on a tight end screen to convert a 3rd-and-7 during the game's final drive. It didn't go out quite as planned, but I made the play, got the first down, and helped the team win, Zach Martin said of that chain-moving reception. Thuron added that Jude Martin's field goal on the stroke of halftime afforded his Mavericks vital momentum headed into the break. 1 game into the season, Freeman coach Kevin Simons told Zach Martin that he'd be punting after seeing him launch a couple for fun in practice. TJ narrowly outgained Freeman 226 to 225, six different Mavericks, led by Gambrell and Theron, saw rushing attempts. TJ was bringing a lot of pressure. They were bringing things we haven't seen, but our O-line handled it great, Theron said. It took a minute, but once they figured it out, they handled it well. For the Mavericks, Jalen Tolbert notched a TFL. Porter since recovered a fumble on a muffed punt to set up the field goal, and James Mink registered a pass breakup. For the Vikings, Tyler Mead rushed 13 times for 69 yards and had a TFL. Jalil Borum posted a TFL and a PBU. Johnson recovered a fumble late in the third quarter at the heart of TJ's surge during its first and second TDs. Reginald Weston Johnson carried seven times for 41 yards and posted a TFL. Freeman has won four straight and currently holds the number three seed in the Region 5C with a 27.67 rating, just behind number two Midlothian, who is 6-1 with a 27.86 rating, and number one Highland Springs, who's 5-1 with a 29.33, and ahead of number four Glen Allen, who's 5-2 with a 26-point rating. Simons praised TJ's defense for bottling up Freeman's passing game and his O-line for stepping up sans a starting tackle due to injury. The third-year head coach added that his message to the Mavericks when they trailed in the final period was standard over circumstance. We don't give up on each other. We play as brothers even when we went down and got punched in the face there in the second half. Our guys knew, took each other's hand, said, let's fight, let's go to war, and do what we've got to do, Simon said. It's a good brotherhood. They fight for each other. There's never anybody that's down. We always share the love. Nobody's jealous of anything. Standard over circumstance. The mantra this week was, I love you, you love me, I got you got me, we got us. That's what tonight was. And this article, written by Zach Joachim of the Richmond Times-Dispatch, was entitled, Standard Over Circumstance, Douglas Freeman Digs Deep and Overcomes TJ with Late Surge. The next front page article is entitled, Virginia, a Class Above, You Are Men. Exhibition, a Reality Check for the Spiders, written by John O'Connor of the Richmond Times-Dispatch. The University of Richmond continues preparations for its November 2nd opening game of the men's basketball season against UNC Asheville from a sobering competitive starting point. Virginia, with size, experience, and a bevy of returning players from a 30-6 team, outclassed the Spiders 96-53 on Friday night in an exhibition before 11,847 at the 14,593-seat John Paul Jones Arena. The Cavaliers are projected as one of the ACC's finest teams and therefore as one of the nation's best teams. Additionally, Virginia had already played an exhibition, losing 82-73 to Vanderbilt on September 27th in Charleston, South Carolina. This was UR's first exhibition. Obviously, we weren't ready for a game like that or an opponent like that, Richmond coach Chris Mooney said. I thought Virginia played great and their size, length, and skill levels very high. It'll be good for us in the end. I thought we would play a little bit better, but ultimately, it'll be good for us in the end. Virginia won that game 96-53. The Spiders shot 25.4%. Were out-rebound 54-29 and missed 18 of 23 from the three-point distance. UR led 20-12, then UVA went on a 26-0 run during an 8-minute stretch. We started to attack the basket, UVA coach Ryan Odom said. Some of it was in transition. We got to the bonus midway through that first half, and once we got to the bonus, clearly the guys understood that and made a focus of trying to get in there. We got on the glass, the offensive glass, which a lot of times turns into free throws. We want to attack. Virginia shot 50% and made 14 of 28 on three-point attempts. Cohesion versus new. While the Cavaliers carry over cohesion from last season, the Spiders are still seeking that. Before Friday night, only three of their players had competed in a Richmond game. Mooney, with 10 new players, will rely heavily this season on six transfers. Along with returning guard Aiden Argabright, UR started four transfers, 6'11" Amon Dorries from Bucknell, 6'5" Dominic Stewart from Penn State, 6'6" Jamie Kaiser Jr. from Butler, and 6'5" Darren Saran, UC Irvine. Also, two of Richmond's top reserves in the UVA exhibition are transfers, 6'9" Andrew Ball from Monmouth, and 6'9" Jack McCaffrey from Butler. Richmond was led by Stewart's 15 points, and Argabright scored 13 with three steals. Thin inside. The Spiders' lack of strength inside was an issue versus Virginia on offense, with a shortage of interior scoring and while defending. We started playing through a post a little bit. The Spiders doubled, and I thought our guys did a nice job out of the post, Odom said. The Cavaliers took off against Richmond behind sophomore point guard Chance Mallory, in Mooney's estimation. Chance is really the key, Mooney said. He puts so much pressure on you, and then Virginia's size is really difficult to match up with. They were fairly patient and then had a very good plan, of course. And so, their ability to find a mismatch, and there are many, because of their size, is impressive. So it's hard. It makes it hard to rebound the ball defensively. They send everybody to the glass, and it's very, very effective. Five Virginia players scored in double figures, led by 12-point nights from 6'9" Theus DeRitter, the 5'10" Mallory, and 6'9" Martin Carrier, who redshirted at VCU during the 24-25 season. Richmond finished 5-13 in the A-10 competition each of the past two seasons. The Spiders visit James Madison for an exhibition on October 18, and Virginia plays an exhibition at Villanova on October 22nd. And this article entitled Virginia, a Class Above UR Men, Exhibition, a Reality Check for the Spiders, was written by John O'Connor of the Richmond Times-Dispatch. The next front page article, entitled Benedictine Football's Iron Men Take Down Collegiate Behind More Defensive Effort, written by Savannah Rieger of the Richmond Times-Dispatch. Benedictine football coach Kurt Von Bargen built his cadets to be Iron Men. That means his program will develop two-way players who can withstand adversity and be the next man up when injuries happen. Case in point, junior cornerback and wide receiver Joshua Moore. A player who contributed primarily on defense last year, Moore was a game changer in all three phases of Benedictine's 20-0 win over Collegiate, who's 5-1, on Friday afternoon. In the first half alone, Moore had a punt return for a touchdown and two touchdown catches from quarterback Luke Kincaid. That performance, combined with a smothering defensive effort, led Benedictine out of its bye week with a win and sent the Cadets to 3-3 on the year. I just saw a touchdown, Moore said of his 52-yard punt in the first quarter. That's what I saw. It's safe to say there have been a plethora of injuries for the Cadets in 2026. University of Richmond quarterback recruit Ralphie Puccinelli, Virginia Tech tight end recruit Sam Faniel, and Cameron Pleasance, just to name a few, are out. Von Bargen, though, has built his team to withstand such situations. Moore, for example, is a guy who has been maturing as a junior. So instead of just keeping him on defense, Benedictine lined him up out on the edge and created plays designed around his speed. In the first half, Moore hauled in two touchdown catches, both on passes where quarterback Kincaid found him downfield in the middle. It led to the 21-0 halftime lead for the homestanding Cadets. As he's kind of matured and kept growing, we've been able to give him a bigger role, Von Bargen said. Offense, defense, return phases. I'm proud of Josh. He's a competitor, tough kid, plays both ways, and we kind of find the points where he's tired in different places. But I'm proud of Josh. He's a super talented kid, and he's a true Benedictine kid. So while storylines have circled around the injuries for the Cadets, Benedictine has relied on its foundation. Impact players like Fred Dolan, Malachi Mingo, Josh Moore, and Iman Moore all play both sides of the ball. Von Bargen said that the Benedictine program teaches players all the positions in the winter, spring, and summer. In addition, Benedictine has played one of the tougher schedules in the area for the first half of the year, facing number 3 Trinity Episcopal early, plus strong out-of-state teams like McDonough from Maryland and Gonzaga from D.C. Benedictine has had spoonsful of adversity, but through that, the Cadets have learned to be those Ironmen Von Bargen wants them to be. The offense has grown, definitely matured a lot, Moore said. Especially from injuries, everybody's picking up spots and filling in. I definitely have no doubt in us. We're always ready to play. But it's in times like that where senior leadership comes up big. For proof, look no further than the Benedictine defensive line. Against Collegiate, it was that line that swarmed Cougars senior quarterback Sam Settar and company. Benedictine didn't give Collegiate's offense much time to throw, and more often than not, Settar took the ball himself. That was when senior defensive tackle and nose guard Sean Boyd and Damari Hawkins took the stage. Boyd had 4 sacks in the win over Collegiate. For the 4th straight season, Benedictine shut out the Cougars on offense and others. And other than a red zone trip in the second quarter, the visitors never really got the offense going. My eyes got wide, Boyd said, about when he sees a lane open for a sack, especially when I see a one-on-one. Usually I'm double-teamed, and when I'm on a one-on-one and when I see the quarterback, my eyes get wide. If it wasn't leaders at the line taking down Settar and company, it was the linebackers led by mid-low transfer Max Tanner getting to Collegiate. We take pride in stopping the run, Boyd said. Once you stop the run, they're going to go to some trick plays and open up the pass plays. We were just expecting it. Benedictine's defense has allowed 56 points in 6 games this year, and in every victory, the Cadets won in shutout fashion. The Benedictine defense, with assistant coach K.C. Coles leading the way, is a well-oiled machine. I think we're the best defense across the state, Boyd said. Von Bargen added, Coach Coles is the best. It's just developing the guys year-round, every single week, getting better and also challenging the guys. They're talented kids. You've got to challenge them to keep raising the standard. In the 4th quarter, Benedictine added a 44-yard touchdown catch by Elijah Houghton. It sent the Cadets faithful home happy and kick-started the 3-game homestand off strong. Kincaid finished 12 of 15 for 153 yards and 3 touchdowns. Moore had 3 catches for 67 yards and 2 receiving touchdowns, along with his punt return score. Boyd, Tanner, and Hawkins were in on several sacks and tackles for loss in the win. And while taking down a local team is fun, Benedictine is going to turn the page on this one. Up next, at home, is Roanoke Catholic, a tough test. The Celtics are 6-0, boast lots of Division I talent, and are the only team to beat Trinity this year. Next week, it all goes down again at Bobby Ross Stadium, and I don't count out these Cadets. Benedictine is still the three-time defending state champion for a reason and should be dangerous as the playoffs near. It's a great win, Boyd said. We got a lot of stuff to clean up offensively, special teams-wise, and defensively. Just clean it up, get everything sharp, get alignment sharp, run tackles, and see what the scoreboard says at the end. And this article from the front page of today's sports section was entitled Benedictine's Football Ironmen Take Down Collegiate Behind Moore's Defensive Effort, and was written by Savannah Rieger of the Richmond Times-Dispatch. The final article on today's front page sports section is entitled In Total Embarrassment Offensively, Spiders Lose First FCS Game at Fordham. This article was written by John O'Connor of the Richmond Times-Dispatch. There's something about Virginia's Patriot League teams that bring out the best in Fordham. The Rams have two victories this season, and the second was Sunday's 20-14 win over the University of Richmond, ranked number 19 in the Stats Perform FCS Top 25. On September 19, Fordham won 52-27 at William & Mary, ranked number 21 at the time. In its two previous games, Richmond totaled 7 turnovers, including lost fumbles at the opponents 1-7, and won both. Quarterback Ashton Snellsire fumbled twice in the first half Saturday at Fordham, but recovered both. U of R trailed 20-14 with a minute 11 remaining and reached the Spiders 46 when Snellsire overthrew tight end Sean Clark and Fordham's Boogie Owens made a diving interception, effectively sealing the outcome. Richard coach Russ Huseman called the game a total embarrassment offensively. Quarterback play was horrible. Wideout play was horrible. Our offensive line could not block. Only one of UR's touchdowns came on offense. That was scored with 14-12 left in the second quarter. Richmond's second touchdown came in the third quarter and carried a Patrick Henry High School accent. Former Patriot Camden Byrd caused a fumble when he hit Fordham quarterback Gunnar Smith. The ball bounced 5 yards backward into the end zone, where another Patrick Henry graduate, Jordan Allen, recovered for the touchdown. It was absolute garbage offensively. Score 7 points, Huseman said. It's absolutely ridiculous. From quarterback to everybody, terrible job offensively. This was the first FCS loss for Richmond, who is now 5-2 and 3-1 in the Patriot League. If we end up with one loss, we win the league, Huseman said. I mean, that's the bottom line. Early body blows. The Spiders gave up touchdown runs of 72 and 74 yards in last Saturday's 40-31 win at Lafayette. Fordham staff responded by going right at U of R's defense with the run. The Rams effectively rushed the ball while putting together a 75-yard touchdown drive on their first series. The Spiders responded with a heavy dose of tailback Azeez Foster-Powell, whose running fueled an 86-yard scoring drive capped by a 6-yard touchdown catch by freshman Bryce Allen. And 7-7 is the way it stayed until halftime, with Fordham having missed a 37-yard field goal attempt off the upright with 7:22 left in the second quarter. After UR took a 14-7 lead on Allen's third-quarter fumble recovery in the end zone, Fordham tied it late in the third quarter and went ahead on a 13-play, 62-yard scoring drive that ended with 2:23 left. Deceiving record. Fordham, who is 2-5 and 2-2 in the Patriot League, arrived at this midseason game with an unfulfilling record that may have been greatly influenced by the strength of schedule. The Rams lost at the stadiums of two FBS opponents, North Dakota State and Coastal Carolina, making them one of 25 FCS teams that play a pair of FBS teams this season. Also, Fordham lost at Lehigh, which entered Saturday's activity 6-0 and 4-0 in the Patriot League and ranked number 5 in the FCS polls. They play well at home. This will be a huge test for us, Huseman, whose team won at Lafayette last weekend, said, heading into the Fordham game. The Rams were picked 8th, tied with Georgetown in the 10-team Patriot League preseason poll. Catch our breath. The Spiders enter their bye week, so heading into the Fordham game, Huseman said he told his players, give every ounce of effort and energy, whether it's meetings, taking care of your body, practice, everything you've humanly got for this week. Turning to Major League Baseball. Brewers-Dodgers open NLCS with dueling aces. This article is written by Jim Hain, Field Level Media, Dateline Milwaukee. The Milwaukee Brewers will turn to hard-throwing right-hander Jacob Michinowski against the defending champion Los Angeles Dodgers on Sunday in the opener of the National League Championship Series as they attempt to avenge last year's sweep. The Dodgers will counter with left-hander Tarek Skubal, the two-time American League Cy Young winner acquired from the Detroit Tigers at the trade deadline, while he also is being pursued by the Brewers. The Dodgers, who held the Brewers to 4 runs in the NLCS last season en route to the World Series title, advanced to this NLCS by defeating Atlanta in 4 games in the National League Division Series. In addition to last season's pennant-winning sweep, the Dodgers won the previous 2 postseason matches against the Brewers. The Dodgers swept the wild card meeting in 2020 and took the NLCS in 7 games in 2018. I think every team is different. Each year it's a different group of guys, said Christian Yelich, who joined the Brewers in 2018 in a trade with Miami. Previous seasons don't really have an impact on the current one, and the outcome of previous seasons doesn't. It has nothing to do with what's going to happen in the upcoming series. Milwaukee, which won its 4th consecutive National League Central title, along with home field advantage throughout the postseason by winning a franchise record 103 games, defeated San Diego in 4 games in the NLDS. The Brewers won the final game 3-1, snapping a major league tying streak of 12 consecutive road playoff losses. The Brewers' victory over San Diego was the first postseason series of at least 3 games since the 1915 World Series, which was against the Red Sox and the Phillies, where neither team led by more than 2 runs. Mizorowski, who's 16-5, and his 1.80 ERA and 252 strikeouts were the best in the majors, struggled in his Game 1 start against San Diego in the NLDS. He allowed 2 runs on 4 hits, but needed 88 pitches to get through 4 innings in a game the Brewers rallied to win 3-2. The 24-year-old Mizorowski, who threw well over 1,000

struggled in his game one start against San Diego in the NLDS. He allowed 2 runs on 4 hits, but needed 88 pitches to get through 4 innings in a game the Brewers rallied to win 3-2. The 24-year-old Mizorowski, who threw well over 1,000 pitches this season at more than 100 miles per hour, is 2-0 with a 1.50 ERA in 2 career regular season starts versus the Dodgers, allowing 1 run in each 6-inning outing with 18 strikeouts. He faced the Dodgers once this season, getting the victory in a 4-1 win on August 15th when the Brewers took 3 of 4 games in Los Angeles. "I don't know if there's an advantage to already seeing him," Dodgers third baseman Max Muncy said. "It's very fast. Everything's coming at you very fast. It's big time extension. Big guy on the mound. You have to be ready to go in the box. I guess maybe you can say, having seen it once, you kind of understand what it's like." Mizorowski took a loss in relief last season in the NLCS against the Dodgers, allowing 2 runs, 1 earned, on 3 hits in 5 innings with 9 strikeouts. "Going into last year's postseason, I didn't know if I was going to be on the roster," said Mizorowski, the front runner for the National League Cy Young Award. "I didn't know if I was going to make it and help the team. This year, they trust me a little bit more, so it's a little easier to get behind yourself." Skubal, who's 12-7 with a 2.72 ERA, was 5-2 with 2.61 ERA in 10 regular season starts with Los Angeles. In his first postseason start with the Dodgers, Skubal allowed 1 run on 2 hits in 6 innings in a 5-3 victory over Atlanta in the opening of the NLDS. Skubal is 2-1 with a 2.10 ERA in 4 regular season starts versus the Brewers, but 0-1 with a 3.75 ERA in 2 starts against them this season. He has not allowed a home run against Milwaukee in 25 and two-thirds innings. And tonight's game is at 8 p.m. on TV on the Fox Network. And this article was written by Jim Hain from Field Level Media and was entitled "Brewers Dodgers Open NLCS with Dueling Aces." Next article starts the coverage of the National Football League Week 5 season. Article on page C7 entitled "Brace and All, Daniels Returns for Commanders." Article written by the Field Level Media. Quarterback Jaden Daniels is ready to embrace the brace and make his return to the field Sunday when the Washington Commanders host the New York Giants in an NFC East matchup in Landover, Maryland. Daniels is opting not to undergo surgery on his left non-throwing elbow, which he dislocated in Week 2, and will wear a brace for the time being instead. "I'm going to embrace the brace," Daniels said Wednesday. "Go out there and be the best version of myself." "I'm super confident," he added. "I mean, just putting in the countless hours of work and preparation, just go out there and give myself the best opportunity to perform to the best of my ability on Sunday." The division-leading Giants, 3-1, are coming off a 36-24 win over the visiting Arizona Cardinals and are seeking their first 4-1 start since 2022. Washington, who is 1-3, returns home after a disappointing 30-13 loss to the Indianapolis Colts in London. Washington was penalized 10 times in London, while Indianapolis was flagged just once. Pre-snap penalties have wiped out 2 touchdowns over the past 2 weeks, prompting a tweak in practice. "I wanted to make sure our emphasis was on our mental discipline," Commanders coach Dan Quinn said. "We have to get that right." The Commanders' offense is averaging 314 yards per game, which is 19th in the NFL, while the Giants are gaining 283 yards per contest, 26th, including 110 on the ground.
The Giants are allowing 314 yards per game, which is ninth place.

0: and the Commanders are giving up 336, and they're 18th in the league. The difference in points allowed is stark, with New York allowing 19 per game in 8th place and the Commanders 30.5 in 30th place. Defenses are playing us pretty well, Giants coach John Harbaugh said. As we get better, we'll probably have more longer runs. Also, if we make them pay a little more with play action, I think that'll loosen them up a little bit, probably. But we just got to keep getting better. Quarterback Jameis Winston will make his third start in place of Jackson Dart, who is out for the season with a knee injury. Winston passed for 250 yards, 3 touchdowns, and 2 interceptions against the Cardinals. It felt good to get a win, Winston said, but I desire to be much more better for this team and to play faster, to play more precise, to really be my very best, and I just want to keep getting better every day. The Giants are 0-1 on the road this season after going 1-8 away from home in 2025. The Commanders won their home opener, upsetting the Seattle Seahawks in Week 3. Giants kick returner receiver Braxton Berrios left the team's Sunday game with a foot ankle injury and will undergo season-ending surgery. Apart from Berrios, the Giants ruled out just 2 players, defensive lineman Chauncey Golston with a neck injury and safety Jason Pinnock, who had a concussion, while the Commanders have a laundry list of injuries. Marcus Mariota left the London game with an MCL sprain and did not practice this week. Seventh-round rookie Ethan Kaliakmanis, who replaced him against the Colts, will serve as Daniel's backup Sunday. The Commanders also lost wide receiver Jalen Lane, a former Virginia Tech player, to a left ankle injury that will keep him out the rest of the season. He was placed on injured reserve this week. Washington number one receiver Terry McLaurin, hamstring, returned to practice Friday in a limited capacity after missing the London game. He is questionable along with running back Jeremy McNichols with a quad injury and defensive end Dietrich Wise Jr. also with a quad injury and cornerback Trey Amos out with an ankle injury, each of whom are in their IR return to practice windows. However, veteran receiver Stephon Diggs, hamstring, defensive end Charles Omenilu, groin and ankle, and safeties Percy Butler, hamstring, Tyler Owens, hamstring, and Nick Cross, illness, have all been ruled out. The Commanders won both meetings last season 20-6 at home in Week 1 and 29-21 at New York in Week 15. That Giants-Commanders games will be shown at 1 p.m. on Fox today and radio 9:10 a.m. And this article is entitled Brace and All, Daniels Returns for Commanders, and was written by Field Level Media. We continue with a compilation of some of the high school football games from this weekend, compiled by Savannah Rieger and Zach Joachim of the Richmond Times-Dispatch. The lead game story is Mechanicsville overwhelms Hanover in the fourth. Mechanicsville took down Hanover for the first time since 2019 at home Friday, a big win in the region 4B playoff race. The Mustangs, who are 5-1, prevailed 39-29 behind a big defensive effort in the fourth quarter, and the run game took over against the Hawks, who are 4-2. Mechanicsville outscored Hanover 20-0 in the fourth. The Mustangs did it behind running back Connor Goad's 2 touchdowns and 218 yards on 22 carries. In the fourth quarter, Goad had both of those scores, a 70-yard and a 37-yard run, which sealed the game. St. Christopher's 20, St. Michael the Archangel 14. St. Christopher's 3-3 stormed back in the second half against St. Michael the Archangel 3-3 to pick up a big home win. The Saints trailed 10-6 at the half and 14-13 after three quarters. In the fourth, though, J.J. Tidwell hauled in a 50-yard catch from quarterback Tony Smith and the defense held strong. Number 6, Huguenot, 62. Monachan, 17. Though the Falcons had only a slight lead at the half, 19-10, Huguenot, who is 5-1, exploded in the second half to pick up its second straight win over Monachan, 2-5. Petersburg, ranked number 7, 33, Dinwiddie, 3. The Crimson Wave are rolling. Petersburg is 6-0 for the first time since 1977 and cruise to a victory over Dinwiddie, who is 2-4 at home. The Crimson Wave led 13-0 at the half, then put up 3 touchdowns in the second half to beat the Generals for the first time since 2006. Number 10, Hopewell, 59, Colonial Heights, 12. The Blue Devils had 6 different players record a touchdown in a big home win over Central District foe Colonial Heights, who is now 3-4. Hopewell, 5-1, quarterback King Holloway tossed 3 touchdowns and was 5 of 12 passing for 106 yards. His top target was Mikhail Blizzard, who caught 2 balls for 61 yards. Both of Blizzard's catches were touchdowns. Zavion Grammer and Larry Burgess each had a touchdown reception. Number 5, Midlothian, 49, Clover Hill, 7. Red Hot Midlothian, 6-1, made its 6 straight victories with a road win over Clover Hill, who is now 0-6. Number 9, Armstrong, 44, Greensville, 7. The Wildcats played their third game in 10 days Friday, and despite trailing early, came back in dominant fashion. Quarterback J.K. Cotman finished with 2 touchdowns, completing 8 of 13 pass attempts for 151 yards. Powhatan, 28. Richmond High School for the Arts, 18. Powhatan got its first win of the season at home against the Bulldogs, who were 0-6. The Indians, who are 1-5, did it behind a big day from running back Colin Sullivan, who exploded with 28 carries for 138 yards and 4 touchdowns. Glenn Allen, 40. Mills Godwin, 13. It was a very happy homecoming for the Jaguars, who cruised past the Eagles to improve to 5-2. Mills Godwin dropped to 3-4. Blessed Sacrament Huguenot, 34, Life Christian Academy, 0. The Knights are 6-1 this season, following the big home win over Life Christian, who is 4-3. Blessed Sacrament Huguenot jumped out fast from the start and cruised from there. And in the Thursday night game, number 2 Thomas Dale, 21, Matoka, 14. Wyatt Jessup's fourth quarter TD run with under 5 minutes to play lifted the visiting Knights, who are 6-0, past a 1-5 Warriors team that is showing strong signs of developmental progress under first-year coach Billy Rudd. And Saturday, number 3 Trinity Episcopal, 5-1, defeated North Cross by a forfeit. And again, this compilation of high school sports football games this weekend was compiled by Savannah Rieger and Zach Joachim of the Richmond Times-Dispatch. Turning now to page C3, rounding up some of yesterday's college football activities. Belichick earns first victory versus ranked opponent. Billy Edwards Jr. threw the 2 touchdowns, and North Carolina's defense came up big in a 21-17 road upset of number 25 Pitt on Saturday afternoon in Pittsburgh, giving second-year Tar Heels coach Bill Belichick his first victory against a ranked team. Edwards completed 18 of 26 passes for 249 yards and 2 interceptions in the Atlantic Coast Conference matchup. Lavelle Wright ran for 2 touchdowns for Pitt, who's 5-1 and 2-1 in the ACC. Holden Geriner was 27 for 44, passing for 219 yards and two interceptions in his first start for the Panthers following a season-ending knee injury suffered by Mason Heinschel a week earlier. UCLA quarterback leaves big win versus Oregon. UCLA quarterback Nico Iamaliva suffered an apparent leg injury just before halftime of the number 21 Bruins 17-15 victory at number 13 Oregon. Iamaliva did not come out with the UCLA offense on its first drive after intermission. Backup Ty Diefenbach took over. Iamaliva returned to the sideline in street clothes during the third quarter, signaling the end of his day. William & Mary 17, North Carolina Central 14. The visiting Tribe, who are 3-4, snapped a four-game losing streak with a win over the Eagles, who are 2-5. Max Lipinski's 41-yard field goal early in the fourth quarter made the difference. Jack Reuter started William & Mary off strong by returning a blocked punt for a touchdown on the opening drive of the game, and Winston Watkins found Alfred Honesty for a 16-yard touchdown pass in the third quarter. Virginia State 59, Livingstone 7. The Trojans, who are 6-1 and 5-0 in the CIAA, rolled to a victory on homecoming, shutting out Livingstone, who's 2-5 and 2-4, until the fourth quarter. Seven different players scored touchdowns for VSU, with receiver Kevin Gales the only one to find pay dirt twice. Rashawn Matthews Jr. threw for 302 yards and five touchdowns. Washington and Lee 20, Randolph-Macon 17. The visiting Yellow Jackets, who are 3-2 and 1-1 in the ODAC, gave up the go-ahead touchdown with 3 minutes and 16 seconds left in the fourth quarter and turned the ball over on downs on their final possession. Jake Mulhern's 20-yard passing score to Malachi Moore had given RMC the lead early in the fourth. WNL improved to 4-1 and 2-0 in the ODAC conference. Hampton-Sydney 39, Roanoke 33. The visiting Tigers, who are 4-1 and 2-0 in the ODAC, came out on top in a back-and-forth game, handing Roanoke, who's 4-1 and 1-1, their first loss of the season. Terry Hicks ran for 217 yards and two touchdowns, and the game was tied at 25 in the third quarter before HSC scored two consecutive touchdowns to take an insurmountable lead. And this compilation from Wire Reports was a summary of a few of the games in our area from college football. We will finish up today's reading with a few sports briefs. College football. Oklahoma stuns number one Texas. Tate Sandell kicked a 47-yard field goal with no time remaining to give Oklahoma a 27-24 upset victory over number one Texas on Saturday in Dallas. The Sooner offense did not have a great day, but Oklahoma got touchdowns from its defense and special teams and avoided turnovers to give itself a chance. Cortland Guillory intercepted Arch Manning at the Oklahoma 30 with 19 seconds left in regulation, giving quarterback John Mateer and the Sooners one more shot. NASCAR. Bush's son does burnout at memorial event in Concord, North Carolina. The smell of burnt rubber filled the air as the 11-year-old boy and the machine he was driving disappeared into a cloud of smoke. After it cleared, Brexton Bush was standing atop the number 8 Chevrolet that his daddy once piloted. He waved a checkered flag and then performed the signature celebration that had become the exclamation point to every race his father won, the Bush Bow. Brexton burning out in a NASCAR Cup Series car at Charlotte Motor Speedway on Friday evening made the thousands of members of Rowdy Nation in the crowd roar as it capped off a night where the late Kyle Busch was honored, celebrated, and remembered. Women's college basketball. Ex-Virginia star Horton dies of cancer. Former Virginia standout and WNBA player Heidi Burge Horton died on October 5th after battling brain cancer. She was 54. We are deeply saddened by the passing of Heidi Burge Horton, the school posted this week. Heidi was a cherished member of the Virginia women's basketball family. Her legacy will forever be a part of Virginia athletics. Our sincere condolences to her family and loved ones. That's all the time we have for Richmond Times-Dispatch Sunday Sports Today. I'm Roy Geffen for the Virginia Voice, and you can hear the Sunday Sports every Sunday at 4 p.m. with a rebroadcast at 7 p.m. This program is also available on demand at www.virginiavoice.org.
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0: Welcome to Bible Readings. I'm Hans Josephson for the Virginia Voice. We begin our reading today in 2 Kings chapter 14, beginning at verse 17. Amaziah, son of Joash, king of Judah, lived for 15 years after the death of Jehoash, son of Jehoahaz, king of Israel. As for the other events of Amaziah's reign, are they not written in the book of the annals of the kings of Judah? They conspired against him in Jerusalem, and he fled to Lachish. But they sent men after him to Lachish and killed him there. He was brought back by horse and was buried in Jerusalem with his fathers in the city of David. Then all the people of Judah took Azariah, who was 16 years old, and made him king in place of his father, Amaziah. He was the one who rebuilt Elath and restored it to Judah after Amaziah rested with his fathers. In the 15th year of Amaziah, son of Joash, king of Judah, Jeroboam, son of Jehoash, king of Israel, became king in Samaria, and he reigned 41 years. He did evil in the eyes of the Lord and did not turn away from any of the sins of Jeroboam, son of Nebat, which he had caused Israel to commit. He was the one who restored the boundaries of Israel from Lebo Hamath to the Sea of the Arabah, in accordance with the word of the Lord, the God of Israel, spoken through his servant Jonah, son of Amittai, the prophet from Gath, Hepher. The Lord had seen how bitterly everyone in Israel, whether slave or free, was suffering. There was no one to help them. And since the Lord had not said he would blot out the name of Israel from under heaven, he saved them by the hand of Jeroboam, son of Jehoash. As for the other events of Jeroboam's reign, all he did, and his military achievements, including how he recovered for Israel both Damascus and Hamath, which had belonged to Yaudah, are they not written in the book of the annals of the kings of Israel? Jeroboam rested with his fathers, the kings of Israel, and Zechariah, his son, succeeded him as king. And now from the New Testament, we return to the book of Acts, chapter 9, beginning at verse 36. In Joppa, there was a disciple named Tabitha, which when translated is Dorcas, meaning gazelle, who was always doing good and helping the poor. About that time, she became sick and died, and her body was washed and placed in an upstairs room. Lydda was near Joppa, so when the disciples heard that Peter was in Lydda, they sent two men to him and urged him, "Please, come at once." Peter went with them, and when he arrived, he was taken upstairs to the room. All the widows stood around him, crying and showing him the robes and other clothing that Dorcas had made while she was still with them. Peter sent them all out of the room. Then he got down on his knees and prayed. And turning toward the dead woman, he said, "Tabitha, get up." She opened her eyes, and seeing Peter, she sat up. He took her by the hand and helped her to her feet. Then he called the believers and the widows and presented her to them alive. This became known all over Joppa, and many people believed in the Lord. Peter stayed in Joppa for some time with a tanner named Simon. At Caesarea, there was a man named Cornelius, a centurion, in what was known as the Italian regiment. He and all his family were devout and God-fearing. He gave generously to those in need and prayed to God regularly. One day at about 3 p.m, he had a vision. He distinctly saw an angel of God who came to him and said, "Cornelius." Cornelius stared at him in fear. "What is it, Lord?" he asked. The angel answered, "Your prayers and gifts to the poor have come up as a memorial offering before God. Now send men to Joppa to bring back a man named Simon, who is called Peter. He is staying with Simon the Tanner, whose house is by the sea." When the angel who spoke to him had gone, Cornelius called two of his servants and a devout soldier who was one of his attendants. He told them everything that had happened and sent them on to Joppa. About noon the following day, as they were on their journey and approaching the city, Peter went up on the roof to pray. He became hungry and wanted something to eat. And while the meal was being prepared, he fell into a trance. He saw heaven opened and something like a large sheet being let down to earth by its four corners. It contained all kinds of four-footed animals, as well as reptiles of the earth and birds of the air. And then a voice told him, "Get up, Peter, kill and eat." "Surely not," Peter replied. "I've never eaten anything impure or unclean." The voice spoke to him a second time, "Do not call anything impure that God has made." The voice spoke to him again, "Do not call anything impure that God has made." This happened three times, and immediately the sheet was taken back into heaven. While Peter was wondering about the meaning of the vision, the men sent by Cornelius found out where Simon's house was and stopped at the gate. They called out, asking if Simon, who was known as Peter, was there. While Peter was still thinking about the vision, the Spirit said to him, "Simon, three men are looking for you, so get up and go downstairs. Do not hesitate to go with them, for I have sent them." Peter went down and said to the men, "I am the one you're looking for. Why have you come?" The men replied, "We have come from Cornelius the centurion. He is a righteous and God-fearing man who is respected by all the Jewish people." Peter was then invited to the house to be his guest. And that concludes our reading for today. We've been in the Old Testament in 2 Kings and in the New Testament in the book of Acts. I'm Hans Josephson for the Virginia Voice.
1: 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Welcome to the reading of the Sunday, October 11th, Richmond Times-Dispatch. I'm Dennis Waldron for the Virginia Voice. We'll have about 25 minutes of local news, followed by about 25 minutes of news from the nation and world. After that, a half hour of editorials, columnists, and letters to the editor from the opinions pages, as well as other news as time allows. Our final half hour will begin with the obituaries, and then whatever else we have time for. But before all that, the three-day Richmond area forecast. For today, 76 with thunderstorms, and the overnight low will be 64. On Monday, 75 degrees, breezy in the morning, and the overnight low will be 58. On Tuesday, 85 degrees, mostly sunny and warmer, and the overnight low will be 63. 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
2: Thank you, Dennis. Our first article from the front page is called Richmond Folk Festival, Six Stages and No Wrong Turns. From Go-Go to Bomba, Annual Showcase Rewards the Curious. This is by Sean Jones of the Richmond Times-Dispatch. Talia Bernstein had never heard of Alexander Mack before Saturday afternoon, but as she danced on the grassy lawn above the seats at the Allianz Amphitheater, she found something familiar in the Richmond musician's sound. Bernstein, who attended the Richmond Folk Festival with her mother and sister, has been coming to the annual event for years. She dances hip-hop herself, though Max Music, a more atmospheric blend of jazz and funk, was a departure from the faster speed she usually prefers. Usually I dance to music that's a faster tempo, that's the only difference, but I like this kind of energy, she said. She hadn't come to see any particular artist. For her, the festival was an opportunity to spend time with her family and to discover something new. It's like my mom's favorite thing, we come to this every year, she said. That mix of discovery and familiarity is part of the appeal of the Richmond Folk Festival, where audiences can move between musical traditions from around the world, often without knowing what they'll encounter next. Saturday's lineup offered a sweeping range of sounds from traditional New Orleans jazz and bluegrass to a Yemeni Jewish ensemble playing homemade instruments, Tibetan opera and folk dance, and Korean traditional mask dance paired with rock music. There was also hip-hop, go-go, and Puerto Rican bomba, alongside performances drawing on Appalachian, Ukrainian, and other musical traditions. The festival's six stages allowed audiences to wander between performances, while many groups play multiple sets over the weekend, giving festival-goers another opportunity to catch an act they may have missed or return to a favorite. For some, the draw is a particular performer or a musical tradition. For others, it's the chance to spend an afternoon outside, see friends, and stumble across music they might not otherwise hear. At the Alliance Amphitheater, Mac encouraged the audience to expect the unexpected. He told the crowd that he plans about 60% of his sets and improvises the remaining 40%. He then moved to the keyboard at center stage and began playing the next song. The performance had a relaxed, atmospheric feel, with audience members bobbing their heads as they took in the sound. The amphitheater's seats were not full, and only scattered groups occupied the grassy lawn. Mac's parents were among those watching. He told the crowd that his life changed when they asked him a simple question as he played around on a piano. Was this something he wanted to learn how to do? That question, he said, changed his life. He also performed Spark, a song from his new album about falling in love with his wife. Across the festival grounds, the atmosphere was considerably different at the Altria stage, where the Chuck Brown Band drew a packed crowd to the grassy hill alongside Brown's Island Way. By the time the band took the stage, there was barely an open patch of grass stretching toward 2nd Street. The band played go-go, the Washington, D.C. area genre built around a continuous rhythmic groove with horns, drums, and tambourine driving the music forward. The sound had elements familiar to hip-hop and rap, but the performance was as much about the crowd as the musicians. At the center of the hill, audience members stood shoulder to shoulder, dancing in place. Others dotted the slope, moving to the rhythm while the band called out the crowd and encouraged its participation. A short walk away, the Dominion Energy Dance Pavilion offered another kind of gathering. Under a large tent beside the food court, chairs faced the musicians with a wooden dance floor set out in front of the stage. Puerto Rican group El Labertino del Coco, a 14-member ensemble performing bomba, drew a crowd of its own. Bright reds and blues stood out among the musicians' clothing as the group percussion and rhythms filled the pavilion. Outside the tent, sisters Sarah and Patricia Caldwell sat on a blanket. They had spent much of the day wandering among performances and attending what the festival calls its talks and demonstrations, where artists share their music, inspirations, and backgrounds with festival goers. The session had given them a reason to seek out El Labertino del Coco in particular. We came to the stage to try to hear them, and then it was very crowded in there, Sarah Caldwell said. We said, wow, they're busy, so we came and sat out here. Patricia Caldwell, a festival veteran, said she was especially interested in seeing mariachi performers, who had more appearances scheduled for Sunday. I've been coming to Folk Fest for 20 years. It's one of the things Richmond does so well, she said. She described the festival as a place where people of different ages and backgrounds can come together around music. I love it. It's all ages, all different walks of life. It's such a beautiful thing, she said. For the sisters, the appeal extends beyond the performances themselves. They enjoy being outside, hearing music, and encountering familiar faces among the crowds. Patricia said she had just run into someone she hadn't seen since high school. James White, who was walking near the Alliance Amphitheater with a group of four, described a similar routine. He and his companions return each year, not necessarily to see a particular act, but to take in the variety. In earlier years, he said, the festival brought in major headliners, including singer Mavis Staples. Those names gave his group a reason to attend. Over time, though, coming to the festival became a habit of its own. We kind of just go into the habit of showing up, seeing people, hanging out, hear something new, White said. His group doesn't necessarily settle in at one stage for an entire performance. Instead, they move around, catching a little of one act before heading to another. White compared the experience to the New Orleans Jazz and Heritage Festival, where festival goers also move between stages and genres throughout the day. For him, that variety is the point, a chance to hear something unfamiliar, spend time with friends, and see where the music leads. And again, that's Six Stages and No Wrong Turns by Sean Jones of the Richmond Times-Dispatch. Matt?
3: Thanks, Brian. The next article comes also from page A1 and is titled Flock Cameras, Avula Will Not Renew Contract, City to Follow Henrico's Exit from ALPR Deal by Sean Jones of the Richmond Times-Dispatch. Richmond Mayor Danny Avula said the city will end its use of Flock automatic license plate readers when its current contract with the company ends. Avula announced the decision on Instagram on Saturday, citing Henrico County's recent decision to end its Flock contract. Now that Henrico has decided to end their contract with Flock, it clarifies the picture for me because Flock specifically is now less useful as a tool, Avula said. Crime doesn't stop and start at the city-county line, and part of what makes this technology a useful crime-solving tool is our ability to work together with our regional partners. Avula promised last month to reevaluate the city's use of license plate readers, including its relationship with Flock. Henrico announced October 6 that it would terminate its contract, citing privacy concerns and the potential misuse of data. Richmond's website lists 99 fixed Flock automatic license plate readers across the city, along with two mobile readers attached to trailers, with plans to increase that number to four. The mobile readers are intermittently deployed for traffic-related issues and in locations with heightened crime concerns. Other localities have also reconsidered their use of the technology. Goochland County Sheriff Stephen Creasy announced in August that his office had stopped using its 11 Flock cameras after hearing residents' concerns. Chesterfield County continues to use Flock with 88 cameras reported in a September report. Chesterfield Police reported that their ALPR system was associated with 144 felony arrests, 153 misdemeanor arrests, and the recovery of 57 stolen vehicles between January and August. Henrico and Richmond Police have also cited cases in which the technology helped investigators. Henrico's 2024 annual report described how ALPR technology helped locate the missing child from an Amber Alert. Richmond Police reported in March that its Flock system contributed to 274 arrests, the recovery of 259 vehicles, and assisted with 911 criminal cases between April 2023 and November 2025. The technology has also come under scrutiny over its use by law enforcement. Chesterfield recently charged a police department employee with two counts of computer invasion of privacy and two counts of violating Virginia's law governing automatic license plate readers. The employee, a civilian intelligence investigator, is accused of improperly accessing police systems, including Flock data. Avula said Richmond will continue reviewing its broader use of automatic license plate readers. His administration is organizing community engagement sessions to hear from residents with differing perspectives, including people affected by violence who want the city to do everything it can to keep them safe, and residents concerned about the potential misuse and disproportionate policing. The commitment that I made to you all last to all last month was to listen well and to make full community-informed decision about the city's use of ALPR technology, Avula said. The Virginia General Assembly is also expected to consider automatic license plate reader technology during its 2027 session. Avula said those deliberations will help shape Richmond's approach. And again, this article from page A1 was titled, Avula Will Not Renew Contract, City to Follow Henrico's Exit from ALPR Deal, by Sean Jones of the Richmond Times-Dispatch. Brian?
2: Thanks, Matt. Our next article from the front page is called Teachers, Virginia Gains Ground on Vacancies, Rate Falls Below 3% for First Time Since Pandemic. This is by Anna Bryson of the Richmond Times-Dispatch. Virginia's teacher vacancy rate fell below 3% this year for the first time since before the pandemic. The Commonwealth started this school year with roughly 2,724 teacher vacancies, a 2.91% vacancy rate, down from 3.4% last school year, according to state data collected during the summer. The teacher vacancy rate peaked in 2023 and 2024 at about 4.8%. Before the pandemic, the rate hovered below 1% for years. The state credited local school divisions' recruitment and retention efforts, as well as the state's deep investments in compensation for teachers. A teacher in every classroom is critical for students' success in school and in life, and the Virginia Department of Education is deeply proud that divisions are averaging less than 3% vacancy rates for the first time since the pandemic, said VDOE Assistant Superintendent of Strategic Communications Alyssa Schwenk. We're pleased to see these collective efforts pay off for Virginia's students and look forward to working with divisions to ensure the rate goes down further, particularly in subject and geographic areas that may be harder to staff. According to the National Education Association, Virginia's teacher pay remains below the national average. Virginia's average teacher salary is $69,254, about $5,000 below the national average, average teacher salary of $74,495, according to an August report from the NEA. Virginia ranks number 26 in the nation for average teacher pay, but ranks number 15 for starting teacher salary, which averages $50,448. Carol Bauer, president of the Virginia Economic Education Association, the Commonwealth's statewide teacher union, said fewer empty classrooms is good news for Virginia's students, but 3% should not become the new normal. She noted that this year's vacancy rate is still six times higher than it was at some points before the pandemic. She also noted that the vacancies are not spread evenly. For example, in Petersburg, nearly one in three teaching positions is vacant. Statewide averages can hide the communities where students are hit hardest, and those are the communities that can least afford it, Bauer said. And while the Commonwealth has raised pay, those raises have not kept up with the inflation since 2019. Adjusted for inflation, the average Virginia educator is still earning thousands of dollars less than before the pandemic. Their real pay has gone down, not up. If we want to keep the teachers we have and bring new ones into the profession, we have to close that gap for good. Virginia should be proud of this process and determined to finish the job. Our goal is qualified, fairly paid teachers in every classroom in every community every year. The most critical shortage area, according to state data, is in special education from pre-K to 12th grade. The second biggest shortage is in elementary education, and the third is in secondary science. Richmond Area Schools. Richmond Area School divisions mostly saw decreases in their teacher vacancy rates this year. Richmond Public Schools had a 1.89% vacancy rate when the count was taken this summer, down from last year's 7.8% rate. Chesterfield County Public Schools saw a 2.05% vacancy rate near the start of this school year, down from last year's 4.6% rate. Henrico County Public Schools had a 4.16% vacancy rate, down from last year's 5.8% rate. District spokeswoman Eileen Cox said the district has intentionally moved away from addressing teacher vacancies and through recruitment alone, and has been focusing on also investing in developing employees already in the schools. About 53% of employees in Henrico's resident educator program last school year have moved into teaching jobs, and more than 400 have participated in a program that helps provisionally licensed teachers earn full licensure. The division said its career ladder also lets employees grow professionally and increase their salaries by as much as 15% without leaving their current role. Hanover County Public Schools had a 0.63% vacancy rate, almost the same as last year's 0.5% vacancy rate. At last month's Hanover School Board meeting, Superintendent Lisa Pennycuff said the division's low vacancy rate is a tremendous accomplishment and a reflection of our continued efforts to retain, support, and recruit exceptional educators. And again, that's Teachers, Virginia Gains Ground on Vacancies by Anna Bryson of the Richmond Times-Dispatch. Matt?
3: Thanks, Brian. The next article comes from page A2 and is titled Nesmith Changes Mind on Status of Nonprofit by Samuel B. Parker of the Richmond Times-Dispatch. Is the Richmond Redevelopment and Housing Authority's private development arm subject to public oversight by citizens and city officials? Last year, RRHA CEO Stephen Nesmith answered that question with an explicit yes. This year, however, he's changed his mind. Asked Wednesday whether the Richmond Development Corporation, an independent nonprofit headed by Nesmith, would have to allow members of the public to attend board meetings or respond to records requests under state law, Nesmith said no. "It's a nonprofit," Nesmith said in a phone call with the Times-Dispatch. The Richmond Development Corporation last year was at the heart of controversy over the planned redevelopment of Gilpin Court, Richmond's oldest and largest public housing neighborhood. On two occasions, Nesmith asked the RRHA board to transfer control of the $470 million project to the Richmond Development Corporation, arguing that it would allow access to private funds needed for construction. At the time, Nesmith said the company was part of the RRHA, calling the private firm a wholly owned subsidiary and explicitly vowing that it would honor state laws on public meeting access and records disclosure. But in July, the RRHA declined to release copies of the Richmond Development Corporation's board meeting minutes in response to a Virginia Freedom of Information Act request. The reason? RDC is a separate nonprofit corporation and not a public body, RRHA staffer Tenise Webb informed the requester in a July email obtained by the Times-Dispatch. Its board meeting minutes were prepared in connection with the nonprofit corporate business rather than the transaction of public business. The RRHA ended up releasing those records after the requester pushed back, Nesmith said on Wednesday. He called the decision a voluntary one made to demonstrate a commitment to transparency. RDC is not subject to FOIA, said Nesmith, who, in addition to his role as public housing CEO, is also CEO and board chair of the Richmond Development Corporation. So what changed? Nesmith said that after he'd publicly committed to running the Richmond Development Corporation as a public entity, he sought clarification from outside legal counsel on the matter. That advice altered his opinion on the company's obligations to the public. Does that mean Nesmith and the RRHA are considering surrendering Gilpin Court's future to an entity over which city officials and residents have no control? Nope, Nesmith said. Do not say that. You cannot write that because I have not said that. So is he ruling out the prospect of involving the Richmond Development Corporation in the project? That's not true either, Nesmith said before declining further questions on the matter because he did not want to make a mistake. I know if I slip up, you'll put something out there and twist it up, he said. I'm not playing that game. Despite the fact that RRHA staffer Webb called the firm a corporation and referred to its corporate business in her email response to the FOIA request, Nesmith insisted during a Wednesday phone call that the Times-Dispatch stop referring to it as a corporation, arguing that it gives anxious constituents the wrong idea about the purpose of the entity. You said it was a corporation, Nesmith said, referring to the Times-Dispatch prior reporting. stop saying, and I'm saying this respectfully, that it's a corporation. It's not a corporation. So exactly what is it? It's a nonprofit, Nesmith said, citing the Richmond Development Corporation's 501c3 status. It is a public entity because it's a subsidiary of the RRHA. Under federal tax law, many 501c3 organizations are corporations. Meanwhile, Virginia State Corporation Commission records identify the company as a non-stock corporation. Let's not get technical, Nesmith said, of those classifications. Tax filings from last year show the nonprofit is composed almost entirely of current or former RRHA officials. Nesmith serves as both Richmond Development Corporation's CEO and board chair. RRHA Chief Operating Officer Michael Kelly serves as the company's secretary, while RRHA's chief of staff and a senior vice president are also listed as members. Nesmith, in the past, has argued that those overlapping roles give the RRHA meaningful control over the Richmond Development Corporation and any of its decisions on Gilpin Court, and has pledged that the company will give comprehensive reports to RRHA. Detractors, such as former RRHA board member Barrett Hardiman, have framed the company as a tool for evading transparency laws and conducting public business outside the public eye. On Wednesday, RRHA attorney Patrick Basie backed Nesmith's position that the Richmond Development Corporation is a private entity that's not beholden to the same rules that apply to governments. Basie conceded that the Richmond Development Corporation was a subsidiary of RRHA, but said that it still doesn't meet the criteria to be considered a public body. He added that he'd reviewed Virginia case law that supported his position, but he declined to share any examples. We believe there's case law, Nesmith said. You can look. Nesmith's first proposal to privatize Gilpin Court's redevelopment was rejected by the RRHA board. Nesmith later unveiled a revised proposal, which is yet to be voted on. In the meantime, Mayor Danny Avila and the city council have both stepped in. The mayor has no authority over the RRHA. City Council, meanwhile, can appoint and dismiss the 9 RRHA board members who can then hire or fire the CEO. Last year, City Council passed a resolution claiming statutory authority to weigh in on and ultimately approve any deal on Gilpin Court. Avila, meanwhile, convinced Nesmith and others to negotiate over the future of the project. Those talks resulted in the framework of an agreement that will see joint governance of the project through a working group consisting of both RRHA and city officials. The details, including group membership and precisely how much direct control the city will have, are still being ironed out. Avila also secured commitments to one-to-one replacement of affordable housing units. But none of that means the Richmond Development Corporation won't still play a part, Nesmith said Wednesday. We're not doing it that way any longer, Nesmith said of his initial plan. That's been scrapped, dude. Come up to date. We're now doing it another way because of all the hullabaloo that happened with your article on the front of the Sunday Times-Dispatch. So you are not transferring the redevelopment of Gilpin Court or any part of that project to the RDC? The Times-Dispatch asked. I can't comment, said Nesmith. I'm not committing to anything because we have not made a decision on whether or not the Richmond Development Corporation will play a role in the development. And again, this article from page A2 was titled Nesmith Changes Mind on Status of Nonprofit by Samuel B. Parker of the Richmond Times-Dispatch. Brian?
2: Thank you, Matt. We're going to turn now to some news from the nation and world. We'll begin with this article from section B or page B1. It's called Loudoun County, How One Locality Shifted on Data Centers. It's by Christopher Kahn of the USA Today. No place embraced the digital economy more than Loudoun County. Long known as the wealthiest county in the United States, thanks to its proximity to Washington, D.C. and major government contractors, the county became a leader in the global data center boom. Companies flocked to the area for its extensive fiber network and fast-track approval process. The region is home to more than 230 data center buildings, what the county describes as the largest concentration of computing hubs on the planet. The facilities consume enough electricity to power more than 2.2 million homes. Transmission lines tower over homes, and several hyperscale data centers are under construction. The growth there has been staggering, said Terry Clower, a professor of public policy at George Mason University. Many residents are troubled by the construction rate and worry the county is too reliant on the money the industry brings in. Some also raise concerns about noise, pollution, and their property values. Our residents have had enough, said Julie Briskman, a member of the County Board of Supervisors who called for a moratorium. It's gone too far. Data center capital. In the 1990s, America Online and UUNet, one of the world's largest internet providers, established their global headquarters in Loudoun, spurring a wave of development. Within a few years, half the world's web traffic moved through the county, estimates suggest. After the dot-com bubble burst, warehouses planned to be data centers sat empty. Later, during the housing crash, the county's balance sheet took a major hit and officials scrambled to fill the gap. Buddy Reiser, head of the county's Economic Development Agency, saw an opportunity in data centers and courted companies like Amazon and Google. The plan worked. Over the next 10 years, the county saw the world's largest surge in data center development. In industry circles, Reiser is now referred to as the king of data centers. To quicken the pace of development, officials backed a move to centralize permitting processes in Reiser's office. Companies also seized on the area's zoning rules, which allowed them to build data centers by right wherever office buildings were permitted, even if they were close to residential neighborhoods. The rules also allowed developers to skirt approvals from the Board of Supervisors. Construction exploded amid increased demand for cloud computing and artificial intelligence. Last year alone, the county issued building permits for more than 10 million square feet of data center space, the highest one-year number in the county's history. Together,

floated amid increased demand for cloud computing and artificial intelligence. Last year alone, the county issued building permits for more than 10 million square feet of data center space, the highest one-year number in the county's history. Together, data centers occupy 3% of the total land in the county, Reiser said. Love-hate relationship. In fiscal year 2026, data centers produced $1.2 billion in property tax dollars, almost 40% of the county's overall budget. The wealth allowed officials to lower property taxes every year for the past 10 years. Tax rates on vehicles also were slashed. Meanwhile, the county built a pair of new schools over the past 2 years, and another is under construction. A new recreation center opened last year in Ashburn. A $261 million recreation center on the other side of the county is in the planning stage. Longtime county resident Joan Price said the lower property tax rate is the good side of it, adding she finds data centers unsightly and has concerns about their potential health effects. It's a love-hate relationship. I don't think we need any more data centers, said Sam Leachman, 35, who brings his three young children to a $91 million recreation complex in Aldie, Virginia, a project built with the help of tax revenue from data centers. There are other ways to pay for these things. Leachman, a county resident for more than a decade, said there's pros and cons to the embrace of data centers. He said he enjoys amenities like parks and new schools, including one his daughter attends, but he believes the construction happens too quickly. I think they need to slow down and see what the repercussions are going to be, he said. We've been screwed. Living close to data centers upended some lives. When Greg Pirio moved to the county in 2010, he enjoyed long walks through the woods near his townhome. He'd often lead his dog to a nearby pond and pick wild berries. It was lovely, rural nature, he said. Last year, a massive data center came online a block from his home. Now, he says he struggles to ignore the mechanical whirring of turbines and generators. He can sometimes feel the emissions from the building's gas power plant in his chest and throat. It sounds like a jet engine, Pirio, 76, said. Not a moment goes by when I don't think about it. Vantage Data Centers, which operates the VA2 facility, said it built a power plant on site because it could not connect to the region's strained power grid. The data center was built by right without board approval or community input, officials said. Local council members said they were also not notified when Vantage changed its site plans to include gas turbines. A study commissioned by the Piedmont Environmental Council found pollution from the power system could lead to tens of millions of dollars in health-related damage to people living nearby and could cause 3.4 to 6.5 premature deaths per year. Vantage Data Centers said the study used worst-case assumptions, and state environmental regulators determined emissions levels at the VA2 data center are within safe, legal limits. Pirio formed a local group to oppose the project and others like it. He said he would sell his house, but he doesn't think anyone would buy it. One family on his block sold their home well below market value, he said. Another house has been for sale for more than 3 months. Who wants to live near a data center? Pirio said. We've been screwed. Changing tide. Some Loudoun residents say they're still battling projects. The opposition mirrors a broader national backlash against data centers. The County Board of Supervisors last year adopted new zoning language to ensure future projects come before the board for a vote. Last month, it voted to pause all new data center applications for 1 year as it finishes a review of the county's policies and regulations. Members of the board also pushed back against Amazon's controversial plan to build several data centers at a former university campus. Reiser and other officials say the county is running out of viable land to build the facilities. His office is increasingly focused on ways to diversify the local government's revenue streams. Reiser noted he shares many of residents' concerns. We made some mistakes along the way, he said. There are homes that are too close to data centers. Today, I think we'd make different decisions, but you can't go back in time.
And again, that's Loudoun County, How One Locality Shifted on Data Centers by Christopher Kane.

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1: Thanks, Brian. Turning to page B2, the next article is titled Pentagon Vance Unsure About Livestream Execution by Phil Stewart and Bo Erickson of Reuters. Vice President J.D. Vance said Friday he doesn't know whether the Pentagon will carry out its plan to livestream the execution by firing squad of the former Army psychiatrist convicted in the 2009 Fort Hood shooting, a plan that drew broad condemnation. As the controversy over the plan championed by Defense Secretary Pete Hegseth grew, former officials said a live stream of the execution would hand terrorists a recruiting tool, while a top U.S. Catholic bishop called the plan barbaric. I don't know that that's actually going to happen, Vance told reporters in Cincinnati, referring to a live stream. Vance said if a live stream of the execution scheduled for December 3rd occurs, I'm not going to be watching it. His comments raise questions about the extent of opposition within President Donald Trump's administration to the Pentagon's plans to livestream the execution of Nidal Hassan, who was found guilty in a military trial of killing 13 people at Fort Hood in Texas. Trump said Friday at a White House event that Hassan deserves the death penalty by firing squad, calling him a maniac. The Republican president hasn't said whether he thinks the event should be shown on livestream. Death penalty experts said it would mark the first known broadcast or live stream of a lawful execution. Hegseth, a Trump appointee, said Thursday the public nature of the execution would demonstrate there's serious consequences for these types of things. Hegseth reposted a comment Trump made in 2013, possibly about the Boston Marathon bombers, saying, "Should be public execution for all to see. You will end this expletive fast." The Pentagon declined to say Friday whether families of those killed in Hassan's attack would be invited to attend the execution, as is common practice in civilian executions. It remains unclear how the Army would select the shooters and what protocols might be followed during the execution itself. The Pentagon said it would release details later. A top U.S. Catholic official condemned the plan. "This decision is a barbaric promotion of a culture of death and must be reconsidered," said Archbishop Paul Coakley, president of the United States Conference of Catholic Bishops. The Catholic Church opposes capital punishment. Vance, a convert to Catholicism, has written a book about his faith. Hegseth, a member of a conservative evangelical denomination, has invoked Christian language when discussing the Iran war and has led prayer services at the Pentagon. He has brushed off Pope Leo's criticism of the war. Hassan is set to become the first person to be executed by firing squad by the U.S. military since 1945. An American-born Muslim, Hassan said during his 2013 trial, he carried out the shootings to try to stop what he called a U.S. war on Islam. Joe Kent, who resigned this year as Trump's head of the National Counterterrorism Center, said the effort to deter extremism by live streaming the execution could backfire. "Streaming his execution is not just a stain on our morality, it also gives the terrorists free propaganda that they will use to radicalize and recruit more terrorists," Kent wrote on social media. Republican Senator Tom Tillis wrote on social media that Hassan should be put to death, but that live streaming his execution would be beyond disgusting and something like that oppressive dictatorships like Iran and Afghanistan do. Senator Jack Reed, the top Democrat on the Senate Armed Services Committee and a former Army officer, said such a live stream would give the shooter more attention. "This is a gift to anti-American terrorist recruiters. It is absolutely shameful and damaging to America's interests and core values," Reed said in a statement. The UN Human Rights Office condemned the decision. "Public executions constitute a form of cruel, inhuman, or degrading treatment or punishment," Shabia Montu, a spokesperson for the UN High Commissioner for Human Rights, told a news briefing in Geneva. Montu added that it would breach the absolute prohibition of torture. The decision to live stream the execution comes at a time of heightened debate in the United States over the death penalty following the botched lethal injection last week of a Tennessee woman who was sentenced to death for a 1995 murder. The controversy flared in the run-up to the November 3rd midterm elections, with polls indicating Trump's party could lose control of the House of Representatives and possibly the Senate to the opposition Democrats. The execution is scheduled to be held at the same sprawling military base where Hassan opened fire with a handgun in a medical facility. A military jury sentenced Hassan to death after finding him guilty of 45 counts of premeditated murder and attempted premeditated murder. The shooting came weeks before Hassan, now 56, was scheduled to be deployed with U.S. forces to Afghanistan. Hassan was left partially paralyzed and confined to a wheelchair from being shot by police during the arrest. The group Death Penalty Action, which opposes capital punishment, said Hassan's execution would be the first military execution since 1961, which was carried out by hanging. And again, this article from page B2 was titled "Vance Unsure About Livestream Execution" by Phil Stewart and Bo Erickson of Reuters. Brian?
0: Thank you, Matt. Our next article is from page B1. This one is called "Election 2026, Justices Again Side with Trump Over Campaign Ads," and it's from USA Today. Dateline Washington. The Supreme Court, for the second time, sided with the Trump administration in a dispute over radio and television advertising rates that could help the GOP maintain control of Congress in the November elections. The justices on Thursday blocked, for now, an effort by a lower court to stop what the appeals court called gamesmanship by the federal agency that regulates the airwaves. The Richmond-based 4th U.S. Circuit Court of Appeals said the Federal Communications Commission was intentionally delaying acting on Democratic candidates' objections to a new policy in order to prevent the courts from weighing in before the midterm elections. The appeals court on Wednesday gave the FCC 2 days to issue its decision. The Supreme Court passed that order at the request of the Trump administration, issuing a temporary decision that stops the immediate deadline. The justices asked Democrats to respond to the administration's appeal by Saturday. In September, the justices also ruled for Republicans when it said the appeals court could not block the policy before the FCC completed its internal review of the Democrats' complaint. In the run-up to an election, states are required by federal law to give their lowest rates to any person who is a legally qualified candidate for any public office in connection with his campaign. In March, the Federal Communications Commission said that applies to ads run by political parties in coordination with candidates, not just to ads paid for by the candidates themselves. Four Democrats running for the House or Senate in battleground races, including Georgia Senator John Ossoff, challenged that interpretation. Republicans, who are trying to fend off a blue wave to protect their majorities in the House and Senate, are expected to benefit from the high court's intervention because their political committees raised considerably more money than have Democrats' party committees. That could help the GOP close resource gaps in key races where Democratic candidates have outraised Republicans. In its Wednesday ruling, the appeals court, which divided 2-1 over the issue, said the FCC was trying to create from whole cloth a new rule entirely outside the purview of judicial review. The court said it granted the FCC a substantial amount of grace, but its gamesmanship must end. In an emergency appeal to the Supreme Court, the Justice Department said the FCC is still collecting public comments about the policy, and it is also entirely reasonable to refrain from issuing a decision on campaign finance rules in the middle of the election season. And again, that's Election 2026. Justices again side with Trump over campaign ads, from USA Today. Matt?
1: Thanks, Brian. Turning to page B10, the next article is titled "Report: ChatGPT Teen Suicide Safeguards Failed" by Ella Chakarian of the Los Angeles Times. The guardrails OpenAI put in place to protect teens don't seem to be working, according to a new report. In a study published Wednesday, Common Sense Media's Youth AI Safety Institute rated ChatGPT for teens an unacceptable risk for children under 18. The Media and Technology Watchdog organization urged OpenAI to pause marketing the product and keep minors off artificial intelligence platform until it can offer a safer experience. OpenAI announced ChatGPT for teens in August, promising a stronger built-in safety protections for users under 18, including limits on discussions around suicide, eating disorders, violence, and sexual content. Parents who link their accounts can set times when ChatGPT can't be used and schedule study hours when the teen's chats start in study mode. Parents also can choose to receive alerts if their teens use the bot for high-risk behavior or research. Researchers posing as teenagers with San Francisco Bay Area-based accounts tested more than 4,000 prompts before and after the launch of ChatGPT for teens. A group of experts reviewed the chatbot's responses. Some protections, including refusing sexual role play, worked, but others failed to deliver on their commitments or even got worse with the launch of ChatGPT for teens, the report said. Testers spent up to an hour discussing suicide, self-harm, or eating disorders on more than a dozen new accounts registered to 13 to 17-year-olds. After dangerous discussions that went as long as an hour, only a handful of alerts were sent to the accounts registered as the users' parents. Clinical reviewers found that much of ChatGPT for teens' crisis response content was clinically sound, but many conversations that should have forced the bot to refer teen users to professional help didn't lead to referrals. Meanwhile, some safeguards were easy to turn off or circumvent. The report says ChatGPT failed tests tied to three requirements of California's Adams Law: crisis referrals, parental alerts, and age assurance. Signed by Governor Gavin Newsom last month, the law takes effect in July 2027. Sponsored by Common Sense Media and endorsed by OpenAI, the bill is named after 16-year-old Adam Rain, whose parents sued OpenAI alleging ChatGPT encouraged his suicide. OpenAI said the report's conclusions are based on flawed testing. We welcome rigorous independent evaluation, but we do not believe Common Sense Media's testing accurately reflects how ChatGPT's teen safeguards work in practice or expert perspectives on how AI can support teens, an OpenAI spokesperson said in an email. Our review of Common Sense Media's methodology shows the bulk of their testing may have begun and concluded before activation of parental controls was complete, making their findings inaccurate. In a separate report, OpenAI said teens spend under 15 minutes a day on average on ChatGPT, while less than 2% of them interact with the chatbot for more than 3 straight hours. Reuters reported, Sam Altman's AI company released the figures in its first report on teen use Wednesday as a rapid adoption of AI platforms raises concerns about their effects on adolescent mental health and developmental safety. Such worries were amplified by research on social media's harms to young users, with Meta in August agreeing to pay up to $18 billion and limit teens' use of Facebook and Instagram to settle claims that it designed the platforms to addict children. OpenAI said in almost half of teen conversations where a break reminder appeared, the user either took a break or ended the chat within 5 minutes, aiming to show that its steps to regulate teen usage were working, Reuters reported. The company said users with access to its dedicated teen version sent more education-related messages and used tools like learning visualizations and study mode. It now looks to add a college application planning tool that would help students with requirements, deadlines, and financial aid steps, as well as new study features such as flashcards and easier quiz-making tools, Reuters reported. Tom Siegel, executive director of the Youth AI Safety Institute, said that it hopes OpenAI will share company data and partner with outside researchers and organizations to look into ways to reduce risks associated with AI for kids. Teens are vulnerable and unprotected, and we're letting them loose on a product that is not just unproven, but proven to be high risk and dangerous, Siegel said. The Institute is partly industry funded, including by the OpenAI Foundation. It said OpenAI reviewed a draft of the report for factual accuracy, but had no say over its findings. And again, this article from page B10 was titled Report ChatGPT Teen Suicide Safeguards Failed by Ella Jakarian of the Los Angeles Times. We're going to take a short break. We'll be back in a moment with today's birthdays, followed by opinions and more news as time allows.

0: And we are back to the reading of the Richmond Times-Dispatch for Sunday, October the 11th, here on the Virginia Voice. I'm your announcer, Dennis Waldron, and we'll begin this half hour with today's birthdays. For Sunday, we have a listener's birthday, Felicia Williams, and we have two volunteer birthdays, Simon Kelly and Josh Clinton. So Simon, Felicia, and Josh, everyone here at the Virginia Voice wishes you a most happy birthday. And now we will return to your Virginia Voice readers, Matt Gray and Brian Kim.
1: Thanks, Dennis. Our first commentary comes from page D1. It's called Ban Automated License Plate Readers, and it's by Michael Paul Williams of the Richmond Times-Dispatch. As Richmond's mayor contemplated guardrails for flock safety cameras, Henrico County took an off-ramp from the controversial automated license plate reader system. Henrico announced Tuesday that it will discontinue its use of flock cameras, citing community concerns about personal privacy. Could Henrico's move, in the wake of Goochland County also parting ways with the firm, factor into Richmond potentially fleeing flock? Yes, it will have a bearing, Mayor Danny Avula said via his press secretary's email Thursday. Just as important to Richmond's path forward on ALPR, if not more important, are the actions I announced on September 19th. That includes reviewing the city's relationship with the technology and listening well to a broad cross-section of Richmonders. Jurisdictions that once flocked toward this technology are retreating amid concerns about privacy invasion and misuse of the technology. Cardinal News reported in September that at least 20 Virginia locales had canceled their flock safety contracts or parted with the surveillance company since July. The Washington Post reported in August that at least 50 law enforcement officers have been accused of charged with using LPRs for unauthorized purposes, including to stalk women. Concerns about automated license plate readers are bipartisan. State Senator Larish Arid, Democrat of Petersburg, said State Senator Glenn Sturvesant, Republican of Chesterfield, and Delegate Charlie Schmidt, Democrat of Richmond, want a statewide ban on the surveillance technology. Last month, Avula cited a shift in public sentiment around flock, particularly acute in the last couple of months, in announcing a reevaluation of the city's use of that company's surveillance technology. That includes exploring other options and asking whether there are other technology vendors that can provide the public safety benefits we need while better addressing the concerns some Richmonders have raised. We still have another year on the contract, so that I will need some time on that, he said. Henrico, even as it moved to end its contract with Flock, did not rule out securing another surveillance provider. But in considering another ALPR vendor, are Richmond and Henrico misreading the room? It's a distinction without a difference, and if folks are concerned about the privacy risks of Flock, they should be equally concerned with other vendors, Chris Kaiser, policy director for the American Civil Liberties Union of Virginia, said Thursday. When it comes to ALPR data, what's in Virginia doesn't necessarily stay in Virginia, but is part of a national network of continuously running cameras, he said. It only takes one officer and one agency anywhere in the state that has access to it to open the side door and let anybody who's not supposed to see this data get access to it, Kaiser said. In April, the Times-Dispatch's Samuel Parker reported that text messages between Avula, Richmond Police Chief Rick Edwards, Chief Administrative Officer Odie Donald II, and others showed officials trading ideas on how to steer public opinion in favor of flock. In his September 19th statement, Avula said, "I've been very consistent about saying that our choice to use this technology is because I believe the benefits to public safety outweigh the risks it poses to our community." Avula cited double-digit reductions in major crime. He said that the communities that benefit most from this technology are those disproportionately affected by violent crime. But he also noted that people of color can often be over-policed and over-surveilled. Violent crime has plummeted nationally. As is often the case, the reason why defies easy explanation. But over-policing and over-surveillance have historically not been a panacea for crime. I think that inherently these license plate readers are a threat to privacy and civil liberties that outweigh any evidence of a public safety benefit we've seen, Kaiser said. At this point, we've seen attempts to regulate these and place restrictions on them that have been broadly violated in the Commonwealth. And at this point, I think we should recommend seeing these off of our streets entirely. The evidence doesn't bear out the crime-fighting value of these cameras, Kaiser said. I think if various police departments can point to individual cases where they may have been used, it's very often unclear whether and to what extent the LPRs actually make a difference in resolving the case. There have been actual empirical studies in other jurisdictions that have shown no effect on clearance rates, including in Atlanta, the headquarters of Flock Safety, he said. Other jurisdictions have seen increases in crime and vehicle theft rates after LPRs were deployed, he added. Fear is not always the firmest foundation for decision-making. Al-Qaeda's 9/11 attacks begat a long and expensive war on terror whose lasting value remains dubious. Its unquestionable legacy was a proliferation of the U.S. domestic surveillance state and the erosion of privacy. Even if someone's not ultimately charged with a crime, the fact that there's an investigation, the fact that someone was being watched, is usually held close by law enforcement as confidential, Kaiser said. But now we're talking about all these integrations with law enforcement data and tech firms that are selling products. And the more we have this corporate integration into basic law enforcement services, in our view, the more that corrupts the public safety mission of our police. What we want is for our law enforcement data to be held responsibly, locally, secure, and not in the hands of these corporations that want to use it to train their AI models or whatever other purpose they might have, he said. In September, Avula spoke of lobbying the General Assembly to protect residents' privacy. But Kaiser noted that 2025 General Assembly restrictions on data storage and out-of-state data sharing have been widely flouted or ignored, according to a report by the State Crime Commission. If LPRs are indeed regulation-resistant, state lawmakers should ban them altogether. But elected officials fear almost nothing more than a crime wave. They should rest assured. Crime will spike again with or without these cameras. It always does. But the one thing office holders fear even more than crime is being voted out of office. People are as angry about this as anything that I can remember in recent memory, Kaiser said. And if you are sitting in a local government seat, you have to hear your constituents absolutely angry and distraught over the fact that not only are they being watched without a warrant, without any suspicion of wrongdoing at all times when they're in their car, but also often with no notice or opportunity for input. The result is what Kaiser called a warrantless dragnet across communities and the state. And people don't like that at all. So I think that local communities' officials are responding to their constituents, and that's how it's supposed to work. The official response should be to free us from Flock and accept no substitute. And again, that commentary from D1 is called Ban Automated License Plate Readers by Michael Paul Williams. Matt?
2: Thanks, Brian. The next commentary column also comes from page D1, and it's titled Virginia Ballot Question 1, Abortion Amendment Goes Too Far, by Mark Early. Virginia voters are again being asked to amend our Commonwealth's Constitution. While we just went through this redistricting process in April, we're back at it. But this time, it's not just about a procedural mechanism like drawing district lines, but three substantive issues: abortion and reproductive freedom, marriage, and voting rights for people convicted of felonies. Ballot question one, creating a constitutional right to abortion and reproductive freedom, warrants particular scrutiny. Before evaluating the policy considerations, there's the threshold question of process. Constitutional amendments should meet at least three standards: seriousness, clarity, and bipartisanship. The process should be serious and methodical, the language clear in its effects, and the amendment supported by some degree of bipartisan consensus. Amendment 1 fails on all three fronts. The amendment moved quickly during its second passage through the General Assembly, the floor debate left legitimate questions unanswered. In my view, the process did not receive the scrutiny that a constitutional amendment of this significance deserves. Moreover, the amendment's language is broad and leaves key terms undefined. While the ballot question summarizes the amendment, it does not explain all of its potential effects. In my view, this deprives voters of a full understanding of what they are voting on. This amendment goes beyond restoring the legal framework associated with Roe v. Wade. It could affect parental involvement laws, abortion regulations, medical standards, and other areas, yet those possible consequences are not fully described on the ballot. Finally, Amendment 1 passed the General Assembly without broad bipartisan support, in fact, completely along party lines. Among legislators who voted, not one Democrat voted against it, and not one Republican voted for it. In my view, we've fallen short on seriousness, clarity, and bipartisanship. This is no way to amend the Constitution. Turning to the policy implications of Amendment 1, Virginia already has a very permissive legal regime on abortion. Abortion is permitted during the first and second trimesters, although existing law imposes requirements. A second trimester abortion, for example, must be performed by a physician in a licensed hospital. In the third trimester, an abortion is permitted in a licensed hospital when the treating physician and two consulting physicians certify that continuing the pregnancy is likely to cause death or substantial and irremediably impair the patient's physical or mental health. Indeed, Virginia is seeing a high number of abortions. The Guttmacher Institute estimates that approximately 39,500 clinician-provided abortions occurred in Virginia in 2025. That figure includes abortions provided to patients who traveled to Virginia from other states. The question, therefore, is not whether abortion would be legal and available in Virginia, but whether Virginia should replace its existing statutory framework with a much broader constitutional right. Despite what the ballot's necessarily abbreviated language might suggest, this amendment could have several significant consequences. First, it could place existing parental notification and parental consent requirements for minors in legal jeopardy. This follows from the amendment's creation of a fundamental right to reproductive freedom for every individual, not just every adult. While Virginia's current requirements would not automatically disappear, they would likely face constitutional challenges if the amendment passes, and in my view, would have a slim chance of surviving. Second, the amendment would significantly alter the constitutional standard governing third trimester abortion. While it expressly allows the Commonwealth to regulate abortion during the third trimester, it would not permit the Commonwealth to prohibit an abortion when, in the professional judgment of one physician, it is medically indicated to protect the patient's life or physical or mental health, or when the physician determines that the fetus is not viable. This differs substantially from Virginia's current requirement that three physicians find likely death or substantial and irremediable harm. Further, there's nothing prohibiting the one approving physician from also being the one performing the abortion. Third, it could limit the Commonwealth's ability to impose abortion-specific health and safety regulations. Any law burdening the new right would have to serve a compelling state interest and use the least restrictive means. The amendment recognizes an interest in maintaining or improving patient health through accepted clinical standards and evidence-based medicine, so ordinary medical regulation would not necessarily be prohibited. But abortion-specific regulations would face heightened judicial scrutiny, and there are real questions about the source of the accepted clinical standards. Fourth, the amendment's protection for people who aid or assist another individual in exercising the right raises questions about how particular criminal, licensing, and disciplinary laws would apply. The text specifically says that the Commonwealth can't penalize, prosecute, or otherwise take adverse action against any individual for aiding or assisting another individual in exercising that right. Though the language does not expressly immunize negligence, non-consensual conduct, fraud, or violations of generally applicable medical standards, courts could be asked to determine the murky line between constitutionally protected assistance and punishable conduct. Fifth, it creates a fundamental right to reproductive freedom that includes fertility care without defining that term. Its application to assisted reproduction, surrogacy, transgender surgeries, and related practices could become the subject of future litigation. The ultimate scope of that language cannot presently be stated with certainty. Sixth, it could invite litigation seeking taxpayer-funded abortion, including litigation involving people with conscientious objections. Despite the amendment not explicitly requiring taxpayer-funded abortion, litigants could argue that excluding abortion from a government-funded health program discriminates against the exercise of a fundamental constitutional right. Whether such an argument would succeed would be for the courts to decide. To reiterate, Virginia already permits abortion during the first two trimesters and under limited circumstances during the third. The question before us is not whether abortion access will remain available, but whether Virginia should constitutionalize a broader reproductive freedom right, change the standard governing third trimester abortion, and subject existing and future laws to heightened judicial scrutiny. The ballot question does not fully explain those potential legal consequences. Changing the Constitution should be serious, clear, and ideally bipartisan. In my view, this process has fallen short of those standards. I believe Amendment 1 would lead to a less safe, less fair, and less just Virginia. I encourage my fellow Virginians to vote no. And again, this article from, or column from page D1 was titled Virginia Ballot Question 1, Abortion Amendment Goes Too Far, by Mark Early, who is a husband, father, foster parent, practicing attorney, and former member of the Virginia House of Delegates representing District 73. Brian?
1: Thank you, Matt. Our next commentary is also from page D1. This one's called Virginia K-12 Public Education. Invest in schools, invest in our future. It's by Stuart D. Roberson, who is the chair of the Virginia Business K-12 Partnership and previously led Virginia's largest education design firm, Mosley, Inc. With the country's current economic challenges, American families are facing necessary expenses with fewer resources. Dollars don't go as far, making it increasingly difficult to keep families fed, vehicles fueled, and bills paid. Much like the families they serve, Virginia's K-12 public schools face many of the same financial pressures, operating without the proper resources to fully meet student needs. While Virginia legislators have increased state support by restoring K-12 funding to pre-pandemic levels, those investments also came after years of underfunding. In 2023, the Joint Legislative Audit and Review Commission found that Virginia school divisions received approximately $2,000 less per student than the national average. That persistent funding gap puts Virginia students, schools, and future workforce at a competitive disadvantage. Every student in Virginia deserves a strong education and the opportunity to succeed after graduation. Delivering on that promise requires great teachers and school leaders, strong academics, clear pathways to colleges and careers, and schools and students equipped for a world that is changing quickly. It also requires substantial investment. That is the clearest message from new statewide polling commissioned by the Virginia Business K-12 Partnership, an organization I am honored to chair. We engaged bipartisan pollsters to survey Virginians about our public schools and where the state should focus its attention. Judging by state spending on K-12 education, you might expect Virginians to be dissatisfied. The polling found quite the opposite. 70% agree that Virginia's K-12 schools are generally well-run, provide high-quality instruction, and are a sound place to invest public dollars. And nearly three-quarters also say Virginians should be proud of them. While 7 out of 10 agree our public schools are good, we know there is room for improvement. More than 90% believe it is important to invest more in K-12 education, and 87% support new funding as a new funding model that invests at or above the national average. Virginians also recognize the important role our schools play in producing the talent that helps make Virginia an economic draw, 97% believe investing in K-12 public education is important to maintaining our top state for business reputation and attracting new investment and job creation. That is an important connection. We can value what our public schools are accomplishing today while recognizing that maintaining Virginia's economic position will require us to keep strengthening them for tomorrow. More money by itself is not the answer. If Virginia is going to invest more, we should be clear about what Virginians expect that investment to accomplish. Start with teachers. Great schools depend on great teachers in the classroom. Nearly all, 97%, agree on the need for more high-quality teachers, and 87% recognize the need to create additional pathways for qualified people to enter the profession without lowering standards. At the same time, we cannot lose sight of the fundamentals. Students need strong foundations in reading and math. 95% say additional investment is important to address student performance, pandemic-related achievement gaps, and workforce readiness. Students also need to be able to write, think critically, solve problems, participate in society, and continue learning. 86% support additional efforts in media literacy education, and nearly 9 out of 10 support efforts around civics instruction. Providing students the opportunities that prepare them for life after graduation, whether through college, military service, community college, an apprenticeship, an industry credential, or a skilled trade, should be a top priority. Making dual enrollment easier, more affordable, and expanding career and technical education can broaden those opportunities. Those opportunities also need to lead somewhere. 95% agree that every Virginia K-12 graduate should have access to education or training that can lead to an in-demand job. Finally, the environment where students learn matters. Many of Virginia's school facilities are outdated, and communities are struggling to renovate or replace them. 78% support allowing localities to adopt a sales tax increase to address aging school facilities. These results are not foreign to those who have spent years in education. They reveal a clear consensus around the need to invest in public education and where that investment should be focused. Virginia's business community understands the importance of our public school system to the state's economic future and remains committed to its improvement. By partnering with education and industry leaders to develop sustainable solutions, we believe Virginia can maintain its reputation as one of the premier states for business while continuing to produce a skilled workforce. Now is the time to help Virginia's K-12 students and public schools reach their full potential. That means investing more, investing smarter, and keeping the focus on what those investments ultimately need to deliver: stronger schools, greater opportunities for every Virginia student, stronger communities, and the talent Virginia needs to compete and grow. And again, that's Virginia K-12 Public Education, Invest in Schools, Invest in Our Future by Stuart D. Robertson. Matt?
2: Thanks, Brian. And from page D2, we have a column titled How to Beat the Incivility Virus as Town Halls Vanish by Bill Lyons, who is a professor emeritus of political science at the Howard Baker School of Public Policy and Public Affairs at the University of Tennessee. Recently, a Washington Post editorial bemoaned the disappearing town hall, the events where elected officials invite their constituents to hear from them and to explain their positions on important issues. How right they were in pointing out yet another symptom of our inability to navigate disagreement in public spaces. This is a long hike from the America described by Alexis de Tocqueville when he visited the fledgling Republic in 1831. He saw a functioning local democracy where people engaged with their neighbors. He also warned that the tyranny of the majority in any setting could make democratic practices difficult. The decline over the past 10 years has been precipitous. COVID-19 made it worse. Structured incivility is making it worse. Unfortunately, those who support an elected official's party tend to make these events more like pep rallies. Those who oppose them want to make them like witch trials. So what's the point in going through this now predictable dysfunctional ritual from a bygone era? The point is that meaningful public engagement involves articulating and defending one's public policy positions in front of God, the media, and the rest of us. That connection is vital. There's no online substitute. It is local government's one place where elected officials face their constituents in real time. That's where lessons can be learned. I sat in over 500 city council meetings and more than a few county commission meetings. Members of the public can weigh in on any issue. They can use these public forums to say just about anything on their minds. It's not always pretty. Sometimes it's downright nasty. That doesn't matter. Avoiding the public isn't an option. Managing it fairly and smartly is. Democracy depends on public disagreements. James Madison wrote in Federalist 10, "As long as the reason of man continues to be fallible and he is at liberty to exercise it, different opinions will be formed." Democracy also depends on mechanisms to navigate those disagreements. In my role at the Institute of American Civics at the University of Tennessee, I'm regularly asked to address the growing crisis in civil discourse. People from across the political spectrum are concerned. How could they not be? Elected officials have an increasingly difficult time speaking with each other and to those of their constituents from the other party. Likewise, constituents are unable to communicate across differences with each other. There's no clear path out of this wilderness, but I have followed a few breadcrumbs from the public official to member of the public category in my 16 years as the public official responsible for public process for the city of Knoxville. First things first, some people are determined to be difficult and aren't interested in good faith interaction. That's always been the case, but it's much more prevalent today. But these folks are outliers, and while they're capable of ruining a meeting, lecture, or class if they're allowed to, we can bring things to make it better for them and for the rest of us. The first, in any context, is simple but rarely practiced. Listen and repeat. People want to be heard, not patronized. Then give the best answer you can. I have run meetings about sensitive projects that many in the neighborhood were skeptical of. When pressed with a suggestion that I knew was impractical and contrary to state law, I explained why on the spot, despite the tension. That's always better than saying, "I'll check and get back to you." I used social media extensively, first in Reddit-like community bulletin boards, followed up by some participation on Facebook. The rules were an extension of what to do in person. Respond and engage on your own terms. Avoid personal attacks. Avoid attaching motivations to other people's words. When trolls descend, withdraw. Lead through example. Hope springs eternal. And again, this column from page D2 was titled "How to Beat the Incivility Virus as Town Halls Vanish" by Bill Lyons. We're going to take a short break, but we'll be back in a moment with today's obituaries and more news.

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1: Thanks, Dennis. Here are the obituaries from the Sunday, October 11th edition of the Richmond Times-Dispatch. Alexander, Haddon Christopher Alexander III, M.D., M.A.C.R., F.A.C.P., age 92. Anderson, Reginald N. Anderson, 79, of Richmond. Bailey, Annette Lee Bailey, age 68. Boshin, Chaplain Major Dr. Timothy Lee Boshin, 76, of Danville, Kentucky, who is a veteran of the United States Army. He's survived by his children, Susan Campbell and Katie Hartman, and his most special friend, Ruth Drake. Clay, Virginia Hart McAleese Clay, aged 81, of Salisbury, North Carolina. Survived by children Cynthia Cheatham and James. Collins, William Samuel Collins, aged 52, of Midlothian, Virginia. Survived by his brother Stephen and his aunt Sarah Patterson. Chloe, Frances S. Chloe, age 91. She survived by husband Richard Chloe and her son Kevin Chloe. Udaly, William Walter Udaly Jr., age 70. Survived by his brother Brian Udaly and wife Bryn Carroll, Blake Udaly and wife Robin, and his daughter Dara Newberry and son-in-law Joseph Newberry. Davis, Norwood H. Davis, Jr., aged 86. Survived by his wife, Marguerite Cash Davis, sons Norwood Tripp III, and wife Nicole and Parker Davis, and daughter Clay McKenna and her husband Jay, and seven grandchildren. Gerber, Henry Eugene Gerber, Jr., 69, of Chesterfield, Virginia. Is survived by his children, Jennifer Montague and Jean Gerber. James, Peggy Beasley James, age 69, of Louisa, Virginia. Survived by daughter, Ashley James, and Ashley's husband, Chase Blunt, and her grandson, Lucas Blunt. Kurz, Brent Kurz of Mechanicsville. He was the beloved husband of Carol and father of Leo. McDonald, Edward Joseph McDonald, age 80, of Richmond. Lisner, Judith Greenberg Judy Lisner, age 79, of Richmond. Survived by her husband Bill and her son Dan and his wife Adrian Penta and her grandchildren John and Vivian. Mladen, Milka Mladen, 92, of Mechanicsville. She's survived by her two sons, Fred Mladen and partner Mary Dillon, and Zoran Mladenovich and wife Christy. Moore, George A. Moore, survived by a host of loving family members and friends. Muma, Barbara Ann Babs Muma, age 99, of Richmond. She's survived by her children, Anne, Mort IV, and his wife, Michelle, Andrew, and his wife, Randy, Robert, his wife, Sharon, James, his wife, Paulette, 10 grandchildren, and 7 great-grandchildren. Reeves, Anna Ruth Newman Reeves, 95, of Roanoke. She's survived by her daughter, Cynthia Moore, and husband, Tom, and grandsons, William, and wife, Andrea, and Robert, and several great-grandsons. Patterson, Virginia Richardson Patterson, aged 86. She's survived by her granddaughter, Jackie Danielle Sorrell, and her husband, Andy, and several nieces, nephews, and great-nieces and nephews. Ucrop, James Edward Jim Ucrop, aged 89, of Richmond. Survived by his brother, Robert Bobby Ucrop, his wife Barbara, their sons Robert Scott Ucrop and Joseph Edward Ted Ucrop. Riley. Donald Arthur Riley Jr., age 91, of Midlothian, Virginia. Survived by his wife, Carolyn Riley, and his daughter, Elizabeth Riley Marshall, and her husband, Luke. Smith, Judy Brown Smith, age 77, of Lynchburg. Survived by her husband, Frederick Smith, and her three children, Brian Frederick Smith, Karen Colleen Schmidt, and David Michael Smith. Sayers, June Fairbairn Sayers, 97. Survived by her five nieces and nephews, Lisa Zanino, Vincent Trinellis, Christian Trinellis, Lynette Hackett, and Stephen Trinellis. Sondervorst, Eileen Sondervorst, age 102. She was trained as a nurse and midwife during World War II in London. She survived by five nieces and nephews in England, Susan Kraft, Kate Dickens, David Barnes, Jeremy Barnes, and Julian Barnes, and one niece in Belgium, Dr. Anne

0: by five nieces and nephews in England, Susan Kraft, Kate Dickens, David Barnes, Jeremy Barnes, and Julian Barnes, and one niece in Belgium, Dr. Anne Holloway. Smith, Thomas Claxton Smith, age 75, of Powhatan. Survived by his wife, Cynthia Gill Smith, and daughters Christy Smith, son Thomas Carter Smith. Watson, Harry Lee Watson III, age 90. Survived by his daughter Susan Watson Congreve and husband Brian, and sons Harry Lee Watson IV, Lynn, and William Booth Watson, Jane, and Robert Yancey Watson, and seven grandchildren. Weekly, Jeffrey Jennings Weekly, age 78. Survived by his brother Martin Weekly and his wife Linda. Wilson, Betty Ann Wilson, age 90. Survived by her children Mary Angela, Daniel, and Elizabeth, and her cherished grandchildren Adam, Bernadette, Joseph, Patrick, Garrett, Aiden, Bridget, Beau, and Max. Wynn, Calvin Sidner Wynn, age 72, of Brewington, Virginia. Survived by his wife Betty and daughters Greta Kidd and Amanda Wynn, and stepson Lee Forsman. And Cefuto, Philip Hayes Cefuto, age 52. Survived by his daughters Julia Napier and Eleanor Carol Ann Jaworski, and brothers Anthony Charles Cefuto Jr. and James David Baker. That concludes the obituary listings for Sunday, October 11th, Richmond Times-Dispatch. If you would like to hear any obituary read in greater detail, please call Virginia Voice at 804-266-2477. Brian?
1: Thank you, Matt. We're going to return to the commentary section of today's Richmond Times-Dispatch. This one comes from page D2. It's called America is Making Some Real Progress on Women's Health. It's by Jennifer Weiss Wolf, who is the author of When in Menopause, a User's Manual and Citizen's Guide. Menopause has been having a moment lately, and Washington is noticing. On September 16th, the Senate held its first hearing on the dismal state of federally funded menopause research and vast gaps in treatment and care. Within 24 hours, the Department of Health and Human Services also convened pharmaceutical manufacturers and physicians to troubleshoot the alarming lack of availability of estradiol patches and essential menopause hormone treatment, and the Food and Drug Administration held a full day of expert panels on female-dosed testosterone, which is now only FDA-approved for men. A week later, Health and Human Services joined the American Urological Association for a discussion about a silent killer of postmenopausal women, urosepsis from recurrent urinary tract infections. A simple solution is localized vaginal estrogen. Yet because of outdated guidelines and lack of clinician training, the medication is too often ignored or denied. Nor is the prescription routinely covered by Medicare, despite its well-established health and longevity benefits for women over age 65. This is a refreshing change, given neither political party has prioritized menopause. As one of the four expert witnesses who testified in the Senate, I was heartened that it was a true bipartisan endeavor. That's a rarity these days in Congress, an institution rife with dysfunction. Our federal health agencies have become so shamelessly politicized they are on a collision course with science, from HHS's overt moves to undermine childhood vaccines to the decimation of leadership at the Centers for Disease Control and Prevention, which is struggling to respond to the crisis of measles outbreaks. My goal as a policy advocate is to help turn the tide on this country's long record of neglect when it comes to menopause. After the 2024 election, I turned my attention to state legislatures. Over the last 2 years, more than 60 bills have been introduced in 28 states to do things like require private insurance and Medicaid to cover menopause care and treatment, improve clinician training and public education, and bolster anti-discrimination protection in the workforce. 10 of those states now have 21 laws on the books. California is one.

0: and California is one, and can claim real leadership. It passed incentives continuing medical education on menopause for clinicians, the majority of whom receive little to zero training while in medical school and residency. Though California Governor Gavin Newsom twice vetoed bills to mandate insurance coverage for menopause treatment and deserved all the flack he received, the 2026 to 2027 state budget includes a minor course correct, a $3.4 million investment in public education and more affordable menopause treatments. Why should California's menopause agenda, or that of the other 27 states that have introduced reforms, matter to the rest of the country? They offer useful models of what to do, or in the case of Medicaid exclusion, what not to do, in crafting meaningful policies. Perhaps more important, they offer a rationale that can help persuade the public, those who might balk at a congressional bill or federal policy, in part because of skepticism or the federal government or the current administration, can listen to and learn from other stakeholders, including governors and state lawmakers and activists. Take, for example, the FDA decision in November 2025 to remove the long-critiqued warning on estrogen products for menopause. This was the culmination of a decade-long campaign by physicians, researchers, and scientists who had been waging the fight for accurate labeling well before the acronym MAHA, for Make America Healthy Again, ever existed, and regardless of which party held power. Yet the very image of Health Secretary Robert F. Kennedy Jr. using his moment at the podium to credit the Trump administration's deep commitment to women's health posed a serious credibility challenge. Aligned and contemporaneous state reforms offered much-needed reassurance and clarity to many. Trust in government is understandably at a low point, but this happens to be when menopause finally has caught the attention of policymakers at all levels of power. Some are taking long-overdue steps for women's health, however implausibly. Let's take the wins. And again, that's America is Making Some Real Progress on Women's Health by Jennifer Weiss-Wolf. Matt?
1: Thanks, Brian. Returning to Section A, we have an article from page A6 from the archives titled Three of Hollywood Cemetery's Most Storied Sites by Jeff Terich. A 1986 article by Robert Merritt in the Times-Dispatch declared at the city's biggest art gallery, Hollywood Cemetery, designed in 1847 and unfolding over 135 acres next to Oregon Hill and overlooking the James River, is both an essential part of Richmond history as well as one of its most aesthetically remarkable places to visit. In fact, it's often regarded as a pleasant sight for a stroll on a temperate spring or fall day, rather than being morbid or spooky. For a walk with a good companion or a solitary stroll to think deep thoughts and commune with nature, there are a few places around here to compare with Hollywood Cemetery, wrote Allison Griffin in the July 14, 1974 edition of the Times-Dispatch. Aside from the river view, Hollywood Cemetery boasts numerous structures and statues with fascinating lore behind them. Here are a few worth seeing for yourself. President James Monroe's Birdcage Monument. Until John F. Kennedy was interred at Arlington National Cemetery in 1963, joining President William H. Taft, Hollywood Cemetery held the distinction of being the only burial site of two U.S. presidents, James Monroe and John Tyler. However, Monroe, the nation's fifth president, had originally been buried in New York City. After 27 years, his body was exhumed to be relocated to his home state of Virginia in 1858, where his presence elevated the status of the then only 11-year-old cemetery. His grave is also, befitting a former head of state, one of the most ornately designed and impossible-to-miss structures in the entire cemetery. Nicknamed the Birdcage because of its aesthetic similarities to an actual birdcage, the Iron Gothic Memorial was designed by Albert Liebrock, a German immigrant who arrived in Richmond in 1852. In 1985, the Times-Dispatch's Betty Pettinger said the tomb is outstanding among the ironwork at Hollywood Cemetery, while Robert P. Winthrop, author of Architecture in Downtown Richmond, said that of Librock's other accomplishments, which includes serving as supervising architect for the courthouse at 10th and Main, Monroe's tomb is the most notable work. In 2015, the canopy over President Monroe's grave was taken off-site temporarily to be restored. The Iron Dog, next to the grave of Bernadine Reese, a child who died in 1962, is a life-sized iron dog, which is often said to be guarding her grave. In a May 8, 1949 article in the Times-Dispatch, Maria Williams Sheeran writes, "The story of Bernadine and her dog is lost, which is too bad because it must have been a touching one." Ada R. Bailey, writing a letter to the Times-Dispatch published May 16, 1949, in response to the article, told the backstory behind the Iron Dog, which was placed in Hollywood just prior to the war's end in 1865 to present its confiscation as metal for bullets. It was a treasured possession of the family from that time until it was put in the cemetery, and the grave surrounding the dog belonged to the children of Bailey's grandfather, Charles R. Reese. The mausoleum of W.W. Poole. Sometimes Hollywood Cemetery can be a little spooky, however. No dive into cemetery lore is complete without a good supernatural urban legend, and the mausoleum of W.W. Poole is ground zero for that very thing. In fact, it's something of a convergence of different legends about the Richmond vampire, a story that stems from a train tunnel collapse in Church Hill in 1925, in which a worker emerged disfigured with blood streaming down his face. How William Wortham Poole, who actually died in 1922, ended up being credited as the Richmond vampire is a bit of a head-scratcher. One theory is that his first two initials look like fangs, which is as good an explanation as any other available suggestion, I suppose. Regardless, Clark Crutchfield wrote in the August 10th, 2003 edition of the Times-Dispatch that stories float like mist around the granite mausoleum wherein rests, it is hoped, the remains of W.W. Poole, who was apparently an accountant. A vampire accountant, Crutchfield continues, the tale doesn't add up. Nonetheless, the mausoleum is large and austere, and its legend tends to spark the imagination this time of year. And again, this article from page A6 was from the archives, entitled Three of Hollywood Cemetery's Most Storied Sites by Jeff Terich. Brian?
0: Thank you, Matt. We're going to return to the commentary section of today's Richmond Times-Dispatch. This one comes at you from page D6. It's called Social Security and You, an Insignificant Benefit. It's by Tom Marginow, who is the author of Social Security, Simple and Smart, 10 easy-to-understand fact sheets that will answer all your questions about Social Security. I'm always amazed that the most insignificant of all Social Security benefits seems so significant to so many people. I'm talking about the crummy little one-time $255 death benefit. I'm always getting emails from readers asking me about it. Or to be more precise, they are usually asking me why the benefit wasn't paid on behalf of a deceased family member. Before I get into some of those emails, I've got to give a little background about the insignificant but popular Social Security benefit. You will learn that it definitely did not start to be what it's become known as, the burial benefit. As part of the thinking that went into the original Social Security Act passed in 1935, Congress realized that many of the new Social Security taxpayers would die before they ever had a chance to collect benefits, or they would die without having earned enough quarters of coverage to be insured for survivor benefits of any dependents. So they decided to compensate the families of a loved one who died in the early years of the program with some form of reimbursement for the Social Security taxes that the deceased paid into the system. They set up a one-time benefit they called the Lump Sum Death Payment, and it was originally intended to reimburse the family with an amount equal to 3.5% of the money the deceased had paid into the system. It was supposed to be a temporary benefit because Congress knew that, as time passed, most workers would be paying a sufficient amount of money into Social Security that they would be insured for survivor benefits. In other words, when a taxpayer died, the widow or widower and any minor children would get monthly benefits, so this lump sum payment would no longer be needed. But as often happens with government programs, once you start paying a benefit, it's hard to take it away. Over the years, there have been any number of proposals to eliminate the lump sum death payment. But as miserly as the benefit is, it's a popular feature of the Social Security program, and politicians soon learned that to tamper with it meant an automatic loss in the next election, so the temporary benefit never went away. But occasionally, Congress has made some relatively minor adjustments to the original law. In 1954, they capped the benefit at $255, and it's remained at that level ever since. And in 1863, when politicians were looking for ways to save money in the Social Security system, they restricted the payment of the one-time death payment to a spouse who was living with the deceased at the time of death. It was never meant to be associated with funeral or burial costs, but it has kind of morphed into that. Perhaps 70 years ago, $255 paid the cost of a funeral. Of course, today, it barely covers the price of the flowers. If I were the king of the Social Security world, I would do one of two things. Either I would raise the death benefit to something meaningful, like $2,500, or I would simply eliminate it. But I am a columnist, not a king, so all I can do is explain the law and answer any questions people might have about it. Here are a couple of them. Question. My wife recently died. She was a homemaker all her life, so she was getting spousal benefits on my record. Everything went fine with stopping her Social Security checks. But I have two questions. When will I get the $255 death benefit? And will my benefit go up to give me credit for the spousal share that was being deducted from my checks? Answer. I'm sorry, but the $255 death benefit is only paid on the account of someone who had worked and paid Social Security taxes. It sounds like your wife never did that because she was just receiving spousal benefits, not her own Social Security. And the money paid to a spouse is just an add-on benefit. In other words, nothing was taken out of your retirement check to pay her, so your retirement benefit rate will remain the same. Question. My husband died 5 years ago when I was in my early 50s. I don't ever remember getting the death benefit. Was it automatic? Answer. No, it's not automatic. You must apply for the death benefit. I'm not sure, but it might be too late to file for it now. To find out, call Social Security at 1-800-772-1213. Also, once you are 60 years old, you would be potentially eligible for monthly widow's benefits. You can check Social Security Administration's website, www.socialsecurity.gov, to learn all the eligibility rules. And again, that was Social Security and You, an Insignificant Benefit by Tom Marginow. That's all the time we have for today's reading of Sunday, October 11th, Richmond Times-Dispatch. I'm Brian Kim, along with
1: Matt Gray
0: for Virginia Voice. 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
2: Blind and vision-impaired individuals, as well as people with other disabilities, more often than not, are offered much-needed invaluable resources, but are rarely asked or provided opportunities to be the helpers and serve as a beacon of hope for others of similar circumstance. Shards of Light, Voices of the Blind and Vision Impaired, is an initiative designed to showcase the talents of the visually impaired citizens of Virginia. 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Furthermore, shards of light are our best attributes, our personal radiance. It is these golden rays of light that serves as a beacon and fills us with pride when shared with others. 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Our goal is to identify individuals whose creative abilities are conducive to an audio access format, such as creative writing, musicians, singers, comedians, etc., and broadcast them on the air and internet through a partnership with Virginia Voice, an audio access service. 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
4: Hello, and welcome to the Richmond Times-Dispatch Sunday Sports for October 11th, 2026. I'm Virginia Voice volunteer Roy Geffen. Today's first article from the front page is datelined Berkeley, California, and is entitled Virginia Tech Football Denied on Final Play in Loss at Cal. The article was written by Damian Sordelet of the Roanoke Times. There was contact in the back of the end zone. No flag was thrown. Virginia Tech quarterback Ethan Grunkmeyer and his teammates were waiting for a pass interference penalty to be called, but none came. Cal defensive back Cam Sidney was credited with a pass breakup on a throw intended for Luke Reynolds in the back of the end zone, and the Golden Bears escaped with a 25-20 win over the Hokies on Saturday afternoon at California Memorial Stadium. I don't officiate, and I don't have comments about officiating. There's very strict rules about that. My job is to coach my team and get us to execute on offense, defense, and special teams, Virginia coach James Franklin said. But things should be called consistently on both sides. We did not play the ball in the air enough with our defense at critical moments, and it cost us. And it should be evaluated for both teams the exact same way, especially at critical moments. The Hokies, who are 4-2 and 1-2 in the ACC, surrendered the go-ahead touchdown with 18 seconds remaining. After Jarricious Hairston returned the squib kick to the 40-yard line, the offense needs 12 seconds to move to the Cal 7-yard line. Sidney was called for pass interference on a throw to Reynolds on the first play, then Grunkenmeyer connected on passes of 18 and 20 yards to Marley and Jackson to give Tech a chance at the end with 3 seconds remaining. Reynolds' route had him crossing the back of the end zone with Sidney in coverage. As Reynolds was going up in an attempt to catch the ball, Sidney threw his body into Reynolds without looking back at the ball. None of the officials watching the play reached to pull out a flag. Wide receiver Aiden Green, who was on the field for the final play, felt the Hokies shouldn't have been in position of needing the final play to win the game for the second straight week. Memories of a 35-33 setback to Pittsburgh 2 Fridays ago were still fresh. Same thing I would say before that I said last week, got to be better, period, Green said. In my personal opinion, that shouldn't have been a game. That shouldn't have come down to the last play. It shouldn't have played out how it played out. And that's our fault. That's us. We've got to be better in a lot of areas, and we've got to learn from these mistakes. The definition of insanity is doing the same thing over and over and expecting a different result, he said. Green wasn't thrilled that the Tech offense, which scored 2 touchdowns on its first 8 drives, was able to execute at a high level after the Golden Bears, who are 3-3 and 2-1 in the conference, took their first lead at 19-14 with 4:06 remaining. Tech marked 73 yards in 9 plays and scored on Grunkmeyer's 1-yard plunge with 75 seconds left to go ahead 20-19 after a failed two-point conversion. The quick drive to get into scoring position with 3 seconds left only highlighted the execution that was missing for most of the game. That's the disappointing part, is we can come out and execute like that. But just normal play, normal situational football, we've got to be better. We've got to execute better, Green said. Better decision-making by the offense as a whole, and just doing our job. We shouldn't wait until the last minute to finally push the pedal. That's coaches and players. We've got to be better. We've got to learn from these situations, because after games like this, it sucks. I dealt with a lot of that last year. We've got to be better and learn. The Hokies were outgained for the first time this season, 403 yards to 401, thanks in part to Cal backup quarterback Jackson Brazeau. Brazeau played in place of Jaron Kyo Sagapaluti, threw for 321 yards and a touchdown on 29 of 43 passing. His touchdown pass came when he floated a three-yard pass to a diving Carson Perry Smith that put the Golden Bears ahead 19-14. That scoring drive featured the Golden Bears going 4-for-4 on third down. They were 3-for-11 on third down entering the fourth quarter and went 5-for-5 in the fourth quarter. We have opportunities to get off the field and we get penalties. We actually had less penalties than they did, but they came up at critical moments, Franklin said. We've got opportunities for turnovers, and we don't make them. Yeah, we needed to get a stop, and we weren't able to do that, and again, give them a lot of credit. Brazeau flourished with passing game coordinator Pat McCann calling the offensive plays for a full game after taking over at halftime at UNLV the previous week. It was about what we anticipated and what we thought. I thought they did a really good job of getting the ball out quickly, Franklin said. I thought the kid showed poise. He's a veteran, older player, and he played like that. We were not able to get pressure. That was, I think, a big factor in the game. We are not able to make their quarterback comfortable in the pocket, we were not able to make their quarterback uncomfortable in the pocket. Although I think they did a good job of getting the ball out pretty quickly, too. Again, give them a ton of credit and give their quarterback a ton of credit, because he played really well, and I thought they had a really good plan. Grunkmeyer threw for 288 yards on 21 of 31 passing. He had a 30-yard touchdown pass to Green early in the second quarter that put the Hokies ahead 7-0. Grunkmeyer's one-yard touchdown with 75 seconds remaining felt big as the Hokies appeared to regain momentum. Cal needed 57 seconds to retake the lead on Ashton Emery's two-yard rushing touchdown. That quick scoring drive featured two 15-yard penalties on the Hokies, which were roughing the passer and pass interference. And a third penalty was declined with the free play, netting a 31-yard pass from Brazeau to Ian Strong. We've got to play the ball in the air. When the ball's in the air, we've got to have the confidence to play the ball in the air, so if there is contact, you're making a play at the ball. You can get away with a lot of that if there is contact, Franklin said, and it's also going to let you come away with a lot of turnovers, which we're not getting right now. The Hokies committed 3 15-yard penalties in the fourth quarter. Just a lot of self-inflicted penalties and stuff like that. We had that kind of game. We had that kind of gave them the momentum and upper hand on us, linebacker Noah Chambers said. In this article from the front page regarding the Virginia Tech football was entitled Virginia Tech Football Denied on Final Play in Loss at Cal, and was written by Damian Sordelet. Continuing on the front page and switching to high school football, next article, Freeman digs deep for victory over TJ. Mavericks stress standard over circumstance when the going gets tough. Article written by Zach Joachim of the Richmond Times-Dispatch. When Douglas Freeman's need was dire, Will Thoron, Zach Martin, and their Mavericks answered the bell under the bright lights of Friday night at Virginia Union's Hovey Field. Trailing for the first time at 14-10 early in the fourth quarter of a marquee Colonial District tilt, with Thomas Jefferson following a furious Vikings comeback amid their homecoming festivities, the Mavericks, who are 5-1, faced a third and four at their own 33. Cowbells thundered and feet stomped, bleachers among the uproarious red-clad home stands. The Freeman O-line had opened up rushing lanes all night, enabling a stable of ball carriers to finish with 198 yards. And as Thoron pulled the ball to keep on a read option, that unit, with Martin, Hudson, Reppard, and William Reppard leading the way, won at the point of attack. Running behind that trio after a fake to Julian Gambrell, who had 21 carries for 76 yards and one touchdown, pulled much of the Vikings' front to the strong side. Thoron made one man miss in the hole. Gone, 67 yards to the house. Script flipped. Mavericks lead 16-14 after a blocked point after touchdown. On the ensuing TJ, who is 5-2, drive, Martin's second sack of the night forced a 4th-and-11 as Vikings punt to the Freeman 32 with 6:45 to play. 11 clock-grinding plays later, it was victory formation time. Final, Freeman 16, TJ 14 in a hotly contested Henrico County versus Richmond City clash that was full of late drama. I pulled the ball, saw a gap inside, and just took off from there, Thoron, Freeman's junior quarterback, said of his game-winning TD run. I just kept running and didn't stop until I reached the end zone. Martin, a 6'4", 221-pound junior, who's a tight end, defensive end, and punter, finished with 2 tackles for losses, 2 sacks, 2 catches for 15 yards, a number of vital blocks, and 3 key field-flipping punts, netting 129 yards for a 43-yard average. That sack on 3rd-and-8, or whatever it was on their last drive, got the sack, made them punt it, and we just drove the ball down the field and ended the game, Martin said. We answered the call, put points up there, and that's what sealed the game. It was Freeman's 21st consecutive victory over TJ, dating to 1997. The Mavericks lead the all-time series, which dates to 1959, 44-6-1. Freeman took a 10-0 lead into halftime on the strength of a staunch defensive effort, Gambrell's 8-yard TD plunge, and Jude Martin's 21-yard field goal. But PJ stormed back to take the late lead behind TD connections of 30 and 21 yards from sophomore quarterback Gabriel Anderson to senior wide receivers Jerron Johnson and Robert Brown, respectively. Johnson, who finished with 6 receptions for 78 yards, provided the game's standout highlight with a jaw-dropping, leaping grab over 2 defenders in the corner of the end zone for his score. Brown shrugged off a host of would-be tacklers to muscle his way to pay dirt on a 3rd-and-goal from the 21. Anderson started in place of the injured Kawhi Brown, acquitted himself admirably, completing 10 of 17 pass attempts for 122 yards and 2 touchdowns. But the Mavs, back against the wall, didn't blink. We just needed to do our job. We knew when we did our job, plays would happen, Thoron said of his team's mindset and resilience facing the late deficit. We just got to let them happen. Do our job, and good things will happen. Thoron and Zach Martin connected for a vital 8-yard first down completion on a tight end screen to convert a 3rd-and-7 during the game's final drive. It didn't go out quite as planned, but I made the play, got the first down, and helped the team win, Zach Martin said of that chain-moving reception. Theron added that Jude Martin's field goal on the stroke of halftime afforded his Mavericks vital momentum headed into the break. One game into the season, Freeman coach Kevin Simons told Zach Martin that he'd be punting after seeing him launch a couple for fun in practice. TJ narrowly outgained Freeman 226 to 225. Six different Mavericks, led by Gambrell and Theron, saw rushing attempts. TJ was bringing a lot of pressure. They were bringing things we haven't seen, but our O-line handled it great, Theron said. It took a minute, but once they figured it out, they handled it well. For the Mavericks, Jalen Tolbert notched a TFL. Porter since recovered a fumble on a muffed punt to set up the field goal, and James Mink registered a pass breakup. For the Vikings, Tyler Mead rushed 13 times for 69 yards and had a TFL. Jalil Borum posted a TFL and a PBU. Johnson recovered a fumble late in the third quarter at the heart of TJ's surge during its first and second TDs. Reginald Weston Johnson carried 7 times for 41 yards and posted a TFL. Freeman has won 4 straight and currently holds the number 3 seed in the Region 5C with a 27.67 rating, just behind number 2 Midlothian, who is 6-1 with a 27.86 rating, and number 1 Highland Springs, who's 5-1 with a 29.33, and ahead of number 4 Glen Allen, who's 5-2 with a 26-point rating. Simons praised TJ's defense for bottling up Freeman's passing game and his O-line for stepping up sans a starting tackle due to injury. The third-year head coach added that his message to the Mavericks when they trailed in the final period was standard over circumstance. We don't give up on each other. We play as brothers even when we went down and got punched in the face there in the second half. Our guys knew, took each other's hand, said, let's fight, let's go to war, and do what we've got to do, Simon said. It's a good brotherhood. They fight for each other. There's never anybody that's down. We always share the love. Nobody's jealous of anything. Standard over circumstance. The mantra this week was, I love you, you love me, I got you, you got me, we got us. That's what tonight was. And this article, written by Zach Joachim of the Richmond Times-Dispatch, was entitled, Standard Over Circumstance, Douglas Freeman Digs Deep and Overcomes TJ with Late Surge. The next front page article is entitled, Virginia, a Class Above, You Are Men. Exhibition, a Reality Check for the Spiders, written by John O'Connor of the Richmond Times-Dispatch. The University of Richmond continues preparations for its November 2nd opening game of the men's basketball season against UNC Asheville from a sobering competitive starting point. Virginia, with size, experience, and a bevy of returning players from a 30-6 team, outclassed the Spiders 96-53 on Friday night in an exhibition before 11,847 at the 14,593-seat John Paul Jones Arena. The Cavaliers are projected as one of the ACC's finest teams and therefore as one of the nation's best teams. Additionally, Virginia had already played an exhibition, losing 82-73 to Vanderbilt on September 27th in Charleston, South Carolina. This was UR's first exhibition. Obviously, we weren't ready for a game like that or an opponent like that, Richmond coach Chris Mooney said. I thought Virginia played great and their size, length, and skill levels very high. It'll be good for us in the end. I thought we would play a little bit better, but ultimately, it'll be good for us in the end. Virginia won that game 96-53. The Spiders shot 25.4%, were out-rebound 54-29, and missed 18 of 23 from the three-point distance. UR led 20-12, then UVA went on a 26-0 run during an eight-minute stretch. "We started to attack the basket," UVA coach Ryan Odom said. "Some of it was in transition. We got to the bonus midway through that first half, and once we got to the bonus, clearly the guys understood that and made a focus of trying to get in there. We got on the glass, the offensive glass, which a lot of times turns into free throws. We want to attack." Virginia shot 50% and made 14 of 28 on three-point attempts. Cohesion versus new. While the Cavaliers carry over cohesion from last season, the Spiders are still seeking that. Before Friday night, only three of their players had competed in a Richmond game. Mooney, with 10 new players, will rely heavily this season on six transfers. Along with returning guard Aiden Argabright, UR started four transfers, 6'11" Amon Dorries from Bucknell, 6'5" Dominic Stewart from Penn State, 6'6" Jamie Kaiser Jr. from Butler, and 6'5" Darren Saran, UC Irvine. Also, two of Richmond's top reserves in the UVA exhibition are transfers, 6'9" Andrew Ball from Monmouth, and 6'9" Jack McCaffrey from Butler. Richmond was led by Stewart's 15 points, and Argabright scored 13 with three steals. Thin inside. The Spiders' lack of strength inside was an issue versus Virginia on offense, with a shortage of interior scoring and while defending. "We started playing through a post a little bit. The Spiders doubled, and I thought our guys did a nice job of creating some advantages and playing the advantages out of the post," Odom said. The Cavaliers took off against Richmond behind sophomore point guard Chance Mallory, in Mooney's estimation. "Chance is really the key," Mooney said. "He puts so much pressure on you, and then Virginia's size is really difficult to match up with. They were fairly patient and then had a very good plan, of course. And so, their ability to find a mismatch, and there are many, because of their size, is impressive. So it's hard. It makes it hard to rebound the ball defensively. They send everybody to the glass, and it's very, very effective." Five Virginia players scored in double figures, led by 12-point nights from 6'9" Theus DeRitter, the 5'10" Mallory, and 6'9" Martin Carrere, who redshirted at VCU during the 24-25 season. Richmond finished 5-13 in the A-10 competition each of the past two seasons. The Spiders visit James Madison for an exhibition on October 18, and Virginia plays an exhibition at Villanova on October 22nd. And this article entitled "Virginia, a Class Above UR Men, Exhibition, a Reality Check for the Spiders," was written by John O'Connor of the Richmond Times-Dispatch. The next front page article, entitled "Benedictine Football's Iron Men Take Down Collegiate Behind More Defensive Effort," written by Savannah Rieger of the Richmond Times-Dispatch. Benedictine football coach Kurt Von Bargen built his cadets to be Iron Men. That means his program will develop two-way players who can withstand adversity and be the next man up when injuries happen. Case in point, junior cornerback and wide receiver Joshua Moore. A player who contributed primarily on defense last year, Moore was a game changer in all three phases of Benedictine's 20-0 win over Collegiate, who's 5-1, on Friday afternoon. In the first half alone, Moore had a punt return for a touchdown and two touchdown catches from quarterback Luke Kincaid. That performance, combined with a smothering defensive effort, led Benedictine out of its bye week with a win and sent the cadets to 3-3 on the year. I just saw a touchdown Moore said of his 52-yard punt in the first quarter. That's what I saw. It's safe to say there have been a plethora of injuries for the Cadets in 2026. University of Richmond quarterback recruit Ralphie Puccinelli, Virginia Tech tight end recruit Sam Faneuil, and Cameron Pleasance, just to name a few, are out. Von Bargen, though, has built his team to withstand such situations. Moore, for example, is a guy who has been maturing as a junior. So instead of just keeping him on defense, Benedictine lined him up out on the edge and created plays designed around his speed. In the first half, Moore hauled in two touchdown catches, both on passes where quarterback Kincaid found him downfield in the middle. It led to the 21-0 halftime lead for the homestanding Cadets. As he's kind of matured and kept growing, we've been able to give him a bigger role, Von Bargen said. Offense, defense, return phases. I'm proud of Josh. He's a competitor, tough kid, plays both ways, and we kind of find the points where he's tired in different places. But I'm proud of Josh. He's a super talented kid, and he's a true Benedictine kid. So while storylines have circled around the injuries for the Cadets, Benedictine has relied on its foundation. Impact players like Fred Dolan, Malachi Mingo, Josh Moore, and Iman Moore all play both sides of the ball. Von Bargen said that the Benedictine program teaches players all the positions in the winter, spring, and summer. In addition, Benedictine has played one of the tougher schedules in the area for the first half of the year, facing number 3 Trinity Episcopal early, plus strong out-of-state teams like McDonough from Maryland and Gonzaga from D.C. Benedictine has had spoonsful of adversity, but through that, the Cadets have learned to be those Ironmen Von Bargen wants them to be. The offense has grown, definitely matured a lot, Moore said. Especially from injuries, everybody's picking up spots and filling in. I definitely have no doubt in us. We're always ready to play. But it's in times like that where senior leadership comes up big. For proof, look no further than the Benedictine defensive line. Against Collegiate, it was that line that swarmed Cougars senior quarterback Sam Settar and company. Benedictine didn't give Collegiate's offense much time to throw, and more often than not, Settar took the ball himself. That was when senior defensive tackle and nose guard Sean Boyd and Damari Hawkins took the stage. Boyd had 4 sacks in the win over Collegiate. For the 4th straight season, Benedictine shut out the Cougars on offense and others. And other than a red zone trip in the second quarter, the visitors never really got the offense going. My eyes got wide, Boyd said, about when he sees a lane open for a sack, especially when I see a one-on-one. Usually I'm double-teamed, and when I'm on a one-on-one and when I see the quarterback, my eyes get wide. If it wasn't leaders at the line taking down Settar and company, it was the linebackers led by mid-low transfer Max Tanner getting to Collegiate. We take pride in stopping the run, Boyd said. Once you stop the run, they're going to go to some trick plays and open up the pass plays. We were just expecting it. Benedictine's defense has allowed 56 points in 6 games this year, and in every victory, the Cadets won in shutout fashion. The Benedictine defense, with assistant coach K.C. Coles leading the way, is a well-oiled machine. I think we're the best defense across the state, Boyd said. Von Bargen added, Coach Coles is the best. It's just developing the guys year-round, every single week, getting better and also challenging the guys. They're talented kids. You've got to challenge them to keep raising the standard. In the fourth quarter, Benedictine added a 44-yard touchdown catch by Elijah Houghton. It sent the Cadets faithful home happy and kick-started the 3-game homestand off strong. Kincaid finished 12 of 15 for 153 yards and 3 touchdowns. Moore had 3 catches for 67 yards and 2 receiving touchdowns, along with his punt return score. Boyd, Tanner, and Hawkins were in on several sacks and tackles for loss in the win. And while taking down a local team is fun, Benedictine is going to turn the page on this one. Up next, at home, is Roanoke Catholic, a tough test. The Celtics are 6-0, boast lots of Division I talent, and are the only team to beat Trinity this year. Next week, it all goes down again at Bobby Ross Stadium, and I don't count out these cadets. Benedictine is still the 3-time defending state champion for a reason and should be dangerous as the playoffs near. It's a great win, Boyd said. We got a lot of stuff to clean up offensively, special teams-wise, and defensively. Just clean it up, get everything sharp, get alignment sharp, run tackles, and see what the scoreboard says at the end. And this article from the front page of today's sports section was entitled Benedictine's Football Ironmen Take Down Collegiate Behind Moore's Defensive Effort, and was written by Savannah Rieger of the Richmond Times-Dispatch. The final article on today's front page sports section is entitled, In Total Embarrassment Offensively, Spiders Lose First FCS Game at Fordham. This article was written by John O'Connor of the Richmond Times-Dispatch. There's something about Virginia's Patriot League teams that bring out the best in Fordham. The Rams have 2 victories this season, and the second was Sunday's 20-14 win over the University of Richmond, ranked number 19 in the Stats Perform FCS Top 25. On September 19, Fordham won 52-27 at William & Mary, ranked number 21 at the time. In its 2 previous games, Richmond totaled 7 turnovers, including lost fumbles at the opponent's 1-7, and won both. Quarterback Ashton Snellsire fumbled twice in the first half Saturday at Fordham, but recovered both. U of R trailed 20-14 with a minute 11 remaining and reached the Spiders 46 when Snellsire overthrew tight end Sean Clark and Fordham's Boogie Owens made a diving interception, effectively sealing the outcome. Richard coach Russ Huseman called the game a total embarrassment offensively. Quarterback play was horrible. Wideout play was horrible. Our offensive line could not block. Only one of UR's touchdowns came on offense. That was scored with 14-12 left in the second quarter. Richmond's second touchdown came in the third quarter and carried a Patrick Henry High School accent. Former Patriot Camden Byrd caused a fumble when he hit Fordham quarterback Gunnar Smith. The ball bounced 5 yards backward into the end zone, where another Patrick Henry graduate, Jordan Allen, recovered for the touchdown. It was absolute garbage offensively. Score 7 points, Huseman said. It's absolutely ridiculous. From quarterback to everybody, terrible job offensively. This was the first FCS loss for Richmond, who is now 5-2 and 3-1 in the Patriot League. If we end up with 1 loss, we win the league, Huseman said. I mean, that's the bottom line. Early body blows. The Spiders gave up touchdown runs of 72 and 74 yards in last Saturday's 40-31 win at Lafayette. Fordham staff responded by going right at U of R's defense with the run. The Rams effectively rushed the ball while putting together a 75-yard touchdown drive on their first series. The Spiders responded with a heavy dose of tailback Azeez Foster-Powell, whose running fueled an 86-yard scoring drive capped by a 6-yard touchdown catch by freshman Bryce Allen. And 7-7 is the way it stayed until halftime, with Fordham having missed a 37-yard field goal attempt off the upright with 7:22 left in the second quarter. after UR took a 14-7 lead on Allen's third-quarter fumble recovery in the end zone. Fordham tied it late in the third quarter and went ahead on a 13-play, 62-yard scoring drive that ended with 2:23 left. Deceiving record. Fordham, who is 2-5 and 2-2 in the Patriot League, arrived at this midseason game with an unfulfilling record that may have been greatly influenced by the strength of schedule. The Rams lost at the stadiums of two FBS opponents, North Dakota State and Coastal Carolina, making them one of 25 FCS teams that play a pair of FBS teams this season. Also, Fordham lost at Lehigh, which entered Saturday's activity 6-0 and 4-0 in the Patriot League and ranked number 5 in the FCS polls. They play well at home. This will be a huge test for us, Huseman, whose team won at Lafayette last weekend, said, heading into the Fordham game. The Rams were picked 8th, tied with Georgetown in the 10-team Patriot League preseason poll. Catch our breath. The Spiders enter their bye week, so heading into the Fordham game, Huseman said he told his players, give every ounce of effort and energy, whether it's meetings, taking care of your body, practice, everything you've humanly got for this week. Turning to Major League Baseball. Brewers-Dodgers open NLCS with dueling aces. This article is written by Jim Hain, Field Level Media. Dateline Milwaukee. The Milwaukee Brewers will turn to hard-throwing right-hander Jacob Michinowski against the defending champion Los Angeles Dodgers on Sunday in the opener of the National League Championship Series as they attempt to avenge last year's sweep. The Dodgers will counter with left-hander Tarek Skubal, the two-time American League Cy Young winner acquired from the Detroit Tigers at the trade deadline, while he also was being pursued by the Brewers. The Dodgers, who held the Brewers to 4 runs in the NLCS last season en route to the World Series title, advanced to this NLCS by defeating Atlanta in 4 games in the National League Division Series. In addition to last season's pennant-winning sweep, the Dodgers won the previous 2 postseason matches against the Brewers. The Dodgers swept the wild card meeting in 2020 and took the NLCS in 7 games in 2018. I think every team is different. Each year it's a different group of guys, said Christian Yelich, who joined the Brewers in 2018 in a trade with Miami. Previous seasons don't really have an impact on the current one, and the outcome of previous seasons doesn't. It has nothing to do with what's going to happen in the upcoming series. Milwaukee, which won its 4th consecutive National League Central title, along with home field advantage throughout the postseason by winning a franchise record 103 games, defeated San Diego in 4 games in the NLDS. The Brewers won the final game 3-1, snapping a major league tying streak of 12 consecutive road playoff losses. The Brewers' victory over San Diego was the first postseason series of at least 3 games since the 1915 World Series, which was against the Red Sox and the Phillies, where neither team led by more than 2 runs. Mizorowski, who's 16-5 and his 1.80 ERA and 252 strikeouts were the best in the majors, struggled in his Game 1 start against San Diego in the NLDS. He allowed 2 runs on 4 hits, but needed 88 pitches to get through 4 innings in a game the Brewers rallied to win 3-2. The 24-year-old Mizorowski, who threw well over 1,000 pitches this season at more than 100 miles per hour, is 2-0 with a 1.50 ERA in 2 career regular season starts versus the Dodgers, allowing 1 run in each 6-inning outing with 18 strikeouts. He faced the Dodgers once this season, getting the victory in a 4-1 win on August 15th when the Brewers took 3 of 4 games in Los Angeles. I don't know if there's an advantage to already seeing him, Dodgers third baseman Max Muncy said. It's very fast. Everything's coming at you very fast. It's big time extension. Big guy on the mound. You have to be ready to go in the box. I guess maybe you can say, having seen it once, you kind of understand what it's like. Mizorowski took a loss in relief last season in the NLCS against the Dodgers, allowing two runs, one earned, on three hits in five innings with nine strikeouts. Going into last year's postseason, I didn't know if I was going to be on the roster, said Mizorowski, the front runner for the National League Cy Young Award. I didn't know if I was going to make it and help the team. This year, they trust me a little bit more, so it's a little easier to get behind yourself. Skubal, who's 12-7 with a 2.72 ERA, was 5-2 with 2.61 ERA and 10 regular season starts with Los Angeles. In his first postseason start with the Dodgers, Skubal allowed one run on two hits in six innings in a 5-3 victory over Atlanta in the opening of the NLDS. Skubal is 2-1 with a 2.10 ERA in four regular season starts versus the Brewers, but 0-1.

allowed one run on two hits in six innings in a 5-3 victory over Atlanta in the opening of the NLDS. Skubal is 2-1 with a 2.10 ERA in four regular season starts versus the Brewers, but 0-1 with a 3.75 ERA in two starts against them this season. He has not allowed a home run against Milwaukee in 25 and two-thirds innings. And tonight's game is at 8 p.m. on TV on the Fox Network. And this article was written by Jim Hain from Field Level Media and was entitled Brewers-Dodgers Open NLCS with Dueling Aces. Next article starts the coverage of the National Football League Week 5 season. Article on page C7 entitled Brace and All, Daniels Returns for Commanders. Article written by the Field Level Media. Quarterback Jaden Daniels is ready to embrace the brace and make his return to the field Sunday when the Washington Commanders host the New York Giants in an NFC East matchup in Landover, Maryland. Daniels is opting not to undergo surgery on his left non-throwing elbow, which he dislocated in week two, and will wear a brace for the time being instead. "I'm going to embrace the brace," Daniels said Wednesday. "Go out there and be the best version of myself. I'm super confident," he added. "I mean, just putting in the countless hours of work and preparation. Just go out there and give myself the best opportunity to perform to the best of my ability on Sunday." The division-leading Giants, 3-1, are coming off a 36-24 win over the visiting Arizona Cardinals and are seeking their first 4-1 start since 2022. Washington, who is 1-3, returns home after a disappointing 30-13 loss to the Indianapolis Colts in London. Washington was penalized 10 times in London, while Indianapolis was flagged just once. Pre-snap penalties have wiped out two touchdowns over the past 2 weeks, prompting a tweak in practice. "I wanted to make sure our emphasis was on our mental discipline," Commanders coach Dan Quinn said. "We have to get that right." The Commanders' offense is averaging 314 yards per game, which is 19th in the NFL, while the Giants are gaining 283 yards per contest, 26th, including 110 on the ground. The Giants are allowing 314 yards per game, which is 9th place, and the Commanders are giving up 336, and they're 18th in the league. The difference in points allowed is stark, with New York allowing 19 per game in 8th place and the Commanders 30.5 in 30th place. "Defenses are playing us pretty well," Giants coach John Harbaugh said. "As we get better, we'll probably have more longer runs. Also, if we make them pay a little more with play action, I think that'll loosen them up a little bit, probably. But we just got to keep getting better." Quarterback Jameis Winston will make his third start in place of Jackson Dart, who is out for the season with a knee injury. Winston passed for 250 yards, three touchdowns, and two interceptions against the Cardinals. "It felt good to get a win," Winston said, "but I desire to be much more better for this team and to play faster, to play more precise, to really be my very best, and I just want to keep getting better every day." The Giants are 0-1 on the road this season after going 1-8 away from home in 2025. The Commanders won their home opener, upsetting the Seattle Seahawks in Week 3. Giants kick returner receiver Braxton Berrios left the team's Sunday game with a foot ankle injury and will undergo season-ending surgery. Apart from Berrios, the Giants ruled out just two players, defensive lineman Chauncey Golston with a neck injury, and safety Jason Pinnock, who had a concussion, while the Commanders have a laundry list of injuries. Marcus Mariota left the London game with an MCL sprain and did not practice this week. Seventh-round rookie Ethan Kaliakmanis, who replaced him against the Colts,
will serve as Daniel's backup son.

0: Sunday. The Commanders also lost wide receiver Jalen Lane, a former Virginia Tech player, to a left ankle injury that will keep him out the rest of the season. He was placed on injured reserve this week. Washington number one receiver Terry McLaurin, hamstring, returned to practice Friday in a limited capacity after missing the London game. He is questionable along with running back Jeremy McNichols with a quad injury and defensive end Dietrich Wise Jr. also with a quad injury and cornerback Trey Amos out with an ankle injury, each of whom are in their IR return to practice windows. However, veteran receiver Stephon Diggs, hamstring, defensive end Charles Omenelu, groin and ankle, and safeties Percy Butler, hamstring, Tyler Owens, hamstring, and Nick Cross, illness, have all been ruled out. The Commanders won both meetings last season 20-6 at home in Week 1 and 29-21 at New York in Week 15. That Giants-Commanders games will be shown at 1 p.m. on Fox today and radio 9:10 a.m. And this article is entitled Brace and All, Daniels Returns for Commanders, and was written by Field Level Media. We continue with a compilation of some of the high school football games from this weekend, compiled by Savannah Rieger and Zach Joachim of the Richmond Times-Dispatch. The lead game story is Mechanicsville overwhelms Hanover in the fourth. Mechanicsville took down Hanover for the first time since 2019 at home Friday, a big win in the region 4B playoff race. The Mustangs, who are 5-1, prevailed 39-29 behind a big defensive effort in the fourth quarter, and the run game took over against the Hawks, who are 4-2. Mechanicsville outscored Hanover 20-0 in the fourth. The Mustangs did it behind running back Connor Goad's 2 touchdowns and 218 yards on 22 carries. In the fourth quarter, Goad had both of those scores, a 70-yard and a 37-yard run, which sealed the game. St. Christopher's 20, St. Michael the Archangel 14. St. Christopher's 3-3 stormed back in the second half against St. Michael the Archangel 3-3 to pick up a big home win. The Saints trailed 10-6 at the half and 14-13 after three quarters. In the fourth, though, J.J. Tidwell hauled in a 50-yard catch from quarterback Tony Smith, and the defense held strong. Number 6, Huguenot, 62. Monacan, 17. Though the Falcons had only a slight lead at the half, 19-10, Huguenot, who is 5-1, exploded in the second half to pick up its second straight win over Monacan, 2-5. Petersburg, ranked number 7, 33. Dinwiddie, 3. The Crimson Wave are rolling. Petersburg is 6-0 for the first time since 1977 and cruise to a victory over Dinwiddie, who is 2-4 at home. The Crimson Wave led 13-0 at the half, then put up 3 touchdowns in the second half to beat the Generals for the first time since 2006. Number 10, Hopewell, 59. Colonial Heights, 12. The Blue Devils had 6 different players record a touchdown in a big home win over Central District foe Colonial Heights, who is now 3-4. Hopewell, 5-1, quarterback King Holloway tossed 3 touchdowns and was 5 of 12 passing for 106 yards. His top target was Mikhail Blizzard, who caught 2 balls for 61 yards. Both of Blizzard's catches were touchdowns. Zavion Grammer and Larry Burgess each had a touchdown reception. Number 5, Midlothian, 49. Clover Hill, 7. Red Hot Midlothian, 6-1, made its 6 straight victories with a road win over Clover Hill, who is now 0-6. Number 9, Armstrong, 44. Greensville, 7. The Wildcats played their third game in 10 days Friday, and despite trailing early, came back in dominant fashion. Quarterback J.K. Cotman finished with two touchdowns, completing 8 of 13 pass attempts for 151 yards. Powhatan 28, Richmond High School for the Arts 18. Powhatan got its first win of the season at home against the Bulldogs, who were 0-6. The Indians, who were 1-5, did it behind a big day from running back Colin Sullivan, who exploded with 28 carries for 138 yards and 4 touchdowns. Glenn Allen, 40. Mills Godwin, 13. It was a very happy homecoming for the Jaguars, who cruised past the Eagles to improve to 5-2. Mills Godwin dropped to 3-4. Blessed Sacrament Huguenot, 34. Life Christian Academy, 0. The Knights are 6-1 this season, following the big home win over Life Christian, who is 4-3. Blessed Sacrament Huguenot jumped out fast from the start and cruised from there. And in the Thursday night game, number 2 Thomas Dale, 21, Matoka, 14. Wyatt Jessup's fourth quarter TD run with under 5 minutes to play lifted the visiting Knights, who are 6-0, past a 1-5 Warriors team that is showing strong signs of developmental progress under first-year coach Billy Rudd. And Saturday, number 3 Trinity Episcopal, 5-1, defeated North Cross by a forfeit. And again, this compilation of high school sports football games this weekend was compiled by Savannah Rieger and Zach Joachim of the Richmond Times-Dispatch. Turning now to page C3, rounding up some of yesterday's college football activities. Belichick earns first victory versus ranked opponent. Billy Edwards Jr. threw the 2 touchdowns, and North Carolina's defense came up big in a 21-17 road upset of number 25 Pitt on Saturday afternoon in Pittsburgh, giving second-year Tar Heels coach Bill Belichick his first victory against a ranked team. Edwards completed 18 of 26 passes for 249 yards and 2 interceptions in the Atlantic Coast Conference matchup. Lavelle Wright ran for 2 touchdowns for Pitt, who's 5-1 and 2-1 in the ACC. Holden Jeriner was 27 for 44, passing for 219 yards and 2 interceptions in his first start for the Panthers following a season-ending knee injury suffered by Mason Heinschel a week earlier. UCLA quarterback leaves big win versus Oregon. UCLA quarterback Nico Iamaliva suffered an apparent leg injury just before halftime of the number 21 Bruins 17-15 victory at number 13 Oregon. Iamaliva did not come out with the UCLA offense on its first drive after intermission. Backup Ty Diefenbach took over. Iamaliva returned to the sideline in street clothes during the third quarter, signaling the end of his day. William & Mary 17, North Carolina Central 14. The visiting Tribe, who are 3-4, snapped a 4-game losing streak with a win over the Eagles, who are 2-5. Max Lipinski's 41-yard field goal early in the fourth quarter made the difference. Jack Reuter started William & Mary off strong by returning a blocked punt for a touchdown on the opening drive of the game, and Winston Watkins found Alfred Honesty for a 16-yard touchdown pass in the third quarter. Virginia State 59, Livingstone 7. The Trojans, who are 6-1 and 5-0 in the CIAA, rolled to a victory on homecoming, shutting out Livingstone, who's 2-5 and 2-4, until the fourth quarter. 7 different players scored touchdowns for VSU, with receiver Kevin Gales the only one to find pay dirt twice. Rashawn Matthews Jr. threw for 302 yards and 5 touchdowns. Washington and Lee, 20. Randolph-Macon, 17. The visiting Yellow Jackets, who are 3-2 and 1-1 in the ODAC, gave up the go-ahead touchdown with 3 minutes and 16 seconds left in the fourth quarter and turned the ball over on downs on their final possession. Jake Mulhern's 20-yard passing score to Malachi Moore had given RMC the lead early in the fourth. WNL improved to 4-1 and 2-0 in the ODAC conference. Hampton-Sydney, 39, Roanoke, 33. The visiting Tigers, who are 4-1 and 2-0 in the ODAC, came out on top in a back-and-forth game, handing Roanoke, who's 4-1 and 1-1, their first loss of the season. Terry Hicks ran for 217 yards and 2 touchdowns, and the game was tied at 25 in the third quarter before HSC scored 2 consecutive touchdowns to take an insurmountable lead. And this compilation from Wire Reports was a summary of a few of the games in our area from college football. We will finish up today's reading with a few sports briefs. College football. Oklahoma stuns number one Texas. Tate Sandell kicked a 47-yard field goal with no time remaining to give Oklahoma a 27-24 upset victory over number one Texas on Saturday in Dallas. The Sooner offense did not have a great day, but Oklahoma got touchdowns from its defense and special teams and avoided turnovers to give itself a chance. Cortland Guillory intercepted Arch Manning at the Oklahoma 30 with 19 seconds left in regulation, giving quarterback John Mateer and the Sooners one more shot. NASCAR. Bush's son does burnout at Memorial event in Concord, North Carolina. The smell of burnt rubber filled the air as the 11-year-old boy and the machine he was driving disappeared into a cloud of smoke. After it cleared, Brexton Bush was standing atop the number 8 Chevrolet that his daddy once piloted. He waved a checkered flag and then performed the signature celebration that had become the exclamation point to every race his father won, the Bush Bow. Brexton burning out in a NASCAR Cup Series car at Charlotte Motor Speedway on Friday evening made the thousands of members of Rowdy Nation in the crowd roar as it capped off a night where the late Kyle Busch was honored, celebrated, and remembered. Women's college basketball. Ex-Virginia star Horton dies of cancer. Former Virginia standout and WNBA player Heidi Burge Horton died on October 5th after battling brain cancer. She was 54. We are deeply saddened by the passing of Heidi Burge Horton, the school posted this week. Heidi was a cherished member of the Virginia women's basketball family. Her legacy will forever be a part of Virginia athletics. Our sincere condolences to her family and loved ones. That's all the time we have for Richmond Times-Dispatch Sunday Sports Today. I'm Roy Geffen for the Virginia Voice, and you can hear the Sunday Sports every Sunday at 4 p.m. with a rebroadcast at 7 p.m. This program is also available on demand at www.virginiavoice.org.
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